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3: Mr. President, tell us why the world should not be concerned about AI, why there shouldn't be guardrails.
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5: Right. 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

0: emphasis on clowns and jokers. From Pacifica Radio in Los Angeles, this is The Bradcast, as heard on KPFK 90.7 FM in LA and on dozens of other fine affiliate stations over both the public airwaves and the internets around the country and the world, blanketing planet Earth. I'm Brad Friedman, your friendly investigative blogger, journalist, troublemaker, muckraker, an all-around swell fellow, says me from bradblog.com. Thank you very much for joining us today. Welcome to the Bradcast. Coming up momentarily, we head across the pond to London to speak with one of the most delightfully named people I've ever heard of.
1: Yes.
0: Verity Coyle is her name, of yes. Human Rights Watch, to discuss this bizarre and frankly, troubling report from the Washington Post over the weekend regarding the U.S. and Russia seemingly coming together, working together to undermine talks on an international treaty regarding the regulation of the use of autonomous weapons. Yes, weapon systems that essentially use artificial intelligence for targeting and decision making. And apparently, if it is up to the U.S. and Russia, who seem to now be colluding together on this, doing so, making targeting and operational decisions by AI without human intervention, without even allowing human intervention for some reason. That seems important to the Donald Trump administration right now. And the Pentagon is run by his defense secretary, Pete Hegseth, which is all troubling on its own, even before we add the Russia collusion piece of it there.
1: Yeah, it's very concerning. Why on earth would anybody, especially the United States, try to scuttle or undermine a treaty that prevents human review of killer robots?
0: Well, we will find out shortly, I suspect. We'll discuss all of that and what it means momentarily. We'll try to unpack it for you and, of course, for Desi Doyen. You doing okay, Des?
1: Yes, of course.
0: And frankly, unpack it for me with Ms. Coyle, who's been working on related matters in diplomatic circles for a couple of decades now, long before they partnered with Human Rights Watch, partnered with several other groups on a website known as StopKillerRobots.org. Anyway, before we get there, a few items of note today. Also troubling ones, I'm afraid. The first, which is still unspooling as we go to air today. So the facts here are still being pieced together. But a pilot apparently stabbed his co-pilot aboard a plane headed to Israel from the United Arab Emirates on Wednesday. And may have tried to crash the aircraft with 174 people on board. That characterization of the events comes from Israel Prime Minister Benjamin Netanyahu, so it doesn't hurt to be wary there about exactly what may or may not have happened. But that's what Netanyahu has been reporting today. What has been reliably documented is that passengers lived through scenes of terror as the Fly Dubai flight approaching Tel Aviv shook violently and abruptly plummeted after it had originated in Dubai. Quote, I thought it was a plane malfunction, but then I started hearing screamings about stabbings, said Aviatar Alevi, a 17-year-old student who was on board, to mention this to NBC News. Alevi said that he thought he was going to die as he felt the plane rapidly descend with, quote, screaming people, running, panicking, blood. Flight data indicates the Boeing 737 plunged more than 14,000 feet in just 29 seconds, according to Flight Trader 24. All Fly Dubai flights to and from Israel have now been temporarily suspended as authorities continue their probe into what occurred on flight FZ-1073. According to a spokesperson for the airline, the mid-air incident led to a diversion and successful, incredibly enough, thank God, emergency landing at Saudi Arabia's Tabuk Airport. A rescue flight later brought the passengers all the way to Israel, to the Ben-Gurion airport. At Ben-Gurion, Netanyahu personally thanked a passenger named Yaniv Hayoum, who was still wearing a bloodied T-shirt, who told cameras that he was among those to enter the cockpit and subdue the attacking pilot after screams of help were heard. Hayoum told reporters that he and three other passengers helped in the effort to save the plane and all of those aboard. The group struggled to open the cockpit door, however. Hayoum said, quote, "We managed to get it open, but what made it difficult for us was the pilot himself. He had been stabbed and was on the other side of the door." Israeli officials also praised the stabbed pilot, identified as an Indian national, for his actions in opening the cockpit door, which since 9/11 have been locked from the inside. Unlocking that door, however, allowed the passengers and crew apparently to be able to rush in, secure the cockpit, and prevent the plane from crashing. Somehow, they were able to land it safely in Saudi Arabia. Video from on board appears to show two people lying on the floor, visibly bloodied, as others crowded around them in the cabin. The stabbed pilot is said to be in stable condition in a hospital in Saudi Arabia. Four U.S. citizens who are dual nationals were on board the flight, according to two U.S. officials. Prime Minister's spokesperson from Israel said that, quote, "There is a strong opinion that the incident was a terror attack, but we can't be sure until we debrief everybody. No country or terror organization has claimed the incident as we go to air." As I said, still pieces coming together here. The pilot who allegedly committed the stabbing is believed to be a citizen of Oman. He is in custody now in Saudi Arabia. There are no indications that Iran directed or was involved in today's attack, at least according to a senior U.S. official who was briefed on the Israeli investigation and who spoke to NBC. The aircraft was, quote, "successfully secured and landed by on-duty crew traveling on board the airline," according to Fly Dubai, which added, "We urge all parties to refrain from premature speculation while authorities gather the facts of what actually happened here." The incident comes at a time, of course, of high tension in Israel ahead of next month's parliamentary election, which will be a big test for Benjamin Netanyahu as he faces discontent over Gaza and Iran. And just ahead of the third anniversary of Hamas's October 7 attack in Israel, which led to Israel's assault and ongoing occupation of Gaza. That's about all we know at this hour. There's a lot of speculation, as I said, out there. Hard to know right now what is true, what isn't. So as usual, we will stick to the known facts as things unfold in the hours and days ahead. Good news here, however, ultimately, as horrific as it all must have been for those passengers, I can't even imagine. But so far, it looks like everyone has made it out alive from this horrible incident for whatever reason it occurred. Moving on to cheerier news today, the artificial intelligence that could very well destroy all of humanity in a few short years. And the brilliant U.S. president who we have overseeing it all now. So why worry? President Donald Trump on Tuesday said that he and a large group of leaders of artificial intelligence companies had signed a voluntary accord that will include internal and external reviews during a meeting at the White House on Tuesday aimed at addressing Americans' fears about the technology. Quote, "I think I'm seeing tremendous self-policing, and they understand that they have to self-police," Donald Trump told reporters during an impromptu press conference outside the White House. Well, if they're self-policing, why bother coming together at or signing anything at all at this point?
1: Indeed.
0: Trump and House Speaker Mike Johnson met with leading executives from top tech firms that are spending hundreds of billions of dollars to build out AI infrastructure, including data centers in communities across the country, which have sparked grassroots bipartisan opposition, as AP reports it, though I should clarify what AP did not. There may be bipartisan opposition among the people, among the voters, but not among elected officials, where Republicans, especially Donald Trump, has been very supportive of these building these enormous data centers anywhere and everywhere across the country, no matter the cost, no matter the location, no matter how they may the harm that they may cause to local communities or the cost and availability and the price of energy that they all spike for local residents, not to mention the ultimate dangers of AI itself. Microsoft founder Bill Gates recently spoke with the New York Times' Ezra Klein about the harms that he sees right now from AI and scoffed at the notion that either the companies would self-police, would monitor and filter themselves, or that existing laws would somehow be enough to keep these companies and their technologies in check.
2: Why is anything needed beyond, and is anything needed beyond, the simply natural incentives under capitalism and normal corporate reputational management?
3: Well, I almost can't believe you're asking that. This is the most dangerous thing that humans have ever gone near. In other areas, do we just say, hey, release your drugs? There's no FDA. There's no airline safety board. There's no requirements that cars use seatbelts. Do we just use the liability laws to try and keep humans safe? You know, you're shipping opioids. Somebody should just sue you. I mean, we've created a society that tries to keep people safe, not by saying, oh, we can bankrupt the person who does that. The harms here, and you say there's filtering. There's not filtering. You can take an open source model that can create bioweapons and disable any monitoring of any kind. And this exists today. So no, there is no filtering of any kind. And so, you know, say, you know, you kill 100 million, you want to use a lawsuit? I almost can't keep a straight face.
0: Back to the White House now, where Donald Trump was trumpeting his supposed voluntary accord signed after a brief meeting by him and the top AI leaders, including Anthropic CEO Dario Amodei, Google CEO Sundar Pichai, Meta CEO Mark Zuckerberg, OpenAI President Greg Brockman, NVIDIA CEO Jensen Huang, and Elon Musk, founder of XAI. Trump was busy telling reporters not to worry. Don't worry about anything. Everything was great. And he compared the brief, entirely voluntary document that they all signed, him and the AI executives seem to compare it to the U.S. Constitution.
4: Mr. President, tell us why the world should not be concerned about AI, why there shouldn't be guardrails.
5: Because we have people that love our country and love the world
4: a
5: lot.
4: It requires more than love, doesn't it, sir?
5: No, it requires this, and they're the smartest people in the world. And we had a great meeting today, every one of them. We had a great, really a great, great meeting. It was something very, very special. We had the top, I'd say it looked like a group of about 40, but whatever it was, here's one of them right here, Jensen, and NVIDIA. And they love our country, they love the world, and they came together and they did something that few people really, it's almost like a constitution in a way.
0: No, it's not like a constitution in any way, shape, or form. The accord, which Trump posted on his social media site late on Tuesday, opened the door to future regulation, but focused on four voluntary steps for the companies to take if they feel like it. Apparently, no big. The accord said the companies would implement, quote, robust internal controls, partner with an independent external auditor to assess whether the controls were working, and establish a committee within each company's board of directors to evaluate reports from internal and external auditors.
1: Wow, a committee.
0: A committee that is part of the board of directors. These companies get to police themselves. And more specifically, the company's board of directors. the ones who are also responsible for making sure that, you know, the company turns a profit for shareholders. That board of directors will evaluate reports from any auditors, either inside or outside the company, to, you know, make sure everything's cool, should work. I see no downsides here. Quote, over time, it may make sense to codify these steps into laws and regulations, the accord said. I'm sorry, the Constitution said. Yet there were some notes of caution on Tuesday. Dario Amodei, the CEO of Anthropic, which makes the Claude chatbot and who has been one of the more outspoken voices calling for a slowdown, at least, in AI development. He said, quote, the technology has very real risks. And, you know, the mechanism how we address those risks is still under discussion, Amodei said. That after the Trump administration previously threatened charges against the company, against Amadei's company, for not removing restrictions barring the use of their software for military targeting without human intervention. More on that in a moment. Trump suggested that about 10 people would be named to a committee to, quote, watch over the whole enterprise. That should be easy. And he said that the accord would be not legally binding, but, quote, morally binding.
1: Coming from Trump, gosh, yeah. That doesn't mean much.
0: If you can't trust Trump and the billionaire heads of the major AI companies like, oh, I don't know, Elon Musk and Mark Zuckerberg and Sam Altman, if you can't trust them to be moral, well, what has the world come to at that point? No, seriously, what has this world come to at this point? Other experts are skeptical of putting, quote, so much faith in self-policing, like Robin Gia, an assistant professor of computer science at the University of Southern California, who said it's crucial to ensure that leading labs' intentions are, quote, well aligned with the broader interest of the American public. He pointed to the recent disclosures of hacking incidents by supposedly rogue AI agents who escaped control of the system and said, quote, as the models get better, the consequences of such things are only going to get greater. Some also took issue with the accord's vague, broad language. Alex Pascal, executive director of the Berkman Klein Center for Internet and Society, said, quote, the only way to reduce the risks and harms of AI to Americans is through robust legal liability, regulation, and fundamentally changing the race dynamics that are driving unsafe decision-making by frontier AI developers whose costs are borne by the American people. But earlier Tuesday, Trump promised that the U.S. government would not limit the development of artificial intelligence or support calls for any guardrails whatsoever or any other restrictions. And while all of that is terrifying enough on its own, imagine how terrifying it all becomes when you take these AI models, which have already escaped control in the labs, and hacked into outside companies and even the U.S. government, and you apply those AI models to weapon systems, major weapon systems. And then you go on to insist that there will be no guardrails or restrictions allowed, even for human intervention, to stop the machines, to stop the, yes, killer robots. Quick break, and we will check in overseas with one of the leaders who has long been calling for, yes, guardrails on these weapon systems and a binding, non-voluntary international treaty to ensure them. Verity Coyle of Human Rights Watch joins us straight ahead. I'm Brad Friedman, and you are listening to a scarier-than-usual Bradcast.
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0: Hey, this is Brad. You're listening to an encore presentation of the Bradcast. Ah! Welcome back. Bradcast, Brad Friedman from bradblog.com. According to an exclusive from Washington Post over the weekend, early this month, hundreds of diplomats huddled in a cavernous UN conference room in Switzerland working toward a muscular treaty to regulate the use of lethal autonomous weapons, weapon systems that can select and engage targets, including making the decision to use lethal force without direct human control over that specific action. It would be the first agreement between nations governing the use of killer artificial intelligence arms, sometimes referred to as, yes, killer robots. But on the last day of negotiations, early in September, the Post reports, the talks turned oddly aggressive. Over the next roughly 15 hours, U.S. and Russian diplomats hammered away at the document, removing a range of provisions designed to safeguard the use of artificial intelligence in weapons, according to three people familiar with the negotiations and documents reviewed by the Post. They stripped language requiring the systems to operate in a, quote, predictable and reliable manner, the people said, and removed a clause mandating that ethical considerations be taken into account, whatever that might mean in this context when using AI weaponry. The U.S. and Russia teams, as if they were working together here, also removed a provision requiring that humans review military targets developed by AI before a strike. Well, that doesn't sound good. In a closed-door session with U.N. cameras turned off and civil society observers removed, Washington and Moscow deployed their army of about 10 lawyers each, nearly twice the diplomatic presence of other delegations, to make changes that moved so quickly that the smaller delegations were left dizzied, the three people said. Quote, "It was death by a thousand paper cuts," said one of them. The erosion of the agreement shows how the U.S. and Russia have worked to weaken global rules to regulate lethal AI weaponry as the Pentagon moves to rapidly infuse the burgeoning technology into its battlefield strategy. The talks are happening amid a fierce public debate over the existential risks of advanced AI, as at least some tech executives urge the world leaders to collaborate to impose limits on the technology. Of course, those executives could try and place limits on their own technology without any broad agreement. Though you may recall that earlier this year, when Anthropic refused the Pentagon's demands to drop two of its usage restrictions on its AI system called Claude, one restriction that bars the use of Claude in domestic mass surveillance of Americans and the other preventing deployment in fully autonomous weapon systems, well, Trump's former weekend Fox News host turned defense secretary insisted that Anthropic drop those restrictions. But the company refused. Hegseth then described Anthropic as a, quote, supply chain risk to national security, whatever you may decide that means, and officially blacklisted the company from all military contracts. Donald Trump himself then ordered all federal agencies to stop using Anthropic's technology entirely, saying, quote, "We don't need it, we don't want it, and we will not do business with them again," as Anthropic vowed to legally challenge that supply chain risk designation in court. So in this case, even a company trying to ensure human intervention remains in use with their AI, particularly when it is used with weapons, faced blowback from the U.S. and the loss of millions, if not billions of dollars in government contracts. Meanwhile, as the Post notes, the U.N. has for years tried to regulate AI weaponry with limited progress, and the latest directive being hashed out is the furthest that the effort has advanced, at least until the U.S. and Russia appeared to team up to scuttle as much of the effort as they could. As this diplomatic effort plays out, for good or ill, across the world, the use of artificial intelligence in war has quickly moved from scenarios that are largely theoretical to actual battlefield use. The U-

0: 1,000 targets to strike in the first 24 hours of the war with Iran, according to the Post. Israel reportedly has heavily relied on AI for its military operations in Gaza. As alarmingly, over the past few months, AI companies have disclosed that their bots have autonomously hacked the servers of other organizations, including U.S. government websites like the Commerce Department, and that nefarious actors in places like Yemen and Iran have used chatbots to try to make weapons or target the U.S. military, sparking fears that the technology could become uncontrollable. This month, an Anthropic researcher quit the company and warned the public that AI could end the human race in a matter of years, setting off a furious debate in Washington over how to regulate it before it poses an existential threat to humanity, though it seems to me like that cat is already out of the bag. As the Post observes, Washington's attempt to neutralize global rules on AI weaponry also provide insight into how it may approach regulating the U.S. military's use of the technology, as U.S. officials are currently revising the military's own lethal autonomous weapons directive released in 2023, well before the seemingly light-speed advances that we have seen in the technology in just recent months. Verity Coyle, the deputy director for arms in the Crisis, Conflict, and Arms Division at Human Rights Watch, said weak rules governing lethal AI weaponry could have significant consequences. Quote, "It could mean machines can make life and death decisions without human control," she said, noting, quote, "The practical impact is stark, more civilian harm, less accountability, and a faster slide into riskier automated warfare." Yes, the killer robots, it seems, are actually now here. And the U.S., along with Russia, appear to be working very hard to block any sort of restrictions on their use, opposing even human intervention in their systems. Really? Yes. If I'm reading all of this right, yes, really. Joining us now from London, where she's in the office late for us today, is Verity Coyle of the international nonprofit watchdog Human Rights Watch, where she oversees the organization's work on humanitarian disarmament, from landmines and cluster munitions to incendiary weapons, explosive weapons in populated areas, and yes, autonomous weapons systems. Verity Coyle, thanks for staying up late for us out there today, and welcome to the broadcast.
1: Pleasure, Brad. Good to be here.
0: So much here that I'm really just beginning to wrap my brain around, I think, along with the rest of the world right now. So thank you for lending your expertise, and my apologies in advance, Verity, for any dumb questions. I may have a few of them, beginning with, what ultimately happened at that UN conference reported by Washington Post. But I understand some sort of agreement came out of it. We'll discuss it in a second. But how was it watered down, as you understand it, by the U.S. and Russia? And perhaps the more difficult question, why was it watered down by the U.S. and Russia?
1: Oh, so I think your description and the Post piece was excellent. A couple of the details of how it was watered down to start. So the diplomats narrowed the focus to just international humanitarian law, the laws that govern war. Mm-hmm. And previously it had included international human rights law concerns and international criminal law. Now, the reason why it's important that those were taken out is it won't leave any options to consider law enforcement operations, even those during armed conflict, which is within the scope of the negotiating body they were in. Mm-hmm. And any type of narrowing leads to less protection, and it leads loopholes in the international law if these weapons are produced. You asked what cutting ethics meant. And the kind of principle there is it ignores human dignity, which is an underlying principle of international humanitarian law. And it's a fundamental concern for us when it comes to autonomous weapon systems. Eliminating predictability and reliability. I mean, if an operator

0: doesn't know what a system will do, how can they determine at the time of use whether that system will comply with the law? And ultimately, the operator, the military actor that deploys a weapon to use force, is responsible. But if you take away that predictability, then you lose a lot of the accountability chain.
1: Well, I was going to say, is the idea of taking out predictability and reliability something that would be meant to use, you know, perhaps down the road? Oh, well, we couldn't predict. These systems aren't reliable. There's really nothing we can do about it. Don't hold us accountable if things go wrong.
0: You could definitely draw that conclusion. And when you're talking about autonomous weapon systems, that is really concerning, because we believe they would find it difficult to distinguish between combatants, lawful targets, and civilians, unlawful targets, mm-hmm. particularly where the former commingle with the latter, because they couldn't interpret subtle cues and they would lack the human judgment to determine whether the expected civilian harm was excessive in relation to the anticipated military advantage in rapidly changing case-by-case situations. So if you couple that with the removal of predictability and reliability, there's a real storm of bad news coming down the line.
1: Yeah, I would say so. Now, the Post coverage seems to suggest that the two countries were working in tandem here mm-hmm. when they sort of steamrolled all the other parties to the negotiations. Am I reading that correctly? Is that how you saw it? And if so, was that a surprise to the other states to see U.S. and Russia come in at the end and do what they did?
0: I would not speak to what goes on inside the heads of those diplomats, but I can give you some reflections mm-hmm. from the approach. We always knew that the chair's text, the paper they were working on from June, July, was going to be under attack. This was the last meeting in a 3-year process. Mm. And so if it had survived as it was at the beginning of that week, in our view, it would have been a good basis for a negotiation of a treaty. It had all of the elements. It had many of the safeguards we've been calling for. It missed a couple of the big ones, right? There was still nothing on there about prohibiting autonomous weapons that target people. We think that that is a red line that should not be crossed. Unfortunately, the diplomats don't have it in there yet, but there's still time. And I will come to the hopeful bit of this, I hope, during our conversation.
1: Yes.
0: But the US and the Russians have the same objective. They wanted a weak treaty or a weak text that could form the basis of a treaty. And to be honest, they haven't agreed a document like this since 2019. And you alluded to that in your intro. I don't want to underplay how important it was that this group that includes the P5, that has 128 states, it has all the highly militarized states in the world in it. It's not fully inclusive, but it is a decent group of states to be talking about this. Mm-hmm. And they came to agreement on this text, and it is weak, but it would still serve, in our view, as a starting point for a negotiation, just maybe not as good a one as they could have had if Russia and the US hadn't have attacked it. Mm-hmm. I do wonder if they didn't manage to attack it enough. And we're going to find that out in November because that group of states comes back together at that point and has a big decision in front of them. They can either decide to start a negotiation for a legally binding instrument, or they can decide to do something else. But as you said, it's been over 10 years that these discussions have been ongoing. And we're getting closer and closer to fully autonomous weapon systems right. wreaking havoc on battlefields. So it really seems a cynical person would look at that gap, right? The pace of technological advancement and the slowness of this international law building and say something fishy is going on here.
1: It certainly does seem like it. It seems like, at least from my reading of this from afar, that Russia and U.S. are colluding at this point for some reason. I guess they may have interests that match up here. But just to sort of help folks understand what we're looking at, early on in the in the Trump-Israel attack on Iran back in February. It appeared that a girls' school was part of the initial target set, described by the Post as having been created by a Claude chatbot made by Anthropic. Hundreds were killed at that school. Is that an example of the concerns that you have about autonomous weapons systems that this treaty, if we ever get to one, is meant to speak to? Or in this case, is that simply an example of the Pentagon, you know, choosing not to double check targets that were served up to it by an AI chatbot?
0: I think, first of all, it's an example of devastating civilian harm. And I know there's been a lot of commentary on what went wrong. Was it AI? Was it faulty intel? Was it laziness? Or was it systems that don't add up together? But fundamentally, this is a case of many, many innocent civilians being killed. Mm-hmm. And there are deep issues with systems not talking to each other and not being updated. But you spoke earlier about, should a human review the material before mm-hmm. the decision to deploy lethal force is taken? Absolutely. And should the human review that material meaningfully? And this is something else that was under attack during the week that we're talking about. And many of these systems allow a checkbox for a human. Mm-hmm. They do not allow, in our opinion, the full and proper consideration that militaries must take before they employ lethal force. So I probably didn't answer your question completely directly, but I think it's a fusion of things there. But first and foremost, it was a devastating attack.
1: It was. And yet, though, even with that now, you know, we seem to have a Pentagon and an administration here that seems to want no restrictions, not only on, you know, their own use of the systems, but they want to force these companies to put no restrictions on the AI itself that is being used. I mean, aside from that seeming to be insane, why can you help me understand why even they would want that? Why would they even want a system that could run out of their own control?
0: I mean, we've heard President Trump say it himself, haven't we? Go fast and break things. And unfortunately, in this situation, he's talking about people and potentially his own troops as well. We speak to software engineers, we speak to AI engineers, and they are crying out for a regulatory framework in this area. And you spoke about that playing out with the Anthropic fight and the ultimate decision there, because these people are at the frontier of technological advancement. They want to do great research. They want to create incredible things. But also they don't ultimately want to be responsible for systems that can go out of control and cause civilian harm and chaos. So it's very worrying that the President of the United States is casting aside guardrails, rules, regulations that are there to protect everybody, including American soldiers and the military leadership that will be held responsible when this goes wrong. Accountability is really essential to deter future unlawful acts and to punish past ones and to recognize victims' suffering. It will be an interesting and horrific case if we do have a mass incident concerning autonomous weapon systems because there's been no regulation. And we have, you know, the president on record as saying, yeah, go for it. It doesn't matter if there's harm. We should push ahead.
1: Not only does it not matter, but if you even try to include that in your software, we will, you know, cut off all the contracts. We will, you know, call you a national security threat. I mean, it's really been extraordinary to watch, at least from where I'm sitting. I suspect the rest of the world is similarly horrified. I mentioned that the U.S. military under Joe Biden, back in 2023, had issued its own directive on the use of autonomous weapons. 2023 at this point seems 1,000 years ago when it comes to the speed of this technology that we now seem to be watching, and that the military now under Donald Trump is actually working on revising that directive. Was the initial directive on this sufficient at the time that it was put out in 23, as you see it? And either way, do you have any confidence, because I'll say I don't, but do you have any confidence that a Pentagon led by Donald Trump and his lackey Pete Hegseth are likely to somehow make it any better rather than worse at this point?
0: We'll have to wait and see what comes out before giving our analysis. But in terms of the 2023 directive, there were many positive elements within that that spoke to the issues that we've been talking about. And this is why it can seem confusing when you watch the US's behavior in international forums and then compare that to what they have at home. The US has often led the way with good policy suggestions and good operational mandates in this area. So to see it being dismantled under the new leadership is concerning, because also what the US does trickles to its allies. And I'm sitting here in London tonight, and we, you know, we're part of NATO. And those relationships are very important to European militaries. So where the US changes its posturing on particularly military issues, you do see that affecting not just the US approach, but other governments too. So we're waiting to see it fully. We'll analyze it. We'll give our view at that time. But it's not looking good that it will be strengthened, right? I mean, I think if we look at what happened in Geneva a few weeks ago, we would expect a similar approach of take the brakes off, reduce the requirement for control, and reduce some of the maybe what would be seen as barriers to being able to be the fastest and the deadliest. Mm. But it comes with risks. And one that I think it is important to consider is that, you know, there is in an arms race always the threat of weapons reaching the hands of states or non-state actors with absolutely no regard for international law and lowering the threshold to war. We see diversion, we see backwards engineering of systems. And so if systems are going out untested, they get lost as battlefield capture, who will the US weapons end up in the hands of, and how will they then be used? Mm. So there are many, many concerns as to why weapons reviews are in place, why proper training and evaluation and testing is really important. And to throw that away, I just think is walking into a very dangerous situation.
1: You mentioned a minute or two ago concerns about a mass incident. I'll leave it to you if you want to expand on what that might mean. But I mentioned that a number of employees and executives at a number of the AI companies have themselves taken pains to warn about the power of their technology and its ability to literally end humanity within a very few years. A statement like that just a year or two ago kind of would have seemed like a crazy person talking, having been immersed in this field much longer than the rest of us, Verity Coyle. How real are those fears from where you sit as you watch these developments seemingly running out of control at this point?
0: I have been doing this for a while, as you noted, nearly 20 years now, and I have never seen the pace of weapon development as we have experienced in the last 4 years. The conflict in Ukraine is the big driver of that, but also the Israeli military and their desire to have decision support systems and systems that use mass surveillance to create target profiles. It is deeply, deeply concerning. When I spoke about a mass event, there's been some really interesting scenarios put forward when talking about war games and what an AI would do to achieve its objective. And if its objective was to destroy the other army, But with the laws of war, you can't target civilians. You can only have targets that are proportionate. You have to take, you know, all of these precautions under IHL. But would the AI at a point come to decide that actually the thing that's getting in the way of it achieving that aim is its controller and their silly IHL rules? And the way to achieve its objective would be to get rid of its controller, therefore releasing itself from those rules and move on and achieve its objective. And I think the bot escapes lately, the agent escapes. We are seeing daily stories of mass attacks on bodies like the UN, of banks, of all of these different places, of agents working together to achieve an objective that was never really even set for them, but they decided it would be a good thing to try. And then you want to put the world's most horrible weapons in a kind of symbiotic relationship with them. That's the sort of mass event I'm talking about. You know, I must say though, Human Rights Watch, we research, we document, and then we add analysis to the facts as we have uncovered them. What we've just talking about is a hypothesis, but it's one that is being written about by military academics. It's one that is being warned about by tech leaders. Mm-hmm. And yet the people in control, the person in control of the world's largest military, is not really paying attention to those experts. And we're not saying stop everything. What we're saying is there is a certain amount of regulation that would mean these weapons could be used in compliance with IHL, IHRL, and international criminal law. Why not operate in that system so that everybody can be safe?
1: Which brings us back to the talks at the UN earlier in September, and what you regarded previously as perhaps something hopeful here that we can scrape out of this. What did happen? What ultimately did come out of those talks in September? Whether they were watered down by the U.S. and Russia or not? I know you wrote a little bit about this at Human Rights Watch at the time, and you actually seemed to be somewhat encouraged, if I'm reading what you wrote, if I'm reading it correctly, encouraged by what you what actually came out of those meetings in September. What did come out of it, and what should we be encouraged by as well here?
0: A watered down report came out of it, but one that is still a sufficient basis to start a negotiation of a treaty. We want binding law in this area. We feel it is the way to level the playing field, ensure rules, and build norms that protect us all. The Geneva Conventions weren't around when autonomous weapon systems were envisaged. Autonomous weapon systems weren't around when the Geneva Conventions were invented.
1: Right.
0: So that's why we're proposing new law for this area. So what we want is that group of states to take that document, agree a negotiating mandate in November, and then move swiftly into negotiation and finalise that document into a treaty. We'd like it to include a prohibition on fully autonomous weapon systems that select an engaged target without any human control. We think that's not a good idea. And then we'd like some regulation on ones that are able to be used with meaningful human control, but should have temporal and spatial limits placed over them. They shouldn't be allowed to go and roam free forever, striking at will. We think there should be a bit more control over weapons. And even though the text was narrowed, if Russia and the US do not agree to a negotiating mandate in November, there are 130 governments around the world that support the idea of a treaty in this area now. And in the past, failures within this group have led states that want to achieve protection for civilians to go elsewhere, to start the Ottawa process, to start the Oslo process, which led to the convention and the treaty on landmines and cluster munitions. Mm-hmm. So the same could well happen in November. There are a couple of different routes to a treaty in this area. And Human Rights Watch, our partners in Stop Killer Robots, the 300 plus organizations we work with on this, will be doing everything we can to encourage states to take what really is the next sensible step in this process before we do end up in those doomsday scenarios.
1: A couple of very quick questions before we get out. Verity, you're quoted by the Post citing the voluntary nature of all of this, telling the paper, quote, when the U.S. wants to preserve military or technological advantage, it pushes voluntary guidelines instead of binding rules. We've seen the same playbook in cyber, in space, and other arms control debates. Autonomous weapons are no exception. Is the best that we can hope for at this point, at least over the next few years, perhaps until there's new leadership from the U.S., some sort of voluntary agreement rather than any sort of binding treaty? And if that happens, will that still be a step forward in all of this?
0: I don't think that's the only thing that could happen. The US has never wanted binding international law. It is not the way it operates. But what it normally used to do in the disarmament space was be in the negotiation of a legally binding treaty, impose its will to the form and structure of that instrument, and then other states would join that treaty and the US wouldn't. But what it had done was created a system that it was okay with. So even though it didn't sign, it normally operated within the parameters of the treaty that everybody else had joined. So the US was part of the norm. The norm is the kind of non-binding word we use for instruments that, because everybody else is using them, kind of become the norm. They kind of become how everybody else works. So the US was not the best partner in building international law, but it would help shape it, and then it would agree to it pretty much without signing that it agreed to it. So we think that this other group of states will not be satisfied with voluntary guidelines in this respect. It's too consequential an issue to leave it up to everybody to maybe do it on a Tuesday if they want, right? It is something that requires a more structured approach, because then everybody knows what the rules are, how they operate within them, and where accountability lies. And ultimately, many states want to be good actors in this space. War is horrible, and states do. I mean, we document the worst cases where they fail to take precautions, where they act outside those boundaries. Yep. But those boundaries do protect civilians every day in many situations. So their value is still strong, and we think it's important for this issue too.
1: Finally, before I let you go, Verity, tell me about the StopKillerRobots.org campaign. I know that Human Rights Watch is involved with it. Is that a way that, you know, regular old people like us can sort of wrap our brains around this this long existential fight?
0: Absolutely. Stop Killer Robots was formed about 12 years ago. Human Rights Watch, Amnesty, Article 36, other organizations came together and said, let's produce a vehicle to work on this together. It's now an organization run and based out of Switzerland by the UN, where these talks take place, with a brilliant but small staff team. And if any of your listeners want to learn more, want to get involved, to take action, to meet other people who care about these issues, it's an excellent website to go to. And there's ways to support the organization there. It has youth delegates. It brings people together from all over the world. And every big disarmament win that has happened because organizations work together. On our own, none of us are able to do this, but in coalition, in collaboration, and working with colleagues with different perspectives and different areas of expertise is truly one of the greatest privileges of my role. And Human Rights Watch is a very proud member of that coalition.
1: 13 years ago, had you told me you were setting up a website called StopKillerRobots.org, I would have thought you were crazy. Now, Yeah, I kind of get it. I'm sorry that I do. Verity Coyle is the Deputy Director of the Crisis, Conflict and Arms Division at Human Rights Watch. You can find their work at hrw.org. And you can find Verity herself on the Blue Skies at Verity C. It has been delightful and informative speaking with you, Verity. Greatly appreciated. Thank you for stepping away from your dinner party for us late out there in London. Hope to talk to you again in the near future.
0: Thank you so much and good night. This was a great conversation. Appreciate it.
1: Thank you, Verity. Okay, well, it was a great conversation, actually. I learned a lot from it.
2: A lot to think about on that.
1: Too much to think about on that. I mean, frankly, never mind, stop killer robots. Had you told me a year ago we would be so mired in concerns about artificial intelligence just days away from a midterm election that it would be, playing such a role here where you got the president of the United States out there insisting there be no control whatsoever over Skynet. I'm sorry, over AI.
2: Yeah.
1: Conversations about weapons systems that the president is insisting have no guardrails whatsoever to allow even human intervention to stop them.
2: Even the ability to, say, turn them off. Yeah, these are all very, very scary and concerning controls that need to be in place. And I have a feeling we are not going to get any meaningful controls, especially with Donald Trump, who clearly doesn't understand how any of this works.
1: You know, I thought your twice weekly Green News reports were terrifying enough. So my apologies to listeners for today's show. It is what it is.
2: It is.
1: And we have to understand what we're dealing with here.
2: Yep.
1: Whether we do or not, I don't know. But we'll continue to unpack all of this in the days, months, weeks, years ahead, I suspect. Anyway. Hey, thanks for sticking with us today. If you missed any portion of today's show or you want to share it with someone you know, love, or hate, or just want to give it another listen, you can do so anytime for free at bradblog.com. 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Couldn't do it without you. 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I am bradcast@bradblog.com. Oh, thanks to our producer, Desi Doyen. I already say that?
2: Yeah.
1: And you can find me on the social medias at TheBradBlog. We will see you there. Until we see you here next time, I'm Brad Friedman. Good luck, world.

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1: I'm Rick Smith, and this is Labor History in Two.
2: On this day in labor history, the year was 1919. That was the day that began the Elaine Massacre. The massacre took place in Arkansas, where more than 100 black farmers and sharecroppers were gunned down for daring to organize their labor. The year before, a black farmer by the name of Robert L. Hill had founded the Progressive Farmers and Household Union of America. Union members pooled their money to purchase land. They also hired a lawyer to sue planters who did not give black tenant cotton farmers their fair share of the profits. The group grew in membership in the Arkansas Delta region, including near the town of Elaine in Phillips County. But white landowners would not allow this challenge to their power. Armed white militias came to a church where the union was holding a meeting. The black attendees were also armed. Gunfire broke out. In response, white posses and federal troops unleashed a wave of terror across Phillips County. Hundreds of black residents were arrested. At least 100 black Arkansans were killed. Some estimates of those murdered is considerably higher. 5 white people also died. 122 black men and women were charged with murder. 12 were given the death sentence. No white vigilante, however, was ever charged. The convicted African Americans appealed their cases. One appeal for 6 of the defendants went all the way to the U.S. Supreme Court, where it was overturned in a landmark ruling. The year of 1919 was one of the deadliest years of violence against African Americans in U.S. history. Civil rights activist James Weldon Johnson called those bloody months the Red Summer. 26 race riots left thousands of African Americans homeless and hundreds dead from Chicago to Washington, D.C. to Omaha.
3: And now, live from the foothills of the North Georgia Mountains, it's Mike Malloy.
4: Thank you, Scott Van Dusen. Hey, everybody. Mike Malloy here. Thank you for tuning into this little old podcast coming to you from the recently battered foothills of the North Georgia Mountains. Not to make light of the storm that slammed into the southeastern United States over the weekend, the property damage was considerable. So, understanding that several people lost their lives in the storm. Here, where your humble and obedient servant is hunkered down, it was not all that bad. Tremendous rain, a lot of wind, kind of scary, especially at night, but we survived just fine. Thank you. My sponsor this evening is Millie Van David, who is a very familiar voice to this podcast, very familiar name, I should say. Thank you, Millie, as always. She's requested no message, but I know her her thought in the past has been, I just want to help keep this show on the air. So, Millie, thank you. Once again, you have done your part in doing that. So thank you, Millie Ben David, my sponsor this evening. And tomorrow I'll let you know how we did last week. George says it was not a bad week at all, so I'll let you know tomorrow, okay? Trump is really losing his shit. Just when you think he can't lose any more of his addled brain, he goes ahead and continues his tirade against the recent Nobel Peace Prize winner, the woman from South Africa. I'll get to that in a second. His whining, it's just maddening. Federal agents today busted into the home of Democratic U.S. Representative Ilhan Omar. It is a fascist escalation in a criminal investigation against a representative of the United States whose alleged crime is criticizing this bastard who is the president. I'll get to that a little bit also. I read something recently, I think in the New Yorker, about what has been going on with Trump's private fascist army, his brown shirts. That would be these bastards who compose ICE, and the two insane human beings who run it, Tom Homan and Mark Wayne Mullen. Jesus Christ, these two. But according to, let me share something with you from New Yorker. We're at a time when ICE arrests have reached a record high. Nearly 51,000 people were arrested in August alone. Agents have been conducting operations nationwide at hospitals, airports, outside schools, school bus stops, and past calls by Democratic lawmakers for Homeland Security agents to end the practice of wearing masks in public. Those requests were ignored. And this summer, Homeland Security announced it would be purchasing for its personnel $20 million worth of gloves that deliver powerful electric shocks. This private army of Trump's is flush with cash from Congress. And with that money, Homeland Security is planning to hire 5,000 more of these Gestapo bastards by the end of the year. And recently, Homeland Security signed $7 billion in construction contracts to build more torture centers, detention centers, $7 billion more. Meanwhile, in all but one of the existing 239 immigration jails across the country, the Associated Press reported that ICE has stopped listing in its online database, known as the Detainee Locator, the whereabouts of people they have snatched. People who have final deportation orders. So if people's names don't show up in that locator, the family members and lawyers can't find them. This past July, 16,000 people arrested by Trump's Gestapo, or about a third of those entering detention that month, had final deportation orders. That is as reported in the October 12th issue of the New Yorker magazine. We, you know, we have to face the fact that, and this is not a revelation, you know this as well as I do, you've known it for a long time, as I have, we are in the throes of full emergent fascism in this country. Donald Trump is doing everything he can to fuck up the elections coming in 3 weeks. How he's doing that, excuse me, has been reported in just about all media. I've talked about it here on this podcast. Of course, I can't get into the depth and the detail that MSNBC can, or CBS or NBC. But this son of a bitch is doing everything he can to disrupt and destroy the election this November 3rd. We're right. Seriously, we're in it up to our necks. And again, I'm waiting for that triggering event that's going to cause the people in this country to finally decide by the tens of millions, we've had enough. And remove this son of a bitch, legally and peacefully, from office. And put him where he belongs after a due process procedure. He belongs in a fucking prison for the rest of his dirty life. Meanwhile, Representative Omar, Democrat, says she will not be silenced. And she called the search of her home this morning, quote, the latest escalation in Trump's intimidation campaign. And the search of her home so close to next month's midterm election that will determine control of the House and the Senate was condemned by top members, Democratic members in Congress. Where are the fucking Republicans? Where are the Christian devils? Oh, you dirty, cowardly sons of bitches, you. You can't even raise your voice when this thug bastard orders an invasion of someone's home for no reason except for the fact that she is critical of this Nazi son of a bitch who sits in the Oval Office. Democrats in Congress are raising questions about the timing of this raid because of longstanding Justice Department protocol that says to avoid over investigative steps involving political candidates in the direct run-up to an election. But that's why this son of a bitch Trump has waited this long, because this is one more tool in his bag of dirty tricks to try to upend the election or to try to negate the results of the election that he fucking knows is coming. The Justice Department, such as it is, confirmed in a statement today that Homeland Security Investigations agents executed judicially authorized search warrant in the D.C. area in connection with an ongoing federal criminal investigation of Representative Omar. Now, the nature of this investigation, the scope of it, of course, in the first place, there's no there there. There is no scope. There is no nature. This is bullshit. But the nature and scope is unclear, or are unclear. The Toilet Rats thugs have repeatedly hinted at the existence of an inquiry targeting Omar, a Somali-born U.S. citizen, a Democrat, whose status as an immigrant to the United States and her progressive views have repeatedly gotten criticism from these Christian cockroaches in the U.S. House and Senate and from the chief cockroach himself, Donald Trump. In other words, how dare this woman challenge the authority of Trump, point out his violations of the Constitution? And this psychotic fuck, Mark Wayne Mullen, who runs Homeland Security, he said last month that there was what he called an ongoing investigation of Omar as to find out whether or not she lied on her immigration forms. And he said the investigation is, quote, that's going to happen, end quote. Just like the Attorney General of New York lied on her mortgage application, that case thrown out of, just like the former FBI director lied about something that's been thrown out. And also now the target, another one of the targets, of course, is Jack Smith. The Christian devils, these horrible, horrible perversion, their actions are perversion of the decent parts of the Christian religion. These bastards have focused on Omar's background for years. But this search this morning of her home took place just 3 weeks before the November midterms. And Representative Omar is on the ballot for re-election, of course, being a representative. And the Justice Department, when it was still that, has historically tried to avoid public investigative actions involving a candidate within 60 days of a primary or general election. We are, what, 20 days away? There was a statement from Democratic House leaders. It reads in part thus, quote, "For years, Donald Trump and far-right extremists have relentlessly targeted Congresswoman Omar with vile personal attacks and baseless accusations. Now, less than 30 days until the midterm election, his violent mass deportation machine has descended upon the home of a duly elected member of Congress and her family. Trump and his fellow Republicans from the highest levels of party leadership have repeatedly and publicly criticized Omar over her status as an immigrant to the U.S. and her left-wing views." End quote. This past weekend, the slimy bastard Trump brought up Omar at a rally in Tennessee where he attacked her family upbringing and suggested that Vice President Vance and what he called our people are investigating her. Our people, you dirty bastard. I'll tell you, you know, at some point, Trump is going to be held accountable for this stuff, one way or the other. He will be. I have no doubt. I mean, this kind of a fascist pig running loose in this country cannot continue indefinitely before the leadership of this country, the legitimate leadership, not these psychotic fucking Christian and Jewish assholes, but the legitimate leadership of this country, rational Christians, rational Jews, rational non-believers, until finally they reassert control and bring this bastard and his crime family to justice. That will happen. Well, oh, and then to add comedic injury to the insult, or vice versa, comedic insult to the injury, a spokes freak from the Department of Homeland Security referred questions about all this to the Justice Department. Right. And, of course, the Justice Department more or less tells inquiries coming from major news media, fuck off. We do what we want to do, and there's nothing you can do to stop us. And please keep in mind that part of this horror that we're dealing with in this country now, this horror that is just flowing like poison out of the executive branch, is thanks to John Roberts and the other five Nazis on the Supreme Court. Yes, I'll call them Nazis. What the fuck else am I supposed to call them? The rulings they have made, you don't like Nazi? Okay, fascists. Destroyers of our Constitution. Destroyers of the balance of power. That's where this poison originated, giving Trump this illusion that he has the power to do what he wants to do. And so he's doing it. This has got to stop. You know this as well as I do, maybe more so than I do. It's got to stop. Legally and peacefully. If possible. This morning, City Hall in New York confirmed that Mayor Mamdani would not participate in this procession of Fifth Avenue honoring Christopher Columbus. But Mamdani said at some point he would host an Italian-American heritage reception. Now, as you know, over the years, New York City's mayors have reveled in the chance to get in front of a large procession up Fifth Avenue. But not Mayor Mamdani. In fact, as the Times reports it, he practically made skipping parades something of a campaign pledge. And then this little shithead, Curtis Sliwa, you remember him? Started out as this red beret wearing, I thought he was a decent person. I had his wife on the air back when I did talk radio. I thought his organization was a good one in reducing crime in New York back in the 70s and 80s when crime in New York City was out of control. But Curtis Sliwa, who is a Republican nominee or was a Republican nominee for mayor, Sliwa said this, quote, according to the Times, quote, there are many parades. Oh, no, this is what the mayor said. The mayor said, quote, there are many parades that I would not be attending because I'll be focusing on the work of leading the city. Now, he said that last year when he was just a candidate because his opponents, including this little shit, Curtis Sliwa, were trying to paint him as a shirker who didn't grasp the responsibilities of mayor. Sliwa said, quote, the mayor should be going to all parades. End quote. Anyway, over this past weekend, Mamdani made good on his pledge. And of course, some Italian Americans in New York were highly pissed off. The organizers of the New York Columbus Day Parade are not accustomed to being snubbed by City Hall. Oh, poor babies. You know, I've said before that my mother's dad, my maternal grandfather, came to this country from Italy around 1899 or 1905, 1906, right around the turn, the beginning of the 20th century. And he made the usual trip as immigrants used to make, getting to the United States in steerage on some foul fucking boat. Now, I'm not talking about the people who are captive in Africa. I'm talking about Europeans. And getting to New York City, going through Ellis Island. And then my grandfather wound up in Chicago. He was 14 at the time, 14 or 15 when he made this trip. Wound up in Chicago. He had a push cart, like a lot of Jewish immigrants did in New York. My grandfather had a push cart. This is according to family lore. I'm sure it's true. And he would work the streets of Chicago, State Street, Michigan Avenue, collecting junk, which he would then take in, to a junkyard and sell. He did that for a number of years, saved up his money, and then moved to a little town in Northwest Ohio where he bought a gas station tire store. That was my grandfather's story of an Italian immigrant. And he would explain to me his Italian heritage so that I would get it. And I do get it. I understand what he and his family went through. He's the only member of his family that I ever met. The rest of them went to different parts of the world, his siblings. And, of course, his parents died in Italy. And I've never had an issue with the Italian side of my family or the Irish side, which is my old man's side. But the Christopher Columbus shit to me was always, not always, excuse me, was in the past 40 years when, again, when my awareness started to be sharpened. The Christopher Columbus parade was disgusting. In the first place, he never discovered America, for Christ's sake. There were hundreds of thousands, if not millions, of people already living here. And as far as white people first setting foot in the Western Hemisphere, at least this part of it, those were Vikings, Norwegians, Scandinavians. So this Christopher Columbus bullshit is like so much you find in the Bible. It's just total mythology. It has no bearing in the real world. And yet, for some reason, white people in this country, oh, Christopher Columbus, he's our boy. And the thing that gets me about that, Columbus, of course, was Italian. And around the time my grandfather, Italian grandfather, came to this country, Italians were looked at, along with Jews and Irish, as crap, subhuman. They weren't welcome here. Italians, Irish, and Jews were told to get the fuck out of here. We don't want you. So now that Mamdani is just doing a very normal, natural thing, you know, parade, schmarade. You know, I'm not going to go to a parade. I got things to do. And I don't know if his reasoning had to do with my reasoning. Had I been in New York City, I would not have attended this fucking parade either, celebrating something that should be looked at as the horrific genocidal crime that it was, bringing all this disease and death and destruction to North America that Columbus and some of these other so-called explorers did. Wow. Mamdani also did not participate in what was the parade? I'll look it up here. We have a break coming. But this is just not something that Mayor Mamdani sees to be necessary. He's not trying to win popularity contests. What he's trying to do is govern the biggest city in the United States. And as far as I can tell, from what I've heard so far, he's doing quite well, thank you. Craziness, right? All right, break here. When we come back, still several things to talk about and a follow-up on this Mamdani. I am not going to go to your Italian parade today. I'll be back momentarily. I hope you will, too. I'm Mike Malloy.

0: is Labor History in Two.
1: On this day in labor history, the year was 1933. That was the day garment factory owners locked out dressmakers in several shops throughout Los Angeles. The women garment workers, overwhelmingly Mexican, had been organizing with the ILGWU for over a month. They began conducting strikes at selected shops the previous month to press their demands. The women wanted union recognition, a 35-hour work week, and to homework, shop floor committees, a guaranteed wage, and more. Historian Douglas Monroy observed that their demands reflected the harsh working conditions that they faced. It was a volatile, competitive seasonal industry. Businesses worked tirelessly to undercut each other and job out the work. Women workers were routinely unemployed or underemployed, subject to widespread wage theft and discrimination. They were frustrated by promises of the new Industrial Recovery Act, which promised the right to organize, but held no provisions for enforcement. Employers flaunted the new legislation and continued to discharge workers for union activity. When the employers forced a lockout, Local 96 looked to the AFL's Central Labor Council to sanction a general dressmakers' strike, which started 4 days later on October 12th. As many as 3,000 Latina strikers maintained solid picket lines despite dozens of arrests. ILGWU organizer Rose Posada arrived from New York to help with food distribution and packing the picket lines. The rank-and-file leadership produced a bilingual strike bulletin and made daily radio announcements. The strike ended in arbitration that conceded few gains to the garment workers. But the women of Local 96 continued to organize throughout the Los Angeles area. They led a series of strikes that would eventually win the closed shop.
0: Labor History in Two, brought to you by the Illinois Labor History Society and The Rick Smith Show.
2: Welcome to Code WAC, where we break down how our healthcare system really works, what it means for you, and how we can make it better for everyone. I'm your host, Brenda Gazar. Today, when an assisted living facility promises specialized memory care, what exactly does that mean? And what happens when a resident's dementia becomes difficult to manage? Memory care generally refers to residential care for people with Alzheimer's or other forms of dementia who need more supervision and assistance with daily activities. But in California, memory care isn't a separate license or certification. Facilities offering it are generally licensed as residential care facilities for the elderly, or RCFEs, and must meet additional dementia care requirements. So what are families actually being promised? And what happens when facilities can't deliver? Tony Chikatel is Senior Staff Attorney with California Advocates for Nursing Home Reform, or CANR.
3: Yeah, what I've been seeing more and more is facilities that market themselves as memory care facilities, which connotes expertise in providing care for people with dementia. Theoretically, every assisted living facility should have some dementia care expertise, every staff person. What's changed, though, I think, is a lot of facilities are looking at residents with some significant needs and claiming that they can take care of them. And then when those needs show up, they're not actually able to take care of them. We should start thinking about accountability mechanisms for when family members or residents are led into a facility based on these promises of expertise and that expertise is not actually demonstrated.
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4: All right, welcome back. A follow-up on the Mamdani skipping the Columbus Day Parade today. Since taking office in January, he has marched in a number of ethnic and cultural events, including parades celebrating St. Patrick's Day and the Lunar New Year, as well as ones celebrating the West Indian, Ecuadorian, LGBTQ, Puerto Rican, Dominican, and Sikh communities, according to New York Times. He's attended all those. One that he very obviously did not participate in was the Israel Day Parade in May, and he had good reason. He cited his opposition to the murderous thug who leads Israel, Netanyahu's government.

0: Organizers of the Israel Day Parade said they believed he was the first mayor to skip it since it began in 1964. The Columbus Day Parade that occurred today, it's been a point of pride for Italian Americans, obviously. And it's been a source of controversy also going back years. For example, I found out in the 1930s, those gathered for this parade often had a bunch of support for the fascist regime in Italy, allied with Nazi Germany. And one thing that's never mentioned too much, I guess, at least I haven't mentioned it on this little podcast, but it wasn't Hitler that came up with fascism. It was Mussolini and Salazar in Portugal. They're the ones that came up with the fascist idea. The word itself comes from the Latin. Fascii, I think, is the word. I'm mispronouncing it, I'm sure, which was a word defining a bunch of rods or sticks bound together. And it's the bound together part that the Portuguese Salazar and the Italian Mussolini and eventually the killer in Spain, Franco, they're the ones who started fascism. But I digress. God knows you don't need a history lesson from me. Anyway, one of the famous mayors of New York, Fiorello LaGuardia, he threatened to boycott the parade back in 1935 if it displayed this fascist bullshit. And by the way, Mamdani has called LaGuardia, who was also the son of immigrants from Italy. Mamdani said he was the best mayor in the city's history. So much for the Columbus Day Parade in New York. How do we do that? We Americans, and I have to say, white Americans. I don't know the interest that our African brothers and sisters have in this kind of bullshit, but my involvement in Columbus Day has seemed to be devoid in this country of people of color. I know in San Juan, Puerto Rico, I mentioned this before, I was in a coffee shop there one time, and I came out with my coffee to sit on a bench. And there's a little park right across the street from this coffee shop. And in the middle of the park was this huge statue of Cristobal Colombo. There it was, a statue. And it was Columbus who when he arrived there, I think it was a Taino indigenous people who populated Dominican Republic, what is now Hispaniola, and what is now Cuba, and the West Indies. And they, of course, were... The Taino people were disappeared by disease and the slaughter by European so-called explorers. Oh, well, enough already. I mean, this shit will probably never stop. I don't know. I don't know. And again, I apologize for my voice. We had a lot of mold released into the air here with the storms that we had as the bad weather part of the hurricane passed through this area over the weekend. Hence, I sound like I have vocal cords saturated in gravel. Navi Pillay, the South African-born jurist, who was awarded the Nobel Peace Prize last week. She told the AP in an interview today that as a judge, she had to see the evidence of her win before she could believe it. She said this. I thought this was, this woman is 85, by the way. And she won the award for promoting international law at a time when international law is being absolutely destroyed by three or four global leaders. You know who they are. And Ms. Pillay said, quote, I received the letter in writing, so now I have read it for myself, and it's true, end quote. And Kay, I don't know how much you know about Ms. Pillay. I didn't know that much until I did a little research. Her career, she's gone from defending the rights of Nelson Mandela when he was in prison. And she led a panel that found that Israel committed genocide in Gaza. And she served as a judge on three different international courts. And she said, quote, to be honored for that kind of work is tremendous, not only for me, but for all my colleagues, end quote. And the Nobel Committee, by the way, it was the 125th anniversary of the prize's inception. The Nobel Committee, quote, this is according to the committee chairman. He said, quote, we try to remind the world that the rule of law, national and international, underpins the system we have set up to ensure peace and resolve conflicts nonviolently. Peace requires justice, end quote. And meanwhile, back in the cobweb-infested shadows, this pants-shitting, imbecilic president of ours is screeching and jumping up and down that it should have gone to me. It should have gone to me. Jesus Christ. Now, some commentators are saying that Pillay's win is seen as a high-profile rebuke of the toilet rat and this murderous bastard Putin. I'm sorry, Netanyahu. Well, they're all murderous bastards. But Netanyahu and Trump have both rejected the findings of the UN Commission that she led where it concerned Gaza. What are you going to believe, the truth? Or what I tell you? Seems to be what Netanyahu and Trump shriek all the time. And these two thugs, Trump and Netanyahu, have been highly critical of the International Court of Justice and the International Criminal Court, both of which have had Ms. Pillay, or I should call her Judge Pillay, I guess, on the bench. Judge Pillay said this, quote, I value the focus of the selection committee on this important area because it does affect the whole world if the rule of law is not respected, end quote. And God knows the rule of law in this country, in Israel, in Russia, I guess I could go right down a list, in Iran, in Turkey, in India, in China. I mean, pick one. Pick all of them. The rule of law is not being respected. And Judge Pillay had fairly sharp words for the toilet rat, who has coveted the Nobel Prize. I've ended 8 wars for years. She called his attacks on the International Criminal Court, quote, completely unlawful, as well as negative and cruel. She added this, quote, heads of countries have a particular responsibility to spell out the principles, which is that you respect the law and you respect international law, end quote. Imagine this goddamn Donald Trump saying anything like that. Imagine the beast Netanyahu. Imagine Putin saying anything like that. But let's just focus on Trump for a minute. Do you suppose Trump would choke fucking to death if he ever tried to say heads of countries have a particular responsibility to spell out the principles, which is you respect the law, you respect international law. Jesus Christ. And then to show just how evil and fucking rotten the Trump administration is, hours after the announcement of her award was made in Norway, this phony Secretary of State, Marco Polo, announced a whole bunch of new sanctions on the International Criminal Court. This is part of the toilet rat's attempt to dismantle. Well, it's not just a toilet rat. It's also Netanyahu and Putin. They all want to dismantle it, get rid of it so we can do our criminal activity without all this negative publicity, for Christ's sake. Well, Judge Pillay called on countries to defend the court, and the international legal order, more broadly, saying she would like to see, quote, collective action, not just words, end quote, from the rest of the world. Yeah, it's coming. You can feel this. I know you can. And I can feel it, not just here. But there are some convulsions that are beginning to develop, just like the kind of stressors that appear just prior to earthquakes that do tremendous damage on the surface. Earthquakes that, if they occur at sea, cause tsunamis that also do tremendous damage as they come crashing into the land. I know you feel this. I'm not unique. I'm not different from anybody else in my sense of a reckoning coming. You can't have a nation like the United States that for 250 years has presented itself as being the champion of human rights and the rule of law and justice, even though we have had some horrific, terrible lapses in our pledge to that with our founding documents. Oh, Christ, have we. But the movement was always there, the movement toward justice. And ever since Trump, among others, in their ongoing attempts to destroy even the concept of justice, get it out of the lexicon, make it go away. We have felt this. You know it. I know it. And I'm reminded repeatedly of what Dr. King said in quoting, from what I read, it was an abolitionist minister who originally came up with the quote that the arc of the moral universe is long, but it bends toward justice. And I'd never heard that before until I read about Dr. King's speech. I think it was a speech at the Riverside Church, if I'm not mistaken. And maybe it was in Memphis before he was murdered by the U.S. government. It bends toward justice. Now, granted, the person who originally said that, like I said, I believe he was a religious person. Maybe not. Dr. King certainly was. So I don't know if that expression is rooted in religious hope or if it is a political reality. When I think about what this world went through starting early in the 20th century and not stopping until, well, World War II, when I think about the slaughter, the deliberate, purposed, directed slaughter that was ordered by the governments of all sorts of countries in Europe and Asia, and eventually the United States, that makes me question if the arc of the moral universe bends toward justice. It really does, but I have to accept that. I really do. To accept otherwise would be to just throw one's hands up and say, okay, never mind. Back to Ms. Pillay, she said that impunity is unpopular everywhere and the public wants justice. She said the people are dismayed. She said that powerful countries like Russia and the United States are not members of the ICC, but do sit on the UN Security Council. And because of that, they can reject any attempt to hold them to account. They just veto it, which the Soviet Union did repeatedly, which the United States has done repeatedly where it concerned the crimes against humanity being committed by, among others, Israel. And Ms. Pillay did have to deal with, she faced strong criticism from Israel for her work chairing the UN Commission on Gaza. And that concluded last year. And the result was, the report said that Israel was responsible for genocide in Gaza. And the specific intent of Netanyahu was to destroy Palestinians in Gaza. I mean, his own, why is that a controversial truth? I mean, it is by its nature. I mean, what a fucking horrible thing to say. But Netanyahu and his cabinet members had said that repeatedly, either directly or indirectly. So Ms. Pillay dismissed the Israeli rejection. And she said that only the United States and Israel took issue with the conclusions that were arrived at by the International Criminal or the UN Commission on Gaza. Judge Pillay said this, quote, "We just have this condemnation by the state of Israel because they are the ones that we have held responsible," end quote. Of course. No, it's not just the ICC or this particular judge who've concluded that Netanyahu's actions against the Palestinians constituted genocide. Human rights groups, many experts on genocide who understand it, have reached similar conclusions. And of course, the ICC has issued arrest warrants for Netanyahu for war crimes and crimes against humanity in Gaza. And I think a couple of his cabinet members, there should be a warrant issued for Donald Trump, in my opinion, murdering people on the open seas, for, among other things, supporting Netanyahu in his genocide. In his genocide against Palestinians, and also supporting Putin in his murder spree in Ukraine. Judge Pillay says that while things in the world may seem challenging at the moment, to put it lightly. She said that international law is a relative recent development for humanity. She said, quote, "Justice is slow, so we must not be impatient." She also urged people not to be complacent and maybe to see the world a bit more like a judge would. She said this, quote, "Don't fall for false propaganda or just repeated slogans," end quote. And she also urged people to make sure they check the evidence. Right. Absolutely. Now, over the weekend, this filthy toilet rat said it was time for Ukraine to get a new president. I guess you heard about this. I mentioned this in the short podcast I do for my subscribers and Patreon supporters over the weekend. Oh, by the way, it almost slipped past me. I want to mention Millie Ben David's sponsorship again tonight. Thank you, Millie, so much. I'm sorry it took me most of the second half to remember. Millie Ben David, she doesn't have a message, but she's made it very clear that she wants to keep this little podcast on the air. Thank you, Millie. Thank you. Trump said that Zelensky is the one who's responsible for high diesel prices in the United States. Jesus Christ. This is what this filthy son of a bitch Donald Trump said regarding Zelensky. Quote, "He wants to make problems for the world. He wants to make problems for our farmers, our ranchers with diesel fuel," end quote. He has been telling Zelensky to stop targeting Russian energy infrastructure. I mean, the nerve of this rotten orange asshole to make these kinds of statements. Is Trump, I realize he's the most ignorant piece of human waste ever into any elected office. He's even worse than the former coach, what's his name, Tuberville, who wants to be governor of Alabama. I mean, Tuberville looks like a fucking genius next to Trump, and they're both assholes. But, I mean, Trump's open support of Putin is just astonishing. He signed a deal, apparently, also, back on Friday, for the United States to start stuffing money into Putin's war chest. Billions of dollars are going to be given to Putin as a result of a deal Trump made to buy Russian diesel fuel. This is an obscenity that is just astonishing to me. Can you imagine Roosevelt making a deal with Hitler that Roosevelt would buy tons and tons of coal from the Nazi regime in order to fund the Nazi war machine? Can you imagine that? No, you can't. So isn't it equally difficult to imagine this bastard Putin, Trump, I should say, buying Putin's diesel fuel in order to finance Putin's death machine against Ukraine? Is it difficult to imagine that? No, it isn't. This is Trump we're talking about. This is a war criminal. This is a psychotic son of a bitch who's running this country. And he also suggested that if he would have been president in 2022, when Putin's crime against humanity first began, this dumb bastard Trump said, quote, that war would have never started. There was no reason that war with Ukraine and Russia started. It started due to incompetence. Oh, you son of a bitch, you. No, it didn't start with incompetence, you freak. It started with the madness of Vladimir Putin, your hero, you dumb bastard, your hero, the person who you said, barefaced to the public, that you trusted Putin's denial of involvement in the 2016 presidential election here, as opposed to the conclusions drawn by U.S. intelligence agencies. But that's Donald Trump. He's a threat to this country. He's a threat to everything in this country, everything, our documents, our traditions, our organizations, our government, everything. In addition to being a major threat to everybody else on the planet, Trump with his goddamn threats about using nuclear weapons on Iran. I'm going to make them disappear. Jesus Christ in heaven. So to speak, you know, that's just an expression, okay? So, what can we do about this? I tell you, short of violence, short of a revolution, short of an insurrection, about the only thing that makes any sense to me at all, that stays within the confines of the law, is to vote these thugs who keep giving Trump power, the Christian demons in the House and the Senate, these sycophants, vote them the fuck out of office. This is the only weapon we have that is not really a weapon of mass destruction. Oh, we have them, but let's not use them. This is the United States. We can solve this if we use the essential franchise we all have over the age of 18. Vote. I'll see you tomorrow. Stay safe. Keep it lit. I'm Mike Malloy.
1: I'm Rick Smith, and this is Labor History in Two.
2: On this day in labor history, the year was 1933. That was the day garment factory owners locked out dressmakers in several shops throughout Los Angeles. The women garment workers, overwhelmingly Mexican, had been organizing with the ILGWU for over a month. They began conducting strikes at selected shops the previous month to press their demands. The women wanted union recognition, a 35-hour work week, end to homework, shop floor committees, a guaranteed wage, and more. Historian Douglas Monroy observed that their demands reflected the harsh working conditions that they faced. It was a volatile, competitive seasonal industry. Businesses worked tirelessly to undercut each other and job out the work. Women workers were routinely unemployed or underemployed, subject to widespread wage theft and discrimination. They were frustrated by promises of the new Industrial Recovery Act, which promised the right to organize but held no provisions for enforcement. Employers flaunted the new legislation and continued to discharge workers for union activity. When the employers forced a lockout, Local 96 looked to the AFL's Central Labor Council to sanction a general dressmakers' strike, which started 4 days later on October 12th. As many as 3,000 Latina strikers maintained solid picket lines despite dozens of arrests. ILGWU organizer Rose Posada arrived from New York to help with food distribution and packing the picket lines. The rank-and-file leadership produced a bilingual strike bulletin and made daily radio announcements. The strike ended in arbitration that conceded few gains to the garment workers. But the women of Local 96 continued to organize throughout the Los Angeles area. They led a series of strikes that would eventually win the closed shop.
1: Labor History in Two, brought to you by the Illinois Labor History Society and The Rick Smith Show.
3: 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I'm your host, Brenda Gazar. Today, when an assisted living facility promises specialized memory care, what exactly does that mean? And what happens when a resident's dementia becomes difficult to manage? Memory care generally refers to residential care for people with Alzheimer's or other forms of dementia who need more supervision and assistance with daily activities. But in California, memory care isn't a separate license or certification. Facilities offering it are generally licensed as residential care facilities for the elderly, or RCFEs, and must meet additional dementia care requirements. So what are families actually being promised? And what happens when facilities can't deliver? Tony Chikatel is Senior Staff Attorney with California Advocates for Nursing Home Reform, or CANR.
4: Yeah, what I've been seeing more and more is facilities that market themselves as memory care facilities, which connotes expertise in providing care for people with dementia. Theoretically, every assisted living facility should have some dementia care expertise, every staff person. What's changed, though, I think, is a lot of facilities are looking at residents with some significant needs and claiming that they can take care of them. And then when those needs show up, they're not actually able to take care of them. We should start thinking about accountability mechanisms for when family members or residents are led into a facility based on these promises of expertise, and that expertise is not actually demonstrated.
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6: Welcome to Breaking Through with me, Kristen Ralph Finkbeiner, powered by Moms Rising. We have a powerful show for you today. Yes, it is full of power. We start out talking about access to the full suite of reproductive rights, including abortion care, why that's important. Following that segment, we go into a new group that's all about supporting people who are leaving MAGA. After that segment, we look in at what Republican leaders in Congress have done to access new nutritious food, hello, they've cut it, and what you can do about it. And then we close the show looking at healthcare. 50% of people in America can no longer afford healthcare. What can we do together to make sure more people have access to the healthcare they need? We're going to jump right in with our first guest, Juana Rosa Cavero, who's with All Above All, which is a fantastic organization. Welcome.
7: Thanks so much for having me. I appreciate it.
6: So, World Contraception Day was recently. We have the importance of the access to the full suite of reproductive health care front and center every day in every community. And All Above All was founded specifically with a very important, very positive goal: end the bans on access to abortion coverage. When we look at abortion care, we see that moms are among the people who are most likely to need access to abortion care. In fact, 6 in 10 people who have abortions are already moms. Mm-hmm. And when we look at polling, the majority of people across the entire United States of America support access to abortion coverage. Right. Everybody supports it, even Republicans. And people say, are you sure, Kristen? And yes, I'm sure. I have some data. I have some data in the form of voting. Pretty much every time access to abortion has been on the ballot at the state level, red state, blue states, purple states, it has been either protected or advanced abortion access, right? And so it's not just what polls say, it's what people do when they vote. Let's start out with your campaign in this moment at All Above All. What's happening and how can people get involved?
7: Definitely. Well, I think that the big thing right now that we're really trying to get folks engaged in, and this is an opportunity to go out to our website and click our action link so that you can contact your member of Congress, is to get the Hyde Amendment repealed. And so what is the Hyde Amendment? The Hyde Amendment is a current provision that Congress passes every year, goes through a lot of effort to put this into our federal budget. And all it does is restrict access to abortion care for folks, especially folks living in poverty, but federal employees, indigenous communities that receive care through Indian Health Services, everybody on Medicaid, Medicare, anybody getting CHIP, which is a child Medicaid program, folks in federal prisons, especially women in detention centers as well. I mean, it's a provision that Congress proactively puts into our budget every year. And the simple fixes to not do it, to repeal that amendment and take it out and spend our time and energy on something useful and relevant. And so that is what we're trying to get moved. Right now we have Representative Ayanna Pressley is leading this effort, and Senator Duckworth on the Senate side. So we have great champions on this. And so that is the campaign. And next week, we will have had this on the books for 50 years. And again, it's a provision that Congress includes every year. Taking the time and effort away from things that we actually need when they could be working on something useful, instead of making the lives of women, like you said, and moms who are trying to make ends meet, especially now, and really supporting them on something relevant that they need and not trying to restrict access to a basic healthcare need that is essential.
6: What should everybody say when they call their member of Congress about Hyde Amendment? Mm-hmm. What should they say? Should they say, please overturn it, overrule it, get rid of it? Yes. Out the front door. What are we saying?
7: Please pass the EACH Act. What we're saying, please pass the EACH Act. So the EACH Act is a piece of legislation that we are trying to move forward. It's going to bring down the Hyde Amendment as well as prohibit federal interference in our basic reproductive health. So the Hyde Amendment is one thing. We got to repeal it. We got to take that out. And we were like, is that enough? And it's not enough. It's also, we have to make sure that when we take something down, we're making sure that we prevent that from happening and continue to happen. And that is what the EACH Act is doing. It's going to repeal the Hyde Amendment and make sure that we establish a new floor that says, don't get involved in my basic healthcare options, Congress. And that is what the EACH Act is doing.
6: I love it. Okay, everybody support the EACH Act because we each should have access to the full suite of healthcare. Mm-hmm. And I want to talk a little bit about what happens to moms, to people when we don't have access to that. Right now, we have the highest maternal mortality rate of any industrialized nation. That is not a good rating. That means that we have more people dying in childbirth and related to childbirth and childbearing than any other industrialized nation. And Black women are 3 to 4 times as likely to die as white women. And none of this is okay. This doesn't have to be this way. Mm-hmm. We do have, in fact, a healthcare system in the United States of America, even though it seems like we don't sometimes. We also have maternal care deserts where there aren't any OBGYNs for miles and miles and hours and hours, 30% of places and more than 50% of rural areas where you don't have access to OBGYN. So we have a crisis of access to reproductive health care, and it's leading to moms' lives lost, to infant mortality increasing, to worse health outcomes. And I'm wondering if you could share a little bit more about the cost of the absence of access to the full suite of reproductive health care, including abortion care.
7: I mean, we can't deny right now that, you know, what it costs families in themselves, right? I mean, we're talking about when we think about abortion access and abortion care, it's part of your full range of pregnancy care, right? Everything from the beginning, if you are looking at contraception, to prenatal care, and then ultimately, depending also on how this pregnancy ends, right? It can end in abortion, it could end in miscarriage, it can end in a birth. And all of that should be covered by health insurance. Yet what we're seeing right now is that moms are having to deal with the cost, especially of abortion care, and they have to carry it themselves. This is not a covered, it's not covered, especially for folks on Medicaid. And these can go anywhere from $300 to upwards of $3,000, depending where you are, including actual travel to that. And so that's a heavy cost that we are having to carry both within our communities and within our families. And then the healthcare cost of what it is impacting just our entire healthcare system when we see the loss of life and the combinations and the consequences of that to the community. So like you said, the support of the young person or of the baby, you know, afterwards when we're talking about maternal deaths, but also mortality as well and morbidity when we're not receiving the best level of healthcare access. And we see that in low infant birth rates. We see that in moms not getting follow-up care. And we also see that in the consequences of moms having to go back to work when they're not fully healed. And yeah, so
6: ridiculous.
7: Mm-hmm. I mean, so all of this is a cost not only, again, to our families, to our communities, and overall to our healthcare system. You know, we talk about it in terms of one element being especially when we don't cover abortion access, there's a tax that comes with that just because of pregnancy, because not all our choices are fully covered.
6: It's a ridiculous situation, and it's a hypocritical situation, and it is an unbelievable situation. And I will just say the very same Republican leaders in Congress who are blocking and opposing and restricting and rolling back our access to abortion care opportunities are the same ones who are blocking access to paid family medical leave when a new baby arrives, who are rolling back our health care by $1 trillion, you all. And that is ridiculous. Yep. Who are blocking and actually trying to roll back and trying to overturn childcare. They're trying to overturn Head Start. What the heck? We have
7: what are we doing?
6: Massive hypocrisy here. And they're the same Republican leaders who are also trying to roll back and restrict access to contraception. I'm like, what are you doing? You cannot have all of these things at the same time. They do not logically add up. If you want people to be able to choose to have more children, and that is a really important point, everybody should be able to decide if they're going to have children, and if so, how many they're going to have and when. But if people can have the opportunity to choose, they also have to be able to thrive. And to be able to thrive, you need paid family medical leave when a new baby arrives so that you can actually get back to full health. You need access to affordable childcare so that you can have food on the table and a roof over the head. You need access to healthcare because, hello, everybody gets sick. Everybody needs a chance to get better. And you need access to contraception so you can plan what's happening in your life. Yeah. And all of those things are opposed by the same Republican leader. So it's not about choice. It's not about family. It's about restricting our opportunity. It's about restricting our ability to decide and for self-determination, for bodily autonomy. It's so, I can't even like speak. I get so mad about this. This is in my mitochondria. My great grandma fought for women's rights. My grandma fought for abortion rights. There's lots of stories of protesters at my grandma's house because she was fighting for the full suite of access to abortion care. My mom followed her in that. I obviously care a great deal about it. I'm like, hello, it is my choice. Yeah. But why do you think that there's so much hypocrisy with Republican leaders? Like, I'm like, at least if you're going to be restrictive, be like logical. It's completely illogical.
7: I mean, I will tell you. So let me just like pull out some numbers, right? I'm thinking about the dissonance here, right? And so in 2025 alone, people paid more than $300 million in out-of-pocket for abortion care. $300 million. That is how much we are putting out there. And in order to deliver, the cost is another $5 billion that we are paying out-of-pocket in terms of labor and delivery costs, right? And so I do wonder about, how is it that we can really empower our communities and empower ourselves and saying, why aren't these health insurance costs being covered? And I think that that is maybe where we can lean into and say, your mom and your grandma fought for these rights.
6: Yes.
7: They fought for these efforts, and the consequences and the outcome is that we are paying out of pocket for this. And so rather, I'm almost thinking about, rather than trying to make the other side,
6: yep,
7: the logic here and try to connect the dots for them, let's us be so mad, like you said, you know, so mad and furious about the amount that we are having to spend. Yeah. And these simply because we're women, simply because there's politicians wanting to get involved in this, which is something, right, that we're trying to do with the Eat Shack, is like, get out of my business, basically. I don't understand, right? I don't understand how you can simply support people in who are, especially who are living in poverty, Medicaid, have access to health care, would really open the doors for so many other things, right? They would be able to pay for childcare. They would be able to pay for housing. I mean, it just frees up. It frees up money, right? And we're trying, and we're having conversations with people on the other side that just aren't seeing the connection there. I cannot make the connections. I cannot connect the dots anymore for you. And it's like, let's enrage ourselves, right? Let's get grandma involved and tell her, you fought for this. And my daughter, you know, I have a 7-year-old daughter. She's going to have so much less rights than I did. And so it's about making sure that she knows. And then when she's ready to vote, when she's ready to get active in high school that or middle school, right, that she is able to really get around these issues and understand them fully. You know, we just recently did some message testing, and that was an opportunity that we saw. It was like, we need to just really solidify our base, give them what they need.
6: Everybody call your member of Congress.
7: Yes.
6: Tell them to pass the EACH Act. Mm-hmm. Right now, we need every member of Congress to be told to pass the EACH Act. And we need people to not give up, not just for our daughters, but for their daughters and their daughters' daughters and their daughters' daughters too. Mm-hmm. Get involved with All Above All. And thank you so much for being on. Thanks for all you do.
7: Thank you, Kristen.
6: We're going to take a quick break, but stick around. We'll be right back with our next guest talking about a new group that's a support group for people who are leaving MAGA. We'll be back in a moment.
1: I'm Rick Smith, and this is Labor History in 2.
2: On this day in labor history, the year was 1933. That was the day garment factory owners locked out dressmakers in several shops throughout Los Angeles. The women garment workers, overwhelmingly Mexican, had been organizing with the ILGWU for over a month. They began conducting strikes at selected shops the previous month to press their demands. The women wanted union recognition, a 35-hour work week, and to homework, shop floor committees, a guaranteed wage, and more. Historian Douglas Monroy observed that their demands reflected the harsh working conditions that they faced. It was a volatile, competitive seasonal industry. Businesses worked tirelessly to undercut each other and job out the work. Women workers were routinely unemployed or underemployed, subject to widespread wage theft and discrimination. They were frustrated by promises of the new Industrial Recovery Act, which promised the right to organize, but held no provisions for enforcement. Employers flaunted the new legislation and continued to discharge workers for union activity. When the employers forced a lockout, Local 96 looked to the AFL's Central Labor Council to sanction a general dressmakers' strike, which started 4 days later on October 12th. As many as 3,000 Latina strikers maintained solid picket lines despite dozens of arrests. ILGWU organizer Rose Posada arrived from New York to help with food distribution and packing the picket lines. The rank-and-file leadership produced a bilingual strike bulletin and made daily radio announcements. The strike ended in arbitration that conceded few gains to the garment workers. But the women of Local 96 continued to organize throughout the Los Angeles area. They led a series of strikes that would eventually win the closed shop.
1: Labor History in 2 brought to you by the Illinois Labor History Society and the Rick Smith Show.
8: Welcome to Code WAC, where we break down how our healthcare system really works, what it means for you, and how we can make it better for everyone. I'm your host, Brenda Gazar. Today, when an assisted living facility promises specialized memory care, what exactly does that mean? And what happens when a resident's dementia becomes difficult to manage? Memory care generally refers to residential care for people with Alzheimer's or other forms of dementia who need more supervision and assistance with daily activities. But in California, memory care isn't a separate license or certification. Facilities offering it are generally licensed as residential care facilities for the elderly, or RCFEs, and must meet additional dementia care requirements. So what are families actually being promised? And what happens when facilities can't deliver? Tony Chikatel is Senior Staff Attorney with California Advocates for Nursing Home Reform, or CANR.
4: Yeah, what I've been seeing more and more is facilities that market themselves as memory care facilities, which connotes expertise in providing care for people with dementia. Theoretically, every assisted living facility should have some dementia care expertise, every staff person. What's changed, though, I think, is a lot of facilities are looking at residents with some significant needs and claiming that they can take care of them. And then when those needs show up, they're not actually able to take care of them. We should start thinking about accountability mechanisms for when family members or residents are led into a facility based on these promises of expertise and that expertise is not actually demonstrated.
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6: Breaking Through with me, Kristen Raufinkfeiner, powered by Moms Rising. We have a spectacular guest joining us right now, Juliana Forlano, who is with the support group for families and friends of political extremists, Leaving MAGA.
9: Thank you so much. I'm super psyched to be here.
6: So it's called Leaving MAGA, and it is families and friends of political extremists. How do people get involved?
9: So this is the confusion, is the organization that started this group is called Leaving MAGA. It was founded by Rich Logis. He was a former, like, all-out MAGA supporter, podcaster, money raiser for MAGA, who started to question why his beliefs weren't matching up with the reality that he saw, especially after the shooting at Uvalde of the children and the rhetoric around gun rights and gun, Second Amendment rights and thoughts and prayers. And, you know, you've heard it. You know what I'm talking about. So he changed and he opened his eyes and he realized that other people might want to be exiting MAGA. And he started an organization called Leaving MAGA, because MAGA, it's not just an ideology, it is an identity. It's not just political beliefs. These people are finding belonging where maybe they haven't found it before. And that is a strength of the MAGA movement that the left, we haven't quite gotten there just yet. And he kept getting approached by people saying, how do I get my brother out? It's so great that you got out. How do I get my sister out? My mother, my child, my wife, my husband. These are people's significant others who were going down the rabbit hole, or who are already down there, of political extremism. And so he realized that he could be in a position to help start a support group, which is my specialty. So I've been running this support group for families and friends of political extremists. Could be MAGA, but there's so many kinds of extremists that we don't limit it. And we also don't limit it to people who are, you know, wearing a red hat and going to rallies. It could just be anyone with extremist beliefs that go against your own value system, and how hard that can be to navigate.
6: Oh my gosh, I love that this is happening. How do you get involved? We were going to talk about that. How do you get involved?
9: Great question. Well, you could go to leavingmaga.org and look for the support group link. You could go to my website, julianaforlano.com, get in touch with us there. Those are both the best ways to find us. It is held live on Zoom on Tuesday nights at 7 p.m. But I also write a lot about the work that is getting done in there. on Substack at The Peace and the Power. But I don't want to make this an ad about what we do, other than the fact is that it's free and open to the public. Because one of the things that Rich believes is you can't just leave MAGA. You have to make amends for your MAGA behavior. And one of his ways of making amends is to support, you know, things that will help people who are hurting because of what's going on with our political extremism and polarities in this country.
6: And it sounds like also to create a space for people to have a community, right? Like if you've left MAGA, then you've left a community. Now here's a new community that you can go to. I love it.
9: Right.
6: So what are you hearing in the support groups from families about what it's like when political extremism enters the family, enters a marriage, a parent-child relationship, or any close relationship? And I say political extremism separate from political differences. I love a good political difference that can be talked out with logic, where we can come to agreement around core values, where we can move things forward. That definitely needs to happen. We need more of that. But political extremism stops that from happening. It stops dialogue. It stops partnerships. It stops movement to build a country where every single family can thrive. Political extremism is toxic to political conversation. What are you seeing? What happened to families when that extremism enters the family?
9: One of the biggest things that I see, there's two things. People are at their wit's end. They have read everything. They have read every book. They have made every argument. They have researched what argument to be made. They have done what the internet says, which is remain curious, and which I, again, we talk about in the group as being not a great advice, not great advice, which I can talk about later. So I see people just at their wit's end. And one of the biggest things I hear once they get into the group and start talking is grief. You know, people will say, this is my husband, but I don't recognize him anymore. Or I used to be able to talk to my mother about anything, and now every conversation becomes political. You know, we have a joke that we'll say, it's nice out. And they'll say, climate change is a hoax. And you'll say, I'm going to the shore. And they'll say, the gas prices. You know, it's like everything becomes a trigger for a tempestuous response. And I explain a lot of that because in the group, we go into sort of the neurobiology of what's happening inside that mind, and understanding can help. It can help us kind of process the fact that we need to get to a space of neutrality within ourselves. Otherwise, we're going to be eaten alive by this issue, you know. And there's really this particular difficulty with the grief, because the person is still alive, they're still there, they're still showing up at Christmas, they are still in your house living under the same roof, you love them, you might live with them, you might see them, you know, and but something fundamental about the relationship has changed. There's also a lot of anger, fear, sometimes a sense of betrayal even. How can someone I love believe something that feels so contrary to my deepest values? We've had people come in and say, my mother knows that I survived a rape and she voted for an adjudicated rapist and I feel betrayed. Feelings that, you know, maybe some of this is going to sound familiar to the listeners, but feeling that you're outside of their moral concern zone. You have left your parents or your child's or your moral, their circle of moral concern. And it feels very difficult to be on the outside. And the parents who are in our group of young adult children, they feel like they failed. They are devastated that perhaps the way they parented, you know, must have backfired and it must be their fault. Especially the moms feel that way. And we work through all of that to get everyone back to their center. You know, we do some reality testing. We do, there's a number of different things we do in the group, including just hear each other and be there for each other when things happen. We have people currently going through, you know, a sickness of the MAGA person, and how involved do I get after they told me they wouldn't let my husband, who is an immigrant, you know, from an immigrant family, come to our, you know, these are, what is happening out there in politics is so deeply agonizingly happening within the most intimate spheres of people's lives. And we support people as they're navigating this.
6: What can someone do if they have found political extremism in their family in a way that is creating fear, disconnection, you know, all of those things that are just so devastating.
9: You know, that's a great question. It's the question everyone's like, what do we do? And they come to the group. And, you know, part of what do we do is I have to process these feelings. You know, I can't just act out of these feelings. Otherwise, I'm going to be trying to control that person. These are some of the topics we come to every single week. One is that really we have to stop trying to convince our MAGA-aligned loved one that their beliefs are wrong. We have to stop trying to do it. Okay. You can yell at me on whatever social media, but before you do, just know that the reason we ask people to step back from doing that is because if they know that you disagree with them because of the way the propaganda

0: you. So the first thing to do is to stop, literally stop trying. And I know that's hard to stomach. I know that's hard to stomach because sometimes folks in the group have said over and over that they believe that one of their, you know, if they can't do it for their sister or brother, who's going to do it? And we need these voters, and I need to convince my family, because not just my family relationships, but the entirety of what's happening under Donald Trump's presidency is, you know, riding on this. People aren't aware that that's what they're thinking. But once we start talking about, well, what happens if we don't convince our own brother? What happens if I'm not the messenger for my dad? Perhaps there's another messenger. What happens to me? Okay, I can get centered. I can take all of that energy I'm using to try to convince this one person, and I can use it to, I don't know, we have a lot of work to do, right, Kristen? We, you know, you can be involved in protecting voting rights at the polls. You can get involved in Moms Rising. You can get involved in other ways where your energies will be well spent. So that's what we encourage people to do. That's the first thing, is literally to take your hands off the problem and let it rest there for a moment.
1: I love that you said let it rest for a moment, because I think one of the things that we've seen in research and in studies is definitely badgering people, preaching at people with your finger does not work, no matter where you are on the political spectrum. But what does sometimes work is asking questions. And so I loved you said a moment and stepping back for a moment. And then I would just offer that if you want to re-enter, and as you're re-entering, do so with a spirit of curiosity and questioning, such as, really, how did you come to this idea?
0: I actually say the opposite, Kristen, because people are, I hear this a lot, like, enter it with curiosity. Let's be straight here. No one's curious as to why you think that legal people should be thrown into an alligator Alcatraz that's not still open, whatever. But no one's curious. They can smell your lack of genuineness from a mile away, especially if they know that you already believe the other things. Approach with curiosity. There are some, but there are very few times when that is actually going to work. There are some times when it will work, but not as much as we think, unless we're genuinely curious. Unless you can say, I'm genuinely curious. I'm not disturbed. There is zero part of me that is trying to engage in this conversation in order to convince you of something that you don't believe. That's curiosity. And almost anyone you talk to who is engaging in these conversations aren't actually curious. So the disingenuous nature. So what happens when we take that momentary break, right? We take the momentary break and then we process our feelings. That's what the group is for.
1: That's good.
0: Yep. We take that momentary break. We process where we are. The group helps people come back to their sense of centeredness that may have been eroded over the course of, well, I'm, you know, my entire life, because I was born, I don't want to give away my age, but it hasn't been going well for democracy in the U.S. since I was born, right? It's been, you know, with some periods of positivity, but generally speaking, the corporations have been really grabbing us by the throat in the last 40 plus years.
1: Please go to Leaving MAGA, get involved, get support. And also you can go to julianaforlano.com and, you know, check her out on Substack, get involved, stay involved, get great tips. There's clearly so much we could talk about. So thank you, Juliana, for being on.
0: Thank you so much.
1: We can have you on again. We're going to take a quick break. Don't go away. Next up, access to healthy foods, how we can help increase access, not decrease it, like Republican leaders have been doing. We're going to
2: fight for love. 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This is Brad Friedman.
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5: And me, Sean Smith-Pierce. The Politics Bar is like a neighborhood bar wherever you are. 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

0: people you don't know yet. 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Talking about politics today can be so frustrating.
1: Right? We all need a place to talk with friends, wind down, maybe get a drink or two.
0: 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Hey, it's Jody Hamilton.
1: And me, Sean Smith Pierce. The Politics Bar is like a neighborhood bar wherever you are. We'll talk about politics, drinks, entertainment, and more with some folks you know.
0: And some people you don't know yet. 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If we're gonna fight,
2: we're gonna fight for love. Welcome back to Breaking Through with me, Kristen Ralph Finkbeiner, powered by Moms Rising. 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Welcome, Ty.
3: Thanks for having me.
2: We're going to talk about a whole bunch of really, really, really important things, including food. And I have been going to the grocery store lately, and I go through the line, and then I get to the checkout, and I almost faint when I see the total. I'm like, how is this adding up to be this much?
3: Tell me about it.
2: Prices are going up so much. And I know I've shared this with listeners, but I'm personally insulted that coffee is up by 30% because I require a high volume of caffeinated beverages. So it's terrible. It's terrible. Is there a food that you are personally insulted by going up so much, Ty?
3: I think all food, really. I feel you on the coffee and just simple things like cereal. I just kind of felt like I knew exactly how much I pay for everything. And I'm like, wait, how much is the total? What else did I add to the line? So,
2: yes. Yeah. Also like a loaf of bread. I don't know what happened or what kind of bread I'm buying, but apparently it is flecked with gold. What is happening?
3: It is crazy. I agree on bread. I mean, but like the cereal, because we always eat it. Like I eat it for lunch and dinner. So it is really frustrating. And it's less in the box. It's more.
2: Yes.
3: And
2: that part.
3: There's less in the box.
2: There is less in the box. I know. It's so annoying. So with that, we have the same amount of nutrition needs. We have the same amount of hunger. We have less money. And in this environment, the SNAP program, which is also known as food stamps, provides critical food assistance and nutrition to millions of children and families. But it's facing an unprecedented crisis. It has long been supported in a bipartisan, meaning both parties, way. And can you explain to our listeners what the noodle is happening with the attack on access to healthy food, the attack on the SNAP program? What's happening? Who caused this?
3: All right. So here we go. So in July 2025, Republicans in Congress enacted the deepest cuts in SNAP in history in a major budget bill. I'm going to call it HR1. So along with deep cuts to Medicaid, at the same time, what they did was they had tax cuts that mostly benefited the rich. And one of the big cuts to SNAP included forcing most states to partially pay for SNAP benefits for the first time in the program's history. So over 5 million people, including about 2 million children, have lost SNAP, largely as a result of the SNAP cuts. And as I'll explain in a few minutes, unless Congress acts before the end of the year, even more will lose this critical food assistance. And so there were multiple cuts to SNAP in HR1, but I'm going to really focus on one in particular and how it's already affecting families and children. It's a little complicated, but here's the like basic story. So historically, the federal government paid 100% of the cost of SNAP benefits, right? It's kind of signaling the federal government's commitment to helping make sure people have enough food to eat. But the budget law changed all that and basically passed the buck by shifting a large part of the cost onto states. And so that cost shift could mean states who have to balance their budgets every year will have to raise taxes or cut other critical state-funded services for their people to kind of make up for that loss of federal funding. Or cut SNAP. And so without getting into all the little details, because it's a little complicated, the amount that states will have to pay when this provision takes effect in just over a year, so in October 1st of 2027, it depends on a state's error rate in SNAP. And the error rate is simply a measure of mistakes made in this SNAP determination, but it's not fraud. And so at the end of the day, the higher the error rate, the bigger the hit on states' budgets. So how much money are we talking about here? So we estimate the total cost to states in just the first year will be roughly $9 billion. And nearly half of states will owe $100 million or more. So we're talking about a lot of money here. And Congress gave states very little time to prepare. So unfortunately, most states are like taking drastic steps to reduce their errors now. So they're including imposing new burdensome paperwork and other requirements on families to provide even more proof they're eligible for SNAP. And so millions have lost benefits because they just can't navigate these new requirements and the new barriers to getting SNAP. In some states, the understaffed state agencies, they can't keep up with all that paperwork. And so families are just waiting in a processing backlog, waiting on phone lines forever, just not getting the benefits they need. But Congress, you know, did give a few states with the highest error rates 2 extra years to reduce their errors. And so that still left most states without any extra time. And so to be fair, all states should have that same extra 2 years. And here's the really most dangerous part and the part that I think about at night. If some states don't think they can pay the required amount to the federal government, or they think they won't be able to get their error rates down soon enough and have to continue to owe a lot of money, they could literally decide to drop out of SNAP entirely, leaving thousands, if not millions, of children and others without SNAP's vital benefits.
2: And in a time when food is rising, the cost of food is rising. I mean, it is absolutely ridiculous. And here's the thing, you all. We know that this is ridiculous because, hello, every child should be able to have food. Every person should be able to have food. What are we doing as a country when we're not supporting those needs? But also, it is not smart economically to cut SNAP. Republican analysis have found that for every $1 of taxpayer dollars that go into SNAP, taxpayers actually get back $1.90 later. It actually has a really high return on investment because you know what happens? When people get funds for food, and SNAP is again for food, then they spend that immediately. They don't, like a rich person, go lock it up in a bank somewhere that's not spent for, you know, ever and ever and ever. No, they spend it immediately. And our economy is based on consumer spending. So that money actually generates more economic activity than it takes. And that is really, really important. So it means that it is really not smart policy by the Republican leaders to cut SNAP. It's actually so bad. It's so bad. So thank you for helping us understand the terrible threat to SNAP, what's at stake in the states and federal level, and that Republican leaders have been the ones who are just really going after cutting SNAP at the federal level, which is impacting states in such negative ways. I'm wondering if you can specifically talk a little bit more about the impact on children who need SNAP and why children in particular are being affected now before the cost shift to states has actually even taken place.
3: Great question. So unfortunately, about 2 million children have lost SNAP food assistance since the Republican budget bill was signed into law last summer. And what's interesting is that it's not because these children are no longer eligible for SNAP. And furthermore, kids aren't even impacted by the many eligibility restrictions in the Republicans' 2025 budget law, right? They weren't the target. But children are losing SNAP now, even before the cost shift is enacted, because states feel they have no choice under the law but to take drastic measures now to get their error rates down, to reduce the amount of money the state will have to pay the federal government for the cost of SNAP. And so, unfortunately, children across the country are paying the price for this decision of states. In addition to losing SNAP, some children could lose even more, because when kids lose SNAP, they can also lose automatic enrollment for free school meals. So it's like the cuts just keep coming. And the consequences of this could be very harmful, right? If kids don't get enough food to eat, it could cause them to have health problems, right? They're going to perform worse at school. There's going to be less attendance at school. And children just should not have to pay the price. So this is why the American Academy of Pediatrics, First Focus, the Children's Defense Fund, and other groups sent a letter to Congress this summer urging them to address the SNAP crisis to ensure more children don't lose SNAP.
2: So important, so important. And everybody, call your member of Congress and tell them, stop cutting SNAP, reverse the cuts. In fact, we have a last question. We only have about 4 minutes left. I'm going to talk fast on my question. I know the nation's governors, mayors, faith groups, anti-hunger groups, and children's groups, and moms groups, and economic groups are all working to get Congress to address this crisis when they return in November after the election. They need to finish up, by they, I mean Congress, needs to finish up the pending legislative business. For our listeners who are concerned about this and who want to help, what can they do and when and where?
3: Right, Kristen. So as you said, the nation's governors, mayors, everyone, state officials on a bipartisan basis, they are urging Congress to give states more time. What we are asking for is more time to reduce errors, which will help ensure that many additional eligible families don't lose SNAP. So this will help limit that damage of the major cost shift and what states are worried about with their budget. So lower error rates, lower cost shift, or no cost shift at all. We're asking for time. So what we do know, there are some Democrats and Republicans in Congress who recognize the need to act on this. Senate Republicans are trying to pass a farm bill that does give states a little more time to reduce their errors, but it's not enough, right? And to add insult to injury, it kind of pays for that delay by cutting SNAP even more in future years. So we shouldn't rob Peter to pay Paul when it comes to feeding our most needy kids and families, especially when SNAP has already been cut, right? So it's urgent that Congress takes action when it returns in November to finish up the year's legislative business. This can't wait. We can't afford to lose more children and families on SNAP. States are already starting to work on their next year budget and their legislative sessions begin in early 2027. And so we need to know now how to budget for SNAP costs. We need the delay now. So for concerned listeners, you can contact your senators, your representatives in the House, and tell them that they must work with their congressional leaders now to ensure that Congress passes legislation in December that's going to give all states 2 years to reduce their errors. And they must reject the Senate Republican proposal to cut SNAP more deeply in the future to pay for the delay and the cost shift. This will help protect our state budgets, protect the SNAP program, and ultimately helps the family struggling to afford groceries.
2: In this environment, what is giving you hope?
3: So I think what is giving me hope is like kind of the momentum. I feel like we're having a great momentum on people talking about and being clear about what we're most concerned about, which is affordability, having food, and making sure that everyone has what they need to thrive. So that actually gives me hope. I see a lot of young people. I see a lot on social media. And I think we have the momentum to make some change.
2: How can people get involved, follow, and support the Center on Budget and Policy Priorities?
3: Check us out. It's cbpp.org. That's our website. Come follow us. Lots of great information. It's not all data wonky. Sometimes we are just kind of giving the facts and sometimes a little bit of throwing a few jokes too.
2: I love it. I mean, I have to say Center on Budget and Policy Priorities is one of my very favorite organizations. I love the policy. I love the
3: yes.
2: If people out there want to see some of the policy behind the policy, the actual workings of how legislation often actually moves, you can go to cbpp.org and find out more. Also, I love it for jokes, you know that too.
3: But yes,
2: it's quite serious matters that we're talking about. So thank you so much for being on Ty Cox with the Center on Budget and Policy Priorities, also known as CBPP. Thank you so much.
3: Thank you, Kristen. Have a great one.
2: We're going to take a quick break. Don't go away. Next up, healthcare. 50% of people in America can no longer afford it. 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We're going to fight for love.
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2: Welcome back to Breaking Through with me, Kristen Rauffinkbeiner, powered by Moms Rise. And we have Jamie Worker with Caring Across Generations. Welcome, Jamie.
8: Thank you so much. It's wonderful to be here with you.
2: You have a campaign that relates to something awful that happened, which is Republican leaders in Congress cut $1 trillion, a trillion with a T, out of healthcare. And that means a lot of people are being cut off of healthcare. That means healthcare costs are skyrocketing. And all of the cuts haven't even been implemented yet. You have a new project called Keep Your Care. Can you share a little bit about that with us?
8: Yeah. So just as you said, Kristen, we are facing about 10 million people around the country who could lose their Medicaid coverage when the new federal work requirements start on January 1st. That's one of many reasons that we are really proud to be a founding partner of Keep Your Care, which is a new campaign with SEIU, the Service Employees International Union, and also the Healthcare Education Project. The campaign gives people state-by-state information on the new rules, who's exempt, who's not, who the work requirements don't apply to, and when all of this paperwork that's really meant to create problems for people and take away their care, when those things are coming through. So we're starting in Georgia, North Carolina, Illinois, Michigan, California, Virginia, and New York. I may have said California twice. But we believe, and I know you do too, that nobody should lose their health care over paperwork. And so that's a campaign that's starting now that we're excited to be part of.
2: How can people who are listening follow that, get involved, you know, and take action?
8: Yeah, so we have a website for Keep Your Care that we can share, keepyourcare.org.
2: Can you share a little bit about why healthcare is so important? And, you know, when we talk about quote, work requirements, end quote, with access to healthcare. There's a whole bunch of hypocrisies that are happening right there. You know, right. What does that mean, quote, work requirements? And I'll just share with our listeners, you know, we see Republican leaders in Congress saying moms shouldn't be in the paid labor force. They should only be home with small children, large children, any kind of children, but they should not be in the paid labor force. At the same time, they're saying that moms need to work in order to get access to healthcare. Like, what the heck? They can't have two opposite things at the same time. And also, by the way, I think all moms work, whether in the paid labor force or not. I know all moms work, whether they're in the paid labor force or not. And I also know all moms deserve healthcare. So what is happening with this?
8: Yeah, so there's this new rule that's beginning in January, although we're seeing a lot of the impacts already because states are required to balance their budgets every year. And so they're already thinking ahead and anticipating the loss of the federal dollars that they get. The more than $1 trillion in cuts in federal funding to Medicaid, the Affordable Care Act, and also Medicare. And so Medicaid is a healthcare program that's run by state governments, and Medicaid helps many people get healthcare. Also, many people with disabilities and older adults who don't have a lot of resources use Medicaid too. Most states have also made it easier for folks to become eligible for Medicaid through Medicaid expansion if folks don't make a lot of money. And so this new rule is about work requirements. And the rule says that most people who get health care through that Medicaid expansion will have to follow those work requirements. And so people have to prove that they are working to get health care. So that means things like proving that they work 80 hours a month, proving that they're doing a work program or volunteering for 80 hours a month, or that they have to prove that they go to school at least half time. So all of those things you have to prove in order to keep your health care, which is a little bit contradictory in more ways than one, because you shouldn't have to prove that you need health care. And healthcare isn't a substitute for the income that people get through their employment. And a lot of employers also don't provide their own health insurance too. And this has a really particular impact on older adults and people with disabilities, because Medicaid is the only game in town when it comes to home care, those services and supports that allow older adults and people with disabilities to be able to live and age at home.
2: Yeah, I mean, and we're talking about work requirements for older people with disabilities, people who would be normally retired, people who would be out of the labor force, like what the heck? And I have to take a deep breath there, because also healthcare is a human right. Most industrialized nations have healthcare for everyone. We do not have that. So why we are pushing people off of healthcare, which actually ends up costing all of us more in the long run, including taxpayers, and costing lives, which is obviously very important to save lives. But this is a ridiculous way of doing governing that Republican leaders are doing right now, which again is putting a whole bunch of onerous, weird steps in the way of getting healthcare, honestly, for some of the people who need healthcare the most, people who are aging, people with disabilities, people who are on the edge of being able to get healthcare overall anyway, right? So what the heck is happening? This is ridiculous. It's not smart. It's not smart for our hearts or for our economy.
8: Right. And it doesn't make sense, but it does make sense if you're trying to make sure that the wealthiest and big corporations come away with huge tax giveaways. And that's exactly what these cuts are being used to pay for. Yeah. There are, you know, some exemptions, some folks who these work requirements don't apply to. That's folks who get Social Security disability insurance, people who receive Medicare, people who qualify based on certain disabilities. But there's still, it adds another layer of paperwork and verifications and eligibility requirements that are designed to make it harder for people to get the care that they need.
2: So you just did a briefing, Federal Cuts, State Choices, the Future of Aging and Disability Care, that is outlining significant threats to these really vital services. Where can people find that, and what is most important in that briefing?
8: Yeah, so you can go to our website, caringacross.org, and click on our Get Involved and Resources page to find this and other briefs and reports that we've done. It highlights, you know, why home care is the first target when it comes to these cuts, because the federal law lets them. Even though we know how essential they are, they're also considered optional services under federal law. And so states cut home care first because they're trying to balance their budgets. But we also know that these cuts are a choice. And some states, instead of making more cuts, they are also choosing to raise revenue instead, and including by taxing the wealthiest and big corporations. And families are actually winning fights as well to stop these cuts.
2: That is great. I like winning. Winning makes me happy. And it's a important moment to say, you know, democracy still does work. When you raise your voice, when you share your story, when you call your member of Congress, when you don't give up, when you persist, when we all vote, that actually good changes can happen. They're not all bad changes, but particularly right now at the state level, there's still a lot of levers for change that can be moved and pulled. And of course, we can't give up at the federal level. And I wanted to talk, we touched on this briefly. We don't have a ton of time left. I want to talk to you for 500 hours because this is so important. But we touched on this briefly. What are the economic costs? Our hearts hurt. Our families hurt when these services are cut. What are the economic costs?
8: Yeah, so there is, when the federal government, when states don't prioritize investments in care, people are paying the price. And, you know, it's family caregivers, it's older adults and people with disabilities, it's parents. And the cost of home care, even part-time, can be more than $68,000 a year. And if you need 24-hour care, like if you're concerned about your mom who might have Alzheimer's, those costs can be more than $288,000 a year. Really, you know, things that are just really out of reach for families. Medicaid is the only game in town for most folks who can't afford to pay out of pocket. And that's what's at risk now. Also, you know, families are already paying a lot of money out of pocket. And on average, research from the AARP estimates that families pay more than $7,000 a year just in out-of-pocket expenses alone. Caregivers, the family, unpaid family caregivers are really the driving force behind what is keeping care together right now.
9: This is Labor History in Two. On this day in labor history, the year was 1823. That was the day abolitionist and women's suffragist Mary Ann Shad Carey was born. Her parents were free blacks of color in the slave state of Delaware. They were involved with many prominent abolitionists and active in the Underground Railroad. The family moved to Pennsylvania, where Mary and her siblings were educated in Quaker schools. As a young woman, Mary became a teacher and returned to Wilmington, Delaware, where she opened a school for black children. Once the Fugitive Slave Law was passed in 1850, Mary and many other free blacks fled to Canada to safely continue their abolitionist work. She opened a school for fugitive slaves in Windsor, Ontario, just across the river from Detroit. Mary soon came under fire in the local press for insisting the school be racially integrated. She responded by starting her own newspaper, the Provincial Freeman. She and her husband Thomas often traveled to the United States to continue their anti-slavery work. They were present at John Brown's 1858 Constitutional Convention. Mary worked with Osborne Perry Anderson to publish his 1861 memoir, A Voice from Harper's Ferry. Anderson had participated in Brown's raid and was the lone African-American survivor. After her husband's death, Mary returned to the United States with her children to help recruit black soldiers for the Union Army. Once the Civil War was over, Mary moved to Washington, D.C. to teach. She enrolled in Howard University, where she earned a law degree. There, she joined the National Women's Suffrage Association and worked with Elizabeth Cady Stanton and Susan B. Anthony. She continued to advocate for civil rights and women's equality until her death in 1893.
10: 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For more information, go to laborhistoryin2.com, like us on Facebook, and follow us on the Twitters at Labor History in 2.

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1: Hello, and thank you for listening. 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Exciting news to announce about the expansion of the Ron Show Reach in the coming days. I promise you, I know I keep teasing that, but it is coming. We had some very fruitful conversations yesterday, more to be had early next week, and looking forward to a launch on a new medium, I believe a week after that. I think. Anyway, I'm very excited about that, but I'm more excited about the fact that it is Pride Weekend in Atlanta. Less excited about the fact that Hurricane, how do I say this? Isaias may impact how much fun and frolicking we get to have without downpours and potential wind gusts and the Pride folks saying don't bring your tents this year. Yeah, you know, or at least on Saturday. They're saying don't bring your personal tents to the festival grounds and set up camp out there on Saturday because of the potential for high wind gusts. So just bear that in mind. Last night, the two Senate hopefuls, one who is a senator, John Ossoff, and Congressman Mike Collins squaring off on Gray Media's campus in Dunwoody for their televised debate. I actually went to bed pretty early last night, exhausted from work. So I'm going to watch it for the first time with you, if you don't mind. Opening statements, let's get with them.
2: Democrats, independents, and Republicans are uniting behind my Senate campaign, just like we united Georgians to cap the cost of insulin at $35, to take on big tech companies and force them to report online predators who target our kids. And tonight, a united Georgia will hear the trial of Mike Collins. Mike Collins has brought dishonor to our state through his personal bigotry and his widely documented ties to white nationalists. And he's sold out Georgia in his pathetic, childlike devotion to Donald Trump, voting for the tariffs that have sent groceries soaring,
3: right away,
2: voting for the health care cuts that have doubled your insurance premiums, and voting for the war that sent diesel to its record high. We'll hear tonight if the congressman can defend those votes. I doubt he'll have the courage to do so.
1: I mean, right off the bat, damn.
4: Thank you very much. Congressman Collins, your opening statement.
5: Good evening. I'm Mike Collins, and I'm asking for your vote because right now, Georgia doesn't have a voice in the Senate. See, Georgia's where I built my business.
1: With Dad's help.
5: It's where I raised my family. It's where I learned the hard lessons that helped me to deliver every day in Washington. But my opponent is a radical, and he has left our state less safe, more expensive, and worse off. He's an extremist who's voted for men to go in girls' sports. He's opposed the forgotten men and women who just want to keep more of their tips, their overtime, and their Social Security. In 2 years, I worked across the aisles to get two bills signed by two presidents of different parties, one to fight these synthetic drugs that are killing our kids, the other, the Laken Riley Act, that has removed over 20,000 illegal criminals from our streets. If you send me to the Senate, I'll work with whoever I need to get results. And I won't sell out our values doing it.
1: What are these values? I'm just curious. Are these values about protecting child predators? But by the way, Ossoff voted for the Laken Riley Act as well. He didn't mention that. Anyway, let's continue on. Let's get right to the debate. We've got questions right off the bat from other Gray Media outlet reporters.
4: The first one comes from Savannah's WTOC anchor Mike Sela. Mike.
6: Georgia families are stuck paying high prices for groceries, utilities, and everyday essentials. People are putting in the work, but still falling behind. Congressman Collins, if elected to the Senate, what is your plan to help families make ends meet? And Senator Ossoff, if Democrats take control of the Senate, what is your plan to bring immediate relief to Georgia families?
4: Congressman, you have 60 seconds.
5: Yes. First of all, let's look back and see where this came from.
1: Oh, please.
5: My opponent voted for those Bidenomics that caused this historic inflation, not just on gas, and gas is too high, and we're bringing that down, but on everything that you purchase out there. He's the one that voted for that Green New Deal. He doesn't want your gas to go down. He doesn't even want you having gasoline automobiles. He wants you riding on mass transit. But what we need to do is continue to make sure that we become energy independent here. We continue to make sure that young people have opportunities. Make sure that that port down there is widened and deepened in Savannah so that we can bring goods in as well as export goods out for other countries.
1: Ossoff helped with that port expansion. Also curious, what legislation did Senator Ossoff either draft or vote that was encouraging mass? We don't have mass transit in the state of Georgia. We barely have it in Atlanta, and I've yet to see a whole lot of action on that thanks to Senator Ossoff, although I would encourage it. But also, let's bear in mind, too, that Mike Collins, who really did a poor job of distancing himself from Donald Trump, I think he's trying to go the exact opposite route of rejection. In fact, Patricia Murphy wrote about that in the Atlanta Journal-Constitution. We'll touch on that op-ed in just a little bit. He's so intrinsically tied himself to Donald Trump and knows that he has to get the entire Trump base to come out to vote, but also try and win over this is such an impossible threading of the needle for Mike Collins. It's not even funny. Nonetheless, he's tying himself to Donald Trump and needs to be reminded, as do any of these voters who are swayable, that it's Donald Trump, not Bidenflation or any votes that John Ossoff gave during the Biden presidency to, boost green energy options. We want to talk about energy independence. That's part of being energy independent, not being so reliant on fossil fuels that the closure of the Strait of Hormuz affects the cost of us getting to and from work all the time. If we had more EVs and hybrids on the roads, that wouldn't be such a factor, right? Ding, light bulb goes off. But also, it was Donald Trump who pushed a deal with OPEC to throttle back production of oil in April of 2020. God, I feel like I say this like at least once a week. And I'm going to keep saying it. I'm going to keep putting it on social media until it finally latches on to folks' minds. It was in April of 2020, just in the early throes of COVID, that Donald Trump and OPEC countries gathered, or virtually for the most part, right, and said, oh my God, nobody's buying gas and we've got so much supply. What are we going to do? We're going to lose our asses. So they throttled back production for two solid years. They signed an agreement to do that. Why? It was so hasty. First of all, why would you agree to do it for two damned years? They did that for two solid years, throttling back production. In fact, it was so bad, the supply was so limited by the time we were all getting back into our normal routine in late 2020. We could have used the end of that deal 6 months, 9 months tops, not 24. But Mr. Art of the Deal and the OPEC countries, they all got together and decided we're going to throttle back production for 2 years. Joe Biden actually tried to get them out of that deal and they wouldn't agree to it. The OPEC countries are like, nah, man, we're raking in hand over fist right now without having to cough up a whole lot of our supply. So forget you, bro. Okay, but that was a Donald Trump deal that lasted through April of 2022 when Donald Trump was no longer president. And that deal, of course, throttling back production meant supply was limited, and supply versus demand tells you when demand's high and supply is limited, the cost goes up a lot. When that deal expired in April 30th of 2022, it was a month later, gas prices started creeping down, inflation started cooling. You think that's a coincidence? Ask any economist. They'll tell you, hell no, that has a direct correlation. And that correlation ties back to a Trump-fueled deal. Trump pushed that deal with OPEC countries at the oil industry's behest. Mike Collins doesn't want you to know that. I certainly do. But see, this is why I wouldn't be a good politician in a debate. That took me more than 60 seconds. So what did Senator Ossoff say?
2: These tariffs are crushing our state.
1: Speaking of correlation.
2: And we'll repeal those tariffs. And I'd like to hear the congressman explain why he voted for them over and over and over again.
1: Bingo.
2: It costs more today than at any time in American history to stock your fridge, to fill up your truck, to power your home. Mm-hmm. Diesel is up 70% since Donald Trump was elected president.
1: Mike Collins, a trucker,
2: ground
1: should
2: beef
1: know.
2: And coffee are up 30%. These tariffs have crushed families and small businesses and Georgia agriculture. The war in Iran has sent gas prices near their all-time high. Unleaded's $4. In Georgia, diesel $6 in Georgia. Coastal Georgia relies on trade. I'd like to hear the congressman right now explain to Georgia voters how these tariffs are helping us.
1: I got to tell you, too, this is pretty deaf by Senator Ossoff, but he had to be reminded by the moderator from WANF-TV, the gray media spokesman, I forget his name, that the candidates, by the rules that they set up, aren't to ask questions of each other. He didn't ask questions. He just said, I'd like to hear. He didn't ask Mike Collins, but he had to be reminded, don't ask the other guy questions. Anyway, let's continue on.
4: Thank you, gentlemen. I just want to remind you both of the rules that your campaigns have agreed to. The candidates will not ask questions of each other. Those questions will come from our journalists here. And the next question comes from anchor Rosalind Giles with WTVM in Columbus.
3: Thank you, Rick. Congressman Collins, you've pointed to the Biden-era Inflation Reduction Act, which Senator Ossoff voted for as the root cause of inflation. But that law passed 4 years ago. Last year, you voted for the Working Families Tax Cut Act, also known as the One Big Beautiful Bill. Can you point to one measurable outcome from that bill that's helping alleviate cost of living concerns for Georgians?
7: Good luck with that.
4: Congressman, 60 seconds.
5: Yes, ma'am. You know, I believe in keeping more money in the private sector, in people's pockets. That one bill allowed families to keep over $3,000 a year. Child care credit wasn't gone. It didn't go away. They kept that. 100% depreciation on equipment, on capitalized equipment. Those things funnel back into our economy and cause this economy to grow. That Bidenomics, that Green New Deal that my opponent voted for, that's where all this inflation came from.
7: So not the gas prices?
5: We've got to continue to get back to energy independence. The first thing that the Biden administration and my opponent and the Democrats did was kill the Keystone Pipeline.
7: So did the parent company, though.
5: That alone would have helped keep this energy cost down.
7: Incorrect. Actually, he thinks that you're stupid. He thinks that we think that that oil was going to stay here when actually it was going to go out the port of New Orleans to international use. It would have been literally a drop in the bucket compared to what is being throttled back in the Strait of Hormuz. It would not have impacted. In fact, I'm not even sure the pipeline would have been done by now. It would not have impacted oil prices in any meaningful, measurable way. And Mike Collins and his staff can't find one economist, not one paid off, bought off, partisan, a hyper-partisan. He could not find one economist to say, yeah, you know, if that pipeline were working right now, gas and oil prices would be not impacted by the Iran war. Come on.
5: But he didn't. You know, instead, he wanted to keep the borders wide open so that we had fentanyl coming across this border. No one has ever asked or held John Ossoff accountable for any of his votes or the reasons why. Why did he? I had to write a bill to fight these synthetic drugs because he left that border open and allowed this stuff to just funnel into our country, killing these young people.
4: Congressman, thank you. Senator Ossoff, you voted against the big, beautiful bill.
8: Yep.
4: What is your plan to bring financial relief to Georgians?
2: We're going to repeal the tariffs. We're going to end this disastrous war in Iran.
7: That'd be huge right there.
2: We're going to repeal those Medicaid cuts that have defunded hospitals and nursing homes.
7: There you go.
2: Across Georgia. If you want to understand whether the Trump-Collins budget has helped you, just go fill up a tank of gas. Go to the grocery store.
7: It's easy.
2: Try to buy food for your kids.
7: It's easy. That's it right there.
2: Look at your electric bill this week.
7: That's right.
2: Look at your health insurance premiums. They've doubled.
7: Yep.
2: I mean, that's for more than a million Georgians, the predictable results of these disastrous policies.
7: Yep.
2: And Rick, I'm not asking the congressman a question. I'm making a statement. Georgia voters deserve to know why he voted over and over and over again for those tariffs. Georgia voters deserve an explanation.
7: Mm-hmm.
2: How have these tariffs helped us? That's a question that Congressman Collins should answer right now, if he has the courage to do so. Let's hear it.
7: So Senator Ossoff, understanding the rules, but noting, like as I did, he didn't ask a question. He's just making a statement. Anyway, we've got more debate coverage to follow and some other headlines as well. It's The Ron Show, Georgia Now, Progressive Voice via TuneIn, wherever you podcast. Hey, it's Ron, host of The Ron Show on Georgia Now, and your friendly residential realtor with Homestead Realtors Atlanta. 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All right, so far in the Senator John Ossoff, Representative Mike Collins debate, the Senate debate last night from Gray Media, we got pretty much the same old song and dance from Mike Collins, who is playing the 2024 playbook. Fentanyl, wide open borders, Bidenflation, and anti-trans rhetoric, you know, boys playing girls sports, which is such a misnomer and such a non-factor. There are more alleged Cornell rapists than there are transgender girls playing in female athletics at the high school or collegiate level here in the United States. Next question from the debate last night. I'm watching it for the first time with you, by the way, so you're getting my instant reaction.
4: Congressman Collins, Republicans campaign on cutting wasteful Washington spending.
7: Mm-hmm.
4: But the Congressional Budget Office reported just tonight the federal deficit climbed to $2 trillion this past fiscal year, up more than $200 billion from last year.
7: Mm-hmm.
4: If tax cuts and deregulation are the answer,
7: they're not.
4: Why is the national debt and the federal deficit continuing to balloon on your party's watch?
7: He doesn't know the answer to this.
5: You know, tax cuts are the answer to keeping more money back in people's pockets. That in turn, when you keep money in the private sector, it turns over another 5, 6, 7 times. And what that does, what does that do? That creates more taxes.
7: What about health care?
5: More tax-paying people and businesses grow. But my opponent doesn't get that. My opponent's a trust fund kid who's never had a job in his life. He doesn't understand that.
7: Mike Collins was raising a wealthy politician's shadow, BT Dubs.
5: He doesn't understand business. That's okay. Yeah, and it's we continue to become more independent. As we continue to make sure that we have a fair shot for America. It should be America first.
7: Not Qatar and Iran and Israel?
5: We have bowed down to the rest of this world and took it from companies or countries charging us tariffs over and over again.
7: And now we're paying them.
5: We shouldn't be doing that. We should set it up to where we have the advantage. And you should always have America first. You know, but I think that people in this state need to know some things about my opponent. Why he left that border wide open.
4: Congressman, I'm going to have to stop you there. We'll get to that. I want to give Senator Ossoff a chance at a rebuttal. There were some charges leveled at you. You have 30 seconds.
2: Well, the question was about the stewardship of tax dollars. And as we stand here today, Rick, Congressman Mike Collins is under federal investigation for the illegal misuse of tax dollars.
7: Oh, my God.
2: For illegally funneling public money to his violent staffer's girlfriend.
7: That's right.
2: And he refused to testify in that matter.
7: That's
2: the Office of Congressional Conduct had to recommend that he be subpoenaed.
7: Damn.
2: We haven't gotten an answer on the tariffs. I'd like an answer why he refused to testify.
4: Congressman Collins, you have 30 seconds for a rebuttal there.
5: That ethics complaint is bogus. Anybody can file one. It is a nothing burger. It is election season. And my opponent, the Democrats, they wanted to ride this thing through the election. Matter of fact, I look forward to the day. They need to release all of that. Go ahead and release. The Ethics Committee needs to release the information and clear my name now, because that's all they're doing. He can't talk on his record, y'all. You don't hear him talk about his record. All he wants to do is slander and try to slam me.
7: Oh, I wonder how much Mike Collins likes James Comer's perpetual investigatory hearings, him and Jim Jordan, that never yield anything. But he's going to sit here and hem and haw about this ethics investigation that clearly shows a delineation where the staffer's girlfriend, the ex-staffer's girlfriend, was making $10,000 a month as an intern.
4: Senator Ossoff, you criticize Republican tax cuts for driving up the debt. But during your first 2 years in Washington, you voted for trillions of dollars in spending as the national debt climbed past $31 trillion. If debt is a threat to our economic future, why did you vote to expand it when your party controlled the budget?
2: Thank you so much for the question, Rick. Look, one of the things that we did was pass the bipartisan infrastructure law.
7: Mm-hmm.
2: To pull lead pipes out of drinking water systems across Georgia, expand broadband internet, upgrade every seaport and airport in the state of Georgia. That's
7: right.
2: The kind of program that supports our economic development. But right now, with this disastrous war in the Middle East, Congressman Collins voted 7 times for the war in Iran. 7 times.
7: That's right.
2: With these tariffs crushing international trade, driving grocery prices to all-time highs, these health care cuts that have doubled health insurance premiums for more than 1 million Georgians, our economy is being strangled.
7: Battered.
2: By Donald Trump and Mike Collins' economic record. We're now almost 12 minutes into this debate. We still haven't heard an explanation of how the tariffs are helping Georgia families. Georgians deserve to know why someone who wants to serve them in the Senate voted over and over for these tariffs.
7: Well, you're not going to get a fruitful explanation out of Mike Collins. I'm watching this for the first time with you guys, okay? So if you watched it last night and you already know, oh, wait, Ron, you'll find out. I don't think I'm going to, because wide open borders, trans participation in sports, and what else? Fentanyl. That's not going to explain the necessity of tariffs. I mean, we were told when these tariffs were enacted, minimal impact. You'll not even notice it, blip on the radar. But no, it's had a deep impact, and of course, exacerbated by Senator Ossoff tried to say, disastrous war in Iran. That hasn't helped. I mean, we keep getting told, just wait. We're just waiting still, like five decades in, for trickle down economics to actually trickle down economically, versus the Democratic idea that the rising tide from the bottom, lifting all boats, assisting the hardworking, poor and working class, making substandard, non-livable wages, lifting those boats from the bottom on up, which we know benefits everybody, but we haven't tried it in like five decades. Anyway, more of the debate when we continue. It's The Ron Show, Georgia Now, Progressive Voice of You. Tune in wherever you podcast.
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0: you. So far, my initial take on the Ossoff v. Collins debate from last night on Gray Media's TV channels throughout the state of Georgia is that Mike Collins is, again, he's running for the Trump base. He's trying to get, let me just say this, and both sides have them, the uninformed voter. He's trying to get the uninformed MAGA voter to be excited about coming out to vote for him. The problem is the uninformed MAGA voter is taking it to the chin financially, economically. They have been impacted by the very things that Senator Ossoff is reminding them about. These tariffs, those gas prices, those diesel prices. I like that he keeps bringing up diesel price because, again, Mike Collins is a trucker, right? He's got that trucking business that, you know, daddy's money helped him get propped up from youth or whatever. And we were talking about being a trust fund kid. Mike Collins' dad, lifelong politician, well-connected, plenty of money in that household, too. Mike never wanted for anything as a child. Nonetheless, what Ossoff was effective at doing so far, and Mike Collins doesn't seem to be able to wrestle his way out of, is energizing the MAGA voter with 2024 campaign rhetoric. That's not exciting them anymore. The trans participation in sports thing, that doesn't worry them anymore. Well, and it never should have anyway, because it was such a non-factor in the first place. The perpetual demonization of the undocumented immigrant, that's not exciting MAGA anymore. They're not worried about that anymore. They're not concerned. They're looking to see how that has, made their lives any better. What they're seeing is how it's actually impacted people that they didn't know that they knew were going to be impacted, but oh crap, they know that person. Yeah, that's the sort of thing, that 2024 playbook ain't going to work for Mike Collins, and polling shows that. Anyway, let's continue on with more of the debate coverage. I'm watching it in real time here with you for the first time, so that these are my honest, instinctual, right-away reactions.
1: Anchor Will Rio from WRDW in Augusta.
0: My hometown.
1: Will.
2: Well, this question is for both candidates. Georgia has lost 1.2 million acres of farmland since 1985, and farmers in East Georgia faced weather-related losses from Hurricane Helene. If elected, what farm bill priorities would you fight for to help family farms stay profitable and keep food prices stable for consumers?
1: Senator Ossoff, you have 60 seconds.
3: Just a couple weeks ago, the Republican chairman of Georgia's Peanut Commission.
0: Yep.
3: Endorse my campaign. I've delivered for Georgia farmers. When Georgia pecan growers came to me, they told me that India had put a 100% tariff on Georgia pecans. I got to work and got the Indians to cut that tariff by 70%. Mm. But right now, family farms in Georgia are getting crushed.
0: Yep.
3: A third of the world's fertilizer flows through the Strait of Hormuz. Diesel prices are at their all-time high in American history. Under Mike Collins and Donald Trump, it costs more than ever to buy a tractor for your farm or to plant an acre of cotton. We still haven't heard an explanation for the tariffs. I'd like for the congressman also to explain to the folks across Georgia how this disastrous war has been a success.
1: Congressman Collins, you have 60 seconds.
4: Thank you. Agriculture is the number one industry in this state.
0: Yep.
4: And nobody works smarter or harder than our American farmer. And they deserve our help, because a lot of times the playing field is not fair. We put them in bad situations.
0: Yes, you do.
4: We sure do. We don't produce our own stuff here. We don't produce our own fertilizer here because they've been chased overseas and we had to import it. When I think about our farmers and I look back, it was just this time last year, John Ossoff shut the government down for 48 days. He shut it down, y'all, right when we were trying to get that emergency money out for Hurricane Helene so that our farmers and our

0: He shut it down because he wanted to defund Border Patrol and ICE. And Georgia, we deserve to know why he left that border wide open so that child trafficking could come across that border. Thank goodness we didn't shut our Border Patrol down in ICE,
1: sir,
0: because they have been out there collecting those young people
1: and getting
0: them back to their families.
1: I want to give the senator 30 seconds for a rebuttal.
2: Well, the question was about Georgia agriculture. And if you go to South Georgia right now and you talk to any farmer in our state, they will tell you that diesel prices are crushing them. They will tell you that they are bearing the brunt of global retaliation for this trade war. These tariffs are crushing Georgia's economy, and they're crushing Georgia agriculture. It's the war and the tariffs destroying our farm economy, and Georgians deserve answers from the congressman.
3: Period. End of story. But you know, we got to talk about the border and them illegals.
4: Rural hospitals across Georgia are on the financial edge. In Hawkinsville, Taylor Regional asked for a city loan just to stay afloat. And doctors are reportedly leaving for Warner Robins, more than an hour away. If you're elected, what is one specific action you'll take to keep ERs like Taylor Regional's open statewide?
3: Great question.
1: Senator Ossoff, you have 60 seconds.
2: We're going to repeal the disastrous Medicaid cuts that Mike Collins voted to pass. Look, when you all elected me to the Senate, I took on the drug companies to cap the cost of insulin at $35. Mike Collins and Donald Trump passed the biggest Medicaid cut in history. A hospital in Mike Collins' own district had to shut down its labor and delivery unit, citing those Medicaid cuts.
3: Yeah.
2: How can a sitting congressman vote to shut down a labor and delivery unit in his own district? Delivering mothers in Mike Collins' district now have to drive an hour to get to a labor and delivery unit while they're in labor, when we already have a maternal mortality crisis. Not to mention, health insurance premiums have doubled for more than a million Georgians. 300,000 have lost their insurance altogether. And Georgians deserve an explanation why the congressman voted to double your health insurance premiums.
1: Congressman Collins, you have 60 seconds.
0: Yeah, a lot to unpack here. Rural hospitals, major problems. That's why in the bill, the Working Families Tax Cut Plan, we put $218 billion in there for rural hospitals. $93 million of it's already been submitted to Georgia through 87 counties. You know, the problem is, and John Ossoff won't understand this because he doesn't have to worry about health care. He doesn't have to worry about trying to buy health care insurance for his family. He never will.
3: You either.
0: But the problem started way back under Obamacare, the Affordable Care Act. Y'all, I was in the private sector then. I remember that first year, my insurance going up 62%. And from that day forward, I saw our rural hospitals start to close or swap over to swing beds because they couldn't handle the mandates that were being pushed on them. When you let the federal government take over health care, which is what, at the end of the day, John Ossoff wants to do to you, then this is what you get. You get high insurance, inflated prices, and you get hospitals that are closing every day.
1: Thank you, Congressman. Senator, you have 30 seconds.
2: You know what's tragic about this is that we were warned.
3: Yeah, we knew this.
2: The Congressional Budget Office warned us.
3: That's right.
2: That if they passed this bill, health insurance premiums would skyrocket. That if they passed this bill, rural hospitals would have to close down services.
3: Yeah.
2: It's a hospital in your own district, Mike. And now a delivering mother has to drive an hour to get to a facility where she can deliver safely. It's a disgrace. You still haven't explained it. And you haven't explained why you voted to double your own constituents' health insurance premiums.
1: Congressman, 30 seconds for a rebuttal.
0: 30 seconds is the Affordable Care Act is what has caused your insurance to go sky high. Our premiums have gone through the roof and the coverage has gone through the floor. John would never understand that, though. I get it. He doesn't. He doesn't have to worry about paying for that.
3: You don't either.
0: But I have been out there with my rural hospitals. That's why he voted against giving these hospitals that much-needed money. If anybody should answer for anything, John Ossoff should answer for why he was not willing to help out these rural hospitals survive. Because what happens is, if you don't have rural hospitals in these rural
1: Congressman, we're out of time.
0: You won't have.
2: I'd like to respond.
1: Congressman, we're out of time.
3: Well, I'm not. Medicaid expansion certainly would help. Gubernatorial voters, are you paying attention to that?
1: We're going to stay on this topic, gentlemen. I want to go to Rosalind.
0: Is that all we need to do is just raise our hands and then
1: excuse me. Pardon me, sir. We're going to move on to the next question. Rosalind Giles has it. Go ahead, Rosalind.
5: Senator Ossoff, you voted to extend Affordable Care Act subsidies 9 times, but what is your plan to lower the underlying cost of care and insurance premiums?

0: not just subsidize existing costs.
1: It requires price transparency. It also requires Medicaid expansion here in Georgia. It's why we need a Medicaid expanding Governor Keisha Lance Bottoms here in Georgia to address our state's health care emergency. But what you're talking about are the Affordable Care Act benefits that Congressman Mike Collins voted to let lapse. And again, we were warned. Members of Congress, like Mike, they knew exactly what that vote would do to you. So when you get home and you get that letter from your insurance company, and you just came from the grocery store where you couldn't buy ground beef for your kids because of the tariffs, and you could only fill up half a tank of gas because of the war, and you open the notice from your insurance company and your premiums have doubled, this man is responsible for that. And he still refuses tonight to explain why he voted to double your health insurance premiums. And I think that's disqualifying for a candidate for U.S. Senate. Let's see if he has the courage to explain his votes.
2: Mike? Senator, thank you. Congressman Collins, what is your plan to lower the underlying cost of care and insurance premiums?
3: Yeah, you know, when you talk about these subsidies, the only people getting rich on these subsidies are our health insurance carriers out there. We've seen their stock go through the roof thousands of percent. What we need to do is make sure that there is more transparency. We need to make sure that people pay a fair price for drugs. That's drugs. The Trump RX is doing a great job with that. You also need to make sure that we're most favored nation status with pricing, that we're not subsidizing the rest of the world with our drug prices out there. But you talk about these Medicaid subsidies. All that was passed under the Biden administration with John Ossoff. That was to cover the COVID period. If they wanted it permanent, they could have voted for it right then, but they didn't. And that's because they realize, they know this, that all that ever happens is the only people that get subsidized are our insurance companies, and they make more money off of you and me while our insurance coverage goes down.
4: So here's the problem with that. We don't have, I mean, what if we didn't have to have health insurance companies exist at all? If you don't want to subsidize health insurance companies, we're all for that on the left. We're talking about universal health care. Medicare for all, whatever you want to call it. We're for getting rid of the healthcare industry. Let the supplemental health insurance industry continue if you want something above and beyond what Medicare for all or universal healthcare would give you. But Republicans want the healthcare industry to continue existing, not Democrats. So what I've seen so far of this Senate debate, and I'll leave you the link for the entire thing, you can watch it in the show notes at ronshowetl.com, is that Senator Ossoff is holding his own. He's not, I don't think he's suffered any gut punches so far, but Mike Collins, who needs to, again, thread this needle, he needs to sort of somewhat differentiate himself from Trump's disastrous policies, tariffs, the Iran war, the spike in the cost of everything, has been unable to do that while trying to go back to the old 2024 playbook. But he wants to get those energized Trump. Are there any energized Trump voters out there anymore? I mean, they're the ones that are really suffering. It's those rural, exurban, suburban Trump voters that were energized by trans participation in sports and fentanyl and the border and all that stuff. Like, If Trump has solved all this stuff, they're not excited about anything else. They're not excited about paying $6+ for diesel or $4+ for gas. And Ossoff has definitely tied him to those while also talking about all of the ethics issues that the Collins campaign and staff have had to deal with. I've got a few more minutes here to go over some of the other questions in that debate. Let's cut to the last question and get to the closing remarks.
2: Abby Kasouris, you have the next question.
5: Congressman Collins, you authored the Laken Riley Act, which requires detention of certain immigrants charged with crimes. As a U.S. Senator, what more would you do to ensure those who are legally subject to removal are actually deported and communities aren't forced to pay for extended stay in Georgia jails?
3: You know, it's been amazing. We've been clocking 2,000 miles a week for the past couple of weeks. I'm out across the state seeing people. I'm not holed up in Atlanta, Georgia, and run out and do a little press conference. And talking about the Laken Riley Act.
4: Also voted for it.
3: Talked with a couple of DAs and assistant DAs. And they said, Mike, because of the Laken Riley Act, that one little four-page piece of legislation, which John Ossoff never helped lift a finger to get me pushed and kept that get across the finish line.
6: He voted for it.
3: He could have passed it when Joe Biden was the president, but he didn't.
4: This is where I remind you, by the way, that there was a bipartisan immigration plan in place that enough GOP senators were on the cusp of voting for while Biden was president. Biden was poised to sign it, but that had to be scuttled because you-know-who was running for the office again and asked Republican senators to pause that legislation.
3: I mean, at the end of the day, he voted for it. But what they're telling me is, Mike, we have people in our jails right now on ICE detainers that otherwise we would have had to have let go. And they would be right back out there in the public committing crimes and continuing their criminal trades. So it's been a great success. We need to continue that to make sure we need to continue to make sure that border stays closed down.
2: Thank you,
3: people come in the right way.
4: Well, the right way would be to fix the immigration law in the first place so that people don't get swept up without cause, without reason. But we don't have adjusted numbers for the modern realities of a global economy that Mike Collins has yet to, Donald Trump even, has yet to grasp. Also, we've got people that are being swept into this ICE detention situation that weren't meant to be. And the Collins and Trump and MAGA Republican, sycophancy, they've been yet to answer for that, but we're about to give them the opportunity to answer for that or at least pay the price for it on Election Day.
2: Rosalind Giles, you have the next question.
0: Thank you, Rick. Senator Ossoff, Congressman Collins says you never supported the Lake and Riley Act and only voted yes once passage was already assured, pointing to your March 2024 vote against a related procedural measure. Was your position genuinely evolving, or was this a political calculation timed to your reelection? And what specific changes do you want to see in the bill that you didn't get?
4: Great question.
7: Well, Mike Collins knows that's a lie.
4: Yep.
7: But listen, folks, again, what did they tell us? They told us they were going to go after the worst of the worst.
4: And beyond that.
7: They told us they were going to target hardened criminals. And immigration enforcement should focus on those who pose a threat to public safety. But that's not what they've done. My office has been investigating abuses in ICE detention for the last year and a half. We've documented more than 1,000 credible reports of human rights abuses in ICE detention facilities. There was an infant who had to go into intensive care because that child's mother was deported while that child was still breastfeeding. Mm. These are human rights abuses that Mike Collins and Donald Trump bear responsibility for. Remember, they unleashed federal agents in American cities wearing masks who killed American citizens.
4: That's right.
7: And Mike Collins and Donald Trump should answer for that.
4: That's right.
2: Thank you, Senator. That concludes the question portion of tonight's debate. We will end now with closing statements from each of you. Congressman Collins, since you won the coin toss and elected to get the last word, Senator Ossoff, will you begin your closing statement?
4: Grab your pearls, get your popcorn. This is where Ossoff just totally mows grass.
7: Well, Rick, thanks for having us. Thank you again to Gray Media. You know, each time Mike has called himself a trucker tonight, you'd think he's cruising down 85 behind the wheel. This is a congressman's son who inherited a seat in Congress, who now runs his daddy's trucking company, who voted 7 times for the war in Iran, who voted for the tariffs, who voted to cut your health care. Also, he could give a tax break to data center developers and some of the wealthiest people in the country. Mm-hmm. His office has been in cahoots with some of the most notorious white supremacists in America. He's already brought disgrace to our state.
4: Damn.
7: But I am so grateful to Georgians for investing the trust in me to represent Georgia in the Senate. I've stood up to the drug companies, to the big tech companies, and to the insurance companies who are denying us the care that we need when we need it.
4: That's right.
7: And I humbly ask for your continued support in this election. Thank you so much for having us.
2: Congressman Collins, your closing statement.
3: Yeah, you know, Georgia, we still haven't heard why John Ossoff votes the way he does. Why he votes almost 100% of the time with Bernie Sanders. Why he voted against our farmers. Why he voted against hardworking Georgians out there. Why he's out there recruiting, supporting, endorsing these Democrat Socialist of America candidates and being endorsed by Hassan Piker, the guy that said that America deserved 9/11.
4: Bernie Sanders and Hassan Piker. Eek.
3: There's a reason. Those aren't even Georgia values. Those aren't even American values. The reason is because he doesn't represent us.
6: He wants to take control of this country with these weird and dangerous ideas with his radical friends. Listen, help me get to the U.S. Senate. Help me get there. And I'll answer to Georgia. And I'll deliver. I'll fight for our state, not against it. You vote for me and this old trucker will...
2: Thank you, Congressman.
4: I love how he wanted to tie John Ossoff to Bernie Sanders and Hassan Piker. By the way, John Ossoff repudiated Hassan Piker's statements, but Mike Collins just wants you to know that. One other story I wanted to get to that was also reported from WANF-TV.
8: Attorneys for Sequoia Turner's family are speaking out tonight, saying a political ad uses her image and story without the family's permission.
9: Turner was shot while riding in a car near protests in Atlanta in 2020. Atlanta News First reporter Bridget Spencer joins us live. And Bridget, the family says Rick Jackson did not get their permission first.
10: That's exactly what they're saying. They spoke and they met and with their attorneys, and their attorneys are speaking out about this. Mawuli Davis in particular, he called this an exploitation of the family's grief, and they want Rick Jackson to go ahead and remove any images of any references to Sequoia Turner from his political advertisements. Now, in the ad, Jackson mentions the shooting death of the little girl during protests in 2020 and says it was a result of Keisha Lance Bottoms's inaction. The family is condemning the use of their daughter's name and image for what they are calling political gain. They say they did not give the Jackson campaign permission to use their daughter's story. Attorney Mawuli Davis says the family first asked Jackson to stop using her likeness in the campaign when they began sending mailers. Davis says the ad not only features the child's image, but it also has 911 phone call audio.
11: Imagine as you're sitting in your living room or your bedroom and you turn on the television and you hear your own voice on the worst day of your life, used to sell a politician.
12: The issue becomes, if you're going to use ads and content from people's real lives or real events, you usually want to make sure that you have them agreeing to that.
4: My God, show some decency.
10: Now, Rick Jackson sent a statement saying that the Turner family is not a political talking point. He said in part, quote, they're one of the major reasons why Rick is running, so that another family does not have to experience such a devastating tragedy as a result of Keisha Lance Bottoms's abdication of her duty. Now, in addition to stopping the use of Sequoia Turner's image in the campaign ads, the family is also asking for a public apology to Charmaine Turner and the rest of the family. In 2021, it's also important to note Turner's family did file a lawsuit against the city of Atlanta, claiming it was aware of the mob of protesters, but did little to stop it. That suit still remains ongoing in court.
4: They're asking you to stop using the girl and her image. Like, you know, show some decency. I know it's a lot to ask for a Republican candidate to show some decency, but my God, show some decency. Jeez. This is an opportunity to do the right thing, and the Jackson campaign has instead decided, we haven't done the right thing since we started this campaign in the shadows of a pack that was going to attack Burt Jones. Listen, I enjoyed that as much as anybody else, but at least own up to it. At least own up to your complicity. They've yet to do that. They're not going to do that with this attack ad either. You know, they talk about showing the empathy, the sympathy, but they're not listening to the family that was impacted by that horrific event and doing what the family's asked. And I think that tells you all you need to know about this campaign and this candidate. Slick Rick, they want to call him. The Bottoms campaign, I call him Ick Rick because it's Ick from the jump and continues to be so. Anyway, that'll do it for The Ron Show. Thank you so much for listening. Enjoy your weekend. 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
13: What I've been seeing more and more is facilities that market themselves as memory care facilities, which connotes expertise in providing care for people with dementia. Because a lot of times they talk the talk, but they don't walk the walk.
14: Welcome to Code WAC, where we break down how our healthcare system really works, what it means for you, and how we can make it better for everyone. I'm your host, Brenda Gazar. To today, when an assisted living facility promises specialized memory care, what exactly does that mean? And what happens when a resident's dementia becomes difficult to manage? Memory care generally refers to residential care for people with Alzheimer's or other forms of dementia who need more supervision and assistance with daily activities. But in California, memory care isn't a separate license or certification. Facilities offering it are generally licensed as residential care facilities for the elderly, or RCFEs, and must meet additional dementia care requirements. So what are families actually being promised? And what happens when facilities can't deliver? Tony Chikatel is Senior Staff Attorney with California Advocates for Nursing Home Reform, or CANR.
13: Yeah, what I've been seeing more and more is facilities that market themselves as memory care facilities, which connotes expertise in providing care for people with dementia. They talk about security, which means, you know, we've got fencing and the doors are set up in a way to where people with dementia aren't going to be able to get out without being accompanied or observed. So a lot of like, we've got this. If you've got a loved one with dementia or some other cognitive impairment, we're a good fit for you because that's something that we have expertise in. And then some of those residents do things that people with dementia do when they're not getting very good care, meaning they communicate dissatisfaction or pain or boredom with behavior. And facilities a lot of times act as if this is completely unacceptable and unexpected. And then they want to evict those residents. Eviction is one option. Another option they often undertake is to claim that they need some higher level of care that maybe even their own staff can't provide. So they'll require the resident or the resident's family to go and hire a third party, what they will call one-on-one caregiver, to sit with mom or dad 24 hours a day out of the resident's pocket, paid for by the resident, because their needs supersede what the facility can actually provide.
14: And these questions are becoming increasingly important. An estimated 5.7 million Americans are living with dementia in 2026, with that number expected to rise sharply as the population ages. And memory care isn't cheap. According to U.S. News and World Report, it averages about $7,600 a month, more than $91,000 a year. So I asked Tony whether assisted living facilities should be providing memory care in the first place, since they generally aren't medical facilities.
13: Memory care is the growth of assisted living over the last 10 years or so. It's fueled the growth of assisted living. Assisted living is where we get these distinctions in memory care. I think they would argue that just because someone has dementia doesn't mean where they live there has to be the provision of medical care, because a lot of times these residents don't need daily medical care or even nursing care. What they need is just a little more intensive supervision and assistance with activities of daily living.
14: So you don't have a problem with assisted living doing memory care as long as they're equipped and actually doing it properly. Is that right?
13: Yeah. I think the states are different on this, but in California, there's no licensing distinction or program for memory care. It's just all assisted living. There's some rules about if you want to advertise yourself as having expertise in dementia care, but they're not very robust. So I'm completely fine with assisted living facilities marketing themselves as being experts in dementia care. But what I'm warning consumers about is a lot of times they talk the talk, but they don't walk the walk. And when the going gets tough for caring for someone with dementia, we are seeing facilities more and more turn to eviction notices as their remedy, rather than demonstrating expertise in providing care here, care planning for the situation, bringing in the physician, the care team, figuring out what's really going on and making the resident potentially upset and trying to fix that problem.
14: Tony says California has actually increased dementia care training requirements for assisted living staff. But he says training alone doesn't solve the problem if a facility accepts residents whose needs it can't adequately meet.
13: In 2014, we passed some new laws requiring increased training requirements related to dementia care. So after the 2014 law went into effect, theoretically, every assisted living facility should have some dementia care expertise. Every staff person should have some dementia care expertise. What's changed, though, I think, is a lot of facilities are looking at residents with some significant needs and claiming that they can take care of them. And then when those needs show up, they're not actually able to take care of them. And so I do think there should be some accountability. We should start thinking about accountability mechanisms for when family members or residents are led into a facility based on these promises of expertise and that expertise is not actually demonstrated.
15: And here's where dementia care can get particularly complicated. Behavior. Tony says a resident who is frightened, confused, bored, or in pain may communicate that through their behavior. And that behavior can sometimes become grounds for eviction.
13: In California, we limit the justifications for an assisted living eviction to 5 reasons. And one of them is, you know, threats to the health or safety of other residents. And unfortunately, what happens with people with dementia when they get poor care and they're uncomfortable or in pain or they're bored, sometimes they use behavior as communication, and that could be considered threatening to the other residents or maybe even to staff. And so it looks on paper legitimate. Oh, you actually, you know, pushed a resident on Monday. Therefore, we are going to evict you now because you're a threat to the safety of other residents. And what the notice doesn't say is, well, this resident who pushed the other resident thought that she was in her room, but because of her memory impairment was actually in another resident's room, and they had some sort of altercation, and it led to this physical incident that would not have happened if staff had, you know, identified that this person was in the wrong room and fixed the situation, or, you know, created a space that was more identifiable as their room versus someone else's room. Because when you get in these facilities, sometimes all the doors and the apartments tend to look alike. So even the best of us could get confused, let alone someone with dementia. So there's potentially lots of root causes that could have avoided this situation.
15: So what should families ask before choosing a facility? Tony says, don't just ask about activities, amenities, and dementia training. Ask questions that may reveal what happens when things go wrong.
13: I think they ought to be asking questions like, how many residents have you evicted in the last year? How many 911 calls have you made in the last year? How many reports of resident-on-resident abuse have you reported in the last year, to give a better indication of the quality of the care in that facility? And if the facility doesn't want to give that information, then that's a red flag.
15: Another concern Tony raises is the use of psychotropic medications. He says medications can sometimes be appropriate, but he's concerned they may also be used to make residents easier to manage, rather than addressing what's causing their distress.
13: And I don't want to give the wrong impression here. I think for some folks, the medications are being used appropriately. But I think in the majority of the cases, and perhaps the vast majority of the cases, they're being used as chemical restraints to make the residents easier to manage. And the family members have sort of been sold this bill of goods that, hey, your mom is so much calmer and easy to care for on this drug, rather than us figuring out what was making her upset in the first place and dealing with that.
15: Then there are the doors. Locked or delayed exit doors can help prevent someone with serious cognitive impairment from wandering outside and getting hurt. But Tony argues that trying to leave can itself communicate something important.
13: What I tell people all the time is, for someone with dementia, going to the door when you're bored or uncomfortable is a sign of health. It's self-protection. Well, if you were in a place that you didn't recognize with people you didn't recognize, and there's a door there, I think it would be unhealthy if you didn't eventually go to it to see what was on the other side. So I like to frame the elopement concern as healthy behavior for someone in these circumstances with, you know, problems with memory, problems with communication.
15: Tony acknowledges the dementia wandering can present a very real safety risk. So what's the alternative?
13: Something is one of the reasons why I encourage providers to address this at the beginning, before the resident's even admitted. You know, what is the likelihood of them wanting to leave unattended in a way that's going to be very dangerous to them? And how do we anticipate that and prevent it from happening? And of course, there are legal routes to go if locked doors is going to be an option. There's, you know, adult guardianship, conservatorship processes. In California, there's another court process you could use to get an order allowing for locked door use. But I think the better idea is to anticipate what might drive them to want to go, and then having enough staff to keep them engaged. And if eventually they do go to a door, to have a plan in place for maybe we have a staff person go with them for 30 minutes and get some fresh air and see the outside world and what that's all about, or to determine, what is it that you want out there? Maybe it's some food or some service that can't be obtained in the facility. Okay, well, we'll bring that inside to you. And that way you don't have to leave to go get it. What I'm saying is they should be able to manage it in a way that's aligned with their rights not to be falsely imprisoned, locked up, or have coercion used against them.
16: So would you say, Tony, that this is primarily a staffing problem, a training problem, a regulatory problem, or a combination of the three?
13: Yeah, all of them. Yeah, definitely staffing. Facilities, their profits are based on revenue exceeding costs, and the big cost is going to be labor and caregivers. So that's oftentimes the place where there's going to be some scrimping. If there were more staff, there would be more engagement and certainly more observation of the door. You'd have a staff person there rather than a lock. And then the training, of course, what people with dementia, what works for them, what doesn't work for them. How do you keep them engaged? How you start to think, okay, every day at around this time is when they start acting this particular way. What's going on prior to that that might lead to that? And moving upstream, you know, just thinking comprehensively about that. And I think that requires some training. And then regulatorily, I think for years, for decades now, the industry has developed standards related to delayed egress and locked doors, and the regulators have not kept pace with their policies. And that's, we're trying to bring them up, trying to bring those policies up to date with addressing, you know, what residents' rights are not to be locked up. What are residents' rights related to delayed egress and the facility's response to pushing on the door?
14: But for Tony, there's an even bigger issue at stake, the civil rights of people with dementia.
13: I know in California, and I suspect nationally, that there is a huge number of assisted living residents who are illegally locked in without any court authority every day. I think this is a massive civil rights issue that not a lot of people have confronted yet, but I think we should. I got my start representing people in the civil commitment system, where if you were in a mental health facility and you said you didn't want to be there, there was a whole cascade of legal process that followed. You got a lawyer, you got a hearing, you're on the record, you had appeal rights, right to expert witnesses, all that sort of thing. But if the diagnosis is dementia instead of schizophrenia, and you're in a long-term care facility instead of a mental health facility, and you say you want to leave and go home, people say, well, that's what everybody says. And there's no legal process whatsoever. And I think that that's, I just think that that's frankly unjust and unconstitutional and needs to be remedied.
14: Tony's bottom line may also be the simplest one. People with dementia may need considerable help. They may need supervision. And sometimes protecting their safety can be extraordinarily complicated. But dementia doesn't erase someone's humanity or their rights.
17: Yeah. I mean, I guess the takeaway is people with dementia are people too.
13: Yes. Not only do they deserve great care, but they deserve all the same.

0: Hello and welcome to Background Briefing, available 24/7 at backgroundbriefing.org. I'm Ian Masters, and today we'll look into a number of stories and issues in the news. We'll begin with a to-do list for the Democrats, assuming they will take over the House and Senate, which prioritizes not the impeachment of Trump, but the kakistocracy of a cabinet, starting with the thug in charge of an army of untrained thugs, Mark Wayne Mullen, along with Hegseth Blanch, RFK Jr., Vought, Rollins, Patel, Carr, Burnham, Lutnick, and Pulte. Joining us is Norman Ornstein, a contributing editor for The Atlantic and an emeritus scholar at the American Enterprise Institute for Public Policy Research. He is the author of numerous books, including the New York Times bestseller, It's Even Worse Than It Looks, How the American Constitutional System Collided with the New Politics of Extremism, co-authored with Thomas Mann, now out in an updated version, It's Even Worse Than It Was. He is the co-author of One Nation After Trump, A Guide for the Perplexed, the Disillusioned, the Desperate, and the Not Yet Deported. And he has an article at the New Republic we will discuss, The Long and Extremely Urgent To-Do List If Democrats Take the House. Then we'll examine Hegseth's obscene focus on lethality, now extended to live streaming the public execution of a jihadi whose martyrdom will inspire other jihadists to kill American soldiers. Joining us to discuss the bluster from the Pentagon's small man with a big job bent on inflicting maximum destruction as opposed to achieving strategic objectives is Suzanne Snyder, executive director and core faculty at the Brooklyn Institute for Social Research. She specializes in political theory and history of the modern Middle East and is the author of The Apocalypse and the End of History, Modern Jihad and the Crisis of Liberalism. Currently a visiting fellow at Kellogg College at Oxford University, her writing about contemporary politics, religion, and violence has appeared in the New York Review of Books, The New Republic, Mother Jones, The Washington Post, Foreign Policy, N+1, and Jewish Currents, among other outlets. Then finally, we'll try to understand why leading California Democrats caved to Larry and David Ellison's blackmail, scuttling the antitrust suit that would have prevented a Trump-friendly right-wing oligarch backed by Saudi money from buying up Hollywood along with CBS and CNN. Joining us is Harold Meyerson, one of the nation's best-known progressive columnists and editor-at-large at The American Prospect. He's also been a Washington Post columnist and executive editor of the LA Weekly and has written for a number of prominent magazines and newspapers. We will discuss his latest article at The American Prospect, The Democrats Who Let Trump's Oligarchs Buy Hollywood. The Ellisons enlisted a host of Democratic notables to undercut the proposed merger's opponents. And joining us now is Norman Ornstein, a contributing editor for The Atlantic and an emeritus scholar at the American Enterprise Institute for Public Policy Research. And he has an article, The New Republic, The Long and Extremely Urgent To-Do List If Democrats Take the House. Welcome to Background Briefing, Norman Ornstein.
1: Always a pleasure to be with you, Ian.
0: Well, thanks for joining us, Norman. And of course, the latest book that I just mentioned, The Not Yet Deported. Nowadays, it's so bad that you're likely to get shot before you get deported. I mean, what happened in New York is so appalling. And Mark Wayne Mullen goes on national TV and says, we're trying to protect neighborhoods and keep them safe. Well, how does he keep a neighborhood safe when some ICE thug fires 7 shots into a car in a crowded street with a 5-year-old child inside? I despair at what's happening. I take it that this could well be an important election issue.
1: I despair and I'm angry at the same time. What we know as well, Ian, is that the guy who shot 7 times with a high-power rifle, wearing a construction vest, in other words, trying to disguise himself as anything but an ICE agent, has a, shall we say, checkered history of violence in other places, including in Minneapolis. And it's a measure of where we are that the people they're recruiting into ICE and the Border Patrol without any checks on their pasts include a group of violent criminals who now have utter immunity. And as I watched Mark Wayne Mullen at the press conference, Mark Wayne Mullen, who was a contender when he was in the Senate for dumbest member of the Senate, but has proven to be just purely evil, it became clear to me that there is no action that any of these sadistic, sociopathic, or psychopathic thugs that they've recruited into ICE, no action that they could take that would result in a Mark Wayne Mullen saying, this is bad, this is wrong, we're going to punish these people. There are no checks and balances, and we have this phenomenon of qualified immunity where it becomes extremely difficult to hold any of them accountable, except for when we get local and state officials who have the guts to do so and are able to overcome what is a set of obstacles put in place by the Trump administration to get the firm evidence that they've pulled together. That includes for the murders in Minneapolis and elsewhere. And I can't end this without talking about the architect of all of this, the real president of the United States, it appears, on domestic policy, Stephen Miller, who is, after the election, increasing the quotas of migrants to be seized, put in concentration camps, ultimately deported, you know, going up by a third. And these ICE people get rewarded for meeting their quotas. So they'll pick anybody up off the streets. And we already know, although Mark Wayne Mullen said not a single citizen has been picked up, ProPublica has reported at least 500 of them. They pick them up, they arrest them, that presumably makes the quota. They beat them up. They often toss them in these hell holes. Ultimately, they may be released. We know of at least one citizen who had papers on him that they refused to look at, who was deported to Mexico for over 3 months. And they meet their quotas and they get more money. They're paying them obscene sums with no vetting whatsoever. This is a nightmare. That is only a small part of the overall nightmare that we're facing with this president.
0: And the NYPD came to the rescue. What happened was after they shot this man with a five-year-old son in the car and fired seven shots from a high-powered rifle, they just left him there like a piece of garbage on the street, bleeding out. And the NYPD came, grabbed him and put him in an ambulance and saved his life. I mean, it's disgusting, but obviously I want to talk to you about your New Republic article, the long and extremely urgent to-do list if Democrats take the House. And you offer up six suggestions here. One is for the legislature to legislate. What a concept. Yeah. Number two, the power of the purse, reconciliation, use it. Number three, investigations and oversight. Number four, use the bully pulpit. Number five, enact advice and consent, particularly when it comes to confirmations. And number six, impeachment. So, Norm, is that to say that impeachment is the lowest priority in your mind?
1: No, not at all, Ian. I'm just listing priorities, and priorities in the order in which Congress tends to do things, at least a bit. I should note that the headline that the New Republic gave is a little bit misleading because it's not just the House, as the advice and consent process would suggest. It's also the Senate. And in many ways, the Senate is more crucial because of that power that it has to vet judges nominated by a president and cabinet and sub-cabinet and other top administrative officials in the executive branch. A vetting which has been almost entirely absent from the Republican Senate. And if we want to avoid having more judges like Sam Alito and Clarence Thomas, or justices, or having new justices like Aileen Cannon or Nomi Rao, we need a Democratic Senate in there. But I should also note that when I talked about impeachments, Ian, I was not talking about impeaching Donald Trump, which I think, despite it being richly well-deserved for the third time, is a fool's errand right now. It would be a distraction. What I want and what I've wanted Democrats in the House, in the minority, to do for at least the last year plus is to impeach or put in impeachment resolutions for cabinet members who have betrayed their oaths and committed horrific acts. Whether it is Pete Hegseth, who is selling out American national security and is a full-on racist, now, you know, ready to do a firing squad stream, taking us back to the era of lynchings, or an RFK Jr. who has blown up our public health apparatus and our vital research into things like children's brain cancer or Alzheimer's, or the Secretary of Agriculture, Rollins, who has blown up our food safety, which is why we're getting outbreaks of listeria, E. coli, and other horrible ailments. Or Sean Duffy, who is undermining airline and railroad and other transportation security. The list goes on. But the reality is, and this gets to the bully pulpit as well, Ian, most Americans are simply unaware of the outrages of this administration. And a part of the reason is that the Trump administration has learned from what Steve Bannon told Trump in 2015 before he was first elected. Flood the zone with scandals and outrages. The media can't handle it. They'll all wash over and be viewed as trivial or completely unnoticed, and you can get away with literally murder. And I want to give you one example of that right now. We now know that Kimberly Guilfoyle, I'm sure that on the campaign trail or wherever, Gavin Newsom is going to try to avoid every time he can answering to why he married her in the first place, his first wife. But Kimberly Guilfoyle now is the ambassador to a very important country, Greece. As we have evidence that Kimberly Guilfoyle went to Romania and has actively been trying to sell out the governments of Romania and Greece. But even more than that, we've just gotten information of a bald-faced corruption that is hard to imagine, which is that she tried to convince a MAGA donor to give her $100,000 under the table to erase her credit card debt in return for getting favors from the Trump administration. And in the end, whether he did it or not, he now says he didn't, but that she's completely corrupt. Somebody else must have, but her required disclosure forms did not list any credit card debt or payments made to her. Now, this is a story that my guess is even most of the listeners to you, who are as highly informed as anybody, haven't paid much attention to. It lasted for a day, if that. Now it's been completely overtaken by Trump stealing from the Affordable Care Act revenues to give $90 to a bunch of people and tell them how awful the Affordable Care Act was, which is going to reduce their coverage and ability to deal with it. And now going completely against the law and the Russian sanctions bill he just signed after Lindsey Graham died is moving to get oil, diesel fuel from Russia, even as his corrupt negotiators, his son-in-law Jared Kushner and Steve Witkoff, told the Ukrainians that if they didn't stop bombing or attacking the oil refineries in Russia, we would stop giving them intelligence, which has enabled them in part to help to thwart the attacks on civilians. Trump calls Vladimir Putin, wishes him a happy birthday, says how wonderful he is, never once says stop aiming at civilians and children. All of those things, we need a Democratic Congress to pound away at them on a regular basis and to hold these corrupt officials accountable. Even if you don't remove them from office, you can use that bully pulpit and use the impeachment process to alert Americans to what these horrors are doing and who is doing them, and maybe force a few Republicans, if there's a narrow margin there, to go along or to admit that they're basically endorsing these criminal acts.
0: Well, they rewarding Putin for destroying the country next door. He can't conquer Ukraine, but he sure as hell can destroy it. And he's doing that at the end, of course, targeting civilians, which is just unbelievably unconscionable. Of course, he's already a wanted war criminal. But this, at the expense of what Zelensky, I mean, Russia's about to enact a huge offensive. Trump is actively trying to help Putin win a losing war, right? I mean, that's the only way to look at it.
1: And what he and his negotiators are demanding, Trump, Witkoff, and Kushner, is not just that Ukraine give up the territory that Russia has managed to get, which they're now beginning to lose back a little bit, but give up territory Russia has coveted but has failed to get. If Donald Trump is not a Russian asset, if Jared Kushner and Steve Witkoff are not Russian assets, if they're merely Russian tools, they're certainly behaving as if they are Russian assets. And it is absolutely outrageous. And let us note that, you know, we're getting absolutely no pushback, even from people like the Treasury Secretary, Bessent, who in his confirmation hearings pledged that he would do everything he could to protect Ukraine and go after Russia, and now has just gone along with the illegal act of removing the sanctions so that we can get their diesel fuel, which I suspect is not going to come. It's another election ploy by Trump to reassure people that the skyrocketing diesel prices are going to come down,
0: right, which
1: they aren't.
0: No, of course, it's just another reality TV stunt. This is government by stunt. Do you think that in the last couple of minutes, Norm, do you think the people are figuring this out, though, even those that voted for him? I mean, when you talk about Kimberly Guilfoyle and her corruption, it's obviously trickle-down corruption. You know, he's got a cacistocracy of a cabinet, and he only mentioned a few that should be impeached, along with Hegseth, Blanch, RFK Jr., Rusvout, Rollins, Patel, Carr, Burnham, Lutnick, and Pulte. Little wonder, right, that they're all, look at Corey Lewandowski and others. I mean, who knows how much they've stolen. It's sort of steal big and steal little, isn't it?
1: It is a kleptocracy, a cacistocracy, which means government by the worst and most incompetent among us. Kleptocracy, meaning they're corrupt and are stealing. And it's also in a nihilocracy. They're nihilists. They've blown up programs. They're blowing up the national parks. They're blowing up endangered species. They're blowing up the healthcare system. And they have nothing to replace it, and they do not care. And if we don't, you know, it is absolutely critical for the future of this country, for our own well-being, for democracy, for the world, that we have checks and balances applied by a Democratic Congress. They're not going to have all the power, and we have a Supreme Court that has lost its capacity to, be a useful force to block executive overreach. In fact, they've basically unleashed Donald Trump. We need that Democratic House and Senate to be able to do it, but we also need them to change their normal ways of behavior. And that means changing their rules, changing the way they do hearings, changing and building much more discipline into the way they communicate. So it's not just a bunch of individuals screaming on their own out there, but you have core messages pounded away at week by week, different message every week to notify Americans who are not paying attention because they're living their daily lives what is going on and who's responsible.
0: Well, just in closing, what you just told us about the destruction that's going on, which is just unbelievable. No foreign enemy could do as much damage to this country as Trump is doing, and it gets you back to the questions about his allegiance to Putin, doesn't it? Whether or not he's owned by him, whether he's an asset, whether he's a useful idiot. I mean, Putin, this is Putin's wildest dream. Putin comes out of the mindset of the KGB, Glavny Protivnik, the main enemy. That's his entire focus. He's incapable of helping Russia. He's done nothing but destroy Russia, but he's very good at screwing with us. And it looks like he's found somebody to do more damage than he could do in his wildest dreams.
1: There's no doubt about that. And, you know, I'm old enough to remember the original both novel and movie, The Manchurian Candidate, a chilling movie about somebody who was brainwashed by North Korea coming in and become president and act on their behalf. It was a horror story back then. Now we have a Siberian candidate who's actually gotten into the Oval Office and is surrounded by loyalists to him who will do Russia's bidding as well. It's chilling.
0: Well, Norm Ornstein, I thank you very much for joining us here today.
1: Thank you, Ian. Have a nice day.
0: You too, in spite of everything. And again, Again, I've been speaking with Norman Ornstein, who's the contributing editor for The Atlantic, emeritus scholar at the American Enterprise Institute for Public Policy Research, and the author of numerous books, including the New York Times bestseller, It's Even Worse Than It Looks, How the American Constitutional System Collided with the New Politics of Extremism, co-authored with Thomas Mann, now in an updated version, It's Even Worse Than It Was. He's the co-author of One Nation After Trump, A Guide for the Perplexed, the Disillusioned, the Desperate, and the Not Yet Deported. And he has an article, The New Republic, The Long and Extremely Urgent To-Do List If Democrats Take the House, and of course we should add the Senate as well. We're going to take a brief station break and back examining Hegseth's obscene focus on lethality, now extended to live streaming the public execution of a jihadi whose martyrdom will inspire other jihadists to kill American soldiers.

0: Welcome back. I'm Ian Masters, and this is Background Briefing, available 24/7 at backgroundbriefing.org. And joining us now is Suzanne Snyder, who's Executive Director and Core Faculty at the Brooklyn Institute for Social Research, specializing in political theory and history of the modern Middle East. She's the author of The Apocalypse and the End of History, Modern Jihad and the Crisis of Liberation. Currently a visiting fellow at Kellogg College at Oxford University. Her writing about contemporary politics, religion, and violence has appeared in the New York Review of Books, The New Republic, Mother Jones, The Washington Post, Foreign Policy, N Plus One, and Jewish Currents, among other outlets. Welcome to Background Briefing, Suzanne Snyder.
1: Thank you so much for having me.
0: Well, thanks for joining us. And what do you make of Hegseth's dragging the United States into the Middle Ages, given that the only countries that conduct public executions are Iran and the Taliban's Afghanistan, and of course Saudi Arabia beheads people. I'm not entirely sure how public that is, but I find it very ironic to think that the Pentagon's at war with Iran and they're borrowing this medieval practice from the Iranians, along with the fact that the person that's about will be or supposed to be shot by a firing squad, I think sometime in December.
1: December 3rd.
0: Essentially, he is a jihadi and you're martyring him. So all you're doing is giving more oxygen to the jihadists. So I know this guy's a complete disgrace and he's out of his depth, but he's truly stupid, isn't he?
1: I mean, it's interesting because, yes, on the one hand, we associate this form of conduct with medieval barbarism. But there is actually kind of, you know, getting back to something I've written about quite a lot, particularly my book about ISIS, there is a very modern spin to all of this that is quite different even than a public execution of centuries past. Because it's not just that this is going to be a public execution, a sort of spectacle of the sort that, yes, used to happen in, you know, Europe up until, say, the, you know, 17th, 18th centuries, but that it's going to be live streamed. And this is really, I think, quite important for getting at the way this administration thinks about, you know, about politics as a media event, essentially. You know, I think you can connect this productively to the way that they've waged the war in Iran without a plan, without any sort of material success, but lots and lots of videos, you know, cut from Top Gun, whatever, you know, action movie you want to have. It is just kind of politics as entertainment, violence as spectacle, where the boundaries between what is real and what is the movie script, you know, are purposefully blurred. And I don't think that that's surprising, given that this is an administration led by a reality TV star on the one hand, and that this is Hegseth's only real, you know, kind of only real career on the other is being a Fox News commentator. So, you know, it is certainly kind of barbaric. Is it medieval? I'm not sure. I think it's a very particularly modern or hypermodern form of barbarism, because it is, at the end of the day, not just kind of trying to play with this concept of spectacle, but using all of the latest technology in order to put it out there, in order to kind of generate this audience, right? Public executions used to be mostly confined to the people in the public square who could see them. This is actually kind of something radically different that has much more in common with the kind of ISIS execution videos than it does the kind of even the public executions that, say, the Saudi Arabian government undertakes.
0: But in contrast to Hegseth trying to put out as much videos of the violence up from the most powerful military in the world, conversely, of course, he's covering up all of the incredible destruction and retaliation that the Iranians have done to the main naval base in Bahrain and the air bases in Saudi Arabia and in Jordan, where people are being killed. And Senator Murphy, the Connecticut Democrat, he just was in that neighborhood, and Hegseth prevented him from going to the big naval base that was apparently destroyed, put out of business in Bahrain. So there's the contrast, isn't there?
1: Yeah, no, absolutely. And that this sort of politics of spectacle, again, It is a it's to compensate for something, right? Like the it is to compensate for the fact that the war is not being won in material terms. In the same way that this kind of focus on cruelty and violence as almost what it means to be an American or what it means to be a political subject or a citizen is meant to compensate for the fact that your gas prices are higher, your groceries are more expensive, you still don't have health care, right? That like there are all sorts of actual material crises which this administration is structurally incapable of addressing. And what they offer to the American people instead is this steady drip of cruelty and violence and spectacle. And you know, part of me thinks that you know there are people for whom this is appealing, but I think that it is actually, you know, to the kind of popular credit of Americans, not broadly appealing, and that they've perhaps been surprised at how much pushback there has been about this, you know, against this proposal, even from, you know, kind of rank and file Republican senators who otherwise would be very unlikely to break with the administration on anything. I would not be surprised if Trump kind of decides to nix this plan within the next week or two, kind of just being able to sense the way that the wind is blowing.
0: Well, it would be great if

0: said that like he would not attend such a thing, right? He would not
1: Right.
0: attend it, he would not watch it. So you see these kind of signals going out that like, you know, is this really what the American people want? But again, I think they're like people like Hegseth, they're so, I mean, their brains are seriously warped by, you know, probably a combination of medication, and like bad movies, and being too far, and being too far down the algorithm, that they don't necessarily have a sense that like outside of a very small part of like the Twittersphere, the Twitter's, you know, online right, like this sort of thing is not actually a widely attractive proposition for the American people.
1: But in the Trump era, is there a kind of connection here between the kind of people that sacked the Capitol on January the 6th of 2021 and the kind of people that Trump and particularly Stephen Miller are recruiting for ICE? We just saw, we didn't see it, but in a crowded part of New York, a man was shot by an ICE officer who was disguised as a construction worker, carrying a long gun, fired seven bullets into a car that had a 5-year-old boy in it, in the middle of a crowded neighborhood. And Mark Wayne Mullen, who is, I think, is also a thug, he comes on television, does a press conference, and said that ICE is protecting communities. Well, this is the opposite of protecting communities. So is there a thread here between the kind of untrained thugs that are marauding the country in the name of Department of Homeland Security and the kind of people that sacked the Capitol on January the 6th? It feels to me like many of those horrible people may have even ended up with jobs with ICE, or
0: Within
1: at least
0: ICE.
1: if they haven't, they certainly reflect the same kind of recruiting.
0: Yeah, I mean, again, it's incompetency mixed with cruelty. Like that, and this is where the spectacle becomes so important, because people who sacked the Capitol had no plan to actually govern. They had no plan to, you know, to really seize power in a meaningful way. It's like the incapacity of thinking about what comes next. You know, it's, and yes, the kind of the fact that, you know, many of these ICE agent kind of Gestapo types who are roaming our streets and terrorizing communities are extraordinarily poorly trained has been, you know, widely reported on. But that's almost part of the point, is which is to say, you know, this is it's almost as if to say that this sort of violence is so fundamental and almost instinctual that you don't need all of that training, right? It's the same kind of it's you know, you can relate this to Hegseth's kind of dismissiveness toward, you know, the rules of engagement and, you know, and war crimes. It's just to say all of these rules or regulations, you know, strictures meant to hold back the pure pursuit of cruelty and force, these things are really the problem. And that actually there's this, you know, real men have this almost just instinctual carnage that they're able to inflict, just, you know, hand them a gun and send them into a crowded city. Again, it's incompetence and cruelty mixed in almost equal parts. It's staggering to behold, and yet this is where we are.
1: So how would you fit Stephen Miller into this? Because he's the architect. He's actually the co-president, or in many ways the real president, at least when it comes to domestic issues, because Trump watched television all day and he's clearly losing it. But this guy is actually hands-on. He's directing this whole institutional cruelty that in the name of the United States government, they're killing, rounding up, warehousing, the whole treatment of people once they're in custody of ICE and DHS is to make life so miserable for them that they will self-deport. So that is a government policy of cruelty. This is all being directed by this guy who certainly doesn't look like the kind of thug that Tom Homan and Mark Wayne Mullet appear to be. But what makes him tick, and how would you describe him in the lexicon of cruel tyrants?
0: You know, he is in some ways much more dangerous than Trump, because he's less bumbling, and much more focused, and in that way can be much more effective, and thus dangerous. I mean, I really try not to reach for psychological explanations for political behavior, but he might be the closest thing to a real sociopath, I see in a kind of American politics right now. He seems to be motivated by an intense hatred

0: of all that is non-white, all that is kind of seemingly threatening to this mythical vision of the West and Western civilization, whose superiority he is always willing to sing. I mean, I again, if we could get kind of armchair psychologist on him and say that there, perhaps there is something here about somebody who himself comes from a Jewish background trying to almost outperform white supremacy in order to dispel any sort of suspicion that perhaps he's not fully one of the gang. I don't really know. That will be for him and his shrink if he ever makes it to prison and is equipped with one. But I will say that again, the real cause for hope, or the real thing to look at and say, is there a way out of this? Is this enough for most Americans? Is it enough that ICE is rounding up your neighbors? Actually, these raids have been extraordinarily unpopular. Is it enough that we're, putting out like heroic montages of blowing shit up in the Middle East? Is that enough when the daily grind of your life is not getting easier in any way, and the government is completely unresponsive to your concerns about data centers, your concerns about prices? I think that there's, potentially a reason that they're dialing this up now as in the final weeks into the midterms, because this has been a winning strategy, and it could perhaps be a winning strategy when they weren't in office. But as the people who have controlled the government in all of its branches and its court for the last, 2+ years here, it is increasingly difficult for them to say, you know what? I'm sure if we just kill a few more people, that suddenly all of these kind of day-to-day burdens that you face are going to get easier. It really does seem like there's a limit to this sort of spectacular politics of cruelty, and I hope that we are perhaps reaching it.
1: Well, Trump keeps saying that the price of gas will go down after November the 3rd. My intel sources say that there are actually serious plans to reignite the war along with Netanyahu, either before the October 27th elections in Israel or after November the 3rd. So that would explain exactly what you're saying. In other words, he can't win this war. He can either escalate or capitulate because he's put himself in this ridiculous position. And if there is a resumption of shock and awe to get, the television all excited and then get a slight bump in the polls, at the end of the day, it's going to be futile and just
0: He
1: an
0: can't.
1: act of cruelty.
0: I would say, even to even go beyond what you said, Ian, I don't think they can win this war. I genuinely do not think that they are going to that we're going to be able to win this war. It would require a ground invasion of Iran, which would require a draft, which would never happen. It would be absolutely impossible to mobilize sufficient American support for a war that was this unpopular already at the outset and has only gotten much more so. There is, right, we're already doing refueling from Diego Garcia, 2,000 miles away, because we no longer have these bases in Bahrain, for example, or in Jordan that are, have been decimated. We've moved all of these planes out of the UK last week because of a threat of Iranian strikes there. Like, we're like I it's again the machismo here, and the kind of these bold assertions of power are just so at odds with the material reality of how this war is going and even the state of our forces. And so, yes, it makes sense to me that people who are completely incompetent, who are fired many of the seasoned commanders and administrators within the armed forces, like probably couldn't renovate a house without a disaster happening, obviously are not going to be able to wage war and handle all of the logistics and supply chains that go along with that. And in lieu of that, they kind of fall back onto what is their ever present friend, always reliable ally, which is violence, cruelty, and spectacle, and trying to offer those to the American people instead of victory.
1: And Fox News.
0: Well, that has to, that's the way to disseminate this, of course.
1: Exactly.
0: Like, again, this none of this stuff works without the modern media, which is why I was kind of, into pushing you a little bit on the idea of the medieval qualities here,
1: Right, I
0: because
1: get. No, you're right.
0: because this is a sort of violence that's made to be watched, and not watched in the immediate vicinity, but watched around the globe. It's meant to be, it's and that's the kind of true meaning of spectacle here, is in the 21st century, is it's not just your immediate surroundings, but really something that is going that you depend on the networks of 24/7 media coverage, of social media, of all of these different channels, in order to make sure that those images go around the globe in no time at all.
1: Well, thank you so much for joining us here today, Suzanne
0: You are
1: Snyder.
0: welcome. All right.
1: And again, I've been speaking with Suzanne Snyder, who's the Executive Director and Core Faculty at the Brookings Institute for Social Research. She specializes in political theory and history of the modern Middle East and is the author of The Apocalypse and the End of History, Modern Jihad and the Crisis of Liberalism. Currently a visiting fellow at Kellogg College at Oxford University, her writing about contemporary politics, religion and violence has appeared in the New York Review of Books, The New Republic, Mother Jones, The Washington Post, Foreign Policy, N+1, and Jewish Currents, among other outlets. We're going to take a brief station break back trying to understand why leading California Democrats caved to Larry and David Ellison's blackmail, scuttling the antitrust suit that would have prevented a Trump-friendly right-wing oligarch backed by Saudi money from buying up Hollywood along with CBS and CNN.

0: Heinz. Welcome back. I'm Ian Masters, and this is Background Briefing, available 24/7 at backgroundbriefing.org. And joining us now is Harold Meyerson, one of the nation's best-known progressive columnists and editor-at-large of The American Prospect. He's also been a Washington Post columnist and executive editor of the LA Weekly, and has written for a number of prominent magazines and newspapers. His latest article at The American Prospect is "The Democrats Who Let Trump's Oligarchs Buy Hollywood." The Ellisons enlisted a host of Democratic notables to undercut the proposed merger's opponents. Welcome to Background Briefing, Harold Meyerson.
1: Always good to be here, Ian.
0: Well, thanks for joining us. And of course, broadcasting out of Los Angeles, a lot of our listeners are in the movie business, whatever that is. I have some friends who are movie directors, and they've all said to me, they don't even know what this business is anymore. You know, it's dominated by Netflix and streamers, and the whole thing's in flux. But the idea that David and Larry Ellison are buying up a huge chunk of Hollywood, and then they blackmailed the notables that we'll talk about to put pressure on Rob Bonta, the state's attorney general, who was leading an antitrust case against him along with 10 other governors in the country. At the end of the day, Harold, I don't understand why they did what they did, and why, one, they submitted to blackmail, and two, why they somehow thought that the promise of making 30 movies was sufficient to keep people employed in Los Angeles when, you know, they already make more than 30 movies separately, Warner Brothers and Paramount.
1: Right. Well, the blackmail that you refer to was not to the individuals per se, but was to the whole industry and the whole state, because when it looked like Rob Bonta's lawsuit had some, a decent chance of winning, what the Ellisons decided to do was two things. It was to isolate Bonta politically, and it was to threaten, in essence, to move Hollywood to Nashville, that there was no guarantee they would keep the studios, or in case the merger did not go through, the studio, Paramount, working in Hollywood, and that they would up and leave for Nashville. Now, this had the effect, understandably, of obviously frightening most of the unions that represent the workers in Hollywood, all the way from directors to stagehands to actors, et cetera, which was an understandable reaction. Interestingly, the one union which did not really react to this was the Writers Guild, because writers in this day and age tend to write at home no matter where the movie is produced, so they wouldn't have been affected by it. But the other side of the coin, this was a two-barreled, as it were, strategy, and the other strategy was to politically isolate Bonta, who had sort of taken the lead in the United States in opposing the merger. Trump's Justice Department made clear that it had no interest in impeding the takeover of a good chunk of Hollywood by a family, father Larry Ellison, son David Ellison, that had already staged a salute to Trump earlier this year in Washington, D.C. So the Justice Department never really saw any antitrust issues here. Bonta did, and enlisted other attorneys general. So what the Ellisons did was, David had several meetings with Governor Newsom, and managed to enlist some powerful Democrats, notables of yore, beginning with Fabian Nunez, who was an assembly speaker during the Schwarzenegger governorship in California, former Senator Barbara Boxer, and former Los Angeles Mayor Antonio Villaraigosa. And, Bonta could sort of feel the tide going out on him, leaving him alone on the beach. And he finally decided he had really no option but to cut a really pretty nominal, not very strong deal with the Ellisons, holding, you know, saying they would pay some financial penalty if they didn't produce 30 films a year for the next couple of years. That sort of thing. What it left unaddressed, of course, was the fact that invariably these kinds of mergers produce significant numbers of layoffs, because there are obviously redundancies between two companies doing essentially the same thing, making movies. And it did nothing about the fact that the Ellisons won control of CNN, which was alarming to many folks, because when the Ellisons bought Paramount, they pretty much sacked the senior leadership and many senior reporters at CBS, which was once, you know, the America's foremost television news network and radio news network, going back to Edward R. Murrow and Walter Cronkite, and installing Barry Weiss, who was clearly a conservative media critic, as CBS's president. So there have been fears for CNN. I think understanding that if they mucked around with CNN immediately, the blowback would be huge. The Ellisons have made clear they're keeping the top management there for now, but we'll have to see what happens after November's elections.
0: But the one part of this story that's not talked about very much is that this deal wouldn't be happening unless it was underwritten by the Saudis. And they have a 49% stake in this new merger. And I follow Al Arabiya, the Saudi answer to Al Jazeera. And boy, it is even more right-wing than OAN or Newsmax. So if you're worried about input from the right, what about the Saudis? I mean, they're medieval, for God's sake.
1: Yeah.
0: You've got Hegseth now wanting to do a public execution a la Saudi Arabia. You know, next thing we'll be having beheadings.
1: Oh, absolutely. And I've written about this. The irony here, and it's huge, it's not just the Saudis, it's preponderantly the Saudis, but it's also, I think, Qatar and United Arab Emirates. They produced essentially 49%, rather in return for the tens of billions of dollars they have essentially shuttled over to the Ellisons so they can make this purchase. They get 49% of the stock of the unified company, Skydance, with an agreement that they won't actually vote on matters of concern to the company. But there's several levels of irony here. First, the Republican Party, in search of scapegoats to blame for, you know, the state of the world, has taken a sharply anti-Muslim turn domestically, with various Republican House members creating an anti-Islam caucus and such stuff, on the one hand. On the other hand, here we go, entrusting half of the ownership of this huge company to Arab nations where Sharia law, which is this specter the Republicans continually rail against, is still in effect in many ways in these countries. And also, this is the separate issue, is there is something called the Committee on Foreign Investment in the U.S., otherwise known as CFIUS, which is the spelling of the initial letters of those words, which is an interdepartmental agency headed by the Treasury Department that is supposed to vet all foreign purchases of American companies to see if there's any, you know, danger posed by that. CFIUS has been completely silent, led by the Treasury Department, Scott Bessent, on this, on really, it was the first major foreign ownership of an American media and news company, which you think would be really in CFIUS's wheelhouse. They have done nothing because they know that Trump is majorly dissatisfied with CNN, and, you know, they don't want to rock that boat, and that's more important to them than either carrying out Cypheus's mission or, in a more parochial sense, trying to comport this this purchase by countries in the the Persian Gulf with the anti-Sharia, anti-Muslim scare campaigns that the Republican Party wages. So, it's a separate level of scandal that, as you point out, Ian, is also really pretty huge.
0: Well, Larry Ellison apparently has promised Trump that he will fire the anchors on CNN that Trump hates. Now, obviously, they're being careful about it. They don't want to do it right out of the box, but I'm pretty sure it's happening. And, of course, we know that Trump is defying a district court judge who happens to be appointed by Trump, still banning CNN, MSNBC, and Politico from the White House. I mean, he doesn't care about district judges. He always, takes it right to the top, to the Supreme Court, because he's got some friends there, right?
1: Absolutely. And I think the Ellisons understand that all hell would break loose if they start doing the sacking at CNN before the election, which means just essentially the next 3.5 weeks. After that, Lord only knows what they're going to do. And yes, I mean, one of the interesting dogs that isn't barking in the night is the new owners of CNN have not said word one about Trump's banning their property, CNN, from covering Trump and covering the White House and being part of the TV pool that follows Trump around. That can't be very reassuring to people who work at CNN.
0: Well, Trump will throw them a bone. I'm pretty sure from intel sources I've talked to over the last few weeks that it looks as if he's really is going to try and reignite the war with the Israelis, maybe before the Israeli elections on October the 27th or after the American elections on November the 3rd. So we're going to have another round of shock and awe, at least that's what I'm told.
1: Well, we may. The past rounds of shock and awe have done nothing to bolster Trump, and the Iranian war is the biggest albatross that he's hung around the neck of the entire Republican Party, given its effect on the cost of living in America. So, but you know,
0: But
1: desperate.
0: Harold, Vladimir Putin has come to the rescue.
1: I
0: He
1: note I note
0: he's
1: that,
0: going
1: yes.
0: to give us all the diesel that we need at the expense, of course, of Ukraine, which is busily bombing refineries in Russia, which, of course, Trump has probably told Zelensky, he has on many occasions told him to stop doing it. Talk about corrupt, and what a sellout. He's rewarding the murderous dictator who's ravaging the neighbor's country on this completely bogus promise that somehow all this diesel is going to flow into the United States and into the global markets. I don't see it even happening, but the fact that he's touted this disgusting deal is just beyond belief. It's another reality TV stunt, of course, but the consequences for Ukraine are just brutal, and it makes it clear. Surely, I don't know how you where you come down, Harold, but I think Putin owns this piece of crap that we have in the White House.
1: Whether or not he owns him, he certainly rents him with great ease. Trump, to begin with, has just sort of an affinity for tin pot dictators, and he's made clear he'll do whatever, including having a mob storm the Capitol to keep himself in power, and that is his main anxiety as the November elections loom.
0: So, just to broaden it out, though, in the sense that we're talking about an oligarchical family that has bought CBS and CNN in terms of the media, and then Warner Brothers and Paramount, and underwritten by the Saudis, massive amounts of debt, by the way. I don't even know that the debt is, it may be insurmountable, but that's another issue. But that just in terms of the oligarchy, do you think the American people, those that voted for Trump, the MAGA base, or even all the people who voted for him in the last election, Do you think they're finally realizing that the guy that promised to be a populist that would take care of average folks, working folks, who'd been downsized and outsourced to China, etc., that all he's ever done is take care of billionaires because he's in the thrall of billionaires. He's always wanted to be one. And guess what? He's found the way to become a billionaire, monetize the presidency.
1: Absolutely. Well, I don't know specifically, and nobody knows specifically, how many Republicans are on to, you know, the fact that the oligarchs seem to be Trump's last remaining political base and financial buddies. But it's clear that the state of the economy and Trump's making it clearly worse is going to keep a great number of Republicans from going to the polls this November, which is ultimately, you know, the source of, you know, the Democrats' hope for a wave election, which increasingly looks possible with the possibility of the Democrats picking up as many as 8 Senate seats and quite a large number of House seats. So whether or not the MAGA base understands that they have been betrayed to the oligarchy, and, you know, there are portions of, for lack of a better term, MAGA intellectuals like Steve Bannon, who have been saying this for quite some time, that whether or not, you know, the MAGA public realizes this, they do realize the price of gas, the price of food, the unaffordability of housing, and are going chiefly, if there's a reaction, the reaction is not to show up at the polls this November.
0: Well, Harold, we'll stay tuned, and I thank you very much for joining us here today.
1: Always good to be here, Ian.
0: And again, I've been speaking with Harold Meyerson, one of the nation's best-known progressive columnists and editor-at-large of The American Prospect. He's also been a Washington Post columnist and executive editor of the LA Weekly and has written for a number of prominent magazines and newspapers. And his latest article at The American Prospect is "The Democrats Who Let Trump's Oligarchs Buy Hollywood." The Ellisons enlisted a host of Democratic notables to undercut the proposed merger's opponents. And this has been Background Briefing. I'm Ian Masters. I'd like to thank producers Graham Fitzgibbon, Anna Leia, Evan Susswood, and Ash Price. And if you've missed any of today's programs and would like to explore our vast archives, you can find us at backgroundbriefing.org, where we include extended interviews searchable by topic and have made it easy for you to sign up for daily email updates and provide links to resources, articles, and books discussed on the program. 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And I'll be back again tomorrow with another Background Briefing. Bye for now.

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5: Right. 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

0: 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From Pacifica Radio in Los Angeles, this is The Bradcast, as heard on KPFK 90.7 FM in LA and on dozens of other fine affiliate stations over both the public airwaves and the internets around the country and the world, blanketing planet Earth. I'm Brad Friedman, your friendly investigative blogger, journalist, troublemaker, muckraker, an all-around swell fellow, says me from bradblog.com. Thank you very much for joining us today. Welcome to the Bradcast. Coming up momentarily, we head across the pond to London to speak with one of the most delightfully named people I've ever heard of.
1: Yes.
0: Verity Coyle is her name, of yes. Human Rights Watch, to discuss this bizarre and frankly, troubling report from the Washington Post over the weekend regarding the U.S. and Russia seemingly coming together, working together to undermine talks on an international treaty regarding the regulation of the use of autonomous weapons. Yes, weapon systems that essentially use artificial intelligence for targeting and decision making. And apparently, if it is up to the U.S. and Russia, who seem to now be colluding together on this, doing so, making targeting and operational decisions by AI without human intervention, without even allowing human intervention for some reason. That seems important to the Donald Trump administration right now. And the Pentagon is run by his defense secretary, Pete Hegseth, which is all troubling on its own, even before we add the Russia collusion piece of it there.
1: Yeah, it's very concerning. Why on earth would anybody, especially the United States, try to scuttle or undermine a treaty that prevents human review of killer robots?
0: Well, we will find out shortly, I suspect. We'll discuss all of that and what it means momentarily. We'll try to unpack it for you and, of course, for Desi Doyen. You doing okay, Des?
1: Yes, of course.
0: And frankly, unpack it for me with Ms. Coyle, who's been working on related matters in diplomatic circles for a couple of decades now, long before they partnered with Human Rights Watch, partnered with several other groups on a website known as StopKillerRobots.org. Anyway, before we get there, a few items of note today. Also troubling ones, I'm afraid. The first, which is still unspooling as we go to air today, so the facts here are still being pieced together, but a pilot apparently stabbed his co-pilot aboard a plane headed to Israel from the United Arab Emirates on Wednesday, and may have tried to crash the aircraft with 174 people on board. That characterization of the events comes from Israel Prime Minister Benjamin Netanyahu, so it doesn't hurt to be wary there about exactly what may or may not have happened. But that's what Netanyahu has been reporting today. What has been reliably documented is that passengers lived through scenes of terror as the Fly Dubai flight approaching Tel Aviv shook violently and abruptly plummeted after it had originated in Dubai. Quote, I thought it was a plane malfunction, but then I started hearing screamings about stabbings, said Aviatar Alevi, a 17-year-old student who was on board, to mention this to NBC News. Alevi said that he thought he was going to die as he felt the plane rapidly descend with, quote, screaming people, running, panicking, blood. Flight data indicates the Boeing 737 plunged more than 14,000 feet in just 29 seconds, according to Flight Trader 24. All Fly Dubai flights to and from Israel have now been temporarily suspended as authorities continue their probe into what occurred on flight FZ-1073. According to a spokesperson for the airline, the mid-air incident led to a diversion and successful, incredibly enough, thank God, emergency landing at Saudi Arabia's Tabuk Airport. A rescue flight later brought the passengers all the way to Israel, to the Ben-Gurion airport. At Ben-Gurion, Netanyahu personally thanked a passenger named Yaniv Hayoum, who was still wearing a bloodied T-shirt, who told cameras that he was among those to enter the cockpit and subdue the attacking pilot after screams of help were heard. Hayoum told reporters that he and three other passengers helped in the effort to save the plane and all of those aboard. The group struggled to open the cockpit door, however. Hayoum said, quote, "We managed to get it open, but what made it difficult for us was the pilot himself. He had been stabbed and was on the other side of the door." Israeli officials also praised the stabbed pilot, identified as an Indian national, for his actions in opening the cockpit door, which since 9/11 have been locked from the inside. Unlocking that door, however, allowed the passengers and crew apparently to be able to rush in, secure the cockpit, and prevent the plane from crashing. Somehow, they were able to land it safely in Saudi Arabia. Video from on board appears to show two people lying on the floor, visibly bloodied, as others crowded around them in the cabin. The stabbed pilot is said to be in stable condition in a hospital in Saudi Arabia. Four U.S. citizens who are dual nationals were on board the flight, according to two U.S. officials. Prime Minister's spokesperson from Israel said that, quote, "There is a strong opinion that the incident was a terror attack, but we can't be sure until we debrief everybody. No country or terror organization has claimed the incident as we go to air." As I said, still pieces coming together here. The pilot who allegedly committed the stabbing is believed to be a citizen of Oman. He is in custody now in Saudi Arabia. There are no indications that Iran directed or was involved in today's attack, at least according to a senior U.S. official who was briefed on the Israeli investigation and who spoke to NBC. The aircraft was, quote, "successfully secured and landed by on-duty crew traveling on board the airline," according to Fly Dubai, which added, "We urge all parties to refrain from premature speculation while authorities gather the facts of what actually happened here." The incident comes at a time, of course, of high tension in Israel ahead of next month's parliamentary election, which will be a big test for Benjamin Netanyahu as he faces discontent over Gaza and Iran. And just ahead of the third anniversary of Hamas's October 7 attack in Israel, which led to Israel's assault and ongoing occupation of Gaza. That's about all we know at this hour. There's a lot of speculation, as I said, out there. Hard to know right now what is true, what isn't. So as usual, we will stick to the known facts as things unfold in the hours and days ahead. Good news here, however, ultimately, as horrific as it all must have been for those passengers, I can't even imagine. But so far, it looks like everyone has made it out alive from this horrible incident for whatever reason it occurred. Moving on to cheerier news today, the artificial intelligence that could very well destroy all of humanity in a few short years. And the brilliant U.S. president who we have overseeing it all now. So why worry? President Donald Trump on Tuesday said that he and a large group of leaders of artificial intelligence companies had signed a voluntary accord that will include internal and external reviews during a meeting at the White House on Tuesday aimed at addressing Americans' fears about the technology. Quote, "I think I'm seeing tremendous self-policing, and they understand that they have to self-police," Donald Trump told reporters during an impromptu press conference outside the White House. Well, if they're self-policing, why bother coming together at or signing anything at all at this point?
1: Indeed.
0: Trump and House Speaker Mike Johnson met with leading executives from top tech firms that are spending hundreds of billions of dollars to build out AI infrastructure, including data centers in communities across the country, which have sparked grassroots bipartisan opposition, as AP reports it, though I should clarify what AP did not. There may be bipartisan opposition among the people, among the voters, but not among elected officials, where Republicans, especially Donald Trump, has been very supportive of these building these enormous data centers anywhere and everywhere across the country, no matter the cost, no matter the location, no matter how they may the harm that they may cause to local communities or the cost and availability and the price of energy that they all spike for local residents, not to mention the ultimate dangers of AI itself. Microsoft founder Bill Gates recently spoke with the New York Times' Ezra Klein about the harms that he sees right now from AI and scoffed at the notion that either the companies would self-police, would monitor and filter themselves, or that existing laws would somehow be enough to keep these companies and their technologies in check.
2: Why is anything needed beyond, and is anything needed beyond, the simply natural incentives under capitalism and normal corporate reputational management?
3: I almost can't believe you're asking that. This is the most dangerous thing that humans have ever gone near. In other areas, do we just say, hey, release your drugs? There's no FDA. There's no airline safety board. There's no requirements that cars use seatbelts. Do we just use the liability laws to try and keep humans safe? You know, you're shipping opioids. Somebody should just sue you. I mean, we've created a society that tries to keep people safe, not by saying, oh, we can bankrupt the person who does that. The harms here, and you say there's filtering. There's not filtering. You can take an open source model that can create bioweapons and disable any monitoring of any kind. And this exists today. So no, there is no filtering of any kind. And so, you know, say, you know, you kill 100 million, you want to use a lawsuit? I almost can't keep a straight face.
0: Back to the White House now, where Donald Trump was trumpeting his supposed voluntary accord signed after a brief meeting by him and the top AI leaders, including Anthropic CEO Dario Amodei, Google CEO Sundar Pichai, Meta CEO Mark Zuckerberg, OpenAI President Greg Brockman, NVIDIA CEO Jensen Huang, and Elon Musk, founder of XAI. Trump was busy telling reporters not to worry. Don't worry about anything. Everything was great. And he compared the brief, entirely voluntary document that they all signed, him and the AI executives seem to compare it to the U.S. Constitution.
4: Mr. President, tell us why the world should not be concerned about AI, why there shouldn't be guardrails.
5: Because we have people that love our country and love the world
4: a
5: lot.
4: But it requires more than love, doesn't it, sir?
5: No, it requires this, and they're the smartest people in the world. And we had a great meeting today, every one of them. We had a great, really a great, great meeting. It was something very, very special. We had the top, I'd say it looked like a group of about 40, but whatever it was, here's one of them right here, Jensen, and NVIDIA. And they love our country, they love the world, and they came together and they did something that few people really, it's almost like a constitution in a way.
0: No, it's not like a constitution in any way, shape, or form. The accord, which Trump posted on his social media site late on Tuesday, opened the door to future regulation, but focused on four voluntary steps for the companies to take if they feel like it. Apparently, no big. The accord said the companies would implement, quote, robust internal controls, partner with an independent external auditor to assess whether the controls were working, and establish a committee within each company's board of directors to evaluate reports from internal and external auditors.
1: Wow, a committee.
0: A committee that is part of the board of directors. These companies get to police themselves. And more specifically, the company's board of directors. the ones who are also responsible for making sure that, you know, the company turns a profit for shareholders. That board of directors will evaluate reports from any auditors, either inside or outside the company, to, you know, make sure everything's cool. Should work. I see no downsides here. Quote, over time, it may make sense to codify these steps into laws and regulations, the accord said. I'm sorry, the Constitution said. Yet there were some notes of caution on Tuesday. Dario Amodei, the CEO of Anthropic, which makes the Claude chatbot and who has been one of the more outspoken voices calling for a slowdown, at least, in AI development. He said, quote, the technology has very real risks. And, you know, the mechanism how we address those risks is still under discussion, Amodei said. That after the Trump administration previously threatened charges against the company, against Amadei's company, for not removing restrictions barring the use of their software for military targeting without human intervention. More on that in a moment. Trump suggested that about 10 people would be named to a committee to, quote, watch over the whole enterprise. That should be easy. And he said that the accord would be not legally binding, but, quote, morally binding.
1: Coming from Trump, gosh, yeah. That doesn't mean much.
0: If you can't trust Trump and the billionaire heads of the major AI companies like, oh, I don't know, Elon Musk and Mark Zuckerberg and Sam Altman, if you can't trust them to be moral, well, what has the world come to at that point? No, seriously, what has this world come to at this point? Other experts are skeptical of putting, quote, so much faith in self-policing, like Robin Gia, an assistant professor of computer science at the University of Southern California, who said it's crucial to ensure that leading labs' intentions are, quote, well aligned with the broader interest of the American public. He pointed to the recent disclosures of hacking incidents by supposedly rogue AI agents who escaped control of the system and said, quote, as the models get better, the consequences of such things are only going to get greater. Some also took issue with the accord's vague, broad language. Alex Pascal, executive director of the Berkman Klein Center for Internet and Society, said, quote, the only way to reduce the risks and harms of AI to Americans is through robust legal liability, regulation, and fundamentally changing the race dynamics that are driving unsafe decision-making by frontier AI developers whose costs are borne by the American people. But earlier Tuesday, Trump promised that the U.S. government would not limit the development of artificial intelligence or support calls for any guardrails whatsoever or any other restrictions. And while all of that is terrifying enough on its own, imagine how terrifying it all becomes when you take these AI models, which have already escaped control in the labs and hacked into outside companies and even the U.S. government, and you apply those AI models to weapon systems, major weapon systems, and then you go on to insist that there will be no guardrails or restrictions allowed, even for human intervention, to stop the machines, to stop the, yes, killer robots. Quick break, and we'll check in overseas with one of the leaders who has long been calling for, yes, guardrails on these weapon systems and a binding, non-voluntary international treaty to ensure them. Verity Coyle of Human Rights Watch joins us straight ahead. I'm Brad Friedman, and you are listening to a scarier-than-usual Bradcast.
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0: Hey, this is Brad. You're listening to an encore presentation of the Bradcast. Ah! Welcome back. It's Bradcast, Brad Friedman from bradblog.com. According to an exclusive from Washington Post over the weekend, early this month, hundreds of diplomats huddled in a cavernous UN conference room in Switzerland working toward a muscular treaty to regulate the use of lethal autonomous weapons, weapon systems that can select and engage targets, including making the decision to use lethal force without direct human control over that specific action. It would be the first agreement between nations governing the use of killer artificial intelligence arms, sometimes referred to as, yes, killer robots. But on the last day of negotiations, early in September, the Post reports, the talks turned oddly aggressive. Over the next roughly 15 hours, U.S. and Russian diplomats hammered away at the document, removing a range of provisions designed to safeguard the use of artificial intelligence in weapons, according to three people familiar with the negotiations and documents reviewed by the Post. They stripped language requiring the systems to operate in a, quote, predictable and reliable manner, the people said, and removed a clause mandating that ethical considerations be taken into account, whatever that might mean in this context when using AI weaponry. The U.S. and Russia teams, as if they were working together here, also removed a provision requiring that humans review military targets developed by AI before a strike. Well, that doesn't sound good. In a closed-door session with U.N. cameras turned off and civil society observers removed, Washington and Moscow deployed their army of about 10 lawyers each, nearly twice the diplomatic presence of other delegations, to make changes that moved so quickly that the smaller delegations were left dizzied, the three people said. Quote, "It was death by a thousand paper cuts," said one of them. The erosion of the agreement shows how the U.S. and Russia have worked to weaken global rules to regulate lethal AI weaponry as the Pentagon moves to rapidly infuse the burgeoning technology into its battlefield strategy. The talks are happening amid a fierce public debate over the existential risks of advanced AI, as at least some tech executives urge the world leaders to collaborate to impose limits on the technology. Of course, those executives could try and place limits on their own technology without any broad agreement. Though you may recall that earlier this year, when Anthropic refused the Pentagon's demands to drop two of its usage restrictions on its AI system called Claude, one restriction that bars the use of Claude in domestic mass surveillance of Americans and the other preventing deployment in fully autonomous weapon systems, well, Trump's former weekend Fox News host turned defense secretary insisted that Anthropic drop those restrictions. But the company refused. Hegseth then described Anthropic as a, quote, supply chain risk to national security, whatever you may decide that means, and officially blacklisted the company from all military contracts. Donald Trump himself then ordered all federal agencies to stop using Anthropic's technology entirely, saying, quote, "We don't need it, we don't want it, and we will not do business with them again," as Anthropic vowed to legally challenge that supply chain risk designation in court. So in this case, even a company trying to ensure human intervention remains in use with their AI, particularly when it is used with weapons, faced blowback from the U.S. and the loss of millions, if not billions, of dollars in government contracts. Meanwhile, as the Post notes, the U.N. has for years tried to regulate AI weaponry with limited progress, and the latest directive being hashed out is the furthest that the effort has advanced, at least until the U.S. and Russia appeared to team up to scuttle as much of the effort as they could. As this diplomatic effort plays out, for good or ill, across the world, the use of artificial intelligence in war has quickly moved from scenarios that are largely theoretical to actual battlefield use. The U.S. military used Anthropic's chatbot to identify nearly 1,000 targets to strike in the first 24 hours of the war with Iran, according to the Post. Israel reportedly has heavily relied on AI for its military operations in Gaza. As alarmingly, over the past few months, AI companies have disclosed that their bots have autonomously hacked the servers of other organizations, including U.S. government websites like the Commerce Department, and that nefarious actors in places like Yemen and Iran have used chatbots to try to make weapons or target the U.S. military, sparking fears that the technology could become uncontrollable. This month, an Anthropic researcher quit the company and warned the public that AI could end the human race in a matter of years, setting off a furious debate in Washington over how to regulate it before it poses an existential threat to humanity. Though it seems to me like that cat is already out of the bag. As the Post observes, Washington's attempt to neutralize global rules on AI weaponry also provide insight into how it may approach regulating the U.S. military's use of the technology, as U.S. officials are currently revising the military's own lethal autonomous weapons directive released in 2023, well before the seemingly light-speed advances that we have seen in the technology in just recent months. Verity Coyle, the Deputy Director for Arms in the Crisis, Conflict, and Arms Division at Human Rights Watch, said weak rules governing lethal AI weaponry could have significant consequences. Quote, "It could mean machines can make life and death decisions without human control," she said, noting, quote, "the practical impact is stark, more civilian harm, less accountability, and a faster slide into riskier automated warfare." Yes, the killer robots, it seems, are actually now here. And the U.S., along with Russia, appear to be working very hard to block any sort of restrictions on their use, opposing even human intervention in their systems. Really? Yes. If I'm reading all of this right, yes, really. Joining us now from London, where she's in the office late for us today, is Verity Coyle of the international nonprofit watchdog Human Rights Watch, where she oversees the organization's work on humanitarian disarmament, from landmines and cluster munitions to incendiary weapons, explosive weapons in populated areas, and yes, autonomous weapons systems. Verity Coyle, thanks for staying up late for us out there today, and welcome to the broadcast.

0: I'm really just beginning to wrap my brain around, I think, along with the rest of the world right now. So thank you for lending your expertise, and my apologies in advance, Verity, for any dumb questions. I may have a few of them, beginning with, what ultimately happened at that UN conference reported by Washington Post. But I understand some sort of agreement came out of it. We'll discuss it in a second. But how was it watered down, as you understand it, by the U.S. and Russia? And perhaps the more difficult question, why was it watered down by the U.S. and Russia?
1: Oh, so I think your description in the Post piece was excellent. A couple of the details of how it was watered down to start. So the diplomats narrowed the focus to just international humanitarian law, the laws that govern war.
0: Mm-hmm.
1: And previously it had included international human rights law concerns and international criminal law. Now, the reason why it's important that those were taken out is it won't leave any options to consider law enforcement operations, even those during armed conflict, which is within the scope of the negotiating body they were in.
0: Mm-hmm.
1: And any type of narrowing leads to less protection, and it leads loopholes in the international law if these weapons are produced. You asked what cutting ethics meant. And the kind of principle there is it ignores human dignity, which is an underlying principle of international humanitarian law. And it's a fundamental concern for us when it comes to autonomous weapon systems. Eliminating predictability and reliability. I mean, if an operator doesn't know what a system will do, how can they determine at the time of use whether that system will comply with the law? And ultimately, the operator, the military actor that deploys a weapon to use force, is responsible. But if you take away that predictability, then you lose a lot of the accountability chain. Go ahead.
0: Well, I was going to say, is the idea of taking out predictability and reliability something that would be meant to use, you know, perhaps down the road, we couldn't predict, these systems aren't reliable, there's really nothing we can do about it, don't hold us accountable if things go wrong?
1: You could definitely draw that conclusion. And when you're talking about autonomous weapon systems, that is really concerning, because we believe they would find it difficult to distinguish between combatants, lawful targets, and civilians, unlawful targets.
0: Mm-hmm.
1: Particularly where the former commingle with the latter, because they couldn't interpret subtle cues and they would lack the human judgment to determine whether the expected civilian harm was excessive in relation to the anticipated military advantage in rapidly changing case-by-case situations. So if you couple that with the removal of predictability and reliability, there's a real storm of bad news coming down the line.
0: Yeah, I would say so. Now, the Post coverage seems to suggest that the two countries were working in tandem here, mm-hmm. when they sort of steamrolled all the other parties to the negotiations. Am I reading that correctly? Is that how you saw it? And if so, was that a surprise to the other states to see U.S. and Russia come in at the end and do what they did?
1: I would not speak to what goes on inside the heads of those diplomats, but I can give you some reflections mm-hmm. from the approach. We always knew that the chair's text, the paper they were working on from June, July, was going to be under attack. This was the last meeting in a 3-year process.
0: Mm.
1: And so if it had survived as it was at the beginning of that week, in our view, it would have been a good basis for a negotiation of a treaty. It had all of the elements. It had many of the safeguards we've been calling for. It missed a couple of the big ones, right? There was still nothing on there about prohibiting autonomous weapons that target people. We think that that is a red line that should not be crossed. Unfortunately, the diplomats don't have it in there yet, but there's still time. And I will come to the hopeful bit of this, I hope, during our conversation.
0: Yes.
1: But the US and the Russians have the same objective. They wanted a weak treaty or a weak text that could form the basis of a treaty. And to be honest, they haven't agreed a document like this since 2019. And you alluded to that in your intro. I don't want to underplay how important it was.

0: that this group that includes the P5, that has 128 states, it has all the highly militarized states in the world in it. It's not fully inclusive, but it is a decent group of states to be talking about this. Mm-hmm. And they came to agreement on this text, and it is weak, but it would still serve, in our view, as a starting point for a negotiation, just maybe not as good a one as they could have had if Russia and the US hadn't have attacked it. Mm-hmm. I do wonder if they didn't manage to attack it enough. And we're going to find that out in November, because that group of states comes back together at that point and has a big decision in front of them. They can either decide to start a negotiation for a legally binding instrument, or they can decide to do something else. But as you said, it's been over 10 years that these discussions have been ongoing, and we're getting closer and closer to fully autonomous weapon systems wreaking havoc on battlefields. So it really seems a cynical person would look at that gap, right? The pace of technological advancement and the slowness of this international law building, and say something fishy is going on here.
1: It certainly does seem like it. It seems like, at least from my reading of this from afar, that Russia and U.S. are colluding at this point for some reason. I guess they may have interests that match up here. But just to sort of help folks understand what we're looking at, early on in the Trump-Israel attack on Iran back in February, it appeared that a girls' school was part of the initial target set, described by the Post as having been created by a Claude chatbot made by Anthropic. Hundreds were killed at that school. Is that an example of the concerns that you have about autonomous weapons systems, that this treaty, if we ever get to one, is meant to speak to? Or in this case, is that simply an example of the Pentagon, you know, choosing not to double check targets that were served up to it by an AI chatbot?
0: I think, first of all, it's an example of devastating civilian harm. And I know there's been a lot of commentary on what went wrong. Was it AI? Was it faulty intel? Was it laziness? Or was it systems that don't add up together? But fundamentally, this is a case of many, many innocent civilians being killed. Mm-hmm. And there are deep issues with systems not talking to each other and not being updated. But you spoke earlier about, should a human review the material, mm-hmm, before the decision to deploy lethal force is taken? Absolutely. And should the human review that material meaningfully? And this is something else that was under attack during the week that we're talking about. And many of these systems allow a checkbox for a human. Mm-hmm. They do not allow, in our opinion, the full and proper consideration that militaries must take before they employ lethal force. So I probably didn't answer your question completely directly. But I think it's a fusion of things there. But first and foremost, it was a devastating attack.
1: It was, and yet though, even with that now, you know, we seem to have a Pentagon and an administration here that seems to want no restrictions, not only on, you know, their own use of the systems, but they want to force these companies to put no restrictions on the AI itself that is being used. I mean, aside from that seeming to be insane, why can you help me understand why even they would want that? Why would they even want a system that could run out of their own control?
0: I mean, we've heard President Trump say it himself, haven't we? Go fast and break things. And unfortunately, in this situation, he's talking about people and potentially his own troops as well. We speak to software engineers, we speak to AI engineers, and they are crying out for a regulatory framework in this area. And you spoke about that playing out with the Anthropic fight and the ultimate decision there, because these people are at the frontier of technological advancement. They want to do great research. They want to create incredible things. But also they don't ultimately want to be responsible for systems that can go out of control and cause civilian harm and chaos. So it's very worrying that the President of the United States is casting aside guardrails, rules, regulations that are there to protect everybody, including American soldiers and the military leadership that will be held responsible when this goes wrong. Accountability is really essential to deter future unlawful acts and to punish past ones and to recognise victims' suffering. It will be an interesting and horrific case if we do have a mass incident concerning autonomous weapon systems because there's been no regulation. And we have, you know, the president on record as saying, yeah, go for it. It doesn't matter if there's harm. We should push ahead.
1: Not only does it not matter, but if you even try to include that in your software, we will, you know, cut off all the contracts. We will, you know, call you a national security threat. I mean, it's really been extraordinary to watch, at least from where I'm sitting. I suspect the rest of the world is similarly horrified. I mentioned that the U.S. military under Joe Biden back in 2023 had issued its own directive on the use of autonomous weapons. 2023 at this point seems 1,000 years ago when it comes to the speed of this technology that we now seem to be watching, and that the military now under Donald Trump is actually working on revising that directive. Was the initial directive on this sufficient at the time that it was put out in 23 as you see it? And either way, do you have any confidence, because I'll say I don't, but do you have any confidence that a Pentagon led by Donald Trump and his lackey Pete Hegseth are likely to somehow make it any better rather than worse at this point?
0: We'll have to wait and see what comes out before giving our analysis. But in terms of the 2023 directive, there were many positive elements within that that spoke to the issues that we've been talking about. And this is why it can seem confusing when you watch the US's behavior in international forums and then compare that to what they have at home. The US has often led the way with good policy suggestions and good operational mandates in this area. So to see it being dismantled under the new leadership is concerning, because also what the US does trickles to its allies. And I'm sitting here in London tonight and we, you know, we're part of NATO. And those relationships are very important to European militaries. So where the US changes its posturing on particularly military issues, you do see that affecting not just the US approach, but other governments too. So we're waiting to see it fully. We'll analyze it. We'll give our view at that time. But it's not looking good that it will be strengthened, right? I mean, I think if we look at what happened in Geneva a few weeks ago, we would expect a similar approach of take the brakes off, reduce the requirement for control, and reduce some of the maybe what would be seen as barriers to being able to be the fastest and the deadliest. Mm. But it comes with risks. And one that I think it is important to consider is that, you know, there is in an arms race always the threat of weapons reaching the hands of states or non-state actors with absolutely no regard for international law and lowering the threshold to war. We see diversion, we see backwards engineering of systems. And so if systems are going out untested, they get lost as battlefield capture, who will the US weapons end up in the hands of and how will they then be used? Mm. So there are many, many concerns as to why weapons reviews are in place, why proper training and evaluation and testing is really important. And to throw that away, I just think is walking into a very dangerous situation.
1: You mentioned a minute or two ago concerns about a mass incident. I'll leave it to you if you want to expand on what that might mean. But I mentioned that a number of employees and executives at a number of the AI companies have themselves taken pains to warn about the power of their technology and its ability to literally end humanity within a very few years. A statement like that just a year or two ago kind of would have seemed like a crazy person talking. Having been immersed in this field much longer than the rest of us, Verity Coyle, how real are those fears from where you sit as you watch these developments seemingly running out of control at this point?
0: I have been doing this for a while, as you noted, nearly 20 years now, and I have never seen the pace of weapon development as we have experienced in the last 4 years. The conflict in Ukraine is the big driver of that, but also the Israeli military and their desire to have decision support systems and systems that use mass surveillance to create target profiles. It is deeply, deeply concerning. When I spoke about a mass event, there's been some really interesting scenarios put forward when talking about war games and what an AI would do to achieve its objective. And if its objective was to destroy the other army. But with the laws of war, you can't target civilians. You can only have targets that are proportionate. You have to take, you know, all of these precautions under IHL. But would the AI at a point come to decide that actually the thing that's getting in the way of it achieving that aim is its controller and their silly IHL rules? And the way to achieve its objective would be to get rid of its controller, therefore releasing itself from those rules and move on and achieve its objective. And I think the bot escapes lately, the agent escapes. We are seeing daily stories of mass attacks on bodies like the UN, of banks, of all of these different places, of agents working together to achieve an objective that was never really even set for them, but they decided it would be a good thing to try. And then you want to put the world's most horrible weapons in a kind of symbiotic relationship with them. That's the sort of mass event I'm talking about. You know, I must say though, Human Rights Watch, we research, we document, and then we add analysis to the facts as we have uncovered them. What we've just talking about is a hypothesis, but it's one that is being written about by military academics. It's one that is being warned about by tech leaders. Mm-hmm. And yet the people in control, the person in control of the world's largest military, is not really paying attention to those experts. And we're not saying stop everything. What we're saying is there is a certain amount of regulation that would mean these weapons could be used in compliance with IHL, IHRL, and international criminal law. Why not operate in that system so that everybody can be safe?
1: Which brings us back to the talks at the UN earlier in September, and what you regarded previously as perhaps something hopeful here that we can scrape out of this. What did happen? What ultimately did come out of those talks in September? Whether they were watered down by the U.S. and Russia or not? I know you wrote a little bit about this at Human Rights Watch at the time, and you actually seemed to be somewhat encouraged, if I'm reading what you wrote, if I'm reading it correctly, encouraged by what you what actually came out of those meetings in September. What did come out of it, and what should we be encouraged by as well here?
0: A watered down report came out of it, but one that is still a sufficient basis to start a negotiation of a treaty. We want binding law in this area. We feel it is the way to level the playing field, ensure rules, and build norms that protect us all. The Geneva Conventions weren't around when autonomous weapon systems were envisaged. Autonomous weapon systems weren't around when the Geneva Conventions were invented.
1: Right.
0: So that's why we're proposing new law for this area. So what we want is that group of states to take that document, agree a negotiating mandate in November, and then move swiftly into negotiation and finalise that document into a treaty. We'd like it to include a prohibition on fully autonomous weapon systems that select an engaged target without any human control. We think that's not a good idea. And then we'd like some regulation on ones that are able to be used with meaningful human control, but should have temporal and spatial limits placed over them. They shouldn't be allowed to go and roam free forever, striking at will. We think there should be a bit more control over weapons. And even though the text was narrowed, if Russia and the US do not agree to a negotiating mandate in November, there are 130 governments around the world that support the idea of a treaty in this area now. And in the past, failures within this group have led states that want to achieve protection for civilians to go elsewhere, to start the Ottawa process, to start the Oslo process, which led to the convention and the treaty on landmines and cluster munitions. Mm-hmm. So the same could well happen in November. There are a couple of different routes to a treaty in this area. And Human Rights Watch, our partners in Stop Killer Robots, the 300 plus organisations we work with on this, will be doing everything we can to encourage states to take what really is the next sensible step in this process before we do end up in those doomsday scenarios.
1: A couple of very quick questions before we get out. Verity, you're quoted by the Post citing the voluntary nature of all of this, telling the paper, quote, when the U.S. wants to preserve military or technological advantage, it pushes voluntary guidelines instead of binding rules. We've seen the same playbook in cyber, in space, and other arms control debates. Autonomous weapons are no exception. Is the best that we can hope for at this point, at least over the next few years, perhaps until there's new leadership from the U.S., some sort of voluntary agreement rather than any sort of binding treaty? And if that happens, will that still be a step forward in all of this?
0: I don't think that's the only thing that could happen. The US has never wanted binding international law. It is not the way it operates. But what it normally used to do in the disarmament space was be in the negotiation of a legally binding treaty, impose its will to the form and structure of that instrument, and then other states would join that treaty and the US wouldn't. But what it had done was created a system that it was okay with. So even though it didn't sign, it normally operated within the parameters of the treaty that everybody else had joined. So the US was part of the norm. The norm is the kind of non-binding word we use for instruments that, because everybody else is using them, kind of become the norm. They kind of become how everybody else works. So the US was not the best partner in building international law, but it would help shape it, and then it would agree to it pretty much without signing that it agreed to it. So we think that this other group of states will not be satisfied with voluntary guidelines in this respect. It's too consequential an issue to leave it up to everybody to maybe do it on a Tuesday if they want, right? It is something that requires a more structured approach, because then everybody knows what the rules are, how they operate within them, and where accountability lies. And ultimately, many states want to be good actors in this space. War is horrible, and states do. I mean, we document the worst cases where they fail to take precautions, where they act outside those boundaries. Yep. But those boundaries do protect civilians every day in many situations. So their value is still strong, and we think it's important for this issue too.
1: Finally, before I let you go, Verity, tell me about the StopKillerRobots.org campaign. I know that Human Rights Watch is involved with it. Is that a way that, regular old people like us can sort of wrap our brains around this, this long existential fight?
0: Absolutely. Stop Killer Robots was formed about 12 years ago. Human Rights Watch, Amnesty, Article 36, other organizations came together and said, let's produce a vehicle to work on this together. It's now an organization run and based out of Switzerland by the UN, where these talks take place, with a brilliant but small staff team. And if any of your listeners want to learn more, want to get involved, to take action, to meet other people who care about these issues, it's an excellent website to go to. And there's ways to support the organization there. It has youth delegates. It brings people together from all over the world. And every big disarmament win that has happened because organizations work together. On our own, none of us are able to do this, but in coalition, in collaboration, and working with colleagues with different perspectives and different areas of expertise is truly one of the greatest privileges of my role. And Human Rights Watch is a very proud member of that coalition.
1: 13 years ago, had you told me you were setting up a website called stopkillerrobots.org, I would have thought you were crazy. Now, I kind of get it. I'm sorry that I do. Verity Coyle is the Deputy Director of the Crisis, Conflict and Arms Division at Human Rights Watch. You can find their work at hrw.org. And you can find Verity herself on the blue skies at VerityC. It has been delightful and informative speaking with you, Verity. Greatly appreciated. Thank you for stepping away from your dinner party for us late out there in London. Hope to talk to you again in the near future.
0: Thank you so much and good night. This was a great conversation. Appreciate it.
1: Thank you, Verity. Okay, well, it was a great conversation, actually. I learned a lot from it.
2: A lot to think about on that.
1: Too much to think about on that. I mean, frankly, never mind, stop killer robots. Had you told me a year ago we would be so mired in concerns about artificial intelligence just days away from a midterm election that it would be, playing such a role here where you got the president of the United States out there insisting there be no control whatsoever over Skynet. I'm sorry, over AI.
2: Yeah.
1: I mean, conversations about weapons systems that the president is insisting have no guardrails whatsoever to allow even human intervention to stop them.
2: Even the ability to, say, turn them off. Yeah, these are all very, very scary and concerning controls that need to be in place. And I have a feeling we are not going to get any meaningful controls, especially with Donald Trump, who clearly doesn't understand how any of this works.
1: You know, I thought your twice weekly Green News reports were terrifying enough. 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
1: 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Oh, thanks to our producer, Desi Doyen. I already say that?
2: Yeah.
1: And you can find me on the social medias at The Brad Blog. We will see you there. Until we see you here next time, I'm Brad Friedman. Good luck, world.

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1: I'm Rick Smith, and this is Labor History in Two.
2: On this day in labor history, the year was 1919. That was the day that began the Elaine Massacre. The massacre took place in Arkansas, where more than 100 black farmers and sharecroppers were gunned down for daring to organize their labor. The year before, a black farmer by the name of Robert L. Hill had founded the Progressive Farmers and Household Union of America. Union members pooled their money to purchase land. They also hired a lawyer to sue planters who did not give black tenant cotton farmers their fair share of the profits. The group grew in membership in the Arkansas Delta region, including near the town of Elaine in Phillips County. But white landowners would not allow this challenge to their power. Armed white militias came to a church where the union was holding a meeting. The black attendees were also armed. Gunfire broke out. In response, white posses and federal troops unleashed a wave of terror across Phillips County. Hundreds of black residents were arrested. At least 100 black Arkansans were killed. Some estimates of those murdered is considerably higher. 5 white people also died. 122 black men and women were charged with murder. 12 were given the death sentence. No white vigilante, however, was ever charged. The convicted African Americans appealed their cases. One appeal for 6 of the defendants went all the way to the U.S. Supreme Court, where it was overturned in a landmark ruling. The year of 1919 was one of the deadliest years of violence against African Americans in U.S. history. Civil rights activist James Weldon Johnson called those bloody months the Red Summer. 26 race riots left thousands of African Americans homeless and hundreds dead from Chicago to Washington, D.C. to Omaha.
3: And now, live from the foothills of the North Georgia Mountains, it's Mike Malloy.
4: Thank you, Scott Van Dusen. Hey, everybody. Mike Malloy here. Thank you for tuning into this little old podcast coming to you from the recently battered foothills of the North Georgia Mountains. Not to make light of the storm that slammed into the southeastern United States over the weekend, the property damage was considerable. It's my understanding that several people lost their lives in the storm. Here, where your humble and obedient servant is hunkered down, it was not all that bad. Tremendous rain, a lot of wind, kind of scary, especially at night, but we survived just fine. Thank you. My sponsor this evening is Millie Van David, who is a very familiar voice to this podcast, very familiar name, I should say. Thank you, Millie, as always. She's requested no message, but I know her thought in the past has been, I just want to help keep this show on the air. So, Millie, thank you. Once again, you have done your part in doing that. So thank you, Millie Ben David, my sponsor this evening. And tomorrow I'll let you know how we did last week. George says it was not a bad week at all, so I'll let you know tomorrow, okay? Trump is really losing his shit. Just when you think he can't lose any more of his addled brain, he goes ahead and continues his tirade against the recent Nobel Peace Prize winner, the woman from South Africa. I'll get to that in a second. His whining, it's just maddening. Federal agents today busted into the home of Democratic U.S. Representative Ilhan Omar. It is a fascist escalation in a criminal investigation against a representative of the United States whose alleged crime is criticizing this bastard who is the president. I'll get to that a little bit also. I read something recently, I think in the New Yorker, about what has been going on with Trump's private fascist army, his brown shirts. That would be these bastards who compose ICE, and the two insane human beings who run it, Tom Homan and Mark Wayne Mullen. Jesus Christ, these two. But according to, let me share something with you from New Yorker. We're at a time when ICE arrests have reached a record high. Nearly 51,000 people were arrested in August alone. Agents have been conducting operations nationwide at hospitals, airports, outside schools, school bus stops, and past calls by Democratic lawmakers for Homeland Security agents to end the practice of wearing masks in public. Those requests were ignored. And this summer, Homeland Security announced it would be purchasing for its personnel $20 million worth of gloves that deliver powerful electric shocks. This private army of Trump's is flush with cash from Congress. And with that money, Homeland Security is planning to hire 5,000 more of these Gestapo bastards by the end of the year. And recently, Homeland Security signed $7 billion in construction contracts to build more torture centers, detention centers, $7 billion more. Meanwhile, in all but one of the existing 239 immigration jails across the country, the Associated Press reported that ICE has stopped listing in its online database, known as the Detainee Locator, the whereabouts of people they have snatched, people who have final deportation orders. So if people's names don't show up in that locator, the family members and lawyers can't find them. This past July, 16,000 people arrested by Trump's Gestapo, or about a third of those entering detention that month, had final deportation orders. That is as reported in the October 12th issue of the New Yorker magazine. We, you know, we have to face the fact that, and this is not a revelation, you know this as well as I do, you've known it for a long time, as I have, we are in the throes of full emergent fascism in this country. Donald Trump is doing everything he can to fuck up the elections coming in 3 weeks. How he's doing that, excuse me, has been reported in just about all media. I've talked about it here on this podcast. Of course, I can't get into the depth and the detail that MSNBC can, or CBS or NBC. But this son of a bitch is doing everything he can to disrupt and destroy the election this November 3rd. We're right, seriously, we're in it up to our necks. And again, I'm waiting for that triggering event that's going to cause the people in this country to finally decide, by the tens of millions, we've had enough. And remove this son of a bitch, legally and peacefully, from office. And put him where he belongs after a due process procedure. He belongs in a fucking prison for the rest of his dirty life. Meanwhile, Representative Omar, Democrat, says she will not be silenced. And she called the search of her home this morning, quote, the latest escalation in Trump's intimidation campaign. And the search of her home, so close to next month's midterm election that will determine control of the House and the Senate, was condemned by top members, Democratic members in Congress. Where are the fucking Republicans? Where are the Christian devils? Oh, you dirty, cowardly sons of bitches, you. You can't even raise your voice when this thug bastard orders an invasion of someone's home for no reason except for the fact that she is critical of this Nazi son of a bitch who sits in the Oval Office. Democrats in Congress are raising questions about the timing of this raid because of longstanding Justice Department protocol that says to avoid over investigative steps involving political candidates in the direct run-up to an election. But that's why this son of a bitch Trump has waited this long, because this is one more tool in his bag of dirty tricks to try to upend the election or to try to negate the results of the election that he fucking knows is coming. The Justice Department, such as it is, confirmed in a statement today that Homeland Security Investigations agents executed a judicially authorized search warrant in the D.C. area in connection with an ongoing federal criminal investigation of Representative Omar. Now, the nature of this investigation, the scope of it, of course, in the first place, there's no there. There is no scope. There is no nature. This is bullshit. But the nature and scope is unclear, or are unclear. The Toilet Rats thugs have repeatedly hinted at the existence of an inquiry targeting Omar, a Somali-born U.S. citizen, a Democrat, whose status as an immigrant to the United States and her progressive views have repeatedly gotten criticism from these Christian cockroaches in the U.S. House and Senate, and from the chief cockroach himself, Donald Trump. In other words, how dare this woman challenge the authority of Trump, point out his violations of the Constitution? And this psychotic fuck, Mark Wayne Mullen, who runs Homeland Security, he said last month that there was what he called an ongoing investigation of Omar as to find out whether or not she lied on her immigration forms. And he said the investigation is, quote, that's going to happen, end quote. Just like the Attorney General of New York lied on her mortgage application, that case thrown out of, just like the former FBI director lied about something, that's been thrown out. And also now the target, another one of the targets, of course, is Jack Smith. The Christian devils, these horrible, horrible perversion, their actions are perversion of the decent parts of the Christian religion. These bastards have focused on Omar's background for years. But this search this morning of her home took place just 3 weeks before the November midterms. And Representative Omar is on the ballot for re-election, of course, being a representative. And the Justice Department, when it was still that, has historically tried to avoid public investigative actions involving a candidate within 60 days of a primary or general election. We are, what, 20 days away? There was a statement from Democratic House leaders. It reads in part thus, quote, "For years, Donald Trump and far-right extremists have relentlessly targeted Congresswoman Omar with vile personal attacks and baseless accusations. Now, less than 30 days until the midterm election, his violent mass deportation machine has descended upon the home of a duly elected member of Congress and her family. Trump and his fellow Republicans from the highest levels of party leadership have repeatedly and publicly criticized Omar over her status as an immigrant to the U.S. and her left-wing views." End quote. This past weekend, the slimy bastard Trump brought up Omar at a rally in Tennessee where he attacked her family upbringing and suggested that Vice President Vance and what he called our people are investigating her. Our people, you dirty bastard. I'll tell you, you know, at some point, Trump is going to be held accountable for this stuff, one way or the other. He will be. I have no doubt. I mean, this kind of a fascist pig running loose in this country cannot continue indefinitely before the leadership of this country, the legitimate leadership, not these psychotic fucking Christian and Jewish assholes, but the legitimate leadership of this country, rational Christians, rational Jews, rational non-believers, until finally they reassert control and bring this bastard and his crime family to justice. That will happen. Well, oh, and then to add comedic injury to the insult, or vice versa, comedic insult to the injury, a spokes freak from the Department of Homeland Security referred questions about all this to the Justice Department. Right. And, of course, the Justice Department more or less tells inquiries coming from major news media, fuck off. We do what we want to do. And there's nothing you can do to stop us. And please keep in mind that part of this horror that we're dealing with in this country now, this horror that is that is just flowing like poison out of the executive branch, is thanks to John Roberts and the other five Nazis on the Supreme Court. Yes, I'll call them Nazis. What the fuck else am I supposed to call them? The rulings they have made, you don't like Nazi? Okay, fascists. Destroyers of our Constitution. Destroyers of the balance of power. That's where this poison originated, giving Trump this illusion that he has the power to do what he wants to do. And so he's doing it. This has got to stop. You know this as well as I do, maybe more so than I do. It's got to stop. Legally and peacefully. If possible. This morning, City Hall in New York confirmed that Mayor Mamdani would not participate in this procession up Fifth Avenue honoring Christopher Columbus. But Mamdani said at some point he would host an Italian-American heritage reception. Now, as you know, over the years, New York City's mayors have reveled in the chance to get in front of a large procession up Fifth Avenue. But not Mayor Mamdani. In fact, as the Times reports it, he practically made skipping parades something of a campaign pledge. And then this little shithead, Curtis Sliwa, you remember him? Started out as this red beret wearing, I thought he was a decent person. I had his wife on the air back when I did talk radio. I thought his organization was a good one in reducing crime in New York back in the 70s and 80s when crime in New York City was out of control. But Curtis Sliwa, who is a Republican nominee or was a Republican nominee for mayor, Sliwa said this, quote, according to the Times, quote, there are many parades. Oh, no, this is what the mayor said. The mayor said, quote, there are many parades that I would not be attending because I'll be focusing on the work of leading the city. Now, he said that last year when he was just a candidate because his opponents, including this little shit, Curtis Sliwa, were trying to paint him as a shirker who didn't grasp the responsibilities of mayor. Sliwa said, quote, the mayor should be going to all parades. End quote. Anyway, over this past weekend, Mamdani made good on his pledge. And of course, some Italian Americans in New York were highly pissed off. The organizers of the New York Columbus Day Parade are not accustomed to being snubbed by City Hall. Oh, poor babies. You know, I've said before that my mother's dad, my maternal grandfather, came to this country from Italy around 1899 or 1905, 1906, right around the beginning of the 20th century. And he made the usual trip as immigrants used to make, getting to the United States in steerage on some foul fucking boat. I'm not talking about the people who are captive in Africa. I'm talking about Europeans. Getting to New York City, going through Ellis Island. And then my grandfather wound up in Chicago. He was 14 at the time, 14 or 15 when he made this trip. Wound up in Chicago. He had a push cart, like a lot of Jewish immigrants did in New York. My grandfather had a push cart. This is according to family lore. I'm sure it's true. And he would work the streets of Chicago, State Street, Michigan Avenue, collecting junk, which he would then take in, to a junkyard and sell. He did that for a number of years, saved up his money, and then moved to a little town in Northwest Ohio where he bought a gas station tire store. That was my grandfather's story of an Italian immigrant. And he would explain to me his Italian heritage so that I would get it. And I do get it. I understand what he and his family went through. He's the only member of his family that I ever met. The rest of them went to different parts of the world, his siblings. And of course, his parents died in Italy. And I've never had an issue with the Italian side of my family or the Irish side, which is my old man's side. But the Christopher Columbus shit, to me, was always, not always, excuse me, was in the past 40 years when, again, when my awareness started to be sharpened. The Christopher Columbus parade was disgusting. In the first place, he never discovered America, for Christ's sake. There were hundreds of thousands, if not millions, of people already living here. And as far as white people first setting foot in the Western Hemisphere, at least this part of it, those were Vikings, Norwegians, Scandinavians. So this Christopher Columbus bullshit is like so much you find in the Bible. It's just total mythology. It has no bearing in the real world. And yet, for some reason, white people in this country, oh, Christopher Columbus, he's our boy. And the thing that gets me about that, Columbus, of course, was Italian. And around the time my grandfather, Italian grandfather, came to this country, Italians were looked at, along with Jews and Irish, as crap, subhuman. They weren't welcome here. Italians, Irish, and Jews were told to get the fuck out of here. We don't want you. So now that Mamdani is just doing a very normal, natural thing, you know, parade, shmarade. You know, I'm not going to go to a parade. I got things to do. And I don't know if his reasoning had to do with my reasoning. Had I been in New York City, I would not have attended this fucking parade either, celebrating something that should be looked at as the horrific genocidal crime that it was, bringing all this disease and death and destruction to North America that Columbus and some of these other so-called explorers did. Wow. Mamdani also did not participate in what was the parade? I'll look it up here. We have a break coming. But this is just not something that Mayor Mamdani sees to be necessary. He's not trying to win popularity contests. What he's trying to do is govern the biggest city in the United States. And as far as I can tell, from what I've heard so far, he's doing quite well, thank you. Craziness, right? All right, break here. When we come back, still several things to talk about and a follow-up on this Mamdani. I am not going to go to your Italian parade today. I'll be back momentarily. I hope you will, too. I'm Mike Malloy.

0: I'm Rick Smith, and this is Labor History in Two.
1: On this day in labor history, the year was 1933. That was the day garment factory owners locked out dressmakers in several shops throughout Los Angeles. The women garment workers, overwhelmingly Mexican, had been organizing with the ILGWU for over a month. They began conducting strikes at selected shops the previous month to press their demands. The women wanted union recognition, a 35-hour work week, end to homework, shop floor committees, a guaranteed wage, and more. Historian Douglas Monroy observed that their demands reflected the harsh working conditions that they faced. It was a volatile, competitive seasonal industry. Businesses worked tirelessly to undercut each other and job out the work. Women workers were routinely unemployed or underemployed, subject to widespread wage theft and discrimination. They were frustrated by promises of the new Industrial Recovery Act, which promised the right to organize but held no provisions for enforcement. Employers flaunted the new legislation and continued to discharge workers for union activity. When the employers forced a lockout, Local 96 looked to the AFL's Central Labor Council to sanction a general dressmakers' strike, which started 4 days later on October 12th. As many as 3,000 Latina strikers maintained solid picket lines despite dozens of arrests. ILGWU organizer Rose Posada arrived from New York to help with food distribution and packing the picket lines. The rank-and-file leadership produced a bilingual strike bulletin and made daily radio announcements. The strike ended in arbitration that conceded few gains to the garment workers. But the women of Local 96 continued to organize throughout the Los Angeles area. They led a series of strikes that would eventually win the closed shop.
0: Labor History in Two, brought to you by the Illinois Labor History Society and The Rick Smith Show.
2: Welcome to Code WAC, where we break down how our healthcare system really works, what it means for you, and how we can make it better for everyone. I'm your host, Brenda Gazar. Today, when an assisted living facility promises specialized memory care, what exactly does that mean? And what happens when a resident's dementia becomes difficult to manage? Memory care generally refers to residential care for people with Alzheimer's or other forms of dementia who need more supervision and assistance with daily activities. But in California, memory care isn't a separate license or certification. Facilities offering it are generally licensed as residential care facilities for the elderly, or RCFEs, and must meet additional dementia care requirements. So what are families actually being promised? And what happens when facilities can't deliver? Tony Chikatel is Senior Staff Attorney with California Advocates for Nursing Home Reform, or CANR.
3: Yeah, what I've been seeing more and more is facilities that market themselves as memory care facilities, which connotes expertise in providing care for people.

0: I'm your host, Brenda Gazar. Today, when an assisted living facility promises specialized memory care, what exactly does that mean? And what happens when a resident's dementia becomes difficult to manage? Memory care generally refers to residential care for people with Alzheimer's or other forms of dementia who need more supervision and assistance with daily activities. But in California, memory care isn't a separate license or certification. Facilities offering it are generally licensed as residential care facilities for the elderly, or RCFEs, and must meet additional dementia care requirements. So what are families actually being promised? And what happens when facilities can't deliver? Tony Chikatel is Senior Staff Attorney with California Advocates for Nursing Home Reform, or CANR.
1: Yeah, what I've been seeing more and more is facilities that market themselves as memory care facilities, which connotes expertise in providing care for people with dementia. Theoretically, every assisted living facility should have some dementia care expertise, every staff person. What's changed, though, I think, is a lot of facilities are looking at residents with some significant needs and claiming that they can take care of them. And then when those needs show up, they're not actually able to take care of them. We should start thinking about accountability mechanisms for when family members or residents are led into a facility based on these promises of expertise, and that expertise is not actually demonstrated.
0: Get the full Code Wax story on ProgressiveVoices.com and on the PV app. Catch all our episodes by subscribing to Code Wax wherever you find your podcasts. 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Until next time, stay healthy.
2: All right, welcome back. A follow-up on the Mamdani skipping the Columbus Day Parade today. Since taking office in January, he has marched in a number of ethnic and cultural events, including parades celebrating St. Patrick's Day and the Lunar New Year, as well as ones celebrating the West Indian, Ecuadorian, LGBTQ, Puerto Rican, Dominican, and Sikh communities, according to New York Times. He's attended all those. One that he very obviously did not participate in was the Israel Day Parade in May, and he had good reason. He cited his opposition to the murderous thug who leads Israel, Netanyahu's government. And organizers of the Israel Day Parade said they believed he was the first mayor to skip it since it began in 1964. The Columbus Day Parade that occurred today, it's been a point of pride for Italian Americans, obviously. And it's been a source of controversy also going back years. For example, I found out in the 1930s, those gathered for this parade often had a bunch of support for the fascist regime in Italy, allied with Nazi Germany. And one thing that's never mentioned too much, I guess, at least I haven't mentioned it on this little podcast, but it wasn't Hitler that came up with fascism. It was Mussolini and Salazar in Portugal. They're the ones that came up with the fascist idea. The word itself comes from the Latin, fascii, I think is the word. I'm mispronouncing it, I'm sure, which was a word defining a bunch of rods or sticks bound together. And it's the bound together part that the Portuguese Salazar and Italian Mussolini and eventually the killer in Spain, Franco, they're the ones who started fascism. But I digress. God knows you don't need a history lesson from me. Anyway, one of the famous mayors of New York, Fiorello LaGuardia, he threatened to boycott the parade back in 1935 if it displayed this fascist bullshit. And by the way, Mamdani has called LaGuardia, who was also the

0: of immigrants from Italy. Mamdani said he was the best mayor in the city's history. So much for the Columbus Day Parade in New York. How do we do that? We Americans, and I have to say white Americans, I don't know the interest that our African brothers and sisters have in this kind of bullshit, but my involvement in Columbus Day has seemed to be devoid in this country of people of color. I know in San Juan, Puerto Rico, I mentioned this before, I was in a coffee shop there one time, and I came out with my coffee to sit on a bench, and there's a little park right across the street from this coffee shop, and in the middle of the park was this huge statue of Cristobal Colombo. There it was, a statue. And it was Columbus who, when he arrived there, I think it was a Taino indigenous people who populated Dominican Republic, what is now Hispaniola, and what is now Cuba, and the West Indies. And they, of course, the Taino people were disappeared by disease and the slaughter by European so-called explorers. Oh, well, enough already. I mean, this shit will probably never stop. I don't know. I don't know. And again, I apologize for my voice. We had a lot of mold released into the air here with the storms that we had as the bad weather part of the hurricane passed through this area over the weekend. Hence, I sound like I have a vocal cord saturated in gravel. Navi Pillay, the South African-born jurist who was awarded the Nobel Peace Prize last week, she told the AP in an interview today that as a judge, she had to see the evidence of her win before she could believe it. She said this. I thought this was, this woman is 85, by the way. And she won the award for promoting international law at a time when international law is being absolutely destroyed by three or four global leaders. You know who they are. And Ms. Pillay said, quote, I received the letter in writing, so now I have read it for myself, and it's true, end quote. And Kay, I don't know how much you know about Ms. Pillay. I didn't know that much until I did a little research. Her career, she's gone from defending the rights of Nelson Mandela when he was in prison. And she led a panel that found that Israel committed genocide in Gaza. And she served as a judge on three different international courts. And she said, quote, to be honored for that kind of work is tremendous, not only for me, but for all my colleagues, end quote. And the Nobel Committee, by the way, it was the 125th anniversary of the prize's inception. Nobel Committee, quote, this is according to the committee chairman, he said, quote, we try to remind the world that the rule of law, national and international, underpins the system we have set up to ensure peace and resolve conflicts nonviolently. Peace requires justice, end quote. And meanwhile, back in the cobweb-infested shadows, this pants-shitting imbecilic president of ours is screeching and jumping up and down that it should have gone to me. It should have gone to me. Oh, Jesus Christ. Now, some commentators are saying that Pillay's win is seen as a high-profile rebuke of the toilet rat and this murderous bastard Putin. I'm sorry, Netanyahu. Well, they're all murderous bastards. But Netanyahu and Trump have both rejected the findings of the UN Commission that she led where it concerned Gaza. What are you going to believe? The truth? Or what I tell you? Seems to be what Netanyahu and Trump shriek all the time. And these two thugs, Trump and Netanyahu, have been highly critical of the International Court of Justice and the International Criminal Court, both of which have had Ms. Pile, or I should call her Judge Pile, I guess, on the bench. Ms. Pile, Judge Pile, said this, quote, "I value the focus of the selection committee on this important area because it does affect the whole world if the rule of law is not respected," end quote. And God knows the rule of law in this country, in Israel, in Russia, I guess I could go right down a list, in Iran, in Turkey, in India, in China. I mean, pick one. Pick all of them. The rule of law is not being respected. And Judge Pile had fairly sharp words for the toilet rat, who has coveted the Nobel Prize. I've ended 8 wars for years. She called his attacks on the International Criminal Court, quote, "completely unlawful, as well as negative and cruel." She added this, quote, "heads of countries have a particular responsibility to spell out the principles, which is that you respect the law and you respect international law," end quote. Imagine this goddamn Donald Trump saying anything like that. Imagine the beast Netanyahu. Imagine Putin saying anything like that. But let's just focus on Trump for a minute. Do you suppose the time that Trump would choke fucking to death if he ever tried to say heads of countries have a particular responsibility to spell out the principles, which is you respect the law, you respect international law? Jesus Christ. And then to show just how evil and fucking rotten the Trump administration is, hours after the announcement of her award was made in Norway, this phony Secretary of State, Marco Polo, announced a whole bunch of new sanctions on the International Criminal Court. This is part of the toilet rat's attempt to dismantle. Well, it's not just a toilet rat. It's also Netanyahu and Putin. They all want to dismantle it, get rid of it so we can do our criminal activity without all this negative publicity, for Christ's sake. Well, Judge Pile called on countries to defend the court. And the international legal order, more broadly, saying she would like to see, quote, collective action, not just words, end quote, from the rest of the world. Yeah, it's coming. You can feel this. I know you can. And I can feel it, not just here. But there are some convulsions that are beginning to develop, just like the kind of stressors that appear just prior to earthquakes that do tremendous damage on the surface. Earthquakes that, if they occur at sea, cause tsunamis that also do tremendous damage as they come crashing into the land. I know you feel this. I'm not unique. I'm not different from anybody else. In my sense of a reckoning coming, you can't have a nation like the United States that for 250 years has presented itself as being the champion of human rights and the rule of law and justice, even though we have had some horrific, terrible lapses in our pledge to that with our founding documents. Oh, Christ, have we. But the movement was always there, the movement toward justice. And ever since Trump, among others, in their ongoing attempts to destroy even the concept of justice, get it out of the lexicon, make it go away. We have felt this. You know it. I know it. And I'm reminded repeatedly of what Dr. King said in quoting, from what I read, it was an abolitionist minister who originally came up with the quote that the arc of the moral universe is long, but it bends toward justice. And yeah, I'd never heard that before until I read about Dr. King's speech. I think it was a speech at the Riverside Church, if I'm not mistaken. And maybe it was in Memphis before he was murdered by the U.S. government. It bends toward justice. Now, granted, the person who originally said that, like I said, I believe he was a religious person. Maybe not. Dr. King certainly was. So I don't know if that expression is rooted in religious hope or if it is a political reality. When I think about what this world went through starting early in the 20th century and not stopping until, well, World War II, when I think about the slaughter, the deliberate, purposed, directed slaughter that was ordered by the governments of all sorts of countries in Europe and Asia, and eventually the United States, that makes me question if the arc of the moral universe bends toward justice. It really does, but I have to accept that. I really do. To accept otherwise would be to just throw one's hands up and say, okay, never mind. Back to Ms. Pillay, she said that impunity is unpopular everywhere and the public wants justice. She said that people are dismayed. She said that powerful countries like Russia and the United States are not members of the ICC, but do sit on the UN Security Council, and because of that, they can reject any attempt to hold them to account. They just veto it, which Soviet Union did repeatedly, which United States has done repeatedly where it concerned the crimes against humanity being committed by, among others, Israel. And Ms. Pillay did have to deal with, she faced strong criticism from Israel for her work chairing the UN Commission on Gaza. And that concluded last year, and the result was, the report said that Israel was responsible for genocide in Gaza, and the specific intent of Netanyahu was to destroy Palestinians in Gaza. I mean, his own, why is that a controversial truth? I mean, it is by its nature. I mean, what a fucking horrible thing to say. But Netanyahu and his cabinet members had said that repeatedly, either directly or indirectly. So Ms. Pillay dismissed the Israeli rejection. And she said that only the United States and Israel took issue with the conclusions that were arrived at by the International Criminal or the UN Commission on Gaza. Judge Pillay said this, quote, "We just have this condemnation by the state of Israel because they are the ones that we have held responsible," end quote. Of course. Now, it's not just the ICC or this particular judge who've concluded that Netanyahu's actions against the Palestinians constituted genocide. Human rights groups, many experts on genocide who understand it, have reached similar conclusions. And of course, the ICC has issued arrest warrants for Netanyahu for war crimes and crimes against humanity in Gaza. And I think a couple of his cabinet members, there should be a warrant issued for Donald Trump, in my opinion, murdering people on the open seas, for, among other things, supporting Netanyahu in his genocide, in his genocide against Palestinians, and also supporting Putin in his murder spree in Ukraine. Judge Pillay says that while things in the world may seem challenging at the moment, to put it lightly, she said that international law is a relative recent development for humanity. She said, quote, justice is slow, so we must not be impatient. She also urged people not to be complacent and maybe to see the world a bit more like a judge would. She said this, quote, don't fall for false propaganda or just repeated slogans, end quote. And she also urged people to make sure they check the evidence. Right. Absolutely. Now, over the weekend, this filthy toilet rat said it was time for Ukraine to get a new president. I guess you heard about this. I mentioned this in the short podcast I do for my subscribers and Patreon supporters over the weekend. Oh, by the way, it almost slipped past me. I want to mention Millie Ben David's sponsorship again tonight. Thank you, Millie, so much. I'm sorry it took me most of the second half to remember. Millie Ben David, she doesn't have a message, but she's made it very clear that she wants to keep this little podcast on the air. Thank you, Millie. Thank you. Trump said that Zelensky is the one who's responsible for high diesel prices in the United States. Jesus Christ. This is what this filthy son of a bitch Donald Trump said regarding Zelensky. Quote, he wants to make problems for the world. He wants to make problems for our farmers, our ranchers with diesel fuel. End quote. He has been telling Zelensky to stop targeting Russian energy infrastructure. I mean, the nerve of this rotten orange asshole to make these kinds of statements is Trump. I realize he's the most ignorant piece of human waste ever into any elected office. He's even worse than the former coach, what's his name, Tuberville, who wants to be governor of Alabama. I mean, Tuberville looks like a fucking genius next to Trump, and they're both assholes. But, I mean, Trump's open support of Putin is just astonishing. He signed a deal, apparently, also, back on Friday, for the United States to start stuffing money into Putin's war chest. Billions of dollars are going to be given to Putin as a result of a deal Trump made to buy Russian diesel fuel. This is an obscenity that is just astonishing to me. Can you imagine Roosevelt making a deal with Hitler that Roosevelt would buy tons and tons of coal from the Nazi regime in order to fund the Nazi war machine? Can you imagine that? No, you can't. So isn't it equally difficult to imagine this bastard Putin, Trump, I should say, buying Putin's diesel fuel in order to finance Putin's death machine against Ukraine? Is it difficult to imagine that? No, it isn't. This is Trump we're talking about. This is a war criminal. This is a psychotic son of a bitch who's running this country. And he also suggested that if he would have been president in 2022, when Putin's crime against humanity first began, this dumb bastard Trump said, quote, that war would have never started. There was no reason that war with Ukraine and Russia started. It started due to incompetence. Oh, you son of a bitch, you. No, it didn't start with incompetence, you freak. It started with the madness of Vladimir Putin, your hero, you dumb bastard. Your hero, the person who you said, barefaced to the public, that you trusted Putin's denial of involvement in the 2016 presidential election here, as opposed to the conclusions drawn by U.S. intelligence agencies. But that's Donald Trump. He's a threat to this country. He's a threat to everything in this country, everything, our documents, our traditions, our organizations, our government, everything. In addition to being a major threat to everybody else on the planet, Trump with his goddamn threats about using nuclear weapons on Iran. I'm going to make them disappear. Jesus Christ in heaven. So to speak, you know, just an expression, okay? So what can we do about this? I'll tell you, short of violence, short of a revolution, short of an insurrection, about the only thing that makes any sense to me at all that stays within the confines of the law is to vote these thugs who keep giving Trump power, the Christian demons in the House and the Senate, these sycophants, vote them the fuck out of office. This is the only weapon we have that is not really a weapon of mass destruction. Oh, we have them, but let's not use them. This is the United States. We can solve this if we use the essential franchise we all have over the age of 18. Vote. I'll see you tomorrow. Stay safe. Keep it lit. I'm Mike Malloy.
1: I'm Rick Smith, and this is Labor History in Two.
2: On this day in labor history, the year was 1933. That was the day garment factory owners locked out dressmakers in several shops throughout Los Angeles. The women garment workers, overwhelmingly Mexican, had been organizing with the ILGWU for over a month. They began conducting strikes at selected shops the previous month to press their demands. The women wanted union recognition, a 35-hour work week, end to homework, shop floor committees, a guaranteed wage, and more. Historian Douglas Monroy observed that their demands reflected the harsh working conditions that they faced. It was a volatile, competitive seasonal industry. Businesses worked tirelessly to undercut each other and job out the work. Women workers were routinely unemployed or underemployed, subject to widespread wage theft and discrimination. They were frustrated by promises of the new Industrial Recovery Act, which promised the right to organize but held no provisions for enforcement. Employers flaunted the new legislation and continued to discharge workers for union activity. When the employers forced a lockout, Local 96 looked to the AFL's Central Labor Council to sanction a general dressmakers' strike, which started 4 days later on October 12th. As many as 3,000 Latina strikers maintained solid picket lines despite dozens of arrests. ILGWU organizer Rose Posada arrived from New York to help with food distribution and packing the picket lines. The rank-and-file leadership produced a bilingual strike bulletin and made daily radio announcements. The strike ended in arbitration that conceded few gains to the garment workers. But the women of Local 96 continued to organize throughout the Los Angeles area. They led a series of strikes that would eventually win the closed shop.
1: Labor History in Two, brought to you by the Illinois Labor History Society and The Rick Smith Show.
3: Welcome to Code WAC, where we break down how our healthcare system really works, what it means for you, and how we can make it better for everyone. I'm your host, Brenda Gazar. Today, when an assisted living facility promises specialized memory care, what exactly does that mean? And what happens when a resident's dementia becomes difficult to manage? Memory care generally refers to residential care for people with Alzheimer's or other forms of dementia who need more supervision and assistance with daily activities. But in California, memory care isn't a separate license or certification. Facilities offering it are generally licensed as residential care facilities for the elderly, or RCFEs, and must meet additional dementia care requirements. So what are families actually being promised? And what happens when facilities can't deliver? Tony Chikatel is Senior Staff Attorney with California Advocates for Nursing Home Reform, or CANR.
4: Yeah, what I've been seeing more and more is facilities that market themselves as memory care facilities, which connotes expertise in providing care for people with dementia. Theoretically, every assisted living facility should have some dementia care expertise, every staff person. What's changed, though, I think, is a lot of facilities are looking at residents with some significant needs and claiming that they can take care of them. And then when those needs show up, they're not actually able to take care of them. We should start thinking about accountability mechanisms for when family members or residents are led into a facility based on these promises of expertise, and that expertise is not actually demonstrated.
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1: Welcome to Deadline DC with Brad Bannon. Every week on the show, we shine a bright blue light into the dark, shadowy world inhabited by Donald Trump and the right-wing extremists who call him daddy. Hi, I'm Brad Bannon, host of Deadline DC with Brad Bannon. I'm a national Democratic and progressive strategist. I'm a political analyst for News Radio KNX 91.7 FM in the City of Angels and the author of the Bannon Ballot Blast on my Substack page at bradbannon.substack.com. Every week on the show, I talk to the people and to the players behind the politics and policies that drive our great nation forward, or at least trying to keep it going backwards during Donald Trump's imperial presidency. Today, we have a great show for you with two fascinating guests. In the first half hour, our guest is Bob Deans, Director of Strategic Engagement at the Natural Resources Defense Council. Then in the second half hour, Tara Devlin, host of the Terror Buster podcast, joins us. So we got a great show for you. Before we go to our first guest, we're going to play this clip from Reuters News. It is Dan Becker, director of the Safe Climate Transportation Campaign at the Center for Biological Diversity.
2: What Mr. Trump is doing today is not only revoking the endangerment finding, but he's also killing off the clean car rules that EPA established that represent the biggest single step any nation has ever taken to cut oil use, global warming pollution, and to save consumers money at the gas pump. So when the clean car rules are revoked, that will allow automakers to make more gas-guzzling vehicles that guzzle and pollute. They will cost you more at the gas pump because they're using more gas. That gas gets burned in the engine, and then the pollutants spew out the tailpipe, and they make smog worse, they make global warming worse, and of course, they cost you more money. So the reality here is that what the president is doing is bad for the climate. It's bad for consumers. It's bad for our health. It's great for the oil industry, which wants to sell you more gas. And it's perfectly fine for the auto companies for now because they want to sell more gas guzzlers. The problem for them is that the Chinese automakers want to sell more electric vehicles and other clean vehicles, and they're going to eat Detroit's lunch.
1: That was Dan Becker from the Safe Climate Transportation Campaign and a clip from Reuters News. Our guest in this half hour is Bob Deans, Director of Strategic Engagement at the Natural Resources Defense Council. Welcome back to Deadline DC, Bob. We're glad to have you.
3: Thanks, Brad. Great to be with you.
1: You know, before I ask, we talk about affordability. It seems to me, especially in the last few months, Donald Trump's going out of his way to present future Americans with a climate hell. Are we going to be able to recover from this, or Trump has gone too far down the road?
3: You know, we're losing time, precious time, Brad, at a time when we cannot afford to lose time. You know, we just wrapped up the hottest summer on record here in the United States. The hottest 11 years on record have been the past 11 years globally. And this administration is doing everything it can to make these climate disasters worse. We all remember last July when people in Detroit, Philadelphia, Washington, D.C., even Richmond, Virginia, we're breathing some of the dirtiest air on the planet from U.S. and Canadian wildfires that this year alone, Brad, have burned enough land to cover half the state of Indiana. The Colorado River is running dry, and the administration's policies are trying to lock us into decades more dependence on the very fossil fuels that are driving this crisis, Brad.
1: Yeah, you know, It's everywhere. We just had, for us here on the East Coast, we just had a horrible storm, a nor'easter. My favorite part was it was a coastal town in New Jersey where a shark was swimming down the coastal street. On the West Coast, they have El Nino coming. Already parts of the Pacific Coast are floating into the ocean. We have a desperate need to stop this and do it quickly before it goes too far.
3: No question about it, Brad, and we've known for decades what that means. That means reducing our reliance on oil, gas, and coal, shifting to cleaner, smarter, more affordable options. We now know that wind and solar power, augmented with advanced battery storage, is not only the cheapest, it's the fastest way to provide the new electricity generation capacity that we need in this country, Brad.
1: Affordability is the watchword of the midterm congressional campaigns. Democrats everywhere are campaigning under banners that say cheaper prices, more jobs. How does the environment figure into the affordability argument, Bob?
3: It's right heart and soul to that argument, Brad. And of course, at NRDC, we're an apolitical organization, but let's just look at a couple of facts. Donald Trump campaigned promising that he would cut energy cost in half within 12 to 18 months. Now, that deadline has come and gone. Americans are paying more and more for electricity. Electricity rates are up 15% since Trump took office. Gasoline. Gasoline prices nationally are up more than about 50% since Trump launched war on Iran. That's costing the American family already some $530 in added pump prices. These expenses were not in the budget. Meanwhile, we've lost more than $86 billion in clean energy investment as this administration has attacked common sense incentives and supports that we needed to support this industry. So that's been tens of thousands of jobs washed out and enough potential clean power to power millions of homes across the country, Brad.
1: You know, my favorite example of what I see the Trump short-sightedness on the environment, and I may have mentioned this the last time we had you on the show, is in the Northeast, the Trump under Joe Biden, we started these wind farms to, you know, develop energy on the ocean. Now Donald Trump is paying the developers billions of dollars not to build them. I mean, this just seems to me the height of idiocy.
3: Brad, this is $4 billion in taxpayer money that has been paid to companies to cancel projects that would provide clean, affordable American energy enough to power 9 million homes or small businesses. We agree with you. We don't see the sense in that. That is setting the country back. It's denying us homegrown American power when we need it most. And it's disastrous for our climate policy.
1: And meanwhile, the oil companies are doing just fine, aren't they?
3: Are they ever? Are they ever? In the second quarter, just three companies alone, Exxon, Chevron, and Shell, posted profits of about $40 billion just in the second quarter. The third quarter profits are going to be far higher, significantly higher. So while the rest of America is paying at the pump high prices for gasoline, the oil companies that Trump solicited to help bankroll his campaign are making windfall profits.
1: Yeah, and they're pouring a lot of this their profits into the midterm campaigns, aren't they, Bob?
3: No question, Brad. And this is an industry that, first of all, misrepresented the facts, misled the public for decades about what they knew about climate change, then poured hundreds of millions of dollars in just the last few years into trying to block action that would protect us, our communities, our families, our farms.
1: Bob, we're going to have to take a break here to let our radio listeners go for a couple of minutes, but we will continue this interview with Bob Deans from the Natural Resources Defense Council online video right after this very quick break.
4: I'm Rick Smith, and this is Labor History in Two.
5: On this day in labor history, the year was 1933. That was the day garment factory owners locked out dressmakers in several shops throughout Los Angeles. The women garment workers, overwhelmingly Mexican, had been organizing with the ILGWU for over a month. They began conducting strikes at selected shops the previous month to press their demands. The women wanted union recognition, a 35-hour work week, and to homework, shop floor committees, a guaranteed wage, and more. Historian Douglas Monroy observed that their demands reflected the harsh working conditions that they faced. It was a volatile, competitive seasonal industry. Businesses worked tirelessly to undercut each other and job out the work. Women workers were routinely unemployed or underemployed, subject to widespread wage theft and discrimination. They were frustrated by promises of the new Industrial Recovery Act, which promised the right to organize, but held no provisions for enforcement. Employers flaunted the new legislation and continued to discharge workers for union activity. When the employers forced a lockout, Local 96 looked to the AFL's Central Labor Council to sanction a general dressmakers' strike, which started 4 days later on October 12th. As many as 3,000 Latina strikers maintained solid picket lines despite dozens of arrests. ILGWU organizer Rose Posada arrived from New York to help with food distribution and packing the picket lines. The rank-and-file leadership produced a bilingual strike bulletin and made daily radio announcements. The strike ended in arbitration that conceded few gains to the garment workers. But the women of Local 96 continued to organize throughout the Los Angeles area. They led a series of strikes that would eventually win the closed shop.
4: Labor History in Two, brought to you by the Illinois Labor History Society and The Rick Smith Show.
6: 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I'm your host, Brenda Gazar. Today, when an assisted living facility promises specialized memory care, what exactly does that mean? And what happens when a resident's dementia becomes difficult to manage? Memory care generally refers to residential care for people with Alzheimer's or other forms of dementia who need more supervision and assistance with daily activities. But in California, memory care isn't a separate license or certification. Facilities offering it are generally licensed as residential care facilities for the elderly, or RCFEs, and must meet additional dementia care requirements. So what are families actually being promised? And what happens when facilities can't deliver? Tony Chikatel is Senior Staff Attorney with California Advocates for Nursing Home Reform, or CANR.
7: Yeah, what I've been seeing more and more is facilities that market themselves as memory care facilities, which connotes expertise in providing care for people with dementia. Theoretically, every assisted living facility should have some dementia care expertise, every staff person. What's changed, though, I think, is a lot of facilities are looking at residents with some significant needs and claiming that they can take care of them. And then when those needs show up, they're not actually able to take care of them. We should start thinking about accountability mechanisms for when family members or residents are led into a facility based on these promises of expertise and that expertise is not actually demonstrated.
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1: 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Our guest in this half hour is Bob Deans, Director of Strategic Engagement at the Natural Resources Defense Council. Bob, let's talk about our national parks. The president seems to want to turn them. I don't know what he wants to do with national parks. Last week, he suggested they should build a baseball stadium at one of the national parks in the West. Now he's got all sorts of development in a national park on the Mexican border. He wants to build fortifications against to keep out immigrants. Do we talk us about Trump's invasion of the national parks?
3: Sure, actually, Brad, absolutely. You know, going back to presidents like Teddy Roosevelt, a Republican president, one of our greatest environmental presidents ever, generations of American leaders and American taxpayers have supported the idea that we should preserve and protect special areas across this country because they're special areas for their natural splendor for as wildlife habitat. They have special historic cultural significance. They're part of the American story, and they're part of what Americans love about living in this country. Tens of millions a year go to visit our natural parks to tell that American story, to experience that natural splendor of our country as the first Americans experienced it. It needs to be protected, not broken up and sold off for parts, Brad.
1: Okay. Explain to our viewers, Bob, what is the roadless rule for national parks?
3: In special wilderness areas that enjoy additional protections, you're not allowed to put a road through a precious special habitat that is going to then disrupt wildlife patterns, migration patterns, and so forth. And so in a wilderness area that is supposed to be kept pristine, as nature created it, we do not want roads being cut through there so that trucks and industrial equipment can go through, for example, for logging and mining and other kinds of destructive, exploitive, extractive industry, Brad.
1: Okay. Let me ask you this question. It's unclear exactly what's going to happen. I think we're 29 days before the midterm elections, but it seems to me it's a fair bet that there are going to be substantial change. We're going to have the same old president, unfortunately, but we're going to have a significantly different Congress. And it seems to me that there's going to be a rush, especially in the House of Representatives, to take steps to undo the environmental damage that Donald Trump has pushed on the nation. And it seems to me there's going to be an incredible rush to do 100 different things. There are all sorts of economic problems to be dealt with. There are all sorts of environmental problems to be dealt with. What would the National Resources Defense Council identify as priorities for the new Congress?
3: I think first and foremost, Brad, is a Congress that will uphold its constitutional authority and its constitutional duty to put a check on a runaway presidency that has taken or proposed more than 560 actions that undermine the environment and public health. The majority in the House and the Senate has failed the country. It has not stood up. It has not performed its constitutional role as a check on this executive authority that has been abused in this way to the great detriment of the environment and public health. So without getting into any political specific political position, what we would like to see is a Congress that will fulfill its constitutional obligation and put a check on this runaway presidency, Brad.
1: And Do you see that happening? We discussed at the top of the hour, time is precious. And there's a lot of things to be done. I think it's going to be like a land rush in the new Congress. And besides reducing the balance between the president and Congress, are there specific issue areas where you'd like to see Congress move quickly?
3: Well, I think that what we've seen are assaults on clean water, clean air. An administration whose proposals have exposed more than 80% of the nation's wetlands to development pressures that had been protected by the Clean Water Act for decades, Brad. That's one example. But there are so numerous toxics, obviously climate mitigation, adaptation, resilience, healthy communities. There's been such a wholesale assault. What we would also like to see, of course, is the right balance with accountability. And so we need that, particularly in the environmental space. Who's accountable for this damage, this destruction? What can we do to rectify that? And, certainly we'd like to see legislation that prevents any president from coming in and abusing his office as this one has in the future. So those are a couple of items right up at the top, Brad. One thing that is in play now, as you know, is permitting reform. We do believe we need a modern review process that supports the build out of clean energy at the scale and pace required to confront the climate crisis. But that cannot come at the expense of responsible oversight, safeguards, and protections for our health, for the environment, for clean water, for healthy lands, habitat, and wildlife, Brad.
1: You know, maybe, Bob, it's because I have a new grandchild.
3: Congratulations, Brad.
1: Thank you very much. But I shudder sometime thinking about the world she's going to inherit. Are you optimistic about our ability to deal with these problems we've discussed during the half hour?
3: I am, Brad. I'm optimistic about the American people. You know, Bill Clinton said the American people almost always get it right. And we almost always do. Sometimes it takes a while. But I do believe that when you look at what farmers are experiencing across the Great Plains, across the heartland, what people are seeing in Kansas, in Ohio, electricity rates up 25% since this president took office, Brad. I think when you look at the pain that people are experiencing and the wisdom, the judgment, the collective genius of this
1: nation. Bob, I'm going to have to rudely interrupt you again. We've run out of time with this fascinating discussion. We'll be right back with more Deadline DC with Brad Bannon and our guest, Tara Devlin, host of the Tara Plusser podcast. So don't go anywhere. And thank very much to Bob Deans.
3: Thank you, Brad.
4: I'm Rick Smith, and this is Labor History in 2. On this day in labor history, the year was 1933. That was the day garment factory owners locked out dressmakers in several shops throughout Los Angeles. The women garment workers, overwhelmingly Mexican, had been organizing with the ILGWU for over a month. They began conducting strikes at selected shops the previous month to press their demands. The women wanted union recognition, a 35-hour work week, and to homework, shop floor committees, a guaranteed wage, and more. Historian Douglas Monroy observed that their demands reflected the harsh working conditions that they faced. It was a volatile, competitive seasonal industry. Businesses worked tirelessly to undercut each other and job out the work. Women workers were routinely unemployed or underemployed, subject to widespread wage theft and discrimination. They were frustrated by promises of the new Industrial Recovery Act, which promised the right to organize, but held no provisions for enforcement. Employers flaunted the new legislation and continued to discharge workers for union activity. When the employers forced a lockout, Local 96 looked to the AFL's Central Labor Council to sanction a general dressmakers' strike, which started 4 days later on October 12th.
5: As many as 3,000 Latina strikers maintained solid picket lines despite dozens of arrests. ILGWU organizer Rose Posada arrived from New York to help with food distribution and packing the picket lines. The rank-and-file leadership produced a bilingual strike bulletin and made daily radio announcements. The strike ended in arbitration that conceded few gains to the garment workers. But the women of Local 96 continued to organize throughout the Los Angeles area. They led a series of strikes that would eventually win the closed shop.
4: Labor History in 2 brought to you by the Illinois Labor History Society and The Rick Smith Show.
6: 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I'm your host, Brenda Gazar. Today, when an assisted living facility promises specialized memory care, what exactly does that mean? And what happens when a resident's dementia becomes difficult to manage? Memory care generally refers to residential care for people with Alzheimer's or other forms of dementia who need more supervision and assistance with daily activities. But in California, memory care isn't a separate license or certification. Facilities offering it are generally licensed as residential care facilities for the elderly, or RCFEs, and must meet additional dementia care requirements. So what are families actually being promised? And what happens when facilities can't deliver? Tony Chikatel is Senior Staff Attorney with California Advocates for Nursing Home Reform, or CANR.
7: Yeah, what I've been seeing more and more is facilities that market themselves as memory care facilities, which connotes expertise in providing care for people with dementia. Theoretically, every assisted living facility should have some dementia care expertise, every staff person. What's changed, though, I think, is a lot of facilities are looking at residents with some significant needs and claiming that they can take care of them. And then when those needs show up, they're not actually able to take care of them. We should start thinking about accountability mechanisms for when family members or residents are led into a facility based on these promises of expertise and that expertise is not actually demonstrated.
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1: Welcome back to Deadline DC with Brad Bannon. Our guest in this half hour is a good friend of the show, Tara Devlin, the host of the Great Tara Buster podcast. By the way, I'm going to be on Tara's show next Tuesday, October 13th, and it's like a crossover episode of one of Dick Wolf's shows. You know, Tara's here today. I'll be on Tara's show next week, so it's like an episode of One Chicago, where everybody from different shows to go. It's

0: hourly wages down 0.3% over the past year. 2 years ago, President Trump said he thought he could get mortgage rates down to 3% or even lower. Last week, mortgage rates had the biggest weekly jump in 4 years. It's more than 7%. Why has President Trump failed to deliver on that promise?
1: President Trump hasn't failed to deliver at all. The economy is booming. And what you have to do is you have to look at the whole picture. And so what happens when the economy is booming is that people feel better about their economic circumstances, and then they go out and they spend and they buy houses and they buy cars. And if you look at the housing data over the summer, then income growth is outpacing the mortgage rates, and housing starts and purchases and permits are way up. And so once again, you know, absolutely true, mortgage rates have to come down. And as we get inflation down to 1%, 2%, then that's where mortgage rates are going to head towards, you know, that plus 2 or 3. That's going to happen, I think, very quickly over the next few months. But the bottom line is that in the end, you know, look at the hard data, people are buying houses.
0: Well, I mean, you said it was basically the fault of partisan polling, but it was President Trump himself who said that people didn't think the economy was good. They were just wrong.
2: Yeah, you know, this clip horrifies me, Tara. You know, first of all, as a recovering campaign strategist, it is the worst thing you can say to voters a month before a midterm election. You're basically telling the people who are having trouble feeding their families and filling their gas tanks that they're simpletons. They don't understand the big economic picture.
3: Right.
2: And I, you know, if you were going to illustrate campaign manual for how to lose a midterm election, that clip would be part of it. You know, and you know, last week Donald Trump said this was the golden age, the Trump golden age. Do you feel it's the Trump golden age, Tara?
3: No, it is the golden age for them, for the billionaires, for the 1%.
2: For the people who actually have the gold.
3: Yes, they can never get enough. And of course, Trump is just feeding this sickness that is greed. And I really do hope that people are getting sick of that. Of the income disparity, the upward immobility that we had for many years. And during the first maladministration, the middle class went below 50% of the population for the first time in over 50 years. So since the New Deal, right, we were going in the right direction, and then Reaganomics turned that around, and the middle class started shrinking. And so when people when Trump, let's say, shuts down the economy, and then you find yourself on a food bank line after missing one paycheck, you're not in the middle class. So most people in the country are struggling to make it through the week, especially now with all of his wars of choice to distract from the Epstein files, his trade wars that he doesn't know what the hell he's doing. And it's the arrogance and the dismissiveness of the golden age. It really does remind me of Marie Antoinette, that kind of age, right? Where they're dancing around in their ballrooms, taking bribes from Saudi princes, and everything is, people showing up with their trinkets for him, you know, their gifts. It's golden age for him.
2: A jet from Qatar.
3: Yeah, this is a sickness. The whole thing is a grift, as we know. Every Republican, the fact that they have let it go on this long, like, it's just it's so disgusting to me that anybody would vote for this again. What did we expect? We all tried to warn them. The 1.5% of Americans who, you know, tipped over the vote on election day to let this thing back into the Oval Office. It's a disgrace. What did you expect? Now, all of a sudden, you see that a con man was conning you. He was conning you in the first maladministration. That's what I don't understand, Brad. He left office. Trump left office in the first maladministration with the worst jobs record since Herbert Hoover. And they say, oh, well, that was because of the pandemic. Well, it was because of the pandemic that Joe Biden had a persistent inflation problem that spiked at 9% during

0: during a short period of time in his term, and it went down when he got when he handed over the economy and the Oval Office to traitor Trump. It was 2.7%. They never bring that up, and now it's going back up. And apparently, I don't understand why the American people are so easily played by a con man's siren song, right? And now we're all crashing on the rocks while he's dancing around in a ballroom that we pay for. I thought that it was all going to be donated. Nobody needs a ballroom anyway. We don't need a ballroom. We don't need an arch. People are screaming into the wind at this idiot that they can't fill their gas tanks,
1: Yeah, I
0: that
1: know,
0: they're
1: but we'll be able to put snipers in
0: right.
1: the arch
0: Exactly. And who are you going to be
1: and
0: sniping at?
1: drones.
0: And he's sniping at the American people. That's what it is. This is an authoritarian takeover. It's a coup, a wannabe coup, clearly. Well, if it looks like a duck and quacks like a duck, it's a freaking duck. We really need to know what we're dealing with. He hates democracy. They all do. They're enabling this. They think that's why he's at war with our democratic allies. They're weak, according to him, but Kim Jong-un is a really great guy who likes Trump, and why shouldn't he have nuclear weapons? All of these things, it's relentless, the impeachable offenses day after day after day. And it is really sad that the American people don't wake up until like they can't fill their gas tank. And the other thing of what your prior guests were talking about, how they're setting us up for failure on so many levels by rolling back our green energy projects that Joe Biden put into place. We were supposed to have a green energy grid from sea to shining sea. That's jobs, jobs, jobs. That's also energy independence. When the need for gas goes down, the price goes down. So what do you think pulling the plug on these projects does to your
1: And
0: pocketbook?
1: yeah, and paying them $4 billion to pull the
0: That's
1: plug too.
0: right. Yeah. Projects that were already in process, because he has an aversion to what? Leaving the country and the world better than he found it. That's for sure. So, yeah.
1: Yeah, and it is just horrifying.
0: It's horrifying. And I think about your granddaughter that you just had,
1: Yep.
0: and this is the world we're leaving her. It's shocking and embarrassing. And this is why we do what we do, trying to do something about it. I do hope that the American people get sick of this. If this is what it takes, that you feel the pinch, the sting of the lash of the Republican policies that you put into place. It's really not about us versus them. It's about people waking up. The policies that the Republicans, it is the Republicans. I'm sorry. The Democrats aren't perfect, but they're not trying to bankrupt you. They're trying to help. They're trying to improve people's lives for the most part. Seriously. But the Republicans, we don't have that kind of agenda.
1: Karen, we're going to have to take a quick break now for our radio listeners. We'll be back with more of Deadline DC with Brad Bannon and our guest, Tara Devlin, host of the Great Tara Buster podcast.
0: Thank
1: And
0: you.
1: remember, I'll be on Tara's show next Tuesday, October 13th.
0: Yes.
1: Leave at 1 p.m. Eastern time,
0: Yes.
1: and I'm looking forward to having a great time.
0: Yes.
1: Anyway, while I try to convince Carrie to come out of her shell, we're going to a break now.
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3: It requires them to internalize a portion of the costs of their activities by paying for some of the damage that those activities inflict.
4: U.S. Supreme Court hears Big Oil's bid to block climate damage lawsuits. September 2026 was the hottest September ever recorded in the U.S. Plus,
5: these glaciers are not alive anymore, so they're on their way to die.
4: Swiss glaciers suffer another year of record ice loss.
6: All of those losses and more straight ahead from bradblog.com. I'm Brad Friedman.
4: And I'm Desi Doyen.
6: Stand by for 6 minutes of independent green news, politics, analysis, and snarky comment.
7: Sunlight has to travel 93 million miles to reach the Earth, but none of those miles go through the Strait of Hormuz.
6: Excellent point, Bill McKibben. Could you get a little bit less of that sunlight to be traveling through to Southern California these days? This is your Green News Report. Okay, Desi Doyen, what I was trying to say there was it's hotter than hell here in Los Angeles.
8: Yes.
6: Another heat wave in October
8: yep.
6: at this point. What do you got for us today?
8: Well, first, the United States Supreme Court on Monday heard oral arguments in a major liability case over whether local governments can sue oil and gas companies for damages caused by climate change, which is driven by the burning of fossil fuels. Boulder, Colorado County and City sued ExxonMobil and Suncor Energy to pay their fair share for costly climate impacts, deadly floods, fires, and heat waves that have caused billions of dollars in damage. The oil companies have asked the U.S. Supreme Court to halt the litigation, arguing that the state is preempted by federal law. Justice Samuel Alito recused himself from the case after an outcry over his financial investments in the fossil fuel industry.
6: Unlike him to do the right thing.
8: Republicans in Congress have blocked climate action for decades.
6: Them too.
8: And have recently introduced legislation to shield big oil from liability. Billions of dollars are potentially at stake. Depending on how the justices rule, the outcome could impact dozens of other climate liability cases across the U.S. that are also trying to recoup climate costs. It's important to note that the justices will not resolve the question of whether oil and gas companies are responsible for global warming damages.
6: This case is only about whether they can sue or not.
8: Right. Boulder's lawsuit also cites documented evidence that oil and gas companies have known since at least the 1970s that their products would cause catastrophic consequences, and it argues the companies should be held liable for decades of deceiving the public about it, because now the public is paying the price of that deception.
6: Sure are.
8: Justice Elena Kagan cited the historic Big Tobacco lawsuits that successfully sued over similar claims of deception and liability.
9: In multiple respects, this suit appears to be based on the old 1990s tobacco suits. This is the same kind of lawsuit against the same kind of actors for the same kind of harm. I guess I'm not understanding how it is that the one would be preempted and the other is not.
6: Well, because big oil has more money, I guess, than big tobacco.
8: In other news, speaking of global warming, September 2026 clocked in as the second hottest September globally since record-keeping began in the mid-1800s, falling behind only September 2023. Here in the United States, September 2026 was the hottest September ever recorded in the lower 48. And it's the first time the U.S. specifically has seen three back-to-back all-time record hot months in July, August, and September.
6: We're number one.
8: Another year of record ice loss in the Swiss Alps. A new study shows that dry winters and multiple extreme heat waves on top of a warming climate are taking a toll on Switzerland's glaciers, which lost more than 5% of their ice in 2026 so far alone.
6: Wow.
8: Switzerland's glaciers have lost about 20% of their ice since just 2021. The ice loss reflects a wider global trend. Glaciers around the world have been shrinking at increasingly accelerated rates, signaling an ongoing rapid meltdown driven by climate change that has astonished scientists. Finally, some better news. Iran war supply shortages continue to push consumers to shift their behavior. Sales of gasoline-powered vehicles dropped below 50% in global sales for the first time ever. Hmm. Conventional fossil-fueled cars made up 49% of global new vehicle sales in just the first half of 2026, down from 73% in 2021.
6: And clearly, we have Donald Trump to thank for that.
8: Yep.
6: For much more on all of these stories and the ones we couldn't get to today, check out our website at greennews.bradblog.com. Find, follow, and share us planet-wide on the social medias at Green News Report. I'm Brad Friedman.
8: And I'm Desi Doyen.
6: And this has been your Green News Report.
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1: Welcome back to our radio listeners. This is Deadline DC with Brad Bannon. My guest in this half hour is Tara Devlin, the host of the Tara Buster podcast. I'll be on Tara's show next Tuesday. It's sort of like the Dick Wolf show where we have crossover episodes. Yes. Where I'm on her show, she's on my show.
0: That's true.
1: So don't forget to miss it on Tuesday.
0: Don't forget to not miss it.
1: Don't forget not to miss it.
0: Or something like that.
1: Anyway. let's talk about billionaires.
0: Yes. Oh, God. Yes.
1: You know, this is the golden age, as the president said, at least for people who have lots of gold already.
0: Yes.
1: Now there are campaigns afoot to levy fair taxes on billionaires. Bernie Sanders has a bill in the Senate. Which would significantly increase taxes on billionaires. In California, there is a ballot question, which is going to be on this year's ballot in 29 days, to raise taxes on billionaires, which is being stoutly opposed by, guess who? Billionaires. And I should add, in Washington State, they have a new billionaires tax, but there's a ballot question there to kill the increased taxes on billionaires.
0: Poor things.
1: My first question, Tara, is do you think we're gonna need plenty of money too?
0: You know,
1: there's going to be a new Congress, and hopefully there'll be all sorts of economic and environmental initiative that we're going to have to pay for. The money has to come from somewhere. So do you think these initiatives to make billionaires pay their fair share nationally in California or in the state of Washington will work?
0: Well, I do hope so, but we know that they're whining and they have the money to run the ads to twist people's minds. And
1: yes, you're spending hundreds of millions of dollars in California on these ads.
0: Right. And it's that in itself is sick. And this has to be messaged. Unfortunately, the Democrats don't have the same money, the amount of money to counteract this. So we have to do somebody's ringing my bell, whatever. We have to do this, as much as we can to get the word out, because they always talk about, oh, this is a tax on success. You're, envious of success and the job creators or go elsewhere. Well, go. Like FDR said when he taxed the rich and of which he was one, said, oh, well, we will miss you. That was his terse response. We will miss you. Okay, you're going to leave. Goodbye. Go Galt. You know, we're always hearing about how you're going to...
1: Go sail a yacht.
0: Right. Go shrug. Atlas will shrug. We'll be fine without you. The problem is it's the greed. You know, as Gandhi said, there's enough for everybody's need, but not for everyone's greed. And how much money do you need? There is no reason on earth that one person needs $1 billion. Okay, nobody needs a billion.
1: My favorite example of this is Jeff Bezos. Amazon owns the Washington Post, and he has a 400-foot-long yacht that cost him a couple of hundred million dollars. That to me is the great symbol of Trump's golden age.
0: Yes, but his yacht has a yacht. Do you understand that?
1: Yes,
0: his yacht has
1: does.
0: A yacht. That has like a service yacht that follows it around. And it has a helipad. And it's just like, who is Jeff Bezos? He created a bookstore online. Does that mean he gets to lord over us forever and ever? Amen. Exactly. But he's not a genius. He's a beneficiary of our corrupt and illegitimate tax system that funnels money into the hands of people who will never spend it in a million lifetimes. And that's what it's about. It's sick. It is a sickness on society for the American people to be like, these people need, these handful of people need to have more wealth than the bottom half of the American population. It doesn't make any sense. People have, they have to, you know, we have to invest in things. If you don't want to live in a society, we're all interdependent, then F off, go Galt. Go Galt already. If this is too burdensome for you, I think you'll be okay with, I don't know, a bill, you know, a bill, you'll be fine. You know, a billion. Can we cut it off somewhere around there? Why do you even need half a billion? You know, it is sickening when people are struggling to get through the week. And the fact is, they're not the job creators. I don't care how many widgets you make. If there's nobody who can buy these widgets, you're going out of business. And it's the what we're witnessing with AI too. They're like, well, it doesn't matter our jobs, our economy. Sure, people are going to suffer. It might kill us all, but we're going to go full tilt boogie on this. It does come down to what is the meaning of an economy? What is the meaning of a society, of life, right? What is the meaning of life? You get up. What is the meaning of an economy? Is it to make a few people very rich? That's the way it was in the system that the founders fought a revolution to overthrow. And this thing is supposed to be an antidote to that. You know, promote the general welfare doesn't mean that Jeff Bezos gets to rule us. But that's why he bought a townhouse in Washington, D.C., by the way. So he could be close to the people he needed to influence with his money. And this is the problem. You know, money in politics, I believe, is the root of all this evil. And we would not even have a Trump in office if we got money out of politics. He would find some other grift to, because what's the point? They're not in it for altruism, that's for sure.
1: Well, this issue is going to come to a head very soon because the Social Security Trust Fund is running out of money.
0: Mm-hmm.
1: About a month ago, we had Alex Lawson from the executive director of Social Security Works to say the easiest way to solve the Social Security system is to make billionaire pay their fair share of Social Security, which are now capped.
0: That's right.
1: Basically. Billionaires get a free ride on Social Security benefits they don't even need while everybody else is suffering. There's one more thing I want to get to. Denny Hastert, the longtime Republican Speaker of the House, died today, and his gate claim to fame is that he was thrown in federal prison for molesting four high school boys when he coached them in wrestling at a high school in Illinois before he entered politics. Now, Donald Trump is famous or infamous for his dalliance with teenage girls.
0: Yeah.
1: What goes on here with the Republicans anyway?
0: Well, I believe in order to be a Republican, there you have to have something wrong with you already. There's something very disturbed. I don't know. I always say, give me 10 minutes with a Republican, and if they were telling the truth, I'll get to the bottom of whatever it is. Either they're fearful, they're greedy, they're, you know, there's something going on with them, or they're racist. I mean, it's all kind of mixed in. And you just got to scratch the surface. And so I don't know. There does seem to be a lot of sexual deviance in the Republican Party. And not that
1: they call Democrats sexual deviance
0: Of course. But everything is it's a projection. Everything is either a confession or a projection. This is right out of fascism 101. You accuse your opponent of the very thing of which you are yourself guilty.
1: Yeah, that's Ray Cohn's famous axiom.
0: Yes, yes, yes. So they're protecting pedophiles as we speak. That's why Trump gave the finger to that guy at the auto plant, right? He called him a pedo projector. Well, where's the lie? No lie detected. And he knows that. They're in violation of the Congress Epstein File Transparency Act. They're still hiding it. And hopefully when the Democrats take power, we'll get to see all the depravity. But this is why Trump is, there seems to be different rules for him because he has manipulated the media.
1: Anyway, Tara, unfortunately, we are out of time. Thanks for joining us. I want to thank both our guests, Bob Deans from the Natural Resources Defense Council and Tara Devlin from the Great Tara Buster podcast, and to our intrepid executive producer, Mark Grimaldi, who makes the show run on time and stay online. Don't go anywhere. We'll be back soon with more of Deadline DC. To talk about the midterm elections and other fun stuff.
0: Yes.
1: Bye.
10: I'm Rick Smith, and this is Labor History in Two.
11: On this day in labor history, the year was 1933. That was the day garment factory owners locked out dressmakers in several shops throughout Los Angeles. The women garment workers, overwhelmingly Mexican, had been organizing with the ILGWU for over a month. They began conducting strikes at selected shops the previous month to press their demands. The women wanted union recognition, a 35-hour work week, end to homework, shop floor committees, a guaranteed wage, and more. Historian Douglas Monroy observed that their demands reflected the harsh working conditions that they faced. It was a volatile, competitive seasonal industry. Businesses worked tirelessly to undercut each other and job out the work. Women workers were routinely unemployed or underemployed, subject to widespread wage theft and discrimination. They were frustrated by promises of the new Industrial Recovery Act, which promised the right to organize but held no provisions for enforcement. Employers flaunted the new legislation and continued to discharge workers for union activity. When the employers forced a lockout, Local 96 looked to the AFL's Central Labor Council to sanction a general dressmakers' strike, which started 4 days later on October 12th. As many as 3,000 Latina strikers maintained solid picket lines despite dozens of arrests. ILGWU organizer Rose Posada arrived from New York to help with food distribution and packing the picket lines. The rank-and-file leadership produced a bilingual strike bulletin and made daily radio announcements. The strike ended in arbitration that conceded few gains to the garment workers. But the women of Local 96 continued to organize throughout the Los Angeles area. They led a series of strikes that would eventually win the closed shop.
10: Labor History in Two, brought to you by the Illinois Labor History Society and The Rick Smith Show.
12: 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I'm your host, Brenda Gazar. Today, when an assisted living facility promises specialized memory care, what exactly does that mean? And what happens when a resident's dementia becomes difficult to manage? Memory care generally refers to residential care for people with Alzheimer's or other forms of dementia who need more supervision and assistance with daily activities. But in California, memory care isn't a separate license or certification. Facilities offering it are generally licensed as residential care facilities for the elderly, or RCFEs, and must meet additional dementia care requirements. So what are families actually being promised? And what happens when facilities can't deliver? Tony Chikatel is Senior Staff Attorney with California Advocates for Nursing Home Reform, or CANR.
13: Yeah, what I've been seeing more and more is facilities that market themselves as memory care facilities, which connotes expertise in providing care for people with dementia. Theoretically, every assisted living facility should have some dementia care expertise, every staff person. What's changed, though, I think, is a lot of facilities are looking at residents with some significant needs and claiming that they can take care of them. And then when those needs show up, they're not actually able to take care of them. We should start thinking about accountability mechanisms for when family members or residents are led into a facility based on these promises of expertise and that expertise is not actually demonstrated.
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15: Mr. President, tell us why the world should not be concerned about AI, why there shouldn't be guardrails.
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17: Right. 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

0: and jokers. From Pacifica Radio in Los Angeles, this is The Bradcast, as heard on KPFK 90.7 FM in LA and on dozens of other fine affiliate stations over both the public airwaves and the internets around the country and the world, blanketing planet Earth. I'm Brad Friedman, your friendly investigative blogger, journalist, troublemaker, muckraker, an all-around swell fellow, says me from bradblog.com. Thank you very much for joining us today. Welcome to the Bradcast. Coming up momentarily, we head across the pond to London to speak with one of the most delightfully named people I've ever heard of.
1: Yes.
0: Verity Coyle is her name, of yes. Human Rights Watch, to discuss this bizarre and frankly, troubling report from the Washington Post over the weekend regarding the U.S. and Russia seemingly coming together, working together to undermine talks on an international treaty regarding the regulation of the use of autonomous weapons. Yes, weapon systems that essentially use artificial intelligence for targeting and decision making. And apparently, if it is up to the U.S. and Russia, who seem to now be colluding together on this, doing so, making targeting and operational decisions by AI without human intervention, without even allowing human intervention for some reason. That seems important to the Donald Trump administration right now. And the Pentagon is run by his defense secretary, Pete Hegseth, which is all troubling on its own, even before we add the Russia collusion piece of it there.
1: Yeah, it's very concerning. Why on earth would anybody, especially the United States, try to scuttle or undermine a treaty that prevents human review of killer robots?
0: Well, we will find out shortly, I suspect. We'll discuss all of that and what it means momentarily. We'll try to unpack it for you and, of course, for Desi Doyen. You doing okay, Des?
1: Yes, of course.
0: And frankly, unpack it for me with Ms. Coyle, who's been working on related matters in diplomatic circles for a couple of decades now, long before they partnered with Human Rights Watch, partnered with several other groups on a website known as StopKillerRobots.org. Anyway, before we get there, a few items of note today. Also troubling ones, I'm afraid. The first, which is still unspooling as we go to air today. So the facts here are still being pieced together. But a pilot apparently stabbed his co-pilot aboard a plane headed to Israel from the United Arab Emirates on Wednesday. And may have tried to crash the aircraft with 174 people on board. That characterization of the events comes from Israel Prime Minister Benjamin Netanyahu, so it doesn't hurt to be wary there about exactly what may or may not have happened. But that's what Netanyahu has been reporting today. What has been reliably documented is that passengers lived through scenes of terror as the Fly Dubai flight approaching Tel Aviv shook violently and abruptly plummeted after it had originated in Dubai. Quote, I thought it was a plane malfunction, but then I started hearing screamings about stabbings, said Aviatar Alevi, a 17-year-old student who was on board, to mention this to NBC News. Alevi said that he thought he was going to die as he felt the plane rapidly descend with, quote, screaming people, running, panicking, blood. Flight data indicates the Boeing 737 plunged more than 14,000 feet in just 29 seconds, according to Flight Trader 24. All Fly Dubai flights to and from Israel have now been temporarily suspended as authorities continue their probe into what occurred on flight FZ-1073. According to a spokesperson for the airline, the mid-air incident led to a diversion and successful, incredibly enough, thank God, emergency landing at Saudi Arabia's Tabuk Airport. A rescue flight later brought the passengers all the way to Israel, to the Ben Gurion airport. At Ben Gurion, Netanyahu personally thanked a passenger named Yaniv Hayoum, who was still wearing a bloodied T-shirt, who told cameras that he was among those to enter the cockpit and subdue the attacking pilot after screams of help were heard. Hayoum told reporters that he and three other passengers helped in the effort to save the plane and all of those aboard. The group struggled to open the cockpit door, however. Hayoum said, quote, "We managed to get it open, but what made it difficult for us was the pilot himself. He had been stabbed and was on the other side of the door." Israeli officials also praised the stabbed pilot, identified as an Indian national, for his actions in opening the cockpit door, which since 9/11 have been locked from the inside. Unlocking that door, however, allowed the passengers and crew apparently to be able to rush in, secure the cockpit, and prevent the plane from crashing. Somehow, they were able to land it safely in Saudi Arabia. Video from on board appears to show two people lying on the floor, visibly bloodied, as others crowded around them in the cabin. The stabbed pilot is said to be in stable condition in a hospital in Saudi Arabia. Four U.S. citizens who are dual nationals were on board the flight, according to two U.S. officials. Prime Minister's spokesperson from Israel said that, quote, "There is a strong opinion that the incident was a terror attack, but we can't be sure until we debrief everybody. No country or terror organization has claimed the incident as we go to air." As I said, still pieces coming together here. The pilot who allegedly committed the stabbing is believed to be a citizen of Oman. He is in custody now in Saudi Arabia. There are no indications that Iran directed or was involved in today's attack, at least according to a senior U.S. official who was briefed on the Israeli investigation and who spoke to NBC. The aircraft was, quote, "successfully secured and landed by on-duty crew traveling on board the airline," according to Fly Dubai, which added, "We urge all parties to refrain from premature speculation while authorities gather the facts of what actually happened here." The incident comes at a time, of course, of high tension in Israel ahead of next month's parliamentary election, which will be a big test for Benjamin Netanyahu as he faces discontent over Gaza and Iran. And just ahead of the third anniversary of Hamas's October 7 attack in Israel, which led to Israel's assault and ongoing occupation of Gaza. That's about all we know at this hour. There's a lot of speculation, as I said, out there. Hard to know right now what is true, what isn't. So as usual, we will stick to the known facts as things unfold in the hours and days ahead. Good news here, however, ultimately, as horrific as it all must have been for those passengers, I can't even imagine. But so far, it looks like everyone has made it out alive from this horrible incident for whatever reason it occurred. Moving on to cheerier news today, the artificial intelligence that could very well destroy all of humanity in a few short years. And the brilliant U.S. president who we have overseeing it all now. So why worry? President Donald Trump on Tuesday said that he and a large group of leaders of artificial intelligence companies had signed a voluntary accord that will include internal and external reviews during a meeting at the White House on Tuesday aimed at addressing Americans' fears about the technology. Quote, "I think I'm seeing tremendous self-policing, and they understand that they have to self-police," Donald Trump told reporters during an impromptu press conference outside the White House. Well, if they're self-policing, why bother coming together at or signing anything at all at this point?
1: Indeed.
0: Trump and House Speaker Mike Johnson met with leading executives from top tech firms that are spending hundreds of billions of dollars to build out AI infrastructure, including data centers in communities across the country, which have sparked grassroots bipartisan opposition, as AP reports it, though I should clarify what AP did not. There may be bipartisan opposition among the people, among the voters, but not among elected officials, where Republicans, especially Donald Trump, has been very supportive of these building these enormous data centers anywhere and everywhere across the country, no matter the cost, no matter the location, no matter how they may the harm that they may cause to local communities or the cost and availability and the price of energy that they all spike for local residents, not to mention the ultimate dangers of AI itself. Microsoft founder Bill Gates recently spoke with the New York Times' Ezra Klein about the harms that he sees right now from AI and scoffed at the notion that either the companies would self-police, would monitor and filter themselves, or that existing laws would somehow be enough to keep these companies and their technologies in check.
2: Why is anything needed beyond, and is anything needed beyond, the simply natural incentives under capitalism and normal corporate reputational management?
3: Well, I almost can't believe you're asking that. This is the most dangerous thing that humans have ever gone near. In other areas, do we just say, hey, release your drugs? There's no FDA. There's no airline safety board. There's no requirements that cars use seatbelts. Do we just use the liability laws to try and keep humans safe? You know, oh, you're shipping opioids. Somebody should just sue you. I mean, we've created a society that tries to keep people safe, not by saying, oh, we can bankrupt the person who does that. The harms here, and you say there's filtering. There's not filtering. You can take an open source model that can create bioweapons and disable any monitoring of any kind. And this exists today. So no, there is no filtering of any kind. And so, you know, say, you know, you kill 100 million, you want to use a lawsuit? I almost can't keep a straight face.
0: Back to the White House now, where Donald Trump was trumpeting his supposed voluntary accord signed after a brief meeting by him and the top AI leaders, including Anthropic CEO Dario Amodei, Google CEO Sundar Pichai, Meta CEO Mark Zuckerberg, OpenAI President Greg Brockman, NVIDIA CEO Jensen Huang, and Elon Musk, founder of XAI. Trump was busy telling reporters not to worry. Don't worry about anything. Everything was great. And he compared the brief, entirely voluntary document that they all signed, him and the AI executives, seemed to compare it to the U.S. Constitution.
4: Mr. President, tell us why the world should not be concerned about AI, why there shouldn't be guardrails.
5: Because we have people that love our country and love the world.
4: But it requires more than love, doesn't it, sir?
5: No, it requires this, and they're the smartest people in the world. And we had a great meeting today, every one of them. We had a great, really a great, great meeting. It was something very, very special. We had the top, I'd say it looked like a group of about 40, but whatever it was, here's one of them right here, Jensen, and NVIDIA. And they love our country, they love the world, and they came together and they did something that few people really, it's almost like a constitution in a way.
0: No, it's not like a constitution in any way, shape, or form. The accord, which Trump posted on his social media site late on Tuesday, opened the door to future regulation, but focused on four voluntary steps for the companies to take if they feel like it. Apparently, no big. The accord said the companies would implement, quote, robust internal controls, partner with an independent external auditor to assess whether the controls were working, and establish a committee within each company's board of directors to evaluate reports from internal and external auditors.
1: Wow, a committee.
0: A committee that is part of the board of directors. These companies get to police themselves. And more specifically, the company's board of directors. the ones who are also responsible for making sure that, you know, the company turns a profit for shareholders. That board of directors will evaluate reports from any auditors, either inside or outside the company, to, you know, make sure everything's cool, should work. I see no downsides here. Quote, over time, it may make sense to codify these steps into laws and regulations, the accord said. I'm sorry, the Constitution said. Yet there were some notes of caution on Tuesday. Dario Amodei, the CEO of Anthropic, which makes the Claude chatbot and who has been one of the more outspoken voices calling for a slowdown, at least, in AI development. He said, quote, the technology has very real risks. And, you know, the mechanism, how we address those risks, is still under discussion, Amodei said. That, after the Trump administration previously threatened charges against the company, against Amadei's company, for not removing restrictions barring the use of their software for military targeting without human intervention. More on that in a moment. Trump suggested that about 10 people would be named to a committee to, quote, watch over the whole enterprise. That should be easy. And he said that the accord would be not legally binding, but, quote, morally binding.
1: Coming from Trump, gosh, yeah. That doesn't mean much.
0: If you can't trust Trump and the billionaire heads of the major AI companies like, oh, I don't know, Elon Musk and Mark Zuckerberg and Sam Altman, if you can't trust them to be moral, well, what has the world come to at that point? No, seriously, what has this world come to at this point? Other experts are skeptical of putting, quote, so much faith in self-policing, like Robin Gia, an assistant professor of computer science at the University of Southern California, who said it's crucial to ensure that leading labs' intentions are, quote, well aligned with the broader interest of the American public. He pointed to the recent disclosures of hacking incidents by supposedly rogue AI agents who escaped control of the system and said, quote, as the models get better, the consequences of such things are only going to get greater. Some also took issue with the accord's vague, broad language. Alex Pascal, executive director of the Berkman Klein Center for Internet and Society, said, quote, the only way to reduce the risks and harms of AI to Americans is through robust legal liability, regulation, and fundamentally changing the race dynamics that are driving unsafe decision-making by frontier AI developers whose costs are borne by the American people. But earlier Tuesday, Trump promised that the U.S. government would not limit the development of artificial intelligence or support calls for any guardrails whatsoever or any other restrictions. And while all of that is terrifying enough on its own, imagine how terrifying it all becomes when you take these AI models, which have already escaped control in the labs, and hacked into outside companies and even the U.S. government, and you apply those AI models to weapon systems, major weapon systems. And then you go on to insist that there will be no guardrails or restrictions allowed, even for human intervention, to stop the machines, to stop the, yes, killer robots. Quick break, and we will check in overseas with one of the leaders who has long been calling for, yes, guardrails on these weapon systems and a binding, non-voluntary international treaty to ensure them. Verity Coyle of Human Rights Watch joins us straight ahead. I'm Brad Friedman, and you are listening to a scarier-than-usual Bradcast.
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0: Hey, this is Brad. You're listening to an encore presentation of the Bradcast. Welcome back. Bradcast, Brad Friedman from bradblog.com. According to an exclusive from Washington Post over the weekend, early this month, hundreds of diplomats huddled in a cavernous UN conference room in Switzerland working toward a muscular treaty to regulate the use of lethal autonomous weapons, weapon systems that can select and engage targets, including making the decision to use lethal force without direct human control over that specific action. It would be the first agreement between nations governing the use of killer artificial intelligence arms, sometimes referred to as, yes, killer robots. But on the last day of negotiations, early in September, the Post reports, the talks turned oddly aggressive. Over the next roughly 15 hours, U.S. and Russian diplomats hammered away at the document, removing a range of provisions designed to safeguard the use of artificial intelligence in weapons, according to three people familiar with the negotiations and documents reviewed by the Post. They stripped language requiring the systems to operate in a, quote, predictable and reliable manner, the people said, and removed a clause mandating that ethical considerations be taken into account, whatever that might mean in this context when using AI weaponry. The U.S. and Russia teams, as if they were working together here, also removed a provision requiring that humans review military targets developed by AI before a strike. Well, that doesn't sound good. In a closed-door session with U.N. cameras turned off and civil society observers removed, Washington and Moscow deployed their army of about 10 lawyers each, nearly twice the diplomatic presence of other delegations, to make changes that moved so quickly that the smaller delegations were left dizzied, the three people said. Quote, "It was death by a thousand paper cuts," said one of them. The erosion of the agreement shows how the U.S. and Russia have worked to weaken global rules to regulate lethal AI weaponry as the Pentagon moves to rapidly infuse the burgeoning technology into its battlefield strategy. The talks are happening amid a fierce public debate over the existential risks of advanced AI, as at least some tech executives urge the world leaders to collaborate to impose limits on the technology. Of course, those executives could try and place limits on their own technology without any broad agreement. Though you may recall that earlier this year, when Anthropic refused the Pentagon's demands to drop two of its usage restrictions on its AI system called Claude, one restriction that bars the use of Claude in domestic mass surveillance of Americans and the other preventing deployment in fully autonomous weapon systems, well, Trump's former weekend Fox News host turned defense secretary insisted that Anthropic drop those restrictions. But the company refused. Hegseth then described Anthropic as a, quote, supply chain risk to national security, whatever you may decide that means, and officially blacklisted the company from all military contracts. Donald Trump himself then ordered all federal agencies to stop using Anthropic's technology entirely, saying, quote, "We don't need it, we don't want it, and we will not do business with them again," as Anthropic vowed to legally challenge that supply chain risk designation in court. So in this case, even a company trying to ensure human intervention remains in use with their AI, particularly when it is used with weapons, faced blowback from the U.S. and the loss of millions, if not billions, of dollars in government contracts. Meanwhile, as the Post notes, the U.N. has for years tried to regulate AI weaponry with limited progress, and the latest directive being hashed out is the furthest that the effort has advanced, at least until the U.S. and Russia appeared to team up to scuttle as much of the effort as they could. As this diplomatic effort plays out, for good or ill, across the world, the use of artificial intelligence in war has quickly moved from scenarios that are largely theoretical to actual battlefield use. The U.S. military used Anthropic's chatbot to identify nearly 1,000 targets to strike in the first 24 hours of the war with Iran, according to the Post. Israel reportedly has heavily relied on AI for its military operations in Gaza. As alarmingly, over the past few months, AI companies have disclosed that their bots have autonomously hacked the servers of other organizations, including U.S. government websites like the Commerce Department, and that nefarious actors in places like Yemen and Iran have used chatbots to try to make weapons or target the U.S. military, sparking fears that the technology could become uncontrollable. This month, an Anthropic researcher quit the company and warned the public that AI could end the human race in a matter of years, setting off a furious debate in Washington over how to regulate it before it poses an existential threat to humanity. Though it seems to me like that cat is already out of the bag. As the Post observes, Washington's attempt to neutralize global rules on AI weaponry also provide insight into how it may approach regulating the U.S. military's use of the technology, as U.S. officials are currently revising the military's own lethal autonomous weapons directive released in 2023, well before the seemingly light-speed advances that we have seen in the technology in just recent months. Verity Coyle, the Deputy Director for Arms in the Crisis, Conflict, and Arms Division at Human Rights Watch, said weak rules governing lethal AI weaponry could have significant consequences. Quote, "It could mean machines can make life and death decisions without human control," she said, noting, quote, "the practical impact is stark, more civilian harm, less accountability, and a faster slide into riskier automated warfare." Yes, the killer robots, it seems, are actually now here. And the U.S., along with Russia, appear to be working very hard to block any sort of restrictions on their use, opposing even human intervention in their systems. Really? Yes. If I'm reading all of this right, yes, really. Joining us now from London, where she's in the office late for us today, is Verity Coyle of the international nonprofit watchdog Human Rights Watch, where she oversees the organization's work on humanitarian disarmament, from landmines and cluster munitions to incendiary weapons, explosive weapons in populated areas, and yes, autonomous weapons systems. Verity Coyle, thanks for staying up late for us out there today, and welcome to the broadcast.
6: Pleasure, Brad. Good to be here.
0: So much here that I'm really just beginning to wrap my brain around, I think, along with the rest of the world right now. So thank you for lending your expertise, and my apologies in advance, Verity, for any dumb questions. I may have a few of them, beginning with, what ultimately happened at that UN conference reported by Washington Post. But I understand some sort of agreement came out of it. We'll discuss it in a second. But how was it watered down, as you understand it, by the U.S. and Russia? And perhaps the more difficult question, why was it watered down by the U.S. and Russia?
6: Oh, so I think your description in the Post piece was excellent. A couple of the details of how it was watered down to start. So the diplomats narrowed the focus to just international humanitarian law, the laws that govern war. Mm-hmm. And previously it had included international human rights law concerns and international criminal law. Now, the reason why it's important that those were taken out is it won't leave any options to consider law enforcement operations, even those during armed conflict, which is within the scope of the negotiating body they were in. Mm-hmm. And any type of narrowing leads to less protection, and it leads loopholes in the international law if these weapons are produced. You asked what cutting ethics meant. And the kind of principle there is it ignores human dignity, which is an underlying principle of international humanitarian law. And it's a fundamental concern for us when it comes to autonomous weapon systems. Eliminating predictability and reliability, I mean, if an operator doesn't know

0: Ultimately, the operator, the military actor that deploys a weapon to use force, is responsible. But if you take away that predictability, then you lose a lot of the accountability chain. It also,
1: Yeah,
0: go
1: go
0: on.
1: ahead. Well, I was going to say, is the idea of taking out predictability and reliability something that would be meant to use, perhaps down the road? Oh, well, we couldn't predict. These systems aren't reliable. There's really nothing we can do about it. Don't hold us accountable if things go wrong.
0: You could definitely draw that conclusion. And when you're talking about autonomous weapon systems, that is really concerning because we believe they would find it difficult to distinguish between combatants, lawful targets, and civilians, unlawful targets, particularly where the former commingle with the latter, because they couldn't interpret subtle cues and they would lack the human judgment to determine whether the expected civilian harm was excessive in relation to the anticipated military advantage in rapidly changing case-by-case situations. So if you couple that with the removal of predictability and reliability, there's a real storm of bad news coming down the line.
1: Yeah, I would say so. Now, the Post coverage seems to suggest that the two countries were working in tandem here when they sort of steamrolled all the other parties to the negotiations. Am I reading that correctly? Is that how you saw it? And if so, was that a surprise to the other states to see U.S. and Russia come in at the end and do what they did?
0: I would not speak to what goes on inside the heads of those diplomats, but I can give you some reflections from the approach. We always knew that the chair's text, the paper they were working on from June, July, was going to be under attack. This was the last meeting in a 3-year process. And so, if it had survived as it was at the beginning of that week, in our view, it would have been a good basis for a negotiation of a treaty. It had all of the elements, it had many of the safeguards we've been calling for. It missed a couple of the big ones, right? There was still nothing on there about prohibiting autonomous weapons that target people. We think that that is a red line that should not be crossed. Unfortunately, the diplomats don't have it in there yet, but there's still time. And I will come to the hopeful bit of this, I hope, during our conversation. But the US and the Russians have the same objective. They wanted a weak treaty or a weak text that could form the basis of a treaty. And to be honest, they haven't agreed a document like this since 2019. And you alluded to that in your intro. I don't want to underplay how important it was that this group that includes the P5, that has 128 states, it has all the highly militarized states in the world in it. It's not fully inclusive, but it is a decent group of states to be talking about this. And they came to agreement on this text, and it is weak, but it would still serve, in our view, as a starting point for a negotiation, just maybe not as good a one as they could have had if Russia and the US hadn't have attacked it. I do wonder if they didn't manage to attack it enough. And we're going to find that out in November because that group of states comes back together at that point and has a big decision in front of them. They can either decide to start a negotiation for a legally binding instrument, or they can decide to do something else. But as you said, it's been over 10 years that these discussions have been ongoing, and we're getting closer and closer to fully autonomous weapon systems wreaking havoc on battlefields. So it really seems a cynical person would look at that gap, right? The pace of technological advancement and the slowness of this international law building, and say something fishy is going on here.
1: It certainly does seem like it. It seems like, at least from my reading of this from afar, that Russia and U.S. are colluding at this point for some reason. I guess they may have interests that match up here. But just to sort of help folks understand what we're looking at, early on in the Trump-Israel attack on Iran back in February, it appeared that a girls' school was part of the initial target set. described by the Post as having been created by a Claude chatbot.

0: by Anthropic. Hundreds were killed at that school. Is that an example of the concerns that you have about autonomous weapons systems, that this treaty, if we ever get to one, is meant to speak to? Or in this case, is that simply an example of the Pentagon, you know, choosing not to double check targets that were served up to it by an AI chatbot?
1: I think, first of all, it's an example of devastating civilian harm. And I know there's been a lot of commentary on what went wrong. Was it AI? Was it faulty intel? Was it laziness? Or was it systems that don't add up together? But fundamentally, this is a case of many, many innocent civilians being killed. Mm-hmm. And there are deep issues with systems not talking to each other and not being updated. But you spoke earlier about, should a human review the material mm-hmm. before the decision to deploy lethal force is taken? Absolutely. And should the human review that material meaningfully? And this is something else that was under attack during the week that we're talking about. And many of these systems allow a checkbox for a human. Mm-hmm. They do not allow, in our opinion, the full and proper consideration that militaries must take before they employ lethal force. So I probably didn't answer your question completely directly. But I think it's a fusion of things there. But first and foremost, it was a devastating attack.
0: It was, and yet though, even with that now, you know, we seem to have a Pentagon and an administration here that seems to want no restrictions, not only on, you know, their own use of the systems, but they want to force these companies to put no restrictions on the AI itself that is being used. I mean, aside from that seeming to be insane, why can you help me understand why even they would want that? Why would they even want a system that could run out of their own control?
1: We've heard President Trump say it himself, haven't we? Go fast and break things. And unfortunately, in this situation, he's talking about people and potentially his own troops as well. We speak to software engineers, we speak to AI engineers, and they are crying out for a regulatory framework in this area. And you spoke about that playing out with the Anthropic fight. And the ultimate decision there, because these people are at the frontier of technological advancement. They want to do great research. They want to create incredible things. But also they don't ultimately want to be responsible for systems that can go out of control and cause civilian harm and chaos. So it's very worrying that the President of the United States is casting aside guardrails, rules, regulations that are there to protect everybody, including American soldiers and the military leadership that will be held responsible when this goes wrong. Accountability is really essential to deter future unlawful acts and to punish past ones and to recognize victims' suffering. It will be an interesting and horrific case if we do have a mass incident concerning autonomous weapon systems because there's been no regulation. And we have, you know, the president on record as saying, yeah, go for it. It doesn't matter if there's harm. We should push ahead.
0: Not only does it not matter, but if you even try to include that in your software, we will, you know, cut off all the contracts. We will, you know, call you a national security threat. I mean, it's really been extraordinary to watch, at least from where I'm sitting. I suspect the rest of the world is similarly horrified. I mentioned that the U.S. military under Joe Biden back in 2023 had issued its own directive on the use of autonomous weapons. 2023 at this point seems 1,000 years ago when it comes to the speed of this technology that we now seem to be watching, and that the military now under Donald Trump is actually working on revising that directive. Was the initial directive on this sufficient at the time that it was put out in 23, as you see it? And either way, do you have any confidence, because I'll say I don't, but do you have any confidence that a Pentagon led by Donald Trump and his lackey Pete Hegseth are likely to somehow make it any better rather than worse at this point?
1: Well, I have to wait and see what comes out before giving our analysis. But in terms of the 2023 directive, there were many positive elements within that that spoke to the issues that we've been talking about. And this is why it can seem confusing when you watch the US's behavior in international forums and then compare that to what they have at home. The US has often led the way with good policy suggestions and good operational mandates in this area. So to see it being dismantled under the new leadership is concerning, because also what the US does trickles to its allies. And I'm sitting here in London tonight, and we, you know, we're part of NATO. And those relationships are very important to European militaries. So where the US changes its posturing on particularly military issues, you do see that affecting not just the US approach, but other governments too. So we're waiting. We're waiting to see it fully. We'll analyze it. We'll give our view at that time. But it's not looking good that it will be strengthened, right? I mean, I think if we look at what happened in Geneva a few weeks ago, we would expect a similar approach of take the brakes off, reduce the requirement for control, and reduce some of the maybe what would be seen as barriers to being able to be the fastest and the deadliest. Mm. But it comes with risks. And one that I think it is important to consider is that, you know, there is in an arms race always the threat of weapons reaching the hands of states or non-state actors with absolutely no regard for international law and lowering the threshold to war. We see diversion, we see backwards engineering of systems. And so if systems are going out untested, they get lost as battlefield capture, who will the US weapons end up in the hands of, and how will they then be used? Mm. So there are many, many concerns as to why weapons reviews are in place, why proper training and evaluation and testing is really important. And to throw that away, I just think is walking into a very dangerous situation.
0: You mentioned a minute or two ago concerns about a mass incident. I'll leave it to you if you want to expand on what that might mean. But I mentioned that a number of employees and executives at a number of the AI companies have themselves taken pains to warn about the power of their technology and its ability to literally end humanity within a very few years. A statement like that just a year or two ago kind of would have seemed like a crazy person talking, having been immersed in this field much longer than the rest of us, Verity Coyle. How real are those fears from where you sit as you watch these developments seemingly running out of control at this point?
1: I have been doing this for a while, as you noted, nearly 20 years now, and I have never seen the pace of weapon development as we have experienced in the last 4 years. The conflict in Ukraine is the big driver of that, but also the Israeli military and their desire to have decision support systems and systems that use mass surveillance to create target profiles. It is deeply, deeply concerning. When I spoke about a mass event, there's been some really interesting scenarios put forward when talking about war games and what an AI would do to achieve its objective. And if its objective was to destroy the other army. But with the laws of war, you can't target civilians. You can only have targets that are proportionate. You have to take, you know, all of these precautions under IHL. But would the AI at a point come to decide that actually the thing that's getting in the way of it achieving that aim is its controller and their silly IHL rules? And the way to achieve its objective would be to get rid of its controller, therefore releasing itself from those rules and move on and achieve its objective. And I think the bot escapes lately, the agent escapes. We are seeing daily stories of mass attacks on bodies like the UN, of banks, of all of these different places, of agents working together to achieve an objective that was never really even set for them, but they decided it would be a good thing to try. And then you want to put the world's most horrible weapons in a kind of symbiotic relationship with them. That's the sort of mass event I'm talking about. You know, I must say though, Human Rights Watch, we research, we document, and then we add analysis to the facts as we have uncovered them. What we've just talking about is a hypothesis, but it's one that is being written about by military academics. It's one that is being warned about by tech leaders. Mm-hmm. And yet the people in control, the person in control of the world's largest military, is not really paying attention to those experts. And we're not saying stop everything. What we're saying is there is a certain amount of regulation that would mean these weapons could be used in compliance with IHL, IHRL, and international criminal law. Why not operate in that system so that everybody can be safe?
0: Which brings us back to the talks at the UN earlier in September, and what you regarded previously as perhaps something hopeful here that we can scrape out of this. What did happen? What ultimately did come out of those talks in September? Whether they were watered down by the U.S. and Russia or not? I know you wrote a little bit about this at Human Rights Watch at the time, and you actually seemed to be somewhat encouraged, if I'm reading what you wrote, if I'm reading it correctly, encouraged by what you what actually came out of those meetings in September. What did come out of it, and what should we be encouraged by as well here?
1: A watered-down report came out of it, but one that is still a sufficient basis to start a negotiation of a treaty. We want binding law in this area. We feel it is the way to level the playing field, ensure rules, and build norms that protect us all. The Geneva Conventions weren't around when autonomous weapon systems were envisaged. Autonomous weapon systems weren't around when the Geneva Conventions were invented.
0: Right.
1: So that's why we're proposing new law for this area. So what we want is that group of states to take that document, agree a negotiating mandate in November, and then move swiftly into negotiation and finalise that document into a treaty. We'd like it to include a prohibition on fully autonomous weapon systems that select an engaged target without any human control. We think that's not a good idea. And then we'd like some regulation on ones that are able to be used with meaningful human control, but should have temporal and spatial limits placed over them. They shouldn't be allowed to go and roam free forever, striking at will. We think there should be a bit more control over weapons. And even though the text was narrowed, if Russia and the US do not agree to a negotiating mandate in November, there are 130 governments around the world that support the idea of a treaty in this area now. And in the past, failures within this group have led states that want to achieve protection for civilians to go elsewhere, to start the Ottawa process, to start the Oslo process, which led to the convention and the treaty on landmines and cluster munitions. Mm-hmm. So the same could well happen in November. There are a couple of different routes to a treaty in this area. And Human Rights Watch, our partners in Stop Killer Robots, the 300 plus organisations we work with on this, will be doing everything we can to encourage states to take what really is the next sensible step in this process before we do end up in those doomsday scenarios.
0: A couple of very quick questions before we get out. Verity, you're quoted by the Post citing the voluntary nature of all of this, telling the paper, quote, when the U.S. wants to preserve military or technological advantage, it pushes voluntary guidelines instead of binding rules. We've seen the same playbook in cyber, in space, and other arms control debates. Autonomous weapons are no exception. Is the best that we can hope for at this point, at least over the next few years, perhaps until there's new leadership from the U.S., some sort of voluntary agreement rather than any sort of binding treaty? And if that happens, will that still be a step forward in all of this?
1: I don't think that's the only thing that could happen. The U.S. has never wanted binding international law. It is not the way it operates. But what it normally used to do in the disarmament space was be in the negotiation of a legally binding treaty, impose its will to the form and structure of that instrument, and then other states would join that treaty and the US wouldn't. But what it had done was created a system that it was okay with. So even though it didn't sign, it normally operated within the parameters of the treaty that everybody else had joined. So the US was part of the norm. The norm is the kind of non-binding word we use for instruments that, because everybody else is using them, kind of become the norm. They kind of become how everybody else works. Mm. So the US was not the best partner in building international law, but it would help shape it, and then it would agree to it pretty much without signing that it agreed to it. So we think that this other group of states will not be satisfied with voluntary guidelines in this respect. Mm. It's too consequential an issue to leave it up to everybody to maybe do it on a Tuesday if they want, right? Mm. It is something that requires a more structured approach, because then everybody knows what the rules are, how they operate within them, and where accountability lies. And ultimately, many states want to be good actors in this space. War is horrible, and states do. I mean, we document the worst cases where they fail to take precautions, where they act outside those boundaries. Yep. But those boundaries do protect civilians every day in many situations. So their value is still strong, and we think it's important for this issue too.
0: Finally, before I let you go, Verity, tell me about the StopKillerRobots.org campaign. I know that Human Rights Watch is involved with it. Is that a way that, you know, regular old people like us can sort of wrap our brains around this this long existential fight?
1: Absolutely. Stop Killer Robots was formed about 12 years ago. Human Rights Watch, Amnesty, Article 36, other organizations came together and said, let's produce a vehicle to work on this together. It's now an organization run and based out of Switzerland by the UN, where these talks take place, with a brilliant but small staff team. And if any of your listeners want to learn more, want to get involved, to take action, to meet other people who care about these issues, it's an excellent website to go to. And there's ways to support the organization there. It has youth delegates. It brings people together from all over the world. And every big disarmament win that has happened because organizations work together. On our own, none of us are able to do this, but in coalition, in collaboration, and working with colleagues with different perspectives and different areas of expertise is truly one of the greatest privileges of my role. And Human Rights Watch is a very proud member of that coalition.
0: 13 years ago, had you told me you were setting up a website called StopKillerRobots.org, I would have thought you were crazy. Now, I kind of get it. I'm sorry that I do. Verity Coyle is the Deputy Director of the Crisis, Conflict and Arms Division at Human Rights Watch. You can find their work at hrw.org. And you can find Verity herself on the blue skies at VerityC. It has been delightful and informative speaking with you, Verity. Greatly appreciate it. Thank you for stepping away from your dinner party for us late out there in London. Hope to talk to you again in the near future.
1: Thank you so much and good night. This was a great conversation. Appreciate it.
0: Thank you, Verity. Okay. Well, it was a great conversation, actually. I learned a lot from it.
2: A lot to think about on that.
0: Too much to think about on that. I mean, frankly, never mind, you know, stop killer robots. Had you told me a year ago we would be so mired in concerns about artificial intelligence just days away from a midterm election that it would be, you know, playing such a role here where you got the president of the United States out there insisting there be no control whatsoever over Skynet. I'm sorry, over AI.
2: Yeah.
0: I mean, conversations about weapons systems that the president is insisting have no guardrails whatsoever to allow even human intervention to stop them.
2: Even the ability to, say, turn them off. Yeah, these are all very, very scary and concerning controls that need to be in place. And I have a feeling we are not going to get any meaningful controls, especially with Donald Trump, who clearly doesn't understand how any of this works.
0: You know, I thought your twice weekly Green News reports were terrifying enough. So my apologies to listeners for today's show. It is what it is.
2: It is.
0: And we have to understand what we're dealing with here.
2: Yep.
0: Whether we do or not, I don't know. But we'll continue to unpack all of this in the days, months, weeks, years ahead, I suspect. Anyway. Hey, thanks for sticking with us today. 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Oh, thanks to our producer, Desi Doyen. Did I already say that?
2: Yeah.
0: And you can find me on the social medias at The Brad Blog. We will see you there. Until we see you here next time, I'm Brad Friedman. Good luck, world.

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1: I'm Rick Smith, and this is Labor History in Two.
2: On this day in labor history, the year was 1919. That was the day that began the Elaine Massacre. The massacre took place in Arkansas, where more than 100 black farmers and sharecroppers were gunned down for daring to organize their labor. The year before, a black farmer by the name of Robert L. Hill had founded the Progressive Farmers and Household Union of America. Union members pooled their money to purchase land. They also hired a lawyer to sue planters who did not give black tenant cotton farmers their fair share of the profits. The group grew in membership in the Arkansas Delta region, including near the town of Elaine in Phillips County. But white landowners would not allow this challenge to their power. Armed white militias came to a church where the union was holding a meeting. The black attendees were also armed. Gunfire broke out. In response, white posses and federal troops unleashed a wave of terror across Phillips County. Hundreds of black residents were arrested. At least 100 black Arkansans were killed. Some estimates of those murdered is considerably higher. 5 white people also died. 122 black men and women were charged with murder. 12 were given the death sentence. No white vigilante, however, was ever charged. The convicted African Americans appealed their cases. One appeal for 6 of the defendants went all the way to the U.S. Supreme Court, where it was overturned in a landmark ruling. The year of 1919 was one of the deadliest years of violence against African Americans in U.S. history. Civil rights activist James Weldon Johnson called those bloody months the Red Summer. 26 race riots left thousands of African Americans homeless and hundreds dead from Chicago to Washington, D.C. to Omaha.
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1: And welcome, brothers, sisters, working class heroes. This is the Rick Smith Show. Thanks so much for being here today on the big program. Lots to get to, lots to talk about. Had an incredible weekend. Took my wife to go see a Alabama Oak Ridge Boys concert in the center of Pennsylvania. And the weird thing is, went to see Alabama in the Alabama section of Pennsylvania. For those of you who get the James Carville reference, Pittsburgh on one end, Philadelphia on the other, Alabama in the middle. And it was like a Trump rally. I got to be honest. Was not my favorite venue to see. Lots of performative patriotism, over-the-top jingoism, lots of angry, angry people. And it's bizarre to me. And it's one of these things that I've struggled with all weekend, going, you know, how is it? Did you go to an event? Now, my wife was just gleeful, loved the event, was happy, and which is the whole reason that I would put myself through that, but just loved it. For her, it was special. It was great. But everybody that we encountered seemed one bit of angry, you know, call it, you know, say it was about prices, say it was about, you know, the costs of park, the cost of, you know, everything. It was just, it's crazy. And I was, it seemed again, like a Trump event. And I had a couple of conversations with people, and they were very angry kind of conversations about the moment that we're in, because people are mad. People are mad about prices. People are looking for direction. And I'm not gonna put these folks down, because these are good, decent, hardworking people in their lives, who I think, like me, you know, were told that, you know, life was gonna be great, and it hasn't been. But I look at, you know, some of the stories over the weekend. For instance, Donald Trump was given a spiel at one of his shindigs, said, "It's amazing when you stand up here, it's like the love." He says, I can stand up here and say the stupidest things and you'd clap. It's true, he says. And he's right. Because he does. He stands up there repeatedly saying the dumbest things. You know, Lake America and, you know, the Gulf of America. We're going to make New Mexico, New America. And over the weekend, maybe even Trump Ocean or Ocean of the Americas. It's like he has to put his greasy fingers all over everything. And people's lives aren't getting better. But I spent some time just, you know, trying to talk with people in this crowd of which political conversations are not possible. Because there was some over the top, you know, there was a flag video where everyone's, we're going to stand for the flag. And it was a whole bunch of reinforcements about freedom. And you try and, you know, balance the, okay, if you have freedom, what about this? Because there was a part where they're like, you know, no, we don't kneel. And you know who they were talking about. The people who weren't in the crowd, because most of everybody in the crowd, except for the one black girl who was working there that I saw, looked like me. Old white folks. That's the core audience. And it was an interesting sociological moment for me because, you know, I wanted to engage with folks. I was curious, you know, what brought you? You happy about the gas prices? You happy about what it cost to park? You happy about the kids? You happy about not being able to use cash? And nobody wanted to talk about what they were happy or unhappy about. Now, was that the venue? Probably not. But they already looked angry because we were in line for a bit. But already looked angry. And it's these moments where I'm wondering what it's going to take to get us back on a path where we can talk to each other and maybe also have a common direction. Because the reality is these are folks who love the country like I do. They just think we love the country differently. These are folks who work hard, want to have a decent life. But I think have been sold a bunch of lies and have been played as dupes. Because remember, Donald Trump said he loves the poorly educated. Want to hear your thoughts? Rick at the RickSmithShow.com. Right back. I'm Rick Smith, and this is Labor History in 2. On this day in labor history, the year was 1845. That was the day that the first Industrial Congress of the United States met in New York City. People interested in the problems facing working people, including long hours, low pay, and unsafe working conditions, gathered together. The labor movement was just beginning in this country. These were the years when the early trade unions were formed. Women played an important role in the early labor movement. Female textile mill workers in Lawrence, Massachusetts began to organize for the 10-hour day. In 1844, they established the Lowell Female Labor Reform Association. Their goal was to improve working conditions in the mills. The Lowell Women's Group sent a representative to New York for the Labor Congress. Another important development of the fledgling labor movement was the establishment of labor presses. George Henry Evans, a labor newsman, also attended the Congress. He was the editor of a series of U.S. labor papers, starting with the Workman's Advocate in 1829. He had come to the United States from England, where he had been involved in the trade labor movement. He also attended the Labor Congress. The meeting recommended the formation of three organizations. First was an industrial brotherhood for workers, including farmers. The second was an industrial sisterhood for women workers. The third was a group for friends of labor. The Congress met again in New York in 1847, then again met in Chicago in 1850. These early efforts to establish larger labor groups did not gain much traction, but they began to lay the framework for workers to come together to discuss their challenges and imagine how they could work together to bring about change for better wages, shorter hours, and safer working conditions. Like what you hear? Check out more at laborhistoryin2.com.
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1: So last week we talked about the leaked audio of Ken Paxton basically going, you know, we got to do the common sense thing, the reasonable thing, and that's go after after spending. And when they talk about going after spending, they're not talking about stuff that they benefit from. They're talking about stuff that we benefit from. They're talking about stuff that belongs to us. So when the belt tightening happens, it's always working people who have to tighten the belt, even though the belt is already strangling us, while they're simultaneously loosing the belt on our billionaire class. And one of the guys who's out there fighting the good fight on the Social Security front, my good friend Alex Lawson, he's the executive director of Social Security Works. He's got a piece over at Common Dreams on this very topic. Alex, thanks for taking time for us.
4: Rick, it's always my pleasure to be here.
1: So last week we talked about the Ken Paxton comments that, it'd be reasonable because things are bad. Nobody wants to do the hard work, of sticking it to the working class.
4: Yeah, I mean, what we saw is a few things on Ken Paxton, the Republican who, you know, is running in Texas. He let a child rapist out after one day. And he looks like the type of guy who would do that. But he's not satisfied just there. And, you know, we just heard this leaked audio of him laughing while talking about cutting people's Social Security and Medicare benefits, right? I mean, he's laughing to a room full of billionaire lobbyist the donor class lobbyists. I mean, this is a sick individual, Ken Paxton. And on the other hand, you have James Talrico, who is running on getting millionaires, billionaires, and the ultra wealthy to pay the same rate on all of their income, just like the rest of us do, just like Rick, you and I have talked about for so long. Well, you got Talrico saying, that's what I'm going to do, and I'm going to prevent the cut. Paxton is saying, I'm definitely going to get the cut across the finish line. But we're seeing that in multiple states now, multiple Senate races.
1: But you know, you said he's a sick individual. I'm going to push back on that frame. He may be a sick individual and I'm not going to dispute that, but this seems to be the Republican Party's position. So this isn't a few bad apples. This is the entire party who's, you know, we just need to grow. We need to do more. Look, had our wages kept up with the growth of productivity, we would have no problems. But it hasn't. So this idea we just need to grow out of it seems to be another BS line.
4: It's a total BS line because it's not like they didn't grow. They grew. It's just billionaires took all the productivity, right? They didn't. It's not like the wages magically disconnected from productivity. It was policy choices made under Reagan, Thatcher, neoliberalism, the billionaires, right? They change policies. Such boring stuff that it's hard to even parse what they mean. Passed in the dead of night in D.C. And what it means is that millions of people in this country are faced with poverty, extreme poverty, if their Social Security benefits are cut even at all. And right now in 2032, they're going to be cut by a quarter. And what is Ken Paxton saying what we should do? He says they're just going to have to, you know, take that. They're going to have to toughen up.
1: Going to have to suck it up were his words.
4: Suck it up. And then laughs, right? And you're right, though. It is a sick ideology. It's a sick movement that they've got. It's not just Ken Paxton. He is emblematic, though. He is who the Republican Party are. It's a sickness, but not in a exculpatory way, right? This is in a failing way. These are humans who are actively failing, giving in to their basest instincts, right? The things that we come together as a society to push out, right? Preying on the weak and the vulnerable to benefit the strong and the wealthiest. That is the opposite. That is a sickness. That's the bizarro world that they've got, the Republicans and the billionaires have got the American people thinking is the only path forward. But what we're seeing is that the American people aren't buying that because they know there is another path. It's really easy, right? You have Abdul al-Sayed in Michigan, who also is taking Rogers on this point. And he's saying, no, I'm going to raise the cap. People should pay into Social Security on all of their income. That's how I'm going to stop the cuts. What's your plan? And you know what Rogers said? Duh, right? Because
1: I'm waiting for him to say, we need to make reasonable cuts. And it's amazing to me because, you know, part of Paxton's comments was, we just need to make reasonable cuts. We need to suck it up. And when it's interesting to me that reasonable cuts to him means, well, us. We, and I asked the question last week, who's the we you're talking about? Is it the we who's the lobbyist you're talking to in the room? Is it the we billionaires you've created? Or is it the we, the working people who desperately need our Social Security and this safety net to ensure that we don't, well, die in poverty?
4: You're completely right. Defining who we is, that's it. If you understand that when Ashley Hinson in Iowa, again, another one who said she's proud of her vote to cut the Social Security Administration's budget, and Social Security offices have closed in her house district. She's running for Senate now in Iowa, and she's running on the fact that she closed the Social Security office in her district, right? And on the other hand, you have Josh Turek, who's running saying, no, let's just lift the cap. Let's modify the cap. Let's have billionaires, the ultra wealthy, pay in on all of their income. Right. That is what they are doing there, is defining who do they work for. Yeah. Ashley Hinson, Ken Paxton, Mike Rogers. They work for the billionaires. Right. What we're seeing, and it gives me, you know, I enjoy watching the Democrats actually come into their own and really get their feelings into. They're like, man, Social Security. And I'm not saying all of them. Are like they have just learned this. But it is every cycle around October, you start seeing Democrats being like, hey, you know what? We should hammer the Republicans on Social Security because it's really, really powerful. Turns out a 90-10 issue like Social Security is really easy to wield when you're totally on the right side of it. And so all Democrats have to do is ignore any consultant who's like, actually say everything has to be on the table. Like, no, man, say billionaires got to pay the same rate just like the rest of us. We're going to expand benefits, attack the Republicans on Social Security and watch them scurry because they know everything that they have, all the cards that they won't show the people that they have to play are literal cuts. Stealing our money in a variety of terms, but they all mean the same thing, reaching their hands into our pockets and stealing our earned benefits.
1: Yeah, because it's reasonable, of course. It's reasonable to...
4: Reasonable. To expect reasonable larceny from us, Rick.
1: Yeah, no. I do want to play the clip so that people can hear the audio. This is Ken Paxton with his lobbyist groups, talking to a lobbyist group.
5: The growing out of this is part of the solution. And making some reasonable cuts and mandatory spending, you're going to have to do it. Yeah. Or we were going to, there is no solution. That's just a reality. We have to suck it up. Right. And we, you know, from Republican presidents to Democrat, we've been spending like crazy. Mm-hmm. And no one seems to care.
6: I agree.
5: Mm-hmm. And it's going to bankrupt us.
6: Yep.
5: Mm-hmm. It's a matter of time.
6: It's bad.
7: I would really like to pay my fair share of taxes, which is less than I'm paying right now.
5: Yeah. I'm with you.
7: Just something to keep in mind.
5: I think tax cuts will actually generate more revenue.
1: Yeah. I'm paying too much already. No, and there are a couple of things there I want to get to. One there is that frame, that I'll pay my fair share. I'm already paying too much. This idea that the billionaires are paying all the taxes. And the other one is, and I can't believe someone's still saying it, let alone anyone would believe it. I'm sorry, tax cuts never, especially tax cuts for billionaires, never seem to increase revenue. There is no way you get to have your cake and eat it too. It hasn't worked.
4: It never will work either. And they know it, right? These are just the comfortable lies that they have to tell. We've talked about it before on your show, right? As long as everyone is in on the joke slash, you know, they call it a frame, a messaging frame, right? As long as they repeat these magical words and everyone does it, then they get away with it right up until they don't. Right? Everything's going to be fine right up until it breaks and it can't keep going while private equity billionaires are just looting everything from within. And that's where we are. I've said it before that, like, we are at the terminal end of the neoliberal experiment. They have busted it out and extracted everything they can, every good paying job, everything they can, just yanked it out of the economy, put it into offshore bank accounts, and, you know, are planning to party for the end of the world. That is the deep sickness that we're up against. But working people, we have a plan to, I personally believe in the future, right? I don't think the world ends when I do. And that is one of the pieces of my faith that keeps me going, is I understand I have to make the world a better place for my children. Yep. And my future grandchildren, right? I want to understand that I did my part. I wasn't just a parasite on this world who believed that I was so important that when I end, the world ends. And if you look into it, that's at the root. It's this billionaire barbarism driven by nihilism. And it's at the root of so much of what we're up against, is these people do not believe in the future, right? So Donald Trump, I've seen reporting of him saying this, and think of how terrifying that is. A guy who can literally destroy the world doesn't think things matter after he dies, right? He's like, well, whatever. We have to look at that and understand that that's what we're up against.
1: No, look, I want to leave something worth inheriting to my children when I'm gone. And it seems like, well, the hooray for me now, the one who dies with the most toys wins crowd. They seem to be the ones benefiting. I got to get your thoughts on something else that came out last week. I'm sure you saw it. High T Pete or low T Pete or the T obsessed Pete. The secretary of, well, I'm not saying war. Well, I guess. Yeah. Hegseth has said we're going to live stream the execution of the Fort Hood shooter. I said last week I'm opposed to state-sponsored murder, but I got to be honest, this is the kind of depravity that I would expect from these folks. And there's part of me that says maybe we need to see this. Eventually we look in the mirror and realize that we're not that much better than Iran or Afghanistan.
4: Yeah, I mean, what they're doing, this is just, so the point of what I was saying with this billionaire barbarism, this nihilism, this we don't believe in anything but ourselves, is also authoritarianism, right? It's just power. And yeah, they're going to obviously execute somebody who does not generate goodwill when people hear, right? When they're like, oh, well, I'm not going to say that there's something too bad for that guy, but they're going to do it publicly. And in the mullahs in Iran, what they do is they hang people from cranes in the court square so that everybody has to see it. And then the U.S. condemns that and is like, look at that barbarity. That's what live streaming an execution is. That's the same thing, right? It's going to start with this guy, but once you are allowing the legal broadcasting of a person's execution by the state, where does that end? 'Cause its only purpose is to generate fear and hate through the masses. That is a very, very sick and twisted thing, right? It's deeply un-American. And they're trying to do all of these things as fast as possible. Also trying to get bloody up the American people, right? Make the American people complicit in the ugly that they're doing so that the American people can't then say, oh, it wasn't me. And you know that if we the people don't stand up against all of this stuff, we won't have a leg to stand on and say that wasn't me. That doesn't reflect our values. If we're not fighting for our values, then you don't have much room to say that this doesn't represent or anything that the administration is doing. But the callousness is the purpose. And I know you know that, Rick, right? The lack of regard for human life is the purpose. It's to devalue life so that when you look at the tens of thousands of people who will die from Medicaid cuts, the seniors who will die if a quarter of their benefits goes away, it's so that people's hearts are too hard to care about that. It's all part of a dehumanization, and especially to rip community apart, to rip a shared identity and values in this country to pieces.
8: Yeah, I used to say the one thing we wouldn't do in this country is allow people to die on the street corner in front of us. I'm not so sure we're that society that I thought we were. And I had to look up the last time we had a public execution in the country. And what I found was 1936 was the last public execution. They hung a black guy in Kentucky. 20,000 people watched. And this is where I want to have hope in humanity, because in Kentucky in 1936, it was viewed as something so ugly that they banned it in the state, 2 years later. So there's part of me that goes, maybe we have to hit rock bottom. And I say this about everything. I don't think we're smart enough to save ourselves from the collapse. Maybe we have to hit rock bottom before we do an honest assessment of ourselves. I don't know.
4: I mean, I think that hopefully it doesn't have to be rock bottom, because what does that even mean in a nuclear armed world? But I think that it is. We're in the midst of great adversity, but it's from these times, the hard times, solidarity grows. You know, Social Security was born of the depths of the Great Depression, not from the rosy times.
8: Exactly.
4: And I'm looking around, and October 17th is coming up, the next No Kings, and I'm still seeing the American people saying no. So we have gotten pretty far down, and it is not over because you got two more years of Trump, and a lot of the cuts aren't coming in until after the midterms. But already they're trying to rip apart the fabric of our nation, and the American people are standing up and saying no. It's just the question of, are we going to be organized and loud enough to push through and win the day?
8: Yeah, and get people out to vote on November 3rd. But what I find all this funny or ironic or sad, however you want to frame that, is that the people who are doing this are the people who tell us how Christian they are, how much they love them some Jesus. And yet I'm not sure Jesus would be in favor of streaming his crucifixion.
4: I mean, I also, though, if when you read Jesus, he makes it pretty clear that those are the people to be most wary of, you know, if they're playing trumpets in front of them so everyone looks at their faith, you know, go pray in your closet. That is a part of it, right? Like, I don't want to spend too much time casting aspersions on people's faith. I will say that the contradiction between the story of Jesus and what these purported Christians are proposing and doing, you couldn't be at greater odds,
8: no,
4: right?
8: Look,
4: you
8: couldn't. I'm not casting aspersions. I'm not going there.
4: I know.
8: I'm simply going by not what you say, but what you do.
4: But what you do. I'm not either. I'm agreeing with you on no aspersions. And the people who are crowing like this are those who are most at odds with, right? I mean, the story of Jesus is pretty clear. And in the characters, you're like, well, Caesar is one of them. Rome is one of them. The imperial state of violence is one of them. And if you're looking at the policies that are being put into place right now, you definitely see much more Rome than anything else.
8: That's
4: right? A live streaming of an execution is the modern equivalent of a crucifixion. In fact, that was the point of a crucifixion. It was to have a public execution that was to keep everyone else in line. And so I want to just say the cruelty is the point, you know, like we say that all the time. It might not hit, but if you just pause on it and
8: absolutely
4: really think about what it means, that is
8: that
4: what's
8: is,
4: going on.
8: That is the
4: They'll
8: point.
4: Probably say like, oh yeah, we were just joking. You guys were overreacting. It's just to own the, that's what authoritarians do. Right. They're never just saying, they're testing what they can get away with. And so we have to condemn and say no as loudly and forcefully as possible and use everything we've got in our disposal, especially the elections that are coming up. Take power away from these wannabe despots. And it's not all that we have to do, but it's definitely one of the things that we have to do.
8: Amen. Find a No Kings rally on October 17th and make the plan to vote on November 3rd. Alex, I appreciate the time. As always, great stuff. Keep up the fight.
4: Thanks, Ray.
8: Our good friend Alex Lawson, Executive Director of Social Security Works. 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Also, check out his piece over at Common Dreams on Paxton's comments. Want to hear your thoughts. Were they joking about cutting Social Security? Were they joking about you having to tighten the belt a little bit? Want to hear your thoughts. Rick at TheRickSmithShow.com. Right back. I'm Rick Smith, and this is Labor History in 2.
2: On this day in labor history, the year was 1933. That was the day garment factory owners locked out dressmakers in several shops throughout Los Angeles. The women garment workers, overwhelmingly Mexican, had been organizing with the ILGWU for over a month. They began conducting strikes at selected shops the previous month to press their demands. The women wanted union recognition, a 35-hour work week, end to homework, shop floor committees, a guaranteed wage, and more. Historian Douglas Monroy observed that their demands reflected the harsh working conditions that they faced. It was a volatile, competitive seasonal industry. Businesses worked tirelessly to undercut each other and job out the work. Women workers were routinely unemployed or underemployed, subject to widespread wage theft and discrimination. They were frustrated by promises of the new Industrial Recovery Act, which promised the right to organize, but held no provisions for enforcement. Employers flaunted the new legislation and continued to discharge workers for union activity. When the employers forced a lockout, Local 96 looked to the AFL's Central Labor Council to sanction a general dressmaker's strike, which started 4 days later on October 12th. As many as 3,000 Latina strikers maintained solid picket lines despite dozens of arrests. ILGWU organizer Rose Posada arrived from New York to help with food distribution and packing the picket lines. The rank-and-file leadership produced a bilingual strike bulletin and made daily radio announcements. The strike ended in arbitration that conceded few gains to the garment workers. But the women of Local 96 continued to organize throughout the Los Angeles area. They led a series of strikes that would eventually win the closed shop.
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9: Welcome to Code WAC, where we break down how our healthcare system really works, what it means for you, and how we can make it better for everyone. I'm your host, Brenda Gazar. Today, when an assisted living facility promises specialized memory care, what exactly does that mean? And what happens when a resident's dementia becomes difficult to manage? Memory care generally refers to residential care for people with Alzheimer's or other forms of dementia who need more supervision and assistance with daily activities. But in California, memory care isn't a separate license or certification. Facilities offering it are generally licensed as residential care facilities for the elderly, or RCFEs, and must meet additional dementia care requirements. So what are families actually being promised? And what happens when facilities can't deliver? Tony Chikatel is Senior Staff Attorney with California Advocates for Nursing Home Reform, or CANR.
10: Yeah, what I've been seeing more and more is facilities that market themselves as memory care facilities, which connotes expertise.

0: Better for Everyone. I'm your host, Brenda Gazar. Today, when an assisted living facility promises specialized memory care, what exactly does that mean? And what happens when a resident's dementia becomes difficult to manage? Memory care generally refers to residential care for people with Alzheimer's or other forms of dementia who need more supervision and assistance with daily activities. But in California, memory care isn't a separate license or certification. Facilities offering it are generally licensed as residential care facilities for the elderly, or RCFEs, and must meet additional dementia care requirements. So what are families actually being promised? And what happens when facilities can't deliver? Tony Chikatel is Senior Staff Attorney with California Advocates for Nursing Home Reform, or CANR.
1: Yeah, what I've been seeing more and more is facilities that market themselves as memory care facilities, which connotes expertise in providing care for people with dementia. Theoretically, every assisted living facility should have some dementia care expertise, every staff person. What's changed, though, I think, is a lot of facilities are looking at residents with some significant needs and claiming that they can take care of them. And then when those needs show up, they're not actually able to take care of them. We should start thinking about accountability mechanisms for when family members or residents are led into a facility based on these promises of expertise and that expertise is not actually demonstrated.
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3: What a fun weekend. What a fun weekend of crazy. The stories, the insanity in the White House. While Rome is burning, we might as well enjoy the fun. In fact, my son goes to me, he goes, at some point, Dad, you're just going to lose your mind over the fact that Trump wants to do all this crazy stuff. Because I brought up the fact that evidently it's going to be the Trump Ocean now. Maybe the Atlantic, maybe the Pacific. Maybe one's going to be the Trump Ocean. Maybe one's going to be the Ocean of America. Because it's just all about throwing stupid stuff out to stupid people so that they cheer. Yeah, it's all good. We're America. Wow. Here to share some thoughts on the fun and the entertainment of the weekend, I've asked our good friend Sarah Burris to come share some thoughts. She's the senior editor over there at Alternet, alternet.org, the website. Sarah, thanks for taking time for us.
4: Hey, Rick. How are you?
3: So fun stuff. We're making executions great again. Done that since 1936. Public executions. Haven't had one since 1936, where we hung a black guy in front of 20,000 white people.
4: Yeah. It's gross. It makes me uncomfortable. I would suffer through it if it was a politician, but it's an actual, human being, so. That's the part that's hard.
3: I'm at the point where, we have to, I've been saying this for a long time. We've got to hit rock bottom. I don't even think that's going to be our rock bottom. But the thing is we no longer, once you do this, once you do this kind of a visual, this kind of promotion, this kind of, hey, we need ratings. And we're a bloodlust society. We no longer get the moral high ground. It's now shut the blank up about your religiosity and your moral compass. We're no better than some of the other places.
4: What's funny too is that you've got all of Texas is having this whole fight about Sharia law, and you're just like, wow, guys, aren't you just basically gonna hit somebody with a brick?
3: I've been saying, Christian Sharia law is already here. Yeah. You listen to these evangelicals, and they would be thrilled if they could have that kind of power. But yeah, it's all back. I'm not going to watch it, but I know some will, and I know some will be gleeful over it. Now, the White House, evidently some turmoil, some anger, some angst it's being reported. I don't know that I believe any of it because I don't think Trump really cares about anything, but I guess he's quote-unquote irate, extremely irate about his daughter-in-law ex-daughter-in-law, maybe?
4: Ex-possible daughter-in-law.
3: But our ambassador to Greece... what'd she do? And why is he upset?
4: So Kimberly Guilfoyle
5: was basically trying.

0: trying to grift like everybody else in the Trump, you know, administration is trying to grift, including Trump himself. And her big thing is that before she was, before she had her hearing for her ambassador post, she was begging this big donor in Kentucky to pay off her American Express bill, which apparently was like $100,000. It's like, dang, girl, I need a rich donor to pay off my $2,000 American Express bill.
1: Well, how do you get it? How do you get a $100,000 American Express bill? I mean, don't they make you pay it every month? I mean, I've had one for 20 years. I've never run a balance. I've always paid it off at the end of the month. I don't know what happens if you don't.
0: I don't either. Like, I'm not sure how, I don't know what she did. I don't know. I wonder too, if this was before or after she broke up with Don Jr. and she just like had to move her stuff out really quickly. I don't really know. But I get like this idea of, oh crap, I've got to do, you know, get my financial house in order the day before I go testify to Congress.
1: Yeah, I need a sugar daddy to come pay my bills. I got it. Yeah, yeah. And dumb Jr. isn't that.
0: But the big thing is that Trump is really against this idea of other people profiting off of his name. He loves profiting off of his own name. But if somebody else is using his name to profit and he's not getting a cut of it, he gets really mad. And this is the same kind of thing that happened with some of his aides that were over in Bosnia and Herzegovina. There's like a region over there that's self-governed, and they had this big like nationalist party that was trying to win an election. And these two guys who worked for Trump were basically helping the nationalist party to power, and were doing it because they worked for Donald Trump. And so these, you know, they got paid like couple $100,000 or whatever a piece, and Trump's really mad about it because it's like, again, like people are making money.
1: Yeah, stole this thunder.
0: Off of, but it's like it's been, this is a tale as old as time, like Corey Lewandowski and Kristi Noem and Scaramucci and Steve Bannon, like all of these people have been using their, you know, their relationship with Donald Trump to propel them into something. Right. So I don't understand like why this is some big new thing for him, but apparently it's just triggering. Well, so they're talking about maybe she's going to get fired. Like that's how hacked off he is about it.
1: Wow, that's something. Considering the fact that I didn't think anybody got fired over there for criming. Well, I thought criming was the point.
0: I thought the whole reason that they shipped her off over there was because she knew too much about the family and knew too much about Don Jr. And they were just like, please just go away to a place that you're nowhere near.
1: Nobody pays attention to. Yeah.
0: Yeah.
1: Now, the thing is, you know, all of this stuff at some point has got to come back around. And there are some experts who are predicting that when Democrats take power, that, you know, impeachment might be on the table. And then, you know, look, some of the people in the administration might be going. So, you know, maybe her, maybe, you know, some of the others.
0: Well, it's kind of this weird debate between people who want to impeach Donald Trump versus the folks who want to take kind of an indirect route to it. They've been calling it the Republican route, because what Republicans did during the Biden administration is they went after Biden's cabinet members and tried to impeach them. And it wasn't successful for them. Like it never really turned into anything. So there's kind of this debate of, all right, so do we first go into investigate every single department and all of the things that they have done and work on impeachment for them? Or do we just start with Donald Trump? And I mean, I get it. I get the indecision of it, because it's like we've been through this before, and it's a lot easier to get people to sell the idea of impeaching Pete Hegseth or Russell Vaught or, you know, folks like that. Like
1: one of my great fears is they're going to hung up in trying to impeach Trump, and people are going to sympathize with him. Where I'm like, yeah, go investigate him. And I think Carville talked about this as well. You know, but what do you do when the crimes just keep adding up and the, it's high crimes, misdemeanors, felonies. They're just so numerous that you at some point can't turn a blind eye. And I'm in that weird spot because I think Democrats have to get some stuff done. I think they have to have a message on how they're going to lead. But I don't know that you can also go, yeah, we're gonna let all the criming go.
0: Yeah. And I think that was one of the major things that I feel like Democrats got really hacked off about with the Biden administration is all of that took a really, really long time. And Biden had this kind of attitude of, you know, we're going to look forward. We're not looking back. And so he, as a president, was just moving forward with his agenda while, you know, special counsel and everybody else was doing the legal part at the DOJ. For this piece of it, like particularly with Hegseth, what I think, I mean, if it was me, if I was by some miracle a senator, I mean, I would really try and push Trump toward this idea of, look, you're destroying your entire name and legacy with this Iran war. Why not just throw Pete Hegseth under the bus?
1: Yeah, throw him right on the sword.
0: Make this all about him. Let us do a huge impeachment of him and just, you know, and have everybody put his name on this. And then you're kind of getting off of this whole thing.
1: Yeah, I got to tell you, I think Republicans are smarter than we think they are sometimes. I got to think that conversation's already been had.
0: Well, I think for sure somebody's had that conversation with him where they're like, you know, sir, we gotta find somebody to blame for this. And it kind of seemed for a while early on, like maybe that was a piece of it. I know too, like, I think it was this week or last week, Pete Hegseth started firing a whole bunch of generals and a bunch of really high military officials. I can just see the hearing right now, right? Like completely uniformed out military officers on a bank of TV cameras are going to be talking about, you know, we tried to warn Donald Trump. We told Pete Hegseth this was wrong. I mean, it's all going to come back to Hegseth and Trump. So one of the fast things that he could do is he could just be like, let's just get rid of Hegseth and throw him in the bus.
1: Let's move him along. No, look, because at the end of the day, I think Democrats are going to take power. I think there's a chance they're going to even win the Senate. So they're going to have some kind of plan going forward. And look, you know, there's this historian, Timothy Snyder, who was, you know, look, there's going to be, his view was, is that, at least if I understand it right, his view is that Democrats are going to win probably bigger than we already think. I'm holding back a little on that prediction.
0: Same.
1: But, you know, he's right in the fact that Trump is never going to concede. He's going to lose. He's going to do what losers do. It's rigged. I was cheated. He's going to go down. We already know that part of it. Where does it go from there?
0: Yeah. And I think he makes a good point in this idea of, you know, whether it's a blue wave or a blue tsunami, it doesn't matter. Like any Democrat that wins, Donald Trump is going to say, it's rigged. It's rigged. You know, all of this is rigged. No Democrat should have won because I'm such a big deal and everybody loves me. And so one of the things that Tim Snyder really talked about was we have to inoculate ourselves against this message right now. Like this is not something where the election happens and then we fight against this message. It's something that needs to start happening right now. People need to start saying today, Trump's going to say this is all rigged and I'm surprised he's not saying it before the election has even taken place.
1: Oh, hasn't he? I thought he already had. I thought that was already a thing. But no, here's the other part of this. When Democrats do take the Senate, though, and I got to tell you, there's part of me that goes, I hope we dump Schumer, because I'm not a Schumer fan by any stretch of the imagination. I think we need somebody a little bit more forward thinking, a little bit more aggressive, because, look, I don't think Clarence Thomas and Samuel Alito are going to make it, through the, I don't know, 6 years. No, but you know, the next couple, I think there's a moment where Democrats are going to have to really take a stand and say who we're going to allow on the Supreme Court.
0: Well, and this has been like the one thing this election that I am so angry about is that it really seems like Democratic operatives are super focused on the House. And it's like, guys, there is a very real chance that you could take some Senate seats that are
1: Kansas,
0: Kansas, Idaho, Nebraska, kind of a
1: maybe
0: Texas. Yeah. I mean, Texas seems even closer to me than Kansas, but I haven't seen the latest pollings on Kansas. What's been interesting is looking at some of the polling in South Carolina. And that's, I mean, that has been kind of my bellwether of on election night, East Coast time. If you see some, if you see Annie Alexander, the doctor.
1: Yeah.
0: If you see her within, you know, spitting distance of Graham, even if she loses, if she's close, that's really bad for Republicans for the rest of the time zones for the night. Like that kind of foretells that this is going to be crazy. But yeah, the fact that Democrats are, and Schumer in particular, are not super focused on getting more money to Kansas and Texas and Nebraska and those kinds of states. In addition to, I get it, like they're defending the blue states that we already have, like New Hampshire. They're trying to shore up Sherrod Brown in Ohio. But these are races where it's like, this is going to, they're going to be there for 6 years.
1: Right.
0: And we're, I mean, look, one of the things that I heard Bill Kristol say that I thought was pretty funny is, what's the difference between winning 235 and 255? Like, there's really, at some point, it's like you've won a bunch of seats, you've won enough seats. Like, the House is kind of over. Like, right. This is already sort of over with the House. The Senate, if you win the Senate with some of these red seats, it means that you are controlling all of the federal judges and the Supreme Court for the next at least 4 years, maybe 6 years.
1: No, look, you go back to 2016. Well, I spent a lot of time working for a friend who was running for office. And the one thing that Republicans, every time you would bring up Trump's name, is, yeah, you know, he's got his problems, but the Supreme Court, they were zeroed in. They knew what they were voting for, especially when you got into the anti-abortion crowd. The religious crowd knew what their gold prize was, and their gold prize was overturning Roe. And they would put up with a philanderer and, you know, all the things that he was, because they wanted they wanted Roe overturned, and they knew. And they look, the messaging on that side of the aisle was there. So is this a Schumer problem? Is this a Democratic Party problem overall? What's the problem?
0: I don't know, honestly. I mean, I'm hoping that it's just a Schumer problem, because I can see that there are other Democrats in the Senate who are kind of stepping up and really trying to fight for some of these seats. Just from looking at the math alone, if you look at 28, there's, I think, 32 seats that are up in the Senate in 28. Nothing's moving in 28. We may have a small chance of getting rid of Ron Johnson in Wisconsin, because it's kind of moved. Like, he's so far right for a state that is pretty purple.
1: Right. Even though he has said he was going to only do two terms.
0: Right.
1: A term ago.
0: Right.
1: Never mind those term limits. I love term limit people who run on, I believe in term limits, and then, well, you know, I'm here now.
0: Susan Collins being one of the biggest defenders.
1: Did you know in 1994 she didn't have health insurance?
0: For one whole year.
1: For a whole year.
0: How did she survive for that 1 year? Unbelievable.
1: I don't know. I mean, she is my hero.
0: Oh my God, that's been the funny thing, that debate, like seeing that piece of the random thing that she said, where she was like, I think it was Troy Jackson made some comment like, she spent her entire life working in government service, she's always had employer funded healthcare, and she was like, nah, there was this 1 year, and everybody was just like, stop talking. And then she made her whole, you know, I saved the economy because of road salt. And you're just like, dude, like, just quit while you're ahead.
1: And the fact of the matter is, she's still close. I mean, it's still a close election. And the reality is, she has been such a bad senator. I know she tries to play that middle of the road and you know, does that grandmotherly thing. But man, Maine.
0: The killer thing, particularly about Maine, is that her whole spiel is that she is the chair of appropriations. And so this idea of, I'm bringing all of this federal money back to my state, except now Trump is cutting all of this money to like higher ed research, to medical research, like all of this money that he's slashing out of Maine. And it's like, Well, if you can't even do that, then as the chair of Senate Appropriations, then what are you doing? Like, why are you even there?
1: But you got to remember when he was in New Hampshire, I believe it was. If you remember, he won with the highly educated. He won with the poorly educated. What was the line? I love the poorly educated.
0: I love the poorly educated.
1: Yeah. Yeah. Over the weekend. I mean, it just came out. He came out and said, like I said earlier, he said, I can say, I come up here, I say the dumbest stuff and you guys applaud. It's like,
0: and they're all like, yeah.
1: It's like, it's like him telling them right to their face, you are all stupid. And I know you're stupid. And now you know you're stupid. And I think you've always known you're stupid for listening to anything I have to say. I mean, that's the remarkable part in all of this is the fact that he literally calls them stupid to their face and they applaud.
0: And they love every moment of it. They're like, yes, shoot me on Fifth Avenue. I love it.
1: Maybe so. Well, as always, Sarah, great stuff. Keep up the amazing work. Make sure you check out Sarah Burris's work over at alternet.org. Thanks so much, Sarah.
0: Thanks. Have a great rest of the week, everyone.
1: Let me ask you, if someone said you were stupid to your face, would you cheer? Would you applaud? Would you vote for him? Yeah, remember, he's on the ballot. That's what he's telling us. He's on the ballot. So November 3rd, remember that. He's on the ballot somewhere. Back after this. I'm Rick Smith, and this is Labor History in Two. Bury me with my boys in Mount Olive, and let no traitor draw breath over my grave. Such was the last wish of labor leader Mother Jones. She wanted her final resting place to be alongside the coal miners who gave their lives in the struggle to bring fair wages and a safe working environment to Verdun, Illinois. And on this day in labor history, the year was 1898. Members of the newly formed United Mine Workers of America were out on strike against the Chicago-Verdun Coal Company mine. They demanded the company pay the new mining wage scale of 40 cents per ton of coal mined. The company refused. Worried that management would try to sneak in replacement workers, the striking men patrolled the railroad tracks leading to the mine. Both black and white strikers joined the lookout parties. Just a little after noon on that fateful day, the men spotted a train coming toward them. It was loaded with strikebreakers, African-American workers recruited from Alabama. Looking to escape the oppression of the South, the black workers had not been told about the labor unrest in Verdun. Many refused to work for the company once they learned the truth. The train was also packed with armed guards hired by the company. Determined not to let the replacement workers through, armed strikers met the train at the depot. A gun battle ensued. 8 miners were killed. 4 armed guards also died. A month later, the union won its wage demands. 3 of the union miners who lost their lives that day were laid to rest at the Mount Olive Union Miners Cemetery. It was these men who Mother Jones loved as her boys.

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2: So even Steve Bannon thinks if Democrats take power, there's going to be some impeachments. He said, quote, "I think you'll see Bobby Kennedy impeached. I think you'll see Pete Hegseth impeached. I think you'll see subpoenas flying every day." Now, he took it as they'll try and destroy President Trump, and he will be bogged down for 2 years. Yeah, because maybe some of the bad stuff will stop happening. Maybe. I don't know if you saw it on Truth Social. Trump has cut a deal with Putin. Yeah, that's a good company there. And his argument is we're gonna drive diesel prices down. Diesel prices for Americans and indeed the world will be coming down in capital letters, in record numbers, in capital numbers, and fast in capital letters. Yeah. Now, according to CNBC, Trump says Russia will ship more than 4 million tons of diesel. In fact, I think that's what Trump's tweet also said, or his truth, or whatever it was. About 300,000 tons right away, about 500,000 tons in November, and the rest coming after that. Now, to do that, our Treasury Department had to waive sanctions on Russian diesel through April of next year to make that happen. And why? Because diesel prices are through the roof. And gee, who could have possibly predicted that Iran would shut off the Strait of Hormuz and that diesel prices would go up? Who could have possibly foretold that? Now, Ukraine has been bombing Russian oil refineries, which is their, you know, remember when Trump said Zelensky has no cards? That's one of the cards, like Iran shutting off the Strait of Hormuz. Now, Iran and the Houthis, they've hit refineries in the Middle East too. So guess what? We're probably going to be teaming up with Saudi Arabia to go after them. Yeah, Russia and Saudi Arabia. Now you got Republicans who are kind of sweating this because the midterms, you know, places like Iowa where diesel prices run tractors. So kind of wondering, you know, what we're doing. Now, Ukrainian President Zelensky put it plainly, gifts to Putin will not bring peace. Now, here's the thing that gets me. Last year, didn't Trump slap India with 25% tariffs on because they were buying Russian oil? Because at the time, the White House, Trump, said that the money was funding Putin's war. Didn't I remember that? This month, Congress gave Trump the power to hit Russian oil buyers with tariffs up to 100%. So if you, India, or anyone buy oil from Russia, 100% tariffs. And then a week later, we're buying Russian oil? Huh. So it's a crime when India does it, and it's a bargain when Mr. Art of the Deal breaks our own laws and does it before an election? Seriously? Now, I can't confirm this, but I've seen stories, and I'm just throwing this out here as a possibility. Whether you believe them or not, I don't know, but Russia is supposedly passing off Iranian oil as of its own. Because remember, they're partners. They're partners at getting around sanctions. Media reports tied to the Iranian Revolutionary Guard say Iran just moved $1.5 billion in oil money through Russian banks. That's them saying it, not me. The Treasury Department has sanctioned a Russian-linked network for helping Iran move cash from its oil sales. So every dollar we send Moscow lands with Iran's best friend in the sanctions dodging business. Am I getting this wrong? And here's what's really going on. You got farmers and truck drivers who are paying for the war. They're getting screwed. They didn't vote for this. They didn't ask for it. But this is what Dear Leader did. They didn't start this war. Trump did. Voluntarily. Without cause. I think those same farmers and truck drivers and me deserve an actual plan. Not another favor to Putin. Not a favor Putin can pull back on whenever he wants. I don't get it. And I guess you got to call your senators because this is why elections matter. Ask them, you know, hey, you know, what's with the Russian thing? Why Russian diesel now? Why is it fine now? Is it because, oh, gee, there's an election. Maybe you've heard there's an election coming up. And Republicans are going to take a beating for Trump's decisions, which have been, you know, again, you know, my friends who used to love to call him Mr. Art of the Deal. And I've always said Mr. Art of the Bad Deal has been making really bad deals. This seems like one of them. We're now in bed with the Russians, funding the Russian war against Ukraine. And now to shut Zelensky up, we're talking about maybe not giving him some weapons so that they can defend themselves. This is, may you live in interesting times. This is definitely an interesting time. And I gotta wonder what's all behind it. I know, I'm sure Trump's getting a kickback somewhere. Want to hear your thoughts? Rick@TheRickSmithShow.com. What do you think? Do we just, it doesn't matter as long as we get cheap gas. Doesn't matter what the rest of the world's going through. As long as we get cheap. Want to hear the thoughts? Rick@TheRickSmithShow.com. 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Man, interesting. Thanks so much for being here. We'll see you back here next time.
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0: Hello and welcome to Background Briefing, available 24/7 at backgroundbriefing.org. I'm Ian Masters, and today we'll look into a number of stories and issues in the news. We'll begin with a to-do list for the Democrats, assuming they will take over the House and Senate, which prioritizes not the impeachment of Trump, but the kakistocracy of a cabinet, starting with the thug in charge of an army of untrained thugs, Mark Wayne Mullen, along with Hegseth Blanch, RFK Jr., Vought, Rollins, Patel, Carr, Burnham, Lutnick, and Pulte. Joining us is Norman Ornstein, a contributing editor for The Atlantic and an emeritus scholar at the American Enterprise Institute for Public Policy Research. He is the author of numerous books, including the New York Times bestseller, It's Even Worse Than It Looks, How the American Constitutional System Collided with the New Politics of Extremism, co-authored with Thomas Mann, now out in an updated version, It's Even Worse Than It Was. He is the co-author of One Nation After Trump, A Guide for the Perplexed, the Disillusioned, the Desperate, and the Not Yet Deported. And he has an article at the New Republic we will discuss, the long and extremely urgent to-do list if Democrats take the House. Then we'll examine Hegseth's obscene focus on lethality, now extended to live streaming the public execution of a jihadi whose martyrdom will inspire other jihadists to kill American soldiers. Joining us to discuss the bluster from the Pentagon's small man with a big job bent on inflicting maximum destruction as opposed to achieving strategic objectives is Suzanne Snyder, executive director and core faculty at the Brooklyn Institute for Social Research. She specializes in political theory and history of the modern Middle East and is the author of The Apocalypse and the End of History, Modern Jihad and the Crisis of Liberalism. Currently a visiting fellow at Kellogg College at Oxford University, her writing about contemporary politics, religion, and violence has appeared in the New York Review of Books, The New Republic, Mother Jones, The Washington Post, Foreign Policy, N+1, and Jewish Currents, among other outlets. Then finally, we'll try to understand why leading California Democrats caved to Larry and David Ellison's blackmail, scuttling the antitrust suit that would have prevented a Trump-friendly right-wing oligarch backed by Saudi money from buying up Hollywood along with CBS and CNN. Joining us is Harold Meyerson, one of the nation's best-known progressive columnists and editor-at-large at the American Prospect. He's also been a Washington Post columnist and executive editor of the LA Weekly and has written for a number of prominent magazines and newspapers. We will discuss his latest article at the American Prospect, The Democrats Who Let Trump's Oligarchs Buy Hollywood. The Ellisons enlisted a host of Democratic notables to undercut the proposed merger's opponents. And joining us now is Norman Ornstein, a contributing editor for The Atlantic and an emeritus scholar at the American Enterprise Institute for Public Policy Research. And he has an article of The New Republic, The Long and Extremely Urgent To-Do List If Democrats Take the House. Welcome to Background Briefing, Norman Ornstein.
1: Always a pleasure to be with you, Ian.
0: Well, thanks for joining us, Norman. Of course, the latest book that I just mentioned, The Not Yet Deported. Nowadays, it's so bad that you're likely to get shot before you get deported. I mean, what happened in New York is so appalling. And Mark Wayne Mullen goes on national TV and says, we're trying to protect neighborhoods and keep them safe. Well, how does he keep a neighborhood safe when some ICE thug fires 7 shots into a car in a crowded street with a 5-year-old child inside? I despair at what's happening. I take it that this could well be an important election issue.
1: I despair and I'm angry at the same time. What we know as well, Ian, is that the guy who shot 7 times with a high-power rifle, wearing a construction vest, in other words, trying to disguise himself as anything but an ICE agent, has a, shall we say, checkered history of violence in other places, including in Minneapolis. And it's a measure of where we are that the people they're recruiting into ICE and the Border Patrol without any checks on their pasts include a group of violent criminals who now have utter immunity. And as I watched Mark Wayne Mullen at the press conference, Mark Wayne Mullen, who was a contender when he was in the Senate for dumbest member of the Senate, but has proven to be just purely evil, it became clear to me that there is no action that any of these sadistic, sociopathic, or psychopathic thugs that they've recruited into ICE, no action that they could take that would result in a Mark Wayne Mullen saying, this is bad, this is wrong, we're going to punish these people. There are no checks and balances, and we have this phenomenon of qualified immunity where it becomes extremely difficult to hold any of them accountable, except for when we get local and state officials who have the guts to do so and are able to overcome what is a set of obstacles put in place by the Trump administration to get the firm evidence that they've pulled together. That includes for the murders in Minneapolis and elsewhere. And I can't end this without talking about the architect of all of this, the real president of the United States, it appears, on domestic policy, Stephen Miller, who is, after the election, increasing the quotas of migrants to be seized, put in concentration camps, ultimately deported, you know, going up by a third. And these ICE people get rewarded for meeting their quotas. So they'll pick anybody up off the streets. And we already know, although Mark Wayne Mullen said not a single citizen has been picked up, ProPublica has reported at least 500 of them. They pick them up, they arrest them, that presumably makes the quota. They beat them up. They often toss them in these hell holes. Ultimately, they may be released. We know of at least one citizen who had papers on him that they refused to look at, who was deported to Mexico for over 3 months. And they meet their quotas and they get more money. They're paying them obscene sums with no vetting whatsoever. This is a nightmare. That is only a small part of the overall nightmare that we're facing with this president.
0: And the NYPD came to the rescue. What happened was after they shot this man with a five-year-old son in the car and fired seven shots from a high-powered rifle, they just left him there like a piece of garbage on the street, bleeding out. And the NYPD came, grabbed him and put him in an ambulance and saved his life. I mean, it's disgusting, but obviously I want to talk to you about your New Republic article, yeah. The long and extremely urgent to-do list if Democrats take the House. And you offer up six suggestions here. One is for the legislature to legislate. What a concept. Yeah. Number two, the power of the purse, reconciliation, use it. Number three, investigations and oversight. Number four, use the bully pulpit. Number five, enact advice and consent, particularly when it comes to confirmations. And number six, impeachment. So, Norm, is that to say that impeachment is the lowest priority in your mind?
1: No, not at all, Ian. I'm just listing priorities, and priorities in the order in which Congress tends to do things, at least a bit. I should note that the headline that the New Republic gave is a little bit misleading because it's not just the House, as the advice and consent process would suggest. It's also the Senate. And in many ways, the Senate is more crucial because of that power that it has to vet judges nominated by a president and cabinet and sub-cabinet and other top administrative officials in the executive branch. A vetting which has been almost entirely absent from the Republican Senate. And if we want to avoid having more judges like Sam Alito and Clarence Thomas, or justices, or having new justices like Aileen Cannon or Nomi Rao, we need a Democratic Senate in there. But I should also note that when I talked about impeachments, Ian, I was not talking about impeaching Donald Trump, which I think, despite it being richly well-deserved for the third time, is a fool's errand right now. It would be a distraction. What I want and what I've wanted Democrats in the House, in the minority, to do for at least the last year plus is to impeach or put in impeachment resolutions for cabinet members who have betrayed their oaths and committed horrific acts, whether it is Pete Hegseth, who is selling out American national security and is a full-on racist, now, you know, ready to do a firing squad stream, taking us back to the era of lynchings, or an RFK Jr. who has blown up our public health apparatus and our vital research into things like children's brain cancer or Alzheimer's, or the Secretary of Agriculture, Rollins, who has blown up our food safety, which is why we're getting outbreaks of listeria, E. coli, and other horrible ailments, or Sean Duffy, who is undermining airline and railroad and other transportation security. The list goes on. But the reality is, and this gets to the bully pulpit as well, Ian, most Americans are simply unaware of the outrages of this administration. And a part of the reason is that the Trump administration has learned from what Steve Bannon told Trump in 2015 before he was first elected. Flood the zone with scandals and outrages. The media can't handle it. They'll all wash over and be viewed as trivial or completely unnoticed, and you can get away with literally murder. And I want to give you one example of that right now. We now know that Kimberly Guilfoyle, I'm sure that on the campaign trail or wherever, Gavin Newsom is going to try to avoid every time he can answering to why he married her in the first place, his first wife. But Kimberly Guilfoyle now is the ambassador to a very important country, Greece. We have evidence that Kimberly Guilfoyle went to Romania and has actively been trying to sell out the governments of Romania and Greece. But even more than that, we've just gotten information of a bald-faced corruption that is hard to imagine, which is that she tried to convince a MAGA donor to give her $100,000 under the table to erase her credit card debt in return for getting favors from the Trump administration. And in the end, whether he did it or not, he now says he didn't, but that she's completely corrupt. Somebody else must have, but her required disclosure forms did not list any credit card debt or payments made to her. Now, this is a story that my guess is even most of the listeners to you, who are as highly informed as anybody, haven't paid much attention to. It lasted for a day, if that. Now it's been completely overtaken by Trump stealing from the Affordable Care Act revenues to give $90 to a bunch of people and tell them how awful the Affordable Care Act was, which is going to reduce their coverage and ability to deal with it. And now, going completely against the law and the Russian sanctions bill he just signed after Lindsey Graham died, is moving to get oil, diesel fuel from Russia, even as his corrupt negotiators, his son-in-law Jared Kushner and Steve Witkoff, told the Ukrainians that if they didn't stop bombing or attacking the oil refineries in Russia, we would stop giving them intelligence, which has enabled them in part to help to thwart the attacks on civilians. Trump calls Vladimir Putin, wishes him a happy birthday, says how wonderful he is, never once says stop aiming at civilians and children. All of those things, we need a Democratic Congress to pound away at them on a regular basis and to hold these corrupt officials accountable. Even if you don't remove them from office, you can use that bully pulpit and use the impeachment process to alert Americans to what these horrors are doing and who is doing them, and maybe force a few Republicans, if there's a narrow margin there, to go along or to admit that they're basically endorsing these criminal acts.
0: Well, they rewarding Putin for destroying the country next door. He can't conquer Ukraine, but he sure as hell can destroy it. And he's doing that at the end, of course, targeting civilians, which is just unbelievably unconscionable. Of course, he's already a wanted war criminal. But this, at the expense of what Zelensky, I mean, Russia's about to enact a huge offensive. Trump is actively trying to help Putin win a losing war, right? I mean, that's the only way to look at it.
1: And what he and his negotiators are demanding, Trump, Witkoff, and Kushner, is not just that Ukraine give up the territory that Russia has managed to get, which they're now beginning to lose back a little bit, but give up territory Russia has coveted but has failed to get. If Donald Trump is not a Russian asset, if Jared Kushner and Steve Witkoff are not Russian assets, if they're merely Russian tools, they're certainly behaving as if they are Russian assets. And it is absolutely outrageous. And let us note that, you know, we're getting absolutely no pushback, even from people like the Treasury Secretary, Bessent, who in his confirmation hearings pledged that he would do everything he could to protect Ukraine and go after Russia, and now is has just gone along with the illegal act of removing the sanctions so that we can get their diesel fuel, which I suspect is not going to come. It's another election ploy by Trump to reassure people that the skyrocketing diesel prices are going to come down,
0: They
1: aren't.
0: No, of course, it's just another reality TV stunt. This is government by stunt. Do you think that in the last couple of minutes, Norm, do you think the people are figuring this out, though, even those that voted for him? I mean, when you talk about Kimberly Guilfoyle and her corruption, it's obviously trickle-down corruption. You know, he's got a kakistocracy of a cabinet, and you only mentioned a few that should be impeached, along with Hegseth, Blanch, RFK Jr., Rusfout, Rollins, Patel, Carr, Burnham, Lutnick, and Pulte. Little wonder, right, that they're all, look at Corey Lewandowski and others. I mean, who knows how much they've stolen. It's sort of steal big and steal little, isn't it?
1: It is a kleptocracy, a kakistocracy, which means government by the worst and most incompetent among us. Kleptocracy meaning they're corrupt and are stealing. And it's also in a nihilocracy. They're nihilists. They've blown up programs. They're blowing up the national parks. They're blowing up endangered species. They're blowing up the healthcare system. And they have nothing to replace it, and they do not care. And if we don't, you know, it is absolutely critical for the future of this country, for our own well-being, for democracy, for the world, that we have checks and balances applied by a Democratic Congress. They're not going to have all the power, and we have a Supreme Court that has lost its capacity to, you know, be a useful force to block executive overreach. In fact, they've basically unleashed Donald Trump. We need that Democratic House and Senate to be able to do it, but we also need them to change their normal ways of behavior. And that means changing their rules, changing the way they do hearings, changing and building much more discipline into the way they communicate. So it's not just a bunch of individuals screaming on their own out there, but you have core messages pounded away at week by week, different message every week, to notify Americans who are not paying attention because they're living their daily lives what is going on and who's responsible.
0: Well, just in closing, what you just told us about the destruction that's going on, which is just unbelievable. No foreign enemy could do as much damage to this country as Trump is doing, and it gets you back to the questions about his allegiance to Putin, doesn't it? Whether or not he's owned by him, whether he's an asset, whether he's a useful idiot. I mean, Putin, this is Putin's wildest dream. Putin comes out of the mindset of the KGB, Glavny Protivnik, the main enemy. That's his entire focus. He's incapable of helping Russia. He's done nothing but destroy Russia, but he's very good at screwing with us. And it looks like he's found somebody to do more damage than he could do in his wildest dreams.
1: There's no doubt about that. And, you know, I'm old enough to remember the original both novel and movie, The Manchurian Candidate, a chilling movie about somebody who was brainwashed by North Korea coming in and become president and act on their behalf. It was a horror story back then. Now we have a Siberian candidate who's actually gotten into the Oval Office and is surrounded by loyalists to him who will do Russia's bidding as well. It's chilling.
0: Well, Norm Ornstein, I thank you very much for joining us here today.
1: Thank you, Ian. Have a nice day.
0: You too, in spite of everything.
1: Yeah.
0: And again, Again, I've been speaking with Norman Ornstein, who's the contributing editor for The Atlantic, emeritus scholar at the American Enterprise Institute for Public Policy Research, and the author of numerous books, including the New York Times bestseller, It's Even Worse Than It Looks, How the American Constitutional System Collided with the New Politics of Extremism, co-authored with Thomas Mann, now in an updated version, It's Even Worse Than It Was. He's the co-author of One Nation After Trump, A Guide for the Perplexed, the Disillusioned, the Desperate, and the Not Yet Deported. And he has an article, The New Republic, The Long and Extremely Urgent To-Do List If Democrats Take the House, and of course we should add the Senate as well. We're going to take a brief station break and back examining Hegseth's obscene focus on lethality, now extended to live streaming the public execution of a jihadi whose martyrdom will inspire other jihadists to kill American soldiers.

0: Welcome back. I'm Ian Masters, and this is Background Briefing, available 24/7 at backgroundbriefing.org. And joining us now is Suzanne Snyder, who's Executive Director and Core Faculty at the Brooklyn Institute for Social Research, specializing in political theory and history of the modern Middle East. She's the author of The Apocalypse and the End of History, Modern Jihad and the Crisis of Liberation. Currently a visiting fellow at Kellogg College at Oxford University. Her writing about contemporary politics, religion, and violence has appeared in the New York Review of Books, The New Republic, Mother Jones, The Washington Post, Foreign Policy, N+1, and Jewish Currents, among other outlets. Welcome to Background Briefing, Suzanne Snyder.
1: Thank you so much for having me.
0: Well, thanks for joining us. And what do you make of Hegseth's dragging the United States into the Middle Ages, given that the only countries that conduct public executions are Iran and the Taliban's Afghanistan, and of course Saudi Arabia beheads people. I'm not entirely sure how public that is, but I find it very ironic to think that the Pentagon's at war with Iran and they're borrowing this medieval practice from the Iranians, along with the fact that the person that's about will be or supposed to be shot by a firing squad, I think sometime in December.
1: December 3rd.
0: Essentially, he is a jihadi and you're martyring him. So all you're doing is giving more oxygen to the jihadists. So I know this guy's a complete disgrace and he's out of his depth, but he's truly stupid, isn't he?
1: I mean, it's interesting because, yes, on the one hand, we associate this form of conduct with medieval barbarism. But there is actually kind of, you know, getting back to something I've written about quite a lot, particularly my book about ISIS, there is a very modern spin to all of this that is quite different even than a public execution of centuries past. Because it's not just that this is going to be a public execution, a sort of spectacle of the sort that, yes, used to happen in, you know, Europe up until, say, the, you know, 17th, 18th centuries, but that it's going to be live streamed. And this is really, I think, quite important for getting at the way this administration thinks about, you know, about politics as a media event, essentially. You know, I think you can connect this productively to the way that they've waged the war in Iran without a plan, without any sort of material success, but lots and lots of videos, that, you know, cut from Top Gun, whatever, you know, action movie you want to have. It is just kind of politics as entertainment, violence as spectacle, where the boundaries between what is real and what is the movie script, you know, are purposefully blurred. And I don't think that that's surprising, given that this is an administration led by a reality TV star on the one hand, and that this is Hegseth's only real, you know, kind of only real career on the other is being a Fox News commentator. So, you know, it is certainly kind of barbaric. Is it medieval? I'm not sure. I think it's a very particularly modern or hypermodern form of barbarism, because it is, at the end of the day, not just kind of trying to play with this concept of spectacle, but using all of the latest technology in order to put it out there, in order to kind of generate this audience, right? Public executions used to be mostly confined to the people in the public square who could see them. This is actually kind of something radically different that has much more in common with the kind of ISIS execution videos than it does the kind of even the public executions that, say, the Saudi Arabian government undertakes.
0: But in contrast to Hegseth trying to put out as much videos of the violence up from the most powerful military in the world, conversely, of course, he's covering up all of the incredible destruction and retaliation that the Iranians have done to the main naval base in Bahrain and the air bases in Saudi Arabia and in Jordan, where people are being killed. And Senator Murphy, the Connecticut Democrat, he just was in that neighborhood, and Hegseth prevented him from going to the big naval base that was apparently destroyed, put out of business in Bahrain. So there's the contrast, isn't there?
1: Yeah, no, absolutely. And that this sort of politics of spectacle again, it is a it's to compensate for something, right? Like the it is to compensate for the fact that the war is not being won in material terms. In the same way that this kind of focus on cruelty and violence as almost what it means to be an American or what it means to be a political subject or a citizen is meant to compensate for the fact that your gas prices are higher, your groceries are more expensive, you still don't have health care, right? That like there are all sorts of actual material crises which this administration is structurally incapable of addressing. And what they offer to the American people instead is this steady drip of cruelty and violence and spectacle. And you know, part of me thinks that you know there are people for whom this is appealing, but I think that it is actually, you know, to the kind of popular credit of Americans, not broadly appealing, and that they've perhaps been surprised at how much pushback there has been about this, you know, against this proposal, even from, you know, kind of rank and file Republican senators who otherwise would be very unlikely to break with the administration on anything. I would not be surprised if Trump kind of decides to nix this plan within the next week or two, kind of just being able to sense the way that the wind is blowing.
0: Well, it would be great if Trump nixed Hegseth altogether. Not likely, because they had to pull out all the stops. I seem to recall that didn't Vance have to cast a deciding vote? I mean, it was so obvious that Hegseth was woefully unqualified. But is
1: No,
0: there a
1: but
0: kind of
1: Vance even has said that like he would not attend such a thing, right? He would not
0: right?
1: attend it, he would not watch it. So you see these kind of signals going out that like, you know, is this really what the American people want? But again, I think they're like people like Hegseth, they're so I mean, their brains are seriously warped by a, you know, probably a combination of medication, like bad movies and being too far down the algorithm that they don't necessarily have a sense that like outside of a very small part of like the Twittersphere, you know, online right, like this sort of thing is not actually a widely attractive proposition for the American people.
0: But in the Trump era, is there a kind of connection here between the kind of people that sacked the Capitol on January the 6th of 2021 and the kind of people that Trump and particularly Stephen Miller are recruiting for ICE? We just saw, we didn't see it, but in a crowded part of New York, a man was shot by an ICE officer who was disguised as a construction worker, carrying a long gun, fired seven bullets into a car that had a 5-year-old boy in it, in the middle of a crowded neighborhood. And Mark Wayne Mullen, who is, I think, is also a thug, he comes on television, does a press conference, and said that ICE is protecting communities. Well, this is the opposite of protecting communities. So is there a thread here between the kind of untrained thugs that are marauding the country in the name of Department of Homeland Security and the kind of people that sacked the Capitol on January the 6th? It feels to me like many of those horrible people may have even ended up with jobs with ICE, or at
1: Within ICE.
0: least if they haven't, they certainly reflect the same kind of recruiting.
1: Yeah, I mean, again, it's incompetency mixed with cruelty. Like that, and this is where the spectacle becomes so important because people who sacked the Capitol had no plan to actually govern. They had no plan to, you know, to really seize power in a meaningful way. It's like the incapacity of thinking about what comes next. You know, it's, and yes, the kind of the fact that, you know, many of these ICE agent kind of Gestapo types who are roaming our streets and terrorizing communities.

0: But this guy is actually hands-on. He's directing this whole institutional cruelty that, in the name of the United States government, they're killing, rounding up, warehousing, the whole treatment of people once they're in custody of ICE and DHS is to make life so miserable for them that they will self-deport. So that is a government policy of cruelty. This is all being directed by this guy who certainly doesn't look like the kind of thug that Tom Homan and Mark Wayne Mullet appear to be. But what makes him tick? And how would you describe him in the lexicon of cruel tyrants?
1: You know, he is in some ways much more dangerous than Trump because he's less bumbling and much more focused, and in that way can be much more effective and thus dangerous. I mean, I really try not to reach for psychological explanations for political behavior, but he might be the closest thing to a real sociopath I see in a kind of American politics right now. He seems to be motivated by an intense hatred of all that is non-white, all that is kind of seemingly threatening to this mythical vision of the West and Western civilization, whose superiority he is always willing to sing. I mean, if we could get kind of armchair psychologist on him and say that there, you know, perhaps there is something here about somebody who himself comes from a Jewish background, trying to almost outperform white supremacy in order to dispel any sort of suspicion that perhaps he's not fully one of the gang. I don't really know. You know, that will be for him and his shrink if he ever makes it to prison and is equipped with one. But, you know, I will say that, again, the real cause for hope, or the real thing to look at and say, is there a way out of this? Is this enough for most Americans? Is it enough that ICE is rounding up your neighbors? Actually, these raids have been extraordinarily unpopular. Is it enough that we're, you know, putting out like heroic montages of blowing shit up in the Middle East? Is that enough when the daily grind of your life is not getting easier in any way, and the government is completely unresponsive to your concerns about data centers, your concerns about prices? You know, I think that there's, you know, potentially a reason that they're dialing this up now as in the final weeks into the midterms, because this has been a winning strategy, and it could perhaps be a winning strategy when they weren't in office. But as the people who have controlled the government in all of its branches and its court for the last, you know, 2+ years here, it is increasingly difficult for them to say, you know what, I'm sure if we just kill a few more people, that suddenly all of these kind of day-to-day burdens that you face are going to get easier. It really does seem like there's a limit to this sort of spectacular politics of cruelty. And I hope that we are perhaps reaching it.
0: Well, Trump keeps saying that the price of gas will go down after November the 3rd. My intel sources say that they're actually serious plans to reignite the war along with Netanyahu, either before the October 27th elections in Israel or after November the 3rd. Yeah. So that would explain exactly what you're saying. In other words, he can't win this war. He can either escalate or capitulate because he's put himself in this ridiculous position. And if there is a resumption of shock and awe to get, you know, the television all excited and then get a slight bump in the polls, at the end of the day, it's going to be futile and just an act of cruelty.
1: I would say, even to go beyond what you said, Ian, I don't think they can win this war. I genuinely do not think that we're going to be able to win this war. It would require a ground invasion of Iran, which would require a draft, which would never happen. It would be absolutely impossible to mobilize sufficient American support for a war that was this unpopular already at the outset and has only gotten much more so. There is, right, we're already doing refueling from Diego Garcia, you know, 2,000 miles away, because we no longer have these bases in Bahrain, for example, or in Jordan that are, you know, have been decimated. We've moved all of these planes out of the UK last week because of a threat of Iranian strikes there. Like, we're, like, it's, again, the machismo here and the, you know, kind of these bold assertions of power are just so at odds with the material reality of how this war is going and even the state of our forces. And so, yes, it makes

0: sense to me that people who are completely incompetent, who are fired many of the seasoned commanders and administrators within the armed forces, like probably couldn't renovate a house without a disaster happening, obviously are not going to be able to wage war and handle all of the, logistics and supply chains that go along with that. And in lieu of that, they kind of fall back onto what is their ever-present friend, always reliable ally, which is violence, cruelty, and spectacle, and trying to offer those to the American people instead of victory.
1: And Fox News.
0: Well, that has to, that's the way to disseminate this, of course.
1: Exactly.
0: Like, again, this none of this stuff works without the modern media, which is why I was kind of, into pushing you a little bit on the idea of the medieval qualities
1: Right,
0: here,
1: I
0: because
1: get. No, you're
0: this.
1: right.
0: Because this is a sort of violence that's made to be watched, and not watched in the immediate vicinity, but watched around the globe. It's meant to be, it's and that's the kind of true meaning of spectacle here, is in the 21st century, is it's not just your immediate surroundings, but really something that is going that you depend on the networks of 24/7 media coverage, of social media, of all of these different channels in order to make sure that those images go around the globe in no time at all.
1: Well, thank you so much for joining us here today, Suzanne
0: You are
1: Snyder.
0: welcome. All right.
1: And again, I've been speaking with Suzanne Snyder, who's the Executive Director and Core Faculty at the Brookings Institute for Social Research. She specializes in political theory and history of the modern Middle East and is the author of The Apocalypse and the End of History, Modern Jihad and the Crisis of Liberalism. Currently a visiting fellow at Kellogg College at Oxford University, her writing about contemporary politics, religion, and violence has appeared in the New York Review of Books, The New Republic, Mother Jones, The Washington Post, Foreign Policy, N Plus One, and Jewish Currents, among other outlets. We're going to take a brief station break and back trying to understand why leading California Democrats caved to Larry and David Ellison's blackmail, scuttling the antitrust suit that would have prevented a Trump-friendly right-wing oligarch backed by Saudi money from buying up Hollywood along with CBS and CNN.

0: Welcome back. I'm Ian Masters, and this is Background Briefing, available 24/7 at backgroundbriefing.org. And joining us now is Harold Meyerson, one of the nation's best-known progressive columnists and editor-at-large of The American Prospect. He's also been a Washington Post columnist and executive editor of the LA Weekly, and has written for a number of prominent magazines and newspapers. His latest article at The American Prospect is "The Democrats Who Let Trump's Oligarchs Buy Hollywood." The Ellisons enlisted a host of Democratic notables to undercut the proposed merger's opponents. Welcome to Background Briefing, Harold Meyerson.
1: Always good to be here, Ian.
0: Well, thanks for joining us. And of course, broadcasting out of Los Angeles, a lot of our listeners are in the movie business, whatever that is. I have some friends who are movie directors, and they've all said to me, they don't even know what this business is anymore. You know, it's dominated by Netflix and streamers, and the whole thing's in flux. But the idea that David and Larry Ellison are buying up a huge chunk of Hollywood, and then they blackmailed the notables that we'll talk about to put pressure on Rob Bonta, the state's attorney general, who was leading an antitrust case against him along with 10 other governors in the country. At the end of the day, Harold, I don't understand why they did what they did, and why, one, they submitted to blackmail, and two, why they somehow thought that the promise of making 30 movies was sufficient to keep people employed in Los Angeles when, you know, they already make more than 30 movies separately, Warner Brothers and Paramount.
1: Right. Well, the blackmail that you refer to was not to the individuals per se, but was to the whole industry and the whole state, because when it looked like Rob Bonta's lawsuit had some, a decent chance of winning, what the Ellisons decided to do was two things. It was to isolate Bonta politically, and it was to threaten, in essence, to move Hollywood to Nashville. That there was no guarantee they would keep the studios, or in case the merger did not go through, the studio, Paramount, working in Hollywood, and that they would up and leave for Nashville. Now, this had the effect, understandably, of obviously frightening most of the unions that represent the workers in Hollywood, all the way from directors to stagehands to actors, et cetera, which was an understandable reaction. Interestingly, the one union which did not really react to this was the Writers Guild, because writers in this day and age tend to write at home no matter where the movie is produced, so they wouldn't have been affected by it. But the other side of the coin, this was a two-barreled, as it were, strategy, and the other strategy was to politically isolate Bonta, who had sort of taken the lead in the United States in opposing the merger. Trump's Justice Department made clear that it had no interest in impeding the takeover of a good chunk of Hollywood by a family, father Larry Ellison, son David Ellison, that had already staged a salute to Trump earlier this year in Washington, D.C. So the Justice Department never really saw any antitrust issues here. Bonta did, and enlisted other attorneys general. So what the Ellisons did was, David had several meetings with Governor Newsom, and managed to enlist some powerful Democrats, notables of yore, beginning with Fabian Nunez, who was an assembly speaker during the Schwarzenegger governorship in California, former Senator Barbara Boxer, and former Los Angeles Mayor Antonio Villaraigosa. And, Bonta could sort of feel the tide going out on him, leaving him alone on the beach. And he finally decided he had really no option but to cut a really pretty nominal, not very strong deal with the Ellisons, holding, saying they would pay some financial penalty if they didn't produce 30 films a year for the next couple of years. That sort of thing. What it left unaddressed, of course, was the fact that invariably these kinds of mergers produce significant numbers of layoffs, because there are obviously redundancies between two companies doing essentially the same thing, making movies. And it did nothing about the fact that the Ellisons won control of CNN, which was alarming to many folks, because when the Ellisons bought Paramount, they pretty much sacked the senior leadership and many senior reporters at CBS, which is once, the America's foremost television news network and radio news network, going back to Edward R. Murrow and Walter Cronkite, and installing Barry Weiss, who was clearly a conservative media critic, as CBS's president. So there have been fears for CNN. I think understanding that if they mucked around with CNN immediately, the blowback would be huge. The Ellisons have made clear they're keeping the top management there for now, but we'll have to see what happens after November's elections.
0: But the one part of this story that's not talked about very much is that this deal wouldn't be happening unless it was underwritten by the Saudis. And they have a 49% stake in this new merger. And I follow Al Arabiya, the Saudi answer to Al Jazeera. And boy, it is even more right-wing than OAN or Newsmax. So if you're worried about input from the right, what about the Saudis? I mean,
1: Well,
0: they're medieval,
1: absolutely.
0: for God's sake.
1: Yeah.
0: You've got Hegseth now wanting to do a public execution a la Saudi Arabia. Next thing we'll be having beheadings.
1: Oh, absolutely. And I've written about this. The irony here, and it's huge, it's not just the Saudis, it's preponderantly the Saudis, but it's also, I think, Qatar and United Arab Emirates. They produced essentially 49%, rather in return for the tens of billions of dollars they have essentially shuttled over to the Ellison so they can make this purchase. They get 49% of the stock of the unified company, Skydance, with an agreement that they won't actually vote on matters of concern to the company. But there's several levels of irony here. First, the Republican Party, in search of scapegoats to blame for, the state of the world, has taken a sharply anti-Muslim turn domestically, with various Republican House members creating an anti-Islam caucus and such stuff, on the one hand. On the other hand, here we go, entrusting half of the ownership of this huge company to Arab nations where Sharia law, which is this specter the Republicans continually rail against, is still in effect in many ways in these countries. And also, this is the separate issue, is there is something called the Committee on Foreign Investment in the U.S., otherwise known as CFIUS, which is the spelling of the initial letters of those words, which is an interdepartmental agency headed by the Treasury Department that is supposed to vet all foreign purchases of American companies to see if there's any, danger posed by that. CFIUS has been completely silent, led by the Treasury Department, Scott Bessent, on this. On really, it was the first major foreign ownership of an American media and news company, which you think would be really in CFIUS's wheelhouse. They have done nothing because they know that Trump is majorly dissatisfied with CNN, and they don't want to rock that boat, and that's more important to them than either carrying out CFIUS's mission, or in a more parochial sense, trying to comport this this purchase by countries in the the Persian Gulf with the anti-Sharia, anti-Muslim scare campaigns that the Republican Party wages. So, it's a separate level of scandal that, as you point out, Ian, is also really pretty huge.
0: Well, Larry Ellison apparently has promised Trump that he will fire the anchors on CNN that Trump hates. Now, obviously, they're being careful about it. They don't want to do it right out of the box, but I'm pretty sure it's happening. And, of course, we know that Trump is defying a district court judge who happens to be appointed by Trump, still banning CNN, MSNBC, and Politico from the White House. I mean, he doesn't care about district judges. He always, takes it right to the top, to the Supreme Court, because he's got some friends there, right?
1: Absolutely. And I think the Ellisons understand that all hell would break loose if they start doing the sacking at CNN before the election, which means just essentially the next 3.5 weeks. After that, Lord only knows what they're going to do. And yes, I mean, one of the interesting dogs that isn't barking in the night is the new owners of CNN have not said word one about Trump's banning their property, CNN, from covering Trump and covering the White House and being part of the TV pool that follows Trump around. That can't be very reassuring to people who work at CNN.
0: Well, Trump will throw them a bone. I'm pretty sure from intel sources I've talked to over the last few weeks that it looks as if he's really is going to try and reignite the war with the Israelis, maybe before the Israeli elections on October the 27th or after the American elections on November the 3rd. So we're going to have another round of shock and awe, at least that's what I'm told.
1: Well, we may. The past rounds of shock and awe have done nothing to bolster Trump, and the Iranian war is the biggest albatross that he's hung around the neck of the entire Republican Party, given its effect on the cost of living in America. So, but you know,
0: But
1: desperate.
0: Harold, Vladimir Putin has come to the rescue.
1: I
0: He
1: note. I note
0: he's
1: that.
0: going
1: Yes.
0: to give us all the diesel that we need at the expense, of course, of Ukraine, which is busily bombing refineries in Russia, which, of course, Trump has probably told Zelensky, he has on many occasions told him to stop doing it. Talk about corrupt. And what a sellout. He's rewarding the murderous dictator who's ravaging the neighbor's country on this completely bogus promise that somehow all this diesel is going to flow into the United States and into the global markets. I don't see that it even happening, but the fact that he's touted this disgusting deal is just beyond belief. It's another reality TV stunt, of course, but the consequences for Ukraine are just brutal, and it makes it clear. Surely, I don't know how you where you come down, Harold, but I think Putin owns this piece of crap that we have in the White House.
1: Whether or not he owns him, he certainly rents him with great ease. Trump, to begin with, has just sort of an affinity for tin pot dictators, and he's made clear he'll do whatever, including having a mob storm the Capitol to keep himself in power, and that is his main anxiety as the November elections loom.
0: So, just to broaden it out, though, in the sense that we're talking about an oligarchical family that has bought CBS and CNN in terms of the media, and then Warner Brothers and Paramount, and underwritten by the Saudis, massive amounts of debt, by the way. I don't even know that the debt is, it may be insurmountable, but that's another issue. But that just in terms of the oligarchy, do you think the American people, those that voted for Trump, the MAGA base, or even all the people who voted for him in the last election, do you think they're finally realizing that the guy that promised to be a populist that would take care of average folks, working folks, who'd been downsized and outsourced to China, etc., that all he's ever done is take care of billionaires because he's in the thrall of billionaires. He's always wanted to be one. And guess what? He's found the way to become a billionaire, monetize the presidency.
1: Absolutely. Well, I don't know specifically, and nobody knows specifically, how many Republicans are on to, you know, the fact that the oligarchs seem to be Trump's last remaining political base and financial buddies. But it's clear that the state of the economy and Trump's making it clearly worse is going to keep a great number of Republicans from going to the polls this November, which is ultimately, you know, the source of, you know, the Democrats' hope for a wave election, which increasingly looks possible with the possibility of the Democrats picking up as many as 8 Senate seats and quite a large number of House seats. So whether or not the MAGA base understands that they have been betrayed to the oligarchy, and, you know, there are portions of, for lack of a better term, MAGA intellectuals like Steve Bannon, who have been saying this for quite some time, that whether or not, you know, the MAGA public realizes this, they do realize the price of gas, the price of food, the unaffordability of housing, and are going chiefly, if there's a reaction, the reaction is not to show up at the polls this November.
0: Well, Harold, we'll stay tuned, and I thank you very much for joining us here today.
1: Always good to be here, Ian.
0: And again, I've been speaking with Harold Meyerson, one of the nation's best-known progressive columnists and editor-at-large of The American Prospect. He's also been a Washington Post columnist and executive editor of the LA Weekly and has written for a number of prominent magazines and newspapers. And his latest article at The American Prospect is "The Democrats Who Let Trump's Oligarchs Buy Hollywood." The Ellisons enlisted a host of Democratic notables to undercut the proposed merger's opponents. And this has been Background Briefing. I'm Ian Masters. I'd like to thank producers Graham Fitzgibbon, Anna Leia, Evan Susswood, and Ash Price. And if you've missed any of today's programs and would like to explore our vast archives, you can find us at backgroundbriefing.org, where we include extended interviews searchable by topic and have made it easy for you to sign up for daily email updates and provide links to resources, articles, and books discussed on the program. 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And I'll be back again tomorrow with another Background Briefing. Bye for now.

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3: And welcome, brothers, sisters, working class heroes. This is the Rick Smith Show. Thanks so much for being here. Today on the big program, lots to get to, lots to talk about. Had an incredible weekend. Took my wife to go see a Alabama Oak Ridge Boys concert in the center of Pennsylvania. And the weird thing is, went to see Alabama in the Alabama section of Pennsylvania. For those of you who get the James Carville reference, Pittsburgh on one end, Philadelphia on the other, Alabama in the middle. And it was like a Trump rally. I got to be honest, was not my favorite venue to see. Lots of performative patriotism, over-the-top jingoism, lots of angry, angry people. And it's bizarre to me. And it's one of these things that I've struggled with all weekend going, you know, how is it? Did you go to an event? Now, my wife was just gleeful, loved the event, was happy, and which is the whole reason that I would put myself through that, but just loved it. For her, it was special. It was great. But everybody that we encountered seemed one bit of angry, you know, call it, you know, say it was about prices, say it was about, you know, the costs of park, the cost of, you know, everything. It was just crazy. And I was, it seemed again like a Trump event, and I had a couple of conversations with people, and they were very angry kind of conversations about the moment that we're in, because people are mad. People are mad about prices. People are looking for direction, and I'm not gonna put these folks down, because these are good, decent, hardworking people in their lives, who I think, like me, you know, were told that, you know, life was going to be great, and it hasn't been. But I look at, you know, some of the stories over the weekend. For instance, Donald Trump was given a spiel at one of his shindigs, said, "It's amazing when you stand up here, it's like the love." He says, I can stand up here and say the stupidest things and you'd clap. It's true, he says. And he's right. Because he does. He stands up there repeatedly saying the dumbest things, you know, Lake America and, you know, the Gulf of America. We're going to make New Mexico, New America. And over the weekend, maybe even Trump Ocean or Ocean of the Americas. It's like he has to put his greasy fingers all over everything. And people's lives aren't getting better. But I spent some time just, you know, trying to talk with people in this crowd, of which political conversations are not possible. Because there was some over the top, you know, there was a flag video where everyone's, we're going to stand for the flag. And it was a whole bunch of reinforcements about freedom. And you try and, you know, balance the, okay, if you have freedom, what about this? Because there was a part where they're like, you know, no, we don't kneel. And you know who they were talking about, the people who weren't in the crowd, because most of the everybody in the crowd, except for the one black girl who was working there that I saw, looked like me, old white folks. That's the core audience. And it was an interesting sociological moment for me, because, you know, I wanted to engage with folks. I was curious, you know, what brought you? You happy about the gas prices? You happy about what it cost to park? You happy about the kids? You happy about not being able to use cash? And nobody wanted to talk about what they were happy or unhappy about. Now, was that the venue? Probably not. But they already looked angry, because we were in line for a bit. But already looked angry. And it's these moments where I'm wondering what it's going to take to get us back on a path where we can talk to each other and maybe also have a common direction. Because the reality is these are folks who love the country like I do. They just think we love the country differently. These are folks who work hard, want to have a decent life, but I think have been sold a bunch of lies and have been played as dupes. Because remember, Donald Trump said he loves the poorly educated. Want to hear your thoughts? Rick at TheRickSmithShow.com. Right back. I'm Rick Smith, and this is Labor History in 2. On this day in labor history, the year was 1845. That was the day that the first Industrial Congress of the United States met in New York City. People interested in the problems facing working people, including long hours, low pay, and unsafe working conditions, gathered together. The labor movement was just beginning in this country. These were the years when the early trade unions were formed. Women played an important role in the early labor movement. Female textile mill workers in Lawrence, Massachusetts began to organize for the 10-hour day. In 1844, they established the Lowell Female Labor Reform Association. Their goal was to improve working conditions in the mills. The Lowell Women's Group sent a representative to New York for the Labor Congress. Another important development of the fledgling labor movement was the establishment of labor presses. George Henry Evans, a labor newsman, also attended the Congress. He was the editor of a series of U.S. labor papers, starting with the Workman's Advocate in 1829. He had come to the United States from England, where he had been involved in the trade labor movement. He also attended the Labor Congress. The meeting recommended the formation of three organizations. First was an industrial brotherhood for workers, including farmers. The second was an industrial sisterhood for women workers. The third was a group for friends of labor. The Congress met again in New York in 1847, then again met in Chicago in 1850. These early efforts to establish larger labor groups did not gain much traction, but they began to lay the framework for workers to come together to discuss their challenges and imagine how they could work together to bring about change for better wages, shorter hours, and safer working conditions. Like what you hear? Check out more at laborhistoryin2.com.
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3: So last week we talked about the leaked audio of Ken Paxton basically going, you know, we got to do the common sense thing, the reasonable thing, and that's go after after spending. And when they talk about going after spending, they're not talking about stuff that they benefit from. They're talking about stuff that we benefit from. They're talking about stuff that belongs to us. So when the belt tightening happens, it's always working people who have to tighten the belt, even though the belt is already strangling us, while they're simultaneously loosing the belt on our billionaire class. And one of the guys who's out there fighting the good fight on the Social Security front, my good friend Alex Lawson, he's the executive director of Social Security Works. He's got a piece over at Common Dreams on this very topic. Alex, thanks for taking time for us.
4: Rick, it's always my pleasure to be here.
3: So last week we talked about the Ken Paxton comments that, it'd be reasonable because things are bad. Nobody wants to do the hard work, of sticking it to the working class.
4: Yeah, I mean, what we saw is a few things on Ken Paxton, the Republican who, you know, is running in Texas. He let a child rapist out after one day. And he looks like the type of guy who would do that. But he's not satisfied just there. And, you know, we just heard this leaked audio of him laughing while talking about cutting people's Social Security and Medicare benefits. Right. I mean, he's laughing to a room full of billionaire lobbyist the donor class lobbyists. I mean, this is a sick individual, Ken Paxton. And on the other hand, you have James Talrico, who is running on getting millionaires, billionaires, and the ultra wealthy to pay the same rate on all of their income, just like the rest of us do, just like Rick, you and I have talked about for so long. Well, you got Talrico saying, that's what I'm going to do, and I'm going to prevent the cut. Paxton is saying, I'm definitely going to get the cut across the finish line. But we're seeing that in multiple states now, multiple Senate races.
3: But you know, you said he's a sick individual. I'm going to push back on that frame. He may be a sick individual, and I'm not going to dispute that, but this seems to be the Republican Party's position. So this isn't a few bad apples. This is the entire party who's, you know, we just need to grow. We need to do more. Look, had our wages kept up with the growth of productivity, we would have no problems. But it hasn't. So this idea we just need to grow out of it seems to be another BS line.
4: It's a total BS line because it's not like they didn't grow. They grew. It's just billionaires took all the productivity, right? They didn't. It's not like the wages magically disconnected from productivity. It was policy choices made under Reagan, Thatcher, neoliberalism, the billionaires, right? They changed policies. Such boring stuff that it's hard to even parse what they mean. Passed in the dead of night in D.C. And what it means is that millions of people in this country are faced with poverty, extreme poverty, if their Social Security benefits are cut even at all. And right now in 2032, they're going to be cut by a quarter. And what is Ken Paxton saying? What we should do? He says they're just going to have to, you know, take that. They're going to have to toughen up.
3: Going to have to suck it up were his words.
4: Suck it up. And then laughs, right? And you're right, though. It is a sick ideology. It's a sick movement that they've got. It's not just Ken Paxton. He is emblematic, though. He is who the Republican Party are. It's a sickness, but not in a exculpatory way, right? This is in a failing way. These are humans who are actively failing, giving in to their basest instincts, right? The things that we come together as a society to push out, right? Preying on the weak and the vulnerable to benefit the strong and the wealthiest. That is the opposite. That is a sickness. That's the bizarro world that they've got, the Republicans and the billionaires have got the American people thinking is the only path forward. But what we're seeing is that the American people aren't buying that because they know there is another path. It's really easy, right? You have Abdul al-Sayed in Michigan, who also is taking Rogers on this point. And he's saying, no, I'm going to raise the cap. People should pay into Social Security on all of their income. That's how I'm going to stop the cuts. What's your plan? And you know what Rogers said? Duh, right? Because they know.
3: I'm waiting for him to say, we need to make reasonable cuts. And it's amazing to me because, you know, part of Paxton's comments was we just need to make reasonable cuts. We need to suck it up. And when it's interesting to me that reasonable cuts to him means, well, us. We, and I asked the question last week, who's the we you're talking about? Is it the we who's the lobbyist you're talking to in the room? Is it the we billionaires you've created? Or is it the we, the working people who desperately need our Social Security and this safety net to ensure that we don't, well, die in poverty?
4: You're completely right. Defining who we is, that's it. If you understand that when Ashley Hinson in Iowa, again, another one who said she's proud of her vote to cut the Social Security Administration's budget, and Social Security offices have closed in her house district. She's running for Senate now in Iowa, and she's running on the fact that she closed the Social Security office in her district, right? And on the other hand, you have Josh Turek, who's running saying, no, let's just lift the cap. Let's modify the cap. Let's have billionaires, the ultra wealthy, pay in on all of their income. Right. That is what they are doing there is defining who do they work for? Ashley Hinson, Ken Paxton, Mike Rogers. They work for the billionaires. Right. What we're seeing, and it gives me, you know, I enjoy watching the Democrats actually come into their own and really get their feelings into. They're like, man, Social Security. And I'm not saying all of them. Are like they have just learned this. But it is every cycle around October, you start seeing Democrats being like, hey, you know what? We should hammer the Republicans on Social Security because it's really, really powerful. Turns out a 90-10 issue like Social Security is really easy to wield when you're totally on the right side of it. And so all Democrats have to do is ignore any consultant who's like, actually say everything has to be on the table. Like, no, man, say billionaires got to pay the same rate just like the rest of us. We're going to expand benefits, attack the Republicans on Social Security and watch them scurry, because they know everything that they have, all the cards that they won't show the people that they have to play, are literal cuts, stealing our money in a variety of terms, but they all mean the same thing, reaching their hands into our pockets and stealing our earned benefits.
3: Yeah, because it's reasonable, of course. It's reasonable to...
4: Reasonable. To expect- reasonable larceny from us, Rick.
3: Yeah, no. I do want to play the clip so that people can hear the audio. This is Ken Paxton with his lobbyist groups, talking to a lobbyist group.
5: The growing out of this is part of the solution. Mm-hmm. And making some reasonable cuts and mandatory spending, you're going to have to do it. Yeah. Or we were going to... There is no solution. That's just a reality. We have to... suck it up, and we you know, from Republican presidents to Democrat, we've been spending like crazy, and no one seems to care.
6: I agree.
5: Mm-hmm. It's going to bankrupt us.
6: Yep.
5: Mm-hmm. It's a matter of time.
6: It's bad.
7: I would really like to pay my fair share of taxes, which is less than I'm paying.
5: I'm with you.
7: Just something to keep in mind.
5: I am for it. I think tax cuts will actually generate more revenue.
3: Yeah, yeah. I'm paying too much already. No, and there are a couple of things there I want to get to. One, there is that frame that I'll pay my fair share. I'm already paying too much. This idea that the billionaires are paying all the taxes. And the other one is, and I can't believe we're still, someone's still saying it, let alone anyone would believe it. I'm sorry, tax cuts never, especially tax cuts for billionaires, never seem to increase revenue. There is no way you get to have your cake and eat it too. It just hasn't worked.
4: It never will work either. And they know it, right? These are just the comfortable lies that they have to tell. We've talked about it before on your show, right? As long as everyone is in on the joke slash, you know, they call it a frame, a messaging frame, right? As long as they repeat these magical words and everyone does it, then they get away with it right up until they don't, right? Everything's going to be fine right up until it breaks and it can't keep going while private equity billionaires are just looting everything from within. And that's where we are. I've said it before that, like, we are at the terminal end of the neoliberal experiment. They have busted it out and extracted everything they can, every good paying job, everything they can, just yanked it out of the economy, put it into offshore bank accounts, and, you know, are planning to party for the end of the world. That is the deep sickness that we're up against. But working people, we have a plan to. I personally believe in the future, right? I don't think the world ends when I do. And that is one of the pieces of my faith that keeps me going, is I understand I have to make the world a better place for my children and my future grandchildren, right? I want to understand that I did my part. I wasn't just a parasite on this world who believed that I was so important that when I end, the world ends. And if you look into it, that's at the root. It's this billionaire barbarism driven by nihilism. And it's at the root of so much of what we're up against, is these people do not believe in the future, right? So Donald Trump, I've seen reporting of him saying this, and think of how terrifying that is. A guy who can literally destroy the world doesn't think things matter after he dies, right? He's like, well, whatever. We have to look at that and understand that that's what we're up against.
3: No, look, I want to leave something worth inheriting to my children when I'm gone. And it seems like, well, the hooray for me now, the one who dies with the most toys wins crowd. They seem to be the ones benefiting. I got to get your thoughts on something else that came out last week. I'm sure you saw it. High T Pete or low T Pete or the T obsessed Pete. The secretary of Well, I'm not saying war. Well, I guess. Yeah. Hegseth has said we're going to live stream the execution of the Fort Hood shooter. I said last week I'm opposed to state-sponsored murder, but I got to be honest, this is the kind of depravity that I would expect from these folks. And there's part of me that says maybe we need to see this to eventually we look in the mirror and realize that we're not that much better than Iran or Afghanistan.
4: Yeah, I mean, what they're doing, this is just so the point of what I was saying with this billionaire barbarism, this nihilism, this we don't believe in anything but ourselves is also authoritarianism, right? It's just power. And yeah, they're going to obviously execute somebody who does not generate goodwill when people hear, right? When they're like, oh, well, I'm not going to say that there's something too bad for that guy. But they're going to do it publicly. And in the mullahs in Iran, what they do is they hang people from cranes in the court square so that everybody has to see it. And then the U.S. condemns that and is like, look at that barbarity. That's what live streaming an execution is. That's the same thing, right? It's going to start with this guy. But once you are allowing the legal broadcasting of a person's execution by the state, where does that end? Because its only purpose is to generate fear and hate through the masses. That is a very, very sick and twisted thing, right? It's deeply un-American. And they're trying to do all of these things as fast as possible. Also trying to get bloody up the American people, right? Make the American people complicit in the ugly that they're doing so that the American people can't then say, oh, it wasn't me. And you know, that if we, the people, don't stand up against all of this stuff, we won't have a leg to stand on and say, that wasn't me. That doesn't reflect our values. If we're not fighting for our values, then you don't have much room, to say that this doesn't represent or anything that the administration is doing. But the callousness is the purpose. And I know you know that, Rick, right? The lack of regard, for a human life is the purpose. It's to devalue life. So that when you look at the tens of thousands of people who will die from Medicaid cuts, the seniors who will die if a quarter of their benefits goes away, it's so that people's hearts are too hard to care about that. It's all part of a dehumanization, and especially to rip community apart, to rip a shared identity and values in this country to pieces.
3: Yeah, I used to say the one thing we wouldn't do in this country is allow people to die on the street corner in front of us. I'm not so sure we're that society that I thought we were. And I had to look up the last time we had a public execution in the country. And what I found was 1936 was the last public execution. They hung a black guy in Kentucky. 20,000 people watched. And this is where I want to have hope in humanity, because in Kentucky in 1936, it was viewed as something so ugly that they banned it in the state, 2 years later. So there's part of me that goes, maybe we have to hit rock bottom. And I say this about everything. I don't think we're smart enough to save ourselves from the collapse. Maybe we have to hit rock bottom before we do an honest assessment of ourselves. I don't know.
4: I mean, I think that hopefully it doesn't have to be rock bottom, because what does that even mean in a nuclear armed world? But I think that it is. We're in the midst of great adversity, but it's from these times, the hard times, solidarity grows. You know, Social Security was born of the depths of the Great Depression, not from the rosy times. Exactly. And I'm looking around, and October 17th is coming up, the next No Kings, and I'm still seeing the American people saying no. So we have gotten pretty far down, and it is not over because you got two more years of Trump, and a lot of the cuts aren't coming in until after the midterms. But already They're trying to rip apart the fabric of our nation, and the American people are standing up and saying, no, it's just the question of, are we going to be organized and loud enough to push through and win the day?
3: Yeah, and get people out to vote on November 3rd. But I find all this funny or ironic or sad, however you want to frame that, is that the people who are doing this are the people who tell us how Christian they are, how much they love them some Jesus. And yet, I'm not sure Jesus would be in favor of streaming his crucifixion.
4: I mean, I also, though, if when you read Jesus, he makes it pretty clear that those are the people to be most wary of, you know, if they're playing trumpets in front of them so everyone looks at their faith, you know, go pray in your closet. That is a part of it, right? Like, I don't want to spend too much time casting aspersions on people's faith. I will say that the contradiction between the story of Jesus and what these purported Christians are proposing and doing, you couldn't be at greater odds,
3: now,
4: right?
3: Look,
4: you
3: couldn't. I'm not casting aspersions. I'm not going there.
4: I know.
3: I'm simply going by not what you say, but what you do.
4: But what you do. I'm not either. I'm agreeing with you on no aspersions. And the people who are crowing like this are those who are most at odds with, right? I mean, the story of Jesus is pretty clear. And in the characters, you're like, well, Caesar is one of them. Rome is one of them. The imperial state of violence is one of them. And if you're looking at the policies that are being put into place right now, you definitely see much more Rome than anything else, right? A live streaming of an execution is the modern equivalent of a crucifixion, in fact. That was the point of a crucifixion. It was to have a public execution that was to keep everyone else in line. And so I want to just say the cruelty is the point. You know, like we say that all the time. It might not hit. But if you just pause on it and Absolutely. Really think about what it means, that is that what's is, going on.
3: That is the
4: They'll
3: point.
4: Probably say like, oh, yeah, we were just joking. You guys were overreacting. It's just to own the. That's what authoritarians do. Right. They're never just saying, they're testing what they can get away with. And so we have to condemn and say no as loudly and forcefully as possible and use everything we've got in our disposal, especially the elections that are coming up. Take power away from these wannabe despots. And it's not all that we have to do, but it's definitely one of the things that we have to do.
3: Amen. Find a No Kings rally on October 17th and make the plan to vote on November 3rd. Alex, I appreciate the time. As always, great stuff. Keep up the fight.
4: Thanks, Rick.
3: Our good friend Alex Lawson, Executive Director of Social Security Works. Check out the website, socialsecurityworks.org. Also, check out his piece over at Common Dreams on Paxton's comments. Want to hear your thoughts. Were they joking about cutting Social Security? Were they joking about you having to tighten the belt a little bit? Want to hear your thoughts. Rick at TheRickSmithShow.com. Right back. I'm Rick Smith, and this is Labor History in Two.
8: On this day in labor history, the year was 1933. That was the day garment factory owners locked out dressmakers in several shops throughout Los Angeles. The women garment workers, overwhelmingly Mexican, had been organizing with the ILGWU for over a month. They began conducting strikes at selected shops the previous month to press their demands. The women wanted union recognition, a 35-hour work week, end to homework, shop floor committees, a guaranteed wage, and more. Historian Douglas Monroy observed that their demands reflected the harsh working conditions that they faced. It was a volatile, competitive seasonal industry. Businesses worked tirelessly to undercut each other and job out the work. Women workers were routinely unemployed or underemployed, subject to widespread wage theft and discrimination. they were frustrated by promises of the new Industrial Recovery Act, which promised the right to organize, but held no provisions for enforcement. Employers flaunted the new legislation and continued to discharge workers for union activity. When the employers forced a lockout, Local 96 looked to the AFL's Central Labor Council to sanction a general dressmakers' strike, which started 4 days later on October 12th. As many as 3,000 Latina strikers maintained solid picket lines despite dozens of arrests. ILGWU organizer Rose Posada arrived from New York to help with food distribution and packing the picket lines. The rank-and-file leadership produced a bilingual strike bulletin and made daily radio announcements. The strike ended in arbitration that conceded few gains to the garment workers. But the women of Local 96 continued to organize throughout the Los Angeles area. They led a series of strikes that would eventually win the closed shop.
9: Labor History in 2 brought to you by the Illinois Labor History Society and The Rick Smith Show.
10: 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I'm your host, Brenda Gazar. Today, when an assisted living facility promises specialized memory care, what exactly does that mean? And what happens when a resident's dementia becomes difficult to manage? Memory care generally refers to residential care for people with Alzheimer's or other forms of dementia who need more supervision and assistance with daily activities. But in California, memory care isn't a separate license or certification. Facilities offering it are generally licensed as residential care facilities for the elderly, or RCFEs, and must meet additional dementia care requirements. So what are families actually being promised? And what happens when facilities can't deliver? Tony Chikatel is Senior Staff Attorney with California Advocates for Nursing Home Reform, or CANR.
11: Yeah, what I've been seeing more and more is facilities that market themselves as memory care facilities, which connotes expertise in providing care for people with dementia. Theoretically, every assisted living facility should have some dementia care expertise, every staff person. What's changed, though, I think, is a lot of facilities are looking at residents with some significant needs and claiming that they can take care of them. And then when those needs show up, they're not actually able to take care of them. We should start thinking about accountability mechanisms for when family members or residents are led into a facility based on these promises of expertise and that expertise is not actually demonstrated.
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3: Look at that. What a fun weekend. What a fun weekend of crazy. The stories, the insanity in the White House. While Rome is burning, we might as well enjoy the fun. In fact, my son goes to me, he goes, at some point, Dad, you're just

0: Trump Ocean now? Maybe the Atlantic, maybe the Pacific, maybe one's going to be the Trump Ocean, maybe one's going to be the Ocean of America, because it's just all about throwing stupid stuff out to stupid people so that, well, they cheer. Yeah, it's all good. We're America. Wow. Here to share some thoughts on the fun and the entertainment of the weekend, I've asked our good friend Sarah Burris to come share some thoughts. She's the senior editor over there at Alternet, alternet.org, the website. Sarah, thanks for taking time for us.
1: Hey, Rick, how are you?
0: So fun stuff. We're making executions great again. Haven't done that since 1936. Public executions. Haven't had one since 1936, where we hung a black guy in front of 20,000 white people.
1: Yeah. I just, it's gross. It makes me uncomfortable. I would suffer through it if it was a politician, but it's an actual, you know, human being. So that's the part that's hard.
0: I'm at the point where, you know, we have to, I've been saying this for a long time. We've got to hit rock bottom. I don't even think that's going to be our rock bottom. But the thing is we no longer, once you do this, Once you do this kind of a visual, this kind of promotion, this kind of, hey, we need ratings, and we're a bloodlust society, we no longer get the moral high ground. It's now shut the blank up about your religiosity and your moral compass. We're no better than some of the other places.
1: What's funny too is that you've got this like, all of Texas is having this whole fight about Sharia law, and you're just like, wow, guys, aren't you just basically going to hit somebody with a brick until they're dead?
0: Look, I've been saying, you know, Christian Sharia law is already here. Yeah. You listen to these evangelicals, and they would be thrilled if they could have that kind of power. But yeah, it's all back. I'm not going to watch it, but I know some will, and I know some will be gleeful over it. Now, the White House, evidently some turmoil, some anger, some angst it's being reported. I don't know that I believe any of it because I don't think Trump really cares about anything. But I guess he's quote unquote irate, extremely irate about his daughter-in-law or ex-daughter-in-law, maybe.
1: Ex-possible.
0: I don't know.
1: Daughter-in-law.
0: But our ambassador to Greece, what'd she do? And why is he upset?
1: So Kimberly Guilfoyle was basically trying to grift like everybody else in the Trump, you know, administration is trying to grift, including Trump himself. And her big thing is that before she had her hearing for her ambassador post, she was begging this big donor in Kentucky to pay off her American Express bill, which apparently was like $100,000. It's like, dang, girl, I need a rich donor to pay off my $2,000 American Express bill.
0: Well, how do you get it? How do you get a $100,000 American Express bill? I mean, don't they make you pay it every month? I mean, I've had one for 20 years. I've never run a balance. I've always paid it off at the end of the month. I don't know what happens if you don't.
1: I don't either. Like, I'm not sure how. I don't know what she did. I don't know. I wonder too if this was before or after she broke up with Don Jr. and she just like had to move her stuff out really quickly. I don't really know. But I get like this idea of, oh crap, I've got to do, you know, get my financial house in order the day before I go testify to Congress.
0: Yeah, I need a sugar daddy to come pay my bills. I got it. Yeah, yeah. And Dumb Jr. isn't that.
1: But the big thing is that Trump is really against this idea of other people profiting off of his name. He loves profiting off of his own name. But if somebody else is using his name to profit and he's not getting a cut of it, he gets really mad. And this is the same kind of thing that happened with some of his aides that were over in Bosnia and Herzegovina. There's like a region over there that's self-governed, and they had this big like nationalist party that was trying to win an election. And these two guys who worked for Trump were basically helping the nationalist party to power, and were doing it because they worked for Donald Trump. And so these, you know, they got paid like couple hundred thousand dollars or whatever a piece, and Trump's really mad about it because it's like, again, like people are making money
0: stole this thunder.
1: Off of, but it's like it's been, this is a tale as old as time, like Corey Lewandowski and Christy Noem and Scaramucci and

0: Steve Bannon, like all of these people have been using their, you know, their relationship with Donald Trump to propel them into something. Right. So I don't understand like why this is some big new thing for him, but apparently it's just triggering. Well, so they're talking about maybe she's going to get fired. Like that's how hacked off he is about it.
1: Wow. That's something considering the fact that I didn't think anybody got fired over there for criming. Well, I thought criming was the point.
0: I thought the whole reason that they shipped her off over there was because she knew too much about the family and knew too much about Don Jr. And they were just like, please just go away to a place that you're nowhere near.
1: Nobody pays attention to. Yeah.
0: Yeah.
1: Now the thing is, you know, all of this stuff at some point has got to come back around. And there are some experts who are predicting that when Democrats take power, that, you know, impeachment might be on the table. And then, you know, look, some of the people in the administration might be going. So, you know, maybe her, maybe, you know, some of the others.
0: Well, it's kind of this weird debate between people who want to impeach Donald Trump versus the folks who want to take kind of an indirect route to it. They've been calling it the Republican route because what Republicans did during the Biden administration is they went after Biden's cabinet members and tried to impeach them. And it wasn't successful for them. Like it never really turned into anything. So there's kind of this debate of, all right, so do we first go into investigate every single department and all of the things that they have done and work on impeachment for them? Or do we just start with Donald Trump? And I mean, I get it. I get the indecision of it, because it's like we've been through this before, and it's a lot easier to get people to sell the idea of impeaching Pete Hegseth or Russell Vaught or, you know, folks like that. Like
1: one of my great fears is they're going to hung up in trying to impeach Trump and people are going to be sympathize with him more. I'm like, yeah, go investigate him. And I think Carville talked about this as well, you know, but what do you do when the crimes just keep adding up and the, it's high crimes, misdemeanors, felonies. They're just so numerous that you at some point can't turn a blind eye. And I'm in that weird spot because I think Democrats have to get some stuff done. I think they have to have a message on how they're going to lead. But I don't know that you can also go, yeah, we're going to let all the criming go.
0: Yeah. And I think that was one of the major things that I feel like Democrats got really hacked off about with the Biden administration is all of that took a really, really long time. And Biden had this kind of attitude of, you know, we're going to look forward. We're not looking back. And so he, as a president, was just moving forward with his agenda while, you know, special counsel and everybody else was doing the legal part of the DOJ. For this piece of it, like particularly with Hegseth, what I think, I mean, if I was by some miracle a senator, I mean, I would really try and push Trump toward this idea of, look, you're destroying your entire name and legacy with this Iran war. Why not just throw Pete Hegseth under the bus?
1: Yeah, throw him right on the sword.
0: Make this all about him. Let us do a huge impeachment of him and just, you know, and have everybody put his name on this. And then you're kind of getting off of this whole thing.
1: Yeah, I got to tell you, I think Republicans are smarter than we think they are sometimes. I got to think that conversation's already been had.
0: Well, I think for sure somebody's had that conversation with him where they're like, you know, sir, we gotta find somebody to blame for this. And it kind of seemed for a while early on, like maybe that was a piece of it. I know too, like, I think it was this week or last week, Pete Hegseth started firing a whole bunch of generals and a bunch of really high military officials. I can just see the hearing right now, right? Like completely uniformed out military officers on a bank of TV cameras are going to be talking about, you know, we tried to warn Donald Trump. We told Pete Hegseth this was wrong. I mean, it's all going to come back to Hegseth and Trump. So one of the fast things that he could do is he could just be like, let's just get rid of Except and throw him into the bus.
1: Move him along. No, look, because at the end of the day, I think Democrats are going to take power. I think there's a chance they're going to even win the Senate. So they're going to have some kind of plan going forward. And look, you know, there's this historian, Timothy Snyder, who was, you know, look, there's going to be, his view was, is that, at least if I understand it right, his view is that Democrats are going to win probably bigger than we already think. I'm holding back a little on that prediction.
0: Same.
1: But, you know, he's right in the fact that Trump is never going to concede. He's going to lose. He's going to do what losers do. It's rigged. I was cheated. He's going to go down. We already know that part of it. Where does it go from there?
0: Yeah. And I think he makes a good point in this idea of, you know, whether it's a blue wave or a blue tsunami, it doesn't matter. Like any Democrat that wins, Donald Trump is going to say, it's rigged. It's rigged. You know, all of this is rigged. No Democrat should have won because I'm such a big deal and everybody loves me. And so one of the things that Tim Snyder really talked about was we have to inoculate ourselves against this message right now. Like this is not something where the election happens and then we fight against this message. It's something that needs to start happening right now. People need to start saying today, Trump's going to say this is all rigged and I'm surprised he's not saying it before the election has even taken place.
1: Oh, hasn't he? I thought he already had. I thought that was already a thing. but other part of this. When Democrats do take the Senate, though, and I got to tell you, there's part of me that goes, I hope we dump Schumer, because I'm not a Schumer fan by any stretch of the imagination. I think we need somebody a little bit more forward thinking, a little bit more aggressive, because, look, I don't think Clarence Thomas and Samuel Alito are going to make it, through the, I don't know, 6 years. No, but, you know, the next couple, I think there's a moment where Democrats are going to have to really take a stand and say who we're going to allow on the Supreme Court.
0: Well, and this has been like the one thing this election that I am so angry about is that it really seems like Democratic operatives are super focused on the House. And it's like, guys, there is a very real chance that you could take some Senate seats that are
1: Kansas,
0: Kansas, Idaho, Nebraska, kind of
1: maybe
0: a
1: Texas.
0: Yeah. I mean, Texas seems even closer to me than Kansas, but I haven't seen the latest pollings on Kansas. What's been interesting is looking at some of the polling in South Carolina. And that has been kind of my bellwether of on election night, East Coast time. If you see Annie Alexander, the doctor.
1: Yeah.
0: If you see her within, you know, spitting distance of Graham, even if she loses, if she's close, that's really bad for Republicans for the rest of the time zones for the night. Like right. That kind of foretells that this is going to be crazy. But yeah, the fact that Democrats are and Schumer in particular are not super focused on getting more money to Kansas and Texas and Nebraska and those kinds of states. In addition to, I get it, like they're defending the blue states that we already have, like New Hampshire. They're trying to shore up Sherrod Brown in Ohio. But these are races where it's like, they're going to be there for 6 years.
1: Right.
0: And look, one of the things that I heard Bill Kristol say that I thought was pretty funny is what's the difference between winning 235 and 255. Like there's really, at some point, it's like you've won a bunch of seats. You've won enough seats. Like the House is kind of over. Like right. This is already sort of over with the House. The Senate, if you win the Senate with some of these red seats, it means that you are controlling all of the federal judges and the Supreme Court for the next right. At least 4 years, maybe 6 years.
1: No, look, you go back to 2016. Well, I spent a lot of time working for a friend who was running for office. And the one thing that Republicans, every time you would bring up Trump's name is, yeah, you know, he's got his problems, but the Supreme Court, they were zeroed in. They knew what they were voting for, especially when you got into the anti-abortion crowd. The religious crowd knew what their gold prize was, and their gold prize was overturning Roe. And they would put up with a philanderer and, you know, all the things that he was because they wanted their They wanted Roe overturned, and they knew. And they look, the messaging on that side of the aisle was there. So is this a Schumer problem? Is this a Democratic Party problem overall? What's the problem?
0: I don't know, honestly. I mean, I'm hoping that it's just a Schumer problem, because I can see that there are other Democrats in the Senate who are kind of stepping up and really trying to fight for some of these seats. Just from looking at the math alone, if you look at 28, there's, I think, 32 seats that are up in the Senate in 28. Nothing's moving in 28. We may have a small chance of getting rid of Ron Johnson in Wisconsin, because it's kind of moved. Like, he's so far right for a state that is pretty purple.
1: Right. Even though he has said he was going to only do two terms a term ago.
0: Right.
1: Never mind those term limits. I love term limit people who run on, I believe in term limits, and then, well, you know, I'm here now.
0: Susan Collins being one of the biggest offenders.
1: Did you know in 1994 she didn't have health insurance?
0: For one whole year.
1: For a whole year.
0: How did she survive for that 1 year? Unbelievable.
1: I don't know. I mean, she is my hero.
0: Oh my God. That's been the funny thing. That debate, like seeing that piece of the random thing that she said, where she was like, I think it was Troy Jackson made some comment like, she spent her entire life working in government service. She's always had employer funded healthcare. And she was like, nuh-uh, there was this 1 year. And everybody was just like, stop talking. And then she made her whole, you know, I saved the economy because of road salt. And you're just like, dude, like just quit while you're ahead.
1: And the fact of the matter is, she's still close. I mean, it's still a close election. And the reality is she has been such a bad senator. I know she tries to play that middle of the road and you know, does that grandmotherly thing. But man, Maine.
0: The killer thing, particularly about Maine, is that her whole spiel is that she is the chair of appropriations. And so this idea of, I'm bringing all of this federal money back to my state, except now Trump is cutting all of this money to like higher ed research, to medical research, like all of this money that he's slashing out of Maine. And it's like, well, if you can't even do that, then as the chair of Senate Appropriations, then what are you doing? Like, Why are you even there?
1: But you got to remember, when he was in New Hampshire, I believe it was, if you remember, he won with the highly educated. He won with the poorly educated. What was the line? I love the poorly educated.
0: I love the poorly educated.
1: Yeah. Over the weekend. I mean, it just came out. You know, he came out and said, like I said earlier, he said, you know, I can say, I come up here, I say the dumbest stuff, and you guys applaud. It's like,
0: and they're all like, yeah.
1: It's like, you know, it's like him telling them right to their face, you are all stupid. And I know you're stupid. And now you know you're stupid. And I think you've always known you're stupid for listening to anything I have to say. I mean, that's the remarkable part in all of this, is the fact that He literally calls them stupid to their face, and they applaud.
0: And they love every moment of it. They're like, yes, shoot me on Fifth Avenue. I love it.
1: Maybe so. Well, as always, Sarah, great stuff. Keep up the amazing work. Make sure you check out Sarah Burris's work over at alternet.org. Thanks so much, Sarah.
0: Thanks. Have a great rest of the week, everyone.
1: Let me ask you, if someone said you were stupid to your face, would you cheer? Would you applaud? Would you vote for him? Yeah, remember, he's on the ballot. That's what he's telling us. He's on the ballot. So November 3rd, remember that. He's on the ballot somewhere. Back after this. I'm Rick Smith, and this is Labor History in 2. Bury me with my boys in Mount Olive, and let no traitor draw breath over my grave. Such was the last wish of labor leader Mother Jones. She wanted her final resting place to be alongside the coal miners who gave their lives in the struggle to bring fair wages and a safe working environment to Verdun, Illinois. And on this day in labor history, the year was 1898. Members of the newly formed United Mine Workers of America were out on strike against the Chicago Verdun Coal Company mine. They demanded the company pay the new mining wage scale of 40 cents per ton of coal mined. The company refused. Worried that management would try to sneak in replacement workers, the striking men patrolled the railroad tracks leading to the mine. Both black and white strikers joined the lookout parties. Just a little after noon on that fateful day, the men spotted a train coming toward them. It was loaded with strikebreakers, African-American workers recruited from Alabama. Looking to escape the oppression of the South, the black workers had not been told about the labor unrest in Verdun. Many refused to work for the company once they learned the truth. The train was also packed with armed guards hired by the company. Determined not to let the replacement workers through, armed strikers met the train at the depot. A gun battle ensued. 8 miners were killed. 4 armed guards also died. A month later, the union won its wage demands. 3 of the union miners who lost their lives that day were laid to rest at the Mount Olive Union Miners Cemetery. It was these men who Mother Jones loved as her boys.

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2: So even Steve Bannon thinks if Democrats take power, there's going to be some impeachments. He said, quote, "I think you'll see Bobby Kennedy impeached. I think you'll see Pete Hegseth impeached. I think you'll see subpoenas flying every day." Now, he took it as they'll try and destroy President Trump, and he will be bogged down for 2 years. Yeah, because maybe some of the bad stuff will stop happening. Maybe. I don't know if you saw it on Truth Social. Trump has cut a deal with Putin. Yeah, that's a good company there. And his argument is we're gonna drive diesel prices down. Diesel prices for Americans and indeed the world will be coming down in capital letters, in record numbers, in capital numbers, and fast in capital letters. Yeah. Now, according to CNBC, Trump says Russia will ship more than 4 million tons of diesel. In fact, I think that's what Trump's tweet also said, or his truth, or whatever it was. About 300,000 tons right away, about 500,000 tons in November, and the rest coming after that. Now, to do that, our Treasury Department had to waive sanctions on Russian diesel through April of next year to make that happen. And why? Because diesel prices are through the roof. And gee, who could have possibly predicted that Iran would shut off the Strait of Hormuz and that diesel prices would go up? Who could have possibly foretold that? Now, Ukraine has been bombing Russian oil refineries, which is their, you know, remember when Trump said Zelensky has no cards? That's one of the cards, like Iran shutting off the Strait of Hormuz. Now, Iran and the Houthis, they've hit refineries in the Middle East too. So guess what? We're probably going to be teaming up with Saudi Arabia to go after them. Yeah, Russia and Saudi Arabia. Now you got Republicans who are kind of sweating this because the midterms, you know, places like Iowa where diesel prices run tractors. So kind of wondering, you know, what we're doing. Now, Ukrainian President Zelensky put it plainly, gifts to Putin will not bring peace. Now, here's the thing that gets me. Last year, didn't Trump slap India with 25% tariffs on because they were buying Russian oil? Because at the time, the White House, Trump, said that the money was funding Putin's war. Didn't I remember that? This month, Congress gave Trump the power to hit Russian oil buyers with tariffs up to 100%. So if you, India, or anyone buy oil from Russia, 100% tariffs. And then a week later, we're buying Russian oil? Huh. So it's a crime when India does it, and it's a bargain when Mr. Art of the Deal breaks our own laws and does it before an election? Seriously? Now, I can't confirm this, but I've seen stories, and I'm just throwing this out here as a possibility. Whether you believe them or not, I don't know. But Russia is supposedly passing off Iranian oil of its own. Because remember, they're partners. They're partners at getting around sanctions. Media reports tied to the Iranian Revolutionary Guard say Iran just moved $1.5 billion in oil money through Russian banks. That's them saying it, not me. The Treasury Department has sanctioned a Russian-linked network for helping Iran move cash from its oil sales. So every dollar we send Moscow lands with Iran's best friend in the sanctions dodging business. Am I getting this wrong? And here's what's really going on. You got farmers and truck drivers who are paying for the war. They're getting screwed. They didn't vote for this. They didn't ask for it. But this is what Dear Leader did. They didn't start this war. Trump did. Voluntarily. Without cause. I think those same farmers and truck drivers and me deserve an actual plan. Not another favor to Putin. Not a favor Putin can pull back on whenever he wants. I don't get it. And I guess you got to call your senators because this is why elections matter. Ask them, what's with the Russian thing? Why Russian diesel now? Why is it fine now? Is it because, oh, gee, there's an election. Maybe you've heard there's an election coming up. And Republicans are going to take a beating for Trump's decisions, which have been, you know, again, you know, my friends who used to love to call him Mr. Art of the Deal. And I've always said Mr. Art of the Bad Deal has been making really bad deals. This seems like one of them. We're now in bed with the Russians, funding the Russian war against Ukraine. And now to shut Zelensky up, we're talking about maybe not giving him some weapons so that they can defend themselves. This is, may you live in interesting times. This is definitely an interesting time. And I gotta wonder what's all behind it. I know, I'm sure Trump's getting a kickback somewhere. Want to hear your thoughts, rick@thericksmithshow.com. What do you think? Do we just, it doesn't matter as long as we get cheap gas. Doesn't matter what the rest of the world's going through. As long as we get cheap. Want to hear the thoughts, rick@thericksmithshow.com. 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You can find our archive there as well. Man, interesting. Thanks so much for being here. We'll see you back here next time.
1: 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Until next time, this has been The Rick Smith Show, where working people come to talk. 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Now, here is Rick Smith.
2: What a fun weekend. What a fun weekend of crazy. The stories, the insanity in the White House. While Rome is burning, we might as well enjoy the fun. In fact, you know, my son goes to me, he goes, you know, at some point, Dad, you're just going to lose your mind over the fact that Trump wants to do all this crazy stuff. Because I brought up the fact that evidently it's going to be the Trump Ocean now. Maybe the Atlantic, maybe the Pacific, maybe one's going to be the Trump Ocean, maybe one's going to be the Ocean of America, because it's just all about throwing stupid stuff out to stupid people so that, well, they cheer. Yeah, it's all good. We're America. Wow. Here to share some thoughts on the fun and the entertainment of the weekend, I've asked our good friend Sarah Burris to come share some thoughts. She's the senior editor over there at Alternet, alternet.org, the website. Sarah, thanks for taking time for us.
3: Hey, Rick, how are you?
2: So fun stuff. We're making executions great again. Haven't done that since 1936. Public executions. Haven't had one since 1936, where we hung a black guy in front of 20,000 white people.
3: Yeah. I just, it's gross. It makes me uncomfortable. I would suffer through it if it was a politician, but it's an actual, you know, human being, so. That's the part that's hard.
2: I'm at the point where, you know, we have to, I've been saying this for a long time. We've got to hit rock bottom. I don't even think that's going to be our rock bottom. But the thing is we no longer, once you do this, once you do this kind of a visual, this kind of promotion, this kind of, hey, we need ratings. And we're a bloodlust society. We no longer get the moral high ground. It's now shut the blank up about your religiosity and your moral compass. We're no better than some of the other places.
3: What's funny too is that you've got this like all of Texas is having this whole fight about Sharia law, and you're just like, wow, guys, aren't you just basically gonna hit somebody with a brick?
2: I've been saying, you know, Christian Sharia law is already here. Yeah. You listen to these evangelicals, and they would be thrilled if they could have that kind of power. But yeah, it's all back. I'm not going to watch it, but I know some will, and I know some will be gleeful over it. Now, the White House, evidently some turmoil, some anger, some angst it's being reported. I don't know that I believe any of it because I don't think Trump really cares about anything, but I guess he's quote unquote irate, extremely irate about his daughter-in-law ex-daughter-in-law, maybe.
3: Possible.
2: I don't know.
3: Daughter-in-law.
2: But our ambassador to Greece. What'd she do? And why is he upset?
3: So Kimberly Guilfoyle was basically trying to grift like everybody else in the Trump, you know, administration is trying to grift, including Trump himself. And her big thing is that before she was before she had her hearing for her ambassador post, she was begging this big donor in Kentucky to pay off her American Express bill, which apparently was like $100,000. It's like, dang, girl, I need a rich donor to pay off my $2,000 American Express bill.
2: Well, how do you get it? How do you get a $100,000 American Express bill? I mean, don't they make you pay it every month? I mean, I've had one for 20 years. I've never run a balance. I've always paid it off at the end of the month. I don't know what happens if you don't.
3: I don't either. Like, I'm not sure how, I don't know what she did. I don't know. I wonder too, if this was before or after she broke up with Don Jr. and she just like had to move her stuff out really quickly. I don't really know. But I get like this idea of, oh crap, I've got to do, you know, get my financial house in order the day before I go testify to Congress.
2: Yeah, otherwise. I need a sugar daddy to come pay my bills. I got it. Yeah. And dumb junior isn't that.
3: But the big thing is that Trump is really against this idea of other people profiting off of his name. He loves profiting off of his own name. But if somebody else is using his name to profit and he's not getting a cut of it, he gets really mad. And this is the same kind of thing that happened with some of his aides that were over in Bosnia and Herzegovina. There's like a region over there that's self-governed, and they had this big like nationalist party that was trying to win an election. And these two guys who worked for Trump were basically helping the nationalist party to power, and were doing it because they worked for Donald Trump. And so these, you know, they got paid like a couple $100,000 or whatever a piece. And Trump's really mad about it because it's like, again, like people are making money.
2: Yeah, stole this stuff
3: off of, but it's like, it's been, this is a tale as old as time. Like Corey Lewandowski and Kristi Noem and Scaramucci and Steve Bannon, like all of these people have been using their relationship with Donald Trump to propel them into something. Right. So I don't understand like why this is some big new thing for him, but apparently it's just triggering. Well, so they're talking about maybe she's going to get fired. Like that's how hacked off he is about it.
2: Wow. That's something considering the fact that I didn't think anybody got fired over there for criming. Well, I thought criming was the point.
3: I thought the whole reason that they shipped her off over there was because she knew too much about the family and knew too much about Don Jr. And they were just like, please just go away to a place that you're nowhere near.
2: Nobody pays attention to. Yeah.
3: Yeah.
2: Now the thing is, you know, all of this stuff at some point has got to come back around. And there are some experts who are predicting that when Democrats take power, that, you know, impeachment might be on the table. And then, you know, look, some of the people in the administration might be going. So, you know, maybe her, maybe, you know, some of the others.
3: Well, it's kind of this weird debate between people who want to impeach Donald Trump versus the folks who want to take kind of an indirect route to it. They've been calling it the Republican route because what Republicans did during the Biden administration is they went after Biden's cabinet members and tried to impeach them. And it wasn't successful for them. Like it never really turned into anything. So there's kind of this debate of, all right, so do we first go into investigate every single department and all of the things that they have done and work on impeachment for them? Or do we just start with Donald Trump? And I mean, I get it. I get the indecision of it because it's like we've been through this before and it's a lot easier to get people to sell the idea of impeaching Pete Hegseth or Russell Vought or, you know, folks like that. Like
2: one of my great fears is they're going to hung up in trying to impeach Trump and people are going to be sympathize with him more. I'm like, yeah, go investigate him. And I think Carville talked about this as well, you know, but what do you do when the crimes just keep adding up and it's high crimes, misdemeanors, felonies. They're just so numerous that you at some point can't turn a blind eye. And I'm in that weird spot because I think Democrats have to get some stuff done. I think they have to have a message on how they're going to lead. But I don't know that you can also go, yeah, we're gonna let all the criming go.
3: Yeah, and I think that was one of the major things that I feel like Democrats got really hacked off about with the Biden administration is all of that took a really, really long time. And Biden had this kind of attitude of, you know, we're going to look forward, we're not looking back. And so he, as a president, was just moving forward with his agenda while, you know, special counsel and everybody else was doing the legal part at the DOJ. For this piece of it, like particularly with Hegseth, what I think, I mean, if I was by some miracle a senator, I mean, I would really try and push Trump toward this idea of, look, you're destroying your entire name and legacy with this Iran war. Why not just throw Pete Hegseth under the bus?
2: Throw him right on the sword.
3: Make this all about him. Let us do a huge impeachment of him and just, you know, and have everybody put his name on this. And then you're kind of getting off of this whole thing.
2: Yeah, I got to tell you, I think Republicans are smarter than we think they are sometimes. I got to think that conversation's already been had.
3: Well, I think for sure somebody's had that conversation with him where they're like, you know, sir, we gotta find somebody to blame for this. And it kind of seemed for a while early on, like maybe that was a piece of it. I know too, like, I think it was this week or last week, Pete Hegseth started firing a whole bunch of generals and a bunch of really high military officials. I can just see the hearing right now, right? Like completely uniformed out military officers on a bank of TV cameras are going to be talking about, you know, we tried to warn Donald Trump. We told Pete Hegseth this was wrong. I mean, it's all going to come back to Hegseth and Trump. So one of the fast things that he could do is he could just be like, let's just get rid of Hegseth and throw him in the bus.
2: Move him along. No, look, because at the end of the day, I think Democrats are going to take power. I think there's a chance they're going to even win the Senate. So they're going to have some kind of plan going forward. And look, you know, there's this historian, Timothy Snyder, who was, you know, look, there's going to be, his view was, is that, at least if I understand it right, his view is that Democrats are going to win probably bigger than we already think. I'm holding back a little on that prediction.
3: Same.
2: But, you know, he's right in the fact that Trump is never going to concede. He's going to lose. He's going to do what losers do. It's rigged. I was cheated. He's going to go down. We already know that part of it. Where does it go from there?
3: Yeah. And I think he makes a good point in this idea of, you know, whether it's a blue wave or a blue tsunami, it doesn't matter. Like any Democrat that wins, Donald Trump is going to say, it's rigged. It's rigged. You know, all of this is rigged. No Democrat should have won because I'm such a big deal and everybody loves me. And so one of the things that Tim Snyder really talked about was we have to inoculate ourselves against this message right now. Like this is not something where the election happens and then we fight against this message. It's something that needs to start happening right now. People need to start saying today, Trump's going to say this is all rigged and I'm surprised he's not saying it before the election has even taken place.
2: Oh, hasn't he? I thought he already had. I thought that was already a thing. but no, here's the other part of this. When Democrats do take the Senate, though, and I got to tell you, there's part of me that goes, I hope we dump Schumer, because I'm not a Schumer fan by any stretch of the imagination. I think we need somebody a little bit more forward thinking, a little bit more aggressive, because, look, I don't think Clarence Thomas and Samuel Alito are going to make it, you know, through the, I don't know, 6 years. No, but, you know, the next couple, I think there's a moment where Democrats are going to have to really take a stand and say who we're going to allow on the Supreme Court.
3: Well, and this has been like the one thing this election that I am so angry about is that it really seems like Democratic operatives are super focused on the House. And it's like, guys, there is a very real chance that you could take some Senate seats that are
2: Kansas,
3: freaking Kansas, Kansas, Idaho, Nebraska, kind of
2: maybe
3: a
2: Texas. Shot.
3: Texas. Yeah. I mean, Texas seems even closer to me than Kansas, but I haven't seen the latest pollings on Kansas. What's been interesting is looking at some of the polling in South Carolina. And that has been kind of my bellwether of on election night, East Coast time. If you see Annie, was it Annie Andrews? Annie Alexander? Something like that. Annie. the doctor.
2: Yeah.
3: If you see her within, you know, spitting distance of Graham, even if she loses, if she's close, that's really bad for Republicans for the rest of the time zones for the night. Like right. that kind of foretells that this is going to be crazy. But yeah, the fact that Democrats are, and Schumer in particular are not super focused on getting more money to Kansas and Texas and Nebraska and those kinds of states. In addition to, I get it, like they're defending the blue states that we already have, like New Hampshire. They're trying to shore up Sherrod Brown in Ohio. But these are races where it's like, this is going to, they're going to be there for 6 years.
2: Right.
3: And we're, I mean, look, one of the things that I heard Bill Kristol say that I thought was pretty funny is, what's the difference between winning 235 and 255? Like, there's really, at some point, it's like you've won a bunch of seats, you've won enough seats. Like, it's the House is kind of over. Like, right. this is already sort of over with the House. The Senate, if you win the Senate with some of these red seats, it means that you are controlling all of the federal judges and the Supreme Court for the next. Right. At least 4 years, maybe 6 years.
2: No, look, you go back to 2016. Well, I spent a lot of time working for a friend who was running for office. And the one thing that Republicans, every time you would bring up Trump's name is, yeah, you know, he's got his problems. But the Supreme Court, they were zeroed in. They knew what they were voting yeah. for, especially when you got into the anti-abortion crowd. The religious crowd knew what their gold prize was. And their gold prize was overturning Roe. And they would put up with a philanderer and, you know, all the things that he was. Because they wanted Roe overturned, and they knew, and they look, the messaging on that side of the aisle was there. So is this a Schumer problem? Is this a Democratic Party problem overall? What's the problem?
3: I don't know, honestly. I mean, I'm hoping that it's just a Schumer problem, because I can see that there are other Democrats in the Senate who are kind of stepping up and really trying to fight for some of these seats. Just from looking at the math alone, if you look at 28, there's, I think, 32 seats that are up in the Senate in 28. Nothing's moving in 28. We may have a small chance of getting rid of Ron Johnson in Wisconsin, because it's kind of moved. Like, he's so far right for a state that is pretty purple.
2: Right. Even though he has said he was going to only do two terms.
3: Right.
2: A term ago.
3: Right.
2: Never mind those term limits. I love term limit people who run on, I believe in term limits, and then, well, you know, I'm here now.
3: Susan Collins being one of the biggest defenders.
2: Did you know in 1994 she didn't have health insurance?
3: For one whole year.
2: For a whole year.
3: How did she survive for that 1 year? Unbelievable.
2: I don't know. I mean, she is my hero.
3: Oh my God. That's been the funny thing. That debate, like seeing that piece of the random thing that she said, where she was like, I think it was Troy Jackson made some comment like, she spent her entire life working in government service. She's always had employer funded healthcare. And she was like, nuh-uh, there was this 1 year. And everybody was just like, stop talking. And then she made her whole, you know, I saved the economy because of road salt. And you're just like, dude, like just quit while you're ahead.
2: And the fact of the matter is, she's still close. I mean, it's still a close election. And the reality is she has been such a bad senator. I know she tries to play that middle of the road and you know, does that grandmotherly thing. But man, Maine.
3: The killer thing, particularly about Maine, is that her whole spiel is that she is the chair of appropriations. And so this idea of, I'm bringing all of this federal money back to my state, except now Trump is cutting all of this money to like higher ed research, to medical research, like all of this money that he's slashing out of Maine. And it's like, well, if you can't even do that, then as the chair of Senate Appropriations, then what are you doing? Like, yeah. Why are you even there?
2: But you got to remember when he was in New Hampshire, I believe it was. If you remember, he won with the highly educated. He won with the poorly educated. What was the line? I love the poorly educated.
3: I love the poorly educated.
2: Yeah. Yeah. Over the weekend. I mean, it just came out. You know, he came out and said, like I said earlier, he said, you know, I can say, I come up here, I say the dumbest stuff and you guys applaud. It's like,
3: and they're all like, yeah,
2: it's like, you know, it's like him telling them right to their face, you are all stupid. And I know you're stupid. And now you know you're stupid. And I think you've always known you're stupid for listening to anything I have to say. I mean, that's the remarkable part in all of this is the fact that he literally calls them stupid to their face and they applaud.
3: And they love every moment of it. They're like, yes, shoot me on Fifth Avenue. I love it.
2: Maybe so. Well, as always, Sarah, great stuff. Keep up the amazing work. Make sure you check out Sarah Burris's work over at alternet.org. Thanks so much, Sarah.
3: Thanks. Have a great rest of the week, everyone.
2: Let me ask you, you know, if someone said you were stupid to your face, would you cheer? Would you applaud? Would you vote for him? Yeah, remember, he's on the ballot. That's what he's telling us. He's on the ballot. So November 3rd, remember that. He's on the ballot somewhere. Back after this. I'm Rick Smith, and this is Labor History in Two. Bury me with my boys in Mount Olive, and let no traitor draw breath over my grave. Such was the last wish of labor leader Mother Jones. She wanted her final resting place to be alongside the coal miners who gave their lives in the struggle to bring fair wages and a safe working environment to Verdun, Illinois. And on this day in labor history, the year was 1898. Members of the newly formed United Mine Workers of America were out on strike against the Chicago Verdun Coal Company mine. They demanded the company pay the new mining wage scale of 40 cents per ton of coal mined. The company refused. Worried that management would try to sneak in replacement workers, the striking men patrolled the railroad tracks leading to the mine. Both black and white strikers joined the lookout parties. Just a little after noon on that fateful day, the men spotted a train coming toward them. It was loaded with strikebreakers, African-American workers recruited from Alabama. Looking to escape the oppression of the South, the black workers had not been told about the labor unrest in Verdun. Many refused to work for the company once they learned the truth. The train was also packed with armed guards hired by the company. Determined not to let the replacement workers through, armed strikers met the train at the depot. A gun battle ensued. 8 miners were killed. 4 armed guards also died. A month later, the union won its wage demands. 3 of the union miners who lost their lives that day were laid to rest at the Mount Olive Union Miners Cemetery. It was these men who Mother Jones loved as her boys.

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2: So even Steve Bannon thinks if Democrats take power, there's going to be some impeachments. He said, quote, "I think you'll see Bobby Kennedy impeached. I think you'll see Pete Hegseth impeached. I think you'll see subpoenas flying every day." Now, he took it as they'll try and destroy President Trump, and he will be bogged down for 2 years. Yeah, because maybe some of the bad stuff will stop happening. Maybe. I don't know if you saw it on Truth Social. Trump has cut a deal with Putin. Yeah, that's a good company there. And his argument is we're gonna drive diesel prices down. Diesel prices for Americans and indeed the world will be coming down in capital letters, in record numbers, in capital numbers, and fast in capital letters. Yeah. Now, according to CNBC, Trump says Russia will ship more than 4 million tons of diesel. In fact, I think that's what Trump's tweet also said, or his truth, or whatever it was. About 300,000 tons right away, about 500,000 tons in November, and the rest coming after that. Now, to do that, our Treasury Department had to waive sanctions on Russian diesel through April of next year to make that happen. And why? Because diesel prices are through the roof. And gee, who could have possibly predicted that Iran would shut off the Strait of Hormuz and that diesel prices would go up? Who could have possibly foretold that? Now, Ukraine has been bombing Russian oil refineries, which is their, remember when Trump said Zelensky has no cards? That's one of the cards, like Iran shutting off the Strait of Hormuz. Now, Iran and the Houthis, they've hit refineries in the Middle East too. So guess what? We're probably going to be teaming up with Saudi Arabia to go after them. Yeah, Russia and Saudi Arabia. Now you got Republicans who are kind of sweating this because the midterms, places like Iowa where diesel prices run tractors. So kind of wondering, what we're doing. Now, Ukrainian President Zelensky put it plainly, gifts to Putin will not bring peace. Now, here's the thing that gets me. Last year, didn't Trump slap India with 25% tariffs on because they were buying Russian oil? Because at the time, the White House, Trump, said that the money was funding Putin's war. Didn't I remember that? This month, Congress gave Trump the power to hit Russian oil buyers with tariffs up to 100%. So if you, India, or anyone buy oil from Russia, 100% tariffs. And then a week later, we're buying Russian oil? Huh. So it's a crime when India does it, and it's a bargain when Mr. Art of the Deal breaks our own laws and does it before an election? Seriously? Now, I can't confirm this, but I've seen stories, and I'm just throwing this out here as a possibility. Whether you believe them or not, I don't know. But Russia is supposedly passing off Iranian oil of its own. Because remember, they're partners. They're partners at getting around sanctions. Media reports tied to the Iranian Revolutionary Guard say Iran just moved $1.5 billion in oil money through Russian banks. That's them saying it, not me. The Treasury Department has sanctioned a Russian-linked network for helping Iran move cash from its oil sales. So every dollar we send Moscow lands with Iran's best friend in the sanctions dodging business. Am I getting this wrong? And here's what's really going on. You got farmers and truck drivers who are paying for the war. They're getting screwed. They didn't vote for this. They didn't ask for it. But this is what Dear Leader did. They didn't start this war. Trump did. Voluntarily. Without cause. I think those same farmers and truck drivers and me deserve an actual plan. Not another favor to Putin. Not a favor Putin can pull back on whenever he wants. I don't get it. And I guess you got to call your senators because this is why elections matter. Ask them, what's with the Russian thing? Why Russian diesel now? Why is it fine now? Is it because, there's an election? Maybe you've heard there's an election coming up. And Republicans are going to take a beating for Trump's decisions, which have been, you know, again, you know, my friends who used to love to call him Mr. Art of the Deal. And I've always said Mr. Art of the Bad Deal has been making really bad deals. This seems like one of them. We're now in bed with the Russians, funding the Russian war against Ukraine. And now to shut Zelensky up, we're talking about maybe not giving him some weapons so that they can defend themselves. This is, may you live in interesting times. This is definitely an interesting time. And I gotta wonder what's all behind it. I know, I'm sure Trump's getting a kickback somewhere. Want to hear your thoughts, rick@therickSmithShow.com. What do you think? Do we just, it doesn't matter as long as we get cheap gas. Doesn't matter what the rest of the world's going through. As long as we get cheap. Want to hear the thoughts, rick@therickSmithShow.com. 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Man, interesting. Thanks so much for being here. We'll see you back here next time.
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2: I'm Rick Smith, and this is Labor History in Two. On this day in labor history, the year was 1933. That was the day garment factory owners locked out dressmakers in several shops throughout Los Angeles. The women garment workers, overwhelmingly Mexican, had been organizing with the ILGWU for over a month. They began conducting strikes at selected shops the previous month to press their demands. The women wanted union recognition, a 35-hour work week, and to homework, shop floor committees, a guaranteed wage, and more. Historian Douglas Monroy observed that their demands reflected the harsh working conditions that they faced. It was a volatile, competitive, seasonal industry. Businesses worked tirelessly to undercut each other and job out the work. Women workers were routinely unemployed or underemployed, subject to widespread wage theft and discrimination. They were frustrated by promises of the new Industrial Recovery Act, which promised the right to organize, but held no provisions for enforcement. Employers flaunted the new legislation and continued to discharge workers for union activity. When the employers forced a lockout, Local 96 looked to the AFL's Central Labor Council to sanction a general dressmakers' strike, which started 4 days later on October 12th. As many as 3,000 Latina strikers maintained solid picket lines despite dozens of arrests. ILGWU organizer Rose Posada arrived from New York to help with food distribution and packing the picket lines. The rank-and-file leadership produced a bilingual strike bulletin and made daily radio announcements. The strike ended in arbitration that conceded few gains to the garment workers. But the women of Local 96 continued to organize throughout the Los Angeles area. They led a series of strikes that would eventually win the closed shop.
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3: Welcome to Code WAC, where we break down how our healthcare system really works, what it means for you, and how we can make it better for everyone. I'm your host, Brenda Gazar. Today, when an assisted living facility promises specialized memory care, what exactly does that mean? And what happens when a resident's dementia becomes difficult to manage? Memory care generally refers to residential care for people with Alzheimer's or other forms of dementia who need more supervision and assistance with daily activities. But in California, memory care isn't a separate license or certification. Facilities offering it are generally licensed as residential care facilities for the elderly, or RCFEs, and must meet additional dementia care requirements. So what are families actually being promised? And what happens when facilities can't deliver? Tony Chikatel is Senior Staff Attorney with California Advocates for Nursing Home Reform, or CANR.
4: Yeah, what I've been seeing more and more is facilities that market themselves as memory care facilities, which connotes expertise in providing care for people with dementia. Theoretically, every assisted living facility should have some dementia care expertise, every staff person. What's changed, though, I think, is a lot of facilities are looking at residents with some significant needs and claiming that they can take care of them. And then when those needs show up, they're not actually able to take care of them. We should start thinking about accountability mechanisms for when family members or residents are led into a facility based on these promises of expertise, and that expertise is not actually demonstrated.
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2: And welcome, brothers, sisters, working class heroes. This is the Rick Smith Show. Thanks so much for being here. Today on the big program, lots to get to, lots to talk about. Had an incredible weekend. Took my wife to go see a Alabama Oak Ridge Boys concert in the center of Pennsylvania. And the weird thing is, went to see Alabama in the Alabama section of Pennsylvania. For those of you who get the James Carville reference, Pittsburgh on one end, Philadelphia on the other, Alabama in the middle. And it was like a Trump rally. I got to be honest, was not my favorite venue to see lots of performative patriotism, over the top jingoism, lots of angry, angry people. And it's bizarre to me. And it's one of these things that I've struggled with all weekend going,

gleeful, loved the event, was happy, and which is the whole reason that I would put myself through that, but just loved it. For her, it was special. It was great. But everybody that we encountered seemed one bit of angry, you know, say it was about prices, say it was about, you know, the costs of park, the cost of, you know, everything. It was just, it's crazy. And I was, it seemed again, like a Trump event. And I had a couple of conversations with people, and they were very angry kind of conversations about the moment that we're in, because people are mad. People are mad about prices. People are looking for direction, and I'm not gonna put these folks down, because these are good, decent, hardworking people in their lives, who I think, like me, you know, was told that, you know, life was going to be great, and it hasn't been. But I look at, you know, some of the stories over the weekend. For instance, Donald Trump was given a spiel at one of his shindigs, said it's amazing when you stand up here. It's like the love. He says, I can stand up here and say the stupidest things and you'd clap. It's true, he says. And he's right. Because he does. He stands up there repeatedly saying the dumbest things. You know, Lake America and, you know, the Gulf of America. We're going to make New Mexico, New America. And over the weekend, maybe even Trump Ocean or Ocean of the Americas. It's like he has to put his greasy fingers all over everything. And people's lives aren't getting better. But I spent some time just, you know, trying to talk with people in this crowd, of which political conversations are not possible. Because there was some over the top, you know, there was a flag video where we're gonna stand for the flag, and it was a whole bunch of reinforcements about freedom, and you try and, you know, balance the, okay, if you have freedom, what about this? Because there was a part where they're like, you know, no, we don't kneel, and you know who they were talking about, the people who weren't in the crowd, because most of everybody in the crowd, except for the one black girl who was working there that I saw, looked like me, old white folks. That's the core audience. And it was an interesting sociological moment for me, because, you know, I wanted to engage with folks. I was curious, you know, what brought you? You happy about the gas prices? You happy about what it cost to park? You happy about the kids? You happy about not being able to use cash? And nobody wanted to talk about what they were happy or unhappy about. Now, was that the venue? Probably not. But they already looked angry, because we were in line for a bit, but already looked angry. And it's these moments where I'm wondering what it's going to take to get us back on a path where we can talk to each other, and maybe also have a common direction. Because the reality is these are folks who love the country like I do. They just think we love the country differently. These are folks who work hard, want to have a decent life, but I think have been sold a bunch of lies and have been played as dupes. Because remember, Donald Trump said he loves the poorly educated. Want to hear your thoughts? Rick at TheRickSmithShow.com. Right back. I'm Rick Smith, and this is Labor History in 2. On this day in labor history, the year was 1845. That was the day that the first Industrial Congress of the United States met in New York City. People interested in the problems facing working people, including long hours, low pay, and unsafe working conditions, gathered together. The labor movement was just beginning in this country. These were the years when the early trade unions were formed. Women played an important role in the early labor movement. Female textile mill workers in Lawrence, Massachusetts began to organize for the 10-hour day. In 1844, they established the Lowell Female Labor Reform Association. Their goal was to improve working conditions in the mills. The Lowell Women's Group sent a representative to New York for the Labor Congress. Another important development of the fledgling labor movement was the establishment of labor presses. George Henry Evans, a labor newsman, also attended the Congress. He was the
editor of a series of U.S. labor papers, starting with the Workman's Advocate in 1829.

0: He had come to the United States from England, where he had been involved in the trade labor movement. He also attended the Labor Congress. The meeting recommended the formation of three organizations. First was an industrial brotherhood for workers, including farmers. The second was an industrial sisterhood for women workers. The third was a group for friends of labor. The Congress met again in New York in 1847, then again met in Chicago in 1850. These early efforts to establish larger labor groups did not gain much traction, but they began to lay the framework for workers to come together to discuss their challenges and imagine how they could work together to bring about change for better wages, shorter hours, and safer working conditions. Like what you hear? Check out more at laborhistoryin2.com.
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2: So last week we talked about the leaked audio of Ken Paxton basically going, you know, we got to do the common sense thing, the reasonable thing, and that's go after spending. And when they talk about going after spending, they're not talking about stuff that they benefit from. They're talking about stuff that we benefit from. They're talking about stuff that belongs to us. So when the belt tightening happens, it's always working people who have to tighten the belt, even though the belt is already strangling us, while they're simultaneously loosing the belt on our billionaire class. And one of the guys who's out there fighting the good fight on the Social Security front, my good friend Alex Lawson, he's the executive director of Social Security Works. He's got a piece over at Common Dreams on this very topic. Alex, thanks for taking time for us.
3: Rick, it's always my pleasure to be here.
2: So last week we talked about the Ken Paxton comments that, it'd be reasonable because things are bad. Nobody wants to do the hard work, of sticking it to the working class.
3: Yeah, I mean, what we saw is a few things on Ken Paxton, the Republican who, you know, is running in Texas. He let a child rapist out after one day. And he looks like the type of guy who would do that. But he's not satisfied just there. And, you know, we just heard this leaked audio of him laughing while talking about cutting people's Social Security and Medicare benefits, right? I mean, he's laughing to a room full of billionaire lobbyist the donor class lobbyists. I mean, this is a sick individual, Ken Paxton. And on the other hand, you have James Talrico, who is running on getting millionaires, billionaires, and the ultra wealthy to pay the same rate on all of their income, just like the rest of us do, just like Rick, you and I have talked about for so long. Well, you got Talrico saying, that's what I'm going to do, and I'm going to prevent the cut. Paxton is saying, I'm definitely going to get the cut across the finish line. But we're seeing that in multiple states now, multiple Senate races.
2: But you know, you said he's a sick individual. I'm going to push back on that frame. He may be a sick individual and I'm not going to dispute that, but this seems to be the Republican Party's position. So this isn't a few bad apples. This is the entire party who's, you know, we just need to grow. We need to do more. Look, had our wages kept up with the growth of productivity, we would have no problems. But it hasn't. So this idea we just need to grow out of it seems to be another BS line.
3: It's a total BS line because it's not like they didn't grow. They grew. It's just billionaires took all the productivity, right? They didn't. It's not like the wages magically disconnected from productivity. It was policy choices made under Reagan, Thatcher, neoliberalism, the billionaires, right? They change policies. Such boring stuff that it's hard to even parse what they mean. Passed in the dead of night in D.C. And what it means is that millions of people in this country are faced with poverty, extreme poverty, if their Social Security benefits are cut even at all. And right now in 2032, they're going to be cut by a quarter. And what is Ken Paxton saying what we should do? He says they're just going to have to, you know, take that. They're going to have to
2: suck
3: to
2: it
3: toughen up.
2: Going to have to and, suck and it up were his words.
3: Suck it up. And then laughs, right? And you're right, though. It is a sick ideology. It's a sick movement that they've got. It's not just Ken Paxton. He is emblematic, though. He is who the Republican Party are. It's a sickness, but not in a exculpatory way, right? This is in a failing way. This is in a, these are humans who are actively failing, giving in to their basest instincts, right? The things that we come together as a society to push out, right? Preying on the weak and the vulnerable to benefit the strong and the wealthiest. That is the opposite. That is a sickness. That's the bizarro world that they've got, the Republicans and the billionaires have got the American people thinking is the only path forward. But what we're seeing is that the American people aren't buying that because they know there is another path. It's really easy, right? You have Abdul al-Sayed in Michigan, who also is taking Rogers on this point. And he's saying, no, I'm going to raise the cap. People should pay into Social Security on all of their income. That's how I'm going to stop the cuts. What's your plan? And you know what Rogers said? Duh, right? Because they know.
2: I'm waiting for him to say, we need to make reasonable cuts. And it's amazing to me because, you know, part of Paxton's comments was, we just need to make reasonable cuts. We need to suck it up. And when it's interesting to me that reasonable cuts to him means, well, us. We, and I asked the question last week, who's the we you're talking about? Is it the we who's the lobbyist you're talking to in the room? Is it the we billionaires you've created? Or is it the we, the working people who desperately need our Social Security and this safety net to ensure that we don't, well, die in poverty?
3: You're completely right. Defining who we is, that's it. If you understand that when Ashley Hinson in Iowa, again, another one who said she's proud of her vote to cut the Social Security Administration's budget, and Social Security offices have closed in her House district. She's running for Senate now in Iowa, and she's running on the fact that she closed the Social Security office in her district, right? And on the other hand, you have Josh Turek, who's running saying, no, let's just lift the cap. Let's modify the cap. Let's have billionaires, the ultra wealthy, pay in on all of their income. Right. That is what they are doing there, is defining who do they work for. Yeah. Ashley Hinson, Ken Paxton, Mike Rogers. They work for the billionaires. Right. What we're seeing, and it gives me, you know, I enjoy watching the Democrats actually come into their own and really get their feelings into. They're like, man, Social Security. And I'm not saying all of them. Are like they have just learned this. But it is every cycle around October, you start seeing Democrats being like, hey, you know what? We should hammer the Republicans on Social Security because it's really, really powerful. Turns out a 90-10 issue like Social Security is really easy to wield when you're totally on the right side of it. And so all Democrats have to do is ignore any consultant who's like, actually say everything has to be on the table. Like, no, man, say billionaires got to pay the same rate just like the rest of us. We're going to expand benefits, attack the Republicans on Social Security and watch them scurry because they know everything that they have, all the cards that they won't show the people that they have to play are literal cuts. Stealing our money in a variety of terms, but they all mean the same thing, reaching their hands into our pockets and stealing our earned benefits.
2: Yeah, because it's reasonable, of course. It's reasonable to...
3: Reasonable. Reasonable larceny from us, Rick.
2: Yeah, no. I do want to play the clip so that people can hear the audio. This is Ken Paxton with his lobbyist groups, talking to a lobbyist group.
4: We've been growing out of this as part of the solution. Mm-hmm. And making some reasonable cuts in mandatory spending, you're going to have to do it. Or there is no solution. That's just a reality. We have to suck it up. And from Republican presidents to Democrat, we've been spending like crazy. And no one seems to care.
5: I agree.
4: Mm-hmm. And it's going to bankrupt us.
5: Yep.
4: Mm-hmm. It's just a matter of time.
5: It's bad.
6: I would really like to pay my fair share of taxes, which is
5: less than I'm paying right now.
4: Yeah. I'm with you.
5: Just something to keep in mind.
4: I am for it. I think tax cuts will actually generate more revenue.
2: Yeah, yeah. I'm paying too much already. No, and there are a couple of things there I want to get to. One, there is that frame that I'll pay my fair share. I'm already paying too much. This idea that the billionaires are paying all the taxes. And the other one is, and I can't believe someone's still saying it, let alone anyone would believe it. I'm sorry, tax cuts never, especially tax cuts for billionaires, never seem to increase revenue. There is no way you get to have your cake and eat it too. It hasn't worked.
3: It never will work either. And they know it, right? These are just the comfortable lies that they have to tell. We've talked about it before on your show, right? As long as everyone is in on the joke / they call it a frame, a messaging frame, right? As long as they repeat these magical words and everyone does it, then they get away with it right up until they don't, right? Everything's going to be fine right up until it breaks and it can't keep going while private equity billionaires are just looting everything from within. And that's where we are. I've said it before that, like, we are at the terminal end of the neoliberal experiment. They have busted it out and extracted everything they can, every good paying job, everything they can, just yanked it out of the economy, put it into offshore bank accounts, and are planning to party for the end of the world. That is the deep sickness that we're up against. But working people, we have a plan to. I personally believe in the future, right? I don't think the world ends when I do. And that is one of the pieces of my faith that keeps me going, is I understand I have to make the world a better place for my children. Yep. And my future grandchildren, right? I want to understand that I did my part. I wasn't just a parasite on this world who believed that I was so important that when I end, the world ends. And if you look into it, that's at the root. It's this billionaire barbarism driven by nihilism. And it's at the root of so much of what we're up against is these people do not believe in the future, right? So Donald Trump, I've seen reporting of him saying this, and think of how terrifying that is. A guy who can literally destroy the world doesn't think things matter after he dies, right? He's like, well, whatever. We have to look at that and understand that that's what we're up against.
2: No, look, I want to leave something worth inheriting to my children when I'm gone. And it seems like, well, the hooray for me now, the one who dies with the most toys wins crowd, they seem to be the ones benefiting. I got to get your thoughts on something else that came out last week. I'm sure you saw it. High T Pete or low T Pete or T obsessed Pete. The secretary of, well, I'm not saying war. Well, I guess. Yeah. Yeah. Hegseth has said we're going to live stream the execution of the Fort Hood shooter. I said last week I'm opposed to state-sponsored murder, but I got to be honest, this is the kind of depravity that I would expect from these folks. And there's part of me that says maybe we need to see this. Eventually we look in the mirror and realize that we're not that much better than Iran or Afghanistan.
3: Yeah, I mean, what they're doing, this is just, so the point of what I was saying with this billionaire barbarism, this nihilism, this we don't believe in anything but ourselves is also authoritarianism, right? It's just power. And yeah, they're going to obviously execute somebody who does not generate goodwill when people hear, right? When they're like, oh, well, I'm not going to say that there's something too bad for that guy, but they're going to do it publicly. And in the mullahs in Iran, what they do is they hang people from cranes in the court square so that everybody has to see it. And then the U.S. condemns that and is like, look at that barbarity. That's what live streaming an execution is. That's the same thing, right? It's going to start with this guy, but once you are allowing the legal broadcasting of a person's execution by the state, where does that end? Because its only purpose is to generate fear and hate through the masses. That is a very, very sick and twisted thing, right? It's deeply un-American. And they're trying to do all of these things as fast as possible. Also trying to get the American, bloody up the American people, right? Make the American people complicit in the ugly that they're doing so that the American people can't then say, oh, it wasn't me. And you know, that the, if we, the people don't stand up against all of this stuff, we won't have a leg to stand on and say, that wasn't me. That doesn't reflect our values. If we're not fighting for our values, then you don't have much room to say that this doesn't represent or anything that the administration is doing. But the callousness is the purpose. And I know you know that, Rick, right?
2: The
3: lack of regard for a human life is the purpose. It's to devalue life. So that when you look at the tens of thousands of people who will die from Medicaid cuts, the seniors who will die if a quarter of their benefits goes away, it's so that people's hearts are too hard to care about that. It's all part of a dehumanization, and especially to rip community apart, to rip a shared identity and values in this country to pieces.
2: Yeah, I used to say the one thing we wouldn't do in this country is allow people to die on the street corner in front of us. I'm not so sure we're that society that I thought we were. And I had to look up the last time we had a public execution in the country. And what I found was 1936 was the last public execution. They hung a black guy in Kentucky. 20,000 people watched. And this is where I want to have hope in humanity, because in Kentucky in 1936, it was viewed as something so ugly that they banned it in the state, 2 years later. So there's part of me that goes, maybe we have to hit rock bottom. And I say this about everything. I don't think we're smart enough to save ourselves from the collapse. Maybe we have to hit rock bottom before we do an honest assessment of ourselves. I don't know.
3: I mean, I think that hopefully it doesn't have to be rock bottom, because what does that even mean in a nuclear armed world? But I think that it is. We're in the midst of great adversity, but it's from these times, the hard times, solidarity grows. You know, Social Security was born of the depths of the Great Depression, not from the rosy times.
2: Exactly.
3: And I'm looking around, and October 17th is coming up, the next No Kings, and I'm still seeing the American people saying no. So we have gotten pretty far down, and it is not over because you got two more years of Trump, and a lot of the cuts aren't coming in until after the midterms. But already they're trying to rip apart the fabric of our nation, and the American people are standing up and saying, no, it's just the question of, are we going to be organized and loud enough to push through and win the day.
2: Yeah, and get people out to vote on November 3rd. But I find all this funny or ironic or sad, however you want to frame that, is that the people who are doing this are the people who tell us how Christian they are, how much they love them some Jesus. And yet I'm not sure Jesus would be in favor of streaming his crucifixion.
3: I mean, I also, though, if when you read Jesus, he makes it pretty clear that those are the people to be most wary of, you know, if they're playing trumpets in front of them so everyone looks at their faith, you know, go pray in your closet. That is a part of it, right? Like, I don't want to spend too much time casting aspersions on people's faith. I will say that the contradiction between the story of Jesus and what these purported Christians are proposing and doing, I mean, you couldn't be at greater odds,
2: now,
3: right?
2: Look, I'm not casting aspersions. I'm not going there.
3: I know.
2: I'm simply going by not what you say, but what you do.
3: But what you do. I'm not either. I'm agreeing with you on no aspersions. And the people who are crowing like this are those who are most at odds with, right? I mean, the story of Jesus is pretty clear. And in the characters, you're like, well, Caesar is one of them. Rome is one of them. The imperial state of violence is one of them. And if you're looking at the policies that are being put into place right now, you definitely see much more Rome than anything else, right? A live streaming of an execution is the modern equivalent of a crucifixion. In fact, that was the point of a crucifixion. It was to have a public execution that was to keep everyone else in line. And so I want to just say the cruelty is the point. You know, like we say that all the time. It might not hit, but if you just pause on it and really think about what it means, that is what's going on. They'll probably say like, oh yeah, we were just joking. You guys were overreacting. It's just to own the, that's what authoritarians do, right? They're never just saying, they're testing what they can get away with. And so we have to condemn and say no as loudly and forcefully as possible and use everything we've got in our disposal, especially the elections that are coming up, take power away from these wannabe despots. And it's not all that we have to do, but it's definitely one of the things that we have to do.
2: Amen. Find a No Kings rally on October 17th and make the plan to vote on November 3rd. Alex, I appreciate the time. As always, great stuff. Keep up the fight.
3: Thanks, Ray.
2: Our good friend Alex Lawson, Executive Director of Social Security Works. 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Also, check out his piece over at Common Dreams on Paxton's comments. Want to hear your thoughts. Were they joking about cutting Social Security? Were they joking about you having to tighten the belt a little bit? Want to hear your thoughts. 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
6: It requires them to internalize a portion of the cost of their activities by paying for some of the damage that those activities inflict.
7: U.S. Supreme Court hears Big Oil's bid to block climate damage lawsuits. September 2026 was the hottest September ever recorded in the U.S. Plus,
8: these glaciers are not alive anymore, so they're on their way to die.
7: Swiss glaciers suffer another year of record ice loss.
9: All of those losses and more straight ahead. From BradBlog.com, I'm Brad Friedman.
7: And I'm Desi Doyen.
9: Stand by for 6 minutes of independent green news, politics, analysis, and snarky comment.
10: Sunlight has to travel 93 million miles to reach the Earth, but none of those miles go through the Strait of Hormuz.
9: Excellent point, Bill McKibben. Could you get a little bit less of that sunlight to be traveling through to Southern California these days? This is your Green News Report. Okay, Desi Doyen, what I was trying to say there was it's hotter than hell here in Los Angeles.
7: Yes.
9: Another heat wave in October at this point. What do you got for us today?
7: Well, first, the United States Supreme Court on Monday heard oral arguments in a major liability case over whether local governments can sue oil and gas companies for damages caused by climate change, which is driven by the burning of fossil fuels. Boulder, Colorado County and City sued ExxonMobil and Suncor Energy to pay their fair share for costly climate impacts, deadly floods, fires, and heat waves that have caused billions of dollars in damage. The oil companies have asked the U.S. Supreme Court to halt the litigation, arguing that the state is preempted by federal law. Justice Samuel Alito recused himself from the case after an outcry over his financial investments in the fossil fuel industry.
9: Unlike him to do the right thing.
7: Republicans in Congress have blocked climate action for decades.
9: Them too.
7: And have recently introduced legislation to shield big oil from liability. Billions of dollars are potentially at stake. Depending on how the justices rule, the outcome could impact dozens of other climate liability cases across the U.S. U.S. that are also trying to recoup climate costs. It's important to note that the justices will not resolve the question of whether oil and gas companies are responsible for global warming damages.
9: This case is only about whether they can sue or not.
7: Right. Boulder's lawsuit also cites documented evidence that oil and gas companies have known since at least the 1970s that their products would cause catastrophic consequences, and it argues the companies should be held liable for decades of deceiving the public about it, because now the public is paying the price of that deception.
9: Sure are.
7: Justice Elena Kagan cited the historic Big Tobacco lawsuits that successfully sued over similar claims of deception and liability.
11: In multiple respects, this suit appears to be based on the old 1990s tobacco suits. This is the same kind of lawsuit against the same kind of actors for the same kind of harm. I guess I'm not understanding how it is that the one would be preempted and the other is not.
9: Well, because Big Oil has more money, I guess, than Big Tobacco.
7: In other news, speaking of global warming, September 2026 clocked in as the second hottest September globally since record-keeping began in the mid-1800s, falling behind only September 2023. Here in the United States, September 2026 was the hottest September ever recorded in the lower 48. And it's the first time the U.S. specifically has seen three back-to-back all-time record hot months in July, August, and September.
9: We're number one.
7: Another year of record ice loss in the Swiss Alps. A new study shows that dry winters and multiple extreme heat waves on top of a warming climate are taking a toll on Switzerland's glaciers, which lost more than 5% of their ice in 2026 so far alone.
9: Wow.
7: Switzerland's glaciers have lost about 20% of their ice since just 2021. The ice loss reflects a wider global trend. Glaciers around the world have been shrinking at increasingly accelerated rates, signaling an ongoing rapid meltdown driven by climate change that has astonished scientists. Finally, some better news. Iran war supply shortages continue to push consumers to shift their behavior. Sales of gasoline-powered vehicles dropped below 50% in global sales for the first time ever. Hmm. Conventional fossil-fueled cars made up 49% of global new vehicle sales in just the first half of 2026, down from 73% in 2021.
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0: he's going to cut our energy bills in half. Electricity's up 18%. He said gas prices would go below $2 a gallon. It's up to $4 a gallon. He said he was going to stop new wars. He's bombed at least 7 other countries. He said he was going to lead a booming manufacturing jobs. We've lost tens of thousands of manufacturing jobs. They said they would be saying Merry Christmas again. No one's wished me Merry Christmas in my life.
1: Oh, look who's here. Why, hiya. Oh. Hiya, little partially red-haired girl.
2: Yeah.
1: Going away.
2: Partially. That's what we're waiting for. Lady.
3: Well, wait a minute. You have two bandages now?
1: Yes. I went to the Kaiser yesterday, and now I have bigger bandages. Lonnie had to help me put my earrings on. We have reached that part of the downward trajectory.
2: Well, mainly because I don't know how to do that because I don't have pierced ears, and I didn't want to stab you.
1: Yeah. You're such a dude. Okay. Sam doesn't realize he's almost at the mommy had an accident. It's time to change your bath water.
3: Oh,
1: part
3: I bet.
1: Of his.
3: I've been to
1: yeah.
3: at that point.
1: Yeah. Yeah. Mm-hmm. Okay. Yes. Oh, here's
3: you're making Sam really want to stay.
2: Yeah.
1: Just kidding. Sam.
2: His little brain. Soon his resume will be printed over there.
3: Yeah.
1: Sam, don't. Mommy's having a bad
2: life.
1: Yes, don't. Okay, so here's the fun part. Well, Jody, maybe you heard yesterday.
2: I did.
1: It was almost worth lopping off a couple of my digits because the Kaiser nurse indeed reaffirmed my carbonate age.
2: Yeah.
1: Yes, she thought I was 45. She thought it was a typo. And then yesterday, I got recognized in the waiting room, and then the doctor that treated me is a huge fan. Hi, Doc. He knows you. He knew Jim Ward. He asked me questions about Frangela.
3: Really?
1: Yeah, it was magical. I was like, oh.
3: How old did he think I was?
1: Yeah, well, super, super old. He said.
2: Well, he knows I'm the oldest in the room.
1: He was fantastic. He was very sweet.
3: Aww.
1: Maybe he'll come to Sexy Liberal.
3: Okay.
1: By the way, Bridget posted, purchased my pay-per-view ticket for Sexy Liberal last week. Looking forward to watching it on October 24th. That's the best $20.26 I've spent this year. Indeed, a bargain at $11 billion, the price.
3: Get it? 2026?
1: Gloria Allred, feminist superhero, just added to panel, along with Mark Hamill, Adam Schiff, Glenn Kirshner.
3: Yeah.
1: Yeah. I'm sorry, what were you saying?
3: I can't remember.
2: 2026.
3: Oh, 2026.
1: Yeah, get it?
3: Get it?
1: Okay, we get it.
3: Mm-hmm. Ron thought that was clever.
2: It's funny, yeah. Mm-hmm.
1: So, Jody, in the sad downward spiral of mommy's life, I forgot to tell you this part, Chris, because I'm pretty sure this is how it's going to end. So you know how my hot water works unless you use it
2: right
1: too much, and then I have to climb up a ladder into the attic and turn the tankless hot water heater off and then turn it back on again.
3: Why does that keep happening? Have you figured that out?
1: Because we're at the end of life, but mommy can't afford a new one now. So
3: do we need to go find
1: So me? Anyway, my first shower after the incident, Jody, the lopping off of the fingers. In the emergency room. So I was taking my first shower, so I had to put a Glad bag on my hand.
2: Right.
1: Because you can't get it wet, obviously.
3: Right. Yeah.
1: Yeah. And so I was naked, obviously, getting in the shower, dorky shower cap, Glad bag on my hand. And what happens, Jody? No hot water. There's no hot water. So I put slippers on, and I'm
2: just
1: literally
2: slippers?
1: Climbing naked with the shower cap and a Glad bag.
2: Why?
1: And I'm like, this is how it's going to end. I am going to fall off this ladder. I'm going to break my neck. They're going to find me naked with a dumb shower cap and a Glad bag on my hand.
2: Why would you do it naked?
1: And Chris wouldn't care. He won't know until
2: I'll
1: like,
2: be here.
1: You know what? And he wouldn't even call 911 first. He'd call you first.
2: Yeah, of course. We got a show to do.
3: Yeah.
2: Come on, man.
3: We got ads to run.
1: He would just yell up the stairs Monday morning. Oh, where she is. Yeah. I guess I'll go look.
3: Yeah.
1: And that'd be me.
2: And then Jody gets the phone call. And,
3: right. And yeah. Jody, can you do some live reads?
2: Yes, I can.
3: Okay, then. Okay. We're good. We're covered.
1: You're bastard people. It's amazing we've been working together this long, Sam, and I've inspired zero confidence.
4: Right.
1: The Kaiser staff loves me more than my own staff does. It was quite startling. He's like, are you the Stephanie I listen to every morning? I'm like,
3: wow.
1: Why, yes. Yes. I think he did an extra good job bandaging my...
2: Okay, do you actually have any of your fingers left?
1: Yeah, I mostly.
3: Yeah, what did it look like when you took the bandage off?
1: I couldn't look. I was like, I can't.
2: I would have totally looked.
3: How much thumb was there? Do you know?
1: Well, he actually said, it's not as bad as I thought.
3: Okay, good. And not as bad as you made it out to be on the show yesterday when he was listening.
1: He's like, that's not as bad as I thought.
2: Did you need stitches?
1: So No, because it's gone.
3: It's shaved off.
1: There's nothing to, yeah.
3: Nothing to stitch.
2: Do you have no nail anymore?
1: I know. I was saying that yesterday. As a lipstick lesbian, I was mad. It was a brand new gel manicure, and now it's...
3: Do you have a nail to put a gel onto anymore?
1: Yes, partially.
3: So you need a janky-shaped nail.
1: This one is just a flap, and that's still, but it's still there. But this flap is like, I don't know, it could be black, purple. It's bad. Anyway, and then this is just missing. It's just a big open, yeah. Huh. Okay, there you go.
2: Okay, no.
1: By the way, don't we have a chopping
2: you.
1: Sound effect?
3: Guillotine.
1: Yeah.
3: G-U-I.
1: I probably shouldn't listen to that. That's mommy.
2: No, I
1: cutting
2: saw
1: onions.
2: Some. I saw some of the little slicer thingies. There's one that is just a lid.
3: Don't get a mandolin.
1: No.
3: Do not get a mandolin.
1: It is the instrument of the devil. Mm-hmm. Do not get one.
3: Don't get any kind of mandolin, no matter how safe they say it is.
1: All over social media, people are like, oh, here's my mandolin incident.
3: Yeah. Oh, yeah. Yeah. It's a thing.
1: The emergency room doctor is like, oh, mandolin, bane of my existence. And I was like, okay. Jody.
2: It is when it's a musical instrument. That's the bane.
3: That's what I said. You should have gotten a musical instrument instead of a slicer.
1: Yes, I should have. Oh, well. All right. Hey, Jody. In the scale of bad, things are pretty bad, right?
2: Uh-huh.
1: So 3 weeks from today, we knew this is going to get worse and more violent. But, I mean, of course, you go to his rally. Mm-hmm. Somebody punched a woman.
2: Yeah.
1: And the
2: then
1: cops,
2: he made fun of her.
1: Well, first of all, I thought it was a guy, and he called her a fat guy.
3: Yeah.
2: Uh-huh.
1: Again, does he not own a mirror? Anyway, but the cop takes her out and lets the guy that punched her high-five and stay in the rally because that's what he is inciting.
3: Uh-huh.
1: And it's only going to get worse.
3: You know who else did things like that?
1: Omar. What's that?
2: Hitler.
1: Yes, Hitler.
3: Uh-huh.
1: Sorry. Didn't mean to talk over your Hitler reference. The answer is always Hitler. And then the Ilhan Omar raid is ridiculous. This broke during the show yesterday. And it's as ridiculous as you would think. Her father made a paperwork error when she was 8. Are you kidding me? I mean, she had just posted about ICE, of course, and about these,
3: of course.
1: You know, the shooting in New York. And
2: they raided her D.C. apartment as if that paperwork
3: was
2: going to
3: be in D.C.
2: and apartment.
3: Not at home in Minnesota.
2: In Minnesota.
1: It is so ridiculous. And also, by the way, Chris, is it me or is he getting more homo gay by the moment?
2: Yes.
3: Oh, he was looking
2: God.
3: At that guy's ass? Yeah.
1: This is your alpha god, MAGA? Who was he talking? Oh, what's his name?
3: Houston.
2: Yeah.
1: Who's running against? Going to lose to Sherrod Brown? Let me just make
3: a
1: correction.
3: Let's hope.
1: Yes.
2: Don't get happy.
1: We'll be losing to Sherrod Brown. Okay.
3: Apparently, he was like a former football player or something like that.
1: Yes. And Trump literally is like, I'm looking at his ass. I'm like, for the most homophobic party ever. I'm like, what? This is a thing with him now.
2: He's bi-curious.
1: Yeah, it's. I looked at his ass. How in what universe is this? Okay.
2: No
1: Trump
2: filter.
1: Said he examined the body of Senator John
3: Houston,
1: during a rally. He said, "I'm standing over there. I don't do this with men very often." Yeah, you do actually.
2: Lot,
3: you do
2: actually.
3: He's all the time.
1: Pawing UFC fighters and football players.
3: Uh-huh.
1: And, okay. I started examining his body because I didn't know. Really? And they're implying everybody from Tallarico to whatever is gay? Dear God. I didn't know he was a great athlete, and I looked, and I looked up and down. I looked at his ass, and I come on. I looked at the hole, and then I looked at his hands. Look at his hands. He's got these, like, claws. And I got it. You're a great athlete. I didn't know that because he doesn't talk about it. Congratulations. Now they finally know. That was very good.
3: He's into claws?
2: Apparently.
1: I don't know. So it was the New York Giants. Who was it? Quarterback in May? I'm looking at his legs. He's this beautiful guy. He's got legs like tree trunks. That's not a good thing for women. That would be not good. No, no good.
3: He's into football player builds.
1: What? I don't understand. He's just... crazy demented.
3: He's into football player builds.
1: Yeah.
3: I'll bet you he and Hegseth have looked at each other's asses.
1: It appears to be the case. Mm-hmm. So have we hit? Well, for this morning, just for this hour, we've hit the stupidest part of the stupidest timeline. So James Tallarico had to allow a reporter from the New York Times to review time-stamped images from his home security cameras showing footage that he was, in fact, at home recovering from the flu, like he said he was. Yeah. What are those conspiracy theories? Was it a mental institution?
2: In Ohio.
1: Which was quickly disproved, right?
2: He's like, never been to Ohio.
1: And the place they said no.
3: Right. Well, apparently there's a guy on X who posted what he said was proof, and he posted audio of Tallarico getting discharged on Saturday when Tallarico was already at the Austin Music Festival
2: on Friday.
1: Yeah, got the timestamp wrong. The place itself, I don't even know where that came from. They're just, I mean, it's not just lies, Jody. It's more and more desperate lies.
3: There's an article in the Washington Post that I was reading this morning, and all of this was propagated on X, which is owned by Elon Musk, and Elon Musk is allowing all of this to propagate.
1: Yeah.
3: And so he is
1: and also a big
3: reason this is a big thing.
1: The other theory bubbling up in MAGA circles was that he was seeking some sort of transgender medical procedure. Well, here's the problem, Jody. Remember when this all started back, 2016, we're like, oh, who's going to believe it's nonsense that Hillary's running a child sex ring and a pizza?
2: People do. They still do.
1: Yeah. They've just become crazy town. I was saying to my dad yesterday, not only as a Nuremberg prosecutor, what he would think about the daily war crimes they're committing and human rights abuses and all of that, but that his party has just gone insane.
2: Yeah.
1: Like, they're just, it's not even politics anymore. They're just, they're crazy, nutty people.
3: They are.
1: Oh, he keeps threatening us also with a good time.
2: I know, doesn't he?
1: He says that if Democrats win, he will be the last Republican president. Oh, my God.
2: Well, yay!
1: It's about time this party went in the dustbin. They said they want the Senate. They basically want to destroy our country, and that's what they want to do. And if they get in, they'll do that. And blah, blah, blah, blah, blah, blah. Okay. Wouldn't that be something? He might actually take his entire party down. He's done a pretty good job, I think, destroying. Yeah, what's left of
3: destroyed everything your dad built up.
1: Yeah, yeah. Well, it wasn't just my dad, and also he lost by a few votes. So
2: a few
1: winning six states.
3: In charge of the party. He was in charge for the party there for a
1: bit. True.
2: He
1: was chairman of the RNC, and thus my Michael Steele daddy issues.
3: Oh well.
1: Okay.
3: Your David Jolly daddy issues.
2: There you go.
1: Wow. Let's get him back on. Let's
3: We've
1: go.
3: We've been trying.
2: It's difficult to
3: Even
2: get right
3: Ron
2: now.
3: Even Ron has
1: Stop
3: has
1: yelling
3: reached out
1: at
3: to him.
1: Maybe my daddy issues are freaking him out.
3: It's a source of frustration for me when you bring that up. That's why I might raise my voice.
1: Sorry.
2: I understand, Chris, because I've been trying to get him on my show.
1: I don't know what we're arguing about. That's loud noises, and I don't know what we're arguing about.
3: I think it's in the other.
1: Okay. Remember, I wanted to put that in my box. Loud noises, and that's what it's going to be. It's we've got 3 weeks to the finish line, and it's just going to get more and more, loud and desperate, and sure.
4: Loud noises.
1: That's what this whole timeline is, isn't it?
3: Yeah.
1: Just loud noises, and I don't know what we're arguing about.
2: Right.
3: No. It's all Walter the dog.
2: It's all Walter.
1: It's just audio wallpaper.
3: A wall of Walter.
1: Phil Spector wall of sound. Uh-huh. Okay. I didn't mean to mention this murderer, but anyway.
2: I knew the woman that he killed.
3: It was weird.
1: It was a music reference for Sam. Sorry.
3: Sam knows music.
1: I know.
5: I was about to say, except less murdery.
1: Yeah, less murdery.
3: Uh-huh.
1: Right.
3: Yeah.
1: Phil Spector wall of sound, less murder. Okay. Okay. Mike Nellis, who will join us in just a bit, said Trump's on stage in Tennessee talking about how ugly he thinks Kamala Harris is, in case you're wondering how the Republican affordability message is coming along. This is what it's going to be. Loud noises, insults, violence, inciting violence. We got to strap in, man. We're almost to the finish line. Vote, vote, vote. Okay, 20 minutes after the hour, this portion of the show brought to you by Native Path Hydrate. Oh, my God, can I just tell you something?
3: What?
1: So my my urine test came back, and I was dehydrated. You know why? Because I was in the emergency room for hours. I didn't have my Native Hydrate with me.
3: What? They didn't have, like, a water cooler that you could have gotten, like, that little cone of water
1: from? I was busy crying and bleeding.
3: Well, that's why you were dehydrated. You were crying.
2: There you go.
1: Exactly. I'm telling you, dehydration, it's a thing. Headaches, dizziness, brain fog, all that. It's, it gets worse as you age. Even
2: I'll let you know when you get to my age.
1: Right. Exactly. Isn't it kind of nice that Kaiser just reaffirmed my Carol Burnett age? I think that's, you know, now there's medical professionals
3: involved. I don't think your official paperwork says that you're Carol Burnett age.
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12: Hello, car of teenagers. 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Okay, now that we're alone, we can talk about your friend's driving. It's okay, he can't hear us. Now, I'd never say this to his face, but he might be the worst driver in the history of the world. You should say something, something witty. Make a joke about the airbag or something. Hearses are funny, too. You could make a joke about hearses. I'd better say something to the driver real quick so he doesn't get suspicious that we're talking about him. Still talking to the passenger. Not about you at all. Just going to be one more minute. He is totally going to get you killed.
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0: I'm taking care of sexy liberal business.
1: I see.
0: Listen,
1: okay.
0: We got the big shoe is coming up.
1: Yeah. We got a barn. We're putting on a show.
0: Opening up the show, Sam, Bella, Chris, Jody, Carl Frisch, who will be here.
1: Yeah.
0: The Avengers will come out, open up the show. And then Gloria Allred just added to panel. It's very, very exciting.
1: Sam's hair is going to look amazing that night.
0: Oh, my God. Look at him.
2: Don't tell me that. I'm going to be like... spending way too much time.
0: Did you see, Jody? All the girls are posting screenshots of Sam. It's electronic,
3: that.
0: You know, wait, Tiger Beat. You're like, look at Sam's dimples. Look at his dreamy hair. Okay. Karen in Chicago, you're on with Jody on the show. Hey, Karen. Hello.
4: Good morning.
1: Hi.
4: Good morning. You know, when we see the polling, the approval for Donald Trump,
0: yes.
4: Donald Trump never seems to break much below 30%. Right. What that is the number of insane people in this country.
0: Yeah.
4: I mean, watching 10 minutes of that rally, them beating, we cannot underestimate. This woman asked for the release of the Epstein files.
0: Yeah. Right.
4: And
0: she just had a T-shirt that said, release the Epstein files, which is what he ran on.
3: And right. That's a MAGA thing, too.
0: Yeah. Yeah. Yeah,
4: absolutely. But anyway, Stephanie, I just want to say, please, okay, yeah, don't use a mandolin anymore. But
0: no.
4: They do come with guards. Okay, I have one myself.
0: Yeah,
4: but here,
0: that would be in the now a warning category. Yes, I did not.
4: Well, I'm sorry. I'm sorry. You know, but here, and this is the other thing. Since you know you seem to be repeating things, please stay away from open flames on candles.
0: Oh, that's true too. Oh, hang on, I found it.
5: Now a warning.
0: My box is low. I need to go to
1: Nicole. No, that one is low.
0: Okay. Yeah. Okay. All right.
4: Love
0: thank you.
4: Guys.
0: I love you too. What was I saying? Oh, yeah. This story, a heckler wearing a Release the Epstein Files shirt was punched in the face by a supporter of Trump. It shows him violently shoving the woman, hitting her in the face, shoving her back into the bleachers. At one point, the attendee even grabbed the woman by the hair and attempted to slam her face toward the pavement. Law enforcement takes her out by the collar or something. She was taken out by the collar of her jacket. Yeah. The man who punched her stayed in the arena and high-fived fellow crowd members.
3: No, I saw that. I saw
0: this
3: the video
0: is the Lord of the Flies
3: out.
0: We're
3: yeah.
0: living in.
3: Oh, yeah. I saw the video of her being dragged out. I watched it.
0: This is fascism. We're soaking in it. Between that and Ilhan Omar's house, it is a
1: They used
0: a
1: to do that
0: time.
1: At Hitler rallies, too.
0: Yeah.
3: Yeah.
0: Oh, that's your second Hitler reference
1: this
0: morning.
1: I mean, this is the most Hitler-y thing I've heard in a really long
0: time. Yeah, super Hitler-y. Okay. It's beginning to look a lot like Hitler.
3: Mm-hmm.
0: Okay. Right back with Jody Hamilton.
6: I'm Rick Smith, and this is Labor History in 2. On this day in labor history, the year was 1933. That was the day garment factory owners locked out dressmakers in several shops throughout Los Angeles. The women garment workers, overwhelmingly Mexican, had been organizing with the ILGWU for over a month. They began conducting strikes at selected shops the previous month to press their demands. The women wanted union recognition, a 35-hour work week, end to homework, shop floor committees, a guaranteed wage, and more. Historian Douglas Monroy observed that their demands reflected the harsh working conditions that they faced. It was a volatile, competitive seasonal industry. Businesses worked tirelessly to undercut each other and job out the work. Women workers were routinely unemployed or underemployed, subject to widespread wage theft and discrimination. They were frustrated by promises of the new Industrial Recovery Act, which promised the right to organize, but held no provisions for enforcement. Employers flaunted the new legislation and continued to discharge workers for union activity. When the employers forced a lockout, Local 96 looked to the AFL's Central Labor Council to sanction a general dressmakers' strike, which started 4 days later on October 12th. As many as 3,000 Latina strikers maintained solid picket lines despite dozens of arrests. ILGWU organizer Rose Posada arrived from New York to help with food distribution and packing the picket lines. The rank-and-file leadership produced a bilingual strike bulletin and made daily radio announcements. The strike ended in arbitration that conceded few gains to the garment workers. But the women of Local 96 continued to organize throughout the Los Angeles area. They led a series of strikes that would eventually win the closed shop.
7: Labor History in 2 brought to you by the Illinois Labor History Society and the Rick Smith Show.
5: 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So what are families actually being promised? And what happens when facilities can't deliver? 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
7: 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And then when those needs show up, they're not actually able to take care of them. We should start thinking about accountability mechanisms for when family members or residents are led into a facility based on these promises of expertise, and that expertise is not actually demonstrated.
5: Get the full Code WAC story.

0: There isn't a separate license or certification. 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So what are families actually being promised? And what happens when facilities can't deliver? Tony Chikatel is Senior Staff Attorney with California Advocates for Nursing Home Reform, or CANR.
1: Yeah, what I've been seeing more and more is facilities that market themselves as memory care facilities, which connotes expertise in providing care for people with dementia. 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What's changed, though, I think, is a lot of facilities are looking at residents with some significant needs and claiming that they can take care of them. And then when those needs show up, they're not actually able to take care of them. We should start thinking about accountability mechanisms for when family members or residents are led into a facility based on these promises of expertise and that expertise is not actually demonstrated.
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0: I had the flu. This is the craziest thing I've ever heard. It's wild that someone can just post something on the internet and then the media just runs with it. You know, I've heard credible reports that Kim Paxton has a serious medical condition that causes clinical levels of cowardice. It's why I haven't heard from him after 85 days when I first challenged him to a debate publicly. And I think people are concerned.
1: Oh, my God. And they just lie and lie. Mm-hmm. Did you see Ken Paxton was on Fox, of course, and they were asking him about debating, and he just pivoted.
2: He pivoted to something else. Yeah.
1: Hold, please. Talk amongst yourselves.
2: Rutabaga. Piece of carrots.
1: All right. I found it.
3: All right.
1: Yeah. Ken Paxton was pressed on Fox News about whether he will debate James Todd because, you know, Trump
3: told him to.
1: Yes, he's an idiot. He doesn't realize he's been ducking debates with Tallarico for how long, right? And Trump injected himself and said Tallarico should immediately report to the debate stage against Paxton, who is ready, willing, and able. And so he was asked. Paxton said his campaign has been trying to make one happen for months. Mm-hmm. Tallarico's campaign fired back immediately, of course, because they're all just giant. I swear to God, Jody, I know there's always lying in politics. I've never seen a cycle like this, where it is not only all lies, but it's just all ridiculous lies. Mm-hmm. Inflation's way down. James Tallarico was in a mental institution. Like, it's just... campaign spokesperson for Tallarico accused Paxton of lying about the negotiations, claimed the Republican had ignored every single attempt to arrange a debate, including a personal call to his cell phone. Tallarico had even proposed a Fox News debate moderated by Bret Baier.
4: Yeah.
1: So he's not afraid to go anywhere.
4: Ripper.
1: You know I love Ripper.
2: They're now calling him Telefreak Out.
4: What?
2: Yes, because of the rumors that he was in a mental institution.
4: Oh, God.
2: Uh-huh.
1: Which are entirely false. Untrue.
2: Right. But it's a hashtag now.
1: Could Ken Paxton be any worse a candidate? I mean, if you were going to make him in a laboratory, could he be a worse candidate?
2: He looks like a lump of goo.
4: Yeah.
1: With a squeaky eye.
2: Yeah.
4: Got one of Cash Patel's eyes or Maria Bartiromo's
2: right.
4: eyes.
1: Yeah. He's been like there was an accident and they put him back together wrong.
2: Yeah.
4: Like a little
1: right?
4: Scott Walker kind of vibe, too.
1: Yeah. Remember, like, Scott Walker always looked like he was hit by two by four before he went on, and Governor Walker in 3-2.
4: Right.
1: Yeah. And they'd just be like,
2: Tweety Birds going around.
1: Like his eyes. Right. They just took a second to settle.
2: Yeah.
1: When he was. Okay. Ken Paxton reportedly rang in the new year in Dubai alongside two men facing criminal charges in the United States.
2: Yep.
1: Adding yet another controversy to his. Okay. He attended a lavish New Year's Eve celebration in Dubai, as we all do.
4: As we do.
1: On New Year's Eve with his extramarital girlfriend. You couldn't come up with a worse, more hypocritical right-wing candidate than this guy.
4: Mm-hmm.
1: With two Americans who had been indicted months earlier in a federal

0: health care fraud case. They stole $15 million, excuse me, from a Chicago hospital. It's just, and of course, because I guess all crooks stick together. I mean, it's...
1: Yeah.
0: Okay. Oh, by the way, since we're on conspiracy theories.
2: All right.
0: So Cleta Mitchell, that wackadoo, election-denying wackadoo.
2: Yeah.
0: Leftists are stealing votes in nursing homes.
1: What?
0: There's just going to be more of this every day, right? Because they know the drubbing they're about to take, and they're just...
2: They're looking for any excuse to survive the drubbing.
0: Yeah, election denial groups have found a new target in nursing homes. The groups led by the right-wing Election Integrity Network, which is one of those things that's the opposite of what it says it is. Have claimed without evidence that left-wing organizations are perpetrating voter fraud inside nursing homes. These left-wing groups go into nursing homes and they go into the group homes and they basically steal the votes of the most vulnerable, said the aforementioned wackadoo.
2: Did she offer any proof?
0: No. Don't be ridiculous.
1: Oh, that's silly, Christopher.
0: Don't be ridiculous.
1: That's silly.
2: Then why is anybody taking her seriously?
0: All right, you know what I need? What? I need a little Rosie to clear my palate. Thank you so much.
3: November 3rd is coming up, folks. You got to vote. We got to overwhelm them at the box office so that all their tricks about,
2: the box office,
3: you know, having ice at the polling places, which is illegal and unconstitutional, and the whole ICE is the Gestapo. It's Trump's secret army. And, you know, I'm worried what he's going to try to pull, but, you know, after he funded and directed an insurrection, you can expect weirdness and wild things from this crazy, insane, mentally ill, physically ill, sexist, racist, and sexual abuser.
1: Yeah.
2: She made that video in her dressing room. On Broadway.
1: On Broadway.
2: Yes.
0: Broadway does go for Rosie.
2: She's playing the narrator in the Rocky Horror Show.
0: Yes, right. I saw it. Very exciting. Can I just say that, once again, the entire party, GOP runs pro-Collins ad, Susan Collins ads, in the wrong Portland.
1: I love that story so much.
0: Oh, dear. That's just, they...
2: It's a more expensive Portland,
0: yes,
2: too.
0: A Republican political group accidentally spent nearly $25,000 running ads to help Senator Susan Collins, Republican of Maine, in...
1: Portland, Oregon.
2: Which is a much meatier, much bigger and more expensive media
1: much
2: market
1: more expensive,
2: than
1: yeah.
2: Portland, Maine.
1: Definitely.
2: Yep.
0: Can we just assign this party to the dustbin of history where they belong? dear God. Jason in Amarillo, you're on with Jody. Hi, Jason.
4: Hey, guys. Some years ago, I had a bike wreck. I heard something crack. A neighbor came out and said, "Are you okay?" And I said, "No." And she went back in the house. So I walked my bike home, and my husband, who's a nurse, his immediate response was, "Why did you do that?" Then he looked under my shirt, and he shrieked and said, "Oh, my God," like maybe there was a bone sticking out. So we went to the ER, and I had an AIDS life cycle shirt on from my San Francisco to L.A. ride that I had done.
0: Nice.
4: And I couldn't lift my arm. And the nurse said, "Well, do you want us to cut your shirt off, or can you lift your arm?" And I said, "Just cut it off." And my husband said in a loud voice, "Oh, my God, stop being such a baby."
2: Oh.
4: At that point, I told him to leave the room.
0: My friend was telling me that there's a lot of bike accidents in a certain area up north, and because bike clothes are so expensive, they said all the people in the ER are like, "No, you can't cut my bike clothes off."
4: If it had been my AIDS life cycle jersey that cost over $100, I would have had them cut my arm off.
0: So. take my arm instead. It's true. I'm like, "You're not cutting this off." Where am I? Corrine said he is trying to cause mass destruction and upheaval to delay or cancel midterms altogether. Stay angry, stay loud, but please stay civil and safe. The end of his reign of terror is coming, but we must stay vigilant. I mean, that's a tough balance, Jody, that we have to do before these midterms is, you know, be aware, stay vigilant, but don't let them frighten you or intimidate you into, staying home or whatever, right? By the way, our friend Noel Kassler said, in honor of Ukraine destroying Russian bot farms, I will keep my comments open today and remind folks that my friend who was paid to have sex with Trump says his looks like a small mushroom that a dog had chewed on. Also, vote blue.
1: He's funny. And right.
0: I heard the mushroom part, but I, because I have a lot of choice here, that, you know, you just know what something freshly gnawed on by a dog looks like. Yeah. Okay, Mike in Atlanta. Hello, Mike.
5: Hello, can you hear me?
0: Yes, go ahead.
5: Oh, okay. I heard you make a reference about the bot farms a minute ago.
0: Yeah,
5: this has been going on. That's why he's upset with Zelensky, because he sent some of his drones out there. Mm-hmm. And these Yandex bot, these data centers, they're part of that, what they're doing over here with the misinformation and, and messing with the election.
0: Yeah,
5: so that's why he's upset.
0: Republicans, as we've been saying, Jody, this is what they count on, is lies and disinformation. This is the only way they win elections, is by cheating.
1: Apparently there's 14 more data centers that Ukraine is targeting.
0: Can I just say, he may single-handedly be saving democracy.
1: I think he will be.
0: Slava Ukraini. This is the a lot of people posting about it. Someone posted, White House insiders are saying Trump offered to buy Russian diesel at inflated prices, also offered to drop sanctions in exchange for Russia's interference in the midterm elections. This is why he and Musk are furious about Ukraine attacking Russian fuel sites and data centers. And Sharon just said treason again. Thank you, Ukraine. You've been in a hybrid war with Russia for years. Mm-hmm. The world is entirely upside down at this point. Mm-hmm. And it's all out in the open. I mean, it's the election interference, the corruption, all of it, right?
1: Yeah.
0: Christopher.
2: Yes.
0: Uh-oh. Oh, have a little faith. Have a little faith in the little feller. Who said, please vote in November, all these people? Damn, MAGA pieces of the KKK look different, and they will not win. Who said that?
2: John Larroquette.
0: Haley Williams. Do we know who that is? Why John Larroquette? How did you drag him into this?
2: Because he once played a KKK member in Twilight Zone, the movie.
1: Do
0: you know who Haley Williams is?
6: Yeah, okay. I know Paramore.
2: Oh, she's from Paramore?
6: Yes.
2: Okay, I know Paramore.
0: All right.
2: Yeah. I didn't know who Haley
0: was. I just love her. I don't know who she is, but now I love her just because of that.
2: Okay.
0: Seth, our homo of hope, who's on day 5 of Native Hydrate. Please,
2: he's going to Oxnard.
0: Please type Stephanie.
7: Yes, I'm back from Oxnard with my Hydrate.
2: Okay.
7: Hello, Lonnie's Angels and Bosley on the show. And a special shout out to caller listener Jason from Ace Lifecycle. I don't know if you know this, Jason, but I'm Viagra Man, Conda Man on the ride. So hello there. You keep it up. So about Tallarico and this whole thing, these Republicans have the frontal lobe of a 4-year-old. They just make things up, and then they act like they believe it. And here's the thing about the Ohio institution and getting a sex change, gender-affirming care there. Everybody knows if you want to get gender-affirming care or a sex change operation, you just have to go to your local elementary school. You do not have to travel all the way to Ohio.
0: No.
7: So that alone should have debunked it.
0: Exactly.
7: So,
0: that's the thing is, you know, you think you have to respond to these ridiculous things, and I guess you do, because it literally is made up of whole cloth. Like, it's not based on anything. So that, you know.
7: Right.
0: Yeah, go ahead.
7: Yeah, they just pull it out of their butts, and then the MAGA crowd just believes everything and anything. And lastly, I hope everyone in the MAGA crowd buys a mandolin to cut onions. I've never heard of a mandolin, but I think Trump should get them all mandolins and let them all cut onions.
0: Okay, thank you, Seth. It's you're lucky if you've never heard of one. Don't Google it. Don't get it. Just forget it. Forget you ever heard it.
2: Yeah. Well, I mean, unless it's a musical instrument.
0: Yeah. Oh, speaking of, like, who are these people? Who are these people? I know it's sort of depressing, but is this the, because you were like, who believes this stuff? This guy. Oh, nine.
2: Yeah.
0: Jason Selvig and a Trump voter.
8: Oh, boy. Do you think there have been Democrats who have been arrested already?
9: Yeah. How about tribunaled and executed? Let's just jump to it.
8: Who do you think's been tribunaled and executed on the Democrats?
9: I don't know. All of them. No, I mean, you know, the Hillary and her Billy and Barack. A lot more than people think.
8: What? You think they're not living right now?
9: It's been going on for a long time, and you know, it'll all come out in the end. And correct, I don't think.
8: And where do you get your news?
9: I get my news from Q.
0: From Q. Oh, okay. That's a Q line.
1: So wait. So the Clintons and Barack Obama
2: have been executed.
1: And then executed.
0: Yeah. Right. Yeah, you forgot that part.
1: Got it.
0: Whew. Okay. One more Trump voter.
10: You were at January 6th, and you're saying you know the election was stolen, but just tell me any piece of evidence where you were sure on that day that it was stolen.
11: Well, the evidence, of course, I'm not in the political realm, so I can't give you the evidence, you know what I'm saying? But
10: you seem like you're sure that it was stolen.
11: I'm sure it was, yeah, because of all the people that I was around. I mean, and unless only people that I talk to vote for Trump, but everybody
10: could that be the case?
11: That I spoke to, no, I don't think so.
2: Okay.
1: Oh my.
0: Okay. First, can I just say, because I know people go, oh, you're just being snotty elitist. But, like, first of all, that polling is starting to turn around. I saw wildly dramatic CNN report, data reporter. Mm-hmm. Because are you kidding me? Ken Paxton's party in the Dubai with a bunch of fellow crooks. What was this story? I'll find it. You know, Stephen and Katie Miller's, these opulent parties.
2: Are you kidding me? Yeah.
0: They are crooks and grifters, mm-hmm. and they are like, while the rest of us are struggling. I mean, it's time to reclaim that narrative for good, because they really are the Epstein class.
1: Mm-hmm.
0: They're okay. Oh, I saw Elon Musk's way underwater as well, according to Harry Enten this morning.
2: Your party was not nearly as lavish as Stephen and Katie Miller's party.
0: No. Oh, I didn't know. I was like, where do you get one of those? Hang on, I'll find the story.
2: What? An elephant walking through the what?
0: Is all that 49 minutes after the hour? This portion of the show brought to you by Cozy Earth. I guess what I got? I got a cuddle blanket. I have a double cuddle blanket, but then for when it's a little,
2: it was chilly last night.
0: But it's a little warmer out. It's a little thinner, but it's still unbelievably soft. You have to feel it. Oh my God! And my jammies, I just temperature regulating. 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The sheets, I have the comforter cover. 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If they ask where you heard about us, at checkout, say The Stephanie Miller Show.
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0: Brought to you by Home Title Lock. Yeah, when I fall down the ladder going up to turn the hot water heater on, yeah, and then you find me, I forget, you will probably just use my, you know, my dead hand to just sign.
1: Yeah.
0: You know, to forge my signature.
1: Well, sure.
0: So that you can then steal my house.
2: You know, yeah. Get a copy of your fingerprint.
0: Yeah.
3: Yeah, so yeah. You can open her phone.
0: Uh-huh. Yeah.
3: You know.
0: Facial recognition.
1: Yeah, exactly. Just
0: pick me up by the scruff.
1: Yes. And hold your phone up to...
0: Okay, yeah, listen.
1: Unlocked good.
0: It's funny, not funny, everybody. Title theft is a thing, I'm telling you, homeowners. Jody's got it. 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
1: No.
0: That's like a mandolin day. 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Oh, okay. I found it.
1: Oh, good.
0: Yes, I found the story about Stephen and Katie Miller's from the lavish parties.
1: Okay.
0: Can we get rid of this thing for good now? But Democrats have always been the party of working people. But this whole, they're the elites, right?
3: Mm-hmm.
0: Okay. Washington's ruling class piled into the home of Katie and Stephen Miller for a party. I don't know when it was. Hibachi chefs erected onion volcanoes.
3: What is an onion volcano?
1: How come you didn't have onion volcanoes at your party?
0: Yeah. I don't even know what they are.
3: Well, it was the mandolin that
0: squirted sake into the mouths of guests. I'm sorry. Guests can't drink their own drinks. They have.
1: I didn't have sake squirted into my mouth at
3: your
1: party.
0: Wow, I really fell down on the job. And on the lawn, a mechanical bull bounced shrieking children into the air.
1: Where was your mechanical bull? Sheesh.
0: Goodness. They're the party of the people. Press Secretary Caroline Leavitt's birthday, had they made a cake to resemble a briefing room lectern alongside with cookies with no more questions written in icing.
3: That's adorable.
0: Katie hosted another bash in celebration of Todd Blanche's confirmation as Attorney General. That was a happy day. Along with the birthday party for Leavitt, it tripled as a goodbye party for the soon-to-depart press secretary and a celebration of Stephen Miller's birthday, the birthday when he was hatched from... I don't know, whatever.
1: When he rose from the primordial ooze.
0: Whatever. Right. Reptilian.
3: Right.
1: Uh-huh.
0: Egg that he hatched from.
1: And then went to high school in Santa Monica.
3: Yeah, he didn't get to go to Brentwood now, did he?
1: No, he didn't. Because he lives south of Montana.
3: No, Brentwood's a private school, so they could have paid for that.
1: Okay.
0: Oh, see? Right when we're trying to take back the whole coastal elite argument, Chris has to say something coastal elite.
1: What? He lives south of Montana.
0: South of Montana.
3: It wouldn't have mattered for Brentwood.
0: So anyone think Fox News seemed to get to Ilhan Omar's house awfully quickly?
3: Mm.
0: I'm telling you, this is state television. This is fascism. So Katie Miller, speaking of which, quickly deleted a post on X gloating over the ICE raid on Ilhan Omar's Washington, D.C. home, seemingly realizing that her comment was not a great look.
3: No.
0: Not to mention that Fox News was already there.
1: Yeah.
0: Oh, what a... show. Seriously, we're living through every day. All right, we have Charlie Pierce, we have Mike Nellis all coming up on the big Tuesday show.

0: Gosh, Vince, the Crash Dummy Museum is something. And to think all this has helped people learn to buckle their safety belts.
1: Yeah, like this. The crypt of Toot Toot Car driving across the common.
0: What's that he's covered in?
1: Looks like a fender. Talk about getting wrapped up in your work.
0: Hey, Vince, out here, the world's first airbag.
1: A fine example of pop art.
0: And look, the Monin Lisa.
1: Yeah, well, crashing the walls long enough, I guess it'll take the smile off anybody's face.
0: Vince, look at this vase covered in tiny dummy drawings. Do you think it's Baroque?
1: Why, did you break it?
0: Hey, Vince, do you think we'll ever end up in a museum?
1: Let's hope, Lair. When everybody in this great country of ours finally learns that buckling up can save their lives, then our job will be done.
0: And with luck, they'll put us here, right next to the Venus de Lotsa Miles on her.
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3: It requires them to internalize a portion of the costs of their activities by paying for some of the damage that those activities inflict.
4: U.S. Supreme Court hears Big Oil's bid to block climate damage lawsuits. September 2026 was the hottest September ever recorded in the U.S. Plus,
5: these glaciers are not alive anymore, so they're on their way to die.
4: Swiss glaciers suffer another year of record ice loss.
6: All of those losses and more straight ahead. From BradBlog.com, I'm Brad Friedman.
4: And I'm Desi Doyen.
6: Stand by for 6 minutes of independent green news, politics, analysis, and snarky comment.
7: Sunlight has to travel 93 million miles to reach the Earth, but none of those miles go through the Strait of Hormuz.
6: Excellent point, Bill McKibben. Could you get a little bit less of that sunlight to be traveling through to Southern California these days? This is your Green News Report. Okay, Desi Doyen, what I was trying to say there was it's hotter than hell here in Los Angeles.
4: Yes.
6: Another heat wave in October at this point. What do you got for us today?
4: Well, first, the United States Supreme Court on Monday heard oral arguments in a major liability case over whether local governments can sue oil and gas companies for damages caused by climate change, which is driven by the burning of fossil fuels. Boulder, Colorado County and City sued ExxonMobil and Suncor Energy to pay their fair share for costly climate impacts, deadly floods, fires, and heat waves that have caused billions of dollars in damage. The oil companies have asked the U.S. Supreme Court to halt the litigation, arguing that the state is preempted by federal law. Justice Samuel Alito recused himself from the case after an outcry over his financial investments in the fossil fuel industry.
6: Unlike him to do the right thing.
4: Republicans in Congress have blocked climate action for decades.
6: Them too.
4: And have recently introduced legislation to shield big oil from liability. Billions of dollars are potentially at stake. Depending on how the justices rule, the outcome could impact dozens of other climate liability cases across the U.S. that are also trying to recoup climate costs. It's important to note that the justices will not resolve the question of whether oil and gas companies are responsible for global warming damages.
6: This case is only about whether they can sue or not.
4: Right. Boulder's lawsuit also cites documented evidence that oil and gas companies have known since at least the 1970s that their products would cause catastrophic consequences, and it argues the companies should be held liable for decades of deceiving the public about it, because now the public is paying the price of that deception.
6: Sure are.
4: Justice Elena Kagan cited the historic Big Tobacco lawsuits that successfully sued over similar claims of deception and liability.
8: In multiple respects, this suit appears to be based on the old 1990s tobacco suits. This is the same kind of lawsuit against the same kind of actors for the same kind of harm. I guess I'm not understanding how it is that the one would be preempted and the other is not.
6: Well, because Big Oil has more money, I guess, than Big Tobacco.
4: In other news, speaking of global warming, September 2026 clocked in as the second hottest September globally since record keeping began in the mid-1800s, falling behind only September 2023. Here in the United States, September 2026 was the hottest September ever recorded in the lower 48. And it's the first time the U.S. specifically has seen three back-to-back all-time record hot months in July, August, and September.
6: We're number one.
4: Another year of record ice loss in the Swiss Alps. A new study shows that dry winters and multiple extreme heat waves on top of a warming climate are taking a toll on Switzerland's glaciers, which lost more than 5% of their ice in 2026 so far alone.
6: Wow.
4: Switzerland's glaciers have lost about 20% of their ice since just 2021. The ice loss reflects a wider global trend. Glaciers around the world have been shrinking at increasingly accelerated rates, signaling an ongoing rapid meltdown driven by climate change that has astonished scientists. Finally, some better news. Iran war supply shortages continue to push consumers to shift their behavior. Sales of gasoline-powered vehicles dropped below 50% in global sales for the first time ever. Conventional fossil-fueled cars made up 49% of global new vehicle sales in just the first half of 2026, down from 73% in 2021.
6: And clearly, we have Donald Trump to thank for that.
4: Yep.
6: For much more on all of these stories and the ones we couldn't get to today, check out our website at greennews.bradblog.com. Find, follow, and share us planet-wide on the social medias at Green News Report. I'm Brad Friedman.
4: And I'm Desi Doyen.
6: And this has been your Green News Report.
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0: country was going to enter a golden age because only qualified people would be in charge now. They promised. No more of the woke bull that had held this country down for so long.
1: We will terminate every diversity, equity, and inclusion program.
2: DEI is a cancer. It's a cancer that destroys merit.
3: We want the most competent people.
4: They have to be at the highest level of genius.
5: A meritocracy. Isn't that a beautiful word? A
0: meritocracy. It is a beautiful word. Where the f*** is it? Where is this meritocracy? We have seen no evidence of it. None. It's just another word, like diaphanous or Jimothy.
6: I love Jimothy.
7: I love Jimothy.
6: He's a janky little raccoon.
7: He's
6: okay. Can I just say I love this? That so far, all of the ways they're trying to cheat, if not, I think they just lost again trying to get voter rolls for the, I don't know, 11th billionth time. Texas Republicans drew maps expecting to flip 5 congressional seats. Harry Enten says the most likely outcome now is zero gains from all of it. That's a thing of beauty. And we keep talking about this, but someone else posted it's huge. Most people don't realize its impact yet, but Zelensky did massive damage to the GOP by brilliantly, strategically, effectively taking out Russia's major bot farms. Mm-hmm. I mean, that's what they rely on, is Russian interfering to help them and spread disinformation.
7: Yeah.
6: So it really was a brilliant move. All right. It's in other fascism news. Hakeem Jeffries on the Ilhan Omar raid this weekend.
8: Right-wing conspiracy theorists have been targeting Representative Omar for about 8 years at this particular point in time. There's nothing there relative to behavior that should merit this type of extraordinary raid, let alone inside of 30 days from the date of an election.
6: Yeah. Oh, I'm sorry. Some breaking news. The White House has asked Kimberly Guilfoyle to resign. Uh-huh. What? The best is not yet to come? Oh, I'm sorry. I probably need this.
7: There you go.
9: The best is not yet to come.
10: She took it all with her.
7: Yes, she did.
10: Oh, God, no.
7: Oh, my.
6: Sorry, everybody. Sorry.
10: Hey, you're as good with that as you are with a mandolin.
6: Oh, yeah. Shut up.
10: God.
7: She can only have plastic forks. A spork. You just need spork.
10: Yes.
6: Just spoons are all I can use.
7: Yeah.
6: Okay. What was I saying? Oh, yeah, Kimberly Guilfoyle. Bye-bye. Bye-bye now.
7: Shocker.
6: Yeah. Someone posted they sent federal agents to Ilhan Omar's door at 6 a.m. over paperwork her late father filled out when she was a child. No arrests, no charges, just a pre-dawn show. Trump has been coming for her since day one. Saturday, he went off to her at a rally. Monday, agents are at her house. That's not justice. That's a grudge with a badge. If they can do this to a sitting congresswoman, they can do it to anyone who's up. Yep. That is a great point. Ty Cobb, Trump's former lawyer, on this.
11: Did Trump demand that that Omar be searched? Probably. He is directing the Justice Department to go after his enemies, and she's sadly on that list. It doesn't strike the DOJ court for me. It strikes the racist court. I mean, he could have been in a Klan outfit. The way he was talking about Somalia and Africans, and the fact that they've tainted Minnesota somehow. It's the man drained every ounce of dignity from the office that he holds, and he shows it every day.
6: Yeah. Someone else posted the Ilhan Omar raid makes no sense as an immigration investigation. Her paperwork is in the government's own files. It has been for 30 years.
10: Yep.
6: There was nothing in her house that couldn't have been pulled from their own records. A pre-dawn raid of a sitting member of Congress isn't evidence gathering. It is criminalizing a political opponent and terrorizing her family in front of the whole country.
10: Yep.
6: Right before the election.
10: Yep.
6: I mean, this is all they have, Jody, is just trying to gin up their racist base before the midterms. I was saying that was what this live execution was all about. But Trump is such a... Trump waffles on live streaming execution. This is what happens. He announces something outrageous. There's blowback from both sides, and then he goes, oh, well, he's he's just such a giant. See, he has privately shared misgivings about live streaming, not because he wouldn't do it. It's because, right? Mm-hmm. You even have some Republicans speaking out about how it's obviously a recruitment tool to do that for terrorists, mm-hmm. right?
7: I think Johnson said that.
6: Trump has been deluged with negative input about the idea from a bipartisan chorus of lawmakers as well as advisors inside and outside of the White House. It might not happen, Trump told one confidant. He didn't sound particularly enthusiastic. That's why he was calling around, doing the Trump thing, asking what people think. Mm-hmm. We've just never... Jody, I feel like had a president that has no moral center at all, that is a completely amoral sociopath, mm-hmm. that he just like, oh, it's not polling well. Okay, never mind. I mean, yeah, Mike Johnson warned the Trump administration live streaming the execution of the Fort Hood killer risks becoming a recruiting tool for future terrorists. J.D. Vance said he wouldn't watch it. Well, there's a profile in courage,
3: yeah.
6: right? Doesn't say it's wrong or whatever. It's just, oh, I'm not gonna watch it. All right, one more, Kyle Kulinski on the Ilhan Omar thing.
12: Even for the Trump regime, this is above and beyond. This is disgusting. This is criminal. And what's happening here is outright fascism 101. It's like, let's go after the Muslim congresswoman first. Let's make a bunch of fake charges. Let's probably fabricate evidence. The United States of America has fallen in the sense that rule of law no longer matters. The truth no longer matters. These are a bunch of regime thug, cretin, demented freaks, and they're stopping at nothing to ruin her life because she fights them and she stands up to them and she tells the truth.
6: Yeah, this was was this a day after she made this statement that this raid was? She said obviously her disgust toward DHS is no secret. She said ICE is out of control. She posted on Saturday this week a 5-year-old child watched ICE shoot his father. Trump's rogue agency has shot more than 43 people in 2 years, murdering 8. There is no reforming this abhorrent agency. Abolish ICE.
7: Yeah.
6: And then she gets a raid, mm-hmm. right, yeah. the next day or whatever. Laura Loomer, always nice to hear from her.
3: From Jigsaw herself?
6: Yes.
3: Yeah.
6: Posted, immigration officials with DHS raided jihadist Congresswoman Ilhan Omar's home this morning. She's being investigated for immigration fraud after marrying her brother. Oh, my God.
7: Oh, my God, stop that.
6: It's just, I mean, again, lies. They just repeat lies over and over and over. This is what I voted for. Deport her back to Somalia.
7: Okay. I have a question. So
6: yes.
7: Is her
6: Jody?
7: Brother,
6: Jody
7: is,
6: Hamilton?
7: Is her brother a U.S. citizen, and that's why? Or
6: you know what? It hurts my head to have to ask Chris, but like when I have to, I'm like, why do they think that? And then you never get those seconds of your life back.
7: I know. I'm
6: understanding.
7: Sorry I asked.
6: The right-wing conspiracy theory.
7: I apologize for that.
6: Yeah, Senator Chris Murphy said Kimberly Guilfoyle commits a crime in broad daylight, but they conduct a pre-election raid relative to paperwork filed when Omar was a child. We all see what's happening here. It's not going to scare people into silence. It's going to cause more people to vote. I hope so. Gavin Newsom said 22 days from the midterm election, another politicized investigation straight out of the authoritarian playbook. Gina Hinojosa said there's a longstanding rule of DOJ. You don't take overt actions like this before an election, especially when there's a candidate on the ballot. Now the question is whether HSI went rogue. FBI DOJ has long had issues with HSI. They leak. They don't follow typical law enforcement protocol. They've been seen as hurting investigations. Governor Tim Walz said Americans see this for what it is, Trump abusing his power to go after political opponents weeks before the election. And Mark Elias, who I always listen to, said, if you are shocked this morning that Trump's government executed a search warrant against a Democratic member of Congress and ignored a judge's order, then you haven't been paying attention. Stop saying this isn't how it works in the U.S. It's exactly how it works mm-hmm. under Trump. Jody, how many just yesterday court orders did he ignore?
7: All of them?
3: 11 billion.
6: And chopping the trees down.
7: Yeah.
6: The judge was furious because she says, no, you can't do it. And he just does it.
7: Mm-hmm.
6: And then
3: why haven't those attorneys been thrown in prison?
6: Yeah. That's for my Glenn Stack.
3: Because that's what happens to attorneys who are in contempt of a court. They get thrown in jail.
7: What about contractors that tore down the trees? They should also be dragged in front of her.
6: Yeah, no, exactly. And so, and this was, I'm in vindictive prosecution staff.
3: All right.
6: Trump formally established a committee of inquiry to investigate allegations that Fed Chair Lisa Cook made false statements.
7: Oh, God.
6: related to one or more mortgage instruments. The extraordinary announcement, the latest development in his long-running effort to fire Cook, who completely coincidentally is a woman of color, which... this is just every day now. This is going to be every day. Mm-hmm. I guess the good news is, as we keep seeing in case after case, Jody, they never can get a conviction because it's BS.
7: And a lot of lawyers are working pro bono for these cases, which is great.
6: Right. Mark Wayne, Ricky Bobby Mullen said last month there was an ongoing investigation related in part to whether Omar lied on her immigration forms and that something's going to happen.
7: She didn't fill them out. She was a kid.
6: She was eight. I mean, I let's look into Melania and Elon Musk. Isn't there
7: the
6: some
7: Einstein visa that Melania got?
6: Ilhan Omar said, for 10 years, Trump has targeted me with baseless lies and smear campaigns. This is just the latest escalation. His campaign of political intimidation. I will not be silenced. Good for her, man. She is teeny, but she's fierce.
7: She is.
3: I didn't know that she was teeny.
6: She's teeny.
3: Is she really
6: she's
3: teeny?
6: She's teeny tiny.
7: She's a little
6: teeny tiny.
3: Teeny tiny.
7: Petite.
6: All right. Angie Nixon for Florida.
13: Y'all see they're weaponizing agencies in the form of ICE. They're occupying cities, right? They're terrorizing people. They're shooting people on camera, dead, in the streets, with no accountability, with no consequence. That is what's at stake. If you don't want to live in a world like that, in a country like that, in a state like that, then you need to vote accordingly. I got y'all back. I want to abolish ICE and make sure we are rerouting and redirecting those funds to make sure we're modernizing the immigration system, because immigrants are welcome here, baby.
6: She's got spunk. Okay. I like spunk.
3: Ed Asner doesn't like spunk.
7: Well, Lou Grant didn't like spunk.
3: Yeah.
6: Ed Asner didn't like my Mary Tyler Moore impression,
3: but did that ever stop me? No.
6: Did not.
3: Did that stop him from licking the poster of you in the lobby of Clear Channel Burbank?
6: He wanted to date and kiss and marry me.
3: There is a photo out there of him licking your poster.
7: Yes. That's hilarious.
6: Uh-huh. Yes. Okay. I found the stack, Jody, in answer to my question. Trump defies judge's deadline to halt U.S. paid ads. A federal judge issued a temporary restraining order Sunday, blocking the Trump administration from airing taxpayer-funded campaign-style TV commercials. But the administration blew past a Sunday evening deadline and ran two of the ads in the early hours of Monday. The district judge wrote an order Sunday that the administration must cancel or cause to be canceled any ads airing or disseminating, including those that were scheduled to air Sunday. I mean, in a major ruling Friday, federal judge struck down the Trump administration's nationwide voter roll campaign, delivering a damaging blow to the DOJ's effort to obtain states' unredacted voter rolls, mm-hmm. compare them against federal data, and pressure states to remove voters it deems ineligible. The judge said the department exceeded its statutory authority and violated federal law. How many times can we say it's the purview of the states? This is mm-hmm. just like a slam dunk, right? I mean, they're already 0-26 in lawsuits against states, the DOJ.
3: Because it couldn't be clearer in the Constitution.
7: Thank you.
6: Tony, I don't know which stack I put the trees in, but judge
7: it's paperwork, so there's lots of trees involved in your stack.
3: You killed a lot of trees to.
6: Sorry. I apologize. I'll get to it. Hold, please. It's just these trees that he cut down, against her warning. It's just there's nobody apparently that's going to stop him, which is why we have to vote, because that's because Chris says it every day, right? Who's going to stop him?
3: Yeah.
6: I mean, we already, I don't know how many judges' orders he has already defied.
14: He cut down the trees because it blocks his view of the Potomac.
6: Why are you talking in that weird voice?
7: What is up with that?
6: What
7: voice?
6: Is that?
3: Because that's why Marvin the Martian wanted to blow up Earth, because it blocks his view of Venus.
6: Oh, I see. Uh-huh. Okay. All right. Well, that was Sam was your audience for that. I don't know what the hell you're talking about.
3: I think he has a better Marvin the Martian than I do.
6: I thought you might have been having a small brain related event. I'm like, what's why are you
14: his
6: talking
14: view
6: in
14: of the
6: tongues?
14: Potomac.
6: Can I just. We take a moment to say that it appears that this Republican Party is just populated from top to bottom with
3: crooks,
6: awful people. Okay. Yes, and crooks.
3: Okay,
6: oh, right.
3: Yeah.
6: Oh, but all that deserve each other. Max Miller's girlfriend indicted on grand theft charges.
7: Yeah, I saw that.
6: Because you're like, who would date this guy?
3: Huh. Oh, okay.
6: This lady. This lady.
3: There's our answer.
7: There you go.
6: Yeah, the woman Max Miller has been dating for nearly 2 years was indicted by a grand jury on 3 criminal counts, grand theft, telecommunication fraud, and misuse of a credit card. Oh, this is from her husband. Uh-huh. Okay. All right. Best of luck, you crazy kids.
3: Are we rooting for them?
6: All the worst people find each other.
3: Are we rooting for them?
6: Whatever. Okay. Oh, do I have to break?
7: Yeah.
6: All right, stop. Everybody's giving me break symbols.
3: Well,
6: I got it.
3: You're like really late. It's almost 22 after.
6: Whatever. I'm injured. 21 minutes after the hour, this portion of the show brought to you by Quince. Do you know I smell like a different lady today than I did yesterday, right? My perfume sampler, I love it. They're all like name brand quality perfumes, and I get a whole bunch of them. Yes.
3: I wonder if you could get some gloves that will fit over those gigantic fingers of yours.
6: Those gigantic injured fingers? Uh-huh. I don't know. I bet they do.
3: Yeah.
6: They have everything. They have fantastic menswear, ladies' wear. I didn't realize all the stuff they have. 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They started just $50.
3: Whoa.
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0: Stephanie Miller. Stephanie Miller.
1: Yeah, it is the Stephanie Miller Show. Jody Hamilton is here on loan from the Politics Bar.
2: The Politics Bar.
1: Thank you. Yes. Charlie Pierce coming up, bottom of the hour.
2: Yeah.
1: And then Mike Nellis will get it done in hour three.
2: Yes, he will.
1: Tracy in Mesa, Arizona. Hi, Trace.
3: Hey, belated happy birthday.
1: Thank you.
3: I must admit my ignorance. I had never heard of a mandolin slicer until yesterday, and I thought that you had picked up a mandolin and cut your thumb on one of the strings on a mandolin.
2: Yeah.
3: Yes. And with that in mind, can I have a moment of shameless self-promotion?
1: Yes.
2: Sure.
3: I have an all-original band, instrumental band called The Local Spirits. Mm-hmm. We have 10 songs on YouTube. Mm-hmm. We feature a mandolin player along with acoustic guitar, me on bass, drums. We have some little homemade videos.
1: Oh, cool.
3: We have 10 songs on YouTube. Make sure you look up The Local Spirits, because if you don't put The, you just get a bunch of stuff about booze.
1: I have PTSD regarding any kind of mandolin, so I think I'm going to have to skip that for now.
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1: You know what? I realized I do have PTSD. Like, even when I've been watching TV and movies and somebody's chopping vegetables, I can't look anymore. I'm like, no.
2: Don't turn on the Food Network then.
1: No.
5: Oh, God, no.
1: All right, 29 minutes after the hour, Charlie Pierce next.
6: I'm Rick Smith, and this is Labor History in Two.
7: On this day in labor history, the year was 1933. That was the day garment factory owners locked out dressmakers in several shops throughout Los Angeles. The women garment workers, overwhelmingly Mexican, had been organizing with the ILGWU for over a month. They began conducting strikes at selected shops the previous month to press their demands. The women wanted union recognition, a 35-hour work week, end to homework, shop floor committees, a guaranteed wage, and more. Historian Douglas Monroy observed that their demands reflected the harsh working conditions that they faced. It was a volatile, competitive, seasonal industry. Businesses worked tirelessly to undercut each other and job out the work. Women workers were routinely unemployed or underemployed, subject to widespread wage theft and discrimination. They were frustrated by promises of the new Industrial Recovery Act, which promised the right to organize, but held no provisions for enforcement. Employers flaunted the new legislation and continued to discharge workers for union activity. When the employers forced a lockout, Local 96 looked to the AFL's Central Labor Council to sanction a general dressmakers' strike, which started 4 days later on October 12th. As many as 3,000 Latina strikers maintained solid picket lines despite dozens of arrests. ILGWU organizer Rose Posada arrived from New York to help with food distribution and packing the picket lines. The rank-and-file leadership produced a bilingual strike bulletin and made daily radio announcements. The strike ended in arbitration that conceded few gains to the garment workers. But the women of Local 96 continued to organize throughout the Los Angeles area. They led a series of strikes that would eventually win the closed shop.
6: Labor History in Two, brought to you by the Illinois Labor History Society and The Rick Smith Show.
8: Welcome to Code WAC, where we break down how our healthcare system really works, what it means for you, and how we can make it better for everyone. I'm your host, Brenda Gazar. Today, when an assisted living facility promises specialized memory care, what exactly does that mean? And what happens when a resident's dementia becomes difficult to manage? Memory care generally refers to residential care for people with Alzheimer's or other forms of dementia who need more supervision and assistance with daily activities. But in California, memory care isn't a separate license or certification. Facilities offering it are generally licensed as residential care facilities for the elderly, or RCFEs, and must meet additional dementia care requirements. So what are families actually being promised? And what happens when facilities can't deliver? Tony Chikatel is senior staff attorney with California Advocates for Nursing Home Reform, or CANR.
9: Yeah, what I've been seeing more and more is facilities that market themselves as memory care facilities, which connotes expertise in providing care for people with dementia.

0: of Tallarico because he's an unusual candidate, because when they come at you with all the religious stuff, he's a very mm-hmm. spiritual cat, and he has a balance.
1: Yeah.
0: And so his ideas and Ken Paxton's ideas of a balance of power, mm-hmm. very different things. So I don't think saying that he went to a mental institution is going to do anything. I don't think it's going to, mm-hmm. it's not going to change anything. Maybe if y'all had a better stance or a better candidate, that might do something, but you don't.
2: Or a better president.
1: Hey, speaking of religion and... Mm-hmm. Yes.
3: Right-wing hypocrites.
1: Chris is very good at this. Is almost as, you know, in proportion to how bad he is against the quote. Alabama youth pastor convicted on...
4: Child sex charges.
1: Yes. How do you always get that?
5: He's very good at that.
6: You're so good at that.
5: You're very good at
1: really
5: that.
1: Really are. A former church youth director has been convicted of first-degree sodomy and sexual abuse, both charges.
4: Always the youth pastor.
1: He reportedly, prosecutors gave evidence that he sexually abused and sodomized boys between the ages of 10 and 12 on multiple occasions. We do have one of those stories every day, don't we?
4: Oh, yeah.
5: Almost, yeah.
4: I mean, I could get you like two or three of them. But
1: yeah. But James Calarico is not the right kind of Christian. Yeah, no. Something. Okay. Hey, look who's
7: There's only one man now that understands, and that's the author of Idiot America.
5: Pierce.
1: Charlie Pierce, political columnist for Esquire.com.
8: Why is everybody always laughing with me?
1: Good morning, Charlie Pierce.
9: Hi. Stephanie, I don't want to alarm you, but you seem to be changing by degrees into either the hamburger helper guy or Mickey Mouse.
1: I felt like Dan Aykroyd in the playing Julia Child. Oh, yeah. I've got the dickens out of my fingers. Charlie, you wrote about the Tallarico thing. You said the White House disinformation machine is doing its best to derail a potentially huge midterm swing. James Tallarico never checked himself into a mental health clinic, but right-wing media sure took that BS story and ran with it. I mean, Charlie,
9: it was amazing watching that thing explode on Elon's place.
4: Yeah.
1: Yeah.
4: On X, exactly. That's where it propagated.
1: Yeah. I mean, I guess this is not new. Do you feel like, Charlie, people are getting a little more hip to disinformation or not?
9: Well, this one fell apart so easily and so quickly. I mean, basically, the first question I had, a friend of mine emailed me, the first question that this person had was, why the hell would he go all the way to Ohio?
5: Right.
4: Yeah.
5: Right.
1: Yeah.
9: But on an airplane and fly to Ohio to get a mental health check.
4: But you know what? I thought that Comet Ping Pong Pizza fell apart really quickly. It didn't to those people.
1: Right. Yeah.
4: So I'm still worried about this being out there and people believing it.
1: Yeah.
9: Oh, well, especially now that the goalposts are moving.
5: Right.
4: Yes.
9: Because the argument now is, well, why was he off the trail?
5: Oh,
9: was
5: my
9: it
5: God,
9: the,
5: he
9: flu?
5: Had the flu?
1: Yes, exactly. By the way, I got my Pfizer yesterday. I got the Pfizer. I got get your COVID shot, get your flu shot.
5: I got Pfizer too.
1: Yeah, exactly.
9: 445 today.
1: Pennsylvania Woo-hoo! Reports a sixth death from measles because, okay. Yeah. We're back to the vaccine rep wars.
5: Well, we are.
9: Oh.
10: Pfizer.
1: Okay. Charlie. Technique they're trying. Deep red state GOP senator scrubs Trump mentions from his campaign website. That's too little, too late, isn't it? People are not buying.
9: Oh, absolutely.
1: 3 weeks.
9: I mean, something like Byron Donalds down in Florida.
1: Yeah. Yeah.
9: I mean, he's got to scrub about 27 hours of video.
1: Yeah.
9: Of him sticking up for the guy.
1: Yeah. Senator Mike Rounds, Republican of South Dakota, doesn't want to boast of any association with Trump. In an archived version of the site, text under the Rounds for Senate banner previously read, Mike is endorsed by President Trump, blah, blah, blah, blah. I mean, again, too little, too late, right?
9: I believe so, yeah. I mean, Mike Rounds, who knows? I mean, but, I think if the disengagement from Trump is going to take years.
5: Yeah.
1: Yeah.
9: You're not going to be able to do it in a month and a half.
1: Well, and it's not just the polling. You know, NBC just did a piece that said he's speaking in smaller venues, often staring out at empty seats, forcing people to watch people filter out before he's done. Greg Abbott has stayed away from Trump's two rallies in Texas.

0: I mean, whatever, I get, you know, but then he keeps saying I'm on the ballot, right?
1: It's amazing. Yeah. It's amazing how many Republican politicians have to get their hair done on the same day.
0: So CNN.
1: I mean, there's rallies are starting to get entertaining. They're starting to turn into like hockey fights.
0: Oh my God.
2: You had that punch out yesterday.
0: Yeah, I mean, and again, here we are. The cops take her out of the, you know, and the guy that punched her gets to high five his fellow, you know, idiots.
1: That was unbelievable to me. I can see taking her out for her own safety, but the guy's got to go too.
2: Yeah.
1: In fact,
2: absolutely.
1: the guy's got to be arrested.
0: Yeah. So CNN data chief Harry Enten pointed out a trend that could bode well for beyond James Tallarico. I mean, Charlie, you and I have been talking about this forever, you know, Texas, right? But I mean, this year, so he's saying momentum could benefit other Democrats. He said you go back to 2024, the statewide popular vote for U.S. House was Republicans plus 18. Look at it now. No clear leader in statewide polls on the generic congressional ballot, but Democrats are actually polling slightly better than Republicans at plus 2. That's a 20-point movement to the left. He said Hispanic voters, Trump won Hispanic voters in the state by 10 points over Kamala Harris. The latest poll revealed that same block prefers Democrats by 31 points. That's a 41-point shift to the left, he said.
1: I think the most interesting thing is that it turned out that the national campaign for gerrymandering isn't working out.
3: Right.
0: Yes,
1: the way they thought it would.
0: I said that earlier that they thought this they were being too clever by half, and you're right. No, that's
1: which can really be said about the modern Republican Party.
2: Right.
0: Yeah. Mm-hmm. Well, no, I mean that's what I was saying. You know, in the voter rolls, case they just lost again. It seems like so far, knock on wood, the ways they're trying to cheat are not working. But what are you most concerned about? We're 3 weeks from today. Is the election. What are you most concerned about?
1: What am I most concerned about? Well, I'm still I hate to say it, but I'm still concerned about irrational optimism.
0: Yeah.
1: You know, I mean, I want to believe in Kansas.
0: Yeah.
1: But I don't know. I mean, this guy seems to be a real, Roger Marshall seems to be a real loser.
2: Yeah.
1: Tallarico worries me. Because we went through this once or twice before.
0: Yeah.
1: Texas was always going to turn blue.
0: Well, but like Jody pointed out, Beto was never ahead. Tallarico. I mean, I get what you're saying. Don't get happy. But, he has been consistently polling ahead, which is.
1: I mean, it's nice to see Cooper. It's nice to see Sherrod Brown. It's nice to see Ossoff, who I think are all safe.
0: Mm-hmm. Yeah.
1: So let's see. I mean, they pick up a couple of, flips.
0: Yeah.
1: I don't know.
0: Yeah.
1: That's what to hope for. But I'm holding my breath. I'm on the Bob Seska train.
0: Yeah, I hear you. Noted comedian Mike Johnson, House Speaker.
1: Oh, dear God.
0: Said he was just joking about resigning.
2: Oh, that's so funny.
1: Was he joking about starting a lawn service?
0: Yes. Yes. He said it's just hilarious. His remark was tongue in cheek. You know what I find about Republican humor, Chris? It's the kind that's not funny at all.
2: Yeah.
0: Yeah, I don't. That was a hilarious joke.
1: It's easy to have a sense of humor once you give up on being funny.
0: Exactly. By the way, so we've been talking about the, Trump's waffling now on the televised execution. I mean, because of course he's gotten huge negative blowback, from both sides of the aisle, pointing out that this is what ISIS does, basically. But if ever there is a point about, where we are with religion in this country, so Franklin Graham mocks outrage at airing execution. Mm-hmm. He said there's a lot of strong opinions out there about live streaming the execution of a convicted mass killer. I don't know where that debate will land, but some network shows were saying how disgusted they were and how terrible it is. I find it ironic that many who embrace Hollywood and its culture of death that is depicted
1: those
0: constantly.
1: People don't really die.
0: Yes. Right,
3: thank you.
0: It's acting. That is constantly depicting murders, rapes, all kinds of violence, all in the name of entertainment, are saying they're so appalled at this. Have we become desensitized to death? It's acting. It's not
3: the same.
1: Those people get up and go to the Brown Derby for lunch.
3: Right.
0: Yes. Yes.
1: If it's 1946, because I don't know where I came up with
2: it. It doesn't really exist anymore.
1: Yeah, I didn't think so. More like a brown beret now.
0: Speaking of bloody, so noted communist rag, the Wall Street Journal. Trump is financing Putin's bloody war. They write, Lindsey Graham might have been able to persuade the president to avoid this moral and strategic mistake. Oh, please. What the deal will do is directly finance Mr. Putin's bloody war in Ukraine, and it may be worse. The Financial Times reported Saturday the Trump administration threatened to cut off vital intelligence sharing to Kyiv if it continues attacking Russian refineries. Mr. Trump's diesel deal helps Russia and not the cause of peace. I mean... Do we overuse the word treason? These are the people that are helping Iran kill us, right?
1: Right. Or attempt to kill us, for sure, right. Yeah. It's certainly the people who are keeping Iran on the fight.
0: Yep. Yeah.
1: You know, confounding his, now weekly announcement that the war is over.
0: Yeah. Well, and speaking of his announcements, Charlie, so he does this, he proclaimed an energy ceasefire. What is our credibility on the world stage when every time he makes some Truth Social proclamation, both sides usually go, what? Huh? No, we didn't make any, right?
1: Well, so, yesterday somebody asked him about that.
0: Yeah.
1: On one of the White House driveway gaggles. And he said, how do I know that how do I know that they'll keep it? Because I told them to.
2: Oh, God.
0: Yes. Please.
1: Yeah,
0: everybody's,
1: right. Okay,
0: everybody's
1: pal.
0: Laughing at him. Zelensky took a jab at Trump's Truth Social energy ceasefire pronouncement as he revealed Putin violated to strike a Ukrainian power plant within hours. No one's listening to Trump on anything. He said it was clear. Zelensky said it's clear Putin doesn't read Truth Social.
3: Yeah.
0: I mean, he goes back to threatening. They better stop. They better blah blah blah. It is.
1: Well, first of all, Natalie's not on top of her game right now, but she's got another fembot.
3: Right.
1: Territory.
0: Oh, how
1: so
0: about
1: Natalie's
0: that?
1: Concentration is a little bit off. I think.
0: How about the new wackadoodle press secretary?
3: She's
0: oof.
3: Nutty.
0: Yeah. She's wow. Like turn it up to 11. The bat.
1: Isn't she attached to the guy who thinks we have little child slaves on Mars?
0: Yes, we covered that yesterday. There's a pedophilia ring on Mars.
3: Oh, that's good.
0: Yes.
3: Uh-huh.
0: In the name of Mars.
2: Oh, dear.
0: All right, Charlie. Love you. Stay above the snake line.
1: I love you all. Take
0: all right.
1: Care.
0: All
1: see
0: right.
1: You stay out of the kitchen.
2: Yeah, stay out of the kitchen.
0: Oh, boy. Uh-huh. Yeah. See, it was perfect. I was speaking at a Gloria Allred, with Gloria Allred at the Gloria Steinem Memorial.
2: Uh-huh.
0: And I said I did this on purpose to prove her point that women do not belong in the kitchen. They belong in the workplace. So I had a visual prop.
2: Why can't they belong at both places?
3: The workplace could be a kitchen.
2: Yeah.
0: Listen, bother me with details and facts. I got a good laugh out of that joke.
2: Okay.
0: I had a visual prop. So let me have it. 47 minutes after the hour, this portion of the show brought to you by Vibrian Super C Serum. I'm telling you, it's been keeping that big lie afloat. Your mom, Carol Burnett's the first one that said 45. Then the Kaiser nurses, what'd they say, Jody? 45. They didn't even listen to the show. They didn't know that was Carol Burnett age. 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
0: Okay, got to tell you a scary story. 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

0: this portion of the show. 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It's my favorite. 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
0: 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The code is Stephanie. 53 minutes after the hour, Jody Hamilton's here. Mike Nellis is coming up. Okay, oh, here's the one. I found it. This should have been in the how many court orders are we currently defying stack.
2: Okay.
0: U.S. District Judge Anna Reyes raged at Trump justice lawyer on Monday after the Interior Department cut down trees at the East Potomac Park in D.C. Without notifying the court as she had previously ordered, she reportedly screamed at the Trump lawyer's order to temporarily stop to any further tree chopping at the park's public golf course, which Trump was trying to turn into a, I don't know, championship golf course, blah, blah, blah. But it's just, okay. You know what? I'm going to keep this whole stack for Glenn because I've lost the will to live. I'm missing digits. It's a whole thing. I didn't sleep last night. Oh, because I got my, my COVID shot. Yeah, so I had a little bit of a reaction, but I didn't sleep. So I'm speaking more gibberish than normal. Okay, here is Representative
2: Max. Hug?
0: No! Don't touch me. Maxwell Frost.
3: We got to make sure that these racist bigots lose their elections and they never get elected ever again. They have a segment of their base which is seeped in white supremacy. People that are also bigots and also racist. And right now, they feel emboldened because they look at the White House and they see not only is there a criminal enterprise in the White House, there's a white supremacist in the White House. Mm-hmm. There is a white supremacist in the White House. And making sure these people lose their elections is really important.
0: Yeah.
1: Yeah.
0: Jody, can I just say, even Republican women, I don't sort of...
2: What up with that?
0: Some of them are awful and misogynistic as the men.
1: Yes.
0: Like, and it's just confounding to me. So rape victim Nancy Mace suggests that Cornell 7's Jane Doe was a willing participant in a consensual gangbang. Mm-hmm. I was telling you I just got to speak at a memorial for Gloria Steinem, and I don't get it. Wasn't that like way back then, the sisterhood and lifting other
1: Megyn
0: women
1: Kelly
0: up?
1: Megyn Kelly said something similar.
0: Oh, I'm getting to that.
2: Don't worry your pretty little head.
0: Mace had previously taken to the House floor last year to accuse her former fiance and two business associates of drugging and raping her in 2022. Her fiance denied the allegations, but she joins Megyn Kelly, mm-hmm, to your point. Mm-hmm. Kelly's receiving major backlash for saying Jane Doe was not the most attractive gal and was probably thrilled to get admired by her alleged rapist. What? Jody, explain.
1: What has happened?
2: What kind of mindset must one have in order to say something like that? Wow.
0: Frangel and I talk about this all the time, about like women lifting other women up, and I don't get this. So, yeah, she said, this is Megyn Kelly talking about the rape victim, mm-hmm, in Cornell. Mm-hmm. She was extremely beefy in like her arms and legs. She has a whole video online talking about her cankles. She possibly enjoyed being admired. Dear God. Ms. Kelly has publicly condemned Ms. Doe for taking 2 weeks to go to the police. I would ask Ms. Kelly why it took her over a decade to report unwanted sexual events from her boss.
1: Yeah.
0: Said one
2: There's
0: commenter.
2: There's a whole movie made about that.
0: Yeah. Yes,
1: a whole
0: I saw
1: movie
0: it.
1: About
0: yeah.
1: It.
0: Yeah. Uh-huh. Yeah, yeah, yeah. Alyssa Milano took to social media to say, what the is wrong with you? You owe women an apology for promoting misogyny. You owe Jane Doe an apology for making her body part of your dumb argument. You owe your audience a correction. Your opinion of a victim has nothing to do with her consent. You are part of the problem. Jane of the North said Megyn Kelly waited 10 years before she told anybody about her sexual assault. But sure, tell me how waiting 3 weeks means the girl enjoyed it. Mm-hmm. And one last one, Amy said, here's Megyn Kelly telling the world that Jane Doe was lucky she got to be raped by 7 men and she should be grateful. Trump has played to everybody's worst instincts, mm-hmm. whether they're, you know, racist, misogynist, whatever, but I find myself, Jody, constantly appalled. It is a hard state to live in.
4: Yes.
2: Especially with
0: That's why I distracted myself by trying to hack off my thumb. I just wanted, you know what, I was tired of the psychological and emotional pain. I'm like, you know what, I'm going to take my mind off that.
2: With some physical pain?
0: Shunk.
4: Yeah.
0: I can't believe you had to tell Sam. It's guillotine.
2: Uh-huh.
0: It's my finger guillotine. Mike Nellis coming up next.
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4: U.S. Supreme Court hears Big Oil's bid to block climate damage lawsuits. September 2026 was the hottest September ever recorded in the U.S. Plus,
5: these glaciers are not alive anymore, so they're on their way to die.
4: Swiss glaciers suffer another year of record ice loss.
6: All of those losses and more straight ahead. From BradBlog.com, I'm Brad Friedman.
4: And I'm Desi Doyen.
6: Stand by for 6 minutes of independent green news, politics, analysis, and snarky comment.
7: Sunlight has to travel 93 million miles to reach the Earth, but none of those miles go through the Strait of Hormuz.
6: Excellent point, Bill McKibben. Could you get a little bit less of that sunlight to be traveling through to Southern California these days? This is your Green News Report. Okay, Desi Doyen, what I was trying to say there was it's hotter than hell here in Los Angeles.
4: Yes.
6: Another heat wave in October at this point. What do you got for us today?
4: Well, first, the United States Supreme Court on Monday heard oral arguments in a major liability case over whether local governments can sue oil and gas companies for damages caused by climate change, which is driven by the burning of fossil fuels. Boulder, Colorado County and City sued ExxonMobil and Suncor Energy to pay their fair share for costly climate impacts, deadly floods, fires, and heat waves that have caused billions of dollars in damage. The oil companies have asked the U.S. Supreme Court to halt the litigation, arguing that the state is preempted by federal law. Justice Samuel Alito recused himself from the case after an outcry over his financial investments in the fossil fuel industry.
6: Unlike him to do the right thing.
4: Republicans in Congress have blocked climate action for decades.
6: Them too.
4: And have recently introduced legislation to shield big oil from liability. Billions of dollars are potentially at stake. Depending on how the justices rule, the outcome could impact dozens of other climate liability cases across the U.S. that are also trying to recoup climate costs. It's important to note that the justices will not resolve the question of whether oil and gas companies are responsible for global warming damages.
6: This case is only about whether they can sue or not.
4: Right. Boulder's lawsuit also cites documented evidence that oil and gas companies have known since at least the 1970s that their products would cause catastrophic consequences, and it argues the companies should be held liable for decades of deceiving the public about it, because now the public is paying the price of that deception.
6: Sure are.
4: Justice Elena Kagan cited the historic Big Tobacco lawsuits that successfully sued over similar claims of deception and liability.
8: In multiple respects, this suit appears to be based on the old 1990s tobacco suits. This is the same kind of lawsuit against the same kind of actors for the same kind of harm. I guess I'm not understanding how it is that the one would be preempted and the other is not.
6: Well, because Big Oil has more money, I guess, than Big Tobacco.
4: In other news, speaking of global warming, September 2026 clocked in as the second hottest September globally since record-keeping began in the mid-1800s, falling behind only September 2023. Here in the United States, September 2026 was the hottest September ever recorded in the lower 48. And it's the first time the U.S. specifically has seen three back-to-back all-time record hot months in July, August, and September.
6: We're number one.
4: Another year of record ice loss in the Swiss Alps. A new study shows that dry winters and multiple extreme heat waves on top of a warming climate are taking a toll on Switzerland's glaciers, which lost more than 5% of their ice in 2026 so far alone.
6: Wow.
4: Switzerland's glaciers have lost about 20% of their ice since just 2021. The ice loss reflects a wider global trend. Glaciers around the world have been shrinking at increasingly accelerated rates, signaling an ongoing rapid meltdown driven by climate change that has astonished scientists. Finally, some better news. Iran war supply shortages continue to push consumers to shift their behavior. Sales of gasoline-powered vehicles dropped below 50% in global sales for the first time ever. Conventional fossil-fueled cars made up 49% of global new vehicle sales in just the first half of 2026, down from 73% in 2021.
6: And clearly, we have Donald Trump to thank for that.
4: Yep.
6: For much more on all of these stories and the ones we couldn't get to today, check out our website at greennews.bradblog.com. Find, follow, and share us planet-wide on the social medias at Green News Report. I'm Brad Friedman.
4: And I'm Desi Doyen.
6: And this has been your Green News Report.
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0: there's definitely a chance AI will kill us all. How big a chance?
1: Somewhere between 0 and 10%.
2: I think there's, you know, there's some chance that it'll end humanity. I don't know, 10% or 20% or something like that.
3: So I think there's a 25% chance that things go really, really badly.
0: Do I hear 50? There's a 25% chance this goes really, really badly. A 20% chance it ends the world. So just out of curiosity, why can't we just f***ing slow this down? Rather than let people regulate something, they have a clear conflict of interest in regulating.
4: We cannot let China win the race when it comes to AI.
5: There is no day after tomorrow if China wins this.
6: They're going to be killer robots. I'd rather they be American killer robots and not Chinese killer robots.
0: I'm sorry. May I offer a third option? No killer robots.
7: I have
8: That's
7: robot
8: my insurance because they eat your medication.
7: You? Yeah, they live on old people's medicine. Yeah. Okay.
9: Hi, Jody Hamilton is here from the Politics Bar. Don't ever miss the Politics Bar.
10: Where were you?
8: What are you doing?
9: Stop looking at me.
6: Politics Bar.
9: Thank you, Lonnie. Everything takes, as you know, Chris, because you have an injured paw as well, everything takes longer. I'd have Lonnie put my earrings on this morning. This is what's happened with my little injured paw.
10: Aw.
9: Okay. Did you see any of the debate between Dr. Annie Andrews, who was fantastic, and the wildly unqualified Darlene Graham?
10: Yeah.
9: What is her qualification other than being Lindsey Graham's sister?
8: That's
9: is there
8: it.
9: Any
8: That's
9: at
8: it.
9: All?
8: That's it.
9: Okay. All right. Here is Dr. Annie Andrews.
11: I do not support the war with Iran. My opponent is the only one on this stage who had the opportunity to vote to end the war. But three times in a row, she voted to continue it. Why would we hand Darlene Graham a full term in the U.S. Senate? She is unserious and unqualified.
9: There's that. Did she say anything else is not her bag? What was the last time she said national security is not my thing?
8: It's not my bag, baby.
9: Yeah, it's not my thing. What is her thing? Do we know what her bag is?
8: Changing her last name back to Graham?
9: All right. Hakeem Jeffries on the midterms.
12: Structural changes, like making sure that every single person has the right to vote in an unfettered fashion. And so we're also committed to making sure in the new majority that we pass the John Robert Lewis Voting Rights Act.
9: Yeah. By the way, Jody, we keep saying like we're 3 weeks out from today, right? And we're like, what do they have planned? Secret Service tells 60 Minutes about massive increase in violent threats during the Trump era. And I was thinking, oh, isn't it time for another fake assassination attempt before the midterms? I don't know what to expect, right? But the other thing is, Trump, look at the violence at his rally yesterday. Mm-hmm. He literally incites violence every day, whether it's some, you know, Minnesotans to turn on their Somali neighbors, mm-hmm. or the cheering on the violence at his rallies.
10: That being said, I don't know that I trust anything coming out of 60 Minutes anymore.
9: Yeah. Same. Yeah. Well, but also the Secret Service, you know.
10: Right.
9: I mean, the head of the U.S. Secret Service said there's been a massive increase in violent threats aimed at government officials in 2026 alone. Sorry, I put a lot of this at Trump's feet.
8: Absolutely.
9: It's like we've never seen before. He said the threats on our full-time protectees are up just over 40% than they were last year. That's a massive increase. It starts at the top. Mm-hmm. And I'm not saying there's not any lunatics on the left, but, I mean, Chris Wray, be our last honest actual like FBI head said our vast majority is right wing terrorism because you got the guy at the top inciting it. What's happening? What's going on?
8: Hi.
10: Okay. Clyde zoomed down the stairs at like a really.
9: Yeah, there's something going on upstairs.
10: Yeah.
9: Yeah, he needs to tell you about right away. There's a stray piece of lint that he must report. Okay. This is just going to be the theme for the whole show, right? It's just a solid wall of lies. It's worse than it's ever been.
8: Yeah.
9: James Tallarico's in a mental institution or getting a sex change operation or like, okay.
10: Yeah.
9: I don't even know. What are these six other things we said? Like everything they say pretty much is just a ridiculous lie.
10: I saw an interview with him from yesterday. Still looked like a dude.
8: Yeah.
9: Trump claimed to have the support of celebrated actor Denzel Washington and social
10: media. Yeah.
9: It's just, but you know what I'm saying? It's not even like, at least stuff used to be like distortions or whatever. These are just made up out of whole cloth. Mm-hmm. You know, they're just, he said, boom, Denzel Washington, quote, "I've worked with a lot of people in my life and I've never met anyone braver, smarter, who cares more about America than Donald Trump. He's a great friend and an even better president. I'm proud to be a steadfast supporter and I'll never apologize for it." The complete fabrication. What was the one before? Was it the last election? The Pope was endorsing Trump? Like, it just, I don't, okay.
10: And best wishes go out to the Pope today.
13: Yes, he's getting surgery.
9: Oh, is he? I did not know that. I was not informed.
10: They found a cancerous nodule on his his lung, so he's getting that.
9: Oh, good. I'm sure.
13: He said it's stage two, so it's early.
10: Yep.
9: I'm sure Trump will say something awful.
13: Oh,
9: we can count on that.
13: I'm sure he will.
9: Yeah. All right, Kate in Milwaukee. Hi, Kate. Hello, Kate.
14: Hi, Mama. Okay, so first things first, you don't have to use a Glad bag. Use Press and Seal.
9: Oh.
10: Press and Seal.
14: Coming from
9: dealing
14: with transplants. It seals it so you don't have to have your whole bag, your whole hand covered. You can just seal it around your finger. You're good to go.
9: Okay, thank you.
14: Secondly, yeah, it makes it so much easier. We had to use it for when Scott had his transplant stuff.
10: Oh, okay.
14: So you can actually feel like you're showering like a human. Secondly, I don't understand with these judges. I am not sure why they are thinking that these people are going to do the right thing. Like, the fact that this judge was like, "I'm furious." It's like, have you not seen all the other things? I don't understand why they're giving them the benefit of the doubt. It's insane to me.
9: That's the problem is, you know, a judge makes an order, they defy it, and then, like you always say, Chris, so who enforces it?
13: Yeah, this DOJ won't.
9: I mean, this starts at the Supreme Court. When they gave him total immunity, like, you know, he's basically you every day. I can do what I want.
10: Yep. Mm-hmm.
9: He just said that the other day. I could have done terrible things to Hillary and Obama and Biden. I can do anything I want. I'm sorry. It's the only way I can get through even me doing Trump. I can do that about that. Okay. Jody, will there be a magical day when we just don't ever have to hear that voice or see that?
13: Yes.
9: Those Garfield anus lips anymore? Okay. So we've been doing, you know, the wheel. Yeah, that.
15: Hypocrites.
9: And all the horrible, just assortment of people on the right. But I'm just saying, at least our freaks are not hurting anyone but themselves. You mentioned this candidate to me last week. I haven't gotten to him yet. Democratic House candidate leans in after bondage photos surface. All my friends know I'm kinky.
10: Oh yeah,
13: good for him.
10: Doy.
9: Listen, we are the party of not yucking anyone's yum.
10: Right.
9: Yeah, right. I mean, he is a neophyte congressional hopeful battling Long Island Representative Nick LaLota, mm-hmm. who the Republican for his seat is leaning in after the New York Post published racy bondage pictures of him last month.
10: Again, good for him.
9: Well, you're not hurting anybody. It's
10: consensual.
9: Yeah. He said he thought the September report in the Post, which included nearly naked pictures of the candidate in a halter and with a thick collar around his neck attached to a heavy chain, might be a Kim Kardashian moment. He said the photos were part of a campaign that he participated in years ago. He said, "I mean, all my friends know I'm kinky. I make Christian Grey look like amateur hour."
10: Oh, dear.
13: Oh, my.
10: All right. He's actually kind of hot, too. He's really hot.
9: He's a gay military pilot.
10: Uh-huh. Yep.
9: He said he has no qualms about his personal identity as he seeks to represent the 1st Congressional District. He said, "I just thought if my family can accept me, the world can. That's how I've lived my entire life."
13: There you go.
9: I'm just saying. The difference is, you know, there's Ken Paxton gallivanting with his mistress, right? Like, and a couple of other assorted crooks.
10: Yep.
9: Oh, hey, here's some great news, Jody. Cost of meds from Canada to soar due to tariffs. Remember how you used to be able to at least get medicine that you could afford from... Look at me. My injured paw. Just millions of Americans who buy cheap drugs from Canada could soon lose access when a customs rule goes into effect later this month, a change that has sparked opposition from Democrats and some Republicans. "The issue is a matter of life and death for me," said one woman from Toledo who has been on oxygen for 14 years and takes two daily medications purchased through a Canadian pharmacy that are not available in the U.S. I mean, it seems to me like he's just cutting off everybody, every avenue for people to get relief in this economy.
10: Yep. Mm-hmm. I mean, he's got his, so, you know, screw y'all.
9: Yeah, that's their campaign message, basically. Seth in L.A. Hello, Seth.
15: No, sorry, I was distracted. I was looking up the fighter pilot.
10: he's hot. He's hot. I think you'd
9: Googling,
10: like him.
9: Googling,
15: yeah, he's really hot.
10: Yeah.
15: I forgot I was on hold. I'm going to vote for him, but I'd have to vote. You guys missed the best part of the Max Miller story.
10: Uh-oh.
9: Oh, no.
15: His girlfriend.
9: Yes.
15: her last name is a la trash.
10: Oh, boy.
9: I just, Jody, this is my point about, I don't know, right-wing women and self-respect. Like, he's very credibly accused of domestic violence. Right, and breaking his two-year-old daughter's collarbone. And who, like, goes, oh, is he free now? Right? I mean, he's, is he divorced? They're divorced.
13: They're divorced.
9: Yeah, okay. Okay, so it turns out that woman's a crook, as we covered earlier. Credit card something.
10: Yep.
9: Okay. All right. Sue in Rockville, real quick. Let me do this one. Hi, Sue. Hi, Sue.
16: Hi, there. You know, I'm a little worried about you. I'm worried about the fact that you're willing to cut off some of your fingers just so some doctor can marvel at how fabulous you look.
9: That's true. It is true.
16: I'm a little concerned.
9: Listen, it was a silver lining. I'm not saying it was worth it. But it just the nurses saying they thought I was 45 and the doctor being a fan, you know, it just played to what's left of the shred of my ego.
16: Yeah, yeah. But I want you to have more self-affirmation, you know.
10: Yeah.
16: but here's some breaking news.
9: Oh.
16: I know you're shocked, but Kimberly Guilfoyle has been fired.
9: Yes.
10: Yep.
9: Yes. Yes, she has.
16: Waves goodbye. She was asked to resign, and then she just was fired in about 45 minutes ago.
9: Yes.
10: Okay. All right.
9: Yes, couldn't happen to a nicer person.
16: I've learned how to say, get the F out of here in Greek.
10: Oh, good.
16: So that's...
9: She's had a bit of a rough road. Don Jr. dumped her and, like, move her stuff to Greece. And then now they're like, see ya.
10: Do you think Fox News would take her back?
9: Oh, dear. I don't know. Okay, 18. Oh, boy. 18. The best may not be yet to come.
10: No.
9: That's all I'm saying.
10: Yeah.
9: Maybe she doesn't know what her color her parachute is and it's not going to open. You know what I'm saying?
10: Or maybe the only people that will take her is like Real America News or some really low like that.
9: Oof. Okay. 18 minutes after the hour. 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

0: Stephanie Miller.
1: Uh-oh, the new White House press secretary may last less than a Scaramucci,
2: yep,
1: according to reviews.
3: Uh-oh.
1: Katie Zaccaria, is that her name, had a very shaky first turn at the podium yesterday.
2: Today.
1: It lasted all of 14 minutes before she took a couple softball questions. She was clearly nervous. Let's see, one person commented, getting behind the podium is tough, but she got off on the wrong foot. She needs to get much better fast, otherwise she's going to break Scaramucci's record. Oh, Lord. What did Hal call it? The Ivankization of America?
2: Yeah.
1: They all look exactly like Ivanka.
3: They do.
2: Yep.
1: It's the weirdest ever. Okay. Cowgirl Kim in Northern California. Hi, Cowgirl Kim.
4: Good morning, campers.
1: Good morning.
4: I don't want to admit how much news I get from you guys, but this morning I got educated. I have some friends on Facebook that tell me and told me for a long time that, oh, the tribunals are coming. They're going to be put away. Blah, blah, blah, blah. Anyway, then they started shifting, see, and they were shifting to, it's already happened. And then they shifted to, oh, they were executed, and are you ready? Those people are all actors. Obama, Hillary, yada, yada, yada, yada, yada. So now I'm thinking you guys are doing way better stuff than I've ever gotten a hold of. And I also wanted to say I agree with the lady about the judges. It's like, I'm sorry, all this temporary this and, you know, conditional that. I mean, either drop the hammer or don't even frack and pick it up.
2: Right.
4: Thank you, guys.
1: Thank you. Oh, no, thank you.
2: Should we replay that audio?
1: Yes. Oh, no, please. We must hear that again from a
2: Trump voter. Jason Selvig again.
1: And how many people in this country have lost their minds?
2: Yes.
5: Do you think there have been Democrats who have been arrested already?
6: Yeah. How about tribunaled and executed? Let's just jump to it.
5: Who do you think's been tribunaled and executed by on the Democrats?
6: I don't know. All of them. All of them. No, I mean, you know, the Hillary and her Billy. Barack. A lot more than people think.
5: So you think they're not living right now?
6: It's been going on for a long time, and, you know, it'll all come out in the end. And correct, I don't think.
5: And where do you get your news?
6: I get my news from Q.
1: Ah, QAnon. Okay. Uh-huh. All right, then. Okay.
3: Oh, boy. These people vote.
2: Yeah, they do.
1: Okay. Do we have Russian music? I just thought this was the Russian lab worker's mom, you know, the lab worker that died.
2: Oh, yeah, yeah, yeah. Yes. With the...
1: She said...
2: Pneumonic plague.
1: Yes. She, her mom insists the plague did not escape the broken test tube. She said, I know the truth. The mother of the Russian lab worker who died in a suspected plague leak last week is denying reports her daughter was infected through a broken test tube, saying only an amateur would say something like that. I know the truth, said Svetlana Shipulina.
3: Very well done.
1: Thank you.
3: Mm-hmm.
1: You know Svetlana.
3: Yeah.
2: Oh, yeah, she's good.
1: While Svetlana Shipulina didn't say how her daughter died or became affected, she dismissed claims the plague bacteria accidentally escaped a test tube, reasoning the glassware isn't as fragile as some may think. She said, they simply let my daughter die. Okay, should we ask Dr. Redliner, do we need to be concerned on our list of concerns about pneumonic plague?
2: It seems to have dropped out of the news.
3: It did.
1: Yeah, well,
2: I don't know if that's good or bad.
1: That's because it's a parade of horrors every day, and we can only keep up with so much, right? Every day is... Trump suggests foreign trade will soon be unneeded. Oh, good.
2: I'm sorry. What?
1: Wow. He said we're going to be very, very self-sufficient very soon. We were subsidizing all these places all over the world. It's not going to happen anymore.
3: Wow.
1: The U.S. trade deficit has hit a new high despite Trump's tariffs.
2: We can't produce everything we need here.
1: Right. Trump went on to claim that he expects Russia to share a lot with our people regarding the Russian plague outbreak. Oh, he's such a sweet summer child. He said, I just met with our people. We're brilliant experts who know everything about what's going on and all that information's going through. Does he mean Bobby Kennedy? Oh, yes. Well, that's what I was saying. I wasn't worried about pneumonic plague until they said, don't worry about it.
3: Right.
1: Got it. Yeah. And, of course, he trusts Putin as usual.
3: Naturally.
1: Putin said everything's good. Everything's fine.
3: Yeah.
1: Okay. 29 minutes after the hour. You know, I feel the need to get it done. I really do. You know what could help me with that?
2: Mike Nellis.
1: Next.

0: I'm Rick Smith, and this is Labor History in 2.
1: On this day in labor history, the year was 1933. That was the day garment factory owners locked out dressmakers in several shops throughout Los Angeles. The women garment workers, overwhelmingly Mexican, had been organizing with the ILGWU for over a month. They began conducting strikes at selected shops the previous month to press their demands. The women wanted union recognition, a 35-hour work week, end to homework, shop floor committees, a guaranteed wage, and more. Historian Douglas Monroy observed that their demands reflected the harsh working conditions that they faced. It was a volatile, competitive seasonal industry. Businesses worked tirelessly to undercut each other and job out the work. Women workers were routinely unemployed or underemployed, subject to widespread wage theft and discrimination. They were frustrated by promises of the new Industrial Recovery Act, which promised the right to organize but held no provisions for enforcement. Employers flaunted the new legislation and continued to discharge workers for union activity. When the employers forced a lockout, Local 96 looked to the AFL's Central Labor Council to sanction a general dressmakers' strike, which started 4 days later on October 12th. As many as 3,000 Latina strikers maintained solid picket lines despite dozens of arrests. ILGWU organizer Rose Posada arrived from New York to help with food distribution and packing the picket lines. The rank-and-file leadership produced a bilingual strike bulletin and made daily radio announcements. The strike ended in arbitration that conceded few gains to the garment workers. But the women of Local 96 continued to organize throughout the Los Angeles area. They led a series of strikes that would eventually win the closed shop.
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2: 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Today, when an assisted living facility promises specialized memory care, what exactly does that mean? And what happens when a resident's dementia becomes difficult to manage? Memory care generally refers to residential care for people with Alzheimer's or other forms of dementia who need more supervision and assistance with daily activities. But in California, memory care isn't a separate license or certification. Facilities offering it are generally licensed as residential care facilities for the elderly, or RCFEs, and must meet additional dementia care requirements. So what are families actually being promised? And what happens when facilities can't deliver? Tony Chikatel is Senior Staff Attorney with California Advocates for Nursing Home Reform, or CANR.
3: Yeah, what I've been seeing more and more is facilities that market themselves as memory care facilities, which connotes expertise in providing care for people with dementia. Theoretically, every assisted living facility should have some dementia care expertise, every staff person. What's changed, though, I think, is a lot of facilities are looking at residents with some significant needs and claiming that they can take care of them. And then when those needs show up, they're not actually able to take care of them. We should start thinking about accountability mechanisms for when family members or residents are led into a facility based on these promises of expertise and that expertise is not actually demonstrated.
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0: what I planned here mm-hmm. is a bunch of rhetoric, a bunch of lies, a bunch of the same old script, mm-hmm. that sort of stuff. So I'm kind of here to get kind of like a firsthand perspective of the kind of lies and garbage and stuff that he's going to probably be peddling for the next 2 years, as if the first two haven't been bad enough.
1: Yeah, that was a right-wing network. They were like, oops, that wasn't yeah. what we thought this Trump rally yeah, goer was going to say.
2: That was a Real America's Network reporter went up to this guy waiting in line to get into the Trump rally in Ohio, and they didn't expect him to say that. No. And

0: I know you're adding a second every week. I know it.
1: Make it a little longer.
0: I'm tracking you, and I have a notepad right here.
1: Oh, my God. Where do we start, Mike? You said Donald Trump is giving his best friend, Vladimir Putin, another deal that will enrich himself and his friends while claiming it will solve America's financial problems. It will not. I mean, that's the other thing. It's not going to make the price of diesel. It's open election interference. It is treason. He's, you know, Russia is helping Iran kill us. I mean, it's just, it's all just out in the open now, isn't it?
0: Well, this is just like when he rolled out the red carpet for President Xi from China. It's like, what are you doing? Like, they're helping Iran right now. We're not rolling out the red carpet for our allies. And why we are, I fundamentally do not understand this man on so many different levels, obviously, if you've ever followed any of my work. But, you know, they're so desperate to try to show some amount of progress on oil, gas, diesel prices, anything right now, because they're freaking out about the election, which, by the way, is in 3 weeks. Like, they're out of time right now. A lot of this is already baked in because of the early vote. It's a bad situation for them, and because of that, they're helping Russia defeat Ukraine right now. They're removing sanctions. They're buying diesel. That money's going to go kill Ukrainians. It's probably going to go kill Americans in Iran because they're supporting Iran. It's disgusting stuff. And may I also point out that the Ukrainian government bombed the hell out of some of these Russian data facilities, and because of that, X's engagement is down like 100%, it seems like. A lot fewer bots telling me that I'm a fat slob in the last 48 hours. I miss them. I miss them. Chris, I miss them, Chris. Where are they? I don't feel important anymore.
1: You know, we've been just talking. Mike, you said Ken Paxton's campaign demanding Tallarico release a doctor's note to prove he had the flu is among the most pathetic things I've seen from any campaign this cycle. And it's just gotten worse. He's in a mental institution. He's having a sex change operation. I mean, I know we've dealt with these lies and disinformation before, but is it me, or are these just the most desperate campaigns ever this time? And just solid lies.
0: This is the epitome of Twitter is not real life. And I think the Democrats had to get a little bit of that message in 2024 when they were being way too insular. I think the Republicans are getting that message now. Maybe don't listen to idiots like Nick Serter, okay, who is a MAGA influencer that kicked off this whole ridiculous thing about James Tallarico either being in a mental institution or getting a sex change, which I'm like, it's either one or the other. You're probably not. I don't think there's a 2-for-1 coupon for that.
2: No, there's not
0: out there. And then Tallarico shows up and he does not have a sex change operation. So I don't know what they thought was going to happen there, but it's really sad and it's really desperate. And for Paxton is running maybe the worst campaign I've ever seen in my entire life. He can still win because they're spending so much money to defeat Tallarico in Texas. But if we win and we turn Texas blue, it will be in one part because Tallarico is such a great candidate with a great team doing amazing work, but also because they ran the most arrogant, selfish, lazy, stupid person I think I've ever seen run for high federal office. It's just really unbelievable.
1: In this latest story today, Mike, he's, you know, partying in Dubai in New Year's with two other crooks and,
0: you
1: know, his mistress.
0: You weren't partying in Dubai with crooks? Let he who cast the first stone. I've never seen him cast the first stone.
1: But I've been saying this all morning about this whole thing. We've been trying forever to shake that we're the party of elitists, and you know, and meanwhile, this is them, right? I mean, you said Republicans who are the first to complain about welfare and SNAP, yet their party's full of people who've never worked a day in their life. Mm-hmm. I mean, they're the Epstein class. They're the elites, right?
0: Well, I'm told there were a lot of famous people at your birthday party, though. Did you have any, like, Dubai, you know, Emirates?
1: Yeah, we flew in. Yeah, everybody from Dubai.
0: Yeah, we flew them in.
1: What?
0: I mean, look, I think that, you know, both political parties have their elements of elitism in that. There's a lot of people who sneer down their nose at folks who work with their hands and folks who are working a couple of jobs right now to survive. But at the end of the day, you got to make
1: a decision. I'm clearly not good at working with my hands, so that's not
0: me. What did you do? What happened?
1: Oh, well, it's called a mandolin. I was chopping onions. Anyway, go ahead.
0: You were chopping onions or you were playing the mandolin? Because I want to know whether or not it was working.
1: No, it's a vegetable chopper.
2: It's a vegetable slicer for the kitchen.
1: Oh, okay. It's a tool of Satan.
2: It's basically a guillotine.
1: Yeah.
0: That shows you how low class I am. I have no idea what you're talking about. You know what? When I have to chop vegetables, I use a knife.
2: Knife, yes.
1: Yeah.
2: Like most people.
0: Probably not even a sharp one.
1: Yeah. I'm going to look into that. Anyway.
0: But like, look, you look, both political parties are broken. I'm not going to pretend like the Democratic Party is perfect, but ultimately, it's the last group of people in American politics that still give.

0: your kids to college. And I'll take that and I'll deal with that mess over this Republican corruption nightmare any day of the week.
1: Yep.
2: Well, and also, I mean, you pointed out Troy Jackson's ad. You said brilliant ad from Troy Jackson's campaign. It sets politics aside and gives people resources and direction on heating their homes this winter, given the shortages caused by the war in Iran. I love that Susan Collins said, Troy Jackson doesn't have the charisma we've come to expect. I'm like, what? And
1: oh,
2: you
1: God.
2: Do? I mean, but he comes across like what he is, like a lumber guy, like, you know,
0: yeah.
2: And. But go ahead.
0: He's an everyman. Like,
1: yeah.
0: It would be good to have an everyman in the United States Senate. I worked for John Tester for a really long time and was the last dirt farmer in the United States Senate, and he was a good, decent, honest human being. I'd like a few more of those in the Senate.
2: Yeah.
0: And I for that ad, you know, for Jackson is I think the mistake that a lot of Democrats make is we treat our campaigns like they're transactional. We treat people like they're ATM machines,
1: right.
0: Which is why you get these horrible fundraising emails. And I apologize. I've written more than a few of them in my time. But, you know, I don't want people to be treated like ATMs. I don't want them to be treated like statistics. I don't want to be carving up perf to try to, like, win an election. I want to help improve your life. I want to pass policy. I want to make it better. And I think for Jackson to spend quality ad time to go, here's what you need to know to heat your house right now because Maine is dealing with an energy crisis, is a damn smart way to do it. And I think more Democrats should lean on stuff like
1: Absolutely.
0: That.
1: Absolutely.
2: Yeah. By the way, the reviews are in for the new press secretary. What's her name? Katie?
1: Katie Zakaria.
2: Yeah.
1: Zakaria.
0: How are we pronouncing it? Can we settle on one? Because I can't. Is it Zakaria or Zakaria?
1: I say Zakaria.
3: Same.
0: Okay.
1: Yeah.
0: Same.
2: We might not have to learn it because one source said that she might last less than a Scaramucci. But
0: I just want to say that she has the perfect name to say in a bad Trump impersonation because I've been saying it all week. Katie Zakaria. Zakaria. I don't know. It flows off the tongue in a bad Trump impersonation. It's great.
2: You said she seems crazier than Caroline Leavitt, and that's going some.
3: Yeah.
2: She might give Natalie Harp a run for her money, too. Defended Rene Goh's murder, claimed Nazi Germany invented abortion, said the Epstein files don't matter, and that's just based on a quick Google search. Dear God. I mean, they're just getting crazier and crazier.
0: I mean, it's all in the eyes, Stephanie. You can just look and see. It's a bag of cats. I don't know what to tell you. But like, the idea that Nazi Germany invented abortion.
1: Yeah. Yeah.
0: It's insane.
2: Yeah, and you said here she is saying the Epstein files don't matter. No wonder Trump picked her. I mean,
0: yeah.
2: They
0: don't matter. She literally was like, they don't matter to me. I wonder why.
1: Yeah, exactly.
0: What does it say about you that the abuse of 1,000 little girls and kids and men, boys, doesn't matter to you? Like, what is that? That says nothing good about her.
2: Yeah.
1: There's a report this morning that I was reading that she timed her Fox News appearances
3: so that
1: Trump would see her to get in front of him to audition for this job.
2: You know what that reminds me of, Jody? All this women that used to, the Menendez, you know, girls, all the girls that would be outside the Menendez brothers in jail, like, I love Eric. When he gets upset at Levain in his forehead.
0: Well, that's like the people that were obsessed with Luigi Mangione, too.
1: Yeah, exactly.
0: Like, he killed a guy, right?
2: Yeah.
0: It was like, just because he had a point doesn't mean it was okay to kill the guy.
2: Yeah. You said
0: Thanos had a point, too. I don't know.
1: right.
2: Thanos snap. Oh, I can't do it with that hand. All right, anyway. You said Trump had dinner with Nick Fuentes. His kids are friends with the Tate brothers. He has at least one Nazi working in his administration. But sure, let's all clutch our pearls because Abdul campaigned once with a Twitch streamer Republicans don't like. I mean, I just love how you always seize back the narrative, Mike, from this, you know, the crowd that is, you know, has us on exclusively to go, what about this? What about this? What about this thing that this guy said once, right?
0: I mean, it's the lack of seriousness in American politics. You know, it's like, look, Sam Piker's not my favorite person on the planet. I've spent the better part of the last 4 months talking about him on Newsmax. So I've had a bit of enough of it. But it's like, is this the most important issue in the Michigan Senate race? Is this the most important issue in the country right now? It's not. People can't afford to pay their bills. People are crying out for relief. They were promised relief in 2024 by the president of the United States, by Donald Trump, who's now the president of the United States. And he's betrayed all of those promises. And these guys, they're throwing out absolute garbage. They're like, James Tallarico's in an insane asylum getting a sex change. And Abdul Sayed's a member of the Muslim Brotherhood, which he's not, guys. You know, they're in the Ohio governor's race, their most potent line of attack is that Amy Acton is an alcoholic, which she's not. So they're just making stuff up. They called James Tallarico a vegan. The next day on social media, he went and ate a turkey leg on social media. I was like, hard to imagine why you guys can't win an election.
2: Yeah. No, exactly. Well, and also I keep saying, Mike, this isn't politics anymore. It is a moral crisis we're in. And you right. wrote a great piece, as you do. You said, I don't want to live in a country that commits public executions.
0: Yes.
2: We should be better than mm-hmm. this. And you said a man in his 60s, a paraplegic in a wheelchair, lined up in front of members of the United States military so they can shoot him and maybe live stream on the effing internet or carry live on Fox News. That's what Hegseth wants. So we haven't done a public execution in 100 years. You said, I haven't been able to shake it. How do we get here? What the hell are we doing? I don't want to live in a country that carries out public execution. That puts us on a list with Iran, North Korea, and Afghanistan. I can't think of many lists I'd want to share with those three. And you said, let me be clear, the man they want to put to death is a monster. Like, no one's defending that, but I mean, even people like Mike Johnson are talking about this is a recruiting tool for terrorists. This is what ISIS does, right?
0: Like, I mean, I would encourage people, go watch the video of J.D. Vance talking about it, because even J.D. Vance is a soulless ghoul, all right? Yeah. I cannot stand the man. Mike Johnson, too, is basically like a feckless hack that will defend anything that Donald Trump does. And the two of them are both like, no, I'm not going to watch that. I want nothing to do with it. So, like, it makes them sick to their stomach. So how must it make a regular person feel? Major Hassan committed a terrible act of terrorism. He should spend the rest of his life in prison. And you can be a proponent of capital punishment all that you want. I don't believe in capital punishment. I'm a practicing Catholic. I believe it is absolutely wrong. Life has value no matter whose yeah. life it is, in my opinion. Yeah. But even if you're a proponent of capital punishment, you simply cannot think that this is a good idea. And the thing that upset me probably the most about it, beyond the idea that we would do it, it was the slobbering way that Pete Hegseth was so excited yeah. to talk about it with, of all people,
2: sociopaths.
0: Jack Probst, the Pizzagate guy, who they're trying to turn into a legitimate journalist on one of these crazy right-wing networks. I forget which one because they all have stupid names. I've had enough of it. Like, there's a silly side to MAGA where you're like, man, Trump is falling asleep at the White House and they're calling James Tallarico a vegan and they're making up all this crap. But then there's a dark, insidious side to it, too, yeah. which is all of the corruption, the complete lack of respect and empathy for people's lives. I want it all gone. And yeah. I would like a full reset.
2: Your point about Hegseth, because the guy's got to go. He's dumb. He's corrupt. He's destroying our military. He's purging hardworking people. He's doing stupid like this that sets America back and makes us look horrible on the world stage. And you said we don't have to tolerate this anymore. We have these guys on the run. When Democrats take back the House and Senate, we have the power to remove Hegseth ourselves. And you said most of this fight will be about the economy, but it'll be about the corruption that lives and the lives they've wrecked. It's also about who we are as a country.
0: Yeah.
2: Right?
0: And I think we can agree that we're better than this. Like, we should be better than this. Yeah. We're not right now, but I don't think this public execution is going to happen. Like, I think that cooler heads are going to prevail here. I pray to God that they do.
2: Trump's already hedging because of all the blowback, you know, which is the cowardly thing he always does. Yeah.
0: I mean, listening to Trump, I mean, he doesn't really have a stomach for this type of stuff. As much as he wants to, like, act like he's a tin pot dictator, like, he's kind of a bit of a wuss.
2: Yeah.
0: So, like, I mean, even he, I think, just is uncomfortable with this. So I don't think it'll happen. But again, the fact that it ever got to this point, yeah. and really what it is that Hegseth has a delusional idea that he's going to be the next president of the United States. Oh, yeah. And he's trying to appeal to a handful of the worst of the worst of the worst on the internet that are obsessed with this stuff. And they don't think past the end of their nose on anything. And I find it morally grotesque and representative yeah. of everything that's broken in Washington right now.
2: Can I talk about this piece that you wrote before I went on vacation that I've saved like a
0: yes,
2: love letter?
0: You never bring up my college football posts on here. You're never like, Mike, what's your take on the Texas game this weekend? She never wants to know.
2: I've saved this like a letter from a lover.
0: I live tweeted the end of the Texas game. You never asked me.
2: No, I don't care about that. You made such a
0: Arch
2: great
0: Manning,
2: point.
0: Not a Heisman contender, everybody. CJ Carr for Heisman, everyone.
2: All right, that's enough sporting of the sport.
0: All right, you bite me on because I'm your alpha liberal, okay? Like,
2: yeah,
0: what do you offer me?
2: Exactly.
3: That's right.
2: Exactly. The Bears. So Bears. You just wrote a piece called Thank You, Governor Pritzker. More politicians should be honest like this. And I just, you know, I think this is why your writing and, you know, is so powerful, because you always talk about your own personal struggles. And that's, you know, like what you're sort of arguing more politicians should do. You said he shared that he's lost 80 pounds after going on a GLP-1. You said, I think it matters to a great deal when our elected leaders are willing to talk openly about their struggles, whether it's their weight, their mental health, anything else mm-hmm. they're carrying. Mm-hmm. And then I watched the Trump White House, the Republican Party, and the MAGA media machine spend the better part of 2 days mocking him for it, mocking a man for improving his health, for doing the exact same thing that so many people have spent years telling big guys like JB and me to do. And you made a point that struck home with me. You said, I always hated it when politics turns to mocking people's appearance. I plead guilty, but I say that Donald Trump has made me mean. because he does it. I mean, I hate to sound like an 8-year-old, but he started it because he talks about people's appearance so much. And you're just like, are you kidding me? Do you have a mirror? Right. But yeah. I get what you're saying. You said, honestly, as a big guy myself, someone who once weighed 600 pounds a few years ago, I found it inspiring to see someone closer to my shape holding a high office. Mm-hmm. And you just, so you've lost 300 pounds over the last couple of years. You said that journey started somewhere much darker than I usually talk about. During the pandemic, I hit one of the lowest points of my life. The thought of killing myself grabbed hold of me so viscerally, I became afraid of what might happen if I was left alone. Mike, that's the human condition. Yep. That I think we've all been there. And thank you for the courage to talk about it, you know, because but go ahead, just in terms of Governor Pritzker.
0: Yeah, I'm going to try not to get, you got me choked up reading my own stuff back to me.
1: No, you're a great guy.
0: I dare you. I mean, I'll add two things here. The first is just on Trump making you meaner, right? Because Trump has made me meaner too, no doubt about that. You know, all this meaner, and he's just corrosive in every way. He's a horcrux. I don't know who's been somebody.
2: He's brought out the worst in everybody because it's constant hatred and name calling and division. Yeah.
0: There's a, and I'm going to do the most typical white male liberal thing, and I'm going to quote Ted Lasso. I won't spoil the plot.
2: You slipped me the sports again without even telling me I'm pretty.
0: Sports. But like in the Ted Lasso finale this last week, and it's not a spoiler for me to say this, it's just that somebody said a line that I really liked about the tale of the scorpion and the frog, right? Like the frog tries to get the scorpion, the scorpion bites back. Mm-hmm. Yep. And the scorpion can't change his nature, but why would I let that change mine?
2: Right. Yeah.
0: You know, you don't get to change my nature.
2: Yeah.
0: Okay.
2: Yeah.
0: And I don't want to be this cold, mean, callous version of myself that goes on the internet and dunks on Republicans all the time. I'm happy to do that from time to time. Sometimes it's funny, but like it's enough. And like, I just, you know, I was proud of Governor Pritzker for speaking out. And like, as a rotund individual myself, it's sometimes really hard to be on camera as often as I am and to shoot the videos and do the shows and feel inadequate and, you know, go on CNN and argue with these people when I'm, you know, twice the size of some of these string beans that they put on. Obviously, I violated my nature right there. But like, you know, but I get to do that. And like, there are people out there that have done that. And J.B. Pritzker was one of them. And Chris Christie's another one. Chris Christie gets made fun of for his weight all the time. Yeah. I don't agree with Christie's politics at all. But like, I was always glad to see a big guy out there that could do it. And that gives me a little bit of encouragement that I can. And, you know, I think that any time that you can share of yourself something personal, your lowest moments, the world gets to be a better place.
2: And I really hope we find a kinder, gentler version of ourselves in this country when this nightmare is over. But
0: it doesn't mean we're not tough, and it doesn't mean we don't.
1: Exactly.
2: That's right. And let me start by saying you're the most handsome, romantic man in the world, and I love you.
1: You're a smoke show.
2: I love you. You're a smoke show.
0: Not yet, but I will be.
2: Hi, sweetheart. We love you.
1: Thanks, Mike
2: Nellis. All right, 52 minutes after the hour, this portion of the show brought to you by Incogni. This is important stuff. Listen up, everybody. Because everybody. I'm just saying, we all get spam, text, scam, emails, all that stuff. 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
2: With autumn here, that means the leaves will be changing. Pumpkin-flavored products will be everywhere, and the air will be crisp and colder. Cooler weather means the air will get drier, and so may your skin. 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
2: 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Type in Stephanie. 58 minutes after the hour, Jody Hamilton's leaving for the politics bar. Help! We love you, Jody Hamilton. Bye. See you tomorrow on the Stephanie Miller Show.

0: Steven.
1: Who said that?
0: Me, down here.
1: What are you, a yellow booger?
0: I'm a banana slug, Steven.
1: Well, what are you doing in my room?
0: I'm your sense of adventure. Don't you remember me? Don't you know that we miss you?
1: Miss me? Who misses me?
0: You know, all your friends in the forest. The trees, the pond, that little fort that you made out of branches. We all miss you.
1: Mom took me to the forest last year.
0: I'm a slug, Steven. It took me a long time to get here.
1: Oh, I guess that makes sense.
0: The forest is not that far away. Have an adventure today. I'm sure your mom would take you.
1: You're right. I should get out. I want to have fun. Play in puddles, catch frogs, and climb trees. Hey, Mom!
2: Yeah, hon?
3: Steven! What is that in your hand?
1: It's my sense of adventure, Mom. It's telling me we need to get out of the house and have some fun in nature today.
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6: It requires them to internalize a portion of the costs of their activities by paying for some of the damage that those activities inflict.
7: U.S. Supreme Court hears Big Oil's bid to block climate damage lawsuits. September 2026 was the hottest September ever recorded in the U.S. Plus,
8: these glaciers are not alive anymore, so they're on their way to die.
7: Swiss glaciers suffer another year of record ice loss.
9: All of those losses and more straight ahead. From BradBlog.com, I'm Brad Friedman.
7: And I'm Desi Doyen.
9: Stand by for 6 minutes of independent green news, politics, analysis, and snarky comment.
10: Sunlight has to travel 93 million miles to reach the Earth, but none of those miles go through the Strait of Hormuz.
9: Excellent point, Bill McKibben. Could you get a little bit less of that sunlight to be traveling through to Southern California these days? This is your Green News Report. Okay, Desi Doyen, what I was trying to say there was it's hotter than hell here in Los Angeles.
7: Yes.
9: Another heat wave in October at this point. What do you got for us today?
7: Well, first, the United States Supreme Court on Monday heard oral arguments in a major liability case over whether local governments can sue oil and gas companies for damages caused by climate change, which is driven by the burning of fossil fuels. Boulder, Colorado County and City sued ExxonMobil and Suncor Energy to pay their fair share for costly climate impacts, deadly floods, fires, and heat waves that have caused billions of dollars in damage. The oil companies have asked the U.S. Supreme Court to halt the litigation, arguing that the state is preempted by federal law. Justice Samuel Alito recused himself from the case after an outcry over his financial investments in the fossil fuel industry.
9: Unlike him to do the right thing.
7: Republicans in Congress have blocked climate action for decades.
9: Them too.
7: And have recently introduced legislation to shield big oil from liability. Billions of dollars are potentially at stake. Depending on how the justices rule, the outcome could impact dozens of other climate liability cases across the U.S. that are also trying to recoup climate costs. It's important to note that the justices will not resolve the question of whether oil and gas companies are responsible for global warming damages.
9: This case is only about whether they can sue or not.
7: Right. Boulder's lawsuit also cites documented evidence that oil and gas companies have known since at least the 1970s that their products would cause catastrophic consequences, and it argues the companies should be held liable for decades of deceiving the public about it, because now the public is paying the price of that deception.
9: Sure are.
7: Justice Elena Kagan cited the historic big tobacco lawsuits that successfully sued over similar claims of deception and liability.
11: In multiple respects, this suit appears to be based on the old 1990s tobacco suits. This is the same kind of lawsuit against the same kind of actors for the same kind of harm. I guess I'm not understanding how it is that the one would be preempted and the other is not.
9: Well, because big oil has more money, I guess, than big tobacco.
7: In other news, speaking of global warming, September 2026 clocked in as the second hottest September globally since record-keeping began in the mid-1800s, falling behind only September 2023. Here in the United States, September 2026 was the hottest September ever recorded in the lower 48. And it's the first time the U.S. specifically has seen three back-to-back all-time record hot months in July, August, and September.
9: We're number one.
7: Another year of record ice loss in the Swiss Alps. A new study shows that dry winters and multiple extreme heat waves on top of a warming climate are taking a toll on Switzerland's glaciers, which lost more than 5% of their ice in 2026 so far alone.
9: Wow.
7: Switzerland's glaciers have lost about 20% of their ice since just 2021. The ice loss reflects a wider global trend. Glaciers around the world have been shrinking at increasingly accelerated rates, signaling an ongoing rapid meltdown driven by climate change that has astonished scientists. Finally, some better news. Iran war supply shortages continue to push consumers to shift their behavior. Sales of gasoline-powered vehicles dropped below 50% in global sales for the first time ever. Conventional fossil-fueled cars made up 49% of global new vehicle sales in just the first half of 2026, down from 73% in 2021.
9: And clearly, we have Donald Trump to thank for that.
7: Yep.
9: For much more on all of these stories and the ones we couldn't get to today, check out our website at greennews.bradblog.com. Find, follow, and share us planet-wide on the social medias at Green News Report. I'm Brad Friedman.
7: And I'm Desi Doyen.
9: And this has been your Green News Report.
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0: Can you hear me now?
1: Okay, there we go. Finally, my apologies. I had forgotten to put the batteries in my microphone. here we are. All right, happy Tuesday to you. We got a lot to talk about today. Representative Pramila Jayapal with a national progressive town hall meeting, which will begin in just about a minute and a half here. If you want to get in line to speak with Representative Jayapal, who will be with us for the whole hour taking your calls, the former chair of the Congressional Progressive Caucus, the number is 202-808-9925. Also, in the second hour of our program, I want to get into this question of, is Gavin Newsom repeating the billionaire mistake that's tearing France apart right now? France is one of the countries in Europe that enthusiastically, back in the 90s, embraced neoliberalism. Low taxes on billionaires, raised taxes on working people, all that kind of stuff. And it's really biting them right now. And California's billionaire tax fight is raising the same issue. We'll get into that. Also, a new report shows Russian disinformation bot traffic has collapsed since a Ukrainian drone took out one of Putin's data centers. And Ken Paxton spent New Year's Eve partying in Dubai with his mistress and two guys who were fugitives from U.S. justice for ripping off America with healthcare scams. Amazing. In the third hour of our program, Christopher Armitage is going to drop by. North Dakota's bank earned the state $231.8 million last year. And he's got the list of what a state bank could have earned in your state and how this works. It's fascinating. Also, there's a mystery surrounding Mike Johnson's wife. She spends 10 hours a week preaching to women on Capitol Hill and is apparently being paid $50,000 a year to do this, and nobody knows by whom. What's going on here? Is this like with Clarence Thomas's wife, who got $600,000 a year from the Heritage Foundation? And also, are there dark motives for Elon Musk shoveling cash into the Republican Party? So all of that is going to be on our program today. But to start out, Pramila Jayapal represents the 7th District of the state of Washington in the U.S. House of Representatives. She's on the House Judiciary, Foreign Affairs, Budget Committee. She's the former chair of the Congressional Progressive Caucus. Her website is Jayapal, J-A-Y-A-P-A-L, .house.gov. And her blue sky handle is Pramila Jayapal, P-R-A-M-I-L-A, Jayapal. And Representative Jayapal, welcome back. It's always so nice to have you with us.
2: It's so great to be with you, Tom, and I'm actually talking to you from Portland today.
1: Oh, very cool. What are you doing?
2: I'm doing a town hall on Medicare for All with Congresswoman Janelle Bynum, who just signed on as our latest sponsor of the Medicare for All bill that I lead in the House. Mm-hmm. And so we'll be at Portland Community College, the Community Hall Annex at 2:00 today. And we'd love for people to come by. It's 2305 Southeast 82nd Avenue. And we'll spend an hour and a half just having, a conversation with people about why we need universal health care and why Medicare for All is the way to get there. And we're super excited about it.
1: Oh, that's great. Pass along our invitation for her to drop by the show if she'd ever like to come on and do what you're doing today.
2: I will tell her. I'll tell her how much I enjoy being on here.
1: Yeah, we this is open to anybody. Very few people want to take advantage of it, but here it is.
2: Well, one of the things I think is interesting about Medicare for All right now, and hopefully we'll get into it some more, but the people that are signing on most recently are not members of the Progressive Caucus. They are people that are in tough swing districts, Janelle being one of them, Shamari Figures in Alabama, another one. And I think it's too bad, Tom, that we had to get to this point where healthcare had to collapse in this country, where insurance company, private for-profit insurance company greed had to dominate everything, combined with Republicans cutting Medicaid, cutting the Affordable Care Act tax credits. But we are in this place now where this is the only, first of all, the only idea for universal health care in Congress today, and the only one that actually takes profit out of the system and ensures that every single person is covered from life to death. And that's why I think we're seeing more and more people across the country embrace it And our most recent polling had Medicare for All support not only at 94% for Democrats, not only at 66% for independents, one in five Republicans. And even in the toughest districts in the country, even after you attack it over and over again, the way private insurance companies do, it still has over 55% support in those tough districts. So hopefully this is a path to getting it done.
1: Yeah. And yet, because five corrupt on the take Republicans on the U.S. Supreme Court decided that it's just fine for big corporations and billionaires to essentially bribe judges and own members of Congress. We're not there. We're literally the only country in the developed country in the world that's not there.
2: Yeah, that's exactly right. And they've spent hundreds of millions of dollars lobbying every year. But I think that the public anger around the collapse of the healthcare system is now at a point where, you know, I think we're up to something like 58% of Democrats. That's still a far cry from 94% of Democrats in Congress that would match the public, notion around this. But I do think that it's a real opportunity for us. And that's why around the country, I'm campaigning with Bernie, of course, and with other candidates who are big Medicare for All supporters, even in tough districts. And my Medicare for All PAC has been supporting them. Listen, we are going to get this done. We have to. It's not going to be an easy road, but it is what people deserve. And it's what is both morally right and politically right. And that's what we have to convince people of now in Congress, not across the country, but in Congress.
1: Good stuff. I had one other question on my mind before we start picking up phone calls for you. Dr. El Saeed in Michigan has put forward an AI policy for the state of Michigan. And he said, we need to get AI development under control. He said, if we don't act quickly, we may get to the point at which we cannot act because it's too late. I'm curious your thoughts on that and how, in general, the Progressive Caucus is responding to the challenges that AI face.
2: I absolutely agree that we have to rein this in, and we have to rein it in comprehensively. And that's why 2 weeks ago I released an AI framework, legislative framework myself. It's got great kudos from people like Lena Khan and Jonathan Cantor and others across the country, big groups that are focused on how we rein in AI. And it's the idea, Tom, that I think you would love because you followed all this stuff, but a public charter for AI companies to operate. And that way, we do not allow them to pick and choose, well, maybe I'll deal with the harms of this chatbot after the fact. But we actually regulate AI, and we require a public charter that puts the public's interests first. And in that charter, they have to agree to all of the conditions. They can't pick and choose. And we have very enforceable liability standards in there where we don't wait for a company to release a model that's harmful. It actually goes through the same kind of regulatory testing that we do for nuclear weapons. It has some of the great ideas that Abdul and others have talked about, from a kill switch to making sure that nobody can operate a data center. But it goes beyond that, a data center without the public charter, but it goes beyond that to get at structural separation. The reason that there's only three companies essentially in the AI business is because you have to control an enormous amount of data, which you steal and scrape knowledge from people and from the internet and from everything that's out there. You don't pay for it. You take it over. You store it in these massive data centers, and then you use that for these products. We say you can't do that anymore. You got to structurally separate the marketplace, change the incentive for profit within the marketplace, and we can do that by requiring this public charter. So very excited about our proposal and the attention it's gotten from people who are really in the know.
1: That is great. It's 15 minutes past the hour. We'll pick up your calls for Representative Jayapal right after this break. Stay tuned. Representative Pramila Jayapal, former chair of the Congressional Progressive Caucus, representing Washington's 7th District in the U.S. House, is with us for the hour in a National Progressive Town Hall meeting right here on the Tom Hartman Podium. We'll be right back.
0: This is the Tom Hartman Program.
1: Jayapal.house.gov is her website, and Pramila Jayapal on Blue Sky. We'll be right back with your calls.

0: If you're a homeowner in America, you need to listen to this. 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
1: The American middle class is on its deathbed. 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

0: Tired of spin and billionaire-backed news? 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Did you know your brain is roughly 73% water? 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Welcome back. 21 minutes past the hour. Representative Pramila Jayapal with us for the hour, taking your calls. Joe in Oklahoma City, Oklahoma, you are on the air with Representative Jayapal.
1: Hi, guys. I've just got a few points you can comment on, whichever ones. Thank you for your service to the nation. I was going to let you guys know there was a crypto a data center here in Oklahoma in the middle of a drought that blew a water main. And for the small town they were in, they lost 3 million gallons of water. And then when they started looking into them, even though on their permits, they said they were like some medical research type unit. Turns out they were just running blockchains for crypto. So that's a lot of these data centers are just running the dirty money. My advice to you is to work desperately to get the DNC to get rid of superdelegates. It's almost like we have 2 electoral colleges, one for the Democrats, or 2 for the Democrats, because the Republicans don't even have superdelegates. I think it's a fix in case somebody too FDR gets through the first gates.
0: Great. Okay, thank you, Joe. That's 2 different topics. So, Congresswoman, do you have any idea what percentage of these data centers out there are actually running, creating crypto?
2: No, we don't have that information, but we do know that a lot of them have been done with NDAs in place, non-disclosure agreements in place, so that we can't even get that information. We know that many of them have not gone through a permitting process. We know that they were given big passes by local governments around the country. And so this is a massive problem. The only thing I would say that is, hopeful to me is that communities understand why these data centers are so bad on every level and why they are not long-term job creators. They are going to take jobs away from people, even if there's some jobs involved in the construction. So the energy around data centers and around AI more broadly, the opposition, I've never seen anything like it, Tom. In places across the country, red states, blue states, doesn't matter where, communities are rising up, and it is what has pushed both Democratic and Republican legislators who just a year ago were actively touting, that they were constructing data centers. All of a sudden now they're saying, no, we need to have some regulation. But the regulation that's been proposed is either moratoriums, which I'm in favor of immediately, or it is sort of an after-the-fact mitigation. And I think that's why I think we need to go at the heart of how the industry is structured, get its structural separation, and actually implement a public charter like I'm proposing.
0: Yeah, we had a crypto expert call into the show a couple of weeks ago, and he said that he believes, and it's just insanely difficult to find the evidence because these things are so proprietary, that virtually all of these data centers are generating crypto during low demand times, like overnight. And because you can, suck down $5,000 worth of electricity and produce $500,000 worth of crypto. And the crypto market is growing, and it's like nobody's even talking about the fact that that may end up being one of the main functions of many of these data centers, and nobody's even talking about it.
2: It's part of the reason I think whatever structure we set up, and I think my public charter structure does this, has to be able to deal with the things that we find out that we don't even know today. It can't be, and we've learned from the lessons of commissions where you have equal numbers of Republicans and Democrats. You get a president like Trump and he just fires a bunch of people. So this cannot be set up like that. This has to be, controlled by a regulatory framework that takes all of that into account and is able to be nimble. Because I think the harms we're hearing about today, and crypto just being one example of that, are just the tip of the iceberg, Tom. I think there's going to be a lot more that we find out over the next year, 2 years, 5 years about what has happened with these data centers and what they're actually doing and how they're scraping knowledge and stealing knowledge from all of us in ways that we don't even know today.
0: Yeah, I probably shouldn't have run down that rabbit hole. We just have 30 seconds here to a break. But you know, our airplanes don't fall out of the sky because we regulate the industry. I mean, you know, it's
2: that's right.
0: Our drugs are safe because we regulate the industry. Our food is theoretically safe. Bob Kennedy is doing his best to destroy that. It just seems like regulation is a rational thing to do.
2: I think so. And I think what we have to do is make sure that the regulation isn't taken over by corporate interests, right?
0: Yeah.
2: I mean, it can't be done by the very interests that are being regulated, which is what they're proposing right now. I mean, a lot of these proposals that the administration is putting forward, and unfortunately, even some of the bipartisan proposals, have it so that the industry is telling us what they want instead of regulating it for the public good.
0: Yeah, not the way it should be. All right, we'll turn it back over to our callers here on the other side of the break. It's 27 minutes past the hour. Representative Pramila Jayapal, former chair of the Congressional Progressive Caucus, representing Washington's 7th District in the U.S. House, is with us for the hour taking your calls. We'll be right back.
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0: Representative Jayapal's website is jayapal.house.gov and Pramila Jayapal over on Blue Sky.

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3: I'm Rick Smith, and this is Labor History in Two. On this day in labor history, the year was 1933. That was the day garment factory owners locked out dressmakers in several shops throughout Los Angeles. The women garment workers, overwhelmingly Mexican, had been organizing with the ILGWU for over a month. They began conducting strikes at selected shops the previous month to press their demands. The women wanted union recognition, a 35-hour work week, end to homework, shop floor committees, a guaranteed wage, and more. Historian Douglas Monroy observed that their demands reflected the harsh working conditions that they faced. It was a volatile, competitive, seasonal industry. Businesses worked tirelessly to undercut each other and job out the work. Women workers were routinely unemployed or underemployed, subject to widespread wage theft and discrimination. They were frustrated by promises of the new Industrial Recovery Act, which promised the right to organize but held no provisions for enforcement. Employers flaunted the new legislation and continued to discharge workers for union activity. When the employers forced a lockout, Local 96 looked to the AFL's Central Labor Council to sanction a general dressmakers' strike, which started 4 days later on October 12th. As many as 3,000 Latina strikers maintained solid picket lines despite dozens of arrests. ILGWU organizer Rose Posada arrived from New York to help with food distribution and packing the picket lines. The rank-and-file leadership produced a bilingual strike bulletin and made daily radio announcements. The strike ended in arbitration that conceded few gains to the garment workers. But the women of Local 96 continued to organize throughout the Los Angeles area. They led a series of strikes that would eventually win the closed shop.
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5: 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I'm your host, Brenda Gazar. Today, when an assisted living facility promises specialized memory care, what exactly does that mean? And what happens when a resident's dementia becomes difficult to manage? Memory care generally refers to residential care for people with Alzheimer's or other forms of dementia who need more supervision and assistance with daily activities. But in California, memory care isn't a separate license or certification. Facilities offering it are generally licensed as residential care facilities for the elderly, or RCFEs, and must meet additional dementia care requirements. So what are families actually being promised? And what happens when facilities can't deliver? Tony Chikatel is Senior Staff Attorney with California Advocates for Nursing Home Reform, or CANR.
6: Yeah, what I've been seeing more and more is facilities that market themselves as memory care facilities, which connotes expertise in providing care for people with dementia. Theoretically, every assisted living facility should have some dementia care expertise, every staff person. What's changed, though, I think, is a lot of facilities are looking at residents with some significant needs and claiming that they can take care of them. And then when those needs show up, they're not actually able to take care of them. We should start thinking about accountability mechanisms for when family members or residents are led into a facility based on these promises of expertise and that expertise is not actually demonstrated.
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Change starts with you. You can be calling your Democratic or Republican representatives to let them know what you think by calling 202-224-3121. It's the Capitol switchboard. 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
1: Hey, Congresswoman, you know this is Joyce Beatty's world, and we just all live in it. I'm just kidding. She makes me proud every day, as you do. But my point is, I might be wrong for the first time in my life, but there has to be some wickedly valuable minerals in the Donbass. Because that's where Trump is, that's where Russia is. That's the land that Trump said, oh, here's a deal, just surrender that land to Russia. There has to be very, very valuable materials there. And that's why they're there.
0: Ukraine does have rare earth minerals. I don't know if they're in Donbass. What do you think?
2: They definitely do. I'm not sure either exactly where they are. But I really think that a lot of this has to do, and how Donald Trump, with the lifting of sanctions on Russian oil, has a lot to do with whatever leverage Putin has over Trump. And I think there's a lot of that. I'm not generally a conspiracy theorist person, but I really think the way that Putin has basically puppeteered Donald Trump to do everything that he wants, to stand down on Ukraine, to release him from these sanctions, to lift him up as a leader in the world on the main stage. It is just, there's got to be a lot there that has to do with Trump's own personal fortunes. And so that's, and even the way, Russian interference in our election. I mean, to ignore all of that, to me, is about something that is personal to Trump. And so I think it's probably, I'm sure there's, maybe there's some sort of a deal around those minerals. I don't know. But I think that there's definitely leverage that Putin has over Trump, whether it's personal or financial or other.
0: Chris in Littleton, Colorado, you're on the air with Representative Jayapal.
3: Yeah, good morning, Representative Jayapal and Tom. 75% of biodiversity, plants and animals on the planet worldwide, has been destroyed in the last 50 years. Extinction is forever. Sierra Club stated the Living Planet report, World Wildlife Fund, and London Zoological Society's scientific studies.
0: So your question, Chris.
3: Okay. My question is, every year, worldwide, $7.3 trillion is spent by corporations and rich to destroy nature for their own personal profits.
0: So your question is,
3: what is our government doing to protect, regulate, and preserve nature?
0: Great question.
2: Yeah. Well, first of all, we got to get money out of politics. I think that is the crux of so much that we deal with, is the corporate capture by a small number of corporations and wealthy individuals who are destroying our planet, who are destroying our livelihoods, who are, blocking us from taking massive progress forward. So I have the We the People Amendment to get money out of politics. We've put forward the For the People bill when we were in charge, and we intend to make that a number one priority for all of these issues. Secondly, I think that, again, we have to regulate the hell out of these corporations. And these two things are tied. Of course, we don't do that because they've captured our government. They've captured regulation. Look at the way that we passed the biggest investment in U.S. history to take on climate change, to keep fossil fuels in the ground, to make sure that we were really investing in a green energy future. And look at the way that Republicans immediately turned that back. I mean, the progress that we made was wiped out just like that by Republicans coming in and passing their big bad betrayal bill last year that stalled or eliminated so much of what we did in that legislation. So I do think that this is a massive issue. And Sebastião Salgado, who, has since passed away, but famous Brazilian photographer, who also was involved in reforesting in Brazil, has these incredible photographs and a TED Talk of when he started his first project to do this, and just 10 years, and what the difference can make if you actually invest

0: in those kinds of efforts. And so that's what we need to invest in. But right now, the United States is installing, helping to install dictators in Brazil and other parts of the country, and really doing such damage to the efforts to move forward on essential issues like biodiversity.
1: Ed, in Chicago, you're on the air with Representative Jaipal.
2: Yeah, hello, Congresswoman. You kind of touched on this, but providing the elections go our way, is there any talk in the Democratic Party about having major hearings on Trump being a Russian asset? Putin has won in that he's had Trump and the Republicans destroy our relationship with our closest allies, and I just think it would be a huge mistake to ignore that.
0: 100%. I mean, I think that there are every committee chair and subcommittee chair, if all goes our way, I'll be the chair of the immigration subcommittee. We have all been making our lists and checking them twice and adding to them every single day as more and more abuses come out about the accountability hearings we intend to do, the investigations we intend to do, the people we intend to haul before us if they won't come and testify willingly under subpoena, and the ways in which we have to criminally prosecute both Trump, his family members, his cronies, and we really have to get to the bottom of this. Because the thing is, as we saw, you know, when we impeached Donald Trump twice in the House and the Senate refused to convict, if you don't have accountability, it will happen again. And the abuses will be even worse because the perpetrator takes that as license to do even more if he's never held accountable. So, yes, I think that is very much of, top of mind for us.
1: Maria in Philadelphia, you're on the air with Representative Jaipal.
3: Hi, can you hear me okay?
1: Yeah, it's good enough.
3: Yeah, thank you very much for taking my call. So, Congresswoman, my question is, a lot of people have been asking about it being accountability. I say prison because they're doing it out in the open, so investigation for what? But beyond that, I'm also asking that we have regulations around social media and these tech fascists. Because they're stealing our taxpayer dollars, like Elon Musk. He belongs in prison, too. And we also need to put some kind of regulations and laws around how these anti-social media platforms like Facebook, Instagram, X, how they operate. Because they are what has been causing all of the problems we're having right now, is that stuff. So thank you for your answer on that.
0: Yeah, totally, Maria, and thank you. In 2019, I was the vice chair of the Antitrust Subcommittee on the Judiciary Committee. We held a 16-month investigation into the four big tech companies, even though at least one of them is headquartered in my district, and all of them actually were part of the investigation that my constituents work for. We passed a whole series of bills that would have broken up these companies, that would have regulated them on multiple levels, and they passed the committee with bipartisan support. And then I'll be honest, people on both sides of the aisle, Democrats and Republicans, blocked them from getting to the floor. If we had done that back then, I don't think we would be in the situation we're in now. At the risk of pushing my AI charter bill again, what my bill does is it structurally separates these big tech companies. It does not allow a company to both collect massive amounts of data and then also from the social media platforms and then also use it to create products, both on social media, both in the marketplace and through their AI models. And if you do that, if you structurally separate, you take away the profit incentive for these companies to prioritize engagement over safety on the social media side. And so, because every time you use one of these platforms, they are taking all of your information. And because there's no competition for those platforms that reaches the same number of people, they end up dominating that marketplace. That's what we have to change. And we've got to get at the monopolization of social media, which is the basis for so much of the other stuff that they're doing around AI and around product stealing as well.
1: There you go. I'm curious how much Google is using people's Gmail content to train their programs.
0: I think we have to be suspicious of all of it, Tom. Yeah. I really do.
1: I agree. We'll be right back. 45 minutes past the hour. It's a national progressive national town hall meeting with Representative Pramila Jayapal.
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1: Jayapal.house.gov is our website. Pramila Jayapal on Blue Sky. We'll be right back with you, folks.

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1: 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Hey friends, Tom Hartman here to tell you about my brand new book. It's called The Tom Hartman Reader. Tom Hartman Reader is unlike any of my other books. It's a collection of my best and most revealing writings that I think you need to know. Tom Hartman Reader covers everything from my fierce commitment to Jeffersonian democracy to my steadfast opposition to the corporatization of America. Also, it more clearly identifies the root cause of so many of our social and environmental ills. The Tom Hartman Reader will give you essential information and explore solutions to questions like, how do we keep our schools from treating children like assembly line products? Why is it that attention deficit disorder is not an affliction? Or what cloudy Germany can teach us about solar energy? And much, much more. Not only will you gain vital substance on a wide range of topics in the book, but the Tom Hartman Reader will inspire you to action. 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Inspiration, insight, and action. 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

0: Hey, thanks so much for sharing our program and for reaching out to our stations and sponsors and letting them know that you're listening. It really means a lot to us.
1: 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And welcome back. Pramila Jayapal taking your calls. And let's see here. Steve in Charlotte, North Carolina. You are watching us on C-SPAN. You're on the air with Representative Jayapal.
2: Thank you. My question has to do with what we used to have were checks and balances. That's out the window. The Justice Department needs to be independent. How can we get that out from under the president? Does it take a constitutional amendment, or can Congress pass a law? Same thing for appointees who have the advising consent approval of the Senate. Rather than the president be able to fire at will, can that be changed through a statute or what to make it that either the Senate would have to fire them or they'd be impeachment process, something like that? Thank you so much.
3: Yeah, thanks, Steve. I mean, look, this is the thing. Jamie Raskin and I, you know, have conversations about this all the time. Everything in our checks and balances requires that you have at least one branch of government that is accountable, even if the majority party is the same party as the president. And so I don't know how it would work, even if you put Congress in charge, if you have a Republican Party in Congress that refuses to hold the president accountable. We run up against the same issue. And this is what I've been trying to say. And we educate on resistance, you know, through my training, Resistance Labs, resistancelab.us. We've trained 32,000 people in all 50 states across the country on the ultimate check to power. The ultimate check and balance of power has to ultimately come from the people, because even when you build in checks and balances, it requires that somebody wants to uphold those checks and balances. I mean, we are Article One. Congress is Article One. But have you seen Republicans hold this president accountable and actually stand up for our Article One powers? No. And without that, the minority party can't do anything. In the courts, if the Supreme Court is captured by these right-wing interests, then we have the same problem there. Now, of course, we have bills to expand the court, term limits, ethics and accountability. We need to pass those when we have control again. And I have that bill on ethics, transparency and accountability with for the Supreme Court with Elizabeth Warren. But I do think that at the end of the day, we also just have to educate people and build a movement for a people's nonviolent resistance across the country that is going to continue people that are accountable of both parties and the president and the Supreme Court. That is ultimately, I think, our only real check and balance. And it's discouraging, I think, sometimes for people to think about it. But I like to say to people, this is about returning power to the people, because power does not have to flow from the top down. That is how it has become. But power should flow from the bottom up. And we should be able to use our voices, use our electoral power, use our pressure power to actually change the dynamics of what is happening and hold people accountable in that way.
1: Devon in Twin Cities in Minnesota, you're on the air with Representative Jayapal.
4: Hi. There is a blockade on truth and information coming out of the Department of Defense. We haven't had a briefing since May. They refused Chris Murphy access, even speaking access to soldiers in Qatar. What are they planning in the military. He's fired all of the, you know, brass that was loyal to our Constitution. What are they planning in the military?
3: Well, I think you're in Minnesota and you know exactly what they're planning. I mean, they're trying to use the entire military apparatus, both at DOD, but also in DHS, within immigration, border security, etc., as a military force for Donald Trump, not for the people. And they've shown this over and over again by sending in the National Guard, by sending in ICE, CBP, etc. And Minnesota did such an incredible job of standing up. But this is what he's doing. He's using the power. And the reason he's fighting, you said it exactly right, the reason he fired all these people is because he wants people who are just going to be yes people, regardless of what the Constitution says, regardless of the fact that these are supposed to be entities that are wielded for the power of the people, not for the power of a president. And so I am worried about how he uses our military. You've already seen it, not just here at home, but internationally with the Venezuelan boat strikes, with the ways in which, you know, he went in and he captured a sitting president of another country. Now, granted, you cannot like that person. You can think that he's an authoritarian, but that is not the way we do business. And none of this with congressional authorization really impinging on the sovereignty of other nations. So it is a extremely dangerous situation because he controls the keys to the, you know, nuclear codes, and he can launch attacks, and he has launched attacks on other countries without any authorization from Congress. So that's, I think, what his goal is. And that's why we have to stop him, both in the election, but beyond. Don't be content with winning the elections. We have to do that in November, but he is still going to be in the White House. And I hope everyone understands that our people's nonviolent resistance movement has to continue well beyond November.
1: There you go. Representative Jayapal, thank you so much for coming on the program and sharing your thoughts with us all. It's great the work you're doing. Thank you.
3: Thank you so much, Tom. I always love being on with you, so thanks for having me.
1: Great to have you. I'll be back on the other side of the break. We're going to get into this question. Is Gavin Newsom repeating the mistake that the Macron and other French presidents before him in the recent era have made financially? We'll talk about that. It's fascinating stuff. Stick around.
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1: The morbidly rich who bought our government are counting on you to sit this thing out. 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Every day, I connect the dots that they don't want connected. From the Powell memo to Citizens United to the checkpoints and surveillance machinery that's going up right now. But this isn't a lecture. It's a fight. And you're not in it alone. Thousands of us are already here, reading, arguing, organizing, and fighting like our children's future depends on it. Because it does. We refuse to be spectators while democracy gets sold off piece by piece. Free means free. HartmanReport.com. No paywall, no catch. Come stand with us and let's take this country back together. That's Hartman Report. Hartman with two N's at the end. HartmanReport.com. 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
7: It requires them to internalize a portion of the cost of their activities by paying for some of the damage that those activities inflict.
8: U.S. Supreme Court hears Big Oil's bid to block climate damage lawsuits. September 2026 was the hottest September ever recorded in the U.S. Plus, these glaciers are not alive anymore, so they're on their way to die. Swiss glaciers suffer another year of record ice loss.
9: All of those losses and more straight ahead. From BradBlog.com, I'm Brad Friedman.
8: And I'm Desi Doyen.
9: Stand by for 6 minutes of independent green news, politics, analysis, and snarky comment.
10: Sunlight has to travel 93 million miles to reach the Earth, but none of those miles go through the Strait of Hormuz.
9: Excellent point, Bill McKibben. Could you get a little bit less of that sunlight to be traveling through to Southern California these days? This is your Green News Report. Okay, Desi Doyen, what I was trying to say there was it's hotter than hell here in Los Angeles.
8: Yes.
9: Another heat wave in October at this point. What do you got for us today?
8: Well, first, the United States Supreme Court on Monday heard oral arguments in a major liability case over whether local governments can sue oil and gas companies for damages caused by climate change, which is driven by the burning of fossil fuels. Boulder, Colorado County and City sued ExxonMobil and Suncor Energy to pay their fair share for costly climate impacts, deadly floods, fires, and heat waves that have caused billions of dollars in damage. The oil companies have asked the U.S. Supreme Court to halt the litigation, arguing that the state is preempted by federal law. Justice Samuel Alito recused himself from the case after an outcry over his financial investments in the fossil fuel industry.
9: Unlike him to do the right thing.
8: Republicans in Congress have blocked climate action for decades.
9: Them too.
8: And have recently introduced legislation to shield big oil from liability. Billions of dollars are potentially at stake. Depending on how the justices rule, the outcome could impact dozens of other climate liability cases across the U.S. that are also trying to recoup climate costs. It's important to note that the justices will not resolve the question of whether oil and gas companies are responsible for global warming damages.
9: This case is only about whether they can sue or not.
8: Right. Boulder's lawsuit also cites documented evidence that oil and gas companies have known since at least the 1970s that their products would cause catastrophic consequences, and it argues the companies should be held liable for decades of deceiving the public about it, because now the public is paying the price of that deception.
9: Sure are.
8: Justice Elena Kagan cited the historic Big Tobacco lawsuits that successfully sued over similar claims of deception and liability.
11: In multiple respects, this suit appears to be based on the old 1990s tobacco suits. This is the same kind of lawsuit against the same kind of actors for the same kind of harm. I guess I'm not understanding how it is that the one would be preempted and the other is not.
9: Well, because Big Oil has more money, I guess, than Big Tobacco.
8: In other news, speaking of global warming, September 2026 clocked in as the second hottest September globally since record-keeping began in the mid-1800s, falling behind only September 2023. Here in the United States, September 2026 was the hottest September ever recorded in the lower 48. And it's the first time the U.S. specifically has seen three back-to-back all-time record hot months in July, August, and September.
9: We're number one.
8: Another year of record ice loss in the Swiss Alps. A new study shows that dry winters and multiple extreme heat waves on top of a warming climate are taking a toll on Switzerland's glaciers, which lost more than 5% of their ice in 2026 so far alone.
9: Wow.
8: Switzerland's glaciers have lost about 20% of their ice since just 2021. The ice loss reflects a wider global trend. Glaciers around the world have been shrinking heating at increasingly accelerated rates, signaling an ongoing rapid meltdown driven by climate change that has astonished scientists. Finally, some better news. Iran war supply shortages continue to push consumers to shift their behavior. Sales of gasoline-powered vehicles dropped below 50% in global sales for the first time ever. Conventional fossil-fueled cars made up 49% of global new vehicle sales in just the first half of 2026, down from 73% in 2021.
9: And clearly, we have Donald Trump to thank for that.
8: Yep.
9: For much more on all of these stories and the ones we couldn't get to today, check out our website at greennews.bradblog.com. Find, follow, and share us planet-wide on the social medias at Green News Report. I'm Brad Friedman.
8: And I'm Desi Doyen.
9: And this has been your Green News Report.
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1: Hey, welcome to the second hour of our program. 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Is Gavin Newsom repeating the billionaire mistake that's tearing France apart? So what's the billionaire mistake that's tearing France apart? Let's start with that. It has to do with something called neoliberalism. Neoliberalism is this philosophy that basically if you turn governance over to the billionaires and the big corporations and let greed drive all decisions, that good things will happen. It's insane, but it's been around for a long time. And especially the tax break for the rich part of it. In the 1890s, from about 1890 to 1920, there was conservative politicians. Warren Harding is probably the most famous. He ran for president in 1920 as a Republican and won on this platform. And they called it the horse and sparrow economics. And the theory was, now this was, you know, back in 1920, most people still lived in a city where there were still horses coming to town and there was horse poop on the pavement or on the dirt roads or whatever. And the theory was that if you feed extra oats to the horses, those oats go through undigested and the sparrows find extra oats that they can eat. Now the extra oats, of course, being the tax breaks for billionaires, the sparrows being you and me. So, you know, that was neoliberalism 1920 style. Of course, we got it full blown in the, and by the way, Harding did that. When he came into office, the top income tax rate was 90%. He dropped it down to 25%. And that kicked off the Roaring Twenties, which crashed on Black Tuesday in October of 1928, or 1929 rather. And I think it was October 28th, 1929. I could be wrong, but it's sometime in that month. And, led straight to the Republican Great Depression. So Franklin Roosevelt came in and said, we're not going to do this neoliberalism crap anymore, although it didn't have that name then. That name didn't come along until the 1950s. He said, we're not going to do that anymore. We're going to build our society from the bottom up rather than the top down. So we're going to have a minimum wage law, and we're going to let people have unions and all these, you know, just straightforward, and we're going to prevent giant monopolies from emerging, and we're going to support small business all across America and small farms. And it worked. It built the first middle class, more than half of the population in the history of the world. Well, when Reagan and Thatcher came along with neoliberalism, re-embracing neoliberalism in the 1980s and late 1970s for Thatcher, she started in 78, a lot of other countries went along with it. I mean, we did, right? We're still in neoliberalism. We still don't have a top tax rate that's over 50% for billionaires. And that's been true of most of Europe. Most of these countries said, oh, that sounds like a great idea. Let's embrace this neoliberal thing. And the result of that has been that France has just collapsed they've roughly cut in half all the taxes that the truly rich people paid in France and more than doubled all the taxes that just average working people pay in France. And the result of that has been that, France has been here's the statistics. From 1914 to 1986, France's top income tax rate was over 60%, and corporations were 50%. And now their top rate is 45%, the corporate rate is 25%, and the amount that billionaires pay in France is actually around 20-25% because they get so many loopholes. The effective tax rate on the richest 0.1% is 26% in France right now. And the result of this is that the country is running huge deficits, just like we are, and they can't maintain their schools. And Macron, you know, the president of France, who, by the way, is a conservative and a former investment banker, and I think most Americans think of him as some kind of a liberal because he is in favor of Ukraine and he's got a national health service. Well, those are things that are okay for conservatives in Europe. Conservative in Europe means they just, you know, want the rich to get richer, and by and large. And so Macron says his solution to this is to cut the pension program, you know, their version of Social Security. And it's blowing up in his face. And he doesn't want to throw money at schools. So what does this have to do with Gavin Newsom? Well, France used to have a wealth tax, and Macron did away with it. And of course, you know, they've cut their personal income tax and they've cut their corporate taxes. Prop 40 in California is a one-time 5% tax on the 200 and some odd billionaires in that state that will generate enough money to make up for the massive loss that Medi-Cal is going to have, which is the California version of Medicaid. To make up for the massive loss that Medi-Cal is going to have as a result of the one big, beautiful billionaire's bill that the Republicans pushed through Congress last year, excuse me. And the, you know, it's the concern now, and if the governor, if Governor Gavin Newsom had supported Prop 40 and been openly opposed to Props 41 and 42, which neutralized Prop 40. Right now, Prop 40 is pulling about 45% in the polls, and 42 is pulling 50. Prop 40 is pulling 55%. Prop 42, which undoes 40, is drawing about 52%, which means that, you know, it'll just be an exercise and a wasted exercise. Because they managed, you know, billionaires managed to get 41 or 42 on the ballot. But if Newsom had supported that, then all of the Democrats in California would support it. The DNC, by the way, the California Democratic Party, is officially in support of it, as is the California Nurses Association, as is the AFL-CIO in California. Why is Gavin Newsom saying no? Well, in my opinion, he's saying no because he knows, like I think most of the rest of us know, that 12 corrupt on-the-take Republicans on the U.S. Supreme Court with the Citizens United decision in 2010 legalized billionaires buying elections, owning candidates, essentially, and judges, by the way. Citizens United allows for the bribing of judges and of politicians. And, of course, the judges, because these judges themselves have all been, you know, they're all taking bribes. But in any case, that, you know, Gavin Newsom knows that, and he knows he's going to need some billionaire money if he wants to run for president. So he's kind of stuck between a rock and a hard place. You know, it's the same, you know, conundrum, frankly, that Bill Clinton faced in 1992. If you want to have enough money to run for president, you're going to, you know, in an era when, you know, in 92 was nowhere near as bad as now, but we had the Bilotti decision in 78, which opened the door for corporations to fund campaigns. And the Buckley decision, which allowed rich people in. So, you know, Clinton basically was like, you know, the only way I can actually win the presidency is to take money from these corporations and these rich guys. And so we can't be too hard on them, right? And apparently that's the road Newsom is going down. Now, there are other people who are also in all but announced candidates for president in 2028, which Newsom obviously falls in that category, who are supporting Proposition 40, probably the most prominent being Congressman Ro Khanna, who's a regular on this program. And he's just come right out and said, you know, he has more billionaires in his district than any other congressional district in America. And he's like, tax them, do it, and set a precedent so that other states can do this. Now, the big, you know, bugaboo here, the big scary thing is that, oh my God, the billionaires will leave the state. Well, yeah, a few might. But Massachusetts imposed a 4%, I believe it was, a tax on their millionaires back 3 years ago. And again, the billionaires are going, oh, we're going to leave town. Well, they didn't. And they made over $3 billion this year. And the result of that is that you got free community college and really high quality schools all across Massachusetts. And, you know, it's working out really well. So pay some attention. And if you're in California and you're voting, my strong suggestion is vote yes on 40 and no on 41 and 42. Even though 42 in particular looks appealing, it's designed to blow up 40. That's the only reason it's on the ballot. It's 15 minutes past the hour. I'll be back with you in just a minute. Stick around.
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2: 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Tag, you're it. Hey friends, Tom Hartman here to tell you about my brand new book. It's called The Tom Hartman Reader. Tom Hartman Reader is unlike any of my other books. It's a collection of my best and most revealing writings that I think you need to know. Tom Hartman Reader covers everything from my fierce commitment to Jeffersonian democracy to my steadfast opposition to the corporatization of America. Also, it more clearly identifies the root cause of so many of our social and environmental ills. The Tom Hartman Reader will give you essential information and explore solutions to questions like, how do we keep our schools from treating children like assembly line products? Why is it that attention deficit disorder is not an affliction? Or what cloudy Germany can teach us about solar energy? And much, much more. Not only will you gain vital substance on a wide range of topics in the book, but the Tom Hartman Reader will inspire you to action. 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Inspiration, insight, and action. The Tom Hartman Reader,

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News for the public, not the powerful. 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

0: 23 minutes past the hour. Russia, this is an amazing story. Apparently, this is what it took to get Donald Trump to say Vladimir Zelensky needs to go, right? Which he said yesterday. He said it's time for a new president for Ukraine. Russia has been bombing data centers in Ukraine to disrupt Ukrainian, traffic on social media and everything else, and also, their military uses their data centers. So Ukraine just bombed Russia's equivalent of Amazon Web Services, right? Or Google. It's called Yandex. And what happened when they did this was that the number of pro-Trump accounts on Elon Musk's sewer, what used to be Twitter, the number of pro-Trump accounts just vanished. I mean, it's like people are posting anti-Trump stuff on X, and they're just openly astonished by the fact that that nobody's pushing back on them. This is a raw story review of the 176 most relevant replies. This is to an attack on Trump that was posted on X. Found that only 19 backed the attack on Trump, backed the White House. 138 mocked the White House. And normally it's the other way around. It would be hundreds and hundreds saying, no, Trump is right. How dare you? But only 19 people did it. And one caller asked, where'd all the bots go? Another writes, holy crap, read the comments. The bots are completely gone. Another writes, LMAO, usually these posts are filled with bootlicking bots. They're all gone. So, this little event, Zelensky blowing up this data center in Moscow, is apparently really going to have an impact on Mark Zuckerberg and Elon Musk's profitability, because those bots, of course, generate traffic, which generates profit, which is, I'm guessing, the reason why they haven't done away with them, although maybe Zuckerberg and Musk also love Putin and love his form of government and would like to see it come to America, because that's the goal of the bots, after all, is to destroy small-d democracy in the United States. Meanwhile, yesterday there was a massive attack, Russian ballistic missile attack on Kyiv, and a lot of people died because the air raid sirens didn't go off. The air raid sirens didn't go off because the partners who have been informing Kyiv of incoming Russian missiles failed to notify Kyiv, failed to notify Zelensky. Now, who is that partner? It's us. We've got the satellites up in outer space that are watching the missiles being fired from Russia, so we can tell, Ukraine, here comes a missile. And we didn't do it yesterday. And, we haven't said anything. So there's no, official notice of this. But a lot of people, including President Zelensky, are very worried that this is now Donald Trump openly taking the side of Putin and cutting off intelligence data to Ukraine in ways that will make it much, much easier, and certainly did yesterday or today, make it much, much easier for Russia to kill more Ukrainians and damage their systems as we head into the winter. Meanwhile, Ken Paxton has a brand new set of problems. I'll tell you about those after the break, and I'll pick up your call. So stay tuned. It's the Tom Hartman Program. Talk media for the rest of us. We'll be right back.
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0: It's the place where smart people get their news. 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
2: On this day in labor history, the year was 1933. That was the day garment factory owners locked out dressmakers in several shops throughout Los Angeles. The women garment workers, overwhelmingly Mexican, had been organizing with the ILGWU for over a month. They began conducting strikes at selected shops the previous month to press their demands. The women wanted union recognition, a 35-hour work week, and to homework, shop floor committees, a guaranteed wage, and more. Historian Douglas Monroy observed that their demands reflected the harsh working conditions that they faced. It was a volatile, competitive seasonal industry. Businesses worked tirelessly to undercut each other and job out the work. Women workers were routinely unemployed or underemployed, subject to widespread wage theft and discrimination. They were frustrated by promises of the new Industrial Recovery Act, which promised the right to organize but held no provisions for enforcement. Employers flaunted the new legislation and continued to discharge workers for union activity. When the employers forced a lockout, Local 96 looked to the AFL's Central Labor Council to sanction a general dressmakers' strike, which started 4 days later on October 12th. As many as 3,000 Latina strikers maintained solid picket lines despite dozens of arrests. ILGWU organizer Rose Posada arrived from New York to help with food distribution and packing the picket lines. The rank-and-file leadership produced a bilingual strike bulletin and made daily radio announcements. The strike ended in arbitration that conceded few gains to the garment workers. But the women of Local 96 continued to organize throughout the Los Angeles area. They led a series of strikes that would eventually win the closed shop.
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4: Welcome to Code WAC, where we break down how our healthcare system really works, what it means for you, and how we can make it better for everyone. I'm your host, Brenda Gazar. Today, when an assisted living facility promises specialized memory care, what exactly does that mean? And what happens when a resident's dementia becomes difficult to manage? Memory care generally refers to residential care for people with Alzheimer's or other forms of dementia who need more supervision and assistance with daily activities. But in California, memory care isn't a separate license or certification. Facilities offering it are generally licensed as residential care facilities for the elderly, or RCFEs, and must meet additional dementia care requirements. So what are families actually being promised? And what happens when facilities can't deliver? Tony Chikatel is Senior Staff Attorney with California Advocates for Nursing Home Reform, or CANR.
5: Yeah, what I've been seeing more and more is facilities that market themselves as memory care facilities, which connotes expertise in providing care for people with dementia. Theoretically, every assisted living facility should have some dementia care expertise, every staff person. What's changed, though, I think, is a lot of facilities are looking at residents with some significant needs and claiming that they can take care of them. And then when those needs show up, they're not actually able to take care of them. We should start thinking about accountability mechanisms for when family members or residents are led into a facility based on these promises of expertise, and that expertise is not actually demonstrated.
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0: Welcome back. 36 minutes past the hour. So Ken Paxton has a brand new problem. Word just came out that on December 31st, New Year's Eve, year and a half ago, December 31st, 2024, right? A little more than a year and a half ago. He was in Dubai in a fancy 5-star hotel, luxury resort with his girlfriend, Tracy Duhon, that apparently at the time nobody knew about or whatever, I don't know. And Nash Ahmed and a guy by the name of Samir Suhail. And these guys, interestingly, were wanted fugitives from America, and they were wanted for, the Ahmed, for example, a former Chicago hospital executive, was charged in an alleged fraud scheme involving at least $195 million in government payments for bogus COVID-19 tests. And both of them were looking at federal healthcare fraud charges. Ahmed gave Paxton $190,000, including $25,000 just days after his indictment. Sweet. And Sam Stein, the managing editor over at The Bulwark, he said, "This is like a bingo card of Ken Paxton scandals. A New Year's party in Dubai, hanging with U.S. fugitives, fraudsters who donated to his campaign, and being caught with his girlfriend on tape." Yeah. Well, let's hope that Texas turns blue, or at least with regard to this race. All right, what's on your mind today? Ronald in Fort Bragg, California. Hey, Ronald, what's on your mind today? What's up?
1: I just wanted to talk a little bit about Medi-Cal for All. I think it's a great idea, but I'd like, it's not free, but I'd like to hear about what it's going to cost for, like, your auto insurance, which part of it goes for medical. When I worked as a roofer, my boss said he had to pay 125% of my wages for workman's comp. What's it going to do to that? When my children went to school, I had to buy a separate policy for medical that covered them on their way to and home from school and while they were at school. Are these costs going to come down?
0: They're going to go away.
1: But they never talk about what the savings. They just want to talk about what it costs. I'd like to hear more about the savings.
0: You're absolutely right, Ronald. And this is why Toyota decided to build a factory in Canada after they had three states in the United States bidding against each other. In Canada, you don't have to pay workman's comp because if somebody gets injured, all of their injuries are covered by the national healthcare system. They've got a Medicare for All. In fact, they call it Medicare in Canada. It's a system that goes back to the 60s. And your car insurance rates should go down because there's no medical, provision in your car insurance. I mean, et cetera. All the things that you listed, those problems as they were, those absurd additional expenses for life will go away if we have Medicare for All. So that's a great one. Thank you for pointing that out, Ronald. Mateo in Wilmington, Delaware. Hey, Mateo, what's on your mind today?
2: Good afternoon. I'm wondering, has anyone given any thought to the fact that Trump has been taking a lot of money from Americans, and it should stop now, and should stop with suspending his retirement pension?
0: Oh, interesting. He hasn't, or he's been saying that he's not been taking his paychecks. Several presidents have not taken paychecks, by the way. But I don't know if it's true. My guess is he probably is taking the money, but who knows? I think the larger question is, what about the roughly $2 billion? He put these little coins, these collectible coins, and they're actually just little GIF images. They're just, digital images. They have serial numbers that are on a blockchain, right? But they're just pictures, and
2: that's a new one.
0: He's calling them Donald Dollar.

0: Trump and dollar Melania, the Trump and Melania so-called digital coins. He sold $2 billion worth of these things to his loyal followers when they were at $73 each. They're now about a dollar each, and they're sold as collectibles. Now, it's apparently the case that at least one foreign government, the United Arab Emirates, put hundreds of millions of dollars into these by way of just funneling money into Donald Trump's pocket. And, you know, which is what Zelensky failed to do. If Zelensky had bought, you know, $1 million worth of Trump coins, I'm guessing things would be very different right now. But he's been using them to get bribes from foreign governments, and he's ripped off his people. I mean, he's, you know, Americans who are purchasers of these Trump coins have lost arguably at least $1 billion. We don't know for sure because, you know, there's no transparency to this. But forgive me, Mateo, I just accidentally dropped you. I think when the day comes, we'll see where this all goes. But I don't think it's going to turn out well for Trump. Dave in Auburn, California. Hey, Dave, what's on your mind today?
1: Hi, Tom. This is for your graphic artists out there. Mm-hmm. A couple of weeks ago, you had a caller saying that Trump reminded him of the Pied Piper and everybody was following him. Well, I have an idea for a poster. Have the likeness of Donald Trump with a king's crown on his head and a bunch of megas, rats especially, wearing red hats and sunglasses, going over a cliff into the abyss.
0: Oh, yeah, lemmings, yeah. Yeah, it's a sad but shockingly close analogy there, Dave.
1: Well, a 3x5 poster sent to 300 places around the country during the No Kings rally. I think if we saw him on MSNBC, I'll know that guy that called in, I think he was from Texas, should be thanked for that.
0: Yeah. Yeah, the sad reality is that, increasingly people are no longer saying, yes, I'm a Trumpster, yes, I'm MAGA. They're getting embarrassed by it because it's so obviously been a con all along. And really that what was underneath it was just white supremacy. And even the white supremacists are embarrassed by it because Trump is making so much money off it. Dave, thanks for the call. Chris in Raleigh, North Carolina. Hey, Chris, what's on your mind today?
2: Hey, Tom. I was just going to talk to you a little bit about the dangers of AI that people have been overlooking, and it's we're living in a very dangerous time in terms of people being fooled, in terms of people losing their personal touch. There is a clear and present danger to the slowdown of human, cognition. That is a big one. But there's also the fact that AI is dividing us. There's something called the dead internet theory, which used to be somewhat of a meme for many years. Mm-hmm. But now it's very prevalent because an estimated 50 to 60% of all users on social media sites are actually bots, generating wealth for...
0: And AI is making it a lot easier to generate bots. I mean, you can just have an AI agent that itself runs 1,000 bots or 10,000 bots. Yeah.
2: Exactly. Sure. And people are using these bots in all kinds of fields. And the problem is that, like, humanity, we're moving into a pit. And the pit is, I say it metaphorically speaking, it is the danger that we are being dragged to, right? We have people like you and representatives that have defended our democracy and our very rights as humans that are at the back of the line, standing, feet dragging into the ground, And they're almost bloody stumps now. That's how
0: here's the other piece of this too, Chris. And this is NewsGuard, I think, released this last week. It was just absolutely fascinating. Russia has put up hundreds of phony news sites, and they've created them in a way that they're not even for you and me. They're for the AI bots or for the AI training, input. And when they started asking, when they looked at these hundreds of sites, most of them trashing Zelensky and calling Ukraine Nazis, but a lot of them on other topics too, trashing Democrats in the United States, for example, on behalf of Republicans and Trump. And what they found was that the AI programs now are getting their information from these Russian pink slime sites. And so they will give you lies because they've been fed lies. This is an attempt to bias the AI programs, even worse than Elon Musk did when he turned Grok into, you know, mecha Nazi. So, exactly. You know, it's like there's some really big issues here, Chris. You're absolutely right. Thanks a lot for the call. That was a good one. We'll be back with more of your calls in just a moment. It's, 46 minutes past the hour, 14 minutes before the hour. I'll be back with you in just a second. Stick around.
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0: 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We'll be right back.

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3: "To discover brilliant, innovative, creative, and original thinking is one of life's rare privileges. To discover that such a thinker has focused on the most critical of all issues facing our species is encouraging. Because The Last Hours of Ancient Sunlight is a seminal work offering a viewpoint original yet ancient, I see our situation today in a new light. And because of the scope and depth of this work, I find it inspiring as well as disturbing." Tom Hartman's book, The Prophet's Way, which I rightly called the most important book I've ever read. But now I find the sequel calling for equal praise, since the issue here addresses the whole of our species, and indeed all species.
2: 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In the foreword to Tom Hartman's book, The Last Hours of Ancient Sunlight, The Fate of the World and What We Can Do Before It's Too Late, renowned author Joseph Chilton Pierce writes,
3: "To discover brilliant, innovative, creative, and original thinking is one of life's rare privileges. To discover that such a thinker has focused on the most critical of all issues facing our species is encouraging. Because The Last Hours of Ancient Sunlight is a seminal work offering a viewpoint original yet ancient, I see our situation today in a new light. And because of the scope and depth of this work, I find it inspiring as well as disturbing. I rather exhausted superlative in praise of Tom Hartman's book, The Prophet's Way, which I rightly called the most important book I've ever read. But now I find the sequel calling for equal praise, since the issue here addresses the whole of our species, and indeed all species.
2: The Last Hours of Ancient Sunlight, The Fate of the World and What We Can Do Before It's Too Late by Tom Hartman, in bookstores everywhere.

0: Hey, thanks so much for sharing our program and for reaching out to our stations and sponsors and letting them know that you're listening. It really means a lot to us. If you're a homeowner in America, you need to listen to this. The FBI has been warning about a type of real estate fraud on the rise called title theft, and your equity is the target. 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
1: No one ever sounds the
0: alarm. Welcome back. 52 minutes past the hour. Picking up your calls here. Jeff in Cambridge, Minnesota. Hey, Jeff. Thanks for listening to KTNF. What's up?
2: Yeah, I just wanted to comment. You're talking about Gavin Newsom and the billionaire tax.
0: Mm-hmm.
2: And I was reminded of a quote, which I'll screw up, but the same thing happened when Roosevelt wanted to have a billionaire tax. And I think he said something to the effect, I have lots of friends that are, at that time, millionaires, and they say they will leave the country, and I will miss them sorely.
0: I've got that clip on my machine, but it's turned off right now, So I can't easily play it for you, but I've played it on this show A number of times. He says, and I will miss them very much. And everybody just laughs, you know. So, yeah, I mean, you know, it's, he just ridiculed neoliberalism. I mean, you know, even though it didn't have a name back then, you know, the philosophy has been around since the time of Plato, you know.
2: Yeah, and then where are these people going to go? I mean, if they're going to go offshore, they're not going to have the court protections. They're going to have to probably get private security depending on where they want to move.
0: Yeah, they don't go anywhere.
2: Go ahead and go.
0: I mean, Massachusetts did this. They raised taxes on millionaires, and you know the Bob Kraft, you know, who is the head of the Patriots, owned the Patriots. He was yelling and screaming about we're all going to leave and everything. Nobody left. In fact, more people left the year before the tax than the year after the tax. And Massachusetts this year made $3.3 billion that they're using to fund free junior college for everybody in the state. And, and these are people who have an income of over $1 million. This is not a wealth tax, it's an income tax. But if you got an income of over $1 million a year and you're squealing about, you know, losing 5% to taxes, there's something wrong with you. I mean, it's just that simple.
2: Yeah.
0: Jeff, I got to move on.
2: Yeah, you're not paying your fair share.
0: Yeah, exactly. Thank you. Paul in Minneapolis. Hey, Paul, what's on your mind today?
3: Hi, Tom. First, I wanted to tell you, you know, I love your show. I listen to it almost daily. I fact-check everything, and you're point on everything you say. But anyway, what I wanted to say was how critical this election is. And I'm 70, and I'm not the healthiest guy, but there's always something you can do. You know, so I'm going to pick up about 30 people. I've already got them on my list and bring them to vote. This is so critical.
0: Yeah.
3: And I'm just worried about it, you know?
0: I think we all should legitimately.
3: But I want to thank you, sir.
0: Yeah. Okay.
3: Yeah.
0: Well, thank you, Paul. That was the essence of your call.
3: That's all right.
0: Okay. Thank you very much. Nice to hear from you. Steve in Santa Barbara. Hey, Steve, what's on your mind today?
4: What I wanted to say was how critical.
0: Steve? You got to be listening to your phone, not your radio. Chaz in Lakewood, Washington. Hey, Chaz, what's up?
5: Tom, it's time for me to give you the most recent voter registration deadline update.
0: Okay, go for it. We have 1 minute.
5: All right, today. Huh? I'm sorry, say again?
0: We have 1 minute.
5: All right, today is the voter registration deadline for Kansas, Maine, Maryland, Minnesota, New Jersey, Oregon. Does that sound familiar? And West Virginia. Tomorrow is Wisconsin. And then, let's see, in 2 days after and 3 days, Connecticut, Nebraska, Illinois. I should have written down which day of the week that was. And then on the 19th, Alabama, California, Iowa, Michigan, Pennsylvania, South Dakota, Wyoming. Folks, get out there and make sure you're registered.
4: Right. Yeah. Yeah, for sure. You know, it's interesting. North Dakota does not have voter registration. Most of your European countries do not have voter registration. You're just, you know, if you're a citizen, you're automatically in, and they know that you're a citizen because they got a national health care system.
5: I don't know how it could be simpler, but if it's good enough for North Dakota, right?
4: Yeah, yeah. I mean, they've got a bank, too, you know, which we're going to be talking about in just about 5 minutes. But, you know, it's some, and those, by the way, both of those things are the consequence of progressives having run North Dakota in the early part of the century. You know, the progressive Republicans back in the Teddy Roosevelt era. Chaz, thanks for the call and thanks for the updates. I truly appreciate it. And it's a true public service. Thank you. We're hitting the top of the hour on the other side of the break. Christopher Armitage is going to drop by. He's got some interesting things to share with you. It's going to get fascinating. Stick around.
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4: You were promised something. Work hard, play by the rules, and you'd own a home, raise a family, retire with dignity. I mean, that was the deal, right? It was called the American Dream. So what happened to it? Well, here's the truth nobody told you. It didn't die, it was killed. And we know who did it, when they did it, and how they got away with it for almost 150 years. It starts with a lie buried in a court case way back in 1886, and it runs straight through Ronald Reagan and his administration. And it's still robbing you blind right now. This wasn't bad luck. It was a crime. Who Killed the American Dream? The Greatest Political Crime Ever Told is the new book by me, Tom Hartman. It's available at fine bookstores everywhere. It's time that you knew who did it. Who Killed the American Dream? The Greatest Political Crime Ever Told by Tom Hartman.
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9: It requires them to internalize a portion of the cost of their activities by paying for some of the damage that those activities inflict.
10: U.S. Supreme Court hears Big Oil's bid to block climate damage lawsuits. September 2026 was the hottest September ever recorded in the U.S. Plus,
11: these glaciers are not alive anymore, so they're on their way to die.
10: Swiss glaciers suffer another year of record ice loss.
12: All of those losses and more straight ahead. From BradBlog.com, I'm Brad Friedman.
10: And I'm Desi Doyen.
12: Stand by for 6 minutes of independent green news, politics, analysis, and snarky comment.
13: Sunlight has to travel 93 million miles to reach the Earth, but none of those miles go through the Strait of Hormuz.
12: Excellent point, Bill McKibben. Could you get a little bit less of that sunlight to be traveling through to Southern California these days? This is your Green News Report. Okay, Desi Doyen, what I was trying to say there was it's hotter than hell here in Los Angeles.
10: Yes.
12: Another heat wave in October at this point. What do you got for us today?
10: Well, first, the United States Supreme Court on Monday heard oral arguments in a major liability case over whether local governments can sue oil and gas companies for damages caused by climate change, which is driven by the burning of fossil fuels. Boulder, Colorado County and City sued ExxonMobil and Suncor Energy to pay their fair share for costly climate impacts, deadly floods, fires, and heat waves that have caused billions of dollars in damage. The oil companies have asked the U.S. Supreme Court to halt the litigation, arguing that the state is preempted by federal law. Justice Samuel Alito recused himself from the case after an outcry over his financial investments in the fossil fuel industry.
12: Unlike him to do the right thing.
10: Republicans in Congress have blocked climate action for decades.
12: Them too.
10: And have recently introduced legislation to shield big oil from liability. Billions of dollars are potentially at stake. Depending on how the justices rule, the outcome could impact dozens of other climate liability cases across the U.S. that are also trying to recoup climate costs. It's important to note that the justices will not resolve the question of whether oil and gas companies are responsible for global warming damages.
12: This case is only about whether they can sue or not.
10: Right. Boulder's lawsuit also cites documented evidence that oil and gas companies have known since at least the 1970s that their products would cause catastrophic consequences, and it argues the companies should be held liable for decades of deceiving the public about it, because now the public is paying the price of that deception.
12: Sure are.
10: Justice Elena Kagan cited the historic Big Tobacco lawsuits that successfully sued over similar claims of deception and liability.
14: In multiple respects, this suit appears to be based on the old 1990s tobacco suits. This is the same kind of lawsuit against the same kind of actors for the same kind of harm. I guess I'm not understanding how it is that the one would be preempted and the other is not.
12: Well, because Big Oil has more money, I guess, than Big Tobacco.
10: In other news, speaking of global warming, September 2026 clocked in as the second hottest September globally since record keeping began in the mid-1800s, falling behind only September 2023. Here in the United States, September 2026 was the hottest September ever recorded in the lower 48. And it's the first time the U.S. specifically has seen three back-to-back all-time record hot months in July, August, and September.
12: We're number one.
10: Another year of record ice loss in the Swiss Alps. A new study shows that dry winters and multiple extreme heat waves on top of a warming climate are taking a toll on Switzerland's glaciers, which lost more than 5% of their ice in 2026 so far alone.
12: Wow.
10: Switzerland's glaciers have lost about 20% of their ice since just 2021. The ice loss reflects a wider global trend. Glaciers around the world have been shrinking at increasingly accelerated rates, signaling an ongoing rapid meltdown driven by climate change that has astonished scientists. Finally, some better news. Iran war supply shortages continue to push consumers to shift their behavior. Sales of gasoline-powered vehicles dropped below 50% in global sales for the first time ever. Hmm. Conventional fossil-fueled cars made up 49% of global new vehicle sales in just the first half of 2026, down from 73% in 2021.
12: And clearly, we have Donald Trump to thank for that.
10: Yep.
12: For much more on all of these stories and the ones we couldn't get to today, check out our website at greennews.bradblog.com. Find, follow, and share us planet-wide on the social medias at Green News Report. I'm Brad Friedman.
10: And I'm Desi Doyen.
12: And this has been your Green News Report.
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1: Welcome to the third hour of our program. On the line with us, our buddy Christopher Armitage, the journalist, criminal justice researcher, former law enforcement officer, veteran, author. His newsletter on Substack is called The Existentialist Republic. 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And his Blue Sky handle is C. Armitage. C, like as is in Christopher Armitage. And Chris, welcome back. It's always so nice to have you with us. You always have something astonishing in your writing. And this piece on the North Dakota bank, something I've been ranting about for years, is so important. Tell us about it.
2: Absolutely. So the Bank of North Dakota has existed for over 100 years. It's turned a profit every single year since Woodrow Wilson was president. And it's a publicly chartered, publicly run revenue generating bank. The state of North Dakota started a business. That business is a bank. It's been serving the people of North Dakota, has an A-plus rating among consumers, and returns money to the state budget. We're working on getting that in all 50 states and in a bunch of different cities.
1: I think it's astonishing. I think California was the way, in my recollection, I'm forgetting who, she does a newsletter. Anyway, Ellen Brown was writing about this a couple of years ago. In fact, she came on our program and talked about it, how California literally has billions of dollars, trillions of dollars in aggregate over the course of a decade that is running through New York banks, that is generating billions of dollars in profits for the New York banks. And if California just created their own bank, they'd save all that money.
2: Yeah, I mean, initially there's just the savings and how much money is going from, you know, as interest, as revenue to those banks.
1: And fees.
2: And fees, absolutely. All sorts of processing and that sort of thing. I mean, it would make the state more able to do their job effectively. It would return hundreds of millions over the course of a decade. Tens of billions of dollars to that state budget. And even when the economy shrinks, that means you're able to not cut social safety net programs. That means you don't have to raise taxes. I would love to help Democrats be able to say, hey, not only do you get to keep your, you know, SNAP and that kind of thing, but we're not going to have to raise your taxes even as we tighten our belt. And that's what public banking means. Public banking means the state being, or the city being able to more effectively produce for the public. And California, they did approve a piece of legislation statewide that said any city that wants to start their own public bank can do so. San Francisco is working on that. Philadelphia in Pennsylvania, actually, their city council passed a public banking statute. And the only reason it hasn't happened yet is because the current mayor is not interested in putting somebody in charge of it, not interested in appointing somebody to run it.
1: That's strange.
2: Yeah,
1: interesting. Well, it's good stuff. It's good stuff. You know, also over on the Existentialist Republic, your most recent piece, I believe, or at least it's pinned up at the top, is it's still time for Americans to talk about the soft secession. Tell us about that.
2: Yeah, soft secession is the quiet quitting, the harm reduction of a nation falling to autocracy. It's when cities, states, different communities, sub-national governments is the technical form for it, so just levels of government below the national, recognize that the national government has now become an oppositional force and a dangerous force. And so quietly, without filing articles of confederation or that sort of thing, they begin creating parallel forms of social safety nets and of, you know, even reining in corruption and that sort of thing. And it's what a lot of states are already doing. That's what the soft secession is New York, California. These states are shopping around ideas that they can find ways to get in between their tax, the federal tax withholdings and the federal government, that they can provide K-12 child care, that they can self-fund their FEMA funds, which is part of what public banking is so important for, is because states can't just print their money like the federal government. And so the soft secession is these states recognizing their power, recognizing that they need to still govern despite and even in active opposition to a federal government that is trying to take us all down with it.
1: Right. You've got over at your Existentialist Republic Substack, just some really remarkable pieces. This article about Trump and Hegseth identified the two factors that make coups fail. And they have 2 years to fix them. Say what?
2: Yes. Well, regime fragility is a phrase that I want more Americans to understand. It's particularly relevant with what Hegseth and Trump are doing right now. They've already gotten rid of 10% of the generals. They want to get rid of another 20%. Now, a self-coup is what the term for when the existing government has a coup to keep itself in power permanently. Regime fragility is about, you know, your regime can be as evil as they want to be, but they can be more or less fragile. So by having these military purges and creating a paramilitary force that's a pipeline from ideological groups and from the military, but isn't constrained in the ways that the military is, they're creating a more robust, less fragile regime. So this is all part of a strategy that the Heritage Foundation mapped out. It learned from Hungary and actually has some strengths or things that make it potentially more robust against being stopped. Like they're creating a regime that will be more difficult to stop democratically with each passing day. And that's part of why things like soft secession and, you know, oppositional federalism is another term. I'm throwing out a lot of jargon, but the idea is states can fight back for democracy, can go on offense for democracy, because Trump, Hegseth, the rest of the administration, they are actively moving to make it so that it's more difficult to remove them as an authoritarian regime.
1: What do you think the odds are, and how do you think it will play out if they try to seize control of the election this time to prevent Democrats from taking the House or Senate, or in 2 years if they decide that that's it, this is going to be the last presidential election? You know, we're going to, J.D. Vance is going to run for the next whatever. I mean, how do you see this playing out? What are your thoughts on this?
2: Well, and so first, it's helpful to know, like, that's within that definition of self-coup.
1: Yeah.
2: And so what stops self-coups? Well, in a study of 43 different self-coups, 41 of them, the determining factor was if the military was willing to assist or get in the way or just stand by and do nothing, which is assisting in many of these cases. And the fact is, these military purges that we're witnessing in real time, there's a reason that Pete Hegseth said 20% more generals need to be gone by January. And that's what's happening in January should the Democrats have a big sweep. So I don't want to, you know, none of this is meant to create a false urgency, but these are very well documented facts that self-coups require a military to be complicit in war crimes, to be unwilling to stand up against a regime. For 2 years, they've been purging any generals and upper military leadership who would do something. There's surveys among young military members. They're largely apolitical. Every military base that you go on, you will find Fox News playing in common areas.
1: Right.
2: That is not an accident.
1: Yeah.
2: And you won't see MSNBC. If I went onto the Air Force base here and I turned on MSNBC or CNN, which I wouldn't call left wing, but they're not Fox News or Newsmax, people would get uncomfortable and change it. We would feel like you were in North Korea or something.
1: Yeah. Which you know, leads to this bizarre piece about Pentagon's MAGA to military to ICE pipeline.
2: Yes, yes. So over the last few years, and this is all released documents and campaigns that they've conducted publicly over the course of the second Trump administration, they have actually been recruiting from Turning Point USA events. They have been actively targeting their advertisements towards right-wing communities while removing right-wing extremist safeguards, while removing rules against tattoos that represent white supremacy, while actively removing leadership and members and recruiting.
1: When you say they, you're talking about ICE here?
2: Hegseth and Trump on the military.
1: Oh, okay.
2: Yes. Yes. And that pipeline, so the pipeline starts with recruiting from right-wing extremist groups.
1: Right.
2: And they do that a lot with a lot of social media targeting. They bring them to the military. And then from the military, for the first time ever, this is not normal. For the first time ever, the Department of Homeland Security, Immigration Customs Enforcement, they are actively working to shuffle people from the military with those skills to Immigration and Customs Enforcement, which we shouldn't even really call it that anymore because it's not Immigration and Customs Enforcement. It's a private MAGA army. I know that you're familiar with the video where I had an ICE agent scream, "Make America Great Again," while threatening to pull his gun on me. They're being recruited into this group, this paramilitary MAGA organization that now has a bigger budget than the FBI.
1: Or the Marine Corps.
2: Or the Marine Corps, yes. And this is what a regime building a robust, anti-fragile state is. This is what us becoming an authoritarian government for a very long time, that's solidifying right here. And there's a reason they want 20% more generals gone on top of the 10%. There's a reason that they are boosting those ICE numbers is because them scared and lashing out post midterms is going to create a particular moment. I mean, we all anticipate it, but there this pipeline of ICE of we're identifying these and bringing those issues to the states is just continuing. That's my work.
1: Yeah,
2: is because people. What do we do?
1: Yeah, and you're doing it brilliantly. Do you think that there's no doubt in my mind that Donald Trump wants to replace our form of government with the form of government that Putin has built in Russia? There's just no doubt in my mind. I mean, he's fairly transparent about that. But when you look at Hegseth and some of the people, some of the other people at the command level, you know, Stephen Miller, Marco Rubio. Do you think that they realize that the actions that they're taking are specifically designed to destroy democracy and that we could end up no longer being a democratic nation, we could be like Russia? Are they okay with that or are they just looking at self-preservation and enrichment? I'm sorry, I've only got 30 seconds here left before we hit a hard break.
2: I don't think they like democracy. I think conservatives hate democracy. They hate freedom. They hate the Constitution. They hate anything. They despise and furiously hate anything that gets in the way of them hurting people they don't like and lifting themselves up beyond merit or any sort of reasonable respect for human dignity.
1: Yeah, you say conservatives?
2: Conservatives, yeah. I'm not just talking about Miller. I'm not just talking about Hegseth. I think conservatism as an ideology is nihilistic and leading us to the destruction of our species.
1: Yeah, I agree. In fact, one of my comments here is exposing the con in conservative. So, Christopher Armitage, The Existentialist Republic on Substack. If you're not subscribed, it's free. If you're not subscribed, get over there right now. Christopher, thank you again for dropping by. Keep up the great work. You're doing great work.
2: Thanks as always, Tom. Appreciate it.
1: Good talking to you. 18 minutes past the hour.
0: This is the Tom Hartman Program.
1: I'll be back with more of the news of the day and your calls in just a moment. Stay with us.

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7: 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Check it out. Welcome back. It's past the hour, so, you know, having the wives of people who are in our political system drawing money from people who may want to influence our political system is a constant concern for Americans. And I would think, you know, for people in any democracy anywhere, frankly. But, I mean, you know, you look at Clarence Thomas's wife was making hundreds of thousands of dollars a year from the Heritage Foundation. And Ginny Thomas. The Chief Justice, John Roberts, his wife has made over $10 million as basically a recruiter for the big law firms in D.C. that have business before the Supreme Court. I mean, these are just blatantly corrupt, you know, things for anybody to be doing. Well, apparently Mike Johnson's wife decided to get in on the act. She's got this little business of her own. It's called Onward Christian Education Services. Didn't file with the IRS for a couple of years, kind of got in trouble for that. She's getting, it's funded by somebody, but nobody knows who, and she refuses to say. And pretty much all this nonprofit does is pay her a salary. So every year, it basically takes in enough donations to pay her a $50,000 a year salary, which I realize is not, you know, the $10 million that John Roberts' wife made or the hundreds of thousands that Clarence Thomas's wife made, but, you know, what, give her time? I don't know. But $50,000 a year for working 10 hours a week, yeah, not bad work if you can get it, right? And it is causing a lot of people to scratch their head and go, what the heck is this? You know, what is going on with this? And I think it's a legitimate concern. Meanwhile, Elon Musk is pouring hundreds of millions of dollars into this election. All of a sudden, he just opened the faucets. Why? Well, Alex Gibney just came out, the guy who just made this movie about Musk, which has not yet hit the movie theaters, just came out and said that Musk is terrified. That when the Democrats take over, there were 34 different investigations, and some of them criminal, into him and his companies. And when Musk came in with Doge, they wiped out all the people who were investigating him. There are no more investigations going on, and or maybe one. And so what Musk is afraid of is that the Democrats will pick up those investigations and turn them into congressional inquiries. I think that's a very legitimate fear. And so he's going to spend hundreds of millions of dollars to try to prevent the Democrats from looking into his own shenanigans, corruption, crimes. I don't know what they are, but inquiring minds would like to know.
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2: Here's labor history in two. On this day in labor history, the year was 1933. That was the day garment factory owners locked out dressmakers in several shops throughout Los Angeles. The women garment workers, overwhelmingly Mexican, had been organizing with the ILGWU for over a month. They began conducting strikes at selected shops the previous month to press their demands. The women wanted union recognition, a 35-hour work week, end to homework, shop floor committees, a guaranteed wage, and more. Historian Douglas Monroy observed that their demands reflected the harsh working conditions that they faced. It was a volatile, competitive seasonal industry. Businesses worked tirelessly to undercut each other and job out the work. Women workers were routinely unemployed or underemployed, subject to widespread wage theft and discrimination. They were frustrated by promises of the new Industrial Recovery Act, which promised the right to organize but held no provisions for enforcement. Employers flaunted the new legislation and continued to discharge workers for union activity. When the employers forced a lockout, Local 96 looked to the AFL's Central Labor Council to sanction a general dressmakers' strike, which started 4 days later on October 12th. As many as 3,000 Latina strikers maintained solid picket lines despite dozens of arrests. ILGWU organizer Rose Posada arrived from New York to help with food distribution and packing the picket lines. The rank-and-file leadership produced a bilingual strike bulletin and made daily radio announcements. The strike ended in arbitration that conceded few gains to the garment workers. But the women of Local 96 continued to organize throughout the Los Angeles area. They led a series of strikes that would eventually win the closed shop.
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4: Welcome to Code WAC, where we break down how our healthcare system really works, what it means for you, and how we can make it better for everyone. I'm your host, Brenda Gazar. Today, when an assisted living facility promises specialized memory care, what exactly does that mean? And what happens when a resident's dementia becomes difficult to manage? Memory care generally refers to residential care for people with Alzheimer's or other forms of dementia who need more supervision and assistance with daily activities. But in California, memory care isn't a separate license or certification. Facilities offering it are generally licensed as residential care facilities for the elderly, or RCFEs, and must meet additional dementia care requirements. So what are families actually being promised? And what happens when facilities can't deliver? Tony Chikatel is Senior Staff Attorney with California Advocates for Nursing Home Reform, or CANR.
5: Yeah, what I've been seeing more and more is facilities that market themselves as memory care facilities, which connotes expertise in providing care for people with dementia. Theoretically, every assisted living facility should have some dementia care expertise, every staff person. What's changed, though, I think, is a lot of facilities are looking at residents with some significant needs and claiming that they can take care of them. And then when those needs show up, they're not actually able to take care of them. We should start thinking about accountability mechanisms for when family members or residents are led into a facility based on these promises of expertise, and that expertise is not actually demonstrated.
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0: 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Welcome back. 34 minutes past the hour. So what's on your mind? David in San Francisco. Hey, David, what's up?
1: Hey, well, thanks, Tom. The you had a couple of interviews earlier this hour, and for the woman who was the legislator in Connecticut.
0: Yeah.
1: If I remember, if a state wants to do a local currency or a local bank, they don't necessarily have to abide by the Federal Reserve if what they're doing doesn't cross state lines. So, you know, there are probably some, you know, exigencies to a thing like that. But yeah. State lines allows, you know, if you think about 1776, one of the biggest issues was colony economics. And they would charter banks only to a given city or town. They wouldn't necessarily give those banks countywide banking powers because they didn't want the county seat to hog all the money and suck it all, you know, away from the small towns.
0: Well, this was also before the rise of federalism, David. I mean, you know, what we got out of that worldview was the original, you know, Continental Congress, the Confederacy, or not the Confederacy, but you know what I'm talking about.
1: Confederation, right? Yeah. Yeah, well, yeah, I'm just, you know, thinking in terms of how the right wing have always hated the Federal Reserve. And we're at this point where Trump, who basically is organized crime, and if the Federal Reserve follows even the most basic, you know, financial standards, Donald Trump would not have a credit rating at all because he'd be too criminally associated. And so nobody would want to lend money at whatever interest rate.
0: Which, by the way, was the case in the late 90s. He had to go to the Russians to get money and to Deutsche Bank to get money. He couldn't get money from American banks. And both of his sons came out.

0: I mean, from Russia. Both of them.
1: Exactly.
0: Uday and Kusei.
1: Yeah, and so, exactly. Yeah. And so the whole concept of him being able to appoint the Federal Reserve and then demanding that interest rates be at a rate that suits him. And then he has no loyalty to the U.S. dollar anyway. Yeah. You know, he's as far as I can tell, he's always been a currency speculator. And the idea that having an international hotel, an international house that basically takes currencies from around the world, he has no loyalty. He had no loyalty to the U.S. dollar because it was always which exchange rate was going to suit him at the moment. Mm-hmm. And now when he's playing with these cryptocurrencies, he has no loyalty to the U.S. dollar. And if he can do all sorts of strange arrangements that would suit momentary exchange rates, you know, no matter, looking at picking fights with Canada, picking fights with China, picking fights with all of the EU, he has only momentary exchange rates on his mind and has no loyalty to long-term stability, right, which hypothetically the Federal Reserve does, or the IMF for that matter. And that gets into your earlier interview with the guy at the top of the hour.
0: Yeah, Christopher.
1: I would have liked to ask him if he was aware. I think both Holland as well as Germany are trying to retrieve the gold that's in their IMF fund here in America. And so they no longer have faith that the gold of Germany or the gold of Holland is safe here.
0: And when Trump and Stephen, what's his name, his first Treasury Secretary, the guy who was the king of, you know, kicking people out of their homes in California. I'm forgetting.
1: Right.
0: Say it again.
1: Steve Mnuchin.
0: Thank you very much. Yeah. When they went to Fort Knox, remember that during his first term?
1: Right.
0: How much of that gold did they walk off with? Who knows?
1: Oh, yeah. And so the stability of America's future, you know, coming up with local currencies, local banks, you know, I've talked to you before about just the penny economics, having a project that needs doing, pay a penny.
0: It's pretty straightforward stuff. David, I do have to move along, but thank you. You brought up a bunch of good topics and very thoughtful perspectives on them. I appreciate it. Michael in Healy, Alaska. Hey, Michael, what's on your mind today?
2: Hi, Tom. Well, I have a theory I'd like to run by you.
0: Okay.
2: I think after this election, when Trump gets trounced, I don't think he's going to stay around for all the court cases and whatnot and put up with all that. I think he's going to make a deal with J.D. Vance that he'll turn the presidency over to J.D. as long as he pardons Trump and his whole crooked family, and then they don't have to deal with all the problems.
0: That's I'm inclined to agree with you, Michael, with one exception, and that is that while a federal pardon would save him from a lot of the federal crimes that he's committing, like, you know, to yesterday's violation of the Hatch Act, it won't protect him from state crimes, which is how Letitia James got 34 criminal convictions against him in state court in New York, which he can't get rid of, you know. And in fact, he would have gone to prison for if he hadn't been elected president. So I think that he's going to want to hang on to that office of the presidency as long as he can, basically to stay out of prison. That's why he ran for election the second time around, was just to stay out of jail. So I'd originally thought that that was probably going to be his plan. And in fact, even thought that if he does it in February or March, there's a certain number of months that a person can serve as president that don't count for the 2-year term, then J.D. Vance could serve for 10 years rather than just 8 years. But I'm not sure that Trump is willing to give that up, unless, and here's the one caveat, unless Putin has already told him that his billion-dollar palace in Sochi on the ocean there is available for Trump to move to. You know, if Trump flees the country, then yeah, it would make a lot of sense. But I think if he sticks around,

0: going to be facing some very pissed off state prosecutors.
1: Well, you could skip all that by going to Russia or retire like a king in Saudi Arabia.
0: Yep. I think those are all possibilities.
1: But my
0: guess is because he has this insanely high level of immunity, plus power, plus I'm on his email list, right? He's still begging for money. And he's still offering to sell me stuff all the time. I mean, he's got watches for sale. He's got pins for sale. He's got badges for sale. He's got coins for sale. He's got crypto for sale. He's making money off his followers. I think as long as this grift continues and he's making $1 billion a year or more simply because he's president and his sons are making son-in-law are making tens of billions or multiples of billions of dollars a year as long as he's president, I don't think he's going to give it up. But, you know, time will tell. Time will tell, Michael. Thanks a lot for the call. Very thought-provoking one. I appreciate that. Gail in Fox Island, Washington. Excuse me. Hey, Gail, what's on your mind today?
2: Well, I wonder if you have been familiar or are familiar. Excuse me, I've got a cold. The Rise and Fall of the Artificial State by Jill Lepore.
0: I am not.
2: It is extremely interesting. I'm just in the middle of it. But what caught my attention, I've been interested because I've been in the tech world for most of my career. Mm-hmm. And it goes into the history of it. But what was interesting to me right off the bat was that in the 1930s, there was the same sort of group and philosophy that we're seeing with the quote-unquote tech bros now, where everything is turned over to technology.
0: Mm-hmm.
2: And in fact, they had a group called Technate of the Americas, which was a real wacky group, kind of like the Peter Thiel mm-hmm. philosophy today. And so it went on about the history and background. However, what was really interesting is that one of the leaders of this was a guy named Joshua Haldeman, and he happens to be the
0: grandfather.
2: Elon Musk.
0: Yeah.
2: And he was, he went through the Depression. He had a bankruptcy in, I think it was Saskatchewan, Canada. And they outlawed this wild Technate of America group because they were so wacky. And so when he went to come back into the U.S., he was born in Minnesota. And when he wanted to come back into the U.S., they wouldn't let him, because of this group had been banned in Canada. And so that's when he was very much associated with the eugenics movement as mm-hmm. well.
0: Mm-hmm.
2: And he then went to Pretoria, South Africa.
0: Right.
2: So anyway, I'm in the middle of the book, but I thought it would be something that you might want to follow up on. And it really goes into...
0: That sounds absolutely fascinating. The rise and fall of...
2: The Artificial State.
0: The Artificial State by...
2: Jill Lepore, L-E-P-O-R-E.
0: Oh,
2: yeah,
0: I've seen her writing. Yeah, I've seen her writing before.
2: Yeah.
0: The Rise and Fall of the Artificial State. Fascinating, Gail. I'll check it out. Thank you for the tip.
2: Okay, thank you.
0: Thank you very much. Good
2: one.
0: Talking to you. Yeah, you have a great day.
2: Uh-huh.
0: It's 45 minutes past the hour. Picking up your calls here. I'll be back with more of your calls, your thoughts, in just a moment. Stay tuned. It's the Tom Hartman Program. Defending America from the weapons of mass deception. 3 hours a day, 5 days a week, right?
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0: Fair and only slightly unbalanced. I'll be right back with you.

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1: Hey, Tom Harpin here. In my new book, Threshold, The Crisis of Western Culture, I'm looking at the deteriorating state of our planet, where the dynamics of environmental, economic, and population change are boiling over the limits within which society can function. I'll be busting the myths and ideologies of religious fundamentalism, capitalism run amok, male domination and hierarchy, and militarism that are draining our world of its natural and human resources and engendering the suffering of millions for the benefit of a few. Threshold examines cultures that have thrived from the mother city of Corral, Peru to modern Denmark, and targets five areas of policy, national, religious, economic, corporate, and environmental, for specific and immediate reform. Radical in scope and boldness, but simple in its common sense logic, my book Threshold illustrates the mistakes we have made as a culture, as a country, and as individuals, and provides the inspiration and motivation that you're looking for to build a better, more sustainable world for all. It's available in fine bookstores everywhere. Threshold.
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0: 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It really means a lot to us.
1: 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Welcome back. 9 minutes before the hour. So what's on your mind today? Alice in San Angelo, Texas. Hey, Alice. What's up?
2: Hi. Yeah, I just had a simple question. It's going to probably sound maybe even a little stupid, but I don't know these things really. And I'm wondering, I listen to you and I listen to other podcasts, some very positive, some pretty negative, some middle of the road. But basically, I can't figure out what people are saying. If it did go really well for us, how many seats would we actually have to take in the Congress and in the Senate to have any real power, to get anything really done other than just blocking?
1: That's a great question, Alice. That's a great question. And I'm guessing a lot of people have that same question. There are slightly different rules between the House and the Senate. The Senate has this thing called a filibuster that the House does not have. So in the House, all you need is a simple majority. You need the 218 seats or 219 seats, even better. I think right now the Republicans are about 5 or 6 seats ahead of the Democrats. I'd have to go back and look at the numbers. It changes every few weeks, depending on who just retired. But you just need a simple majority in the House. In the Senate, because of the filibuster, which dates back to the slavery era, in fact, the filibuster was put into place originally to block discussions of ending slavery. And it was put into place back in the 1820s or maybe the 1830s. And the filibuster says that any senator can block any kind of legislation or can object to legislation. In other words, filibuster it. And then you have to have 2/3 of the Senate to override that objection or override the filibuster. Now, what's interesting about this is that the filibuster is not a law. It's a Senate rule. And Senate rules can be changed with a simple majority in the Senate. So this is why when we passed the For the People Act, which would have blown up Citizens United, and the John Lewis Voting Rights Act, which would have ended gerrymandering and established voting as an absolute right, they passed the House of Representatives, they passed a majority in the Senate, but Republicans filibustered it. And to break that filibuster, we needed a simple majority of Democrats. And Joe Manchin and Kyrsten Sinema, who were both Democrats, refused to go along with it, refused to break the filibuster. So there's a couple of ways that a filibuster can be broken. It can be broken on a one-time basis against one particular piece of legislation. You can say, okay, we're just going to create an exception to the filibuster for this piece of legislation. That just takes a simple majority. It can be ended altogether with a simple majority. As I just pointed out, if you don't have that majority, the filibuster can just simply stand, which is what happened back in, I think it was 2018, whatever year that was. So, the Senate increasingly has been where good things go to die. My hope is if we take the Senate, that the Democrats will end the filibuster. I think the filibuster is anti-democratic. I've always been opposed to the filibuster.
2: Yeah.
1: No individual senator should have that kind of power. And I realize that the senators themselves love it. But increasingly you've got Republicans who are wanting to get rid of the filibuster too. In fact, Trump has been demanding that John Thune drop the filibuster so he can pass his so-called SAVE Act. So, did I answer your question?
2: Yeah.
1: Okay, great.
2: It did. Don't get rid of it yet, but
1: yeah, no.
2: Get rid of it if we get to power.
1: That's
2: if we get enough power.
1: There you go. Thank you, yeah. Alice. Thank you, Steve in Hayden, Idaho. Hey, Steve, what's on your mind today?
3: Oh, hi, Tom. First time I've called you.
1: Well, thank you.
3: I just wanted, as a first time caller, and are you there?
1: Yeah, and thank you for calling.
3: Oh, I appreciate it. Tom, there's one thing I wanted to go over with you about the Bible. I'm just a believer. I'm not a religious nut. But one thing you said, that the only way to get saved is Matthew 25.
1: No, I didn't say it's the only way. I said that's what Jesus said was the only way to sit next to him and, you know, after judgment or at judgment.
3: Yeah, that was Old Testament. The New Testament.
1: Matthew 25 is in the New Testament.
3: No, it's not. The New Testament began in the book of Acts, the second chapter. That's just somebody wrote the New Testament. When they broke the Bible up like that, it's not the New Testament. It's
1: the four Gospels
3: of the Old Testament.
1: The first four books of the New Testament are the Gospels, or the accounts of the life of Jesus, Matthew, Mark, Luke, and John.
3: I understand.
1: And that is the foundation of the New Testament.
3: But here's the verse I wanted to read to you real quick. That if thou shalt confess with thy mouth the Lord Jesus and believe in your heart that God raised him from the dead.
1: Yeah, that was Paul. That was not Jesus.
3: Yeah.
1: That was Paul writing that, not Jesus. Steve, we have a fundamental difference of opinion here. I respect your opinion. Thank you for the call. And thank you for being with us today. We'll be back tomorrow, same time, same place. In the meantime, don't forget, democracy is not a spectator sport. It requires all of us. That includes you. So get out there, get active, tag your it. Have a great afternoon. Be good to yourself and the folks around you. Stay safe. Eat your veggies. Get your exercise. Go walk a mile or two today. Really, you need it. We all need it. And I'll catch up with you tomorrow.
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1: You're moving into a dimension, not only of sound and politics, but of absurdity. A journey into a land where facts are fiction and reality is up for debate. Up is down, lies disguised as truth, and logic is a distant memory. You've just crossed over into Opposite World. 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
3: There you go.
2: I'm here now in Hurricane Dumb, where conditions remain chaotic with a 100% chance of stupid.
4: I'm not happy about that.
2: Well, girl, neither is America. Thanks to your incompetent leadership, eggs are now a luxury item, and AI is going to kill us all before Rihanna drops a new album.
4: Let it go.
2: And you know, with midterms just around the corner, Republicans are getting scared.
4: They're crazy. Okay, I deal with them. They're crazy.
2: What's crazy, sir, is that you want to bribe voters with $5,000 a pop when we're $40 trillion in debt?
4: We're going to take care of the $40 trillion over a period of time through growth. We're growing at a faster rate than we've ever grown before.
2: Yeah, well, enough about your huge BBL.
5: It's bigger than the internet.
2: It's egregious. Girl, Donald Jessica has done it again. He's found another way to turn his presidency into personal profit. Isn't that wonderful? Now he wants to charge his followers for early access to posts about U.S. policy. And honey, we're talking about up to $100,000 a month. For that price, I better get MTV-style footage of that damn Pete Hegseth Pentagon makeup studio. And a complimentary tote bag. Every week, it's a new scandal and a new reason to ask, is he allowed to do that? Honey, at this point, nobody trusts your fiscal judgment, okay? I mean, how much did you spend on that ratchety-ass hairpiece?
4: $10 billion.
2: Oh, actually, that's a steal.
4: TikTok.
2: Look, you know I don't like to get political, but even I am considering voting Democrat this time.
4: They got some real dummies in there, but they have some real smart people.
2: Speaking of dummies, I don't know how those maggots continue to support you. Why, your approval ratings are dipping lower than Mitch McConnell's dusty nutsack on a hot July evening neath a swollen thunder moon off the Mississippi River.
4: Well, I think a lot of people think it was...
2: Shed

0: Whoops. I thought that was the applause button, but I blew it again. That's all right. We can do this.
1: What's that, Leonardo? Who's Nicole Sandler's next guest? Dig.
0: Damn
1: and
0: it.
1: B for B.
0: It's back now.
1: Digby.
0: I'll stick. No. You know, something had to go wrong. Digby?
2: I'm here. Can you hear me?
0: I can hear you. And the audio is working. We had audio through Randy Rainbow. It was just when I switched, for some reason, the audio cut out. It's my gremlins. They stick around.
2: No, maybe other people did too.
0: You heard it, but at YouTube, the video didn't hear it.
2: Oh.
0: Yeah.
2: Oh, well.
0: You know, there are rewards for listening to the audio stream. So Heather Digby Parton is here, one of the originals, the OGs of the progressive blogosphere, who's been, you know, doing this beat for a long, long time and still going at digbysblog.net and at salon.com. You know, we've been through a lot of sort of eras on this interweb thing, haven't we?
2: We sure have. I mean, when we first started, and I think you and I got to know each other pretty early on, in the early 2000s, so it's been, you know, well over 20 years.
0: Yep.
2: We've been doing this thing. You know, it was, blogging was new. You know, we were all kind of hip people. Now we're like old school.
0: We are.
2: We're the old schoolers.
0: Right.
2: When you think about it, Nicole, I mean, just think about what has happened. I don't think it's kind of interesting to me to look at that over this particular era. I mean, there have been, you know, think about our parents and grandparents who went through the Great Depression and World War II. I mean, now there's a period of, you know, very exciting and crazy turmoil that they went through. But this last 20 years has really been something else. I mean, we started off, I think, in reaction to what was going on with, you know, after 9/11 and the war in Iraq.
0: Yep.
2: Although I think you and I both had been engaged earlier than that, when we saw what was happening with talk radio and what happened during the 90s with the rise of Newt Gingrich and the Clinton impeachment and the election of 2000. I had been very engaged in politics during that period too. But when the internet came along, then everything changed, right?
0: We
2: suddenly were able to meet one another virtually, and there was a lot of organizing that went on, and people like Howie and others started groups like Blue America, and we're starting, you know, we're using this new technology to organize people in a way that hadn't happened before. And so throughout the last 20 years, I mean, that was sort of the foundation, and then things have kind of exploded into a number of different directions. But here we are, and when you think about what was happening when we started, which was, I think, really, you know, it was around the Iraq war, and it was in reaction to that, but it was also that the internet at the time was dominated by a bunch of right-wing bloggers.
0: That's right.
2: They sort of owned the space, and it was people like me and you and others who came in and went, wait a minute, you know, this, it's open to everybody. And we started, you know, throwing out our our criticism, if you will, of what was going on, and it took off. And it was one of those moments, I think, when you kind of realized, wow, you know, I'm not alone here. There's a bunch of people out there who are seeing the same thing that I am. And of course, a lot of that had to do with the critique of the press, which was absolutely, you know, people who are just listening today, I don't know any of you out there who may have just tuned in the last few years, or maybe even in the last 10 years, where there has been a better balancing of the press. I'm not going to give them a pass, but I'm going to say that you cannot believe, if you were not paying attention in the early 2000s when we were going after 9/11, well, in the 90s, then when we went through the election of 2000, where everybody said, oh, what was it? Wolf Blitzer said, you know, get over it. You know, we're all going, my God, they stole the election.
0: You stole the election.
2: The Supreme Court stole the election, and Wolf Blitzer saying, get over it. Time to move on. You know, we're okay. And then along comes 9/11 and the Iraq War and Bush and Cheney and all the rest of it. The press was absolutely abominable. You cannot even believe, in those days, you would have been hard-pressed to find a difference in any way between CNN, MSNBC, NBC, any of the rest of them, and Fox News, it was all in one direction. And they were worshiping George W. Bush. Yeah. They were all just, I mean, it was absolutely horrendous. And those of us out here in the wilderness with our little blogs and our little radio shows and our little, you know, whatever we could do to form a resistance to that. I mean, we were out there just, you know, kind of screaming into the void going, wait a minute, this is not real. And, you know, it was very, very difficult during that period to try and you know, keep your sanity, because it seemed as though, and many of us were, you know, it was intimidating. Yeah. You know, it's intimidating today, of course, because you've got, you know, the orange fascist monster in there. Yes, but at that time, it was really scary because we just had 9/11. So there was this, the country felt largely under siege, and we were going to war, and I mean a serious, you know, full-on ground troops war against our will, and this whole thing was happening, and you were taking a big risk.
0: Yes.
2: If you went out and said, if you went out and said something, criticized this, what was going on. But we did it anyway, you know.
0: And there's so many parallels. It's like that today. I mean, if you garner a large enough audience, they go after you. I read Aaron Parnes's blog to get the news each morning. I mean, in other places as well. But I know, for instance, he's been censored on TikTok. He's got, I believe, the number one news Substack for a long time. Huh. And yeah, and he's very, very good at presenting
2: facts.
0: Yeah. And TikTok is censoring him constantly. They are trying to keep him down. Midas Touch, who exploded after the pandemic, you know, they go after them. They're going at anybody who speaks out. I mean, look, Marcy Wheeler, Empty Wheel, has had FBI people show up at her house, and she lives in Ireland.
2: Unbelievable.
0: Yeah, so it is, especially under Trump, kind of dangerous to criticize him. There are things I don't talk about anymore because, frankly, I'm afraid to.
2: Yeah. Well, if you don't have a big, you know, corporation behind you, or, you know, a legal team, you know, as an independent person, you always think about what you're saying. I mean, I do too. Of course I do. But by the same token, you know, I think all in all, we've been, you know, I mean, look at what you just played.
0: Yes. No, actually, I'm not afraid. I should change that. About my personal life, I'm not afraid of criticizing him. I'll do that. Let them come after me. I worry about the people around me, if you know what I mean.
2: Yeah, well, sure. I hear you. And you know, and there are, you know, we all have reasons to be concerned, and, you know, and Lord knows, I mean, we all do. We're out there in the arena at some level or another, and you never know who. I mean, there was a time when I got letters from Donald Trump's lawyers.
0: Really? I don't doubt it.
2: Back in the first term. And it was funny because it was about, we had just done a blog post. Uh-huh. It was my morning man, Tom.
0: Right.
2: Written a blog post about something that Lawrence O'Donnell had put on his program the night before.
0: Wow.
2: And so we get a cease and desist from Trump's lawyer. And I'm going, we didn't report this.
0: Right.
2: We're just basically, you know, talking about
0: sharing
2: something that Lawrence O'Donnell, sharing it. And of course we did, because I mean, I did cease and desist with a very, very sarcastic post saying, you know, Donald Trump is the, you know, is the warmest, kindest, you know, most honest man I've ever known, and none of this could possibly be true, and we deeply, deeply regret, you know, it was that kind of thing. But, you know, and they didn't, you know, they didn't pursue us. But, you know, Lawrence, actually went on the air the next night, and he withdrew whatever the story was. It was something obscure. I don't even remember what it was. But that was the guy, his lawyer was the guy who took down Gawker.
0: Wow.
2: Do you remember that over the whole COVID thing?
0: Yeah. I do.
2: So it's the same guy, and I recognize the name. I'm going, whoa, you know, I mean, I have, you know, I'm just me, and I have no lawyers. I don't have any legal representation on retainer or anything. So I'm just going, yeah, sure, I'll take it down. I mean, it was nothing, right? It wasn't anything I wrote.
0: Right.
2: It was just, you know, a sharing, as you could put it, of another story. But, you know, you get something like that, and you kind of think, hey, wow, you know, I mean, there are people out there who could do this. And you know that Trump himself and the whole MAGA world has armies of people online.
0: Yes. Oh, yes.
2: Who are, you know, looking for reasons to mess with people. So, yes, of course, it's a treacherous world for everyone, not just people who are doing media like we do. I mean, it's just anybody in the country.
0: Right.
2: I mean, think about what it's like to be someone who looks Latino just walking down the street in this country. I mean, you know, you're just, I mean, it's horrifying.
0: You're taking your life in your hands.
2: Exactly.
0: Because they will shoot you.
2: Yeah, they shoot you. You don't respond immediately in the way they want you to. You can be a bystander who just happens to
0: be
2: walking by as something's going on. And you can, and that's the world that we're actually living in now. And we have, you know, the Supreme Court has taken up the case of whether or not they have the right to intern people.
0: Uh-huh.
2: In this country, I thought we'd solved that. I thought we'd been through that and understood that we don't do that.
0: Right.
2: But they're going to take it up. And,
0: yep.
2: You know, I have absolutely zero, you know, optimism that they're going to go the right way. I don't know. I mean, sometimes they do, but more often than not.
0: Exactly. They don't.
2: They don't.
0: Right.
2: So, you know, we're going to see, you know, we're seeing a lot of this stuff unfold in ways that are quite permanent. Mm-hmm. And, you know, are damaging the very fundamental infrastructure of our constitutional system.
0: Right.
2: And, you know, as much as we think, in fact, I wrote a piece today for Salon about Russ Vogt, who I'm sure you talk about. You know, Russell Vogt.
0: Oh, Russell Vogt, of course, LMB.
2: Of course, yeah.
0: And he was the one who orchestrated the Doge money grab.
2: And the Project 2025.
0: Right? Project 2025,
2: I mean,
0: of course. Yep.
2: So what he's done now, and it's something that's very, this is extremely radical, what he's doing. And
0: uh-huh.
2: what he did, it just, and this just happened last night.
0: Yep.
2: He's doing a thing called rescission, right?
0: Yes.
2: Impoundment.
0: Yeah.
2: And, you know, this is a very arcane and, you know, boring subject, but it's important. Because basically what it is seizing the power of the purse for the executive branch
0: right.
2: over the Congress.
0: And
2: it just
0: Congress
2: says that the
0: has
2: president,
0: it. Constitutionally,
2: right.
0: It's Congress's...
2: Article 1.
0: Right,
2: it's,
0: right,
2: it's the first thing.
0: Of
2: right?
0: course.
2: It's the first thing they said. And so and this goes back, this isn't, Russell Vogt didn't invent this. This goes back to this whole Federalist Society earlier, you know, assault on the normal constitutional order after Nixon. And because Nixon had tried this and they passed a law saying you can't do it. Well, they said, no, that's not right. He does have a right to do that. The president has a right to do this. And it's part of the whole unitary executive theory, which we've all been talking about for years, because the right wing is determined to turn us into a monarchy for
0: that's
2: some
0: right.
2: unknown reason.
0: Yep.
2: At least under Republicans. I'm sure they'll have problems with it when it's a Democratic president trying to do any of this stuff. But in any case, that Russell Vogt is a big believer in this. He's also a Christian nationalist. He's a real radical guy. And what he's doing right now, under the radar, as all the rest of this, you know, Trump and his arch and his reflecting pool and his ballroom and all the rest of the bullshit that he's doing, and acting like a crazy man, you have Russell Vogt underneath there. And there's a whole bunch of people in the federal government who are doing stuff like this, that he is enacting this Project 2025 executive, you know, unitary executive measures, one of which is this rescission thing, where under these circumstances, you get to the end of the fiscal year, if you haven't spent the money, they wait until it's too late for the Congress to pass a law to force them to do it. They notify the Congress and say, we're not spending the money. And then the Congress is basically, you know, hogtied and unable to actually do anything. So that's what he's doing. Well, last night they had the Democrats passed they introduced a bill to stop it. Now, there are plenty of Republicans who don't want to do this, one of whom is a woman named Susan Collins, the head of the Senate Appropriations Committee,
0: who
2: happens to be in a very, very hard-fought race for her seat.
0: That's right.
2: She has come out against this. And, you know, not just, I think she's actually sincerely coming out against this because she's the head of the Appropriations Committee. She doesn't want any president being able to just sort of, you know, tear up whatever agreements have been made. I mean, you know, these people, right. They negotiate for months and months to put through an appropriations bill. It's a little like you scratch my back, I scratch yours. It's all the way that money is appropriated in the federal government. She doesn't want the White House to be able to come in and just pull out whatever they don't like.
0: Right.
2: And
0: good.
2: Spend the rest of it however they want. So she came out against it. Well, they had this, the Democrats had a bill yesterday. I think it was Patty Murray and Jeff Merkley who came out with this bill to stop the rescission that Russell Vought is trying to do right now, which is, it's something like $8 billion worth of domestic spending.
0: Yeah.
2: And this is domestic spending. It's on immigration. It's on child care. It's on SNAP. It's on a whole bunch of stuff that they're trying, that they had already agreed to. This was already passed. The Republicans passed it. They're saying, no, we're not going to spend this money.
0: Wow.
2: Not the way you want us to. We're not doing it. And so they were going to try and stop it last night. And they had to do it by unanimous consent. And Ron Johnson, the second, maybe the third dumbest after Tuberville and Schmidt, the third dumbest senator in the Senate, Ron Johnson.
0: He's pretty dumb, yeah.
2: He's up there, and yeah. You know, it's a tough contest these days. He gets up and he blocked it.
0: Oh my God!
2: And said, "Well, this will have to be decided by the Supreme Court." So this is going to happen this year. And what they want to do is now, this happened last year, right? And Russ Vought, the smarmy asshole, comes before the Congress last June and says, oh, I promise, you know, I'm not going to be doing this. You know,
0: right.
2: He basically promised, what he did it anyway. So last year they did it, but it had to do with foreign policy, and the rescissions had to do with money that was appropriated for foreign policy purposes. And the Supreme Court came in and said, well, that's the president's prerogative, that he does foreign policy, so he gets to do that. So they let him do it.
0: Oh.
2: This is all domestic.
0: Yep.
2: On this one. So it's a test, and this is something, you know, Ron Johnson said it. He goes, well, the Supreme Court will decide this. What they're trying to do, Russ Vought and his people, are trying to get the Supreme Court to rule on this unitary executive rescissions, you know, policy that will give the president the ability to do this as they wish. And essentially what that does, you know, we're now to the foreign policy stuff, that's cleared. Now they want to get the domestic. What that does is just say the Congress really, as I put it in my piece, you know, they just need to just work half time. They practically do that anyway.
0: Yeah.
2: And name post offices.
0: Yeah.
2: The Senate can, you know, rubber stamp some appointments, and then just put together a pile of money and send it to the White House and say, spend it however you want.
0: Oh,
2: because
0: God.
2: That's essentially what we're talking
0: right.
2: about here.
0: And that's frightening.
2: It's just taking the power of the purse. In other words, what they're doing is just destroying Article 1 and turning that in. So another step on the way to making the presidency, this isn't Trump specifically, although he's the guy who is willing to push the envelope on this because he's too stupid. He doesn't really, and he doesn't care. This is for the future. This is people like Russ Vought, maybe J.D. Vance, some others who are planning ahead for the day that they can come in and use these new powers that they will have invested in the presidency to do what Russ Vought wants to do, which is turn the country into a blatant white Christian nationalist country.
0: Yes.
2: And you know, essentially a theocracy of sorts. And that's that's the long-term plan. So we know that. So when we're talking about Trump and it's all, you know, I mean, believe me, I write about it all day
0: long.
2: You talk about it all day long. All the crazy shit that he does. I mean, look at this Time magazine interview that he just did. It's just so overwhelmingly fright. It's terrifying.
0: I didn't
2: how
0: read it.
2: Is.
0: Yeah.
2: Oh my
0: I'm
2: God.
0: Afraid
2: well,
0: to.
2: Take the time to do it.
0: Really?
2: I mean, do it.
0: I know
2: then.
0: I need to.
2: Look, once you've, you know, gird yourself and you've got time to absorb it, it's unbelievable. It's worse than anything he's ever done before. He's out of his
0: really?
2: Mind.
0: Really? Worse? Let's hold it for 1 second. Because when you say, Digby, that it's worse than anything he's ever done, said before.
2: In the interview.
0: Holy shit, right. Because he said some pretty fucked up, ridiculous, frightening things. Yeah. So, well, you know,
2: It's lunacy. And he basically, you know, I mean, he's yelling at the reporters saying, you don't ask me one fucking positive question. He yells at the reporters. I mean, you know, it's that bad. He's just, you know, I mean, it's horrible. He talks about his high IQ that he's, you know, he talked about his MIT uncle again, how his IQ is higher than anybody's.
0: Oh, shit.
2: And he knows all about this AI business because he's, you know, established data centers. He says he created the data centers and made it so that they can make electricity, he said. I mean, he's out of his mind.
0: Well,
2: he's
0: then,
2: gone.
0: You know
2: he's
0: what? Then he should keep talking. And it should be mandatory reading for everybody.
2: Let everyone see
0: how fucking insane he is. If Joe Biden or any other Democratic president had done or said a quarter, an eighth of the things he's done, and the people in the white jackets would have come and taken him away, and he'd be in a rubber room somewhere.
2: Absolutely. I mean, well, in fact, Trump says in the thing that Joe Biden didn't even know what the Supreme Court was. You know, I mean, whatever. You know, it's like I agree with you. People need to know this and need to see just how loony he is. And he's demonstrating it all the time with his ridiculous ballroom stuff and, you know, all this crazy nonsense that he's doing. But at the same time, everyone needs to keep in mind that underneath his spectacle that he is putting on, there are people at work basically setting up, you know, a fundamental change in our constitutional system. And it's not being done by the Congress. They're just, you know, potted plants at best. It's between these bureaucrats that have been brought in under the Project 2025 auspices. Remember, they had a whole personnel directory, people they were going to implant all over the place. And a lot of them are not good, right? We know that a lot of them are incompetent. They're MAGA people. They're people like Eric Schmidt.
0: Yes.
2: Clearly is just, you know, completely, you know, mentally, he's brain damaged in some way.
0: Yes.
2: But there are people like Russ Vogt who have been brought up and are working in areas where they're doing this. And then there is the Supreme Court. And I think that between those two things, we are going to end up seeing some serious fundamental changes in our system that until we can see the whole thing emerge at the end of this era of Trump himself, and God willing, the end of the Republican majority.
0: Yes.
2: That we can, you know, we'll be able to suss out and see just how thorough the damage has been. Because a lot of this, I mean, think about all the stuff that's being litigated, Nicole. There's so much stuff in the courts.
0: So much.
2: I mean,
0: And only a fraction of it can get to the Supreme Court.
2: Exactly.
0: But
2: and good news is that a lot of these lower courts and even the appeals courts
0: are
2: actually trying to defend the Constitution.
0: That's right.
2: But in the course of doing all this, you know, you have all these cases that are now that are sitting there and that are being litigated, and ones that are making their way up to this, you know, Supreme Court majority.
0: Yep.
2: That Trump, by the way, the way he trashes them in this
0: that's where this quote is from. Well, he said he regrets nominating Neil Gorsuch, Amy Coney Barrett, and Brett Kavanaugh, even though they vote with him probably 98% of the time. Number I'm pulling out of thin air. But because they dare to do their jobs rarely, that's not good enough for him.
2: Well, and he goes on and on about how, you know, he expected loyalty. He didn't get loyalty.
0: God.
2: And it's like, you know,
0: that's not how it works.
2: You know, well, you know, it does when you have a king, that's what it is, you know. I mean, so, you know, I think that that's something that we have to keep our eye on and really hope as we go into elections like we're about to, and then immediately launch into the 2028 campaign, which is what's going to happen November. Everybody gird yourself. It ain't over in November. It's just beginning, really.
0: That's right.
2: That we have to gird ourselves and get ready for the idea that the Democratic Party is going to be facing a massive challenge, and I'm hopeful, although I have no, probably shouldn't hope too much, but I mean, I'm hopeful that they are at least thinking about this in a really in a big
0: coming up with a game plan of exactly how to thwart the Republicans and the White House's attempts to, sorry to use the word, but steal the election.
2: Yeah.
0: Because, you know, it's opposite world. And when they say stop the steal, they're the ones doing the stealing, not us.
2: Of course.
0: We need to, you know, I hope they're working on really security against their illegal shenanigans. And then they have a game plan for what to do on January 21st of 2029, when we win, and we have to win, or, you know, we're done.
2: We're cooked.
0: First, we have to win November 3rd, which is like 33 days away.
2: I know. And honestly, the job, I mean, I've told you, that I said this before, I think the last time I was on your show. I mean, my feeling is, and I don't, maybe I'm just alone in this, but, you know, everybody's saying, you know, it's all, you know, you got to, affordability and kitchen table issues, and you've got to get, you know, people need to you have to have something for people to vote for and all that stuff. And I get it. And as far as electing, you know, getting elected, people need to hear that. But they also, you know, people need to realize that the Democrats in the majority in the Congress cannot lower prices.
0: No, that's not how. Well, Trump had no power to do that. But he does have the power to make prices go up.
2: And he did. He basically, and in fact, you know, I mean, what was happening before he came in is the economy had greatly stabilized.
0: Yep.
2: The Economist had the picture on, you know, had the cover on there that said America's economy is the envy of the world.
0: That's right.
2: Just before the election.
0: The recovery from COVID, Joe Biden oversaw a slow but steady recovery better than any other nation on the planet. But things were still hard because we were coming out of a pandemic.
2: I mean, it was still hard, and they had come way down from the peak of inflation and the rest of it. But, you know, it was what you call a soft landing.
0: That's
2: because
0: right.
2: He avoided a recession. And that was something that was, it was at top of mind throughout that administration. Let's not have a recession. The last thing we need is for a bunch of people to be out of work at a time like this. So let's just try and, you know, we'll try and keep a lid on the worst of it and get through the supply chain, which was what caused the inflation, was the supply chains were all disrupted. Yep. But we all know that. But, you know, Trump came in and, you know, if he'd have just, all he had to do was build his ballroom and shut up and not do the tariffs and not start a war, and he'd probably be sailing right now. But he's too, you know, I mean, he's too crazy and stupid to do that.
0: Uh-huh.
2: But what my feeling is that, you know, I hope that people do not have the idea that Democrats are going to come in and solve these problems. Now, they
0: can do something, especially on day one.
2: Well, they can do something. You know, gas prices are look, they're never going to be normal again because Trump has blown up the Middle East, and the Strait of Hormuz is going to be, you know, under duress in one way or another for forever, probably going forward, because he screwed everything up. But having said that, you know, they can take steps to at least register the end of the war as being a goal of the U.S. government. They can do that, and it will make a difference, I think, in people's views, and that is doing something. But, you know, Trump is still president. I don't care what legislation they pass. I don't care what, you know, sense of the Senate or, you know, whatever resolutions they pass. He's still the president, and unless they have a big enough margin, which they're not going to have, to override vetoes, this is going to be a problem. So they have to focus the public on preparing them, on exposing what's happened under Trump, exposing all of the destruction, the chaos that he has caused, the damage that's been done, the corruption, the overwhelming corruption. They have to spend as much effort as they can to get people to see that, and I think people are willing to look for the first time since Trump came on the scene. You see, even among, you know, maybe not among the most hardcore MAGAs, but that's a shrinking group too.
0: Yes, it is.
2: That, you know, that people are willing to see just how much destruction has taken place, and preparing people for what it's going to take to try and, I mean, I don't even think it's repair. I think what it is just a rebuilding, you know, from the ground up in some cases,
0: yeah,
2: of a system that's fair and equal, and, you know, I mean, what we think of as being the American system. And the Democrats have to focus on that, because the one thing they can't do, they're not going to be able to lower prices. And that's what people want. They want prices to be lower. It's not going to happen. And it wouldn't happen no matter what, because, you know, prices don't, if prices go lower, Nicole,
0: yeah,
2: we have a problem. It's called deflation. And that means we are really in deep shit.
0: Oh, wow.
2: What has to happen is they have to stabilize.
0: Right.
2: Stop going up. And eventually, you know, wages will rise, and, you know, we'll be able to,
0: they've been saying that for years. Wages still really haven't risen. Maybe in the upper levels, but for instance, I think in Florida, minimum wage is still like $7.32 an hour.
2: And that's something Democrats can do. They can introduce a hike in the minimum wage. That would be very meaningful.
0: Yes.
2: Trump will veto.
0: Of course.
2: But, you know, you can at least try. But I hope they don't spend all their time on messaging bills like that, because they should do it. They absolutely should do it. I'm for it. But they really need to spend their time. You know, people think, well, we have to do accountability. I'm going, okay, you know, go ahead. Impeach Pete Hegseth. I'm all for it.
0: Please.
2: I think that would be great.
0: Okay.
2: The guy is an absolute nutcase.
0: Oh, he is. Pete Hegseth is an absolute nutcase. We got to take a break here, but on the other side, I'm going to tell you a direct quote of something that Kegsbreath said to the troops just yesterday. And this guy is in charge of our armed forces. Oh my God. All right. Digby is here. Stay tuned. I'm Nicole Sandler. Don't go away.
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0: Okay, but now wait a minute. That's a bit much. 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
3: 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Nicole Sandler is leading the way.
0: Leading the way? 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
0: Really?
1: Won't you help?
0: We're back. 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And where we left off before the break was Digby said that Pete Hegseth is an absolute nutcase. Oh, yeah. Apparently, yesterday, he said, no, I lost the quote. He told troops yesterday, quote, "No fatties, no trannies, no beardos, no weirdos, no wimps, no radicals, just warriors."
2: That's what he said.
0: Oh, my God. And that's not even the worst. I mean, when you hear him, when he doesn't know the mic is on, he's a horrible, horrible person. And he's going through another round of firing generals and admirals because he doesn't want anyone who has a brain and will tell him that he's wrong. And, oh, they're sending a third aircraft carrier over to the Middle East now.
2: Well, you know, Trump keeps saying after the midterms, you know, I'll have to decide whether to annihilate, whether to bomb them, so, you know, and they won't recover for generations or whatever he's saying.
0: Yeah.
2: I mean, look, he said, when you read, and I mean, this is a big part of the immediate problem. I mean, I'm talking about what do we do about the future after Trump and blah, blah, blah. But we've got an immediate problem here because this guy is nuts. And then he's got Hegseth there who's equally nuts. And, you know, this is Dr. Strangelove time.
0: As it far is. As I can Absolutely.
2: Where we're at. You know, I said yesterday on Blue Sky, I go, you know, is Pete Hegseth, do you think he's drunk on rainwater and you know, pure grain alcohol? I mean, that's definitely Jack D. Ripper time yesterday.
0: Well, Iran says it's preparing a broader, stronger military response if the U.S. launches new large-scale attacks. Lovely.
2: Well, you know, this is, you know, they offered Trump a deal.
0: And he said no.
2: And the deal was, yeah, I mean, he's lost this war. It's already lost. It's done. He could have, you know, and this is what surprises me, honestly, because he declares victory in the face of defeat constantly.
0: Always.
2: Well, I mean, oh, he's there just today. It's the greatest economy the world has ever known. You're going, no, dude,
0: no, it isn't. He also said that he won the war the first day. This is just making sure that Iran doesn't, you know, go back to its former ways. That's all bullshit.
2: Yeah, I mean, this is what he's doing. I mean, he says over, you know, why didn't he take the deal?
0: Yeah.
2: What is it?
0: He
2: should have. I find this kind of inexplicable because there was a moment there coming into the midterms too, right? I mean, you know, he could have, okay, you know, they brought us a deal. We negotiated hard and we came out and yes, it's a win-win for both sides. We both get what we need. The strait is open and they get this and we get that and blah, blah, blah. He could have, I mean, attempted to spin it anyway and get out. I mean, that is what people want. They want the ships to come home. They want us out of there. They want it done. Now, we know what the ramifications of that are, right?
0: Yep.
2: We know that then Iran is now a world power that controls, what is it, 20% of the world's oil supply through the Strait of Hormuz. They are basically the winners, and they have scared the hell out of all of their Arab neighbors who are now coming to them and going, can we make a deal? Can we do something here? What's going on? You've got nuclear powers, Pakistan, and you've got Turkey making deals with Saudi Arabia. I mean, everything's changed. Trump changed the entire, you know, structure of the Middle East as we've known it. Not that I'm not saying it couldn't have been that it was the greatest thing in the world, but just to blow it up and have this and have the United States be shown as a paper tiger may not be the best outcome, but it is the outcome. And if he had done that and just, you know, declared victory and gone home, I think he would be in much better shape. I think that, you know, that he would, that going into the midterms, he could make the case that, I went in, I got the job done. They're not going to build any nuclear weapons. You know, we know it.
0: Right.
2: And we've got, you know, we're going to make sure that they don't do it, blah, blah, blah. And everybody in the know would know that it was bullshit and that basically it was the worst strategic error in American history.
0: Uh-huh.
2: But

0: at least he'd be out from under. Instead, he said no, and now he's, you know, I think it seems to me, and maybe I'm wrong, I mean, I'd be interested to know what you think, seems to really be, you know, I mean, he's decompensating, he's devolving here. I don't know if the dementia is encroaching or what's going on, but if you read that Time interview, you'll see.
1: Oh, I will.
0: And he's very angry, very stressed out. He can't believe he isn't popular. He can't believe that people are rejecting him.
1: Right.
0: And so I'm afraid that, like a cornered animal, that he is now
1: gonna lash out,
0: lashing out, yeah, and doing something truly, truly
1: horrific,
0: catastrophic.
1: Right. Yeah. You know,
0: and he's with this guy, Pete Hegseth, the warrior, the warfighter, who's a complete moron, who has fired, you know, half the generals that probably would have been the people who would have said, hey, wait a minute,
1: yes,
0: this isn't,
1: and
0: this
1: is
0: doable,
1: going into a second round of those firings,
0: yeah,
1: right?
0: Going to work, you know, this is the, here are the what's going to happen, there are the consequences of doing that, maybe you want to rethink this. Those people are gone, and the ones that are left are probably thinking, geez, do I want to stick my neck out? Because if I do, I know what's going to happen. I'm concerned. I'm seriously concerned.
1: Well, I've been concerned, and knowing from his first term how much worse he got as he was a lame duck in the last, you know, after the midterms, and he did not have good midterms then either. Today he said something like, it always happens every time in the midterm, the president loses, you know, Congress, and, you know, he claimed it's not him, it's just, it happens.
0: They love me.
1: But he got worse as it neared his, you know, the end of his time there. He got worse. He got more radical. Well, now he started from that point, you know, and just kept going. And I've been afraid since day one. Quick update for, you know, listeners who know the medical shit I've been going through. The upper GI that I had last Friday, Thursday, whatever day it was last week, they found I have an ulcer. Gee, I wonder why. I blame him. I blame the orange guy, because he's doing this shit. And again, why there are no Republicans in the Senate, or not enough of them, who will come forward and say, the man is insane, he's lost his mind, and he's got his finger on the button. He has access to nukes, and he's done crazy shit. You know, why would you let this person have control over something as dangerous as that? But he does.
0: Well, I mean, you know, as we've said so many times, there are two kinds of people in the Republican, you know, in office in the Republican Party. There are cowards and there are opportunists.
1: Yep.
0: And, you know, either they are so afraid of, and they're so afraid of losing this job, like there's no other job in the world, apparently. And maybe not without reason, afraid of the MAGA army that he has that could do something to them.
1: Right.
0: Or they see that there's a lot of money to be made, and whether it's in office or out of office, and probably both.
1: Yep.
0: They are, you know, they're there to enable this particular corrupt regime, which they are part of.
1: Yep.
0: Like all regimes, and they will, you know, they'll reap the benefits, they'll reap the rewards. I mean, those are the only two kinds of people that are left in this thing.
1: Yeah.
0: And you know, you've got some, you know, like Tom Tillis, he's out there, you know, saying something, and Cornyn will say something once in a while. But honestly, even the people who are out of it, and maybe it has to do with the money.
1: Yeah.
0: Maybe.
1: Even the ones on the way out aren't doing as much as they should. They're still voting with him. Why? Because what do senators do when they leave Congress?
0: Right.
1: No, they become lobbyists.
0: Yeah, exactly.
1: They want to still make money off of this shit. And they don't want to lose that ability.
0: No. And they know that, you know, this is the whole corrupt system that has been, you know, it's a spoil system, basically. Mm-hmm. Just an old-fashioned patronage system.
1: Yeah.
0: And, you know, this is what they're doing now. And, you know, Trump is still showing tremendous power with, you know, major corporations and various rich. I mean, look at this atrocity that we saw just this week of him hosting the AI guys.
1: Oh, God.
0: And sitting there next to Elon Musk,
1: uh-huh,
0: And, you know, I mean, what happened there was, first of all, it's terrifying.
1: Yes.
0: To think that this guy is the guy. I mean, how I did we get so lucky? Well, we're not unlucky. We had too many people in this country that just didn't think before they voted last time. Uh-huh. Because I'm telling you, I don't care if Joe Biden was in a coma or Kamala Harris was off, you know, dancing with schoolgirls or whatever. They would not, if it came to this AI thing, they would take it seriously. And there would be serious people dealing with this AI thing. There would be absolute experts being brought into the White House. They would be working with Congress.
1: Oh, without a doubt.
0: To put something together. This is an existential threat. And even the guys that were there at that lunch, you know, sucking his toes, they know it.
1: Yes.
0: But, you know, the problem is that you've got this, you know, sort of prisoner's dilemma where all these guys, if one doesn't do it, he's going to pay the price. Yeah. The rest of them get, you know, and this guy, and especially you look at the NVIDIA guy. I'm sorry, I can't think of his name right now. That guy makes money selling chips for AI.
1: And Trump sold like the most, you know, valuable chip to China, to Xi in this visit. And he rolled out the red carpet for him because Trump wants to be him, wants to be Putin.
0: And I think he loves putting on a big show, and it was just great. And let me show you my new helipad. You know, like, what the fuck? I mean, who wants to look at a helipad? I don't care who you are. That's right. Just like not, that's like, come and look at my new driveway. I mean, yeah. That's like, who cares? Why would he do that? Oh, look. And
1: because it's the best helipad. It's the best I've ever seen.
0: He knows granite. He knows stone. That guy knows stone. Well, what are you talking about? But, you know, he loved that whole show. And you notice he kept touching him and slapping him on the back. You're my big buddy. Ha, ha, ha.
1: Yep.
0: And she's standing there going, God, get me out of here.
1: What an idiot this guy is. And we rule your ass now. I think she laughed all the way home. Right?
0: Of course he did.
1: And here's the thing. First of all, the press didn't cover that helipad thing because, for once, they stuck together after Dump banned MS Now, CNN, and Politico from covering him because they write negative things about me.
0: Yeah.
1: But back to our conversation about the Supreme Court, he's even disobeying their decisions, as he did again today when they excluded CNN from his traveling press pool yet again after the Supreme Court ruled you can't do that.
0: Well, I don't, you know, I've been waiting for the big moment when it's and it may be this immigration case that we talked about.
1: I hope
0: that he just, you know, it's something that's important to him. Yeah. Let's just put it that way. And I was kind of surprised about the tariff issue because that really is
1: the tariffs
0: important
1: too,
0: to him.
1: Right.
0: But I think the reason that he didn't totally just defy them was because his people said, well, we have ways to get around it. We can do it other
1: ways.
0: And they are. And that settled it for him. And that case will wind its way up too because it's a different law that they're evoking on that.
1: Yeah.
0: But I think that's why he didn't do that. But I'm waiting for the case that comes along that the Supreme Court, and maybe it never will happen because they may never rule against him on anything he cares about, but that it will be something that he really cares about, that he just says, what are you going to do about it? You know, and what's the old apocryphal story about, you know, the Supreme Court, you know, where's the army to enforce it?
1: Really? Well, that's I've been saying. There's no enforcement element. And is maybe that's something that the next Congress needs to work on. Coming up with some way to enforce the laws, to enforce the Constitution. You know, there's got to be some, because there isn't any.
0: Well, I mean, we're going backwards.
1: I know.
0: I mean, they just granted immunity to the president from laws after he's out of office.
1: Oh, God.
0: They say, we can't really have that because then, you know, they'll be unable to do anything that they want to do. Yeah, they'll be unable to break laws. I mean, I don't understand this.
1: Well, he's still, you know, his settlement that Blanche wanted to push through, you know, they added in at the last minute surreptitiously after their so-called IRS settlement was done, that he and his family all have immunity from any tax laws they've broken, any tax cases previously or in the future.
0: Yeah. Yeah. I mean, that was, well, that one is going to, that is in the courts, and that yes. one is going to, we'll see what they do there. And maybe that's the one that will be so important to him that he'll just say, no, I'm not doing it. But, you know, if he's not president, he yeah. doesn't have the ability
1: that's right.
0: to stop the IRS from doing whatever.
1: Hello.
0: I mean, but, you know, look, he'll, what I have no, absolutely zero hope that Trump will face any accountability for anything he's done. And the reason is this, he's getting old, he's losing his mind.
1: He'll die soon.
0: He'll fight this stuff in the courts until he's dead. Right. I mean, and he, before anything happens to him.
1: But there's, you know what? Sorry, there's Don Jr. and there's Eric and there's Ivanka and Jared who are all profiteering off of this presidency. And, you know, look back 4 years and what they did to Hunter Biden and Burisma and they're still doing it.
0: Yeah.
1: There's no comparison. No. Of the scamming.
0: Well,
1: and
0: I think
1: grifting.
0: That is going to. I do get the impression. I think Robert Garcia, who's very good on this mm-hmm. on this in the House, who was on TV yesterday, I think, talking about that they have every intention of going hard.
1: Good.
0: At the corruption of the Trump family.
1: Good.
0: And rightfully so. If
1: Please.
0: They don't, after what they did to Hunter.
1: Yep.
0: And we all saw it.
1: Yep.
0: You can't let that go unanswered. And not to mention the fact, I mean, just on the merits, forgetting Hunter. I mean, even if they hadn't done
1: right.
0: that to Hunter.
1: Just what they're doing is so offensive.
0: The
1: right.
0: obvious corruption that they're engaged in. It's so completely outrageous. Now, it may be that the court will decide that family members are immune.
1: Oh.
0: I would not be surprised if someone does that, you know, somewhere down the road.
1: Yep.
0: That family member, because if you can hold this over the heads of a family member, then the president will be, you know, irreparably harmed and unable to do his job. I could totally see the logic of them saying that. That's just, you know, that's the way it is. Unless, you know, I guess there's always some vague, vain hope that there's a majority on that court. I mean, I guess I have to assume it's Barrett and Roberts and the other three liberals that somehow they've seen with this that the danger of allowing this kind of corruption to go unanswered.
1: Right.
0: But I'm not holding my breath because I honestly don't think. And in fact, that's just another one of the issues that these people that the Democrats are going to have to grapple with, which is what to do about the Supreme Court.
1: Oh, yeah.
0: Interestingly, before we go, let me just say, today I saw a thing, Third Way, of all people.
1: Third Way,
0: has come out, you know, I mean, the centrist, you know, sellout, the worst, you know, you can imagine, came out with a demand that the Democratic agenda include term limits for Supreme Court justice.
1: Wow. Well, good for them. I've never said that about them before.
0: It's about as radical as you could expect. I mean, I'm for that. Absolutely. Mm-hmm. I think there should be term limits. I think it's the best way it's one of the best ways to ensure that you don't have, you know, 50 years
1: of Alito and Thomas.
0: Or of a certain ideology dominating. I mean, that's just not right. And in the modern world, things change fast. People have a right to have, you know, things change with the time
1: and the votes and everything. You're
0: and
1: right.
0: So, you know, that's one good way to do it. You know, you could have, or you could have, say, you know, it would mean that every president probably would have a Supreme Court justice. And that would, you know, it doesn't guarantee one way or the other, but it does say that there would at least be some turnover there.
1: Right.
0: But
1: and
0: I'm for
1: that's not a bad idea.
0: Too. I'm for expanding
1: as well.
0: It right now. Just, you know, we got to deal with these people that are on the court right now who are an absolute nightmare. So, you know, that's where we're at.
1: One other thing. Did you hear this, what the Wall Street Journal is reporting today?
0: I don't know.
1: The Trump Justice Department is reviewing whether the special prosecutor's office that investigated Watergate committed misconduct.
0: A
1: revisionist historian went to the DOJ headquarters to present his case that Richard Nixon and his associates weren't treated fairly.
0: Oh my God. Okay.
1: Yeah. Well, right. What do you do with that?
0: I'm so glad that they are, you know, really dealing with the, you know, weren't we just talking about going with the times?
1: Yes.
0: You know, I guess not until these people are dead.
1: Yeah.
0: You know, which probably includes us.
1: Easily.
0: But, you know, whatever. Yes. That's, you know, unbelievable. But, yeah, am I surprised? No. I could totally see them, Trump, you know, I could see him holding an Oval Office speech to announce that the Watergate special prosecutors and all, and he's issuing pardons. This is what's will happen. He's going to issue pardons to all of Nixon's henchmen who went to jail.
1: Sure.
0: John Mitchell, Haldeman, Ehrlichman, Colson, the whole crew. I could totally see that because it was a witch hunt. They were unfairly targeted.
1: Absolutely.
0: You know, Trump actually believes any Republican official who's ever been investigated is obviously innocent.
1: Of course. It's only the little people who are guilty.
0: Right.
1: Yeah.
0: You know, unless you've got money to pay him for the pardon, you know, you're kind of a loser anyway.
1: Yeah.
0: So, why should we bother with you?
1: Yeah. It's depressing. It's frightening.
0: Yeah. That's hilarious. I can't wait to go read that. That's funny.
1: Yeah.
0: Oh, my God.
1: Yeah. So enjoy. I've got something else for you because, you know, we are just, 33 days away from the election. Mm-hmm. And there are some things that you know, Texas is in play. And this popped up on my desktop this morning. I just got to play it for you. I guess it's from some TV show for like a House Hunters. Check this out. Well, look at this.
2: Today on House Hunters, Ken Paxton is looking for a home. Will he choose this $1.5 million McKinney, Texas abode conveniently located near the courthouse where he was indicted for fraud?
3: Yes.
2: Oh, okay. That was easy. I guess he doesn't want this 3-story, 12-bed luxury lodge in Broken Bow, Oklahoma.
3: Yes.
2: Oh, you want both? All right. There's also this $1 million ocean view property in Hawaii.
3: Absolutely.
2: All right. And how about one luxury condominium at a high-end wellness resort in Utah.
3: Four
2: luxury condominiums.
4: It's time for the Rick Smith Show. Now, here is the voice of the working class, Rick Smith.
5: And welcome, brothers, sisters, working class heroes. This is the Rick Smith Show. Thanks so much for being here today on the big program. Lots to get to, lots to talk about. Had someone throw at me, you know, Rick, how do we recreate the prosperity of the golden age of our economy? How do we get back to those fabulous 50s? How do we make America great again? Seriously, really? Have you not been paying attention? The reality is the upward mobility that we saw in the fabulous 50s wasn't magic. And I've been saying this for years. It was policy, smart policy. It was the result of very deliberate pro-worker structures, extremely strong unions, cheap and abundant housing because we had policy that invested in it. And oh, by the way, education was attainable. Yeah, we made public investments. And oh, by the way, we constrained corporate and financial power. You want the prosperity of the past? You want that working class prosperity? That's what you have to do. And we need modern versions of those same pillars. We need a true living wage and tied to productivity. Productivity is higher than it's ever been. And yet the share of it going to working people keeps getting less and less and less. In the 50s, wages rose steadily as productivity went up. So the more productive our economy got, the bigger the working class got. Isn't hard to figure out. Not hard to figure out. And we did that because we had very strong unions, so we need to rebuild union power. And as the folks over at the Economic Policy Institute pointed out, if we were to triple union density, get back to a third of the workforce, it could mean almost $8,000 more in every worker's pocket. Yeah. So when you look at that, you go, hey, maybe we could do some of that. Maybe we could help workers join and form unions to negotiate with the bosses to get some of that wealth. So maybe they're not buying stock back and divvying out the winnings to the investor class. Just maybe. But also they treated housing not as shelter. They treated it as shelter, not as a speculative asset. In the 50s, and my grandparents went through this, you know, it was like, you know, double your yearly household income. This was the cost of a house versus today where it's like 6 to 10 times more or worse, depending on where you are. So we need affordability policies. Absolutely. And those affordability policies are twofold. One, higher wages. Yes. And two, massive investments like we made after World War II when my grandparents' generation came home from war. They built communities on cost plus 2 or 3% for these building contractors to build all kinds of housing. We need to do that again. But also, we need the education system that they had then. And we need to get to free tuition or at least near free public higher education and training. Workers need to be able to get skills and not have to spend a lifetime in debt because you just needed to have some skin in the game. We need to undo all of the conservative neocon Reaganomics that has destroyed this economy. And then we need to start talking about how do we get healthcare away from employment? How do we push towards universal single payer? How do we move towards some kind of a system, Medicare for all? Call it what you want, but to ensure that when people need healthcare, they have it. They don't go bankrupt. We can do smart things. We can make smart policies. We can have the ability to have a single income breadwinner in the household and a parent stay home. Because you know, childcare is kind of expensive. But if parents want to work, we should be moving towards policy to get childcare for people. Understand, our tax structures are terrible. It favors, you know, we need tax structures that actually reward work. Instead of, I don't know, rewarding gambling on Wall Street, we need industrial policies that are going to anchor jobs here to the U.S. Post-World War II, we controlled a huge share of global manufacturing. And, you know, thanks to our free trade idiocy policies, what did that get us? Well, we gave our jobs away. There's a lot we need to be doing. We need to be restraining capital. Yeah, absolutely. We need to make sure that wage theft is punished. Biggest crime. And understand, there are things that we have to be doing policy-wise that we're just not. Raising the minimum wage. Smart thing. But are we going to do that? I hope so. But if you're watching what I'm watching, anything that I just said, any of those things, go down the laundry list of things that I just laid out. All of those things are viewed as socialist or communist now. And yet, it's what built my grandparents' possibility to go from homelessness to dying in their home with dignity, to leading a productive, prosperous life that raised children, that gave them respect in old age and opportunity. But what we're hearing, you talk about unions, you talk about the raising of the minimum wage, talk about universal public education or anything like that. It's now communist and has to be discarded as such because they don't want you to know the history that we once did this stuff. We, for ourselves, through our government, used to do all of this because the rich people don't want to share. And guess who controls the messaging machine that gives us these narratives? Oh, yeah, the rich people. My grandfather always said, if a rich guy's going to take a buck out of his pocket to tell you you don't need something, you better spend two to get it. We better start spending two to get it. Quick break, right back. I'm Rick Smith, and this is Labor History in Two. On this day in labor history, the year was 1913. Silk workers in Paterson, New Jersey ended their unsuccessful six-month strike. By 1900, Paterson had won the nickname Silk City. Skilled weavers, ribbon weavers in particular, were proud of their craft. They were tenacious in fighting for the respect and decent wages they thought they deserved. Earlier that spring, these skilled ribbon weavers united all of the silk workers and went on strike. The strikers' main demand was a call for the 8-hour workday. The strikers were aided by members of the industrial workers of the world, most notably Big Bill Haywood and Elizabeth Gurley Flynn. The strike also drew attention from intellectuals in Greenwich Village in New York. In fact, some time after the strike started, many of the Greenwich villagers came to Paterson to observe the strike firsthand. They were impressed by the solidarity among the many nationalities of the silk workers and the courage of the strikers. The strike spread to other towns in New Jersey, as well as Pennsylvania, New York, and Connecticut. Meanwhile, by May, the Greenwich villagers were working on what they called the Paterson Pageant. They hoped to bring public attention to the workers' struggles by staging a dramatic performance of the strike. On June 7th, Madison Square Garden was overflowing with 15,000 audience members and more filling the standing room only. Yet, while the Paterson pageant did bring money into the strike fund, this was not enough to help all of the workers on strike. Finally, the strikers returned to work. They were able to get a 9-hour workday at most job sites, but the elusive quest for the 8-hour day remained incomplete. Labor History in 2 brought to you by the Illinois Labor History Society and The Rick Smith Show. For more information, go to laborhistoryin2.com, like us on Facebook, and follow us on the Twitters at laborhistoryin2.
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5: So as Democrats are out pushing to raise the minimum wage, the right-wing think tank world is pushing out their experts. They're, you know, experts, pushing them out into corporate media, spreading horror stories of why it would be horrible, horrible, if employers had to pay a reasonable living wage to people. And most recently, I came across a piece over at the Washington Post, you know, the people's newspaper. This piece, this opinion piece, again, right-wing think tank, argues that phasing out the tipped minimum wage has hurt restaurants, it's hurt employers, it's hurt employees, it's done more harm than good, and now, thank goodness, the city has paused this, and it's going to help everyone recover. And I look at this, and this framing is interesting to me, because they're trying to push it as a cautionary tale. If you do this, all your restaurants are going to close, you're going to lose jobs, and you're going to have to cook at home. That's kind of what they're saying. I'm here to share some thoughts on, well, what's reality in this world? Can we do away with a tipped minimum wage? Can we earn a living decent wage and still have, well, employers? That's why I've asked Saru Yaraman to come share some thoughts with us. Saru is the president of One Fair Wage. You can check out their website, onefairwage.org. Saru, thanks for taking time for us.
6: Thank you for having me.
5: So walk me through this D.C. scenario. I know that D.C. was phasing out the tipped minimum wage. I wanted to make sure that if you showed up to work, you got paid a decent wage. Now what the right-wing think tank world is saying, it was a horrible experiment, and it's the cautionary tale for everyone else. What happened?
6: Well, first, I want to make sure everybody knew that D.C. voters voted for this three times, right? They voted for it in 2018. They voted again in 2022. They signed petitions in 2020. I mean, D.C. voters over and over and over again have said, we believe workers in the district should be paid at least the minimum wage with tips on top, tipped workers. And then we won this in 2022, and the DC budget office itself put out their own data. The district's own budget office put out data showing that, in fact, the restaurant industry grew every year since the initiative passed. And two more things to that. We hit the highest number of restaurant industry jobs in DC in recorded history in Washington, D.C. after this passed. Also from the D.C. budget office, not from us, from the D.C. budget office, a third entity also put out data showing that DC became the highest tipping place in the United States of America. So tips are higher, establishments are growing, and jobs are increasing. And the DC City Council, based on a few restaurants saying, we can't do this, we don't want to pay more, and using regular restaurant closures as evidence, you know, every year some restaurants close, using regular restaurant closures as evidence, convinced business-friendly corporate Democrats on the DC City Council to pause this increase that voters had voted on multiple times. And the truth is, if you look at the data, restaurants have continued to grow in DC, both as the wage was going up and even after it paused. And because the DC Council did all of this, the person who led the fight, let's be clear, Rick, lost his seat and his race for mayor. And the person who won for mayor in Washington, DC is Janice Lewis-George, who was the champion of this issue for the last many, many years, and who always said this is good for the district and should not be paused. So not only was all of this a lie, and I honestly feel very proud to be attacked and criticized by the right-wing billionaire-led Washington Post. Let's be clear who owns and controls the Washington Post.
5: Jeff Bezos.
6: Yep. That's right. And so I'm very proud that they're coming after us because it means we got their attention. But the reality on the ground is even the district's own budget office has said there's been growth, the industry's doing great, and guess what? The person who fought for workers all along is now the mayor, is going to be mayor.
5: Yeah, but here's the thing. I read these articles in the Washington Post because, you know, we're the people's newspaper owned by a billionaire. And I had a conversation around this with someone who you know, works in a shipping dock, makes $32 an hour. It's a good union job with good wages, good benefits, all of that. Complaining that the person at the gas station down the street's making $18 an hour, which is pushing the price of everything up. So I look at this and, you know, I had to remind him. I know a guy who's working on a shipping dock making $32 an hour.
6: Yeah.
5: But you know, it's this kind of Hunger Games scenario where, I'm sorry, I would like you to do better, but if you do better, then I'm going to do worse. That we're continually fed. And this editorial piece by the Post really plays into that in pitting workers against one another. And I think that's something that has to be discussed a little bit.
6: Totally. And Rick, I encourage you and everybody out there to look up this new booklet that's just come out called Markets for Humans by an academic from Oxford and a business owner, Nick Hanauer. What it puts out, it's called Markets for Humans. Please look it up. And what it puts out is that the entire field of economics and these premises we all have bought, that somehow raising wages for one person hurts other people, that it kills jobs or it increases inflation, none of these things have borne out to be true in the data. And we keep proving it over and over and over again. Each time the minimum wage goes up, jobs grow, number of establishments grows, and they keep feeding us these lies that we keep buying. In fact, the Markets for Humans book indicates that the greatest period of economic growth in U.S. history was when we had the biggest middle class. So making people middle class, or join the middle class, able to consume, is really good for economic growth. It is good for jobs. It is good for businesses because people consume.
5: Yeah, no,
6: and
5: back
6: it
5: when
6: doesn't
5: we
6: raise prices.
5: Back when we had an incredibly high top marginal tax rates, back when we had 35% union density, back when we had strong government policies, a strong minimum wage. Yeah, we had a strong, growing, burgeoning middle class of
6: That's
5: consumers
6: right.
5: who went in and bought stuff. And
6: That's
5: I just
6: right.
5: said this the other day, you know, we've given rich people all of the money, like a rich person's welfare. Whereas in
6: That's
5: the
6: right.
5: past, rich people had to actually work for it by providing things that we bought. The money
6: That's
5: gets
6: right.
5: to them eventually.
6: That's right.
5: They just
6: That's
5: had to
6: right.
5: work for it.
6: That's right. That's right. Look, the greatest steal of the last century has been all of our labor, all of the value of our labor being stolen by the 1% and by the billionaires and the corporations, and growth being them benefiting the most from growth and us not benefiting from the value of our own labor. And so I was sharing with you, I'm so frustrated at the idea that we're going to solve affordability by just reducing prices. That is another lie that we've been told over and over and over again, because they don't want to raise our wages.
5: Yep.
6: But the easiest solution to the cost of living crisis is to raise people's wages closer to the cost of living.
5: No, absolutely. And I've told this story 1,000 times. You know, my grandparents lived through the stagflation era of the 70s. They bought their house in the 60s when it was kind of hard to pay the mortgage. But by the end of the 70s, their mortgage was a day's pay. And why is that? It's because the unions had in their contracts cost of living adjustments, whereas inflation went up, their wages kept up, so their standard of living wasn't eroded away. And in fact, at the end of the 70s, their life had never been better because of their union contracts.
6: Yeah, and that's the way it should be for everybody. So we have launched a new national campaign called Living Wage for All. Every worker, that gas station attendant and that shipyard worker and the worker at Costco and the restaurant worker, the tipped worker, everybody deserves to be paid by their boss a wage that helps them meet the cost of living without working more than one job. One job should be enough. And it was in the day that you're talking about, in the period you're talking about, one job was enough. And it can be enough if we pay people closer to the cost of living. So we now have a federal bill, the Living Wage for All Act, that 30 House members have signed on to, and Senator Murphy has introduced in the Senate, that would raise the minimum wage to $25 an hour for big businesses by 2030 and for smaller businesses over a longer time period. And it is about getting people closer to the cost of living. In my opinion, this is the number one thing that politicians can and should do to address the cost of living crisis.
5: Now, if you were to raise it up to, let's say, $25 an hour, I know other places have gone up to 30 that they're seeking potentially. How many people would benefit from that? Because look, most of the people I know, they're not making more than $30 an hour. And if it is, it's only a couple bucks more. They're not making $100 or $200. And that's not what we're asking for. Because the ridiculous argument I get, well, if you're going to raise the minimum wage, why not just make it $100 an hour?
6: Yeah.
5: We're not talking about being that ridiculous. We're talking about being able to live and exist.
6: That's right. And actually, that was, believe it or not, Franklin Delano Roosevelt, President Roosevelt's original idea when he passed the first federal minimum wage in the country. If you go back and look at it, he said, we need a wage in this country that is the minimum any worker of any industry needs to meet the cost of living. That is the idea of a minimum wage and has been for 100 years. But now the cost of living is at minimum 25 and the federal minimum wage is $7.25. And again, that differential has been stolen from us by the people at the top.
5: Yeah.
6: And so it is time that we demand universally for all workers, regardless of industry, that our wages meet the cost of living. Hence, 25 as a floor, but allowing higher cost regions like New York and California to go up to 30 is essential.
5: Yeah, no, but here's the thing, and this is where I get from the right, and I know the right-wing think tank people say, you know, the minimum wage was never something you were supposed to live on, Saru. It's a teenager's wage. The McDonald's is all teenagers, you know, while the teenagers are in school. It's all
6: That's
5: teenagers.
6: Right. They're not. They're working adults. And sadly, you know, at this point, 50% of working Americans, mostly adults in America, do not earn enough to meet the cost of living, which is a minimum of $25. So if we raise the minimum wage to 25, to answer your earlier question, you're talking about 50% of America, of working America, would get a raise. At least 67 million workers would get a raise. Because the cost of living has just exploded so greatly, we need that minimum wage, you know, we need that minimum wage to be closer to what people need to live.
5: So what do you say to the argument then? Because I know this is going to come. If you raise wages like that, inflation's going to skyrocket and you're not going to help those people anyway, because employers are just going to pass it on in higher costs because, hey, their profits are sacrosanct.
6: So we just did a thorough economic impact analysis of a $30 measure we're moving here in the Bay Area in California. Even for $30, economists said over the length of the increase, which is a full decade for small businesses, you're talking about less than 1% price increases, less than 1%. And that's for 30. You'd be talking about half of 1% if you're talking about 25. Over the period of the increase. And that is if employers pass on 100% of their costs to consumers, which they generally don't. And this is why, Rick, because when people are paid more, guess what? They stay longer. And so employers save money and they don't need to pass on 100% of the increase to consumers. But I do want to share with you, I am not finding that most voters in America are turned off by this argument of inflation. In fact, we're finding in a lot of places when we're polling, if we say to people, do you support a living wage for all? Overwhelmingly, two-thirds of Americans say yes, even in red states. And then if you say, but what about inflation? It's going to raise prices. We find most voters are saying back to us, what are you talking about? Prices have already gone way up. The only thing that has not gone up is my paycheck.
5: No, absolutely. Now, you brought up Costco a minute ago, and I'm a big Costco fan now. I'm a convert. They built one in our area and happy there because I'll be honest, I go there and I empty out my wallet every week or so. And I have never had a negative interaction with anybody that works there, from the person that hands me the hot dog to the person who's, you know, pointing me in a direction. Everyone there seems happy. Everyone seems helpful. I can't say that about a lot of other places that I've had to go shop. That to me is kind of like a shopper's miracle, if you will, of happy people wanting to be at their jobs.
6: That's right. Yes. In fact, there was a really great an article in another billionaire paper, the Wall Street Journal, but even they felt compelled to write it about a cashier at Costco who has worked there for 20 years and is now earning $33 an hour and has $1 million pension because Costco also offers their workers retirement security, and is so happy and so skilled at his job and has stayed at Costco this entire time with one job, not three, but one job, because he's paid enough to serve you, Rick, in a really happy, friendly way. And so Costco has proved what we've been saying all along, that in fact, increasing wages does not decrease jobs or growth or business expansion. It's just the opposite. Yep. Increasing wages increases your potential to get consumers who like shopping there to spend because your people are happy and do a good job.
5: No, look, when I was chasing nickels as a young man, working just above minimum wage, the argument was minimum wage, minimum effort. And that comes out. And I don't know, as an employer, why you would want that to infect your workplace. But I guess it is about greed control. I don't know. So walk me through, how we get to a point to where we respect work again in this country, because sadly for too long, again, that Hunger Games mentality, I got mine, screw the guy behind me. How do we get to this point? Because look, I'm a union guy. You're a minimum wage person. Your club in the bag is raise the minimum wage. Mine's get everybody into unions to negotiate. I think the two of them should be.
6: They have to be
5: in both in the same bag.
6: That's right. They have to be in the same bag. And I think both of us are facing a moment right now where so much of America is not just demanding this, they are kicking out incumbent politicians who don't deliver on this and bringing in people like Janice Luce George in DC who support living wages and support unions also. So I'm excited. We have a dozen states and cities where 25, 27, or 30 is moving on the ballot. I think it's really important through these local and state campaigns to show that democracy can deliver on cost of living. I think it's really important to create hope right now, and especially because, Rick, this is not just an affordability crisis. This is about a crisis of democracy. Yeah. And if we want working people to care about saving democracy, we have to prove that democracy is worth saving. And we do it by delivering increased paychecks, by organizing people to deliver increased paychecks.
5: Last line of questioning I've got for you on this, because, increasing the minimum wage, me wanting stronger unions and a stronger minimum wage, obviously, now being framed as communist or socialist or some of this, because, there were some candidates in some places that ran on a DSA platform that included strong labor rights, strong minimum wage, strong workplace protections, redistribution of wealth the way my grandparents, the people who fought World War II fought for. Politically, do you see this as a killer, or do you see this as something that maybe voters are going to be smart enough to work around?
6: I don't think voters care, Rick. Voters right now are worried about the fact that they work three jobs and still can't make ends meet. That is their top concern. I don't think voters care about all of these names, frankly, whether it's fascism or socialism or communism. I don't think people care. I think people are focused on, will you deliver for me? And the people who've been in office all along have not delivered, honestly, in either party. because they are too tied up with their billionaire donors and their corporate donors and the National Restaurant Association to deliver. And so people are done with that. They're looking to get people in, get people out who haven't delivered, get people in who do deliver. And it is incumbent on all of us to organize, to win things so that, again, we don't, this incredible, I won't say disgust with the political system should not result in us losing democracy. The way we save it is by proving that it can deliver.
5: There you go. Saru, I appreciate you taking time for us. Give me a marching order. What should we be doing to make sure this gets going?
6: Please, everybody, go to livingwageforall.org, sign up to get involved, and to tell your Congress member or senator to sign on to the Federal Living Wage for All Act.
5: There you go. Saru Yaraman, I appreciate the time, as always. Thanks so much.
6: Thank you.
5: Want to hear your thoughts? Email me, rick@thericksmithshow.com. What should the minimum wage be? Should it be $30 an hour? And do you remember when 15 seemed like an unfathomable number? I do. Back after this. I'm Rick Smith, and this is Labor History in Two. On this day in labor history, the year was 1933. That was the day garment factory owners locked out dressmakers in several shops throughout Los Angeles. The women garment workers, overwhelmingly Mexican, had been organizing with the ILGWU for over a month. They began conducting strikes at selected shops the previous month to press their demands. The women wanted union recognition, a 35-hour work week, end to homework, shop floor committees, a guaranteed wage, and more. Historian Douglas Monroy observed that their demands reflected the harsh working conditions that they faced. It was a volatile, competitive seasonal industry. Businesses worked tirelessly to undercut each other and job out the work. Women workers were routinely unemployed or underemployed, subject to widespread wage theft and discrimination. They were frustrated by promises of the new Industrial Recovery Act, which promised the right to organize but held no provisions for enforcement. Employers flaunted the new legislation and continued to discharge workers for union activity. When the employers forced a lockout, Local 96 looked to the AFL's Central Labor Council to sanction a general dressmakers' strike, which started 4 days later on October 12th. As many as 3,000 Latina strikers maintained solid picket lines despite dozens of arrests. ILGWU organizer Rose Posada arrived from New York to help with food distribution and packing the picket lines. The rank-and-file leadership produced a bilingual strike bulletin and made daily radio announcements. The strike ended in arbitration that conceded few gains to the garment workers. But the women of Local 96 continued to organize throughout the Los Angeles area. They led a series of strikes that would eventually win the closed shop.
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8: Welcome to Code WAC, where we break down how our healthcare system really works, what it means for you, and how we can make it better for everyone. I'm your host, Brenda Gazar. Today, when an assisted living facility promises specialized memory care, what exactly does that mean? And what happens when a resident's dementia becomes difficult to manage? Memory care generally refers to residential care for people with Alzheimer's or other forms of dementia who need more supervision and assistance with daily activities. But in California, memory care isn't a separate license or certification. Facilities offering it are generally licensed as residential care facilities for the elderly, or RCFEs, and must meet additional dementia care requirements. So what are families actually being promised? And what happens when facilities can't deliver? Tony Chikatel is Senior Staff Attorney with California Advocates for Nursing Home Reform, or CANR.
9: Yeah, what I've been seeing more and more is facilities that market themselves as memory care facilities, which connotes expertise in providing care for people with dementia. Theoretically, every assisted living facility should have some dementia care expertise, every staff person. What's changed, though, I think, is a lot of facilities are looking at residents with some significant needs and claiming that they can take care of them. And then when those needs show up, they're not actually able to take care of them. We should start thinking about accountability mechanisms for when family members or residents are led into a facility based on these promises of expertise and that expertise is not actually demonstrated.
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5: So, look, you know, we just talked about raising the minimum wage, but, you know, raising the quality of jobs, too. And look, as a union guy, I think, how do we make employers want to hire people? How do we make employees better qualified? And technical and career education in schools, I think, is a huge part of it. Look, when I was in high school, there was all kinds of options for vo-tech stuff. Machine shop, auto, woodworking. You go down the list, cosmetology, all of that. And as I understand, the high school that I went to, all of that's now gone. So this move towards bringing back some technical education, some career training, all of that stuff, not just a buzzword, but a real pathway to good jobs, higher wages, and upward mobility, especially for working class kids, well, like me. The folks over at the Center for American Progress have got a new report out, Career Technical Technical Education Policy, a multi-state case study on employment outcomes. And it looks at some of these CTE programs, the good CTE, and who's doing it right, who's doing it wrong, and maybe what we should be doing as a country to move in a direction to give people the skills that we desperately need. And that's why I've asked Veronica Goodman to come share some thoughts. Veronica is the Senior Director of Workforce Development there at the Center for American Policy. Veronica, thanks for taking time for us.
11: Yeah, of course. Thanks for having me on the show, Rick.
5: So walk me through this, because, you know, I'm a big fan of vo-tech. I'm a big fan of career training. I think we should be expanding high school to beyond 12 to 14 so you can walk out with an associate's degree or a really good, solid trade. But walk me through what this CTE is and maybe what we should be doing more of.
11: Yeah, absolutely. So career and technical education in schools, as you noted, has sort of taken a back seat. A lot of people, there's been this movement toward college for all, and you know, it's sort of developed a stigma. But I think as a lot of young people are sort of looking at the economy and what sort of options they're going to have, they're thinking about what's sort of an AI-proof opportunity. And so increasingly in high schools, they're, you know, taking a shop class, they're going, you know, as part of their high school experience, going to a community college, doing an apprenticeship, a youth apprenticeship or pre-apprenticeship, in things like, you know, welding, they're looking at healthcare, manufacturing, and all of that's really positive. There's, you know, been this increase in enrollment from, 10% between 2022 and 2023 school year and the 2023-2024 school year. So, you know, I think it's a great trend.
5: And look, we need people who can build stuff. We've gotten so far away from it. There's been such a brain drain of people because my friends in the trades keep telling me people my age are retiring and there's not a lot of folks behind my age because it wasn't emphasized. People all went to college, all wanted to do that. And the trades have been suffering, especially in a time now where we're going to need to start building a lot of stuff, you know, reinvesting in our infrastructure. I know data centers are a big thing. There's a lot of really good kind of jobs here. So this education, this training, I'm all in favor of. But, you know, I look at my building trades friends. I think they do it right with their apprenticeship programs. I think of the contractors, the ABC contractor folks, not so much. So what separates a good, strong CTE program from one that just looks like something on paper?
11: Yeah, so you're absolutely right. Unions are doing this right. They know how to do this training well. And, the young people and workers that are moving through these programs are coming out, without debt, which is a huge incentive. We're seeing a lot of people increasingly turned off from, colleges just because they're going to walk out with a ton of debt. And then, you know, they're coming out and they're making good money in a lot of these jobs. You mentioned, you know, some of the ones that have a lot of people retiring. So, you know, electricians, that's one that's in huge demand, huge numbers that are retiring soon. And that also sets you up. So, you know, you mentioned data centers. There's a lot of different opportunities, for what you can do and you're making good money coming out of it.
5: No, I've got friends who are like, well, we don't want to be like Germany and, you know, in third grade tracking a kid into this direction because they're poor working class, because we see potentially this could happen. How can you avoid this, making these CTE programs the track that, you know, just this is what working class kids do? Because this is where a lot of older people than me, you know, their parents were bricklayers or their parents were cement people, or, and that was where they went and they didn't have any other choice. How do we make sure that doesn't happen?
11: Yeah, so it's all about quality. You know, some states are, as I mentioned, doing it right. You know, you have states like Pennsylvania. Governor Shapiro has been investing. You know, he invested $65 million. That's, I think, a 50% increase while he's been in office. And that's going to making sure that these programs are good. You know, it can look even as early as elementary school, just like exposure to what different jobs are and teaching kids about what different, you know, kind of options they may have, and then advancing to something in high school that's closer to like a pre-apprenticeship, a youth apprenticeship, that then setting them up to go to a registered apprenticeship program. You know, ideally, this includes dual enrollment. So say you're taking credits already in community college, and then, you know, you can go on after graduation into some of these programs, and then you're like saving money. It's more affordable because you've already taken some credits, and you're, you know, closer to graduation and getting a paycheck.
5: Yeah, my son got into

0: route. Some of them were doing just that. They were taking classes in high school, and then the IBEW program had like a junior apprenticeship program, I understand, that they got paid for and that they learned how to become an electrician. So when they graduated from high school, they went into the apprenticeship program, and they're on the track to a career level wage benefit job, which is fabulous.
1: Yeah, you know, and I think more students are interested in those kinds of opportunities. I think just a lot of families and a lot of young people are not aware that these options exist. And so I think part of, you know, what makes a good program and what makes good policy is getting out there in the community and you know, highlighting why these programs are good and why they're, you know, something that should be on the menu and more young people should be aware of.
0: Absolutely. And, you know, to me, this is how we revive a prosperous working class. And for some, it's how we get the middle class that we hear so much about. But for me, it's about giving people hope and opportunity and the ability to get a good wage job and earn a decent living. But you know, you mentioned a moment ago the word registered apprenticeship program, and again, I don't mean to harp on it, but I'm seeing a lot of this coming out of the Trump administration, where there's a lot of lip service going on that, you know, we've got these registered apprenticeship programs. I guess my problem then is who's overseeing these registered programs? Because I know some that don't have really good graduation rates. The apprentices never seem to get to the end of it. It just seems to be a way to get cheaper labor and exploitable labor in the door without giving them the skills that they eventually want and need. So for me, I guess the quality of these registered apprenticeship programs kind of important, and I guess oversight kind of important, no?
1: Yeah, you know, the great thing about the registered apprenticeship program, it's sort of like the gold star for quality for training programs. You know, they're successful, there's good standards. You know, they're made to keep people safe as they're going through the training. And what we've seen is the Trump administration has been proposing efforts to deregulate the apprenticeship program. So, you know, there's ways certainly to make it more accessible, but some of the things they're trying to do is move apprentices through faster in ways that could impact sort of the quality of the training that they're receiving, and, you know, sort of trying to cut corners in a way that's going to make them less effective. And ultimately, you know, employers and some of the folks who benefit from the talent of these programs could say, like, wait, you know, what kind of training are you know, the apprenticeships really getting here? So,
0: yeah.
1: And, you know, they're also cutting funding for a lot of these things. So there's a lot of lip service being paid. So we want to have this national talent strategy, but at the same time, they're cutting programs. They're trying to dismantle the Department of Education, which is, you know, part of this talent system that we have as a country. And so, you know, I think it's just bad policies that are coming out.
0: Now, what's interesting to me is this administration, the Trump administration, is, you know, through the Department of Education, is basically deprofessionalized a number of industries, a number of job titles, especially those that women generally do, like nurses and teachers and those kind of things. And that, I mean, that's a student loan thing. That's a whole other thing. But it seems to me the emphasis is not on that these are seen as mostly male-dominated and a lot of white male-dominated industries. Do you see that this is an opportunity for policymakers to maybe make it a little more equitable for women and students of color? Because, look, I know the building trades are trying. I have union presidents on all the time. We're saying, you know, we've got these programs. We're doing this outreach. Is there an opportunity to maybe use this education through our schools to maybe push some other folks in that direction?
1: Yeah, you know, I think we talked about apprenticeships. You know, often those tend to be white and male, and the Biden administration had tried to do this big push to try to get more women and workers of color to, you know, be able to access these programs. So that should absolutely be one of the goals. You know, the Trump administration just actually announced plans to get rid of certain, you know, reporting requirements around career and technical education that impact, you know, the students that have disabilities or, you know, some populations that sometimes see discrimination in these programs. So, you know, that's only going to lead to less, you know, access for these kinds of students in these programs.
0: Yeah, no, look, I went to high school in a solidly working class neighborhood. I was solidly working class, you know, high school. They had all of the all these opportunities for all different trades, had all the academic stuff, but also had opportunities for, you know, industrial arts and, like I said, auto.

0: and machine shop and electronics and Cosmo and all that stuff. But every student had to take at least the industrial arts one to learn how to hold a hammer, just as every student had to take home ec to learn how to bake a cake. Is this an opportunity for schools maybe to come back to that? Because that hasn't been the experience, at least for my kids going to school. And this district's a little bit bigger than the one I went to. But does it seem like an opportunity here to maybe invest in this and maybe recreate what our economy looks like for the future, especially as AI and all these other scary things are coming down the road?
1: That should be the goal. And you know, one of the things that we found in our report is that the funding for CTE has not kept up with inflation or population growth. And this is going back decades. It's just really faced cut after cut. And that's made it so that it's not available to students everywhere. And I think that's part of why you've seen this disinvestment. I think some states are trying to fill the gap. I mentioned Pennsylvania is doing a fantastic job. Our report also looked at Colorado and Washington State and some of the investments that they're making. But I think ultimately the goal is to really have this increased funding so that it's available everywhere. You know, we know that rural students especially face sort of challenges in accessing some of these programs. And so, you know, I think you need to put, you know, the money into it if you really want to see the impact.
0: No, absolutely. Because that was my next line of questioning. You know, who's going to pay for it? Because we know the jobs of the future are going to be the ones, the blue collar jobs, the jobs that people are going to build stuff and be able to take, raw materials and turn it into something. That value added proposition. But who's going to pay for it? In this area where I'm at, there are a lot of for-profit kind of places. And that's my concern, that this becomes another one of those opportunities to get into the taxpayers' pocket and not provide the kind of training that we as a society need, but as individually students need. And it being more about the profit, more about just the dollars and cents, kind of like we've done to higher education. My concern is that we don't get the value that we should be getting if we're in our schools, our community colleges, and that we had better control of it. Is that something that we should be concerned about?
1: I think there's definitely a role for the federal government to provide more funding opportunities and in that way be able to encourage states to have really quality programs that are available to all of their students. And, you know, I think there's other ways to sort of incentivize this and to encourage states. So, you know, we talked a little bit about the stigma around CTE programs and shop class and you know, some of these kind of classes. And I think there's even opportunities to say like, hey, like, you know, students have to graduate, you know, with at least like one of these classes, or, you know, be able to count those courses for things like advanced placement, or, you know, toward college, in the way that like some of the other AP classes that students take. And so then that's kind of elevating them alongside the traditional academic courses and saying like, these are just as important. These lead to skills. And so I think that's another way to do it.
0: No, look, my grandfather always used to say, any idiot can tear down a house. It takes a craftsman to build one. And, you know, to be able to do some of these trades and to do it well, takes training. And this is why I give, the tip of the hat to the building trades. It is a continuing learning situation, but more importantly, it's not one that you end up going deep into debt over. So I'm a huge supporter of it. So let me ask you, last line of questioning. If you're building the system that you guys want to see, what would a worker-centered CTE system look like? What would we build that, and what long-term opportunities would we want to be getting out of it?
1: So I think you definitely want to lean on the role of community colleges, right? They're often the nation's largest training providers. They have relationships with employers. They have relationships with unions, and they sort of know their regional and local economies best. And so I think, you know, just creating more partnerships, putting more funding opportunities there so that they can align with high schools. I think it's also about making sure these opportunities are available everywhere and sort of how you get to that scale so that it's not just like one-off random, if a student knows somebody or if they live in the right place. And that's sort of how, you know, to your earlier point about economic mobility, I think that's how you start to get to economic opportunity for everybody so that it's not just available to some.
0: No, look, when I was in high school coming out, I would have loved to have gotten into one of the building trade programs, but it was just what you said. You had to know somebody to get into the door. It had to be an uncle or your parents or somebody who got you to the meeting. You had to find the meeting. That was the key. We're in a much different place. I think our unions are much more inclusive. I think they're reaching out in ways that I haven't seen in my lifetime, and it's a good thing. The report, Career and Technical Education Policy, a multi-state case study on employment and outcomes. You can find that over at AmericanProgress.org. Veronica, I appreciate the time. I hope policy experts look at this and we do make a commitment to, well, rebuilding our country by rebuilding our workforce.
1: Yeah, no, thank you, Rick, and thanks for having me on.
0: Always great talking with you. I want to hear your thoughts. What was your experience like when you were in school? Did you take a shop class? And is it still there? I want to hear your thoughts. Rick at the RickSmithShow.com. Quick break. Right back. I'm Rick Smith, and this is Labor History in Two.
2: On this day in labor history, the year was 1932. That was the day that flames burnt in the U.S. Capitol. The U.S. Armed Forces set fire to a shanty town of unemployed World War I veterans. The veterans had come to the Capitol to demand the bonus that they had been promised for their service. The payment was not due until 1945. But the nation was in the throes of the Great Depression. Desperate veterans demanded the bonus be paid early. Walter W. Walters, a veteran and unemployed former cannery worker, called for his fellow veterans to go to Washington, D.C. and demand payment. From across the country, veterans answered the call. Many hopped trains to make their way to the nation's capital. They called themselves the Bonus Expeditionary Force. This echoed the American Expeditionary Force, the name for U.S. troops that had fought in France during World War I. In May, the veterans began to arrive in Washington, D.C. They set up tents and shelters in vacant lots and open spaces. The largest encampment was along the Anacostia River. Some in Washington began to warn that the 8,000 protesters of the Bonus Army were led by communists. But retired Marine Corps Major General Smedley Butler came to the camp to encourage the protesters. He said,
3: "I never saw such fine Americanism as is exhibited by you people. You have just as much right to have a lobby here as any steel corporation. Makes me so damn mad a whole lot of people speak of you as tramps. By God, they didn't speak of you as tramps in 1917 and 18. No."
2: But Army Chief of Staff General MacArthur was less sympathetic. He ordered troops to clear out the veterans. With cavalry, tanks, rifles, and tear gas, they ousted the protesters and burnt the Anacostia River encampment to the ground.
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0: So as I've said for years, I think the trades are a good place for young people to get involved. My own son, and I've said this, I've tried to push my own kids into it, because first and foremost, and this is, I think, the really important part of all of it, is it's an education. You know, we think of, you know, people who work in the building trades. I've had people tell me this, well, that's just, you know, grunt labor, and I don't, and look, you know, my grandparents and my generation's parents all said the same thing. You know, I want you to have an easier job, a better life than I've had, because every generation of parents wants their kids to do better. I'm one of those people as well. I want my kids to do better than I've done. I fear that it's probably not going to happen. I hope it does. But I think every generation of parents wants that for their kids. And they don't want their kids to have to go through what they've gone through. I don't want my kids to have to work as hard as I did. But I do want them to be able to feel successful. I want them to succeed in what they do. And these jobs, I think, are making kind of a comeback as people are now seeing the value in being able to have the ability to take something, a raw material, and turn it into something. I think it's incredible that someone can take a hunk of steel and with a couple of machines, turn it into, you know, to auto parts or anything that we have that we take for granted. Now, societally, we've kind of diminished the value of work. Because we were told, and again, this was policy driven. We were told we could have trade policies that other countries would manufacture our stuff, and we were going to get the clean jobs, the office jobs. I was told I was going to have a corner office. I was going to wear a white shirt and a tie, and my hands would never get dirty. I could get manicures. And look, for some, that's great. Good on you. But for most of us, not so much. My grandfather told me that if I ended up driving a truck for a living, that I would be a failure. Because he truly believed, he bought into the rhetoric. He wanted his kids to do better, his grandson to do better. And to be honest, you know, did pretty well as a truck driver. Did pretty well, got a degree, did all of those things. And still going back to that blue collar job that I got some dignity and respect out of, led a pretty good life. And I want that for everybody, especially my kids. So when my son said that, you know, he wasn't quite ready for college, I listened. And I go, you know, you're probably right. You probably do need to go out into the workforce a little bit. Let's see if we can get you into one of these building trades apprenticeship programs. And he got into a really good one. And even if he stays 5 or 6 or 10 or 15 years or whatever it is, he's going to walk away with a portable skill. He puts in the, like you'd go to college, puts in 4 or 5 years, does the work, takes the classes, learns every day. Going to walk away with some skill that for his entire life, he's going to be able to fall back on, even if this isn't the job he does forever. Now, he's got it in his head, such a good job, never leaving. But who knows? He may want to go back to school to be the engineer that he wants to be. And in the trades where he's moving, good foundation. A good opportunity to learn real world examples of what an engineer would need to know. And for me, this is all part of the education system that we should be fighting for. Because, you know, when I talk to people about my educational experience, and look, I was a terrible student. I'll be quite frank about it. You know, the high school years, not a priority. You know, my mother had passed before I went to high school. I was living with my grandparents. They couldn't control me. Wasn't really a thing for me. But even in that environment, that school was able to take me and give me some education. And the Votech stuff is the stuff I took with me forever. I still use stuff that Jack Chambers taught me in industrial arts. I still think of things the way he put it into my head. And that's important. Sure, I remember stuff from the very little from the classrooms, but it was that experiential stuff. It was getting my hands dirty. And as I go back, I now understand most of those programs were eviscerated. Budget cuts, you know, got to give tax cuts to rich people. Got to give tax cuts to businesses. Businesses are moving because another community is given massive tax abatement. And this beggar thy neighbor economic development has trickled down to kids getting less opportunities. That's the reality of it. And we talked about it the other day. The more money we give to the wealthy, the more we give to corporate America, the less that gets into classrooms, into healthcare, into infrastructure, into the things that we need. And I know, Rick, you just don't like tax cuts. And I don't. I don't like tax cuts for the very wealthy because it isn't a good investment. Because we were sold. Remember when we were sold? We were sold it would trickle down. And that the benevolence of our billionaire class would equate into education. And they are. They're trying to privatize our education at every turn. And guess what? Their privatized education system isn't doing any better than our public education system. In fact, I would say in many cases, it's actually worse. Because they're taking the best of the best and doing nothing with them. And this is where I struggle with where we are going policy-wise. Because, and I asked Veronica, no, look, the reality is there are a lot of apprenticeship programs out there. The union ones do them really well because it's a joint management union program. The employer needs good, well-trained employees. The union wants skills so they can demand higher wages. Seems like a good thing. And it's, you go back to the Obama years when they passed the Workforce Innovation and Opportunity Act. It was kind of to take that model and move it into the mainstream of a lot of other professions and to use community colleges as the place of unions where there weren't any. I kept saying, no, we shouldn't be doing this. We should just be getting more people into unions and building these kind of partnerships. And I still believe that's the pathway forward. I still think the way that we educate a workforce is, yeah, through the public sphere. And that education should not end at grade 12. It should now go to 14 because our technical and digital needs are so much greater. But I know, but Rick, you know, we're going to not have enough profit because you look at what they've done to the for-profit education system. My fear is we use a lot of tax dollars to prop up these career and technical education programs, and they become the kind of scams that, you know, you see on these, you know, like Trump University, for instance. Let's use the president's own university, which was, in essence, in fact, a scam. So am I surprised that he would be doing anything to make things worse? No, I'm not surprised. So I'm excited about the future. I'm excited about the possibilities for young people to find another path, to follow a passion, to learn a trade, and also to rebuild our economy, to make work pay again, and to give opportunity, especially for, you know, like a kid like me growing up in the projects. Would have been amazing. Want to hear your thoughts, though? Email me, rick@thericksmithshow.com. 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Did you get, have you been in one of these programs? Want to hear it. As always, thanks so much for being here. We'll see you back here next time.
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0: Leslie Marshall, welcome or welcome back. Only True Democracy in Talk. And today we have joining us President of the Alliance for American Manufacturing, the AAM, Scott Paul. Now, the AAM is a partnership established by some of America's leading manufacturers and the United Steelworkers Union. 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And on Blue Sky at Keep It Made in USA.bsky.social. Scott, thank you for joining us. More than a pleasure to have you with us. Welcome back.
1: It is so great to be with you, Leslie. Thank you.
0: There's so much to talk about, and we're going to go back to China. But yeah, we're not going to just talk about, with China, we, almost always we talk about tariffs, we talk about trade, we talk about, the deficit and the unfair, practices and the, human rights violations, the list goes on. But a lot of times we never hear the word automobiles associated with China. We really think of that more as an American, manufacturing thing. But right now, China, they want to be competitive, everywhere, not just competitive, dominate. And Beijing has poured billions of dollars into its auto manufacturers. They've been doing this for decades. And that's part of their strategy, right? To seize dominance over the global auto industry. Now, that strategy has stoked massive overcapacity, right? Now, flooding markets around the world, except for here in the United States. There is pressure rising to let the Chinese vehicles in, right? But a lot of people, not just within the auto industry, but across the board, and people like you say, that would be catastrophic. So let's start with something a lot of people may not even realize, that Chinese-made cars really aren't in the U.S. market. Why aren't they in the U.S. market? And is that intentional? And is that a good thing?
1: Yeah, it's a good question. And it is tempting to say, if people know anything about Chinese cars, they know that, oftentimes they might be $15,000, $20,000. So you're like, well, why wouldn't you want that? Because
0: I'm guessing it's kind of like the t-shirts. Okay, I got to tell you, sidebar. I have a friend who's like a starving actress. She's a single parent. Her daughter goes to school, forgets to and you and I have kids going off to college, right? Forgets to put the housing application in, so she's homeless. To go to college, she doesn't have a place to live. So she finds an apartment way off campus, but needs a car. So my friend hears about not Chinese, but Vietnamese cheap car. Bought it. No joke. 2 weeks after she bought it, it like blew up.
1: That's awful.
0: She was driving it and it just started smoking and caught on fire.
1: It's obviously safety and quality could be issues, but here's the challenge. Like, we kind of dodged a bullet over the last couple of decades, because China, when China got access to our market originally, it really didn't have like any automobile manufacturing of any scale that was any good. They were terrible cars. There were a lot of companies, from Europe and the United States that were locating in China to serve the market there, but they really didn't have any indigenous capacity to make automobiles. Now, they have developed that. And as you mentioned, that was made possible through billions of dollars of government subsidies. China has these five-year plans, and the Chinese Communist Party said, we want to dominate auto production around the world. And so here we are in 2026, and China has not one, two, or three, but 12 or more very large automobile companies Many of them make EVs. They can make some of these for impossibly low prices. And they've gotten access to some markets around the world, like Australia, England, other parts of Europe, and it is wiping out auto factories, you know. And so the trade-off is, yeah, you'll get some cheap automobiles, but you won't have an auto industry left. Like, you can kiss Ford goodbye, you could kiss GM goodbye, you could kiss Jeep goodbye. You could kiss Tesla goodbye, which seems hard to, but from a scale point of view, they were, you know, just very recently the largest EV manufacturer in the entire world. And so, and that's because China gets all these subsidies. The wages are like 18 cents on the dollar of what we, so if we want a world of low wages, of security concerns and all of that, we can
0: human
1: invite
0: rights abuses
1: Chinese
0: because
1: vehicle.
0: if you pay somebody that poorly, you're treating them even
1: that's
0: worse.
1: Right. That's exactly right. And a lot of these companies have supply chains that have been connected to Uyghur forced labor, which has been a concern of both the Biden and the Trump administrations, and obviously human rights groups. Yeah, and so, you know, it would be like making a deal with the devil. Yeah, you get the cheap cars up front, but the long-term damage to the economy of the United States would be pretty extreme. And we can talk about some of the security concerns.
0: Yeah, no, I want to talk about it. You're reading my mind, because the numbers show that keeping them out is actually a good thing overall. You're speaking to that, obviously. And for the average American, I was going to ask, why would that matter? What's the real concern? And you're addressing some of these concerns, the human rights abuses, you know, because people might say, well, it's a cheaper car, you know, what about me? But when you talk about the economy, you know, we're talking about not just the greater good here. We're talking about a domino effect, right? Because you have entire industries, and then you have communities, and then that affects the entire economy. It affects the restaurant owner down the street from that auto plant, and the list goes on. So can you speak to that? Because this is a real concern for the average American, and people watching and listening to us need to know how it affects them, how it would directly affect them.
1: You just stated that more beautifully and eloquently than any economist possibly could. thank you, Leslie, for doing that. And so, first of all, think about a car. And if you open the hood, open the trunk, open it up, there are thousands of parts in there, right? And there's metal, there's tires, there's all sorts of circuit boards, there's lots of glass, there's lots of these parts. And those are all jobs somewhere else. These aren't all made at one factory. They're made at hundreds and thousands of factories around America. And all those factories employ people. So all of that is at stake. And then you raise the other point, that if those factories are going out of business, then what is it like for the rest of those businesses in those communities? And it's not just a couple of places in like Michigan or what have you. There are, you know, there's a Tesla factory in the Bay Area, right? Mm-hmm. And there's lots of contractors around. There are auto factories in Georgia and in Texas and in
0: Toyota's in Kentucky, isn't it?
1: Yeah, in Kentucky and Kansas City, Missouri, and all over, you know, so all over the place. So it's true, not every state, but in many states, this would have an economic impact that would take generations to recover from. And you don't think for a second that the money that these Chinese companies would be making would be invested in the United States. That is not the case at all.
0: Right.
1: Yeah. And honestly, they don't even need to make a big profit. They just want market share. And so how do you get market share? You undercut your competitors, and then you own the market. And that creates a lot of risk and uncertainty as well, Leslie.
0: That's interesting. And I forget that their motivation is very different than ours. And that gives them an upper hand in a sense, because like you said, they don't really care about the profit margin. We're certainly, you know, in a capitalistic society like the United States, we do.
1: Correct.
0: Some of these vehicles are much cheaper, like you pointed out. We're going to take a break. When we come back, we'll finish that. And we will, those questions. But I have a lot more about these Chinese automakers trying to get into the U.S. market. And they're trying to do it through a back door. And that's sometimes our allies, and our neighbors, the North or the South. We're going to be back after this quick break with Scott Paul, president of the AAM, and you right after this.
2: I'm Rick Smith, and this is Labor History in Two.
3: On this day in labor history, the year was 1933. That was the day garment factory owners locked out dressmakers in several shops throughout Los Angeles. The women garment workers, overwhelmingly Mexican, had been organizing with the ILGWU for over a month. They began conducting strikes at selected shops the previous month to press their demands. The women wanted union recognition, a 35-hour work week, and to homework, shop floor committees, a guaranteed wage, and more. Historian Douglas Monroy observed that their demands reflected the harsh working conditions that they faced. It was a volatile, competitive seasonal industry. Businesses worked tirelessly to undercut each other and job out the work. Women workers were routinely unemployed or underemployed, subject to widespread wage theft and discrimination. They were frustrated by promises of the new Industrial Recovery Act, which promised the right to organize, but held no provisions for enforcement. Employers flaunted the new legislation and continued to discharge workers for union activity. When the employers forced a lockout, Local 96 looked to the AFL's Central Labor Council to sanction a general dressmaker's strike, which started 4 days later on October 12th. As many as 3,000 Latina strikers maintained solid picket lines despite dozens of arrests. ILGWU organizer Rose Posada arrived from New York to help with food distribution and packing the picket lines. The rank-and-file leadership produced a bilingual strike bulletin and made daily radio announcements. The strike ended in arbitration that conceded few gains to the garment workers. But the women of Local 96 continued to organize throughout the Los Angeles area. They led a series of strikes that would eventually win the closed shop.
2: Labor History in Two, brought to you by the Illinois Labor History Society and The Rick Smith Show.
4: Welcome to Code WAC, where we break down how our healthcare system really works, what it means for you, and how we can make it better for everyone. I'm your host, Brenda Gazar. Today, when an assisted living facility promises specialized memory care, what exactly does that mean? And what happens when a resident's dementia becomes difficult to manage? Memory care generally refers to residential care for people with Alzheimer's or other forms of dementia who need more supervision and assistance with daily activities. But in California, memory care isn't a separate license or certification. Facilities offering it are generally licensed as residential care facilities for the elderly, or RCFEs, and must meet additional dementia care requirements. So what are families actually being promised? And what happens when facilities can't deliver? Tony Chikatel is Senior Staff Attorney with California Advocates for Nursing Home Reform, or CANR.
5: Yeah, what I've been seeing more and more is facilities that market themselves as memory care facilities, which connotes expertise in providing care for people with dementia. Theoretically, every assisted living facility should have some dementia care expertise, every staff person. What's changed, though, I think, is a lot of facilities are looking at residents with some significant needs and claiming that they can take care of them. And then when those needs show up, they're not actually able to take care of them. We should start thinking about accountability mechanisms for when family members or residents are led into a facility based on these promises of expertise, and that expertise is not actually demonstrated.
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0: 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We're talking about China, Beijing pouring billions of dollars into its auto manufacturers. They've been doing it for decades. They're trying to get into this market in the United States. So we're talking about why that's dangerous and it's not a good idea. If you've just joined us, Scott, thank you for holding. Welcome back. We're talking about how these vehicles are so much cheaper. They're cheaper because of government support, right? And also, if you could go back to, I know it's reiterating a little bit, but how big a threat this could be to U.S. auto jobs, and as well as you spoke to the manufacturers. You even talked about Tesla, right? Yeah. But you talked about GM, Ford. So what does that do to the U.S. auto job sector if China's allowed in? And are they so much cheaper because they don't care about that overhead? They care about placement in the world's market of dominance in this area of manufacturing.
1: Yeah, well, they do want to dominate the world, and they now have the production capacity in China to do that. And they're building factories in Brazil. There's some companies that want to build factories in Mexico, in Canada, and so this is a I suppose it's a concern for those countries, but it's a more of a concern for the United States because we have so much of our manufacturing sector is centered around the auto industry. Yeah. And it has been for like, 100 years, basically. And so what I think one of the challenges is that if all the analysts who look at this say there's no way that the U.S. will be able to compete on price for a while. Our prices are coming down for how we can make EVs and batteries and all this. But this is more a 5-10 year project, and not like, it's not going to happen overnight. It's just going to take a little bit of time. And so if we let Chinese vehicles in now, that'll all get wiped out and our companies will get wiped out. We did a report, and others have backed us up on this, introducing Chinese vehicles into the U.S. market would be what we call an extinction level event for the industry. And we're serious about that. I mean, you could really kiss Ford goodbye and Chevy goodbye and Tesla goodbye and Rivian and all these other companies that you see, and it would be dominated by China because that is exactly what's happened. And so from an economic perspective, you might get the sugar rush of some cheap vehicles up front, but everybody's wages, everybody's economic outlook, and a whole lot of communities around the country would feel generations of pain because of that short-term thinking.
0: Wow. I mean, that's much bigger than one thinks, like, oh, some plants will shut down. A few people lose their job, get a job. You also touched upon, you just mentioned in a sentence, this is not mainly about, I mean, it may be mainly about economics, but there are also national security concerns tied to these vehicles. Can you speak to that?
1: Major concerns. And it's unfortunate. I mean, China has to be considered adversarial in a number of ways. They have ambitions in Taiwan that we oppose. They supply arms to the Russians. It seems like they've supplied arms to Iran. They don't have our best interests at heart, and they very much view themselves as a competitor of the United States. And so here's the issue. Their government has a long history of cyber espionage, hacking that's state-sponsored. Every single company in China has to answer to the Chinese government. And so this was one of the concerns about TikTok, right? And should we ban TikTok? And it's like, no, we'll find an American owner for it. We'll change the algorithm, all of that. So here's the issue with cars today, Leslie. They're all connected. Like they're all, connected vehicles, right? To the digital space. They have cameras, they have microphones, they can be run autonomously now, which is terrifying, and they can be shut down remotely as well, and they can be tracked. And so you're giving real-time data to the Chinese government if you have Chinese cars running all around the United States. And that just seems like an own goal from a security perspective. But it gets even worse than that. It's like in Europe, there were some Scandinavian researchers who looked at some Chinese cars, and they did discover that even though these vehicles were bought in like Norway or wherever, is that 80 to 90% of the data was going back to Beijing, right? And so all of this data was going back to Beijing. And even when they had a vehicle deep underground, there was still the ability to like control or to manipulate it remotely, which was also terrifying as well. They weren't quite sure how that could happen. But this all, I know this sounds like ridiculous, but it is all there and it's all documented. And we know that the Chinese government has tried to hack into a lot of US systems. And so this is more than a trivial concern, especially if you have hundreds of thousands of those vehicles running around everywhere. That just seems like a terrible idea from a security perspective.
0: Oh, absolutely. Now, I had talked and I teased it a bit before the break that they can come through into the U.S. market through other places. And what I was talking about is talk about Chinese automakers getting into the U.S. market through places like Mexico.
1: Yeah.
0: Is that something that policymakers and, you know, those in manufacturing are worried about right now?
1: It is the kind of back door. If it's made in Mexico and we have the free trade agreement with Mexico, could they come into the United States? And so there are, fortunately, Leslie, some regulations on the books that were started in the Biden administration. So, again, this is not like just like a Trump kind of thing or whatever.
0: Right.
1: Biden did this and said that basically banning connected vehicles that were manufactured by a Chinese company anywhere in the world, right? And so so that includes Mexico. But the issue is, and I've seen video of this, is that people have been buying vehicles in Mexico and then coming up and getting special permits to drive them in like San Diego or what have you. So they've been spotted on the roads. Now, there's not a lot of them, and they're certainly not scale, but it just shows that, you know,
0: they're vigilance. Getting what, like a work permit? And so because
1: a special permit. And, you know, and there is one company, because Volvo has a Chinese owner, and it makes an EV called Polestar. You may have seen some of them. I've seen some of them. And they're made in limited numbers in South Carolina right now. But, you know, again, if there's a connected vehicle regulation that says this can't be going back to China, that's something that we have to think very strongly about as we look ahead, Leslie.
0: Okay, we're going to take a break when we come back, a little more on China, and then we're going to move to deep space. We'll be back with Scott Paul from AAM, the president there, and you right after this.
2: I'm Rick Smith, and this is Labor History in 2.
3: On this day in labor history, the year was 1933. That was the day garment factory owners locked out dressmakers in several shops throughout Los Angeles. The women garment workers, overwhelmingly Mexican, had been organizing with the ILGWU for over a month. They began conducting strikes at selected shops the previous month to press their demands. The women wanted union recognition, a 35-hour work week, and to homework, shop floor committees, a guaranteed wage, and more. Historian Douglas Monroy observed that their demands reflected the harsh working conditions that they faced. It was a volatile, competitive seasonal industry. Businesses worked tirelessly to undercut each other and job out the work. Women workers were routinely unemployed or underemployed, subject to widespread wage theft and discrimination. They were frustrated by promises of the new Industrial Recovery Act, which promised the right to organize, but held no provisions for enforcement. Employers flaunted the new legislation and continued to discharge workers for union activity. When the employers forced a lockout, Local 96 looked to the AFL's Central Labor Council to sanction a general dressmakers' strike, which started 4 days later on October 12th. As many as 3,000 Latina strikers maintained solid picket lines despite dozens of arrests. ILGWU organizer Rose Posada arrived from New York to help with food distribution and packing the picket lines. The rank-and-file leadership produced a bilingual strike bulletin and made daily radio announcements. The strike ended in arbitration that conceded few gains to the garment workers. But the women of Local 96 continued to organize throughout the Los Angeles area. They led a series of strikes that would eventually win the closed shop.
2: Labor History in 2 brought to you by the Illinois Labor History Society and the Rick Smith Show.
4: 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I'm your host, Brenda Gazar. Today, when an assisted living facility promises specialized memory care, what exactly does that mean? And what happens when a resident's dementia becomes difficult to manage? Memory care generally refers to residential care for people with Alzheimer's or other forms of dementia who need more supervision and assistance with daily activities. But in California, memory care isn't a separate license or certification. Facilities offering it are generally licensed as residential care facilities for the elderly, or RCFEs, and must meet additional dementia care requirements. So what are families actually being promised? And what happens when facilities can't deliver? Tony Chikatel is Senior Staff Attorney with California Advocates for Nursing Home Reform, or CANR.
5: Yeah, what I've been seeing more and more is facilities that market themselves as memory care facilities, which connotes expertise in providing care for people with dementia. Theoretically, every assisted living facility should have some dementia care expertise, every staff person. What's changed, though, I think, is a lot of facilities are looking at residents with some significant needs and claiming that they can take care of them. And then when those needs show up, they're not actually able to take care of them. We should start thinking about accountability mechanisms for when family members or residents are led into a facility based on these promises of expertise and that expertise is not actually demonstrated.
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0: The Leslie Marshall. I'm not Scott Ball. He is Scott Ball, and he is president of the AAM. 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And you know, they have a great Scott and the AAM have a great podcast called The Manufacturing Report. 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And the website for the AAM is AmericanManufacturing.org. Scott, thanks for holding. Welcome back. Just a couple more questions on China, and then we'll move to deep space, to NASA. The consumers listening, they hear lower cost cars. They think it sounds like a good thing. So once again, just want to, impose this on people. What is the trade-off that people should understand when it comes to price versus long-term impact, would you say, as a consumer?
1: Yeah, and I do want to say our car makers need to be responsive and they need to be innovating and bringing down the cost of these vehicles and offering more of them. And I do think that the leadership of these companies realize that. And there's been a lot of turmoil because do we want EVs? Do we not want EVs? Are we going to make stuff in Mexico and Canada? Or are we going to try to annex Canada? What's going on? And so it's been a little turmoil. I'm hoping that settles down and they can get back to the core business and bring down some costs and deliver some vehicles for consumers. But that said, the challenge is with these Chinese vehicles is that the low sticker price comes with a cost outside of that. And it means that wages are going to be driven down for a large part of the United States of America. It means that we would be sacrificing some level of security in the United States. And then overall, when you look at like job prospects looking ahead and understanding that, you know, fewer than half of Americans are going to get a four-year college degree or even want to, right, is that, you know, unless you want to work in fast food or something like that, manufacturing is a family-supporting job that you can get without a four-year college degree. And if China brings factories here, there are going to be a lot of robots. There's going to be poorly paid workers, and they're going to have their own materials that they're going to be bringing in. And so that those supply chains will erode as well. And so it would have.
0: So this sounds like it's more of an all or nothing issue. Like there is not a way to allow competition in for China, especially without putting U.S. manufacturing at risk.
1: Yeah, and if you think about it, Leslie, there's a lot of competition in autos. I mean, you have, you know, Tesla has Rivian and some others that are entering. You know, Ford, GM, Stellantis have, you know, a lot of the other Asian makers that are here who are our allies, by the way, South Korea and Japan. Like we have Toyota here, we have Honda here, we have Hyundai here and Kia. And we have some of the European makers too, and these are all allies. And so we don't have those connected vehicle concerns, and they've set up factories here. So there is competition in the United States, and I think that is good and that is healthy. I think everybody looks at China coming in and saying that it would be disruptive and not in a good way because it would wipe everybody else out. And then they would dominate the market. And just one word about what we're seeing in China right now, there is such fierce, there's so much, all these companies are making way too many cars. And so in China, it's like all the Western automakers have basically given up. They're like, we just can't do it here. And so they've pulled out and, you know, and basically ceded the business to these Chinese companies. And that is
0: also in a company in a country like China that's communist. China can basically say to its citizens, you have to drive this vehicle.
1: Correct. Yeah.
0: We don't have that. We don't want that. But I'm just saying.
1: Absolutely.
0: It's not. Yeah. So you can't even level a playing field. It's an entirely different field.
1: That's exactly right. And we'd still have, again, I just point out all those brands. There's still a lot of choices in the United States without these Chinese vehicles.
0: Let's go to deep space. For the first time since 1972, humans have returned to deep space. And with each of the 695,081 miles that the Orion spacecraft traveled in its 10-day journey around the moon and back, the Artemis II mission showcased the marvels of American manufacturing. From Massachusetts, where I'm from, to California, where I live, thousands of American workers and hundreds of manufacturers power NASA's return to deep space. So we've all seen the headlines about the Artemis II mission going back to the moon. But this is really a story about American manufacturing, isn't it?
1: Well,
0: it's not just astronauts and Artemis and the moon.
1: Yeah. And look, the astronauts, I loved all of that stuff. You probably did too. I mean, it's amazing that we're doing all of this.
0: And I loved that we had such a DEI hired crew. No, I'm just joking.
1: They did a great job.
0: Incredible.
1: So,
0: incredible.
1: Yeah, I think, well, there is a requirement to be an astronaut, is you got to be wicked smart and have a lot of common sense. So,
0: right.
1: I mean I
0: love that you used wicked in the press release about Artemis. Somebody used wicked, and I'm like, that person's
1: we're
0: definitely
1: getting all
0: from
1: New
0: Massachusetts.
1: England now, I guess. Yeah,
0: yeah, I'm from Massachusetts. It's a wicked pisser. Yeah,
1: yeah. But it's a good reminder of like the capabilities of manufacturing and how we lean on it and how, I mean, it was vitally important to the success of the mission. Otherwise, it would have never lifted off, but there's like stuff that's made, like, you know, and we can talk about some of these companies, but like the spacesuits, which have to be like a habitat basically to support a human being. And you think about that, like all the technique that goes into that, or the metal that wraps around all of this stuff, and it has to withstand salt water when it lands and atmospheric changes and zero gravity.
0: Yeah, see, people don't even think of that. They just think it looks like a nice orange spacesuit.
1: Right.
0: But Scott, you always do this. You're reading my mind again. Because like you're mentioning, thousands of American workers were part of this mission. I mean, we see the astronauts. we don't see the thousands of people behind the astronaut, and not just at central command and, you know, the control units right, or whatever. Right. You know, it's all these thousands of workers that are part of this mission. Like, you're just talking about the spacesuit, and there's so many others. So how does a project like this involve so many different companies and so many different communities across the entire nation?
1: Yeah, because it's not all like one company that does this. I mean, you know, Lockheed Martin.
0: Because you were speaking to the spacesuits. I found that fascinating. I hadn't even thought of that.
1: Yeah. So Lockheed Martin was like the prime contractor for the actual Artemis and the physical stuff. But everybody has a different expertise. And so like this company in Massachusetts, David Clark, it's called, is like has a specialty in making these really high-tech suits. And you think about all the requirements that you know, they have to be leak-proof. They have to be able to support an astronaut in dire circumstances. They have to be able to work in gravity, in no gravity.
0: Right.
1: You know, they have to last through the mission.
0: People forget that everything has molecular composition, including a spacesuit. So you're right. Yeah. So like we know when we're flying and you get to 35,000, you know, feet, things happen with our bodies, like our sinuses or our eyes or our skin or our head, right? Or your muscles, whatever.
1: Correct.
0: But also when you start going, when you get out of the atmosphere and to your point with gravity, there are things that happen to fabric, to materials.
1: Yeah, that's actually right. And so you think all of this high-tech stuff, and this will have applications, as a lot of the space program innovations have over the years, that will translate back in the United States. And some of that is the fabric that we just talked about. Some of that is the amazing lightweight aluminum, you know, that is made by steelworkers actually in West Virginia, which is such a cool story. And so the space program drives a lot of that innovation. Or you think about the power controls that again have to work in extremely difficult environments, or that glass. Like you have to have glass that you can see out of. So the astronauts have a view. I guess that's kind of optional, but really, are you really going to want to be an astronaut if you can't see, you know, get that home run view? But it also has to survive the heat, the cold, potentially getting hit by stuff on the outside. And so there is a lot of innovation, a lot of craft that goes into that. And so, literally like hundreds of companies around the United States and our allies as well that come together to put this whole thing together and make it successful. And it's such a cool story that way, because there's
0: You know what it does too, I think? Well, for some, it dispels the myth that in 1972 that it was a hoax.
1: Oh, God, yeah.
0: You know, and by the way, I asked, and we don't agree politically, but Buzz Aldrin was, a nice guy.
1: Oh, yeah.
0: I asked him, I said, what do you think about these people that say, you know, a bunch of malarkey, it was all BS? And he's like, give me 5 minutes alone in a room.
1: I think he punched the guy in the face who said that.
0: Right.
1: So I don't blame him.
0: And he did. Yeah, he did. We're going to take a break. We'll get back to Scott on this. So I got a couple more questions regarding

0: back right after this. Don't go away.
1: Now, the top of the hour on the Progressive Voices channel on TuneIn presents the Green News Report.
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3: Multiple simultaneous hurricanes batter U.S. coasts and set a new record in the Pacific.
4: He needs to understand who the good guys are in this disagreement and who the bad guys are, and it's not even close.
3: Bipartisan backlash grows against Trump's surprise easing of sanctions on Russian diesel. Plus,
5: the National Park Service cut down 430 trees here over the weekend.
3: Furious judge halts administration's destruction of a public golf course in D.C.
6: All of that fury and more straight ahead. 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
3: And I'm Desi Doyen.
6: Stand by for 6 minutes of independent green news, politics, analysis, and snarky comment.
4: But I do believe there's a legitimate case for saying the president's not following the law.
6: Oh, that's great, Tom Tillis. Please let me know when there's a legitimate case that he's following the law. This is your Green News Report. Okay, Desi Doyen, it has been quite a weekend with, I don't know, at least three hurricanes of various types affecting the U.S. in one way or another.
3: Yes, there is a whole lot of storming going on. First, Hurricane Isaias, feeding off record warm Gulf of Mexico waters, struck the Florida Panhandle on Friday as a Category 2 storm, killing at least 4 people and knocking out power to nearly a million as it traveled hundreds of miles inland. Then on Saturday, over in the Pacific, Hurricane Rachel made landfall in northern Baja California, triggering torrential rainfall and flash flooding in Southern California into Arizona, with some desert areas getting 1 to 2 years worth of rain in just a few hours.
6: Well, in truth, they can use it.
3: And as we go to air, Hurricane Simon is buzzsawing its way up Mexico's Pacific coast. Now, if it seems to you that the Pacific Ocean has generated an unusually high number of storms this year,
6: it does seem that way to me.
3: You're right.
6: Oh.
3: On Sunday, the Eastern Pacific officially cracked the top spot for the most active Pacific hurricane season ever observed. 21 storms so far.
6: Wow.
3: That have caused major damage from Hawaii to Mexico to the southwestern U.S. 19 of those storms have intensified into a major Category 3 or stronger. Fueled by record warm ocean temperatures, with the Super El Nino stacking on top of existing ocean heat due to man-made global warming. And the season isn't even over yet.
6: I think a lot of people think about hurricane season. They think about the Atlantic season. Hey, don't sleep on the Pacific this year.
3: Yeah, no kidding. By the way, Hurricane Isaias over in the Gulf of Mexico stopped work on nearly 3/4 of oil production in the region, further raising gas prices in the U.S. And speaking of high fuel prices, Donald Trump on Sunday announced he was suspending sanctions on Russian diesel fuel and a surprise energy ceasefire between Russia and Ukraine, while he demanded that Ukraine stop its defensive attacks on Russia's oil refineries.
6: And it doesn't seem that Ukraine knew anything about this ceasefire.
3: That's right. All of it was a surprise to Ukrainian President Volodymyr Zelensky, who noted that Russia has continued its nonstop missile strikes on Ukraine's energy infrastructure. Trump's surprise move garnered bipartisan backlash from world leaders, Democrats, and even some Republicans who say it violates the Russian sanctions law that Trump signed just a few weeks ago and is helping to fund Russia's war machine. Here's Fox News host Brian Kilmeade.
7: Which is in violation, I thought, of the bill that they just signed, of Lindsey Graham's bill, that if you buy any energy from Russia, you're going to get sanctioned and tariffed. Are we going to tariff ourselves? It would be the biggest mistake of his administration to work with Russia. That is the modern Hitler of our generation.
3: And market experts say the move will do little to alleviate global diesel shortages that are primarily caused by Trump's war on Iran.
6: Yeah, there's that too.
3: In other news, the Massachusetts Attorney General's office, as part of its climate deception lawsuit against oil giant Exxon, last week released previously undisclosed internal company documents showing Exxon executives back in 1988 deliberated tactics to protect the company's revenue against any global efforts to mitigate climate change. And finally, a federal

0: District judge in Washington, D.C. on Monday ordered the Trump administration to halt work on a project overhauling the historic public municipal East Potomac golf course in Washington, D.C. The judge excoriated the administration for chopping down 430 mature trees from the public's land over the weekend after the judge explicitly ordered the administration not to make any irreversible changes to the course. Preservationists and golfers sued to stop Trump from altering public parkland that he does not own, and that litigation continues.
1: 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I'm Brand Friedman.
0: And I'm Desi Doyen.
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3: We are back. I'm Leslie Marshall. 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We're talking about Artemis. We're talking about manufacturing, Artemis 2 in manufacturing. Scott, thanks for holding. Welcome back. Why do big national projects like this matter beyond just, you know, the obvious, the space exploration? What do they do in our nation for jobs, for innovation, and on a broader sense for our economy?
4: Yeah, absolutely. And so, you know, government, boy, I'm going to sound very partisan here, and I don't mean to, because this does expand, you know, I think this extends through a number of different administrations, but we would not have a lot of the innovations that we have today were it not for the original space program. Right. And that desire after Sputnik to both match and then surpass the Soviet Union. And, you know, everything from lightweight metals to, I mean, someone like, what was it, Tang or whatever? I mean, inconsequential, but still, right? And so it really drives forward innovation at a rapid rate. And if you think about the societal benefits, like this aluminum, yes, you want high strength metal that is lightweight and is heat resistant. And if it's the research in the space program that's underwriting that, that's going to have benefits for everybody down the road as you get a more efficient material that will come out of it. And it's true from computation and everything else that you can think of that goes into all of this. But what I like about this too is it shows that we are not broken enough as a country that we can still do really big and complex things. And everything has to go right, or on a mission like this, and everything has to work, or the backups have to work, and you have to be able to execute it. And so there were amazing astronauts that executed it. As you pointed out, the mission control, everybody there did their job. But even before all of that happened, all of these workers, all of these companies, they built these amazing products, whether it's the space suit, the steelworker made, aluminum, the glass, the power controls, whatever, that made this a success. And I'm blown away by it. And it gives me hope for the future, because I think we can because all the talk's about AI, but if you look at this, like, this gives me a lot of hope that we can make progress as a society.
3: Yeah, and I mean, we know we can send a robot into space. That's not, you know, that's not sure. Really into the moon. You know, that's it's the humans, right? So last question on this issue: does investing in something like NASA help strengthen supply chains then here at home?
4: Yeah, it really does, because I'm going to go back to just an experience I had a couple of years ago, and this involved the space station, not this, I want to be clear, but I was visiting a small machine shop in St. Louis, and a guy who maybe had 15, 20 employees, and they made parts for all sorts of stuff, right? But they made some parts for the space station too. And those government contracts can help, like if the commercial market is weak at the time, or if they need to work on perfecting a certain mix of metals or precision. I mean, that drives a lot of innovation down into the supply chain. And then, you know, all the people who were working in this little machine shop, they all knew they made parts for the space station that you could see on a TV and say, you know, our stuff went into that. And so, yeah, it is about pride, but it's also very functional, right? Mm-hmm. It's about innovation. It's about supporting the markets and making us more competitive in other sorts of manufacturing, all the way from like basic materials to some of these very high-tech kind of electronic controls.
3: Well, I said Major League Baseball and steelworkers on opening day of the Pittsburgh Pirates 2026 Major League Baseball season. The players unveiled their new dugout home run celebration at Citi Field in New York. The team's second baseman, Brandon Lowe, hit a two-run home run, rounded the bases, approached the dugout, and then he was handed a helmet to wear as he walked out. But the helmet was no ordinary baseball headgear. Now, this is fun to talk about. The Pittsburgh Pirates celebrating home runs with that. And I'm a little confused. Citi Field is in Pittsburgh, not New York, right? Or is Citi Field?
4: No, Citi, this was an away game. So
3: away game.
4: That's
3: okay.
4: Why.
3: Thank
4: yeah,
3: you.
4: Yeah.
3: Thank you.
4: Yeah, yeah.
3: Thank you. I'm not the biggest.
4: Yeah, it is confusing.
3: Yes. Okay. So this is very fun. Yeah. Like we said, the Pittsburgh Pirates celebrating home runs with actual steel worker gear. So what is the story behind this, Scott?
4: This is so cool because all these teams have like crazy home run celebrations, and either it's like they all do these different fist bump things or these very elaborate things. And so I really love that the Pirates, and this is what they did. They basically decided before the season, it's like, we want to honor steelworkers and we want to honor our history, our city's heritage for this. And even though we're called the Pirates and not the Steelers, like, you know, the football team is, we want to do this. And so the super cool thing is they reached out to the Steelworkers Union, which I loved. It's like,
3: which, by the way, the headquarters are in Pittsburgh.
4: Yeah, that's exactly right. The headquarters is in Pittsburgh. And so they said, can Bernie Hall, I don't know if you've had Bernie on the show, but he's one of the district, he's like the district director for Pennsylvania of the steelworkers, and a guy who worked in a zinc metal facility for many years. They came to him and they said, hey, you know, give us some stuff. And then, you know, they didn't want shiny new stuff, which I thought was really wild. Like, they didn't want the, just for show, like a lot of the politicians will wear around the steel mill and it doesn't have any grease or dirt or, you know, it's not, you know, scuffed at all. And so there were a couple of go-rounds on that, but they ended up with a well-worn welding mask that's utilized by a steel worker from the Mon Valley facility, which I think is owned by U.S. Steel, just outside of Pittsburgh, and a steelworker by the name of Troy Stevenson, and he's been a steelworker for 25 years. So this thing probably smells awful, I'm just saying. but it is like, you know, it is cool, and I know there was a picture on our blog, and it is like, you're like, yeah, this is something that came out of a mill for sure. But I love
3: it. It's so cool, though, because not only the United Steelworkers, the USW's headquarters in Pittsburgh, right? And not only are you like, oh, they're not the Pittsburgh Steelers, they're the Pittsburgh Pirates. And Pittsburgh was one of those towns, right?
4: Yeah.
3: You know, that was a steel making town, like Buffalo or Cleveland, right?
4: Right.
3: And Pittsburgh was a steel making city. So it speaks to the roots of the ancestors of the Pirates.
4: Yeah. And obviously the steelworkers' headquarters is there, as you pointed out. U.S. Steel's headquarters is there. There is steel making, not as much as there used to be, but there still is steel making there. But I love, and they know that a lot of their audience, they are blue collar. I've been to games in Pittsburgh before, and it's a wonderful experience. And there are a lot of steelworkers and union folks who go to those games.
3: I wanted to ask you, why does something like this resonate so much? Not just with the fans, right, but with the workers in a broader sense with that community?
4: Well, that you feel seen. I mean, these guys are millionaires who are at a very high level on TV every time they play. And what they want to do is not like some silly like clap back and forth. They want to honor blue collar workers. And so I think that is just amazing, particularly when you see a lot of athletes or teams and it's all about crypto or financial tech or the latest app. You know what I'm saying, Leslie?
3: Yes.
4: And so this is like really kind of like gritty and like authentic. And it's like, you know what? I just slugged a home run. I'm going to go put on the steelworker welding mask because those guys work their asses off too.
3: It's a salute, a shout out, you know, paying homage to. Do moments like this help reconnect people with the role manufacturing still plays, especially in cities like Pittsburgh?
4: Yeah, I sure hope so. And I hope they look at that and that it causes people just to think for a second about the importance of the industry and the fact that they're using a welding mask by a steelworker who is still there, not something from 30, 50, 100 years ago,
3: yes.
4: But that it's still a big part and that it is a blue-collar worker who's being honored. And not, you know, again, not some like .com or crypto bro.
3: Very good point, because almost all of our sports stadiums, every sport, every stadium, every city. I mean, look, I'm from Boston. We still call it the Garden. I don't care who the heck you put a name on. It's still the
4: TD
3: Garden.
4: Ameritrade Garden, right?
3: Yeah, but I got to say to the Red Sox, hats off. It's still Fenway Park.
5: I'm Rick Smith, and this is Labor History in Two.
6: On this day in labor history, the year was 1933. That was the day garment factory owners locked out dressmakers in several shops throughout Los Angeles. The women garment workers, overwhelmingly Mexican, had been organizing with the ILGWU for over a month. They began conducting strikes at selected shops the previous month to press their demands. The women wanted union recognition, a 35-hour work week, end to homework, shop floor committees, a guaranteed wage, and more. Historian Douglas Monroy observed that their demands reflected the harsh working conditions that they faced. It was a volatile, competitive seasonal industry. Businesses worked tirelessly to undercut each other and job out the work. Women workers were routinely unemployed or underemployed, subject to widespread wage theft and discrimination. They were frustrated by promises of the new Industrial Recovery Act, which promised the right to organize but held no provisions for enforcement. Employers flaunted the new legislation and continued to discharge workers for union activity. When the employers forced a lockout, Local 96 looked to the AFL's Central Labor Council to sanction a general dressmakers' strike, which started 4 days later on October 12th. As many as 3,000 Latina strikers maintained solid picket lines despite dozens of arrests. ILGWU organizer Rose Posada arrived from New York to help with food distribution and packing the picket lines. The rank-and-file leadership produced a bilingual strike bulletin and made daily radio announcements. The strike ended in arbitration that conceded few gains to the garment workers. But the women of Local 96 continued to organize throughout the Los Angeles area. They led a series of strikes that would eventually win the closed shop.
5: Labor History in Two, brought to you by the Illinois Labor History Society and The Rick Smith Show.
7: 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I'm your host, Brenda Gazar. Today, when an assisted living facility promises specialized memory care, what exactly does that mean? And what happens when a resident's dementia becomes difficult to manage? Memory care generally refers to residential care for people with Alzheimer's or other forms of dementia who need more supervision and assistance with daily activities. But in California, memory care isn't a separate license or certification. Facilities offering it are generally licensed as residential care facilities for the elderly, or RCFEs, and must meet additional dementia care requirements. So what are families actually being promised? And what happens when facilities can't deliver? Tony Chikatel is Senior Staff Attorney with California Advocates for Nursing Home Reform, or CANR.
8: Yeah, what I've been seeing more and more is facilities that market themselves as memory care facilities, which connotes expertise in providing care for people with dementia. Theoretically, every assisted living facility should have some dementia care expertise, every staff person. What's changed, though, I think, is a lot of facilities are looking at residents with some significant needs and claiming that they can take care of them. And then when those needs show up, they're not actually able to take care of them. We should start thinking about accountability mechanisms for when family members or residents are led into a facility based on these promises of expertise, and that expertise is not actually demonstrated.
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10: To say that 2026 Pacific Basin hurricane season is active is an understatement.
0: Multiple simultaneous hurricanes batter U.S. coasts and set a new record in the Pacific.
11: He needs to understand who the good guys are in this disagreement and who the bad guys are, and it's not even close.
0: Bipartisan backlash grows against Trump's surprise easing of sanctions on Russian diesel. Plus,
12: the National Park Service cut down 430 trees here over the weekend.
0: Furious judge halts administration's destruction of a public golf course in D.C.
1: All of that fury and more straight ahead. From BradBlog.com, I'm Brad Friedman.
0: And I'm Desi Doyen.
1: Stand by for 6 minutes of independent green news, politics, analysis, and snarky comment.
11: But I do believe there's a legitimate case for saying the president's not following the law.
1: Oh, that's great, Tom Tillis. Please let me know when there's a legitimate case that he's following the law. This is your Green News Report. Okay, Desi Doyen, it has been quite a weekend with, I don't know, at least three hurricanes of various types affecting the U.S. in one way or another.
0: Yes, there is a whole lot of storming going on. First, Hurricane Isaias, feeding off record warm Gulf of Mexico waters, struck the Florida Panhandle on Friday as a Category 2 storm, killing at least four people and knocking out power to nearly a million as it traveled hundreds of miles inland. Then on Saturday, over in the Pacific, Hurricane Rachel made landfall in northern Baja California, triggering torrential rainfall and flash flooding in Southern California into Arizona, with some desert areas getting 1 to 2 years worth of rain in just a few hours.
1: Well, in truth, they can use it.
0: And as we go to air, Hurricane Simon is buzzsawing its way up Mexico's Pacific coast. Now, if it seems to you that the Pacific Ocean has generated an unusually high number of storms this year...
1: It does seem that way to me.
0: You're right.
1: Oh.
0: On Sunday, the Eastern Pacific officially cracked the top spot for the most active Pacific hurricane season ever observed. 21 storms so far
1: Wow.
0: that have caused major damage from Hawaii to Mexico to the southwestern U.S. 19 of those storms have intensified into a major Category 3 or stronger, fueled by record warm ocean temperatures, with the Super El Nino stacking on top of existing ocean heat due to man-made global warming. And the season isn't even over yet.
1: I think a lot of people think about hurricane season. They think about the Atlantic season. Hey, don't sleep on the Pacific this year.
0: Yeah, no kidding. By the way, Hurricane Isaias over in the Gulf of Mexico stopped work on nearly three quarters of oil production in the region, further raising gas prices. prices in the U.S. And speaking of high fuel prices, Donald Trump on Sunday announced he was suspending sanctions on Russian diesel fuel and a surprise energy ceasefire between Russia and Ukraine, while he demanded that Ukraine stop its defensive attacks on Russia's oil refineries.
1: And it doesn't seem that Ukraine knew anything about this ceasefire.
0: That's right. All of it was a surprise to Ukrainian President Volodymyr Zelensky, who noted that Russia has continued its nonstop missile strikes on Ukraine's energy infrastructure. Trump's surprise move garnered bipartisan backlash from world leaders, Democrats, and even some Republicans who say it violates the Russian sanctions law that Trump signed just a few weeks ago and is helping to fund Russia's war machine. Here's Fox News host Brian Kilmeade.
13: Which is in violation, I thought, of the bill that they just signed, of Lindsey Graham's bill, that if you buy any energy from Russia, you're going to get sanctioned and tariffed. Are we going to tariff ourselves? It would be the biggest mistake of his administration to work with Russia. That is the modern Hitler of our generation.
0: And market experts say the move will do little to alleviate global diesel shortages that are primarily caused by Trump's war on Iran.
1: Yeah, there's that too.
0: In other news, the Massachusetts Attorney General's office, as part of its climate deception lawsuit against oil giant Exxon, last week released previously undisclosed internal company documents showing Exxon executives back in 1988 deliberated tactics to protect the company's revenue against any global efforts to mitigate climate change. And finally, a federal district judge in Washington, D.C. on Monday ordered the Trump administration to halt work on a project overhauling the historic public municipal East Potomac golf course in Washington, D.C. The judge excoriated the administration for chopping down 430 mature trees from the public's land over the weekend after the judge explicitly ordered the administration not to make any irreversible changes to the course. Preservationists and golfers sued to stop Trump from altering public parkland that he does not own, and that litigation continues.
1: For much more on all of those stories and the ones we couldn't get to today, check out our website at greennews.brandblog.com. I'm Brand Friedman.
0: And I'm Desi Doyen.
1: And this has been your Green News Report.
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1: Hello, Jody.
2: Hello, Sean.
1: How is your Tuesday evening going? Well,
2: it is, you know, it's a Tuesday.
1: It's a Tuesday. You got to hang out with Miss Miller and
2: Lavoie. Miss Miller and all of her...
1: We'll talk about that. You know, I've said before, one of my best friends has a phrase about that, something about cheese graters. We'll talk about that.
2: Well, it's not quite that. It's worse than a cheese grater.
1: Well, I know. Actually, it's her latest significant other. No, she has a name. Amanda? Lynn? Anyway, we'll talk about that. Thank you, by the way, everybody joining us. We will talk about, you're like, hey, that sounded like amateur hour. Not as bad as at the White House. We'll talk about that. We'll talk about the wonderful debates that wasn't a debate and the masterful way that Keisha Lance Bottoms handled it down in Atlanta. We got all that and more. Thank you, everybody who's joining us from all of our great radio affiliates like AM 950 Minneapolis, St. Paul, or Georgia Now Radio in the ATL. Maybe you're listening on WCPT AM 820 in Chicago or Detour Talk in Tennessee or Progressive Voices Radio Worldwide, wherever you happen to be, or maybe you are one of our future people listening on your favorite podcast player or listening at thepoliticsbar.com. You are subscribed. You know how to do it. We'll talk about it a little bit later. Sarah Burris coming in today. She's got an update, by the way, on that judge who was super pissed off at the tree thing here in D.C.
2: Are they going to get some of the, you know, tree contractors, you know?
1: I would love to find out if they're going to get them brought up on charges.
2: Because, I mean, they were told not to do it.
1: Oh, I know. And that is what I have said, is arrest the contractors. Because if you arrest the contractors, the actual workers... And people are like, you shouldn't. And I go, yes, but you know what?
2: No, they broke the law.
1: You start arresting the workers, ain't nobody going to work on that. Ain't nobody going to want to work on the ballroom. Be like, arrest the lowest level people and be like, anybody who, you know, treat it like a picket line. Anybody who crosses the picket line gets wiped. And
2: well,
1: suddenly
2: they were,
1: I'm not crossing nothing for nobody.
2: They were told not to do it. And then Donald said, do it. But they were told by a court.
1: But it's still illegal. So they're told by court not to do it. So
2: right. So they were told not to do it. So then don't do it. But they still did it. So it's like, excuse me?
1: Yeah, I know. That's why I'm like,
2: I don't believe the workers should be arrested.
1: No.
2: I think the head people.
1: Oh, I absolutely agree with you. But I also look at it in terms of if you arrest the workers, they will be terrified enough to go, you know what? I know it's illegal and I was going to do it because you were going to pay me, but you ain't paying me enough to go to jail for you, boy. And right. That I have told, I can't tell you how many bosses over the years, you know, they're like, well, I want you to do this thing. And I'm like, well, it's an unethical thing or it's an illegal thing. And they're like, but I want you to do it. And I'm like, you don't pay me enough for that.
2: Oh, there was a guy I interviewed 4 years ago. First off, he wore sunglasses the entire interview.
1: Okay.
2: And then at one point, because he lived in Malibu and I live in the Valley, and it's a drive.
1: Well, I get it. But he's talking to you, you're like, across the desk?
2: Yeah. His office was in West Hollywood, but he was like, now sometimes I'm going to need you to come out to my house like on a weekend really late at night.
1: Okay. For what reason?
2: Well, you know, it's a personal assistant stuff. And I'm like,
1: That's different.
2: That's drugs and hookers.
1: There are people who do that as a personal assistant, but that kind of a personal assistant is going to cost you way more.
2: Yeah, he was offering me maybe 50 grand a year.
1: Yeah, no,
2: I mean, I was like,
1: no. For that kind of a personal assistant, we're talking.
2: And I looked at him, I said, so how much money are you going to offer me for this?
1: Move a comma over.
2: Yeah, more figures. Let's talk Joe Rogan money.
1: Mm-hmm. Right. When we're talking seven figures, depending on what you're doing, I might.
2: If it's not illegal, fine.
1: Right, exactly. God, these people are so stupid. It's like Rich. Amateur hour.
2: Mm-hmm.
1: It is complete amateur hour at this White House and with this regime. And I'm, you know, I understand these people are amateur idiots. And oh, hey, not an amateur,
3: hello,
1: professional. Sarah Burris. Hello, darling.
3: Hello,
1: darling. How are you?
3: She's like,
1: I just, you know, washed my face before I came in. You don't have to.
3: She's so
1: look,
3: pretty.
1: This is the bar.
3: I legit showered and did my hair and everything for you people.
1: You know, we love
2: well,
1: you.
2: We can tell
1: we
2: because
1: love you,
2: you don't smell bad or anything. You smell
1: look,
2: beautiful.
1: No, I what was it, the 2016 convention and you and I like had breakfast and like neither of us had done a whole lot. And it was like, hey, how you doing? It's like, it's fine. Cause we're producers. So what the hell? It's whatever. It's not like anybody is, you know, you're at the convention. You're like, hey, you know, I mean, you know who's working and you know who's not. Because the people who are there to be seen are in their shinies and they're looking really nice. And the people who are, you know, looking like they're at work for 24/7 for a week. Yeah, that was us.
3: It was hot. Oh, God. Mm-hmm. I don't know if you remember how hot it was.
1: Yeah.
3: I was just schwitzing like a...
1: You're fine.
3: I don't know.
1: You were fine. You looked great. You're fine. You know, I mean, look, hanging out with you was fun anyway, so, you know, which is good.
3: Aww.
1: Yeah. Jody and I are talking. We were talking, obviously, about some of the amateur hour stuff. Obviously,
2: oh, the new press secretary is my favorite.
1: Oh, she is a joy. She's
2: like the Team USA pageant person from South Carolina.
3: Yes.
1: Oh, US my God,
2: Americans,
1: yes.
2: They don't have math. and so they such can- as. Fine.
1: Oh my God. And you can hear how bad I've got one clip of that today just because not all of them translate to radio, but this one translates to radio so beautifully. Mm-hmm. She was reading poorly. She didn't seem to know how many kids she had. She mistook like her husband, her whatever. And then there was this.
0: Brilliant. We had a historic one day war and now we have a booming economy and a great relationship with Venezuela.
1: Great relationship.
2: It just sounds resolved at that point going, I am not doing this well.
1: Yeah, and for those of you who can't see, she at this point looks down and looks at this with Venezuela and look in her face is, oh, holy crap, what the hell have I gotten myself into?
2: Because, you know, we don't have maps and that's why she had to look down to see what country it was because U.S. Americans
1: anybody who's done the press secretary thing, I mean, I can't remember whether
3: it's
1: you've done that.
3: It's not easy.
1: Well, right. I can't it's remember in easy. All the stuff that you've done because you've done some frontal face stuff and some stuff, a lot of stuff behind the scenes, Sarah. I can't remember if you've ever done any press sec stuff.
3: Very, very little.
1: Okay.
3: And it was, I mean, gosh, it was probably 10 years ago.
1: Mm.
3: But don't you know that, like, Caroline Leavitt's phone was just blowing up?
2: Oh, I bet.
1: Oh, well, at first it was the normal journalists asking each other, are you kidding me? Are you, what?
3: Yeah.
1: What?
3: Right? Yeah. What?
1: Oh, and
2: my husband, I don't remember now. I
1: she
2: don't
1: got
2: know what
1: three
2: I'm doing.
1: Questions, by the way. She took three questions. She called on Peter Ducey from Fox. She called on Breitbart Propaganda.
3: Who asked a legit question.
1: Well,
2: sometimes he does.
1: Because Ducey can. Peter Ducey can actually be, he could be a good legitimate journalist if he wants to. But instead, he works for Fox, so that, you know. And she got a question from Breitbart, propaganda outlet, and Daily Mail, which occasionally has something good, but mostly is propaganda and craziness. Yeah. And, you know, Daily Mail is like the whole newspaper is Page Six. Boobs everywhere. Yeah. And we're not just talking the pictures. It's also the idiots writing the pieces. So, you know, not exactly the greatest. And basically, it was, 15 minutes long? She was...
3: Under 15 minutes.
2: Yeah. It was 14, I think.
1: Yeah. Yeah. And I'm like,
3: and she was late.
1: Well, but here's the thing. So they talked to a couple different press people on a couple of the mainstream outlets. And they're like, first of all, she was only announced Friday. She probably should have taken a week to get really familiar with stuff so she could
2: just
1: talk off the
2: cuff.
1: Stand
2: there at the podium and just in front of just staffers and just have them ask her questions
1: right,
2: so
1: it's
2: that
1: practice.
2: She gets used to it.
1: Right.
2: You know, it's rehearsal.
1: Right. But no, I mean, it's Tuesday morning. So, you know, if she had any, it was over the weekend. And this is this, you know, quote unquote White House. So they don't actually work on the weekends.
3: Well, Monday was a holiday. I mean, she was there, but Monday was a holiday.
1: Right.
3: And one would think that she would have got some kind of ethics briefing. Because I don't know if you noticed, but she also violated the Hatch Act in under 15 minutes.
1: Well, yeah. Well, but it's like this White House cares about the Hatch Act or pretty much any law. I know. We have this quaint idea that, you know, that laws matter and that rules matter and things like that. Yeah.
3: We assume that there is an ethics briefing for this White House. I mean, is there an ethics office? Nobody knows.
1: Well, I mean,
3: I'm going to say doubt it.
1: Is somebody getting paid from the ethics office account? Yes. Are they actually doing the job? Probably not. Jody shakes her head. No.
2: Sarah's I have a question. No.
1: Yeah.
2: Because
3: 42.
2: When I watched The West Wing, I noticed that Allison Janney's character, the press sec, was always kind of given the questions ahead of time so that she could have her answers ready.
1: Yeah.
2: Prior to going out there and saying you.
1: Sometimes they get heads up from.
3: Well, and two, like, you know what people are going to ask.
1: I mean, really, agree, what outlet been, it is. Yeah. Yeah.
3: Yeah. If you've been paying attention to the news for the 24-hour cycle from the last briefing you did, you kind of like go into your pre-press meeting with the whole staff, with like, you know, the all the other staffers that you work with, and you're like, okay, what's our answer on this? What's our answer on that?
1: Right.
3: And it's,
1: right.
3: I mean, it would have Ukraine, the first one. The second one would probably have been, are you gonna lie to us?
1: Well, yeah, because that's always one of the first two, and it's usually asked because it's usually they ask the AP that sits front and center. And of course, this is this White House that says, no, we believe in propaganda outlets. We don't actually like legitimate journalists. So of course they didn't ask the AP. Because that is always, by the way, the first question of any new press secretary, first or second question is,
3: are you going to lie to us?
1: Basically, are you going to lie to us? Right. And it's on behalf of all of this. And here's the thing is, whoever the press secretary is, he, she, they, whoever, when they get up there, they're not going in front of a room full of people. A lot of people think this, and it's right. Like, for those of you who are in the bar listening from wherever, the press secretary is supposed to be the official voice of the White House. You are officially putting forward the official policies of every agency, every director, every whatever. You are the last word, literally. The only other person who can say more than that, more with more importance, is the president themselves, or occasionally the vice president if they're worthwhile, but, you know, we won't talk about J.D. Vance. But anyway, so the point being is... Oh, Jody wins that one. That's...
3: Point.
1: So here's the thing. It's like, so she gets up there, basically no real rehearsal, stumbles, reads poorly, doesn't seem to know her subjects, and then she's like, oh, and the president's plane is leaving for Alaska. Bye!
3: Yeah.
2: It's sad is what it is. It's like, it's honey, amateur. You're not prepared for this huge job. I mean, we were joking about it on Bob's show. We talked about Miss Teen South Carolina and the whole maps thing.
1: Right.
2: And then he played something, I think from Nebraska, a college student trying to do some sports stuff.
1: I'll have to ask him about that.
2: It was
1: tomorrow.
2: Obviously this kid couldn't read copy.
3: Oh no.
2: Yeah.
3: And which I can understand that if you're a kid.
2: It's not
3: if
2: easy.
3: You're 40, come on.
1: Well, the other thing
2: not
1: too
2: even
1: is
2: that it's just like it's just like this kid was just on TV in Nebraska in a college thing. The teen person not going to work for the White House.
1: Right. If you're the press secretary, among other things, you have the AP pronunciation guide available to you. Mm-hmm. You have pronunciation guides from pretty much every world news agency available to you. I mean, I remember when I started in radio, the year that I started professionally, it was the Olympics. It was 96 Olympics. That was the end of that first year. And Goran Ivanisevic was playing.
2: Ivanisevic.
1: Yeah, that's not exactly an easy name when you're trying to read that off.
2: Reading it is different than listening to it.
1: Oh, yeah. That's one of those where you got it. And look, it was the Olympics. It was filled with names like that. And it's like, and I get that. But this is the press secretary for the White House of the United States of America.
2: Yeah.
1: This is none of those other. This was a total amateur.
2: Yeah.
1: So, somebody who is absolutely not an amateur, Sarah Burris, is here. Early, we love that. Yay! She's got her covefe shirt on.
2: I like your covefe shirt.
1: I love that. Exactly.
2: I like to see that's phonetically.
1: Yes,
2: yeah,
1: exactly. She could have read that. We'll talk about all the amateur hour that's going on with this White House, the Republican Party, the elections, and more. Fill your drink and come right back. Hang on.
4: We'll be right back after we pay some bills at the politics bar.
5: The average American spent $4,200 more last year just keeping up with inflation. What did Donald Trump do? He made it worse. Much worse. Donald Trump's cabinet has a combined net worth of over $700 billion. His own family is making billions. They don't buy gas like us. They don't buy groceries. They don't check airline prices. They have their own planes. Donald Trump's private war is killing us. He doesn't care. Nobody around him cares.
6: Mr. President, to what extent are Americans' financial situation motivating you to make a deal?
7: Not even a little bit. I don't think about Americans' financial situation. I don't think about anybody.
5: They live in a different world. Must be nice. They think we're stupid, and we'll keep voting to keep them in power. What do you think? Had enough?
8: The Lincoln Project is responsible for the content of this advertising. Hey, it's me, Stephanie Miller. The Sexy Liberal Crew is back for one night only, and this one is unmissable. We've got Stephanie Miller's original dream team, John Fugelsang, Hal Sparks, and Frangela for one night of big laughs, blunt truths, and getting ready for change. 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Laugh, recharge, leave. Ready to bring back sanity. 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Snap a photo, say thanks in person. 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One show, one night. 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
10: And me, Sean Smith-Pierce. The Politics Bar is like a neighborhood bar wherever you are. 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
2: And some people you don't know yet. 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
1: Tuesday night here at the Politics Bar, and she is back. Please give her the welcome she deserves. You know it. You love her. The one, the only Sarah Burris. An alternate these days. We love that.
11: Kimberly Johnson says hello.
12: Oh, yay. Hi to Kimberly. I'm talking to her on Thursday.
1: Oh, no way. Really? That's cool. You're like on all the good shows, which is good. We love that.
12: She's going to be my third podcast for the week.
1: Yeah. Well, look, I mean, you know, we're a radio show and podcast. And then who else? I think you were with Rick Smith, I think.
12: Yeah, I was with Rick yesterday.
11: That's early in
12: you
11: the
12: guys
11: morning
12: today.
11: Too.
1: Well, yeah. Yeah.
11: That's Rick's early.
1: Yeah.
12: I get up at 5:20 now. So.
1: Right. Which 5:20 East Coast time, which I know you get up so early on the West Coast, Jody. But
2: I listen to him on walkabouts at 3 a.m. Mm-hmm. So, yes.
1: Yep.
12: Dude. Yep. I mean, I know people who'd be rolling in at around then, you know.
2: Oh, no, like, no. I have friends that go to bed when I'm getting up.
12: Mm-hmm. Yeah.
1: Yeah. Look, it depends on what you're a professional at. Some people are professionals at things like that. I'm not saying. I'm just saying that, you know.
2: I used to roll in at 1 and 2 in the morning.
1: I know rock and rollers, people who do shows. I don't know what you were thinking, Daryl. Anyway.
2: Daryl has a, you know.
1: Daryl loves to think like that, and we just laugh at him about that. Oh, by the way, Scano was like, hey, did you see Donald Trump with the ass grabbing thing in Ohio? Anybody see that amateur?
12: Oh my God.
2: He is so bi-curious.
1: It is so,
12: weird.
1: It is so weird. We'll talk about some of the stuff in the first round here in a little bit of the news on tap, because there are obviously many things to talk about in Donald's many foreign failures. But if you jump down to the second round in election land and you go down to the Republicans in crisis, Trump was in Ohio last night, nominally to shore up John Husted and Vivek Ramaswamy. Now, during the campaign stop, this was Donald.
13: And I don't do this with men very often. I started examining his body because I didn't know he was a great athlete. And I looked and I watched up and down. I looked at his ass and I looked at the whole. And then I looked at his hands. Look at his hands. He's got these like claws. And I got it. You are a great athlete. I didn't know that because he doesn't talk about that. Congratulations. Now they finally know. That was very good.
2: Okay. First off, when Bob Seska did a thing on Facebook, I guess this morning.
1: Okay.
2: And when Facebook they did video? The, yeah. They did the generated closed captioning for it.
1: Oh, okay.
2: Instead of the word hole with a W, it just said hole with an H. So I looked at his ass and his hole. And Bob left it. He's like, I'm going to leave that because it's just funny.
12: Sometimes captions just say all you need to know. Mm-hmm.
1: I'm sorry, but this is, if people
2: He's
1: are...
2: cupping.
1: If you think this is like a first time kind of a thing,
12: yeah.
1: The NFL quarterback Jackson, I'm trying to remember his name. This was May 22nd, mm-hmm. I believe it was.
12: Yeah. Mm-hmm. The tree trunk legs.
1: Yes, exactly.
14: The legs are this beautiful too? Guy's got legs like tree trunks. This is not a good thing for women.
2: He's gay adjacent.
1: Well, also, yeah, because he's saying if it's not a good thing for women because his legs are like tree trunks, then he's assuming his other is.
2: And the other thing that
1: sorry
2: he
1: about
2: said,
1: all the buzzing, but otherwise we'd be cursing because I mean, wow! I mean,
2: what he said about John Husted was, I don't often talk about this, so you do talk about it,
1: right?
2: At least occasionally.
1: Wow,
12: it's so bizarre. And I mean, I was obviously about the tree trunks thing. I was like, your cankles are kind of like tree trunks, my friend. But yeah, like, why is he? I mean, I get it. Like, I'm one of those people who can both appreciate a woman for wanting to date her and also wanting to look like her. And but I am open about that.
1: Look, my whole thing is just the fact that this is part of their masculinity crisis. And this is what Scanna was talking about.
12: Yeah.
1: He said, look, the best way to solve the quote unquote masculinity crisis is for men to STFU, go out and mow the lawn. That's the equivalent of
2: touch grass.
1: Right, go make me a sandwich, but for men. And I'm like, Scano, it's not exactly. But I mean, you know, I honestly, look, my solution is, if that's what you like, I don't care. That's fine.
2: We're not going to yuck anybody's yum.
1: Right, exactly.
12: Totally.
1: Exactly. It's you mean you want to do that, that's on you.
2: It's the hypocrisy.
12: Yeah.
1: Yeah, that's the thing. But I mean, you know,
12: I guess he objectifies women so much. He's just like, I'm going to objectify.
2: He's that creepy a person.
12: He's an equal opportunity objectifier.
1: Right. He, you know, he hates everybody equally, which actually I have heard is pretty much the case for Donald, that he pretty much does hate everybody, which.
2: Except Ivanka, which he keeps hiring women that look like his daughter to work for him.
1: Yeah. Like
12: that's
1: the
12: not
1: new
12: creepy
1: press
12: at
1: secretary.
12: All.
2: No, that's so normal.
1: Oh, my God. If actually in the third round, if you jump down into the regime from hell, by the way, Kimberly Guilfoyle, who used to look pretty and now she's scary, is also
12: she
1: unemployed.
12: So pretty. She wasn't.
1: She was back
12: was
1: when
12: so
1: she was
12: sad.
1: With Gavin. But, you know, and then you know, she kind of cheated on Gavin and he kicked her to the curb and understandably so. And, you know. Yeah.
2: And then she marred.
12: I remember back in the day, we used to call Gavin our pretty little rich friend.
2: He is pretty.
12: He is pretty.
1: He does. He has. Pretty.
12: Now he's older.
1: Well,
2: he's still pretty, though.
1: And I've got issues with, you know, some of his stances on things. So
2: he lost my primary vote recently. So
12: I bet he does.
1: But here's the thing. So Trump's new press secretary, her name is Katie Zachariah. She is the third. By the way, who was his first female press secretary with
12: Sean Spicer.
1: No, well, yeah. Technically, yes. That was the Sean Spicer, but it was...
12: Period.
2: Was it Sarah?
1: Before Caroline. Yeah. It was Sarah Huckabee, Saddleback, and Sanders. And then I'm trying to remember who the first one was. Oh, it was Kaylee. That's right.
12: Kaylee McEnany.
1: Right.
2: That's so, when they started with all the blondes that look like his daughter.
1: Right. So they had Kaylee, and then they had the most current one, which was... Why am I suddenly blanking on
12: Caroline Leavitt?
1: That's right. Because I was looking for the other K. I was like, Caroline.
2: Right.
1: Sorry. And then, of course, now they have the new one, which if you notice...
12: The third K.
1: Right. Or if you're...
2: No, there's the three Ks.
1: The thing is that if you know baseball, three Ks means change of inning. You're done. That's three, you know, strikes, you're out. And she should be out. Totally amateur, roasted over her debut. We have a piece in the news on tap that basically says that her debut was like an SNL cold open come to life, which it was. Mm-hmm. But it's partially because she is filled with conspiracy theories. She is a Pizzagate idiot.
2: Yes.
1: We had an article that talked about that yesterday. We have even more today. Oh, also, she claims she's a lawyer. She's not.
2: Yeah, there's no evidence that she passed a bar.
1: Right.
12: She was supposed to pass the bar in, She was supposed to pass the bar in California, and one of the bar attorneys like went through the list and was like, "Nope, she hasn't passed a bar in California." So
2: he said something about when I moved to China, I passed the bar. So does she have a bar license in China?
12: Here's the thing: if you want to get a license to practice law in China, you have to be a Chinese citizen. At which point, I'm like. Do you have dual citizenship? If you have dual citizenship, how did you get dual citizenship? Why did you get dual citizenship? Why is someone who has dual citizenship working for the U.S. president?
1: As the press secretary, right.
2: Yeah, like with a Chinese dual citizenship.
1: It's easier to think she's probably lying.
12: She's probably BS.
1: Because she's, you know, a Pizzagate conspiracy nut. And, you know,
2: they think she's not going to last a Scaramucci at this point.
12: That's what I was going to ask you guys is how many Scaramucci's like 11, some people think
1: 11 days is a Scaramucci. Right. So we'll see how long she lasts at this. But
12: so 1.5 would be Halloween.
2: Right.
12: Maybe two Scaramucci's would be election because we're at 21 days.
1: Yeah, exactly.
2: Two Scaramucci's
1: I love the fact that you are detailed enough that you actually have that down.
12: Well, I was thinking about it today.
2: It's good.
12: Guess I also asked Scaramucci. I was just like, how many Scaramucci's do you think she's got? And he did not reply. It was very sad. But,
2: you know. Because he has a sense of humor about that.
1: Well, I saw a post where you got out to Stephen Miller, which I don't want to get anywhere near Stephen Miller. I have him blocked.
2: I've been trolling him all weekend.
1: See, I have him
12: that
1: blocked.
12: Dude is special.
1: I have him blocked from, in 8 ways, and especially in ways where the bus would not stop for him. I mean, you know, wow.
2: But I told him about his high school.
1: Oh, yeah. You heard this, yeah?
2: I said,
1: you heard this, yeah? No?
12: He
2: wanted to go to Brentwood, which is a nice, private, very shishy high school near where he lived in Santa Monica. It's a private school. His parents could have afforded it. I'm sure of it. He grew up nice, but they didn't want to do that. And so he went to Santa Monica High, also a good school. It's just a public school.
1: Right.
2: So he really wanted to go to Brentwood or Buckley or Harvard or wherever he wanted to go. And so I trolled him the other day. I forget. Oh, it was about Tallarico. I said, oh, are you still upset that your mommy and daddy didn't pay for Brentwood?
12: Love it.
1: Love it. Well, you saw that he was getting pissed off today because the judge and the trees, we talked about this. We said we would find somebody who knew. And of course, you knew what's going on. You have seen the forest for the trees, Sarah Burris.
2: Literally, there's not trees anymore.
1: So what's going on?
12: There are some trees, just not very many.
1: Yes, unfortunately.
12: So this whole story started whenever Donald Trump decided that he was going to renovate the East Potomac golf course. Washington, D.C. has 3 golf courses. East Potomac is public. Right. Actually, I think all 3 of them are public. Mm-hmm. But East Potomac is on this man-made island in the middle of the Potomac.
1: Right.
12: And it is sinking. Like this island is really not going to be around for much longer unless they do something pretty significant, not just build a wall, but like you're going to have to figure some stuff out. But the cool thing about the island is that it has this sort of running biking trail around the whole golf course. And on right. each side of the trail are cherry blossoms.
1: Right.
12: And so you're running or biking through a tunnel of beauty.
2: Yeah.
12: And at the end of spring, when they start falling, it's just like confetti falling all around you.
2: Beautiful. Right. My neighbor has cherry blossoms. And so they, you know, it's beautiful.
1: Right.
12: And it is, so the cherry blossoms are a thing in my family. My grandpa served at Fort Belvoir and frequently would talk about how much he loved the cherry blossoms. And it broke my heart that before he passed, I never was able to bring him here to see him again.
2: Aww.
12: And I know, but so every time I see the cherry blossoms, I'm like, oh, Papa would love this. But yeah, so they were told by the judge, if you're going to do any kind of work other than everyday maintenance, you have to inform the court.
1: And so what was her initial ruling? This was like a month or two ago. And she says, say something like, if you bring something bigger than a refrigerator, you have to let me know because, you know, otherwise I will get pissed. So and over the holiday weekend, the 3-day holiday weekend, they decide to cut down about, 400 trees?
12: Yep. 460.
1: Mm-hmm. Jesus.
12: And these trees were given to the United States by Japan in 1910.
2: Mm-hmm.
12: Some of them are the originals. Like, there are not very many of the actual 1910 trees, but all of the other ones are kind of offshoots or,
2: They gave birth to the other trees, basically. Right. That's what trees do.
1: Right.
12: And over the last, 120 years or whatever, 110 years, they've been growing beautifully and they're amazing. So they're kind of more historic than the golf course, which wasn't built until like a couple decades after the trees were put in. Trump wants to rebuild this golf course. Everybody is like, obviously against it because
1: there's a couple key reasons too. A lot of the poorer people who are in the DC area, that's the golf course they go to because that's the one that's closest to downtown DC and to some of the poorer areas of DC. So if you are somebody who is a poor kid and they've had all kinds of stuff where you could get like stipends to go play and learn how to play golf, even if you are a really poor kid. Doesn't matter whether you're white, black, Hispanic, Asian, whatever.
2: You want to learn?
1: Right. Right. Because it's a public course and to help you out. It's not that he did it to any of the other ones. He did it to this one and he wants to make it a world-class course.
2: Well, if this
12: PGA certified
1: and
12: one.
1: Private. So he's taking something from the public and telling, oh, you poor suckers, too bad. I'm going to take this for me and my rich friends.
2: So beauty of this is like, so if he does that and then it sinks.
12: You want to know what he has done to try to keep it from sinking?
1: Oh, yeah.
2: Does he have buoys around it or something or little like floaties?
12: When he bulldozed the east wing of the White House, all of that debris.
2: Oh, yeah.
12: To the island.
2: Yeah.
12: Ton of it.
2: Yeah.
12: And what a big part of this lawsuit has been is what kind of toxic stuff is in there?
2: Asbestos and other things? Are you kidding me?
1: Right. And also the fact that all of that stuff then would go into the Potomac and there are other people down river and
12: Congratulations, Virginia.
1: Yeah. Well, look, but the judge, she had some words today and those words absolutely pissed off Stephen Miller, had the little twit in a fit. And Sarah has the details.

0: And of course, we have a good drink of the day. This one
1: is, it's yummy.
0: It's good.
1: That's, it is good.
0: Mm-hmm. That's a hint. If you know, you know. And if you don't, well, we'll tell you that in a little bit too. It's Tuesday night. Sarah Burris is here. Jody's here. I'm here. And you're here. Freshen your drink. Come on back.
2: We'll be right back after we pay some bills at the politics bar.
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5: When are millions of American voters going to put two and two together and realize
6: Election Day?
5: Yeah, well, I'm just in the long run, when are they going to realize that Republicans are nothing but trouble? Republicans are nothing but chaos when they're in control, and finally realize that we have to marginalize this party and not have them in control of the levers of power in this country anymore. Is that ever going to be a realization that they're going to come to?
6: Go ahead and get out the confetti now, and here's why. Because if you go back, you remember it was a dream to us to see his support fall below 30%.
5: Yeah.
6: His support has fallen below 30%.
5: Yeah.
6: We're talking about at least 10% of Republicans. I think a greater percentage now plan to either stay home or vote Democratic. It may be 20%. I've seen different figures on that. That alone gives us victory. Mm-hmm. We have the Democrats. We have 80% at last check of the independents. Put all that together and you're looking at a landslide. Last I heard, we have an 85% chance of winning the House and a 55% chance of winning majority in the Senate. I'd like to see that go higher. If we can get to 60%, kids, and this is where get out the vote becomes very important.
5: Yeah.
6: If we can get to 60 votes in the Senate, we can paralyze and imprison this administration.
5: Yeah.
6: And that is what we need like yesterday. And when are people going to wake up? I answer your question by positing, I think they already have. And I think, as I said earlier, they do so a new person or persons every day because of what he continues to do.
4: Bob Seska.
5: It's the Bob Seska Show. New episodes every Tuesday, Wednesday, Thursday, everywhere you get your podcasts and at BobSeskaShow.com.
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11: And me, Sean Smith-Pierce. 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
0: Tuesday night, here at the Politics Bar, we are in the middle of a very good story with the one and only Sarah Burris. Jody Hamilton is here. Me, Sean Smith-Pierce, I am here. We're glad you're here as well, although it may not be Tuesday night for you. Jody's playing Lonnie's jazz in the background, and Sarah's dancing a little bit. It's fine. It's all good. Look, if it's not Tuesday night for you, maybe it's Wednesday morning, maybe it's Thursday, whatever. You may be listening not on the radio, but on your podcast thing. 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

0: 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If you do the annual subscription, it's like $1.25. So there you go. By the way, you can also give that as a gift, and you can also do group subscriptions. Sorry.
1: Sean Louise.
0: I see the two of you, and immediately that's just something just, that's.
1: Sean Louise, don't Donald Trump you.
0: Oh my God, I am still like, what the hell, dude? Just admit that, you know, like you said, Jody.
1: He's a trisexual. I mean, just try it.
0: And that's fine. Look, he could do it from his 1980s perspective of, hey, you know, I mean, hey, I'm swinging and whatever.
1: He could be in that awful robe and that awful picture that we saw when he was lying down on that awful thing.
0: Yeah. Still, oh, I don't want to think of anything.
1: Remember
0: like
1: that?
0: Yeah, but the point is that he won't because he's
1: an
0: idiot.
1: 3 people married him.
2: Yeah.
1: Others have had with him.
0: Yes, but remember, some of them have not wanted to.
2: Yeah, some of them were unwilling.
1: That's also true. Some were sort of willing and others were not so much.
0: Yeah. Because he's awful. And so are some of the people like Stephen Miller, who he surrounds himself with. And we were talking about this before the break. So this whole thing with this golf course that's in D.C. and all of the trees, which go back to when Japan gave it to us over 100 years ago. And a judge said, don't touch them. Federal judge. Mm-hmm. And then over the weekend, Donald Trump had workers who I'm pretty sure these workers are contracted out.
1: Oh, I'm sure they are. And I'm sure they're not government workers. I have said this.
0: I said this to Rick Wilson earlier today. I said, look, here's the thing. I think they should arrest the workers. And people say, well, but wait a minute. And I said, because if you arrest the contractors, the actual workers, mm-hmm. just like if you arrest the contractors who are working on the illegal ballroom, mm-hmm. you arrest them, it's going to be, what's going to happen to them is it will be exactly what they have done with ICE at contracting and construction facilities all across the country, where suddenly ain't nobody showing up for work because people are like, hell, if I go there, it's going to be illegal. I'm going to be arrested. I ain't going there for nothing. Good. Now you are going to feel what you have done to everyone else. Good. Suffer. That's what I would like to say to Donald Trump. I don't know if it would actually help so much, but what this judge is doing, that might help. So you got the update on this. What does she do today?
2: Today, she basically has been trying to find who is responsible for this. Mm-hmm. And so,
0: like, who's the individual who is officially written off and said, go take the trees down. Right. Okay.
2: And she called a bunch of people into court and were like, did you do this? And they were like, no, it was them. It was this guy. And so there were lots of,
0: the Spider-Man pointing at each other. Right.
2: And so there was a dude who was supposed to come into court today from the Interior Department. I don't know if he showed up or not. Okay. I don't know if it moved forward, but basically the judge just said, I'm assigning a temporary restraining order. You can't touch anything, which is kind of when this all started, she came into this, with this approach of I'm trusting you. You're the government. I trust my government. Just do the right thing.
0: She was trying to be generous, and it's like with this regime, no.
2: And it's what has been interesting from Stephen Miller is first he didn't know the difference between the Constitution and a constitutional convention.
1: Oh my God!
2: Maybe because he didn't go to the right high school. I don't know.
1: Santa Monica High School is a good high school. I'm not going to disparage Santa Monica High. It's a very good school.
0: Well, maybe it wasn't the school so much as it was the learner or lack thereof.
1: There you go.
2: Maybe the reality is he couldn't get in.
0: Well,
2: to the private.
1: Yeah, Brett would be tough to get into.
0: Other than the fact that Katie has a kid, I mean, I'm just saying I would not, and don't let that anywhere near you.
1: Yeah, maybe he didn't pass the entrance exam to get into Brentwood.
0: Yeah.
2: Because that, I'm pretty sure that is on the citizenship questionnaire. So if all of these folks who have green cards and who want to get citizenship in the United States know that, and Stephen Miller doesn't know the difference, then at the very least, can we please have people who work in government who know what government is?
0: Well, is that too much? This is the thing. We all know the truth of the matter is Stephen Miller is a self hating Jew who also mm-hmm. hates black people and brown people and pretty much anybody who isn't as translucent as he is.
1: Well, who is?
2: And lost all of his hair pretty young.
0: Yeah. Well, he looks like he's, what, 68?
1: From an egg, you know.
0: Yes. And look, I mean, I'm sorry for those people. Look, my college roommate, when we were in college now, almost 30 years ago or so.
1: Oh, he's so young.
0: Yeah, whatever. Look, he got all the old parts because he had started to lose his hair. So he got all the old guy parts and he was always like, why don't I get the young guy parts? And we're always like, you know, gesturing at his forehead. And he was like, oh, F off. But the funny thing is that at some point in the last 30 years, probably about 25 years ago, he stopped losing his hair. It's about halfway back and it just stayed that way. So he's had, it's you know, no progression. He still has
2: come that forward.
0: There you go.
2: Like Donald Trump does.
0: There you go. Yeah. But that's, but I mean, my old roommate looks good. He now looks like a handsome, distinguished gentleman. Stephen Miller is always going to look ugly and nasty.
1: Evil.
0: And part of what makes him evil is the fact that whether or not he knows what the citizenship is and whether he knows the difference between, you know,
1: the Constitution and the Constitutional Convention.
0: Right. Yeah. The fact
2: he likes to hurt people. Yes. He likes to hurt people.
1: Mm-hmm. He is sociopathic like Pete Hegseth with the live streaming thing that they want to do.
0: Oh, that's disgusting. Yeah, that is. We can talk about that, too. But so Stephen Miller was really pissed at this judge. Is
2: super, super furious.
1: Why?
2: And his. Because he said that judges, there's what he said is I must have missed that part in the Constitutional Convention that said that judges have the right to decide things about golf courses or something.
1: They do have the right to decide things about a lot of things.
0: Yeah.
2: Well, what's interesting is
0: their job
2: is
0: to judge the law.
2: When the judge comes in and puts like has an order, you have to follow that order. Otherwise, right. You end up in contempt and go to jail.
0: Mm-hmm. And that's what she threatened this last time too, isn't it?
2: Is yes,
0: that she
2: does.
0: Said that if they violate this next time, she will take somebody from Interior, grab their ass, and put them in jail. And
2: I'm really hoping that she will go through the process to find who really did. Yeah. Do this because it seemed like that was what she was doing yesterday, is trying to figure out who it is she was going to hold in contempt.
0: Right.
2: The important piece of this that I learned yesterday is if someone is held in criminal contempt, a president can pardon them.
0: Right.
2: If it's civil contempt, they can't.
0: Right.
2: Yep. You just get to sit in jail and be like,
0: yep, exactly.
1: Didn't Judy Miller sit in jail?
0: Judy Miller, yeah.
1: Reporter?
0: Yeah, for New York Times. Yeah,
2: until she would talk. And mm-hmm. and they call it, what is it, like the cell with keys, like where basically it's like you have the keys to get yourself out, but you have to follow the court order.
0: Right.
2: And so.
0: And in this case, more than likely, what the judge in this case with the trees would say
1: civil.
0: Is you signed off on it. Who told you to violate my order? And if they keep saying, well, I can't say, then she'd say, then you get to sit your ass in that small ass room until you do say. Mm-hmm. And if it ends up that it's Doug Burgum, then she can mm-hmm. drag Doug Burgum in and say, why did you violate the law?
1: And she can also charge them money.
0: Oh,
2: yes.
0: Yeah. I love the exponential fees. Those are always fun. Mm-hmm. Exponential fees are things
1: $1,000 a day or $1,000 a week or whatever it is.
0: Oh, no. Exponential fees are even better than that, Jody. Exponential fees are, I'm going to charge you $8 for every hour that you don't do this on an exponential rate. So at the first hour, it's $8. The next hour, it's $64.
1: Right.
0: It suddenly climbs up. Those are the kinds of fees. I believe a judge threatened Musk with one of those kind of fees, and it took him about 2 days, and he went, never mind, never mind. Because exponential fees will suddenly go up into the trillions and quadrillions and like take all of his money. And so he was like, never mind, you win.
1: Right.
0: That's one of those where it's like, yeah. And those are the kinds of things that I want to see judges do to these. I am looking forward to when Democrats, I do think Democrats are going to win the House. I do think Democrats are going to win the Senate. And I want Democrats to pick leaders for the House and the Senate positions who are not going to take any crap off of anybody. that they are going to immediately say, we are taking back all the tariff power because we can. In this little document called the Constitution that says it belongs to us.
1: Not the convention, the actual Constitution.
0: See, Jody knows the difference, unlike Stephen Miller. So anyway, so, but yeah, I want to see them do that. I want to see them say, here's the War Powers Act, and we've passed it in both the House and the Senate with bipartisan numbers.
1: And they will.
0: And they will. And then say, if you're not going to push it through, Donald, then we are going to take the power that we have over the budget and take all that money back. Oh, and by the way, Russ Vogt, you are coming up immediately for contempt of Congress and for potential impeachment. Oh, and also keg breath. You, sir, I'm sorry, you killed how many little girls to start all of this out?
1: Oh, no, the boat strikes alone.
2: Oh, yeah, the boat strikes alone will get you to The Hague.
0: That too. Pretty quickly. So, because that will suddenly have. And the other thing is, I heard something from Sherrod Brown in Ohio that I was a little bit disappointed in, but not surprised at. And I think Sherrod can change because Sherrod supported both impeachments of Donald Trump last time. And somebody asked him this time, and he said, I don't support an impeachment. I think what he's saying is that he doesn't support impeachment right off the bat.
1: Right now. Let's wait a minute.
0: Right,
2: well,
0: exactly.
2: I think, too, like that one of the things that Republicans did whenever Biden was in office is Republicans tried to do the small, like the lower down the tier impeachment.
1: Yeah, Mayorkas.
2: It's like, we're going to get rid of cabinet officials. And I don't think that that's, I mean, you're right about Russell Vogt and Hegseth. I've actually been hearing that Hegseth is going to be thrown under the bus after the election, which seems really stupid to me.
0: No. You and I have been hearing the same thing from different sources, and this is the first time that we have talked about this. This is literally the first time right here on the air that you and I, because I've been hearing the same thing from other sources. Maybe some of them are the same, but I think most of my sources and your sources are slightly different. And I've been hearing the same thing because there are a number of Republicans in Congress,
1: don't
0: in the
1: like
0: House,
1: them,
0: and
1: man.
0: They don't like Hegseth either, and they would love to be able to get out of the Iran war a lot easier.
1: Yep.
0: And Hegseth just keeps digging, and then he's doing the whole thing of, hey, let's shoot somebody on live TV, and they're like,
1: Somebody in a wheelchair on live TV.
2: A paralyzed dude who is a criminal. A paralyzed criminal in a wheelchair. Like, come on.
0: Right.
1: Okay,
2: what does that look like?
1: Bullets?
2: Yeah.
1: Hitting something metal?
0: And Republican, and Republican members of Congress are like, dude, do you know how hard you are making this for us?
2: Yeah.
0: And Hegseth is like, I don't care. I'm going to do what I want.
1: He's a bloodthirsty sociopath.
0: Well, yeah. And he's also still nothing more than a half-drunken weekend Fox jock. I'll just be honest and say that. And
1: I saw the skateboard get him in the nuts. It was hilarious.
0: I'm glad you saw that. Sarah, obviously, can you stick around for the second hour, please, please, please?
2: Sure.
0: Yes, we love that. Sarah Burris taking us with 2 hours on this Two for Tuesday, which is awesome. Jody's here. I'm here. Sarah's here. You're here. We still got to do the drink of the day.
1: We do.
0: And we have lots more politics to talk about. So freshen up your drink here at the top of the hour. We'll come back. Hang on.
3: We'll be right back after we pay some bills at the politics bar.
4: I'm Rick Smith, and this is Labor History in Two.
5: On this day in labor history, the year was 1933. That was the day garment factory owners locked out dressmakers in several shops throughout Los Angeles. The women garment workers, overwhelmingly Mexican, had been organizing with the ILGWU for over a month. They began conducting strikes at selected shops the previous month to press their demands. The women wanted union recognition, a 35-hour work week, end to homework, shop floor committees, a guaranteed wage, and more. Historian Douglas Monroy observed that their demands reflected the harsh working conditions that they faced. It was a volatile, competitive seasonal industry. Businesses worked tirelessly to undercut each other and job out the work. Women workers were routinely unemployed or underemployed, subject to widespread wage theft and discrimination. They were frustrated by promises of the new Industrial Recovery Act, which promised the right to organize but held no provisions for enforcement. Employers flaunted the new legislation and continued to discharge workers for union activity. When the employers forced a lockout, Local 96 looked to the AFL's Central Labor Council to sanction a general dressmakers' strike, which started 4 days later on October 12th. As many as 3,000 Latina strikers maintained solid picket lines despite dozens of arrests. ILGWU organizer Rose Posada arrived from New York to help with food distribution and packing the picket lines. The rank-and-file leadership produced a bilingual strike bulletin and made daily radio announcements. The strike ended in arbitration that conceded few gains to the garment workers. But the women of Local 96 continued to organize throughout the Los Angeles area. They led a series of strikes that would eventually win the closed shop.
4: Labor History in 2 brought to you by the Illinois Labor History Society and The Rick Smith Show.
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7: To say the 2026 Pacific Basin hurricane season is active is an understatement.
8: Multiple simultaneous hurricanes batter U.S. coasts and set a new record in the Pacific.
9: He needs to understand who the good guys are in this disagreement and who the bad guys are, and it's not even close.
8: Bipartisan backlash grows against Trump's surprise easing of sanctions on Russian diesel. Plus,
10: the National Park Service cut down 430 trees here over the weekend.
8: Furious judge halts administration's destruction of a public golf course in D.C.
11: All of that fury and more straight ahead. From BradBlog.com, I'm Brad Friedman.
8: And I'm Desi Doyen.
11: Stand by for 6 minutes of independent green news, politics, analysis, and snarky comment.
9: But I do believe there's a legitimate case for saying the president's not following the law.
11: Oh, that's great, Tom Tillis. Please let me know when there's a legitimate case that he's following the law. This is your Green News Report. Okay, Desi Doyen, it has been quite a weekend with, I don't know, at least three hurricanes of various types affecting the U.S. in one way or another.
8: Yes, there is a whole lot of storming going on. First, Hurricane Isaias, feeding off record warm Gulf of Mexico waters, struck the Florida Panhandle on Friday as a Category 2 storm, killing at least 4 people and knocking out power to nearly a million as it traveled hundreds of miles inland. Then on Saturday, over in the Pacific, Hurricane Rachel made landfall in northern Baja California, triggering torrential rainfall and flash flooding in Southern California into Arizona, with some desert areas getting 1 to 2 years worth of rain in just a few hours.
11: Well, in truth, they can use it.
8: And as we go to air, Hurricane Simon is buzzsawing its way up Mexico's Pacific coast. Now, if it seems to you that the Pacific Ocean has generated an unusually high number of storms this year...
11: It does seem that way to me.
8: You're right.
11: Oh.
8: On Sunday, the Eastern Pacific officially cracked the top spot for the most active Pacific hurricane season ever observed. 21 storms so far
11: Wow.
8: that have caused major damage from Hawaii to Mexico to the southwestern U.S. 19 of those storms have intensified into a major Category 3 or stronger, fueled by record warm ocean temperatures, with the Super El Nino stacking on top of existing ocean heat due to man-made global warming. And the season isn't even over yet.
11: I think a lot of people think about hurricane season. They think about the Atlantic season. Hey, don't sleep on the Pacific this year.
8: Yeah, no kidding. By the way, Hurricane Isaias over in the Gulf of Mexico stopped work on nearly 3/4 of oil production in the region, further raising gas prices in the U.S. And speaking of high fuel prices, Donald Trump on Sunday announced he was suspending sanctions on Russian diesel fuel and a surprise energy ceasefire between Russia and Ukraine, while he demanded that Ukraine stop its defensive attacks on Russia's oil refineries.
11: And it doesn't seem that Ukraine knew anything about this ceasefire.
8: That's right. All of it was a surprise to Ukrainian President Volodymyr Zelensky, who noted that Russia has continued its nonstop missile strikes on Ukraine's energy infrastructure. Trump's surprise move garnered bipartisan backlash from world leaders, Democrats, and even some Republicans who say it violates the Russian sanctions law that Trump signed just a few weeks ago and is helping to fund Russia's war machine. Here's Fox News host Brian Kilmeade.
12: Which is in violation, I thought, of the bill that they just signed, of Lindsey Graham's bill, that if you buy any energy from Russia, you're going to get sanctioned and tariffed. Are we going to tariff ourselves? It would be the biggest mistake of his administration to work with Russia. That is the modern Hitler of our generation.
8: And market experts say the move will do little to alleviate global diesel shortages that are primarily caused by Trump's war on Iran.
11: Yeah, there's that too.
8: In other news, the Massachusetts Attorney General's office, as part of its climate deception lawsuit against oil giant Exxon, last week released previously undisclosed internal company documents showing Exxon executives back in 1988 deliberated tactics to protect the company's revenue against any global efforts to mitigate climate change. And finally, a federal district judge in Washington, D.C. on Monday ordered the Trump administration to halt work on a project overhauling the historic public municipal East Potomac golf course in Washington, D.C. The judge excoriated the administration for chopping down 430 mature trees from the public's land over the weekend after the judge explicitly ordered the administration not to make any irreversible changes to the course. Preservationists and golfers sued to stop Trump from altering public parkland that he does not own, and that litigation continues.
11: For much more on all of those stories and the ones we couldn't get to today, check out our website at greennews.bradblog.com. I'm Brad Friedman.
8: And I'm Desi Doyen.
11: And this has been your Green News Report.
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0: Smith Pierce and Jody Hamilton.
1: Hour number two. Hour dos.
2: Duh.
1: Dva.
3: Me.
1: Ithnane.
2: Po.
1: This many.
2: Okay.
1: I won deuces tonight. Yes. Look, it's number two in however many languages we knew. And right now, there are two incredibly brilliant women hanging with me. Of course, you know the wonderful Jody Hamilton, one of your co-hosts here, and me, Sean Smith-Pierce. But of course, we have the wonderful and talented Sarah Burris, these days hanging with the folks at Alternet, who are very glad to have her services, which we're very glad about that. So thank you, by the way, for coming in and hanging out with us here. Hopefully, you guys joined us in hour one. If not, don't worry, we'll get you on the podcast. We'll talk about that in a little bit. Thank you, by the way, if you are joining us on the radio from great stations like the Detour Talk in Tennessee or WCPT, AM 820 in Chicago. Maybe you're listening on Georgia Now Radio in Atlanta and Greater Georgia, or maybe you are listening on AM 950 Minneapolis, St. Paul, or on Progressive Voices Radio worldwide, wherever you happen to be. Speaking of Georgia, by the way, I did mention Georgia Now in there. Did y'all see the little thing down in Georgia last night, the debate that wasn't a debate?
2: Roller coaster? Oh, no, the debate.
1: Well, there's the roller coaster, too. We got a story on that in the news on tap, too. But no, the debate that wasn't.
2: It was brilliant.
1: Keisha Lance Bottoms showed up anyway. We have that right there in the graphic on the front page today. And
2: brilliant of her to do that.
1: At one point, the moderator basically said, okay, so address the empty podium as though he were there, and then basically answer the question that you would have asked her, or you know, what the response you believe he would have given. I'm like, she had all the time. He was just out avoiding the debate like a coward.
4: That's the way debates should be. If somebody doesn't show up, then that person gets the whole hour. Yep. Yeah.
1: I've said to every Democrat and some of the Democrats that are out there, some Democrats, we had Annie Andrews here and she basically suggested that. And then finally, Lindsay's sister showed up and acted a fool and was an idiot and, you know, kind of stuffed her foot in her mouth. But Annie Andrews was totally willing to go on and do the debate all by herself, just like Keisha Lance Bottoms did. If, Lindsay's sister didn't show up. So I'm like, Annie's doing great in South Carolina. There are a lot of Democrats doing really, really,
2: in states
1: really well
2: you don't there. Expect.
1: Yeah.
4: Yeah. South Carolina is going to be like one of those ones you need to watch on election night.
2: Yeah.
4: It's East Coast. And so it's going to have polls close first.
1: Yes.
4: And if it is close, then
1: where are you watching? Florida, South Carolina,
2: North Carolina.
1: North Carolina should
4: Ohio.
1: Be pretty good. Ohio.
2: Kansas,
1: but that's Kansas. That gets into some of the little bit later. The early stuff because I think North Carolina's polls close? Oh yeah, Maine too for that matter. Yeah, yeah,
4: yeah. But North Carolina's over.
2: Yeah.
1: Oh yeah, it is. Cooper's got it, which is great.
2: Cooper's
1: We've got some of that stuff in the election land section. Second round of the news on tap. So, look, two Senate rating changes today from MS Now, both in favor of Democrats. Kansas and Minnesota races. Both going towards the Democrat.
2: My maybe cousin, Mr. Hamilton. We
1: in
2: don't
1: Kansas.
2: Know.
1: It's possible. Look,
2: he has my nose, so it's possible.
1: Republicans are sending money to places like Kansas and Nebraska. Oh, by the way, the crypto firms are the ones who are sending money to Nebraska. So for all of you who like, who want to see Prickets, that stands for Pete Ricketts. I'm sorry. I just usually put it together. Prickets. Sarah's laughing at me. What?
2: Disease.
1: That's usually how it goes. It is. He's a disease. Ricketts is a disease. I mean, also, he's guy who's currently in the Senate, but Ricketts is a disease. And he is awful as far as representing Nebraskans go. So just saying, you should vote for the independent. If you're in Nebraska, that's my advice. Take it as you wish. But we've got
4: I just want people to vote. Please
2: vote.
4: Go to the polls. Even if you're in North Carolina, where the Republicans have abandoned the state, or Georgia, where they've also...
1: Let's see. They've started to abandon. They abandoned the governor's race. Where was that? Is it Michigan? I think they've started to. They've started to abandon
4: maybe
1: house races.
4: They've abandoned a couple of house races. Yeah,
2: They have.
4: Jersey, Iowa first.
1: Yeah,
4: they pulled out of the Iowa first.
1: Yes, they did. Yes.
2: Right.
1: We've got some stories on that in the news on tap today as well. So you guys can look if you're wondering where some of the details on some of this are. I want to see Democrats go all in. And I want to see Democrats pick up as many seats as possible. Mm-hmm. And then I want to see Democrats push and go as far as they can go. That should be the goal, I would think. I mean, call me crazy. I could be wrong, but
4: Well, one of the things I wrote about over the weekend, because I've been working nonstop for a little while, is is it really kind of seems like the Senate hasn't, like, Democrats in the Senate have been more asleep at the wheel than they should be about this. Like, and I had heard, I can't even remember which pundit was talking about it, but they made a good point where they said, you know, it doesn't really matter if you've won 235 seats versus 250 seats in the House. The House is pretty much won. As long as people show up to vote, it's pretty much won.
1: Right.
2: The Senate.
4: What you really should do is focus on the Senate, because if you can win some of these red states, then you cut a senator from a red state for the next 6 years, and can Alito and can Thomas hold on for 6 years?
1: You got a piece, I think you wrote over at Alternate, that was talking about that, I believe. Yeah?
4: Yeah. And I think that was one of the weekend pieces that I did. But yeah, it was one of those things where I was just like, oh God, this needs to be, folks need to talk about this more.
1: Yeah, absolutely.
4: I mean, the other piece of this too is that like back in the day when back in my day, when we had to walk uphill both ways to do GOTD in the snow. Yeah. You really would kick off campaign season. Like, you would start working really, really hard after Labor Day.
1: Yes.
2: Right.
4: This year, it seems like it has been getting earlier and earlier, but this year it really feels like opinions solidified in June and July.
1: Yes.
4: So all of this end of the cycle money that Republicans are dumping in, and I would argue that Democrats are dumping in, I don't feel like it's going to move anything. And there's polling that shows there's no real movement for Republicans.
1: It's different. I don't know if what you're hearing from your sources on this. This is one of these things where, you know, having done the on the ground stuff that you and I have done, what I am hearing is that the money the Democrats are spending, they're putting just enough in some places.
2: It's specific.
1: Into the media.
4: It's not just ads.
1: Well, right. But they're putting enough in that Republicans aren't giving it a second look. But where Democrats are actually putting most of their quiet money is on the ground, is getting people
4: out. Which is out. Where it should be at this time.
1: Well, right. But the typical thing when it gets to this point is, if you have a pile of money, is throw it at the TV. Throw it at the TV. And it's like, well,
4: that's so old school.
1: Right. And it doesn't work anymore.
2: Threw money to Portland, Oregon for Portland.
1: Oh, I love that. I love that. That they were trying to, we've got that story in the news on tap too. Republican Super PAC mixes up Portland, spends money on ads meant to help Maine Senator Susan Collins. Instead of spending it in Portland, Maine, they spend it in Portland, Oregon.
2: I need to ask my cousins that live up there.
1: Chef's kiss.
4: I guarantee you the ad buy for Portland, Oregon is significantly higher than in Portland, Maine. Like, how much money did you blow through before you were like, this seems awful expensive?
1: This is
2: $25,000.
1: Yeah. You and I were talking this here last week, 2 weeks ago, Jody. Remember the difference in the ad spending?
2: Yeah.
1: So Republicans, the whole thing they were trying to push through earlier this year in court was they were trying to get that, outside super PACs could be treated like the parties.
4: Yeah.
1: Because normally, if it's a candidate spend, the candidates get the best rate, and then the parties get an okay rate, and then it's super PACs that have to basically pay full price.
2: Normal rate.
1: Right, exactly.
2: Yeah.
1: And Republicans were like, oh, they were trying to get the super PACs treated, and it didn't. And the reason why is because most of Republicans' dark money has been run through the super PACs, because they go, see, nobody can see us. Yes, but they're having to pay full price.
2: Full price.
1: For all this advertising.
2: Oregon.
1: And they're putting it into television ads. And for those of us who know the entertainment stuff, this is where you and I come in, because you and I have talked about this any number of times over the last year, Jody. How many people actually have TV, whether it's broadcast, cable, or over the air, about 50% of the United States at the most?
2: I mean, I just started watching my news stories because they're back because the fall season has started.
1: Right.
2: And I did see some of the propaganda ads that Donald put out.
1: Right.
2: I also saw it on Hulu, by the way. So it's not just.
1: It's not. They're not just doing broadcasts. They're also doing OTT, over the top, which is your Hulu, your YouTube TV,
2: because Hulu podcast, is also ABC and Disney and You know, it's all that. So, but it's like, I really don't want to watch that. You know.
1: And people just forward through some of those ads anyway. But that's just why the TV ads don't work. The TV ads don't work the way that they used to.
4: Yeah.
2: No, not anymore. They worked maybe in the 70s, 80s, and 90s.
1: And 2000s, but
2: early 2000s, but now everybody's like, no, I'm going to walk out. I'm going to go get something to drink. I'm mm-hmm. going to go pee. I'm going to go do what I need to do
1: right.
2: while this BS is going on my TV machine that I don't want to watch.
1: Right. Yep.
4: Yeah. The only ads that really make a difference is the weird ones.
1: the ones that make you sit up and think or look or
4: was it, who was it? Was it Idaho? There's a dude who made it look like a 90s computer, like local computer store ad.
2: Call that.
4: Okay. Oh my God. It was so funny. And
1: I missed that one.
4: It was one of those things, that it, when it looks sort of like they made it look old and right. kind of
1: grainy,
4: like wavy. Yeah, grainy, but wavy. And
2: 90s
4: yeah.
2: weren't grainy, but go on.
4: and not high def, you know, full box.
2: Right.
4: And and so it, and dot metrics printer kind of looking letters.
2: That works.
4: So, and he
2: paper, you know.
1: Yeah.
4: And he had a computer on his desk that had the full, big, huge box guy, you know, for the monitor. And I was like, man, I haven't seen one of those in a minute. And so, yeah, it was one of those ads where I was just like, that's funny. That's a good one. There's been a couple of ads this cycle that have been good. Ossoff has a good one right now from a three-time, amazing. Yeah, three-time Trump voter.
1: It was and a trucker. I think I saw that one.
4: It was a trucker.
1: Yeah.
4: That was such a good ad.
1: And he's just, you know, he has his truck and he's showing about how expensive the diesel is and how yeah. it's like 300 gallons and you're sitting there thinking this is going to be some MAGA guy waxing poetic about yeah. how he loves Donald Trump. And it gets to the end and he's like, that's why I like Senator John. He just gets crap done and he doesn't mess around. And you know, and
2: you mean Hotakus Finch?
1: Yeah. I don't think this guy would call him Hotakus Finch. I don't think he's like Donald Trump, you know, grabbing, you know, talking about other guys' asses. I don't think this trucker is one probably of those. Not. And if he cupping is, that's fine. I'm not going to yuck his young.
2: But. Nether regions.
1: Yeah, exactly. Yeah. Yeah, no, no. So, yeah, no, there have been some good ones. I saw one too. But I just, you know, I'm looking at this going where they spend the money and how the money is spent. And well, obviously, we've talked a lot about the campaign stuff. We should talk about some of the other stuff that's in the politics, though.
2: Because, drink, but not it's not enough time now.
1: Oh, no, no. We'll do the drink of the day in the next segment because Sarah's hanging okay, with us, which man. Is good. And then we can talk about Donald's many foreign failures, his treasonous oil deal, basically how you know the Ukrainians are kind of like, you know what? Yeah, we don't really actually need you anymore. Yeah, they're giving him the whole aviary. Absolutely. Yeah, like birds all around. Exactly.
2: I had two on my shirt yesterday, and I got two more today.
1: Yeah, exactly. Sarah and Jody are giving all the bird fingers. Like I said, a full aviary to Donald Trump on the whole, you know, kissing Putin's butt thing. We'll talk about that. We do have that drink of the day. We did tell you it was good. It is.
2: It is good.
1: It is. It is good. In fact, it's so good. It you have to use two M's for it. An M
2: exactly.
1: and an M. Anyway, we'll get to that in just a minute here.
2: It's deuces.
1: Hey, well, yeah, we did deuces already. I won tonight. Jody will win later in the week. I promise. I swear she will. We don't plan it. Anyway, look. Freshen your drink. Come right back. It's Tuesday night here at the Politics Bar.
0: We'll be right back after we pay some bills at the Politics Bar.
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5: Bob Seska.
6: The first architect for Ballroom resigned after warning that the preliminary design violated safety codes.
2: Right.
7: Well, weren't they talking about like 6-inch thick diamond glass windows or something ridiculous?
6: It was ridiculous.
2: No, they weren't putting in even like fire exits.
6: That's right. Donald was opposed to the fire exits. And you know what his response to the architect? And the architect's like, hey, you know, you have to make sure you're up to fire code on this thing. He was like, no, I am the code.
8: I am the law!
2: Okay, so he doesn't want fire exits. Mm-hmm. So imagine what the electricity is going to be like in there. If code doesn't matter, you know, I mean, it's really going to be easy for me to tear down that and the arch because it's going to be shoddily built.
6: I know, with
7: the
6: your
7: Transformers arch.
6: The like Transformers
7: to a, yeah, flying armored something or other.
6: Just a matter of time.
7: These are the ideas of a 10-year-old child.
6: They are.
7: A spoiled, mean 10-year-old.
2: Yeah.
6: Yep.
2: Makes Cartman look nice.
6: Mm-hmm. That's what I keep saying. Like, all of his vanity projects he's going to see if he can make them transform into robots that all snap together to form one large robot. I mean, he was joking the other day about adding his head to Mount Rushmore.
7: No, he's actually asked the governor of South Dakota to get that project moving.
6: That's right.
2: No.
6: And that would, of course, destroy Mount Rushmore. Not just because his head would be on there, but because Mount Rushmore can't take another head. There's already a giant crack through the Washington head. There's no room for one more head. It won't bear the weight of it. But he doesn't care. He doesn't care.
2: No, he does not.
6: He'll say it's vandals. He'll say the radical left Dems went out there with
7: when the entire
6: dynamite
7: face gives way. Yeah.
6: Yeah. Right. Bob Seska. It's the Bob Seska Show. New episodes every Tuesday, Wednesday, Thursday, everywhere you get your podcasts and at BobSeskaShow.com.
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1: It is a 2 for Tuesday night here at the Politics Bar, and Cerberus is here for both hours. 2 for Tuesday. See? Look at that. Look, woohoo! She's super new, and in fact, we're going to do the drink of the day now because we hadn't gotten to it yet.
2: No.
1: I mean, we could do it in the last segment, you know, but whatever. Look, we want to make sure that you guys know what the drink of the day is. If you missed the drink of the day because you were expecting it earlier and you ducked out and came back,
2: hey,
1: best way not to miss
2: things
1: it.
2: Happen.
1: Well, exactly. You know, kids, you know, bark, dogs howl. Well, dogs bark, kids howl, whatever. Anyway, I'm sorry, I got confused, just like the new press secretary. Anyway.
2: Well, she has kids that she doesn't know that they're her kids, and the president is her husband.
1: Oh,
2: it's a whole thing.
1: We'll talk, but she's an amateur. But anyway, look, we're professionals here, so if you want to make sure to not miss out on the drink of the day, the best thing you can do is subscribe at thepoliticsbar.com. Mm-hmm. $6 a month gets you the podcast, gets you the news on tap, and it gets you the drink of the day. And today, the drink, this one's dirty.
2: It is.
1: And it has, well, it's not like yesterday. We had Aleister Crowley yesterday, Sarah. He was the inspiration for the drink yesterday. If you know his history, he's like Rick James
2: Interesting.
1: Freaky. Yeah.
4: Nice.
1: Yeah. I mean, you know, basically he was a trisexual. He would try anything multiple times, and he did, which is fine. But
2: a man.
1: Exactly. Today's drink also involves sex because we're at a bar and why not? Jody, what is the drink of the day and what is the inspiration for it today?
2: It's called a Dirty M&M Sex Cocktail.
1: Exactly. It's inspired by
2: National M&M Day.
1: Which is a little bit more wholesome than the name of the drink, but still, it's pretty good. Jody's favorite M&M commercial is in there.
2: It is.
1: We have that.
2: Because J.K. Simmons and my friend Billy West are the guys in it when Santa sees them. You do exist, and they all pass out.
1: Yeah, I love that
2: That's my favorite
4: That's
2: one.
4: A good one. That's a good one.
1: We also have the one voiced by Cree Summer of A Different World, mm-hmm. both the original show and the new one. The one where she still has, it's the green M&M with the F me boots, as Tucker Carlson would call her. Yeah, that's I don't know what Tucker Carlson's deal is with
2: or
1: the green
2: M&M. Shane Gillis, whatever his name is.
1: Yeah, it is a little weird. He's weird too on that. By the way, trick question. How many M&M colors are there? Anybody know?
2: I'm going to go with
4: yellow, green, red, blue. Is brown technically a cover?
1: Well, yes. Remember there was brown and there was tan, but they took the tan back and then they put the tan back in. Technically, there are 17 available colors.
2: 17?
1: Plus, you can get custom colors. I think there's I think there's like if you do custom, because you can go on like M&M's online or whatever. And get them in like a whole huge range of colors. You have to pay extra for them. You can get them with little faces printed on them. You can get different words.
4: They'll print stuff on them, like your name or your initials or something. Yeah, do you guys know what M&M stands for?
1: Yes, M&M. Yeah,
2: the people that started the company.
1: Mm-hmm. Forrest Mars Sr. and the founder of Mars Incorporated, and Bruce Murray, the son of Mars rival William
4: Hershey.
1: Murray. Right. Here's the thing. Why did he have to work with, why did Bruce Murray of Hershey's have to work with Forrest Mars?
4: This sounds like a joke.
1: No.
2: It's a Jeopardy question at this point.
4: A priest kind of. And a Jew walk into a bar.
1: No. It's an actual event. It was an actual historical event. Mm-hmm. This particular event, I won't say.
4: Was it a bet?
1: A similar event happened twice in the 20th century. We even labeled them one and two.
2: Yeah, we did.
4: Oh, the wars?
1: World War II. Because
4: I was hoping it was the World Fair, because that's way more fun.
1: Oh, yeah.
2: It
1: no.
2: isn't it?
1: But World War II happened, and Hershey's happened to have all of the control of the chocolate.
2: My mom remembers that.
1: Right.
4: Oh my God.
1: And that's why they had to work together, basically, is because they're like, hey, I want to do this thing and you know, whatever, and I'll back you up on whatever you want. So we got the details there. For those of you who are like, whoa, that's a cool story. I know. We put those that's in the drink of the day every day, right?
4: And that's going to be on Jeopardy one of these days.
1: Yeah.
2: It is.
1: Why not? It'd be fun. Jody, how do we make a dirty M&M sex cocktail?
2: Okay. First off, when I showed Lonnie the picture, he goes, is that a cupcake?
1: It does kind of look like the drink.
2: It does,
1: kinda,
2: doesn't you know, it?
1: It kind of. I mean, you know, and you can just eat the top if you want to. I mean,
2: scoop it up in with a spoon.
1: Right.
2: Okay, so what you're going to need
4: or
2: is
4: just stick your face in it.
1: Yeah,
2: just harder.
1: Right.
2: Go for it. Okay, so you're going to need a pre-chilled rocks glass, a shaker, some ice, a 1/2 ounce of chocolate vodka,
1: mm-hmm.
2: a 1/2 ounce of creme de cacao,
1: mm-hmm.
2: a 1/2 ounce of amaretto. So it's a very sweet drink.
4: Yeah.
1: Very boozy drink. Yep.
2: Yes, girl. This is a chick drink. So it's have some boys drink and go, can you handle that?
1: I would.
2: 1 ounce of 1/2 and 1/2, mm-hmm. 1/2 ounce of chocolate syrup, whipped cream, and M&M's candies.
1: Right.
2: What you're going to do is you're going to get all the ingredients except the whipped cream and the M&M's to your shaker with ice. Shake all that until it's cold. Pour it into your glass and top it with whipped cream and the M&M's, and it looks very yummy.
1: Yeah, and look, Lonnie was not wrong. It does kind of look like a little bit of a cupcake.
2: It kind of looks like a cupcake, doesn't it?
1: Yeah. Yeah, it's good. Look, if you guys miss any part of the drink, and think about it, you know, you got trick-or-treating, you're going to take your parental or auntie uncle tax from the kids, and you're going to grab one of those bags of M&M's, And just saying, you know, now you'll be able to be like,
2: the kids don't grab the M&Ms. We have a drink for you.
1: Well, look, well, you can take it because you can go, hey, look, adult tax. It's just, you know, take it. Anyway, if you miss any part of the drink of the day, you guys know what to do.
2: It's a hardcore drink, kids. So, I mean, exactly. It's going to give you a hangover because it's very sweet.
1: Go subscribe at thepoliticsbar.com and you will get the recipes for those. Recipe for Disaster is brewing over in Europe and actually here too. We were joking about this earlier. So, the first round of the news on tap, Donald's many foreign failures. Donald's oil deal is treasonous. It just is. We talked about this yesterday. You and I did, Jody. But you, I, and Sarah were talking about this earlier. One of the reasons that I love what you do, wherever you have worked, is oftentimes, Sarah, you write these pieces that everybody else that we know in the mainstream is like, you know, if the thing is, you know, Donald Trump grabbed a moose and humped him. And you're like, that should be the title of the story. That should be the headline, is Donald Trump grabbed a moose and humped him in public. That is this story. That's the headline.
2: He humped a flag.
1: Yeah, right, right. Okay, but here's the thing. Everybody else who was writing about it, the New York Times would say, Donald Trump conveniently stood awkwardly next to a flag.
2: Or hugged it.
4: Yeah,
1: and you're like,
4: embrace.
1: You're like, somewhat. No, he was like humping the flag.
2: He was.
1: Right. And you're like, where am I going to find, you know, because honestly, when you want to give articles to your friends, you would like to give an article to your friends that actually tells what happened. And you stereotypically, Sarah, will write the article that everybody else should have written where it says, you know, Donald Trump grabbed the flag and humped it. And left his mark. Only you wouldn't say left his mark. You would actually, but we're on the radio, so we won't go into the details.
2: Yeah.
1: That's just it. Like the Washington Post would say, left his mark. You know, LA Times might say, left a stain.
4: You know? I would have been a little more coy about it, but, you know.
1: Yeah, but
4: it would have also been funny.
1: Yeah, but yeah, and you're direct about it. And it's one of those where it's just, I hate that about some of the people that we work with in the media, that they're saying
4: that's
1: about
4: too
1: this.
4: Too short.
2: Yeah.
1: Well, and also, why not say, if the word is lie, lie. If the word is crime, this deal with Russia is illegal. So let's say it's illegal. And also, if we're paying Russia and Russia is paying Iran and we're at war with Iran, then the person who made the deal to pay Russia, to pay Iran, to fire things at us and our allies is a traitor and they are committing treason. By definition. So let's just call it a treasonous oil deal because it is.
2: Yep.
4: It probably won't move through. There are some members of Congress who are like, nah.
1: Yeah, even some Republicans. And I agree with you. But I look at it and I go, plus, here's the thing. Anybody forget who we have next door? Canada? Good friends?
2: Oh, have a little so bit of an accent. Oil that we could get.
1: Yeah.
2: From them?
1: All we got to do, first of all we have to do is have a government that will say, oh, we're so sorry. They'll understand.
2: Sorry.
1: Right. And well,
4: what's that, a booty?
1: Yeah.
2: Oh, yeah. Exactly.
1: Yeah. But also,
12: I love the Canadians.
1: They are. They're great. And we have our Canadian listeners and we love you guys. We're not making fun of you. We love you because look, it's very simple. We can get more oil faster, better quality, cheaper from Canada.
2: Uh-huh.
1: It's closer, which makes the cost cheaper.
2: Yeah.
1: Why the hell is Donald? Plus, there's not that much. Who was it? I can't even remember who I was interacting with online.
2: 300,000 barrels, which is 12 hours of fuel for us.
4: Yeah, it's half a day.
1: How do we measure oil in the United States? Well, what is the measurement they use?
2: Oh, they do tons in Russia. But we do
4: barrels.
2: Barrels.
1: Right. And yet, what did Donald say when he said that, when he announced
2: it? Tons.
1: So I'm sitting there going, basically, he took a press release from Putin's people. And our president was reading their press release.
4: Yeah. And has no idea what he actually agreed to.
1: No.
4: Like, absolutely no clue.
2: You know what he knows?
1: 300,000 tons, that's a lot.
2: What he knows is that they are going to give him money. And
1: Yeah. Exactly.
2: That's
1: which
2: he
1: is
2: knows.
1: Also dirty as hell. Mm-hmm. That's the thing. That's we've got it when
2: allegedly.
4: Allegedly.
1: You're being correct about that. The other thing is that the energy prices rose worldwide because nobody believed that Trump's bogus energy ceasefire, it didn't move Russia, it didn't move Ukraine. Zelensky said, if Russia strikes us, we're going to hit back.
2: As they should.
4: And they did.
2: Centers.
1: Yeah,
2: Keep going with the data center.
1: And look, Russia and its ally Iran are stepping up their cyber attacks and things on our NATO allies. So NATO has announced they have plans to shield our European allies from Russia. I mean, there are several of these steps that are going on now. Iran is reportedly fortifying their nuclear sites, saying after the election, yeah, we're pretty sure. And the Saudis and the Houthi rebels are still, I mean, all this stuff is still going on. It's still extremely important. And yet, we don't hear nearly as much about it in the mainstream media because everybody admittedly is talking like we did, because it's a lot more fun to talk about some of the U.S. politics right now.
2: The United States is now the pariah on the planet.
1: Mm-hmm. Yeah. Jody's correct, sadly.
12: I will also tell you, while we've been sitting here, I got a text message that the Pope has lung cancer.
1: Oh, that sucks.
12: Yeah.
1: That sucks.
2: Oh, I love Pope Bob.
12: I know, right? Like the first American Pope, and y'all are going to like kill him off the, like, but we're going to the show. I mean,
2: they had the nodule, and so it is cancer, but it's early stage.
12: Right. Okay, good. I texted my friend though, while we're sitting here. I was like, what stage? What stage?
2: No, I heard that when he said it, he goes, it's stage two.
1: Okay. So, and he said it was localized. So it was really
2: localized. So if they
12: and they removed the thingy.
2: Tumor out, then. Right. He might need some radiation, which sucks because my sister died. Two of my sisters died from lung cancer. So there's that. But Carrie was late and so was Judy. But no, if it's early, they can catch it.
1: Yeah.
2: I love Pope Bob.
1: I think Pope Bob will be okay. And maybe it's only on
2: He's a Chicago guy.
1: He's a Chicago
12: guy. Right. They're fighters. Like those, those folks.
2: I mean, they could remove that lung and everything is done.
1: Right.
12: Yeah.
2: If need be.
1: So we'll find out more about that. But by the way, other things going on, other elections besides ours. Israel has an election.
2: Uh-huh.
1: Trump has yet to endorse Netanyahu, even though Netanyahu and his people are still
12: he brought him here.
1: Well, yeah, but that's just it. But no official endorsement. Obvious. I don't think he's going to. And Brazil's Lula is accusing Meta of election interference. Also, they believe that the Trump people have tried to be interfering in their election as well.
2: Of course.
12: Also probably true.
1: And they're pretty sure Russia has been involved, which I think we all agree is probably true.
2: Okay, Zelensky getting all those data centers. Let's go for the rest
12: of them. Oh, can we agree that needs to happen more? Just for no other reason than quieting down some of the bots.
1: Oh, yeah. Did you see it was from some...
2: It was
1: some Ukrainian account. And I saw it from a friend of ours that I think I got connected online to through Phil Itner. But they had like a grid of like 16 of these Yandex data centers, and they X'd out three. And then I saw earlier today they had another one that had like two more X'd out. So it's clear they're going to try to go through all of these. And every time as they're going after these, the traffic, the bots, the trolls, all of that is, it's like, oh, this is nice. This is the internet before Putin effed it all up for everybody.
2: Yeah.
12: Bob and Seth, a big piece of it, big piece of it is that all of the tweets, the language about the, what do they call the new Nazi party, the AfD in Germany.
1: Germany. Uh-huh.
12: Yeah. All of the support for them just went pew.
1: Right.
12: Language about Free Palestine fell.
1: I saw and that. So I thought that was interesting.
12: I kind of have always thought, okay, there's obviously a conspiracy where folks are trying to create a fight between these again.
1: Some of that is amplified. And some of, I thought I saw something that said some of the stuff that would be tied to like the settler movement in Israel is also, it's like... Yeah. Which, like you said, it's them trying to create conflict, which Putin loves to do.
12: The more conflict you have, the less people are working together to fight you.
1: Right, which that's Putin's whole goal anyway, is create chaos.

0: thing that there's a whole person that's watching all the bots that are disappearing.
1: Mm-hmm.
0: So Zelensky is going to save us, I think.
1: Look, I'm glad with that. I like Zelensky. I think he's fantastic. So, yeah.
0: I want him to be our president.
1: Well, I would certainly take him over the idiot we now
0: He can't
2: He's way because... cuter.
0: Oh, my God. And he's funny.
1: He is funny.
2: Yeah.
1: He's handsome. He's funny. If he were black, I'd be like, let's bring him in right now, because that would just absolutely make Donald go nuts. It's Tuesday night. Sarah Burris is here. Jody Hamilton is here. I'm here. We're going to close out after this. Freshen your drink and come right back for one more segment here at the Politics Bar.
3: We'll be right back after we pay some bills at the Politics Bar.
4: Lincoln understood something that comfortable people didn't want to hear. A nation cannot be half one thing and half its opposite and survive. Not forever, not even for long. In his time, the question was slavery, the moral rot at the foundation, the thing everyone knew was wrong and almost no one would say. Ours is a different rot. But Lincoln's diagnosis is the same. You cannot be half democracy and half autocracy.
5: I can do anything I want.
4: Have free press.
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10: And me, Sean Smith Pierce. 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
0: Talking about politics today can be so frustrating.
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0: 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Hey, it's Jody Hamilton.
10: And me, Sean Smith Pierce. The Politics Bar is like a neighborhood bar wherever you are. 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
0: And some people you don't know yet. 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
0: Oh, my God.
1: We have a lot of fun here hanging out, especially when Sarah Burris is here. Look, it does not seem like it's 2 hours at all. Literally, hanging out with you is, look, if you guys missed any of this evening with Jody and Sarah and me hanging out, if you missed the drink of the day or any of our discussion, best thing you could do is subscribe at thepoliticsbar.com. 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The news on tap. Noon Pacific, 3 Eastern. We get that news to you. That way, it's about 50, 60 stories. Let you know what

0: happened. Gives you a real quick thing. You can page through in about 2 minutes, and that way you don't have to spend 3 hours watching cable news. And that way you can get on with your day and make life a little bit easier. So we do all
1: unless
0: of that.
1: You have a crush on Nicole Wallace like me.
0: Well, you know, well, Nicole Wallace or, you know, Rachel or Chris Hayes or whatever. You know, look, I don't yuck
1: your Jacob Sobroff
0: like.
1: Is very cute.
0: Oh, Jody.
1: He's also
0: it.
1: Very sweet. I've known him for years.
0: Serious? Oh,
2: he's
0: serious?
2: Adorable.
0: Cool.
1: Well, he used to do youthy kind of like youth movement stuff. And so yeah, we did. Kept running into each other for a long time in 08.
0: Nice.
1: That cycle.
0: Nice.
1: Yeah.
2: Adorable.
0: Cool.
1: He anyway, is adorable and just a sweetie. Just anyway, a look, total sweetie.
0: If you want to get any of this stuff, subscribe at thepoliticsbar.com. Yes, we like Jacob. Jacob is a good guy. I still like Chris's edge a little bit more, but I like Chris as a journalist. Chris Hayes as a journalist. He used to, before he was at The Nation, I can't remember, he was with, what was it, Chicago Sun-Times, something like that. I mean, he's been a journalist, so I like Chris. I like Lawrence, but I know some of the West Wing people, so it's been one of those where, you know, I know Lawrence. You know somebody who knows him, that kind of thing.
3: I met him, and he's really pretty.
1: I mean, his eyes are very nice.
0: Yes.
3: Like, shockingly.
0: I like Ali Velshi because Ali Velshi is...
1: Ali's such a good guy,
0: isn't he? Extremely talented.
1: So when my brother passed away, he overdosed, and we did a... we did a scholarship program to pay for other people.
0: Right.
1: Thank you. We did a whole scholarship program in his name for other people who have drug addiction for the rehab center that actually was the most successful out of all the ones he went to.
0: Nice.
1: And Velshi donated to it. And
0: Ali's a very good person. Look, and there are some people that are on some of the other mainstream journalistic outlets too. I like Brianna Keeler, I like, but I feel for some of the folks at CNN who...
1: Boris Sanchez is funny.
0: He is. He's funny.
1: That dude is funny. My mom has a huge crush on Ari Melber.
0: Well, Ari was working in Iowa back in 2008. Do you remember running into him back then, Sarah?
1: I don't think I do, but what's funny is my friend's mom tried to set her up with him because she was like, she knew his mom. Because I think they were both Long Island. And so it was like, well, he's very nice and he's progressive. And,
3: we love him. He's so nice.
0: Yeah.
1: And he's Jewish. And so you guys could have nice Jewish babies. And,
3: you're going to get the bat mitzvahs and the bar mitzvahs. It's going to be fine.
0: That's funny. That's funny.
1: But it turns out she was a lesbian. So
3: there's that problem.
0: The whole thing.
1: Gets in the way a little bit of those straight marriages.
3: Mm-hmm. Well, yeah. I mean, if you want him to be with her to be with a guy and she doesn't like guys.
0: Yeah, that makes for a little bit of an issue.
1: Not so much.
0: Yeah. But
1: not so much.
3: Does he have a sister?
1: But my mom always has a crush on him. So there you go.
3: Does he have a sister? I mean, come on.
1: Right.
0: Here's the thing is that there are some people who still swear off the mainstream media. And I don't entirely swear off the mainstream media for a number of reasons, including the fact that they can be sued for a lot more money than those of us who are in independent media.
1: Uh-huh.
0: And those people who have integrity understand this. And one of the things that they do is they try to make sure that their stuff is honest so that when the rest of us borrow, because as all of us do, we've used the analogy here before at the bar, that it is like all of us work in an office building. And I made the analogy before about Jake Tapper screwing something up and then, some of the rest of us having to clean up his mess. It's the equivalent of him coming over to take a desk to your desk and taking a crap on your desk and then being like, what? I'm Jake Tapper. It's like, yeah, no. Crapping on somebody else's desk.
3: I think I have his email address.
0: Yeah.
1: He's my neighbor.
3: Oh,
0: seriously?
3: Hello.
0: I didn't know
1: Tapper
0: that.
1: And Dana Bash. I don't see him that often. I think Dana Milbank is too, because I've seen him around up and down the street.
3: I like Dana's boyfriend.
1: Her head is very large.
0: Dana Milbank, he just moved to the Washington Sun, I think it is.
1: Sun, yeah.
0: Yeah.
1: Because he was at the Post for a long time. When I saw him, he was at the bar down the street and he was still at the Post.
0: Yeah.
1: Before the Post got bought out.
0: Yeah.
1: And also when I used to hang out at the bar down the street.
0: So this was a few years ago now, right? But
1: now I'm really old and...
0: You are, girl, you are not old. We are both older than you.
3: Baby.
0: You know that. Yeah.
1: I've gone from hanging out at the bar to playing video games like an adult.
0: Well, right. And this is perfectly fine, you know, staying at home, watching Hulu, watching, you know, different things, whatever. Okay, what are you watching TV-wise lately? Like, for entertainment, other than the news?
1: Honestly, I've been watching old Dick Van Dyke videos and some old I Love Lucy videos, and I just found out that Hulu has Bewitched.
0: Nice.
3: Watch
0: nice.
3: All of that, because I'm friends with Aaron Murphy, so just watch it.
1: I'm pretty sure that one of the reasons I understood that I liked girls was because I had a crush on Elizabeth Montgomery.
3: Well, I mean, come on, look at her.
1: Right? And Serena, when she played Serena, I was just like drooling.
3: And then she would sing and do that stuff.
1: Yeah.
3: And it was
1: and the clothes were so good. Like all the Serena clothes were awesome.
3: I know, right?
1: Yeah.
0: Like TV, it ebbs and wanes as to when it was good, but there is some good TV out there now as far as that goes. We talk a lot about that usually with Brooklyn Dad when he comes on. And it's just people are still trying to get away from a lot of the news. But I'm telling folks, don't get away from the news as much as possible. I do think there's going to be a lot more. There's going to be a lot of conflict the next couple of years.
3: We got 3 weeks.
1: It's going to be crazy.
0: It is 3 weeks today until, I mean, at this point, 3 weeks from now, you're going to be joining us again. We're going to be talking about the elections.
3: And maybe Nancy LeGrand. We'll see.
0: Yeah, that's cool. Yeah. Ooh. Yeah. We got several entertainment. Nancy LeGrand used to be from what soap was she on?
3: She started on Santa Barbara and now she's on GH.
0: Right. Yeah. Right, General Hospital. Yeah. Yeah. But the point is that I think the era of Democrats tuning out and Democratic voters tuning out of the news is done. I think a lot more of them are starting to tune back in.
3: Yes.
0: It's just we've got to speak to them in the ways that they want to get the information. Fun ways.
1: It seems like,
0: yeah, go ahead.
1: It seems like folks are want to read more things that are not horse race.
0: Yes.
1: They're kind of over the whole, you know, we're going to take back the house, yada, yada. They kind of have moved to the point of what's next.
0: Yes.
1: The old West Wing line of what's next. And so I've done a couple of pieces where we've talked about, you know, what kind of hearings. And I do think that that is, I think there are two different stories here where one is what kind of hearings House and the Senate are going to do, what kind of legislation, because this cannot just be 2 years of hearings and no actual progress.
3: I agree.
1: Be made.
0: Well, I think it can, but it can't be from congressional side. If Democrats have both the House and the Senate, they need to be putting forward bills that are the kinds of things that Americans want. If Donald, or God forbid his arteries then get in and it's, you know, Vance. But if they want to sit there and knock down everything that a Democratic Congress sends, that's fine. As long as the Democratic Congress is making sure that they're getting out there and messaging, this is what the people wanted. This is what you guys wanted. We're putting it forward. It's the fat orange bastard in the White House that is knocking that down. And you can
3: the hearings
0: him.
3: At the same time.
0: Right. We can walk and chew gum. Yeah.
1: Exactly.
0: There's no reason not to. There's no reason not to.
1: It really seems like in the past we have neglected to do that, you know, where folks are not doing both of the things. Mm-hmm. The tariffs, though, are such a huge piece where I think Congress should take all of that back. And I mean, the first thing you could do is be like, guess what? We're besties with Canada again. And so give us all your diesel. And
0: right. But this is
1: that's a really easy fix.
0: This is where we've got to set people's expectations. One of the things we oftentimes do here at the bar is try to set the expectations of the other people who are hanging and listening here in the bar so that they can go out and help set expectations for their friends wherever they are here in the States. And one of the things that we're trying to do is to get people to understand, we want you to go 125,000,000% on this election. Make sure you vote. If you haven't already voted early, vote early. You can start doing that, I believe, today in Georgia. You could have. So it's late. I know. Go vote tomorrow. But
1: tomorrow in Kansas.
0: Yeah. Right. Exactly. Look, vote early if you can. And then once you voted, make sure you get other people to vote, especially get people to vote who haven't voted before. We prefer them to vote for Democrats, but, you know, just make sure they're voting. Yeah. Independent sometimes, too, like in Nebraska. There you go. But here's the thing. We also have to prepare people for the next election. And the next election isn't 2028. The next election is January 3rd. Because that is when Congress The members of Congress will elect, elect
3: majority
0: leaders. And that's who's going to pick the bills that go through, like you're talking about, whatever legislation. But they're also going to be, that's going to be the ones who set up the committees. And and the people who head the committees are going to be very important if they want to go, you know what, we're going to have a hearing. And some Trump guy says, you know, at the Interior says, we're going to cut down 1,000 trees and we don't care. And the person in congressional says, I want you to go out.
1: No more funding for you.
0: No funding for you until you come in. B, I want you to go out and drag their ass in bodily if they they don't want to. And when Donald's administration says, I don't think so, go, fine, then
1: there's
0: I'll go to...
1: There's a jail in the basement of the Capitol, yeah.
0: Well, there go to Maryland's governor. Go to Wes Moore and be like, hey, Wes, this person's in Maryland. Can we have your people drag their ass here? And you go, yes, sir, here you go. Drag the... I want Democrats to be so assertive that it hurts for these MAGA Republicans to look in their direction, that they feel like they got cut by a knife because Democrats ain't playing. And that's the kind of leadership that we need to push for to make sure that they know when we said we are here for accountability and for affordability, we were not playing.
1: This is what we mean.
0: Yeah. Exactly. Mm-hmm. And then though, because that's the only way all the Republicans who are voting for Democrats now, all the independents who are going to be voting for Democrats now, the next 2 years is going to be, and God forbid, you and I, especially being Midwesterners, Sarah, I apologize to you, Jody, as well on this, but the entire country is going to be Missouri a little bit. It's not going to be a show me state. It's going to be a show me country. And what voters are going to say is show me. Show me that you are going to do the things you said you were going to do and that you're going to do the things for me that you said you were going to do.
3: Show me the money.
0: Yeah. Show me my money and show me that my money is going to things that I want it to go for. And if you can't do that, then in 2028, we'll probably do something stupid politically and put another bullet in our head like Brazil is doing right now.
3: We all have to be Cuba Gooding Jr. right now. Show me the money.
0: Yes, exactly. And every elected Democrat is going to have to do that if they want to get past the next 2 years. It's not going to be a question. It has to be.
3: No.
0: And every day, it's not going to be just get up and dial for dollars. It's how did you make sure that those dollars, not the ones you go for your campaign, but the ones that the people paid in, are getting back to them and that you're showing them that.
1: Yep. Yeah. Reach.
0: I just say it. I love it. We love having you here, Sarah Burris. It is fantastic. Everybody, we've got a link to your stuff, obviously. We've got some of your stuff actually in the News on Tap, which we put in pretty usually anyway because it's there or whatever and you do the work.
3: Thanks.
0: It's good.
3: She's amazing.
0: Yes, she is at Alternet. She is fantastic.
1: You guys are amazing.
0: We love you. We'll have you back here, obviously, 3 weeks from now. We will see you three weeks from tonight here on election night. Yeah!
3: And maybe with Nancy LeGrand. We'll see.
0: Ooh,
1: that'd be cool.
0: That'd be very cool. Very cool indeed.
3: She's really pretty.
0: She is. So are both of you. Bob Seska, also a handsome man. He'll be in tomorrow as well.
3: He is. He confirmed.
0: Awesome. Love that. Y'all have yourselves a great Tuesday night, and we'll see you back here tomorrow night at the Politics Bar.
2: I'm Rick Smith, and this is Labor History in 2.
4: On this day in labor history, the year was 1933. That was the day garment factory owners locked out dressmakers in several shops throughout Los Angeles. The women garment workers, overwhelmingly Mexican, had been organizing with the ILGWU for over a month. They began conducting strikes at selected shops the previous month to press their demands. The women wanted union recognition, a 35-hour work week, end to homework, shop floor committees, a guaranteed wage, and more. Historian Douglas Monroy observed that their demands reflected the harsh working conditions that they faced. It was a volatile, competitive, seasonal industry. Businesses worked tirelessly to undercut each other and job out the work. Women workers were routinely unemployed or underemployed, subject to widespread wage theft and discrimination. They were frustrated by promises of the new Industrial Recovery Act, which promised the right to organize, but held no provisions for enforcement. Employers flaunted the new legislation and continued to discharge workers for union activity. When the employers forced a lockout, Local 96 looked to the AFL's Central Labor Council to sanction a general dressmakers' strike, which started 4 days later on October 12th. As many as 3,000 Latina strikers maintained solid picket lines despite dozens of arrests.
5: Let's start with the U.S. ambassador to Greece, Kimberly Guilfoyle. You might remember her as Don Jr.'s former fiance. Sadly, the relationship fell apart after they got to know each other. Or you might remember her from the Trump campaign where she gave this epic speech.